water for themselves or for the animals with them. What? Exclaimed the king of Israel. Has the Lord called us three kings together only to hand us over to Moab? But Jehoshaphat asked, Is there no prophet of the Lord here that we may inquire of the Lord through him? An officer of the king of Israel answered, Elisha, son of Shaphat, is here. He used to pour water on the hands of Elijah. Jehoshaphat said, The word of the Lord is with him. So the king of Israel and Jehoshaphat and the king of Edom went down to him. Elisha said to the king of Israel, What do we have to do with each other? Go to the prophets of your father and the prophets of your mother. No, the king of Israel answered, Because it was the Lord who called us three kings together to hand us over to Moab. Elisha said, As surely as the Lord Almighty lives, whom I serve, if I did not have respect for the presence of Jehoshaphat, king of Judah, I would not look at you or even notice you. But now bring me a harpist. While the harpist was playing, the hand of the Lord came upon Elisha, and he said, This is what the Lord says. Make this valley full of ditches, for this is what the Lord says. You will see neither wind nor rain, yet this valley will be filled with water, and you, your cattle, and your other animals will drink. This is an easy thing in the eyes of the Lord. He will also hand Moab over to you. You will overthrow every fortified city and every major town. You will cut down every good tree, stop up all the springs, and ruin every good field with stones. The next morning, about the time for offering the sacrifice, there it was, water flowing from the direction of Edom, and the land was filled with water. Now all the Moabites had heard that the kings had come to fight against them, so every man, young and old, who could bear arms was called up and stationed on the border. When they got up early in the morning, the sun was shining on the water. To the Moabites across the way, the water looked red like blood. That's blood, they said. Those kings must have fought and slaughtered each other. Now to the plunder, Moab. But when the Moabites came to the camp of Israel, the Israelites rose up and fought them until they fled, and the Israelites invaded the land and slaughtered the Moabites. They destroyed the towns, and each man threw a stone on every good field until it was covered. They stopped up all the springs and cut down every good tree. Only Kir Hareseth was left with its stones in place, but men armed with slings surrounded it and attacked it as well. When the king of Moab saw that the battle had gone against him, he took with him 700 swordsmen to break through to the king of Edom, but they failed. Then he took his firstborn son, who was to succeed him as king, and offered him as a sacrifice on the city wall. The fury against Israel was great. They withdrew and returned to their own land. Chapter 4. The wife of a man from the company of the prophets cried out to Elisha, Your servant, my husband, is dead, and you know that he revered the Lord. But now his creditor is coming to take my two boys as his slaves. Elisha replied to her, How can I help you? Tell me, what do you have in your house? Your servant has nothing there at all, she said, except a little oil. Elisha said, Go around and ask all your neighbors for empty jars. Don't ask for just a few. Then go inside and shut the door behind you and your sons. Pour oil into all the jars, and as each is filled, put it to one side. She left him and afterwards shut the door behind her and her sons. They brought the jars to her, and she kept pouring. When all the jars were full, she said to her son, Bring me another one. But he replied, There is not a jar left. Then the oil stopped flowing. She went and told the man of God, and he said, Go, sell the oil and pay your debts. You and your sons can live on what is left. One day Elisha went to Shunem, and a well-to-do woman was there who urged him to stay for a meal. So whenever he came by, he stopped there to eat. She said to her husband, I know that this man who often comes our way is a holy man of God. Let's make a small room on the roof and put in it a bed and a table, a chair and a lamp for him. Then he can stay there whenever he comes to us. One day, when Elisha came, he went up to his room and lay down there. He said to his servant Gehazi, Call the Shunammite. So he called her, and she stood before him. Elisha said to him, Tell her, You have gone to all this trouble for us. Now, what can be done for you? Can we speak on your behalf to the king or the commander of the army? She replied, I have a home among my own people.
What can be done for her? Elisha asked. Gehazi said, Well, she has no son and her husband is old. Then Elisha said, Call her. So he called her and she stood in the doorway. About this time next year, Elisha said, You will hold a son in your arms. No, my lord, she objected, don't mislead your servant, O man of God. But the woman became pregnant, and the next year, about that same time, she gave birth to a son, just as Elisha had told her. The child grew, and one day he went out to his father, who was with the reapers. My head, he said to his father. His father told a servant, Carry him to his mother. After the servant had lifted him up and carried him to his mother, the boy sat on her lap until noon, and then he died. She went up, laid him on the bed of the man of God, then shut the door and went out. She called her husband and said, Please send me one of the servants and a donkey so I can go to the man of God quickly and return. Why go to him today? He asked. It's not the new moon or the Sabbath. It's all right, she said. She saddled the donkey and said to her servant, Lead on, don't slow down for me unless I tell you. So she set out and came to the man of God at Mount Carmel. When he saw her in the distance, the man of God said to his servant Gehazi, Look, there's the Shunammite. Run to meet her and ask her, Are you all right? Is your husband all right? Is your child all right? Everything is all right, she said. When she reached the man of God at the mountain, she took hold of his feet. Gehazi came over to push her away, but the man of God said, Leave her alone. She is in bitter distress, but the Lord has hidden it from me and has not told me why. Did I ask you for a son, my lord? She said. Didn't I tell you? Don't raise my hopes. Elisha said to Gehazi, Tuck your cloak into your belt, take my staff into your hand and run. If you meet anyone, do not greet him, and if anyone greets you, do not answer. Lay my staff on the boy's face. But the child's mother said, As surely as the Lord lives and as you live, I will not leave you. So he got up and followed her. Gehazi went on ahead and lay the staff on the boy's face. But there was no sound or response. So Gehazi went back to meet Elisha and told him, The boy is not awakened. When Elisha reached the house, there was the boy lying dead on his couch. He went in, shut the door on the two of them, and prayed to the Lord. Then he got on the bed and lay upon the boy, mouth to mouth, eyes to eyes, hands to hands. As he stretched himself out upon him, the boy's body grew warm. Elisha turned away and walked back and forth in the room and then got on the bed and stretched out upon him once more. The boy sneezed 7 times and opened his eyes. Elisha summoned Gehazi and said, Call the Shunammite. And he did. When she came, he said, Take your son. She came in, fell at his feet, and bowed to the ground. Then she took her son and went out. Elisha returned to Gilgal, and there was a famine in that region. While the company of the prophets was meeting with him, he said to his servants, Put on the large pot and cook some stew for these men. One of them went out into the fields to gather herbs and found a wild vine. He gathered some of its gourds and filled the fold of his cloak. When he returned, he cut them up into the pot of stew, though no one knew what they were. The stew was poured out for the men, but as they began to eat it, they cried out, O man of God, there is death in the pot. And they could not eat it. Elisha said, Get some flour. He put it into the pot and said, Serve it to the people to eat. And there was nothing harmful in the pot. A man came from Baal Shalisha, bringing the man of God 20 loaves of barley bread baked from the first ripe grain, along with some heads of new grain. Give it to the people to eat, Elisha said. How can I set this before 100 men? His servant asked. But Elisha answered, Give it to the people to eat, for this is what the Lord says. They will eat and have some left over. Then he set it before them, and they ate and had some left over, according to the word of the Lord. Chapter 5. Now Naaman was commander of the army of the king of Aram. He was a great man in the sight of his master and highly regarded because through him the Lord had given victory to Aram.
He was a valiant soldier, but he had leprosy. Now, bands from Haran had gone out and had taken captive a young girl from Israel, and she served Naaman's wife. She said to her mistress, "If only my master would see the prophet who is in Samaria, he would cure him of his leprosy." Naaman went to his master and told him what the girl from Israel had said. "By all means, go," the king of Aram replied. "I will send a letter to the king of Israel." So Naaman left, taking with him 10 talents of silver, 6,000 shekels of gold, and 10 sets of clothing. The letter that he took to the king of Israel read, "With this letter, I am sending my servant Naaman to you so that you may cure him of his leprosy." As soon as the king of Israel read the letter, he tore his robes and said, "Am I God? Can I kill and bring back to life? Why does this fellow send someone to me to be cured of his leprosy? See how he is trying to pick a quarrel with me?" When Elisha, the man of God, heard that the king of Israel had torn his robes, he sent him this message. "Why have you torn your robes? Have the man come to me, and he will know that there is a prophet in Israel." So Naaman went with his horses and chariots and stopped at the door of Elisha's house. Elisha sent a messenger to say to him, "Go, wash yourself 7 times in the Jordan, and your flesh will be restored and you will be cleansed." But Naaman went away angry and said, "I thought that he would surely come out to me and stand and call on the name of the Lord his God, wave his hand over the spot and cure me of my leprosy. Are not Abana and Pharpar, the rivers of Damascus, better than any of the waters of Israel? Couldn't I wash in them and be cleansed?" So he turned and went off in a rage. Naaman's servants went to him and said, "My father, if the prophet had told you to do some great thing, would you not have done it? How much more then when he tells you, wash and be cleansed?" So he went down and dipped himself into the Jordan 7 times as the man of God had told him, and his flesh was restored, and he became clean like that of a young boy. Then Naaman and all his attendants went back to the man of God. He stood before him and said, "Now I know that there is no God in all the world except in Israel. Please accept now a gift from your servant." The prophet answered, "As surely as the Lord lives, whom I serve, I will not accept a thing." And even though Naaman urged him, he refused. "If you will not," said Naaman, "please let me, your servant, be given as much earth as a pair of mules can carry, for your servant will never again make burnt offerings and sacrifices to any other god but the Lord. But may the Lord forgive your servant for this one thing. When my master enters the temple of Rimmon to bow down, and he is leaning on my arm, and I bow there also, when I bow down in the temple of Rimmon, may the Lord forgive your servant for this." "Go in peace," Elisha said. After Naaman had traveled some distance, Gehazi, the servant of Elisha, the man of God, said to himself, "My master was too easy on Naaman, this Aramean, by not accepting from him what he brought. As surely as the Lord lives, I will run after him and get something from him." So Gehazi hurried after Naaman. When Naaman saw him running toward him, he got down from the chariot to meet him. "Is everything all right?" he asked. "Everything is all right," Gehazi answered. "My master sent me to say, 2 young men from the company of the prophets have just come to me from the hill country of Ephraim. Please, give them 1 talent of silver and 2 sets of clothing." "By all means, take 2 talents, said Naaman. He urged Gehazi to accept them and then tied up the 2 talents of silver in 2 bags with 2 sets of clothing. He gave them to 2 of his servants, and they carried them ahead of Gehazi. When Gehazi came to the hill, he took the things from the servants and put them away in the house. He sent the men away, and they left. Then he went in and stood before his master Elisha. "Where have you been, Gehazi?" Elisha asked. "Your servant didn't go anywhere," Gehazi answered. But Elisha said to him, "Was not my spirit with you when the man got down from his chariot to meet you? Is this the time to take money or to accept clothes, olive groves, vineyards, flocks, herds, or men servants and maid servants? Naaman's leprosy will cling to you and to your descendants forever." Then Gehazi went from Elisha's presence, and he was leprous, as white as snow.
Chapter 6. The company of the prophet said to Elisha, "Look, the place where we meet with you is too small for us. Let us go to the Jordan, where each of us can get a pole, and let us build a place there for us to live." And he said, "Go." Then one of them said, "Won't you please come with your servants?" "I will," Elisha replied. And he went with them. They went to the Jordan and began to cut down trees. As one of them was cutting down a tree, the iron axe head fell into the water. "Oh, my Lord," he cried out, "it was borrowed." The man of God asked, "Where did it fall?" When he showed him the place, Elisha cut a stick and threw it there, and made the iron float. "Lift it out," he said. Then the man reached out his hand and took it. Now the king of Aram was at war with Israel. After conferring with his officers, he said, "I will set up my camp in such and such a place." The man of God sent word to the king of Israel, "Beware of passing that place, because the Arameans are going down there." So the king of Israel checked on the place indicated by the man of God. Time and again Elisha warned the king so that he was on his guard in such places. This enraged the king of Aram. He summoned his officers and demanded of them, "Will you not tell me which of us is on the side of the king of Israel?" "None of us, my lord the king," said one of the officers, "but Elisha, the prophet who is in Israel, tells the king of Israel the very word you speak in your bedroom." "Go, find out where he is," the king ordered, "so I can send men and capture him." The report came back, "He is in Dothan." Then he sent horses and chariots and a strong force there. They went by night and surrounded the city. When the servant of the man of God got up and went out early the next morning, an army with horses and chariots had surrounded the city. "Oh, my Lord, what shall we do?" the servant asked. "Don't be afraid," the prophet answered. "Those who are with us are more than those who are with them." And Elisha prayed, "O Lord, open his eyes so he may see." Then the Lord opened the servant's eyes, and he looked and saw the hills full of horses and chariots of fire all around Elisha. As the enemy came down toward him, Elisha prayed to the Lord, "Strike these people with blindness." So he struck them with blindness, as Elisha had asked. Elisha told them, "This is not the road, and this is not the city. Follow me, and I will lead you to the man you are looking for." And he led them to Samaria. After they entered the city, Elisha said, "Lord, open the eyes of these men so they can see." Then the Lord opened their eyes, and they looked, and there they were inside Samaria. When the king of Israel saw them, he asked Elisha, "Shall I kill them, my father? Shall I kill them?" "Do not kill them," he answered. "Would you kill men you have captured with your own sword or bow? Set food and water before them so that they may eat and drink and then go back to their master." So he prepared a great feast for them, and after they had finished eating and drinking, he sent them away, and they returned to their master. So the bands from Aram stopped raiding Israel's territory. Sometime later, Ben-Hadad, king of Aram, mobilized his entire army and marched up and laid siege to Samaria. There was a great famine in the city. The siege lasted so long that a donkey's head sold for 80 shekels of silver and a fourth of a cab of seed pods for 5 shekels. As the king of Israel was passing by on the wall, a woman cried out to him, "Help me, my lord the king." The king replied, "If the Lord does not help you, where can I get help for you? From the threshing floor, from the wine press?" Then he asked her, "What's the matter?" She answered, "This woman said to me, 'Give up your son so we may eat him today, and tomorrow we'll eat my son.' So we cooked my son and ate him. The next day I said to her, 'Give up your son so we may eat him.' But she had hidden him." When the king heard the woman's words, he tore his robes. As he went along the wall, the people looked, and there underneath he had sackcloth on his body. He said, "May God deal with me, be it ever so severely, if the head of Elisha, son of Shaphat, remains on his shoulders today." Now Elisha was sitting in his house, and the elders were sitting with him. The king sent a messenger ahead, but before he arrived, Elisha said to the elders, "Don't you see how this murderer is sending someone to cut off my head? Look, when the messenger comes, shut the door and hold it shut against him.
Is not the sound of his master's footsteps behind him? While he was still talking to them, the messenger came down to him, and the king said, This disaster is from the Lord. Why should I wait for the Lord any longer? Chapter 7. Elisha said, Hear the word of the Lord. This is what the Lord says. About this time tomorrow, a seah of flour will sell for a shekel and 2 seahs of barley for a shekel at the gate of Samaria. The officer on whose arm the king was leaning said to the man of God, Look, even if the Lord should open the floodgates of the heavens, could this happen? You will see it with your own eyes, answered Elisha, but you will not eat any of it. Now there were 4 men with leprosy at the entrance of the city gate. They said to each other, Why stay here until we die? If we say we'll go into the city, the famine is there, and we will die. If we stay here, we will die. So let's go over to the camp of the Arameans and surrender. If they spare us, we live. If they kill us, then we die. At dusk, they got up and went to the camp of the Arameans. When they reached the edge of the camp, not a man was there, for the Lord had caused the Arameans to hear the sound of chariots and horses and a great army, so that they said to one another, Look, the king of Israel has hired the Hittite and Egyptian kings to attack us. So they got up and fled in the dusk and abandoned their tents and their horses and donkeys. They left the camp as it was and ran for their lives. The men who had leprosy reached the edge of the camp and entered one of the tents. They ate and drank and carried away silver, gold, and clothes and went off and hid them. They returned and entered another tent and took some things from it and hid them also. Then they said to each other, We're not doing right. This is a day of good news and we're keeping it to ourselves. If we wait until daylight, punishment will overtake us. Let's go at once and report this to the royal palace. So they went and called out to the city gatekeepers and told them, We went into the Aramean camp and not a man was there, not a sound of anyone, only tethered horses and donkeys and the tents left just as they were. The gatekeepers shouted the news and it was reported within the palace. The king got up in the night and said to his officers, I will tell you what the Arameans have done to us. They know we are starving, so they left the camp to hide in the countryside thinking they will surely come out and then we will take them alive and get into the city. One of his officers answered, Have some men take 5 of the horses that are left in the city. Their plight will be like that of all the Israelites left here. Yes, they will only be like all these Israelites who are doomed. So let us send them to find out what happened. So they selected 2 chariots with their horses, and the king sent them after the Aramean army. He commanded the drivers, Go and find out what has happened. They followed them as far as the Jordan. They found the whole road strewn with the clothing and equipment the Arameans had thrown away in their headlong flight. So the messengers returned and reported to the king. Then the people went out and plundered the camp of the Arameans. So a seah of flour sold for a shekel, and 2 seahs of barley sold for a shekel, as the Lord had said. Now the king had put the officer on whose arm he leaned in charge of the gate. And the people trampled him in the gateway, and he died, just as the man of God had foretold when the king came down to his house. It happened as the man of God had said to the king, About this time tomorrow, a seah of flour will sell for a shekel, and 2 seahs of barley for a shekel at the gate of Samaria. The officer had said to the man of God, Look, even if the Lord should open the floodgates of the heavens, could this happen? The man of God had replied, You will see it with your own eyes, but you will not eat any of it. And that is exactly what happened to him, for the people trampled him in the gateway, and he died. Chapter 8. Now Elisha had said to the woman whose son he had restored to life, Go away with your family and stay for a while wherever you can, because the Lord has decreed a famine in the land that will last 7 years. The woman proceeded to do as the man of God said. She and her family went away and stayed in the land of the Philistines 7 years. At the end of the 7 years, she came back from the land of the Philistines and went to the king and begged for her house and land. The king was talking to Gehazi, the servant of the man of God, and had said, Tell me about all the great things Elisha has done. Just as Gehazi was telling the king how Elisha had restored the dead to life, the woman whose son Elisha had brought back to life came to beg the king for her house and land. Gehazi said, This is the woman, my lord the king, and this is her son whom Elisha restored to life. The king asked the woman about it, and she told him. Then he assigned an official to her case and said to him,
Give back everything that belongs to her, including all the income from her land from the day she left the country until now. Elisha went to Damascus, and Ben-Hadad, king of Aram, was ill. When the king was told, "The man of God has come all the way up here," he said to Hazael, "Take a gift with you and go to meet the man of God. Consult the Lord through him. Ask him, 'Will I recover from this illness?'" Hazael went to meet Elisha, taking with him a gift of 40 camel loads of all the finest wares of Damascus. He went in and stood before him and said, "Your son Ben-Hadad, king of Aram, has sent me to ask you, 'Will I recover from this illness?'" Elisha answered, "Go and say to him, 'You will certainly recover, but the Lord has revealed to me that he will in fact die.'" He stared at him with a fixed gaze until Hazael felt ashamed. Then the man of God began to weep. "Why is my Lord weeping?" asked Hazael. "Because I know the harm you will do to the Israelites," he answered. "You will set fire to the fortified places, kill their young men with a sword, dash their little children to the ground, and rip open their pregnant women." Hazael said, "How could your servant, a mere dog, accomplish such a feat?" "The Lord has shown me that you will become king of Aram," answered Elisha. Then Hazael left Elisha and returned to his master. When Ben-Hadad asked, "What did Elisha say to you?" Hazael replied, "He told me that you would certainly recover." But the next day he took a thick cloth, soaked it in water, and spread it over the king's face, so that he died. Then Hazael succeeded him as king. In the fifth year of Joram, son of Ahab, king of Israel, when Jehoshaphat was king of Judah, Jehoram, son of Jehoshaphat, began his reign as king of Judah. He was 32 years old when he became king, and he reigned in Jerusalem 8 years. He walked in the ways of the kings of Israel, as the house of Ahab had done, for he married a daughter of Ahab. He did evil in the eyes of the Lord. Nevertheless, for the sake of his servant David, the Lord was not willing to destroy Judah. He had promised to maintain a lamp for David and his descendants forever. In the time of Jehoram, Edom rebelled against Judah and set up its own king. So Jehoram went to Zaire with all his chariots. The Edomites surrounded him and his chariot commanders, but he rose up and broke through by night. His army, however, fled back home. To this day, Edom has been in rebellion against Judah. Libna revolted at the same time. As for the other events of Jehoram's reign and all he did, are they not written in the book of the annals of the kings of Judah? Jehoram rested with his fathers and was buried with them in the city of David, and Ahaziah, his son, succeeded him as king. In the 12th year of Joram, son of Ahab, king of Israel, Ahaziah, son of Jehoram, king of Judah, began to reign. Ahaziah was 22 years old when he became king, and he reigned in Jerusalem 1 year. His mother's name was Athaliah, a granddaughter of Omri, king of Israel. He walked in the ways of the house of Ahab and did evil in the eyes of the Lord, as the house of Ahab had done, for he was related by marriage to Ahab's family. Ahaziah went with Joram, son of Ahab, to war against Hazael, king of Aram, at Ramoth-Gilead. The Arameans wounded Joram, so King Joram returned to Jezreel to recover from the wounds the Arameans had inflicted on him at Ramoth in his battle with Hazael, king of Aram. Then Ahaziah, son of Jehoram, king of Judah, went down to Jezreel to see Joram, son of Ahab, because he had been wounded. Chapter 9. The prophet Elisha summoned a man from the company of the prophets and said to him, "Tuck your cloak into your belt, take this flask of oil with you, and go to Ramoth-Gilead. When you get there, look for Jehu, son of Jehoshaphat, the son of Nimshi. Go to him. Get him away from his companions and take him into an inner room. Then take the flask and pour the oil on his head and declare, 'This is what the Lord says. I anoint you king over Israel.' Then open the door and run. Don't delay." So the young man, the prophet, went to Ramoth-Gilead. When he arrived, he found the army officers sitting together. "I have a message for you, commander," he said. "For which of us?" asked Jehu. "For you, commander," he replied. Jehu got up and went into the house. Then the prophet poured the oil on Jehu's head and declared,
This is what the Lord, the God of Israel, says. I anoint you king over the Lord's people, Israel. You are to destroy the house of Ahab, your master, and I will avenge the blood of my servants, the prophets, and the blood of all the Lord's servants shed by Jezebel. The whole house of Ahab will perish. I will cut off from Ahab every last male in Israel, slave or free. I will make the house of Ahab like the house of Jeroboam, son of Nebat, and like the house of Baasha, son of Ahijah. As for Jezebel, dogs will devour her on the plot of ground at Jezreel, and no one will bury her. Then he opened the door and ran. When Jehu went out to his fellow officers, one of them asked him, "Is everything all right? Why did this madman come to you?" "You know the man and the sort of things he says," Jehu replied. "That's not true," they said. "Tell us." Jehu said, "Here's what he told me. This is what the Lord says. I anoint you king over Israel." They hurried and took their cloaks and spread them under him on the bare steps. Then they blew the trumpet and shouted, "Jehu is king." So Jehu, son of Jehoshaphat, the son of Nimshi, conspired against Joram. Now Joram and all Israel had been defending Ramoth-Gilead against Hazael, king of Aram. But King Joram had returned to Jezreel to recover from the wounds the Arameans had inflicted on him in the battle with Hazael, king of Aram. Jehu said, "If this is the way you feel, don't let anyone slip out of the city to go and tell the news in Jezreel." Then he got into his chariot and rode to Jezreel because Joram was resting there and Ahaziah, king of Judah, had gone down to see him. When the lookout standing on the tower in Jezreel saw Jehu's troops approaching, he called out, "I see some troops coming." "Get a horseman," Joram ordered. "Send him to meet them and ask, 'Do you come in peace?'" The horseman rode off to meet Jehu and said, "This is what the king says. Do you come in peace?" "What do you have to do with peace?" Jehu replied. "Fall in behind me," the lookout reported. "The messenger has reached them, but he isn't coming back." So the king sent out a second horseman. When he came to them, he said, "This is what the king says. Do you come in peace?" Jehu replied, "What do you have to do with peace? Fall in behind me." The lookout reported, "He has reached them, but he isn't coming back either. The driving is like that of Jehu, son of Nimshi. He drives like a madman." "Hitch up my chariot," Joram ordered. And when it was hitched up, Joram, king of Israel, and Ahaziah, king of Judah, rode out, each in his own chariot, to meet Jehu. They met him at the plot of ground that had belonged to Naboth the Jezreelite. When Joram saw Jehu, he asked, "Have you come in peace, Jehu?" "How can there be peace," Jehu replied, "as long as all the idolatry and witchcraft of your mother Jezebel abound?" Joram turned about and fled, calling out to Ahaziah, "Treachery, Ahaziah!" Then Jehu drew his bow and shot Joram between the shoulders. The arrow pierced his heart, and he slumped down in his chariot. Jehu said to Bidkar, his chariot officer, "Pick him up and throw him on the field that belonged to Naboth the Jezreelite. Remember how you and I were riding together in chariots behind Ahab his father when the Lord made this prophecy about him. Yesterday I saw the blood of Naboth and the blood of his sons, declares the Lord, and I will surely make you pay for it in this plot of ground, declares the Lord. Now then, pick him up and throw him on that plot in accordance with the word of the Lord." When Ahaziah, king of Judah, saw what had happened, he fled up the road to Beth-Hagan. Jehu chased him, shouting, "Kill him too!" They wounded him in his chariot on the way up to Gur near Ibleam. But he escaped to Megiddo and died there. His servants took him by chariot to Jerusalem and buried him with his fathers in the tomb in the city of David. In the 11th year of Joram, son of Ahab, Ahaziah had become king of Judah. Then Jehu went to Jezreel. When Jezebel heard about it, she painted her eyes, arranged her hair, and looked out of a window. As Jehu entered the gate, she asked,
Have you come in peace, Zimri, you murderer of your master? He looked up to the window and called out,

This is the word of the Lord that he spoke through his servant Elijah the Tishbite. On the plot of ground at Jezreel, dogs will devour Jezebel's flesh. Jezebel's body will be like refuse on the ground in the plot at Jezreel, so that no one will be able to say, "This is Jezebel." Chapter 10. Now there were in Samaria 70 sons of the house of Ahab. So Jehu wrote letters and sent them to Samaria, to the officials of Jezreel, to the elders and to the guardians of Ahab's children. He said, "As soon as this letter reaches you, since your master's sons are with you and you have chariots and horses, a fortified city and weapons, choose the best and most worthy of your master's sons and set him on his father's throne. Then fight for your master's house." But they were terrified and said, "If two kings could not resist him, how can we?" So the palace administrator, the city governor, the elders, and the guardians sent this message to Jehu: "We are your servants, and we will do anything you say. We will not appoint anyone as king. You do whatever you think best." Then Jehu wrote them a second letter saying, "If you are on my side and will obey me, take the heads of your master's sons and come to me in Jezreel by this time tomorrow." Now the royal princes, 70 of them, were with the leading men of the city who were rearing them. When the letter arrived, these men took the princes and slaughtered all 70 of them. They put their heads in baskets and sent them to Jehu in Jezreel. When the messenger arrived, he told Jehu, "They have brought the heads of the princes." Then Jehu ordered, "Put them in two piles at the entrance of the city gate until morning." The next morning Jehu went out. He stood before all the people and said, "You are innocent. It was I who conspired against my master and killed him. But who killed all these? Know then that not a word the Lord has spoken against the house of Ahab will fail. The Lord has done what he promised through his servant Elijah." So Jehu killed everyone in Jezreel who remained of the house of Ahab, as well as all his chief men, his close friends, and his priests, leaving him no survivors. Jehu then set out and went toward Samaria. At Beth-Eked of the shepherds, he met some relatives of Ahaziah, king of Judah, and asked, "Who are you?" They said, "We are relatives of Ahaziah, and we have come down to greet the families of the king and of the queen mother." "Take them alive," he ordered. So they took them alive and slaughtered them by the well of Beth-Eked, 42 men. He left no survivor. After he left there, he came upon Jehonadab, son of Rechab, who was on his way to meet him. Jehu greeted him and said, "Are you in accord with me as I am with you?" "I am," Jehonadab answered. "If so," said Jehu, "give me your hand." So he did, and Jehu helped him up into the chariot. Jehu said, "Come with me and see my zeal for the Lord." Then he had him ride along in his chariot. When Jehu came to Samaria, he killed all who were left there of Ahab's family. He destroyed them according to the word of the Lord spoken to Elijah. Then Jehu brought all the people together and said to them, "Ahab served Baal a little. Jehu will serve him much. Now summon all the prophets of Baal, all his ministers and all his priests. See that no one is missing, because I am going to hold a great sacrifice for Baal. Anyone who fails to come will no longer live." But Jehu was acting deceptively in order to destroy the ministers of Baal. Jehu said, "Call an assembly in honor of Baal." So they proclaimed it. Then he sent word throughout Israel. All the ministers of Baal came. Not one stayed away. They crowded into the temple of Baal until it was full from one end to the other. And Jehu said to the keeper of the wardrobe, "Bring robes for all the ministers of Baal." So he brought out robes for them. Then Jehu and Jehonadab, son of Rechab, went into the temple of Baal. Jehu said to the ministers of Baal, "Look around and see that no servants of the Lord are here with you, only ministers of Baal." So they went in to make sacrifices and burnt offerings. Now Jehu had posted 80 men outside with this warning: "If one of you..."

You let any of the men I am placing in your hands escape. It will be your life for his life. As soon as Jehu had finished making the burnt offering, he ordered the guards and officers, "Go in and kill them. Let no one escape." So they cut them down with a sword. The guards and the officers threw the bodies out and then entered the inner shrine of the temple of Baal. They brought the sacred stone out of the temple of Baal and burned it. They demolished the sacred stone of Baal and tore down the temple of Baal, and people have used it for a latrine to this day. So Jehu destroyed Baal worship in Israel. However, he did not turn away from the sins of Jeroboam, son of Nebat, which he had caused Israel to commit, the worship of the golden calves at Bethel and Dan. The Lord said to Jehu, "Because you have done well in accomplishing what is right in my eyes and have done to the house of Ahab all I had in mind to do, your descendants will sit on the throne of Israel to the fourth generation." Yet Jehu was not careful to keep the law of the Lord, the God of Israel, with all his heart. He did not turn away from the sins of Jeroboam, which he had caused Israel to commit. In those days the Lord began to reduce the size of Israel. Hazael overpowered the Israelites throughout their territory east of the Jordan, all the land of Gilead, the region of Gad, Reuben, and Manasseh, from Aroer by the Arnon Gorge through Gilead to Bashan. As for the other events of Jehu's reign, all he did and all his achievements, are they not written in the book of the annals of the kings of Israel? Jehu rested with his fathers and was buried in Samaria, and Jehoahaz his son succeeded him as king. The time that Jehu reigned over Israel in Samaria was 28 years. Chapter 11. When Athaliah, the mother of Ahaziah, saw that her son was dead, she proceeded to destroy the whole royal family. But Jehosheba, the daughter of King Jehoram, and the sister of Ahaziah, took Joash, son of Ahaziah, and stole him away from among the royal princes who were about to be murdered. She put him and his nurse in a bedroom to hide him from Athaliah so he was not killed. He remained hidden with his nurse at the temple of the Lord for 6 years while Athaliah ruled the land. In the 7th year, Jehoiada sent for the commanders of units of 100, the Kerites and the guards, and had them brought to him at the temple of the Lord. He made a covenant with them and put them under oath at the temple of the Lord. Then he showed them the king's son. He commanded them, saying, "This is what you are to do. You who are in the 3 companies that are going on duty on the Sabbath, a third of you guarding the royal palace, a third at the sewer gate, and a third at the gate behind the guard, who take turns guarding the temple, and you who are in the other 2 companies that normally go off Sabbath duty are all to guard the temple for the king. Station yourselves around the king, each man with his weapon in his hand. Anyone who approaches your ranks must be put to death. Stay close to the king wherever he goes." The commanders of units of 100 did just as Jehoiada the priest ordered. Each one took his men, those who were going on duty on the Sabbath and those who were going off duty, and came to Jehoiada the priest. Then he gave the commanders the spears and shields that had belonged to King David and that were in the temple of the Lord. The guards, each with his weapon in his hand, stationed themselves around the king, near the altar and the temple, from the south side to the north side of the temple. Jehoiada brought out the king's son and put the crown on him. He presented him with a copy of the covenant and proclaimed him king. They anointed him, and the people clapped their hands and shouted, "Long live the king!" When Athaliah heard the noise made by the guards and the people, she went to the people at the temple of the Lord. She looked, and there was the king standing by the pillar as the custom was. The officers and the trumpeters were beside the king, and all the people of the land were rejoicing and blowing trumpets. Then Athaliah tore her robes and called out, "Treason! Treason!" Jehoiada the priest ordered the commanders of units of 100 who were in charge of the troops, "Bring her out between the ranks and put to the sword anyone who follows her." For the priest had said, "She must not be put to death in the temple of the Lord."
So they seized her as she reached the place where the horses entered the palace grounds, and there she was put to death. Jehoiada then made a covenant between the Lord and the king and people that they would be the Lord's people. He also made a covenant between the king and the people. All the people of the land went to the temple of Baal and tore it down. They smashed the altars and idols to pieces and killed Matan, the priest of Baal, in front of the altars. Then Jehoiada, the priest, posted guards at the temple of the Lord. He took with him the commanders of hundreds, the Karaites, the guards, and all the people of the land, and together they brought the king down from the temple of the Lord and went into the palace, entering by way of the gate of the guards. The king then took his place on the royal throne, and all the people of the land rejoiced. And the city was quiet, because Athaliah had been slain with the sword at the palace. Joash was 7 years old when he began to reign. Chapter 12. In the seventh year of Jehu, Joash became king, and he reigned in Jerusalem 40 years. His mother's name was Zebiah. She was from Beersheba. Joash did what was right in the eyes of the Lord all the years Jehoiada the priest instructed him. The high places, however, were not removed. The people continued to offer sacrifices and burn incense there. Joash said to the priests, "Collect all the money that is brought as sacred offerings to the temple of the Lord, the money collected in the census, the money received from personal vows, and the money brought voluntarily to the temple. Let every priest receive the money from one of the treasurers, and let it be used to repair whatever damage is found in the temple." But by the 23rd year of King Joash, the priests still had not repaired the temple. Therefore King Joash summoned Jehoiada, the priest, and the other priest, and asked them, "Why aren't you repairing the damage done to the temple? Take no more money from your treasurers, but hand it over for repairing the temple." The priest agreed that they would not collect any more money from the people, and that they would not repair the temple themselves. Jehoiada, the priest, took a chest and bored a hole in its lid. He placed it beside the altar on the right side as one enters the temple of the Lord. The priest who guarded the entrance put into the chest all the money that was brought to the temple of the Lord. Whenever they saw that there was a large amount of money in the chest, the royal secretary and the high priest came, counted the money that had been brought into the temple of the Lord, and put it into bags. When the amount had been determined, they gave the money to the men appointed to supervise the work of the temple. With it they paid those who worked on the temple of the Lord, the carpenters and builders, the masons and stone cutters. They purchased timber and dressed stone for the repair of the temple of the Lord, and met all the other expenses of restoring the temple. The money brought into the temple was not spent for making silver basins, wick trimmers, sprinkling bowls, trumpets, or any other articles of gold or silver for the temple of the Lord. It was paid to the workmen who used it to repair the temple. They did not require an accounting from those to whom they gave the money to pay the workers, because they had acted with complete honesty. The money from the guilt offerings and sin offerings was not brought into the temple of the Lord. It belonged to the priest. About this time, Hazael, king of Aram, went up and attacked Gath and captured it. Then he turned to attack Jerusalem. But Joash, king of Judah, took all the sacred objects dedicated by his fathers, Jehoshaphat, Jehoram, and Ahaziah, the kings of Judah, and the gifts he himself had dedicated, and all the gold found in the treasuries of the temple of the Lord and of the royal palace, and he sent them to Hazael, king of Aram, who then withdrew from Jerusalem. As for the other events of the reign of Joash and all he did, are they not written in the book of the annals of the kings of Judah? His officials conspired against him and assassinated him at Beth Milo on the road to Silla. The officials who murdered him were Jozabad, son of Shemaiath, and Jehozabad, son of Shomer. He died and was buried with his fathers in the city of David, and Amaziah, his son, succeeded him as king. Chapter 13. In the 23rd year of Joash, son of Ahaziah, king of Judah, Jehoahaz, son of Jehu, became king of Israel and Samaria, and he reigned 17 years.
He did evil in the eyes of the Lord by following the sins of Jeroboam, son of Nebat, which he had caused Israel to commit, and he did not turn away from them. So the Lord's anger burned against Israel, and for a long time he kept them under the power of Hazael, king of Aram, and Ben-Hadad his son. Then Jehoahaz sought the Lord's favor, and the Lord listened to him, for he saw how severely the king of Aram was oppressing Israel. The Lord provided a deliverer for Israel, and they escaped from the power of Aram. So the Israelites lived in their own homes as they had before, but they did not turn away from the sins of the house of Jeroboam, which he had caused Israel to commit. They continued in them. Also the Asherah pole remained standing in Samaria. Nothing had been left of the army of Jehoahaz except 50 horsemen, 10 chariots, and 10,000 foot soldiers, for the king of Aram had destroyed the rest and made them like the dust at threshing time. As for the other events of the reign of Jehoahaz, all he did and his achievements, are they not written in the book of the annals of the kings of Israel? Jehoahaz rested with his fathers and was buried in Samaria, and Jehoash, his son, succeeded him as king. In the 37th year of Joash, king of Judah, Jehoash, son of Jehoahaz, became king of Israel in Samaria, and he reigned 16 years. He did evil in the eyes of the Lord, and did not turn away from any of the sins of Jeroboam, son of Nebat, which he had caused Israel to commit. He continued in them. As for the other events of the reign of Jehoash, all he did and his achievements, including his war against Amaziah, king of Judah, are they not written in the book of the annals of the kings of Israel? Jehoash rested with his fathers, and Jeroboam succeeded him on the throne. Jehoash was buried in Samaria with the kings of Israel. Now Elisha was suffering from the illness from which he died. Jehoash, king of Israel, went down to see him and wept over him. My father, he cried, the chariots and horsemen of Israel. Elisha said, get a bow and some arrows. And he did so. Take the bow in your hands, he said to the king of Israel. When he had taken it, Elisha put his hands on the king's hands. Open the east window, he said, and he opened it. Shoot, Elisha said, and he shot. The Lord's arrow of victory, the arrow of victory over Aram, Elisha declared. You will completely destroy the Arameans at Aphek. Then he said, take the arrows. And the king took them. Elisha told him, strike the ground. He struck it three times and stopped. The man of God was angry with him and said, you should have struck the ground five or six times. Then you would have defeated Aram and completely destroyed it. But now you will defeat it only three times. Elisha died and was buried. Now Moabite raiders used to enter the country every spring. Once while some Israelites were burying a man, suddenly they saw a band of raiders, so they threw the man's body into Elisha's tomb. When the body touched Elisha's bones, the man came to life and stood up on his feet. Hazael, king of Aram, oppressed Israel throughout the reign of Jehoahaz. But the Lord was gracious to them and had compassion and showed concern for them because of his covenant with Abraham, Isaac, and Jacob. To this day, he has been unwilling to destroy them or banish them from his presence. Hazael, king of Aram, died, and Ben-Hadad, his son, succeeded him as king. Then Jehoash, son of Jehoahaz, recaptured from Ben-Hadad, son of Hazael, the towns he had taken in battle from his father Jehoahaz. Three times Jehoash defeated him, and so he recovered the Israelite towns.

0: throughout the night on TWR UK, speaking hope to the world. 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We're reading through the book of 2 Kings with Max MacLean.
1: Chapter 14. In the second year of Jehoash, son of Jehoahaz, king of Israel, Amaziah, son of Joash, king of Judah, began to reign. He was 25 years old when he became king, and he reigned in Jerusalem 29 years. His mother's name was Jehoadine. She was from Jerusalem. He did what was right in the eyes of the Lord, but not as his father David had done. In everything, he followed the example of his father Joash. The high places, however, were not removed. The people continued to offer sacrifices and burned incense there. After the kingdom was firmly in his grasp, he executed the officials who had murdered his father the king. Yet he did not put the sons of the assassins to death, in accordance with what is written in the book of the law of Moses, where the Lord commanded, "Fathers shall not be put to death for their children, nor children be put to death for their fathers. Each is to die for his own sins." He was the one who defeated 10,000 Edomites in the Valley of Salt and captured Sela in battle, calling it Jokfeel, the name it has to this day. Then Amaziah sent messengers to Jehoash, son of Jehoahaz, the son of Jehu, king of Israel, with the challenge, "Come, meet me face to face." But Jehoash, king of Israel, replied to Amaziah, king of Judah, "A thistle in Lebanon sent a message to a cedar in Lebanon, 'Give your daughter to my son in marriage.' Then a wild beast in Lebanon came along and trampled the thistle underfoot. 'You have indeed defeated Edom, and now you are arrogant. Glory in your victory, but stay at home. Why ask for trouble and cause your own downfall and that of Judah also?' Amaziah, however, would not listen, so Jehoash, king of Israel, attacked. He and Amaziah, king of Judah, faced each other at Beth Shemesh in Judah. Judah was routed by Israel, and every man fled to his home. Jehoash, king of Israel, captured Amaziah, king of Judah, the son of Joash, the son of Ahaziah, at Beth Shemesh. Then Jehoash went to Jerusalem and broke down the wall of Jerusalem from the Ephraim gate to the corner gate, a section about 600 feet long. He took all the gold and silver and all the articles found in the temple of the Lord and in the treasuries of the royal palace. He also took hostages and returned to Samaria. As for the other events of the reign of Jehoash, what he did and his achievements, including his war against Amaziah, king of Judah, are they not written in the book of the annals of the kings of Israel? Jehoash rested with his fathers and was buried in Samaria with the kings of Israel, and Jeroboam his son succeeded him as king. Amaziah, son of Joash, king of Judah, lived for 15 years after the death of Jehoash, son of Jehoahaz, king of Israel. As for the other events of Amaziah's reign, are they not written in the book of the annals of the kings of Judah? They conspired against him in Jerusalem, and he fled to Lachish. But they sent men after him to Lachish and killed him there. He was brought back by horse and was buried in Jerusalem with his fathers in the city of David. Then all the people of Judah took Azariah, who was 16 years old, and made him king in place of his father Amaziah. He was the one who rebuilt Elath and restored it to Judah after Amaziah rested with his fathers. In the 15th year of Amaziah, son of Joash, king of Judah, Jeroboam, son of Jehoash, king of Israel, became king in Samaria, and he reigned 41 years. He did evil in the eyes of the Lord and did not turn away from any of the sins of Jeroboam, son of Nebat, which he had caused Israel to commit. He was the one who restored the boundaries of Israel from Lebo Hamath to the Sea of Arabah, in accordance with the word of the Lord, the God of Israel, spoken through his servant Jonah, son of Amittai, the prophet from Gath-Hepher. The Lord had seen how bitterly everyone in Israel, whether slave or free, was suffering. There was no one to help them. And since the Lord had not said he would blot out the name of Israel from under heaven, he saved them by the hand of Jeroboam, son of Jehoash. As for the other events of Jeroboam's reign, all he did and his military achievements, including how he recovered for Israel both Damascus and Hamath, which had belonged to Yaudi, are they not written in the book of the annals of the kings of Israel? Jeroboam rested with his fathers, the kings of Israel, and Zechariah his son succeeded him as king. Chapter 15. In the 27th year of Jeroboam king of Israel, Azariah son of Amaziah king of Judah began to reign. He was 16 years old when he became king, and he reigned in Jerusalem 52 years. His mother's name was Jechaliah. She was from Jerusalem. He did what was right in the eyes of the Lord, just as his father Amaziah had done. The high places, however, were not removed. The people continued to offer sacrifices and burn incense there. The Lord inflicted the king with leprosy until the day he died, and he lived in a separate house. Jotham, the king's son, had charge of the palace and governed the people of the land. As for the other events of Azariah's reign and all he did, are they not written in the book of the annals of the kings of Judah? Azariah rested with his fathers and was buried near them in the city of David, and Jotham, his son, succeeded him as king. In the 38th year of Azariah, king of Judah, Zechariah, son of Jeroboam, became king of Israel in Samaria, and he reigned 6 months. He did evil in the eyes of the Lord, as his father had done. He did not turn away from the sins of Jeroboam, son of Nebat, which he had caused Israel to commit. Shallum, son of Jabesh, conspired against Zechariah. He attacked him in front of the people, assassinated him, and succeeded him as king. The other events of Zechariah's reign are written in the book of the annals of the kings of Israel. So the word of the Lord spoken to Jehu was fulfilled. Your descendants will sit on the throne of Israel to the fourth generation. Shallum, son of Jabesh, became king in the 39th year of Uzziah, king of Judah, and he reigned in Samaria 1 month. Then Menahem, son of Gadai, went from Tirzah up to Samaria. He attacked Shallum, son of Jabesh, in Samaria, assassinated him, and succeeded him as king. The other events of Shallum's reign and the conspiracy he led are written in the book of the annals of the kings of Israel. At that time, Menahem, starting out from Tirzah, attacked Tifsah and everyone in the city in its vicinity because they refused to open their gates. He sacked Tifsah and ripped open all the pregnant women. In the 39th year of Azariah, king of Judah, Menahem, son of Gadai, became king of Israel, and he reigned in Samaria 10 years. He did evil in the eyes of the Lord. During his entire reign, he did not turn away from the sins of Jeroboam, son of Nebat, which he had caused Israel to commit. Then Pul, king of Assyria, invaded the land, and Menahem gave him 1,000 talents of silver to gain his support and strengthen his own hold on the kingdom. Menahem exacted this money from Israel. Every wealthy man had to contribute 50 shekels of silver to be given to the king of Assyria. So the king of Assyria withdrew and stayed in the land no longer. As for the other events of Menahem's reign and all he did, are they not written in the book of the annals of the kings of Israel? Menahem rested with his fathers, and Pekahiah his son succeeded him as king. In the 50th year of Azariah, king of Judah, Pekahiah, son of Menahem, became king of Israel in Samaria, and he reigned 2 years. Pekahiah did evil in the eyes of the Lord. He did not turn away from the sins of Jeroboam, son of Nebat, which he had caused Israel to commit. One of his chief officers, Pekah, son of Remaliah, conspired against him. Taking 50 men of Gilead with him, he assassinated Pekahiah along with Argob and Ariah in the citadel of the royal palace at Samaria. So Pekah killed Pekahiah and succeeded him as king. The other events of Pekahiah's reign and all he did are written in the book of the annals of the kings of Israel. In the 52nd year of Azariah, king of Judah, Pekah, son of Remaliah, became king of Israel in Samaria, and he reigned 20 years. He did evil in the eyes of the Lord. He did not turn away from the sins of Jeroboam, son of Nebat, which he had caused Israel to commit. In the time of Pekah, king of Israel, Tiglath-Pileser, king of Assyria, came and took Ijon, Abel-Beth-Makkah, Janoah, Kedesh, and Hazor. He took Gilead and Galilee, including all the land of Naphtali, and deported the people to Assyria. Then Hoshea, son of Elah, conspired against Pekah, son of Remaliah. He attacked and assassinated him and then succeeded him as king in the 20th year of Jotham, son of Uzziah. As for the other events of Pekah's reign and all he did, are they not written in the book of the annals of the kings of Israel? In the second year of Pekah, son of Remaliah, king of Israel, Jotham, son of Uzziah, king of Judah, began to reign. He was 25 years old when he became king, and he reigned in Jerusalem 16 years. His mother's name was Jerusha, daughter of Zadok. He did what was right in the eyes of the Lord, just as his father Uzziah had done. The high places, however, were not removed. The people continued to offer sacrifices and burn incense there. Jotham rebuilt the upper gate of the temple of the Lord. As for the other events of Jotham's reign and what he did, are they not written in the book of the annals of the kings of Judah? In those days the Lord began to send Rezin, king of Aram, and Pekah, son of Remaliah, against Judah. Jotham rested with his fathers and was buried with them in the city of David, the city of his father, and Ahaz, his son, succeeded him as king. Chapter 16. In the 17th year of Pekah, son of Remaliah, Ahaz, son of Jotham, king of Judah, began to reign. Ahaz was 20 years old when he became king, and he reigned in Jerusalem 16 years. Unlike David his father, he did not do what was right in the eyes of the Lord his God. He walked in the ways of the kings of Israel and even sacrificed his own son in the fire, following the detestable ways of the nations the Lord had driven out before the Israelites. He offered sacrifices and burned incense at the high places on the hilltops and under every spreading tree. Then Rezin, king of Aram, and Pekah, son of Remaliah, king of Israel, marched up to fight against Jerusalem and besieged Ahaz, but they could not overpower him. At that time, Rezin, king of Aram, recovered Elath for Aram by driving out the men of Judah. Edomites then moved into Elath and have lived there to this day. Ahaz sent messengers to say to Tiglath-Pileser, king of Assyria, "I am your servant and vassal. Come up and save me out of the hand of the king of Aram and of the king of Israel who are attacking me." And Ahaz took the silver and gold found in the temple of the Lord and in the treasuries of the royal palace and sent it as a gift to the king of Assyria. The king of Assyria complied by attacking Damascus and capturing it. He deported its inhabitants to Kir and put Rezin to death. Then King Ahaz went to Damascus to meet Tiglath-Pileser, king of Assyria. He saw an altar in Damascus and sent to Uriah the priest a sketch of the altar with detailed plans for its construction. So Uriah the priest built an altar in accordance with all the plans that King Ahaz had sent from Damascus and finished it before King Ahaz returned. When the king came back from Damascus and saw the altar, he approached it and presented offerings on it. He offered up his burnt offering and grain offering, poured out his drink offering, and sprinkled the blood of his fellowship offerings on the altar. The bronze altar that stood before the Lord he brought from the front of the temple, from between the new altar and the temple of the Lord, and put it on the north side of the new altar. King Ahaz then gave these orders to Uriah the priest. On the large new altar, offer the morning burnt offering and the evening grain offering, the king's burnt offering and his grain offering, and the burnt offering of all the people of the land, and their grain offering and their drink offering. Sprinkle on the altar all the blood of the burnt offerings and sacrifices, but I will use the bronze altar for seeking guidance. And Uriah the priest did just as King Ahaz had ordered. King Ahaz took away the side panels and removed the basins from the movable stands. He removed the sea from the bronze bulls that supported it and set it on the stone base. He took away the Sabbath canopy that had been built at the temple and removed the royal entryway outside the temple of the Lord in deference to the king of Assyria. As for the other events of the reign of Ahaz and what he did, are they not written in the book of the annals of the kings of Judah? Ahaz rested with his fathers and was buried with them in the city of David, and Hezekiah his son succeeded him as king. Chapter 17. In the 12th year of Ahaz, king of Judah, Hoshea, son of Elah, became king of Israel in Samaria, and he reigned 9 years. He did evil in the eyes of the Lord, but not like the kings of Israel who preceded him. Shalmaneser, king of Assyria, came up to attack Hoshea, who had been Shalmaneser's vassal and had paid him tribute. But the king of Assyria discovered that Hoshea was a traitor, for he had sent envoys to So, king of Egypt, and he no longer paid tribute to the king of Assyria as he had done year by year. Therefore Shalmaneser seized him and put him in prison. The king of Assyria invaded the entire land, marched against Samaria, and laid siege to it for 3 years. In the 9th year of Hoshea, the king of Assyria captured Samaria and deported the Israelites to Assyria. He settled them in Halah, in Gozan, on the Habor River, and in the towns of the Medes. All this took place because the Israelites had sinned against the Lord their God, who had brought them up out of Egypt from under the power of Pharaoh, king of Egypt. They worshipped other gods and followed the practices of the nations the Lord had driven out before them, as well as the practices that the kings of Israel had introduced. The Israelites secretly did things against the Lord their God that were not right. From watchtower to fortified city, they built themselves high places in all their towns. They set up sacred stones and Asherah poles on every high hill and under every spreading tree. At every high place they burned incense, as the nations whom the Lord had driven out before them had done. They did wicked things that provoked the Lord to anger. They worshipped idols, though the Lord had said, "You shall not do this." The Lord warned Israel and Judah through all his prophets and seers, "Turn from your evil ways. Observe my commands and decrees in accordance with the entire law that I commanded your fathers to obey and that I delivered to you through my servants, the prophets." But they would not listen and were as stiff-necked as their fathers, who did not trust in the Lord their God. They rejected his decrees and the covenant he had made with their fathers and the warnings he had given them. They followed worthless idols and themselves became worthless. They imitated the nations around them, although the Lord had ordered them, "Do not do as they do." And they did the things the Lord had forbidden them to do. They forsook all the commands of the Lord their God and made for themselves 2 idols cast in the shape of calves and an Asherah pole. They bowed down to all the starry hosts and they worshipped Baal. They sacrificed their sons and daughters in the fire. They practiced divination and sorcery and sold themselves to do evil in the eyes of the Lord, provoking him to anger. So the Lord was very angry with Israel and removed them from his presence. Only the tribe of Judah was left, and even Judah did not keep the commands of the Lord their God. They followed the practices Israel had introduced. Therefore the Lord rejected all the people of Israel. He afflicted them and gave them into the hands of the plunderers until he thrust them from his presence. When he tore Israel away from the house of David, they made Jeroboam, son of Nebat, their king. Jeroboam enticed Israel away from following the Lord and caused them to commit a great sin. The Israelites persisted in all the sins of Jeroboam and did not turn away from them until the Lord removed them from his presence, as he had warned through all his servants, the prophets. So the people of Israel were taken from their homeland into exile in Assyria, and they are still there. The king of Assyria brought people from Babylon, Cuthah, Avah, Hamath, and Sepharvaim, and settled them in the towns of Samaria to replace the Israelites. They took over Samaria and lived in its towns. When they first lived there, they did not worship the Lord, so he sent lions among them, and they killed some of the people. It was reported to the king of Assyria, "The people you deported and resettled in the towns of Samaria do not know what the God of that country requires. He has sent lions among them, which are killing them off because the people do not know what he requires." Then the king of Assyria gave this order: "Have one of the priests you took captive from Samaria go back to live there and teach the people what the God of the land requires." So one of the priests who had been exiled from Samaria came to live in Bethel and taught them how to worship the Lord. Nevertheless, each national group made its own gods in the several towns where they settled and set them up in the shrines the people of Samaria had made at the high places. The men from Babylon made Sukkoth-Benoth. The men from Cuthah made Nergal. The men from Hamath made Ashima. The Avites made Nibhaz and Tartak. And the Sepharvites burned their children in the fire as sacrifices to Adrammelech and Anammelech, the gods of Sepharvaim. They worshipped the Lord, but they also appointed all sorts of their own people to officiate for them as priests in the shrines at the high places. They worshipped the Lord, but they also served their own gods in accordance with the customs of the nations from which they had been brought. To this day they persist in their former practices. They neither worship the Lord nor adhere to the decrees and ordinances, the laws and commands that the Lord gave the descendants of Jacob, whom he named Israel. When the Lord made a covenant with the Israelites, he commanded them, "Do not worship any other gods or bow down to them, serve them or sacrifice to them. But the Lord who brought you up out of Egypt with mighty power and outstretched arm is the one you must worship. To him you shall bow down and to him offer sacrifices. You must always be careful to keep the decrees and ordinances, the laws and commands he wrote for you. Do not worship other gods. Do not forget the covenant I have made with you, and do not worship other gods. Rather, worship the Lord your God. It is he who will deliver you from the hand of all your enemies." They would not listen, however, but persisted in their former practices. Even while these people were worshiping the Lord, they were serving their idols. To this day, their children and grandchildren continue to do as their fathers did. Chapter 18. In the third year of Hoshea, son of Ella, king of Israel, Hezekiah, son of Ahaz, king of Judah, began to reign. He was 25 years old when he became king, and he reigned in Jerusalem 29 years. His mother's name was Abijah, daughter of Zechariah. He did what was right in the eyes of the Lord, just as his father David had done. He removed the high places, smashed the sacred stones, and cut down the Asherah poles. He broke into pieces the bronze snake Moses had made, for up to that time the Israelites had been burning incense to it. It was called Neshetan. Hezekiah trusted in the Lord, the God of Israel. There was no one like him among all the kings of Judah, either before him or after him. He held fast to the Lord and did not cease to follow him. He kept the commands the Lord had given Moses, and the Lord was with him. He was successful in whatever he undertook. He rebelled against the king of Assyria and did not serve him. From watchtower to fortified city, he defeated the Philistines as far as Gaza and its territory. In King Hezekiah's fourth year, which was the seventh year of Hoshea, son of Elah, king of Israel, Shalmaneser, king of Assyria, marched against Samaria and laid siege to it. At the end of 3 years, the Assyrians took it. So Samaria was captured in Hezekiah's sixth year, which was the ninth year of Hoshea, king of Israel. The king of Assyria deported Israel to Assyria and settled them in Halah, in Gozan, on the Habor River, in the towns of the Medes. This happened because they had not obeyed the Lord their God, but had violated his covenant, all that Moses, the servant of the Lord, commanded. They neither listened to the commands nor carried them out. In the 14th year of King Hezekiah's reign, Sennacherib, king of Assyria, attacked all the fortified cities of Judah and captured them. So Hezekiah, king of Judah, sent this message to the king of Assyria at Lachish: "I have done wrong. Withdraw from me, and I will pay whatever you demand of me." The king of Assyria exacted from Hezekiah, king of Judah, 300 talents of silver and 30 talents of gold. So Hezekiah gave him all the silver that was found in the temple of the Lord and in the treasuries of the royal palace. At this time, Hezekiah, king of Judah, stripped off the gold with which he had covered the doors and doorposts of the temple of the Lord and gave it to the king of Assyria. The king of Assyria sent his supreme commander, his chief officer, and his field commander with a large army from Lachish to King Hezekiah at Jerusalem. They came up to Jerusalem and stopped at the aqueduct of the upper pool on the road to the washerman's field. They called for the king, and Eliakim, son of Hilkiah, the palace administrator, Shebna, the secretary, and Joah, the son of Asaph, the recorder, went out to them. The field commander said to them, "Tell Hezekiah, this is what the great king, the king of Assyria, says. On what are you basing this confidence of yours? You say you have strategy and military strength, but you speak only empty words. On whom are you depending that you rebel against me? Look now, you are depending on Egypt, that splintered reed of a staff which pierces a man's hand and wounds him if he leans on it. Such is Pharaoh, king of Egypt, to all who depend on him. And if you say to me, 'We are depending on the Lord our God,' Isn't he the one whose high places and altars Hezekiah removed, saying to Judah and Jerusalem, you must worship before this altar in Jerusalem? Come now, make a bargain with my master, the king of Assyria. I will give you 2,000 horses if you can put riders on them. How can you repulse one officer of the least of my master's officials, even though you are depending on Egypt for chariots and horsemen? Furthermore, have I come to attack and destroy this place without word from the Lord? The Lord himself told me to march against this country and destroy it. Then Eliakim, son of Hilkiah, and Shebna and Joah said to the field commander, please speak to your servants in Aramaic, since we understand it. Don't speak to us in Hebrew in the hearing of the people on the wall. But the commander replied, was it only to your master and to you that my master sent me to say these things, and not to the men sitting on the wall, who, like you, will have to eat their own filth and drink their own urine? Then the commander stood and called out in Hebrew, hear the word of the great king, the king of Assyria. This is what the king says. Do not let Hezekiah deceive you. He cannot deliver you from my hand. Do not let Hezekiah persuade you to trust in the Lord when he says, the Lord will surely deliver us. This city will not be given into the hand of the king of Assyria. Do not listen to Hezekiah. This is what the king of Assyria says. Make peace with me and come out to me. Then every one of you will eat from his own vine and fig tree and drink water from his own cistern until I come and take you to a land like your own, a land of grain and new wine, a land of bread and vineyards, a land of olive trees and honey. Choose life and not death. Do not listen to Hezekiah, for he is misleading you when he says, the Lord will deliver us. Has the God of any nation ever delivered his land from the hand of the king of Assyria? Where are the gods of Hamath and Arpad? Where are the gods of Sepharvaim, Hena and Ivah? Have they rescued Samaria from my hands? Who of all the gods of this country have been able to save this land from me? How then can the Lord deliver Jerusalem from my hand? But the people remained silent and said nothing in reply, because the king had commanded, do not answer him. Then Eliakim, son of Hilkiah, the palace administrator, Shebna, the secretary, and Joah, son of Asaph, the recorder, went to Hezekiah with their clothes torn and told him what the field commander had said. Chapter 19. When King Hezekiah heard this, he tore his clothes and put on sackcloth and went into the temple of the Lord. He sent Eliakim, the palace administrator, Shebna, the secretary, and the leading priest, all wearing sackcloth, to the prophet Isaiah, son of Amoz. They told him, this is what Hezekiah says. This day is a day of distress and rebuke and disgrace, as when children come to the point of birth and there is no strength to deliver them. It may be that the Lord your God will hear all the words of the field commander whom his master, the king of Assyria, has sent to ridicule the living God, and that he will rebuke him for the words the Lord your God has heard. Therefore pray for the remnant that still survives. When King Hezekiah's officials came to Isaiah, Isaiah said to them, tell your master, this is what the Lord says. Do not be afraid of what you have heard, those words with which the underlings of the king of Assyria have blasphemed me. Listen, I am going to put such a spirit in him that when he hears a certain report, he will return to his own country, and there I will have him cut down with the sword. When the field commander heard that the king of Assyria had left Lachish, he withdrew and found the king fighting against Libna. Now Sennacherib received a report that Tirhakah, the Cushite king of Egypt, was marching out to fight against him. So he again sent messengers to Hezekiah with this word. Say to Hezekiah, king of Judah, do not let the God you depend on deceive you when he says, Jerusalem will not be handed over to the king of Assyria. Surely you have heard what the kings of Assyria have done to all the countries, destroying them completely. And will you be delivered? Did the gods of the nations that were destroyed by my forefathers deliver them, the gods of Gozan, Hara, Rezeph, and the people of Eden, who were in Tel Assar? Where is the king of Hamath, the king of Arpad, the king of the city of Sepharvaim, or of Hena, or of Ivah? Hezekiah received the letter from the messengers and read it. Then he went up to the temple of the Lord and spread it out before the Lord. And Hezekiah prayed to the Lord, O Lord, God of Israel, enthroned between the cherubim, you alone are God over all the kingdoms of the earth. You have made heaven and earth. Give ear, O Lord, and hear. Open your eyes, O Lord, and see. Listen to the word Sennacherib has sent to insult the living God. It is true, O Lord, that the Assyrian kings have laid waste these nations and their lands. They have thrown their gods into the fire and destroyed them, for they were not gods, but only wood and stone fashioned by men's hands. Now, O Lord, our God, deliver us from his hand, so that all kingdoms on earth may know that you alone, O Lord, are God. Then Isaiah, son of Amoz, sent a message to Hezekiah. This is what the Lord, the God of Israel, says. I have heard your prayer concerning Sennacherib, king of Assyria. This is the word that the Lord has spoken against him. The virgin daughter of Zion despises you and mocks you. The daughter of Jerusalem tosses her head as you flee. Who is it you have insulted and blasphemed? Against whom have you raised your voice and lifted your eyes in pride? Against the Holy One of Israel. By your messengers you have heaped insults on the Lord, and you have said, "With my many chariots I have ascended the heights of the mountains, the utmost heights of Lebanon. I have cut down its tallest cedars, the choicest of its pines. I have reached its remotest parts, the finest of its forests. I have dug wells in foreign lands and drunk the water there. With the soles of my feet I have dried up all the streams of Egypt." Have you not heard? Long ago I ordained it, in days of old I planned it. Now I have brought it to pass that you have turned fortified cities into piles of stone. Their people, drained of power, are dismayed and put to shame. They are like plants in the field, like tender green shoots, like grass sprouting on the roof, scorched before it grows up. But I know where you stay, and when you come and go, and how you rage against me. Because you rage against me, and your insolence has reached my ears, I will put my hook in your nose, and my bit in your mouth, and I will make you return by the way you came. This will be the sign for you, O Hezekiah. This year you will eat what grows by itself, and the second year what springs from that. But in the third year sow and reap, plant vineyards and eat their fruit. Once more a remnant of the house of Judah will take root below and bear fruit above. For out of Jerusalem will come a remnant, and out of Mount Zion a band of survivors. The zeal of the Lord Almighty will accomplish this. Therefore, this is what the Lord says concerning the king of Assyria. He will not enter this city or shoot an arrow here. He will not come before it with shield or build a siege ramp against it. By the way that he came, he will return. He will not enter the city, declares the Lord. I will defend this city and save it for my sake and for the sake of David, my servant. That night the angel of the Lord went out and put to death 185,000 men in the Assyrian camp. When the people got up the next morning, there were all the dead bodies. So Sennacherib, king of Assyria, broke camp and withdrew. He returned to Nineveh and stayed there. One day, while he was worshipping in the temple of his god Nisroch, his sons Adrammelech and Sharezer cut him down with a sword, and they escaped to the land of Ararat. And Esarhaddon, his son, succeeded him as king. Chapter 20. In those days Hezekiah became ill and was at the point of death. The prophet Isaiah, son of Amoz, went to him and said, "This is what the Lord says. Put your house in order, because you are going to die. You will not recover." Hezekiah turned his face to the wall and prayed to the Lord, "Remember, O Lord, how I have walked before you faithfully and with wholehearted devotion, and have done what is good in your eyes." And Hezekiah wept bitterly. Before Isaiah had left the middle court, the word of the Lord came to him. "Go back and tell Hezekiah, the leader of my people, this is what the Lord, the God of your father David, says. I have heard your prayer and seen your tears. I will heal you. On the third day from now you will go up to the temple of the Lord. I will add 15 years to your life, and I will deliver you and this city from the hand of the king of Assyria. I will defend this city for my sake and for the sake of my servant David." Then Isaiah said, "Prepare a poultice of figs." They did so and applied it to the boil, and he recovered. Hezekiah had asked Isaiah, "What will be the sign that the Lord will heal me and that I will go up to the temple of the Lord on the third day from now?" Isaiah answered, "This is the Lord's sign to you, that the Lord will do what he has promised. Shall the shadow go forward 10 steps, or shall it go back 10 steps? "It is a simple matter for the shadow to go forward 10 steps, said Hezekiah. "Rather have it go back 10 steps. Then the prophet Isaiah called upon the Lord, and the Lord made the shadow go back the 10 steps it had gone down on the stairway of Ahaz. At that time, Merodach-Baladan, son of Baladan, king of Babylon, sent Hezekiah letters and a gift because he had heard of Hezekiah's illness. Hezekiah received the messengers and showed them all that was in his storehouses, the silver, the gold, the spices, and the fine oil, his armory and everything found among his treasures. There was nothing in his palace or in all his kingdom that Hezekiah did not show them. Then Isaiah the prophet went to King Hezekiah and asked, "What did those men say, and where did they come from?" "From a distant land," Hezekiah replied. "They came from Babylon." The prophet asked, "What did they see in your palace?" "They saw everything in my palace," Hezekiah said. "There's nothing among my treasures that I did not show them." Then Isaiah said to Hezekiah, "Hear the word of the Lord. The time will surely come when everything in your palace and all that your fathers have stored up until this day will be carried off to Babylon. Nothing will be left, says the Lord, and some of your descendants, your own flesh and blood that will be born to you, will be taken away, and they will become eunuchs in the palace of the king of Babylon." "The word of the Lord you have spoken is good," Hezekiah replied, for he thought, "Will there not be peace and security in my lifetime?" As for the other events in Hezekiah's reign, all his achievements and how he made the pool and the tunnel by which he brought water into the city, are they not written in the book of the annals of the kings of Judah? Hezekiah rested with his fathers, and Manasseh his son succeeded him as king. Chapter 21. Manasseh was 12 years old when he became king, and he reigned in Jerusalem 55 years. His mother's name was Hephzibah. He did evil in the eyes of the Lord, following the detestable practices of the nations the Lord had driven out before the Israelites.

put it in the temple of which the Lord had said to David and to his son Solomon, in this temple and in Jerusalem which I have chosen, out of all the tribes of Israel, I will put my name forever. I will not again make the feet of the Israelites wander from the land I gave their forefathers, if only they will be careful to do everything I command them and will keep the whole law that my servant Moses gave them. But the people did not listen. Manasseh led them astray, so that they did more evil than the nations the Lord had destroyed before the Israelites. The Lord said through his servants, the prophets, Manasseh, king of Judah, has committed these detestable sins. He has done more evil than the Amorites who preceded him and has led Judah into sin with his idols. Therefore, this is what the Lord, the God of Israel, says. I am going to bring such disaster on Jerusalem and Judah that the ears of everyone who hears of it will tingle. I will stretch out over Jerusalem the measuring line used against Samaria and the plumb line used against the house of Ahab. I will wipe out Jerusalem as one wipes a dish, wiping it and turning it upside down. I will forsake the remnant of my inheritance and hand them over to their enemies. They will be looted and plundered by all their foes because they have done evil in my eyes and have provoked me to anger from the day their forefathers came out of Egypt until this day. Moreover, Manasseh also shed so much innocent blood that he filled Jerusalem from end to end, besides the sin he had caused Judah to commit, so that they did evil in the eyes of the Lord. As for the other events of Manasseh's reign and all he did, including the sin he committed, are they not written in the book of the annals of the kings of Judah? Manasseh rested with his fathers and was buried in his palace garden, the garden of Uzzah, and Amon, his son, succeeded him as king. Amon was 22 years old when he became king, and he reigned in Jerusalem 2 years. His mother's name was Meshulameth, daughter of Haruz. She was from Jotbah. He did evil in the eyes of the Lord as his father Manasseh had done. He walked in all the ways of his father. He worshipped the idols his father had worshipped and bowed down to them. He forsook the Lord, the God of his fathers, and did not walk in the way of the Lord. Amon's officials conspired against him and assassinated the king in his palace. Then the people of the land killed all who had plotted against King Amon, and they made Josiah, his son, king in his place. As for the other events of Amon's reign and what he did, are they not written in the book of the annals of the kings of Judah? He was buried in his grave in the garden of Uzzah, and Josiah his son succeeded him as king. Chapter 22. Josiah was 8 years old when he became king, and he reigned in Jerusalem 31 years. His mother's name was Jedidah, daughter of Adiah. She was from Bozkath. He did what was right in the eyes of the Lord and walked in all the ways of his father David, not turning aside to the right or to the left. In the 18th year of his reign, King Josiah sent the secretary Shaphan, son of Azaliah, the son of Meshullam, to the temple of the Lord. He said, "Go up to Hilkiah the high priest and have him get ready the money that has been brought into the temple of the Lord, which the doorkeepers have collected from the people. Have them entrusted to the men appointed to supervise the work of the temple, and have these men pay the workers who repair the temple of the Lord, the carpenters, the builders, and the masons. Also have them purchase timber and dressed stone to repair the temple, but they need not account for the money entrusted to them because they are acting faithfully." Hilkiah the high priest said to Shaphan the secretary, "I have found the book of the law in the temple of the Lord." He gave it to Shaphan, who read it. Then Shaphan the secretary went to the king and reported to him, "Your officials have paid out the money that was in the temple of the Lord and have entrusted it to the workers and supervisors at the temple." Then Shaphan the secretary informed the king, "Hilkiah the priest has given me a book." And Shaphan read from it in the presence of the king. When the king heard the words of the book of the law, he tore his robes. He gave these orders to Hilkiah the priest, Ahikam son of Shaphan, and Achbor son of Micaiah, Shaphan the secretary, and Asaiah the king's attendant. "Go and inquire of the Lord for me and for the people and for all Judah about what is written in this book that has been found. Great is the Lord's anger that burns against us because our fathers have not obeyed the words of this book. They have not acted in accordance with all that is written there concerning us." Hilkiah the priest, Ahikam, Achbor, Shaphan, and Asaiah went to speak to the prophetess Huldah,
who was the wife of Shalum, son of Tikva, the son of Hahas, keeper of the wardrobe. She lived in Jerusalem in the second district.

She said to them, "This is what the Lord, the God of Israel, says. Tell the man who sent you to me, this is what the Lord says. I am going to bring disaster on this place and its people according to everything written in the book the king of Judah has read. Because they have forsaken me and burned incense to other gods and provoked me to anger by all the idols their hands have made, my anger will burn against this place and will not be quenched. Tell the king of Judah who sent you to inquire of the Lord, this is what the Lord, the God of Israel, says concerning the words you heard. Because your heart was responsive and you humbled yourself before the Lord when you heard what I have spoken against this place and its people, that they would become accursed and laid waste, and because you tore your robes and wept in my presence, I have heard you, declares the Lord. Therefore I will gather you to your fathers, and you will be buried in peace. Your eyes will not see all the disaster I'm going to bring on this place." So they took her answer back to the king. Chapter 23. Then the king called together all the elders of Judah and Jerusalem. He went up to the temple of the Lord with the men of Judah, the people of Jerusalem, the priests and the prophets, all the people from the least to the greatest. He read in their hearing all the words of the book of the covenant which had been found in the temple of the Lord. The king stood by the pillar and renewed the covenant in the presence of the Lord to follow the Lord and keep his commands, regulations, and decrees with all his heart and all his soul, thus confirming the words of the covenant written in this book. Then all the people pledged themselves to the covenant. The king ordered Hilkiah, the high priest, the priests next in rank, and the doorkeepers to remove from the temple of the Lord all the articles made for Baal and Asherah and all the starry hosts. He burned them outside Jerusalem in the fields of the Kidron Valley and took the ashes to Bethel. He did away with the pagan priests appointed by the kings of Judah to burn incense on the high places of the towns of Judah and on those around Jerusalem, those who burned incense to Baal, to the sun and moon, to the constellations, and to all the starry hosts. He took the Asherah pole from the temple of the Lord to the Kidron Valley outside Jerusalem and burned it there. He ground it to powder and scattered the dust over the graves of the common people. He also tore down the quarters of the male shrine prostitutes, which were in the temple of the Lord where the women did weaving for Asherah. Josiah brought all the priests from the towns of Judah and desecrated the high places from Geba to Beersheba where the priests had burned incense. He broke down the shrines at the gates at the entrance to the gate of Joshua, the city governor, which is on the left of the city gate. Although the priests of the high places did not serve at the altar of the Lord in Jerusalem, they ate unleavened bread with their fellow priests. He desecrated Topheth, which was in the valley of Ben-Hinnom, so no one could use it to sacrifice his son or daughter in the fire to Molech. He removed from the entrance to the temple of the Lord the horses that the kings of Judah had dedicated to the sun. They were in the court near the room of an official named Nathan-Melech. Josiah then burned the chariots dedicated to the sun. He pulled down the altars the kings of Judah had erected on the roof near the upper room of Ahaz and the altars Manasseh had built in the two courts of the temple of the Lord. He removed them from there, smashed them to pieces, and threw the rubble into the Kidron Valley. The king also desecrated the high places that were east of Jerusalem on the south of the Hill of Corruption, the ones Solomon, king of Israel, had built for Ashereth, the vile goddess of the Sidonians, for Chemosh, the vile god of Moab, and for Molech, the detestable god of the people of Ammon. Josiah smashed the sacred stones and cut down the Asherah poles and covered the sites with human bones. Even the altar at Bethel, the high place made by Jeroboam, son of Nebat, who had caused Israel to sin, even that altar and high place he demolished. He burned the high places and ground it to powder and burned the Asherah pole also.

proclaimed by the man of God who foretold these things. The king asked, "What is that tombstone I see?" The men of the city said, "It marks the tomb of the man of God who came from Judah and pronounced against the altar of Bethel the very things you have done to it." "Leave it alone," he said. "Don't let anyone disturb his bones." So they spared his bones and those of the prophet who had come from Samaria. Just as he had done at Bethel, Josiah removed and defiled all the shrines at the high places that the kings of Israel had built in the towns of Samaria that had provoked the Lord to anger. Josiah slaughtered all the priests of those high places on the altars and burned human bones on them. Then he went back to Jerusalem. The king gave this order to all the people. "Celebrate the Passover to the Lord your God, as it is written in this book of the covenant. Not since the days of the judges who led Israel, nor throughout the days of the kings of Israel and the kings of Judah, had any such Passover been observed. But in the 18th year of King Josiah, this Passover was celebrated to the Lord in Jerusalem. Furthermore, Josiah got rid of the mediums and the spiritists, the household gods, the idols, and all the other detestable things seen in Judah and Jerusalem. This he did to fulfill the requirements of the law written in the book that Hilkiah the priest had discovered in the temple of the Lord. Neither before nor after Josiah was there a king like him who turned to the Lord as he did, with all his heart and with all his soul and with all his strength, in accordance with all the law of Moses. Nevertheless, the Lord did not turn away from the heat of his fierce anger, which burned against Judah because of all that Manasseh had done to provoke him to anger. So the Lord said, I will remove Judah also from my presence as I remove Israel, and I will reject Jerusalem, the city I chose, and this temple about which I said, there shall my name be. As for the other events of Josiah's reign and all he did, are they not written in the book of the annals of the kings of Judah? While Josiah was king, Pharaoh Necho, king of Egypt, went up to the Euphrates River to help the king of Assyria. King Josiah marched out to meet him in battle, but Necho faced him and killed him at Megiddo. Josiah's servants brought his body in a chariot from Megiddo to Jerusalem and buried him in his own tomb. And the people of the land took Jehoahaz, son of Josiah, and anointed him and made him king in place of his father. Jehoahaz was 23 years old when he became king, and he reigned in Jerusalem 3 months. His mother's name was Hamutal, daughter of Jeremiah. She was from Libna. He did evil in the eyes of the Lord, just as his fathers had done. Pharaoh Necho put him in chains at Riblah in the land of Hamath, so that he might not reign in Jerusalem, and he imposed on Judah a levy of 100 talents of silver and 1 talent of gold. Pharaoh Necho made Eliakim, son of Josiah, king in place of his father Josiah, and changed Eliakim's name to Jehoiakim. But he took Jehoahaz and carried him off to Egypt, and there he died. Jehoiakim paid Pharaoh Necho the silver and gold he demanded. In order to do so, he taxed the land and exacted the silver and gold from the people of the land according to their assessments. Jehoiakim was 25 years old when he became king, and he reigned in Jerusalem 11 years. His mother's name was Zedebah, daughter of Pedaiah. She was from Rumah, and he did evil in the eyes of the Lord, just as his fathers had done. Chapter 24. During Jehoiakim's reign, Nebuchadnezzar, king of Babylon, invaded the land, and Jehoiakim became his vassal for 3 years. But then he changed his mind and rebelled against Nebuchadnezzar. The Lord sent Babylonian, Aramean, Moabite, and Ammonite raiders against him. He sent them to destroy Judah in accordance with the word of the Lord proclaimed by his servants, the prophets. Surely these things happened to Judah according to the Lord's command, in order to remove them from his presence because of the sins of Manasseh and all he had done, including the shedding of innocent blood, for he had filled Jerusalem with innocent blood, and the Lord was not willing to forgive. As for the other events in Jehoiakim's reign and all he did, are they not written in the book of the annals of the kings of Judah? Jehoiakim rested with his fathers, and Jehoiachin, his son, succeeded him as king. The king of Egypt did not march out from his own country again, because the king of Babylon had taken all his territory from the Wadi of Egypt to the Euphrates River. Jehoiachin was 18 years old when he became king, and he reigned in Jerusalem 3 months. His mother's name was Nehushta, daughter of Elnathan.
She was from Jerusalem. He did evil in the eyes of the Lord, just as his father had done. At that time, the officers of Nebuchadnezzar, king of Babylon, advanced on Jerusalem and laid siege to it. And Nebuchadnezzar himself came up to the city while his officers were besieging it. Jehoiachin, king of Judah, his mother, his attendants, his nobles, and his officials all surrendered to him. In the 8th year of the reign of the king of Babylon, he took Jehoiachin prisoner. As the Lord had declared, Nebuchadnezzar removed all the treasures from the temple of the Lord and from the royal palace, and took away all the gold articles that Solomon, king of Israel, had made for the temple of the Lord. He carried into exile all Jerusalem, all the officers and fighting men, all the craftsmen and artisans, a total of 10,000. Only the poorest people of the land were left. Nebuchadnezzar took Jehoiachin captive to Babylon. He also took from Jerusalem to Babylon the king's mother, his wives, his officials, and the leading men of the land. The king of Babylon also deported to Babylon the entire force of 7,000 fighting men, strong and fit for war, and 1,000 craftsmen and artisans. He made Mattaniah, Jehoiachin's uncle, king in his place, and changed his name to Zedekiah. Zedekiah was 21 years old when he became king, and he reigned in Jerusalem 11 years. His mother's name was Hamutal, daughter of Jeremiah. She was from Libna. He did evil in the eyes of the Lord, just as Jehoiakim had done. It was because of the Lord's anger that all this happened to Jerusalem and Judah, and in the end, he thrust them from his presence. Now Zedekiah rebelled against the king of Babylon. Chapter 25. So in the 9th year of Zedekiah's reign, on the 10th day of the 10th month, Nebuchadnezzar, king of Babylon, marched against Jerusalem with his whole army. He encamped outside the city and built siege works all around it. The city was kept under siege until the 11th year of King Zedekiah. By the 9th day of the 4th month, the famine in the city had become so severe that there was no food for the people to eat. Then the city wall was broken through, and the whole army fled at night through the gate between the two walls near the king's garden, though the Babylonians were surrounding the city. They fled toward the Arabah, but the Babylonian army pursued the king and overtook him in the plains of Jericho. All his soldiers were separated from him and scattered, and he was captured. He was taken to the king of Babylon at Riblah, where sentence was pronounced on him. They killed the sons of Zedekiah before his eyes. Then they put out his eyes, bound him with bronze shackles, and took him to Babylon. On the 7th day of the 5th month, in the 19th year of Nebuchadnezzar, king of Babylon, Nebuzaradan, commander of the imperial guard, an official of the king of Babylon, came to Jerusalem. He set fire to the temple of the Lord, the royal palace, and all the houses of Jerusalem. Every important building he burned down. The whole Babylonian army under the command of the imperial guard broke down the walls around Jerusalem. Nebuzaradan, the commander of the guard, carried into exile the people who remained in the city along with the rest of the populace and those who had gone over to the king of Babylon. But the commander left behind some of the poorest people of the land to work the vineyards and fields. The Babylonians broke up the bronze pillars, the movable stands, and the bronze sea that were at the temple of the Lord, and they carried the bronze to Babylon. They also took away the pots, shovels, wick trimmers, dishes, and all the bronze articles used in the temple service. The commander of the imperial guard took away the censers and sprinkling bowls, all that were made of pure gold or silver. The bronze from the two pillars, the sea, and the movable stands which Solomon had made for the temple of the Lord was more than could be weighed. Each pillar was 27 feet high. The bronze capital on top of the one pillar was 4.5 feet high and was decorated with a network and pomegranates of bronze all around. The other pillar, with its network, was similar. The command of the guard took as prisoners Seraiah, the chief priest, Zephaniah, the priest next in rank, and the three doorkeepers. Of those still in the city, he took the officer in charge of the fighting men and 5 royal advisers. He also took the secretary, who was chief officer in charge of conscripting the people of the land, and 60 of his men who were found in the city. Nebuzaradan, the commander, took them all and brought them to the king of Babylon at Riblah. There at Riblah, in the land of Hamath, the king had them executed. So Judah went into captivity, away from her land.
Nebuchadnezzar, king of Babylon, appointed Gedaliah, son of Ahikam, the son of Shaphan, to be over the people he had left behind in Judah. When all the army officers and their men heard that the king of Babylon had appointed Gedaliah as governor, they came to Gedaliah at Mizpah. Ishmael, son of Nathaniah, Johanan, son of Kareah, Seraiah, son of Tanhumeth the Netophathite, Jazaniah, the son of the Maccathite, and their men. Gedaliah took an oath to reassure them and their men. "Do not be afraid of the Babylonian officials," he said. "Settle down in the land and serve the king of Babylon, and it will go well with you." In the seventh month, however, Ishmael, son of Nethaniah, the son of Elishama, who was of royal blood, came with 10 men and assassinated Gedaliah and also the men of Judah and the Babylonians who were with him at Mizpah. At this, all the people from the least to the greatest, together with the army officers, fled to Egypt for fear of the Babylonians. In the 37th year of the exile of Jehoiachin, king of Judah, in the year Evil-Merodach became king of Babylon, he released Jehoiachin from prison on the 27th day of the 12th month. He spoke kindly to him and gave him a seat of honor higher than those of the other kings who were with him in Babylon. So Jehoiachin put aside his prison clothes and for the rest of his life ate regularly at the king's table. Day by day, the king gave Jehoiachin a regular allowance as long as he lived.

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1: Chapter 1. Adam, Seth, Enosh, Kenan, Mahalalel, Jared, Enoch, Methuselah, Lamech, Noah. The sons of Noah, Shem, Ham, and Japheth. The sons of Japheth, Gomer, Magog, Madai, Javan, Tubal, Meshech, and Tiras. The sons of Gomer, Ashkenaz, Rephath, and Togarma. The sons of Javan, Elisha, Tarshish, the Kittim, and the Rodanim. The sons of Ham, Cush, Mizraim, Put, and Canaan. The sons of Cush, Seba, Havala, Sapta, Ramah, Sapteka. The sons of Ramah, Sheba, and Dedan. Cush was the father of Nimrod, who grew up to be a mighty warrior on earth. Mizraim was the father of the Ludites, the Anamites, the Lehabites, the Naphtuhites, Pathrusites, Casluhites, from whom the Philistines came, and Kaphtorites. Canaan was the father of Sidon, his firstborn, and of the Hittites, Jebusites, Amorites, Girgashites, Hivites, Arkites, Sinites, Arvadites, Zemarites, and Hamathites. The sons of Shem, Elam, Ashur, Arphaxad, Lud, and Aram. The sons of Aram, Uz, Hul, Gether, and Meshech. Arphaxad was the father of Shelah, and Shelah the father of Eber. Two sons were born to Eber. One was named Peleg, because in his time the earth was divided. His brother was named Joktan. Joktan was the father of Almadad, Shelef, Hazar Maveth, Jera, Hadaram, Uzal, Dikla, Obal, Abimael, Sheba, Ophir, Havilah, and Jobab. All these were sons of Joktan. Shem, Arphaxad, Shelah, Eber, Peleg, Ru, Sarag, Nahor, Terah, and Abram, that is, Abraham. The family of Abraham. The sons of Abraham, Isaac, and Ishmael. These were their descendants. Nebaoth, the firstborn of Ishmael, Kedar, Abdil, Mibsan, Mishma, Duma, Masa, Hadad, Tema, Jetur, Nafish, and Kedema. These were the sons of Ishmael. The sons born to Keturah, Abraham's concubine, Zimran, Jokshan, Medan, Midian, Ishbak, and Shua. The sons of Jokshan, Sheba, and Dedan. The sons of Midian, Ephah, Ephir, Hanok, Abida, and Eldaah. All these were the descendants of Keturah. Abraham was the father of Isaac. The sons of Isaac, Esau, and Israel. The sons of Esau, Eliphaz, Reuel, Jehush, Jalam, and Korah. The sons of Eliphaz, Teman, Omar, Zepho, Gatam, and Kenaz, by Timnah, Amalek. The sons of Reuel, Nahath, Zerah, Shammah, and Mizah. The sons of Seir, Lotan, Shobal, Zebion, Anah, Dishon, Ezer, and Dishan. The sons of Lotan, Horai, and Homam. Timnah was Lotan's sister. The sons of Shobal, Alvan, Manahath, Ibal, Shepho, and Onam. The sons of Zibion, Aiah, and Anah. The sons of Anah, Dishon. The sons of Dishon, Hemdan, Eshban, Ithran, and Keran. The sons of Ezer, Bilhan, Za'avan, and Akan. The sons of Dishan, Uz, and Aran. These were the kings who reigned in Edom before any Israelite king reigned. Bela, son of Beor, whose city was named Dinhaba. When Bela died, Jobab, son of Zerah, from Bozrah, succeeded him as king. When Jobab died, Husham, from the land of the Timonites, succeeded him as king. When Husham died, Hadad, son of Bedad, who defeated Midian in the country of Moab, succeeded him as king. His city was named Avith. When Hadad died, Samla from Masreka succeeded him as king. When Samla died, Shaul from Rehoboth on the river succeeded him as king. When Shaul died, Baal-Hanan, son of Achbor, succeeded him as king. When Baal-Hanan died, Hadad succeeded him as king. His city was named Pa'u, and his wife's name was Mehetabel, daughter of Matred, the daughter of Mesahab. Hadad also died. The chiefs of Edom were Timnah, Alvah, Japheth, Oholibamah, Elah, Pinan, Kenaz, Temnah, Mibsar, Magdiel, and Iram. These were the chiefs of Edom. Chapter 2. These were the sons of Israel. Reuben, Simeon, Levi, Judah, Issachar, Zebulun, Dan, Joseph, Benjamin, Naphtali, Gad, and Asher. The sons of Judah, Onan, and Shelah, these three were born to him by a Canaanite woman, the daughter of Shua. Judah's firstborn, was wicked in the Lord's sight, so the Lord put him to death. Tamar, Judah's daughter-in-law, bore him Perez and Zerah. Judah had five sons in all. The sons of Perez, Hezron and Hamul. The sons of Zerah, Zimri, Ethan, Heman, Kalkol, and Darda, five in all. The son of Carmi, Akar, who brought trouble on Israel by violating the ban on taking devoted things. The son of Ethan, Azariah. The sons born to Hezron were Jeramiel, Ram, and Caleb. Ram was the father of Amminadab, and Amminadab the father of Nashon, the leader of the people of Judah. Nashon was the father of Salmon, Salmon the father of Boaz, Boaz the father of Obed, and Obed the father of Jesse. Jesse was the father of Eliab, his firstborn. The second son was Amminadab, the third Shemaiah, the fourth Nethanel, the fifth Radai, the sixth Ozem, and the seventh David. Their sisters were Zariah and Abigail. Zariah's three sons were Abisha, Joab, and Asahel. Abigail was the mother of Amasa, whose father was Jether the Ishmaelite. Caleb, the son of Hezron, had children by his wife Azubah and by Jerioth. These were her sons, Jesha, Jobab, and Ardan. When Azubah died, Caleb married Ephrath, who bore him Hur. Hur was the father of Uri, and Uri the father of Bezalel. Later, Hezron lay with the daughter of Machir, the father of Gilead. He had married her when he was 60 years old, and she bore him Segub. Segub was the father of Jair, who controlled 23 towns in Gilead. But Geshur and Aram captured Havoth-Jair, as well as Kenath, with its surrounding settlements, 60 towns. All these were descendants of Machir, the father of Gilead. After Hezron died and Caleb Ephrathah, Abijah, the wife of Hezron, bore him Asher, the father of Tekoa. The sons of Jeramiel, the firstborn of Hezron, Ram, his firstborn, Bunah, Oren, Ozem, and Ahijah. Jeramiel had another wife, whose name was Adarah. She was the mother of Onam. The sons of Ram, the firstborn of Jeramiel, Maaz, Jamin, and Aker. The sons of Onam, Shammai and Jadah. The sons of Shammai, Nadab and Abisha. Abisha's wife was named Abihail, who bore him Aban and Molid. The sons of Nadab, Seled and Apaim. Seled died without children. The son of Apaim, Ishai, was the father of Sheshan. Sheshan was the father of Ahaliah. The sons of Jadah, Shammai's brother, Jether and Jonathan. Jether died without children. The sons of Jonathan, Peleth and Zazar. These were the descendants of Jeremiel. Sheshan had no sons, only daughters. He had an Egyptian servant named Jahar. Sheshan gave his daughter in marriage to his servant Jahar, and she bore him Attai. Attai was the father of Nathan, Nathan the father of Zabad, Zabad the father of Ephlal, Ephlal the father of Obed, Obed the father of Jehu, Jehu the father of Azariah, Azariah the father of Helez, Helez the father of Eliasa, Eliasa the father of Sismai, Sismai the father of Shalum, Shalum the father of Jechemiah, and Jechemiah the father of Elishama. The sons of Caleb, the brother of Jeremiel, Misha, his firstborn, was the father of Ziph, and his son Meresha, who was the father of Hebron. The sons of Hebron, Korah, Tappuah, Rekem, and Shema. Shema was the father of Raham, and Raham the father of Jorkiam. Rekem was the father of Shammai. The son of Shammai was Maon, and Maon was the father of Beth-Zur. Caleb's concubine Ephah was the mother of Haran, Moza, and Gazez. Haran was the father of Gazez. The sons of Jada'i, Regem, Jothan, Geshan, Pelet, Ephah, and Sha'af. Caleb's concubine Makah was the mother of Sheba and Tirhana. She also gave birth to Sha'af, the father of Madmana, and to Sheva, the father of Macbena and Gibeah. Caleb's daughter was Aksah. These were the descendants of Caleb. The sons of Hur, the firstborn of Ephrathah, Shobal, the father of Kiriath, Jarim, Salma, the father of Bethlehem, and Haref, the father of Beth-Gader. The descendants of Shobal, the father of Kiriath, Jarim, were Haraway, half the Manathites, and the clans of Kiriath, Jarim, the Ithrites, the Puthites, the Shumathites, and Mishraites. From these descendants, the Zorathites and Eshtualites. The descendants of Salma, Bethlehem, the Netephathites, Atroth, Beth-Joab, half the Manahathites, the Zorites, and the clans of scribes who lived at Jabez, the Tirathites, the Shimeathites, the Sukathites. These are the Kenites who came from Hamath, the father of the house of Rechab. Chapter 3. These were the sons of David born to him in Hebron. The firstborn was Amnon, the son of Ahinoam of Jezreel. The second, Daniel, the son of Abigail of Carmel. The third, Absalom, the son of Makar, daughter of Talmai, king of Geshur. The fourth, Adonijah, the son of Haggith. The fifth, Shephatiah, the son of Abidal. And the sixth, Ethraim, by his wife Eglah. These six were born to David in Hebron, where he reigned 7 years and 6 months. David reigned in Jerusalem 33 years, and these were the children born to him there: Shemua, Shabab, Nathan, and Solomon. These four were by Bathsheba, daughter of Amiel. There was also Ibhar, Elishua, Eliphelet, Nagar, Nepheg, Japhiah, Elishama, Eliada, and Eliphelet, 9 in all. All these were the sons of David, besides his sons by his concubines, and Tamar was their sister. Solomon's son was Rehoboam, Abijah his son, Asa his son, Jehoshaphat his son, Jehoram his son, Ahaziah his son, Joash his son, Amaziah his son, Azariah his son, Jotham his son, Ahaz his son, Hezekiah his son, Manasseh his son, Amon his son, Josiah his son. The sons of Josiah: Johanan the firstborn, Jehoiakim the second son, Zedekiah the third, Shalom the fourth. The successors of Jehoiakim: Jehoiachin his son, and Zedekiah. The descendants of Jehoiachin the captive: Shealtiel his son, Malkiram, Pedaiah, Shenazar, Jechemiah, Hoshema, and Nedabiah. The sons of Pedaiah: Zerubbabel and Shemei. The sons of Zerubbabel: Meshullam and Hananiah. Shelemith was their sister. There were also 5 others: Hashuba, Ohel, Berechiah, Hasadiah, and Jushab Hesed. The descendants of Hananiah: Pelatiah and Jeshahiah, and the sons of Rephaiah, of Arnan, of Obadiah, and of Shechaniah. The descendants of Shechaniah: Shemaiah and his sons, Hattush, Igal, Bariah, Neariah, and Shaphat, 6 in all. The sons of Neariah: Eloaniah, Hezekiah, and Azrikam, 3 in all. The sons of Eloaniah: Hodaviah, Eliashib, Pelaiah, Hakub, Johanan, Deliah, and Anani, 7 in all. Chapter 4. The descendants of Judah: Perez, Hezron, Carmi, Hur, and Shobal. Reaiah, son of Shobal, was the father of Jahath, and Jahath the father of Ahumiah and Lahad. These were the clans of the Zorathites. These were the sons of Etam: Jezreel, Ishma, and Idbash. Their sister was named Hazel Elponai. Penuel was the father of Gedor, and Ezer the father of Hushah. These were the descendants of Hur, the firstborn of Ephratah, and father of Bethlehem. Ashur, the father of Tekoa, had 2 wives, Halah and Narah. Narah bore him Ahuzam, Hefer, Temani, and Hahashtari. These were the descendants of Narah. The sons of Helah: Zereth, Zohar, Ethnan, and Koz, who was the father of Anub and Hezobabah, and of the clans of Ahahel, son of Haram. Jabez was more honorable than his brothers. His mother had named him Jabez, saying, "I gave birth to him in pain." Jabez cried out to the God of Israel, "Oh, that you would bless me and enlarge my territory. Let your hand be with me and keep me from harm, so that I will be free from pain." And God granted his request. Caleb, Shuhah's brother, was the father of Mahir, who was the father of Eshton. Eshton was the father of Beth-Rapha, Paseah, and Tehinna, the father of Ir-Nahash. These were the men of Rakkah. The sons of Kenaz, Othniel, and Seraiah. The sons of Othniel, Hathath and Meonathai. Meonathai was the father of Ophrah. Seraiah was the father of Joab, the father of Geharashim. It was called this because its people were craftsmen. The sons of Caleb, son of Jephunneh, Eru, Elah, and Naam. The son of Elah, Kenaz. The sons of Jehalalel, Ziph, Ziphah, Teriah, and Asarel. The sons of Ezra, Jether, Mered, Epher, and Jalon. One of Mered's wives gave birth to Miriam, Shema'i, and Ishba, the father of Eshtemoah. His Judean wife gave birth to Jered, the father of Gedor, and Heber, the father of Sukko, and Jekuthiel, the father of Zenoah. These were the children of Pharaoh's daughter Bithia, whom Mered had married. The sons of Hodiah's wife, the sister of Naham, the father of Keilah, the Garmite, and Eshtemoah, the Maachathite. The sons of Shimon, Amnon, Renab, Benhana, and Telon. The descendants of Ishai, Zoheth, and Ben-Zoheth. The sons of Shelah, son of Judah, the father of Lakar, Lada, the father of Maresha, and the clans of the linen workers of Beth-Ashbea. Jokim, the men of Kozeba, and Joash and Seraph, who ruled in Moab and Jeshebi-Lahem. These records are from ancient times. They were the potters who lived at Netaim and Gedera. They stayed there and worked for the king. The descendants of Simeon, Nemuel, Jamin, Jareb, Zerah, and Shaul. Shalom was Shaul's son, Midsam his son, and Mishma his son. The descendants of Mishma, Hamuel his son, Zakur his son, and Shemaiah his son. Shemaiah had 16 sons and 6 daughters, but his brothers did not have many children, so their entire clan did not become as numerous as the people of Judah. They lived in Beersheba, Molada, Hazar, Shual, Bila, Ezem, Tolad, Bethuel, Hormah, Ziklag, Beth Merkaboth, Hazor Susim, Beth Berai, and Sharaim. These were their towns until the reign of David. Their surrounding villages were Etam, Ain, Rimon, Token, and Ashan, 5 towns, and all the villages around these towns as far as Baalath. These were their settlements, and they kept a genealogical record. Meshobab, Jamlek, Josha, son of Amaziah, Joel, Jehu, son of Joshabiah, the son of Sarariah, the son of Asael, also Elioniah, Jacoba, Jeshohaiah, Asaiah, Adiel, Jesimiel, Benaniah, and Zizah, son of Shephi, the son of Alam, the son of Jedidiah, the son of Shimri, the son of Shemaiah. The men listed above by name were leaders of their clans. Their families increased greatly, and they went to the outskirts of Gedor to the east of the valley in search of pastures for their flocks. They found rich, good pasture, and the land was spacious, peaceful, and quiet. Some Hamites had lived there formerly. The men whose names were listed came in the days of Hezekiah, king of Judah. They attacked the Hamites in their dwellings and also the Meunites who were there and completely destroyed them, as is evident to this day. Then they settled in their place because there was pasture for their flocks. And 500 of these Simeonites, led by Pelatiah, Neariah, Rephaiah, and Uziel, the son of Ishi, invaded the hill country of Seir. They killed the remaining Amalekites who had escaped, and they have lived there to this day. Chapter 5. The sons of Reuben, the firstborn of Israel, he was the firstborn, but when he defiled his father's marriage bed, his rights as firstborn were given to the sons of Joseph, the son of Israel, so he could not be listed in the genealogical record in accordance with his birthright. And though Judah was the strongest of his brothers, and a ruler came from him, the rights of the firstborn belonged to Joseph. The sons of Reuben, the firstborn of Israel, Hanok, Palu, Hezron, and Carmi. The descendants of Joel, Shemaiah his son, Gog his son, Shemaiah his son, Micah his son, Reiah his son, Baal his son, and Berah his son, whom Tiglath-Pileser, king of Assyria, took into exile. Berah was the leader of the Reubenites. Their relatives by clans, listed according to their genealogical records, Jael, the chief, Zechariah, Embela, son of Azaz, the son of Shema, the son of Joel. They settled in the area around Aroer to Nebo and Baal-Meon. To the east, they occupied the land up to the edge of the desert that extends to the Euphrates River because their livestock had increased in Gilead. During Saul's reign, they waged war against the Hagarites, who were defeated at their hands. They occupied the dwellings of the Hagarites throughout the entire region east of Gilead. The Gadites lived next to them in Bashan as far as Salaka. Joel was the chief, Shapham the second, then Janiai and Shaphat in Bashan. Their relatives by families were Michael, Meshullam, Sheba, Jorai, Jachan, Zia, and Eber, seven in all. These were the sons of Abihail, son of Hurai, the son of Jeroah, the son of Gilead, the son of Michael, the son of Jeshishai, the son of Jado, the son of Buz. Ahai, the son of Abdiel, the son of Gunai, was the head of their family. The Gadites lived in Gilead, in Bashan and its outlying villages, and all the pasture lands of Sharon as far as they extended. All these were entered into the genealogical records during the reigns of Jothan, king of Judah, and Jeroboam, king of Israel. The Reubenites, the Gadites, and the half-tribe of Manasseh had 44,760 men ready for military service, able-bodied men who could handle shield and sword, who could use a bow, and who were trained for battle. They waged war against the Hagarites, Jetur, Naphish, and Nodab. They were helped in fighting them, and God handed the Hagarites and all their allies over to them because they cried out to him during the battle. He answered their prayers because they trusted in him. They seized the livestock of the Hagarites, 50,000 camels, 250,000 sheep, and 2,000 donkeys. They also took 100,000 people captive, and many others fell slain because the battle was God's. And they occupied the land until the exile. The people of the half-tribe of Manasseh were numerous. They settled in the land from Bashan to Baal Hermon, that is, to Senir, Mount Hermon. These were the heads of their families, Ephah, Ishah, Eliel, Azrael, Jeremiah, Hodaviah, and Jadiel. They were brave warriors, famous men, and heads of their families. But they were unfaithful to the God of their fathers and prostituted themselves to the gods of the peoples of the land, whom God had destroyed before them. So the God of Israel stirred up the spirit of Pul, king of Assyria, that is, Tiglath-Pileser, king of Assyria, who took the Reubenites, the Gadites, and the half-tribe of Manasseh into exile. He took them to Halah, Habor Hara, and the river of Gozan, where they are to this day. Chapter 6. The sons of Levi, Gershon, Kohath, and Merari. The sons of Kohath, Amram, Izhar, Hebron, and Uziel. The children of Amram, Aaron, Moses, and Miriam. The sons of Aaron, Nadab, Abihu, Eleazar, and Ithamar. Eleazar was the father of Phinehas. Phinehas the father of Abishua. Abishua the father of Bukai, the father of Uzai. Uzai the father of Zerariah. Zerariah the father of Meraioth. Meraioth the father of Amariah. Amariah the father of Ahitub. Ahitub, the father of Zadok, Zadok, the father of Ahimaaz, Ahimaaz, the father of Azariah, Azariah, the father of Johanan, Johanan, the father of Azariah. It was he who served as priest in the temple of Solomon built in Jerusalem. Azariah, the father of Amariah, Amariah, the father of Ahitub, Ahitub, the father of Zadok, Zadok, the father of Shalom, Shalom, the father of Hilkiah, Hilkiah, the father of Azariah, Azariah, the father of Seraiah, and Seraiah the father of Jehozadak. Jehozadak was deported when the Lord sent Judah and Jerusalem into exile by the hand of Nebuchadnezzar. The sons of Levi, Gershon, Kohath, and Merari. These are the names of the sons of Gershon, Libni and Shimei, the sons of Kohath, Amram, Izhar, Hebron, and Uziel, the sons of Merari, Mahli, and Mushi. These are the clans of the Levites listed according to their fathers. Of Gershon, Libni his son, Jahath his son, Zimmah his son, Joah his son, Iddo his son, Zerah his son, and Jeathariah his son. The descendants of Kohath, Aminadab his son, Korah his son, Asiah his son, Elkanah his son, Abiasaph his son, Asah his son, Tahath his son, Uriel his son, Uzziah his son, and Shaul his son. The descendants of Elkanah, Amasai, Ahimath, Elkanah his son, Zophai his son, Nahath his son, Eliab his son, Jeroham his son, Elkanah his son, and Samuel his son. The sons of Samuel, Joel the firstborn, and Abijah the second son. The descendants of Merari, Mahli, Libni his son, Shemei his son, Uzzah his son, Shemiah his son, Haggiah his son, and Asaiah his son. These are the men David put in charge of the music in the house of the Lord after the ark came to rest there. They ministered with music before the tabernacle, the tent of meeting, until Solomon built the temple of the Lord in Jerusalem. They performed their duties according to the regulations laid down before them. Here are the men who served together with their sons. From the Kohathites, Heman, the musician, the son of Joel, the son of Samuel, the son of Elkanah, the son of Jeroham, the son of Eliel, the son of Toa, the son of Zuf, the son of Elkanah, the son of Mahath, the son of Amasai, the son of Elkanah, the son of Joel, the son of Ezariah, the son of Zephaniah, the son of Tahath, the son of Asir, the son of Abiasaph, the son of Korah, the son of Izhar, the son of Kohath, the son of Levi, the son of Israel. And Heman's associate Asaph, who served at his right hand, Asaph, son of Berechiah, the son of Shemiah, the son of Michael, the son of Baasiah, the son of Malchijah, the son of Ithni, the son of Zerah, the son of Adai, the son of Ethan, the son of Zimmah, the son of Shimei, the son of Jahath, the son of Gershon, the son of Levi. And from their associates, the Merarites at his left hand, Ethan, son of Cushai, the son of Abdi, the son of Malak, the son of Hashabiah, the son of Amaziah, the son of Hilkiah, the son of Amzai, the son of Banai, the son of Shamir, the son of Malai, the son of Mushai, the son of Merari, the son of Levi. Their fellow Levites were assigned to all the other duties of the tabernacle, the house of God. But Aaron and his descendants were the ones who presented offerings on the altar of burnt offering and on the altar of incense in connection with all that was done in the most holy place, making atonement for Israel in accordance with all that Moses, a servant of God, had commanded. These were the descendants of Aaron. Eleazar his son, Phinehas his son, Abishua his son, Bukai his son, Uzai his son, Zerahiah his son, Merioth his son, Amariah his son, Ahitub his son, Zadok his son, and Ahimaaz his son. These were the locations of their settlements allotted as their territory. They were assigned to the descendants of Aaron who were with the Kohathite clan because the first lot was for them. They were given Hebron and Judah with its surrounding pasture lands, but the fields and villages around the city were given to Caleb, son of Jephunneh. So the descendants of Aaron were given Hebron, a city of refuge, and Libna, Jatir, Eshtemoah, Hillen, Debir, Ashan, Juttah, and Beth Shemesh, together with their pasture lands. And from the tribe of Benjamin they were given Gibeon, Gibba, Alameth, and Anathoth, together with their pasture lands. These towns, which were distributed among the Kohathite clans, were 13 in all. The rest of Kohath's descendants were allotted 10 towns from the clans of half the tribe of Manasseh. The descendants of Gershon, clan by clan, were allotted 13 towns from the tribes of Issachar, Asher, Naphtali, and from the part of the tribe of Manasseh that is in Bashan. The descendants of Merari, clan by clan, were allotted 12 towns from the tribes of Reuben, Gad, and Zebulun. So the Israelites gave the Levites these towns and their pasture lands. From the tribes of Judah, Simeon, and Benjamin, they allotted the previously named towns. Some of the Kohathite clans were given as their territory towns from the tribe of Ephraim. In the hill country of Ephraim, they were given Shechem, a city of refuge, and Gezer, Jokmeam, Beth Horon, Aijalon, and Gath Rimmon, together with their pasture lands. And from half the tribe of Manasseh, the Israelites gave Aner and Beliam, together with their pasture lands, to the rest of the Kohathite clans. The Gershonites received the following. From the clan of the half-tribe of Manasseh, they received Golan in Bashan, and also Ashtaroth, together with their pasture lands. From the tribe of Issachar, they received Kadesh, Dabarath, Ramoth, and Anem, together with their pasture lands. From the tribe of Asher, they received Mashal, Ardan, Hukok, and Rehob, together with their pasture lands. And from the tribe of Naphtali, they received Kadesh in Galilee, Hammon, and Kiriathaim, together with their pasture lands. The Merarites and the rest of the Levites received the following. From the tribe of Zebulun, they received Jokneam, Kirta, Rimmonor, and Tabor, together with their pasture lands. From the tribe of Reuben, across the Jordan east of Jericho, they received Bezer in the desert, Jazan, Kedemoth, and Mephath, together with their pasture lands. And from the tribe of Gad, they received Ramoth in Gilead, Mahanaim, Heshbon, and Jazer, together with their pasture lands. Chapter 7. The sons of Issachar, Tola, Pua, Jashub, and Shimron, four in all. The sons of Tola, Uzai, Rephaiah, Jeriel, Jamai, Ibsam, and Samuel, heads of their families. During the reign of David, the descendants of Tola, listed as fighting men in their genealogy, numbered 22,600. The son of Uzai, Izraiah. The sons of Izraiah, Michael, Obadiah, Joel, and Ishaiah. All five of them were chiefs. According to their family genealogy, they had 36,000 men ready for battle, for they had many wives and children. The relatives who were fighting men belonging to all the clans of Issachar, as listed in their genealogy, were 87,000 in all. Three sons of Benjamin, Bela, Becher, and Jediael. The sons of Bela, Esban, Uzai, Uziel, Jeremoth, and Eri, heads of families, five in all. Their genealogical record listed 22,034 fighting men. The sons of Becher, Zemira, Joash, Eliezer, Elioaniah, Omri, Jeremoth, Abijah, Anathoth, and Alameth. All these were the sons of Becher. Their genealogical record listed the heads of families and 20,200 fighting men. The son of Jediael, Bilhan. The son of Bilhan, Jeush, Benjamin, Ehud, Kenana, Zethan, Tarshish, and Ahishaar. All these sons of Jediael were heads of families. There were 17,200 fighting men ready to go out to war. The Shuppites and the Huppites were the descendants of Ir, and the Hushites the descendants of Aher. The sons of Naphtali, Jaziel, Gunai, Jezer, and Shalem, the descendants of Bila. The descendants of Manasseh. Asriel was his descendant through his Aramean concubine. She gave birth to Machir, the son of Gilead. Machir took a wife from among the Huppites and the Shuppites. His sister's name was Makar. Another descendant was named Zelophehad, who had only daughters. Machir's wife Makar gave birth to a son and named him Peresh. His brother was named Sheresh, and his sons were Ulam and Rakem. The son of Ulam, Bedan. These were the sons of Gilead, son of Machir, the son of Manasseh. His sister Hamelecheth gave birth to Ishad, Abiezer, and Malah. The sons of Shemida were Ahian, Shechem, Lichai, and Aniam. The descendants of Ephraim, Shuthela, Bered, his son, Tahath, his son, Eliadah, his son, Tahath, his son, Zabad, his son, and Shuthela, his son. Ezer and Iliad were killed by the native-born men of Gath when they went down to seize their livestock. Their father Ephraim mourned for them many days, and his relatives came to comfort him. Then he lay with his wife again, and she became pregnant and gave birth to a son. He named him Beriah because there had been misfortune in his family. His daughter was Shira, who built Lower and Upper Beth Horan, as well as Uzen Shira. Repha was his son, Resheph his son, Tela his son, Tahan his son, Ladan his son, Amihud his son, Elishama his son, Nun his son, and Joshua his son. Their lands and settlements included Bethel and its surrounding villages, Naran to the east, Gezer and its villages to the west, and Shechem and its villages all the way to Ayah and its villages. Along the borders of Manasseh were Bethshan, Tanakh, Megiddo, and Dor, together with their villages. The descendants of Joseph, son of Israel, lived in these towns. The sons of Asher, Imnah, Ishvah, Ishvai, and Beriah, their sister was Sarah. The sons of Beriah, Heber and Malkiel, who was the father of Berzaith. Heber was the father of Japhlet, Shomer, and Hotham, and of their sister Shua. The sons of Japhlet, Pasach, Bimhal, and Ashvath, these were Japhlet's sons. The sons of Shomer, Ahai, Rogha, Huba, and Aram. The sons of his brother Helem, Zophah, Imnah, Shalesh, and Amal. The sons of Zophah, Sua, Harnepha, Shual, Berai, Imrai, Bezer, Hod, Shammah, Shilsha, Ithran, and Bera. The sons of Jether, Jephune, Pispa, and Arah. The sons of Ulah, Arah, Haniel, and Reziah. All these were descendants of Asher, heads of families, choice men, brave warriors, and outstanding leaders. The number of men ready for battle as listed in their genealogy was 26,000. Chapter 8. Benjamin was the father of Bela, his firstborn, Ashbel the second son, Ahara the third, Noha the fourth, and Rapha the fifth. The sons of Bela were Adah, Gera, Abihud, Abishua, Naaman, Ahoah, Gera, Shephaphan, and Huram. These were the descendants of Ehud, who were the heads of families of those living in Geba and were deported to Manahath. Naaman, Ahijah, and Gera, who deported them, and who was the father of Uzzah and Ahihud. Sons were born to Shaharim in Moab after he had divorced his wives Hushim and Bara. By his wife Hodesh he had Jobab, Zibiah, Meshah, Malcham, Jeuz, Sekiah, and Mirmah. These were his sons, heads of families. By Hushim he had Abitab and Elpaal. The sons of Elpaal, Eba, Misham, Shemed, who built Ono and Lod with its surrounding villages, and Beriah and Shema, who were heads of families of those living in Ajalon and who drove out the inhabitants of Gath. Aoi, Shashak, Jeremoth, Zebediah, Arad, Eda, Michael, Ishpa, and Joah were the sons of Beriah. Zebediah, Meshullam, Hiskai, Heber, Ishmarai, Isliah, and Jobab were the sons of Elpaal. Jachim, Zikri, Zabdi, Elianiah, Zilathiah, Eliel, Adiah, Beraiah, and Shimrath were the sons of Shimei. Ishpan, Eba, Eliel, Abdon, Zikri, Hannah,

Jerusalem. Ner was the father of Kish, Kish the father of Saul, and Saul the father of Jonathan, Malchishua, Aminadab, and Eshbaal. The son of Jonathan, Merib-Baal, who was the father of Micah. The sons of Micah, Pithon, Melech, Tereah, and Ahaz. Ahaz was the father of Jehoada. Jehoada was the father of Alameth, Azmeveth, and Zimri. And Zimri was the father of Moza. Moza was the father of Benaiah. Rapha was his son, Eliasa his son, and Azel his son. Azel had six sons, and these were their names: Azrikam, Bokerum, Ishmael, Sheriah, Obadiah, and Hanan. All these were the sons of Azel. The sons of his brother Eshek: Ulam, his firstborn, Jeush, the second son, and Lephelet, the third. The sons of Ulam were the brave warriors who could handle the bow. They had many sons and grandsons, 150 in all. All these were the descendants of Benjamin. Chapter 9. All Israel was listed in the genealogies recorded in the book of the kings of Israel. The people of Judah were taken captive to Babylon because of their unfaithfulness. Now the first to resettle on their own property in their own towns were some Israelites, priests, Levites, and temple servants. Those from Judah, from Benjamin, and from Ephraim and Manasseh who lived in Jerusalem were Uthai, son of Amahud, the son of Amri, the son of Imri, the son of Benai, a descendant of Perez, son of Judah. Of the Shilonites, Asaiah, the firstborn and his sons. Of the Zerahites, Jeuel. The people from Judah numbered 690. Of the Benjamites, Salu, son of Meshullam, the son of Hodavah, the son of Hasenua, Ibniah, son of Jeroam, Elah, son of Uzai, the son of Mekri, the son of Meshullam, the son of Shephatiah, the son of Ruel, the son of Vibnijah. The people from Benjamin, as listed in their genealogy, numbered 956. All these men were heads of their families. Of the priests, Jedaiah, Jehoiarib, Jakim, Azariah, son of Hilkiah, the son of Meshullam, the son of Zadok, the son of Meraioth, the son of Ahitub, the official in charge of the house of God. Adaiah, son of Jeroam, the son of Pashur, the son of Malchijah, and Masai, son of Adiel, the son of Jezerah, the son of Meshullam, the son of Meshillamith, the son of Amer. The priests who were heads of families numbered 1,760. They were able men, responsible for ministering in the house of God. Of the Levites, Shemaiah, son of Hashab, the son of Azrikam, the son of Hashabiah, a Merarite, Bakbakar, Heresh, Galal, and Mattanah, son of Micah, the son of Zikri, the son of Asaph, Obadiah, son of Shemaiah, the son of Galal, the son of Jeduthun, and Berechiah, son of Asa, the son of Elkanah, who lived in the villages of the Netophathites. The gatekeepers, Shalom, Akub, Talmon, Ahiman and their brothers, Shalom their chief, being stationed at the king's gate on the east up to the present time. These were the gatekeepers belonging to the camp of the Levites. Shalom, son of Kor, the son of Abiasaph, the son of Korah, and his fellow gatekeepers from his family, the Korahites, were responsible for guarding the thresholds of the tent, just as their fathers had been responsible for guarding the entrance to the dwelling of the Lord. In earlier times, Phinehas, son of Eleazar, was in charge of the gatekeepers, and the Lord was with him. Zechariah, son of Meshelemiah, was the gatekeeper at the entrance to the tent of meeting. Altogether, those chosen to be gatekeepers at the thresholds numbered 212. They were registered by genealogy in their villages. The gatekeepers had been assigned to their positions of trust by David and Samuel the seer. They and their descendants were in charge of guarding the gates of the house of the Lord, the house called the tent. The gatekeepers were on the four sides, east, west, north, and south. Their brothers in their villages had to come from time to time and share their duties for 7-day periods. But the four principal gatekeepers, who were Levites, were entrusted with the responsibility for the rooms and treasures in the house of God. They would spend the night stationed around the house of God because they had to guard it, and they had charge of the key for opening it each morning. Some of them were in charge of the articles used in the temple service. They counted them when they were brought in and when they were taken out. Others were assigned to take care of the furnishings and all the other articles of the sanctuary, as well as the flour and wine and the oil, incense, and spices. But some of the priests took care of mixing the spices. A Levite named Mattathiah, the firstborn son of Shalom, the Korahite,

was entrusted with the responsibility for baking the offering bread. Some of their Kohathite brothers were in charge of preparing for every Sabbath the bread set out on the table. Those who were musicians, heads of Levite families, stayed in the rooms of the temple and were exempt from other duties because they were responsible for the work day and night. All these were heads of Levite families, chiefs as listed in their genealogy, and they lived in Jerusalem. Jael, the father of Gibeon, lived in Gibeon. His wife's name was Maacah, and his firstborn son was Abdon, followed by Zur, Kish, Baal, Ner, Nadab, Yador, Ahio, Zechariah, and Mikloth. Mikloth was the father of Shimeon. They lived near their relatives in Jerusalem. Ner was the father of Kish, Kish the father of Saul, and Saul the father of Jonathan, Malchishua, Abinadab, and Eshbaal. The son of Jonathan, Merib-Baal, who was the father of Micah. The sons of Micah, Pithon, Melech, Tariah, and Ahaz. Ahaz was the father of Jada, Jada the father of Alameth, Asmaveth, Zimri, and Zimri was the father of Moza. Moza was the father of Benaiah, Rephaiah was his son, Eliasa his son, and Azel his son. Azel had six sons, and these were their names: Azrikam, Bokeru, Ishmael, Sheraiah, Obadiah, and Hanan. These were the sons of Azel. Chapter 10. Now the Philistines fought against Israel. The Israelites fled before them, and many fell slain on Mount Gilboa. The Philistines pressed hard after Saul and his sons, and they killed his sons, Jonathan, Aminadab, and Malchishua. The fighting grew fierce around Saul, and when the archers overtook him, they wounded him. Saul said to his armor-bearer, "Draw your sword and run me through, or these uncircumcised fellows will come and abuse me." But his armor-bearer was terrified and would not do it. So Saul took his own sword and fell on it. When the armor-bearer saw that Saul was dead, he too fell on his sword and died. So Saul and his three sons died, and all his house died together. When all the Israelites in the valley saw that the army had fled and that Saul and his sons had died, they abandoned their towns and fled, and the Philistines came and occupied them. The next day, when the Philistines came to strip the dead, they found Saul and his sons fallen on Mount Gilboa. They stripped him and took his head and his armor, and sent messengers throughout the land of the Philistines to proclaim the news among their idols and their people. They put his armor in the temple of their gods and hung up his head in the temple of Dagon. When all the inhabitants of Jabesh-Gilead heard of everything the Philistines had done to Saul, all their valiant men went and took the bodies of Saul and his sons and brought them to Jabesh. Then they buried their bones under the great tree in Jabesh, and they fasted 7 days. Saul died because he was unfaithful to the Lord. He did not keep the word of the Lord and even consulted a medium for guidance and did not inquire of the Lord. So the Lord put him to death and turned the kingdom over to David, son of Jesse. Chapter 11. All Israel came together to David at Hebron and said, "We are your own flesh and blood. In the past, even while Saul was king, you were the one who led Israel on their military campaigns. And the Lord your God said to you, 'You will shepherd my people Israel, and you will become their ruler.'" When all the elders of Israel had come to King David at Hebron, he made a compact with them at Hebron before the Lord, and they anointed David king over Israel, as the Lord had promised through Samuel. David and all the Israelites marched to Jerusalem, that is, Jebus. The Jebusites who lived there said to David, "You will not get in here." Nevertheless, David captured the fortress of Zion, the city of David. David had said, "Whoever leads the attack on the Jebusites will become commander-in-chief." Joab, son of Zeruiah, went up first, and so he received the command. David then took up residence in the fortress, and so it was called the City of David. He built up the city around it from the supporting terraces to the surrounding wall, while Joab restored the rest of the city. And David became more and more powerful because the Lord Almighty was with him. These were the chiefs of David's mighty men:
They, together with all Israel, gave his kingship strong support to extend it over the whole land as the Lord had promised. This is the list of David's mighty men. Jashobeam, a Hakmonite, was chief of the officers. He raised his spear against 300 men whom he killed in one encounter. Next to him was Eleazar, son of Dodai the Ahahite, one of three mighty men. He was with David at Pas Damim when the Philistines gathered there for battle. At a place where there was a field full of barley, the troops fled from the Philistines. But they took their stand in the middle of the field. They defended it and struck the Philistines down, and the Lord brought about a great victory. Three of the 30 chiefs came down to David to the rock at the cave of Adullam, while a band of Philistines was encamped in the valley of Raphaim. At that time, David was in the stronghold, and the Philistine garrison was at Bethlehem. David longed for water and said, "Oh, that someone would get me a drink of water from the well near the gate of Bethlehem." So the three broke through the Philistine lines, drew water from the well near the gate of Bethlehem, and carried it back to David. But he refused to drink it. Instead, he poured it out before the Lord. "God forbid that I should do this," he said. "Should I drink the blood of these men who went at the risk of their lives?" Because they risked their lives to bring it back, David would not drink it. Such were the exploits of the three mighty men. Abishai, the brother of Joab, was chief of the three. He raised his spear against 300 men whom he killed, and so he became as famous as the three. He was doubly honored above the three and became their commander, even though he was not included among them. Benaiah, son of Jehoiada, was a valiant fighter from Kabzeel, who performed great exploits. He struck down two of Moab's best men. He also went down into a pit on a snowy day and killed a lion. And he struck down an Egyptian who was 7.5 feet tall. Although the Egyptian had a spear like a weaver's rod in his hand, Benaiah went against him with a club. He snatched the spear from the Egyptian's hand and killed him with his own spear. Such were the exploits of Benaiah, son of Jehoiada. He too was as famous as the three mighty men. He was held in greater honor than any of the 30 because he was not included among the three, and David put him in charge of his bodyguard. The mighty men were Asahel, the brother of Joab, Elhanan, son of Dodo from Bethlehem, Shamath the Hararite, Helez the Pelonite, Ira, son of Ikesh from Tekoa, Abiezer from Anathoth, Sibbekai the Hushathite, Eliah the Ahohite, Mahariah the Netophathite, Heled, son of Bana the Netophathite, Ithiah, son of Rebiah from Gibeah in Benjamin, Benaiah the Parathonite, Huraiah from the ravines of Gaash, Abiel the Arbathite, Asmaveth the Baharamite, Eliaba the Shaalbanite, the sons of Hashem the Gizanite, Jonathan son of Shagi the Hararite, Ahiam son of Sakar the Hararite, Eliphel son of Ur, Hepher the Mecharathite, Ahijah the Pelonite, Hezro the Carmelite, Neriah son of Isbiah, Joel the brother of Nathan, Mibhar son of Hagri, Zelek the Ammonite, Nahariah the Berathite, the armor-bearer of Joab son of Zeruiah, Ira the Ithrite, Gareb the Ithrite, Uriah the Hittite, Zabad son of Aliah, Adina son of Shizah, the Reubenite who was chief of the Reubenites, and the 30 with him, Hanan son of Makkah, Joshaphat the Mithnite, Uzziah the Asterathite, Shammah and Jael the sons of Hotham the Aroerite, Jediel, son of Shimri, his brother Johah the Tizite, Eliel the Mahavite, Jerebiah and Joshaviah, the sons of Elnam, Ithmar the Moabite, and Eliel Obed, and Jasiel the Mezobaite. Chapter 12. These were the men who came to David at Ziklag, while he was banished from the presence of Saul, son of Kish. They were among the warriors who helped him in battle. They were armed with bows and were able to shoot arrows or to sling stones right-handed or left-handed. They were kinsmen of Saul from the tribe of Benjamin. Ahiezer, their chief, and Joash, the son of Shammah, the Gibeathite, Jeziel and Pelet, the sons of Asmaveth, Barakah, Jehu, the Anathite,
and Ishmaiah the Gibeonite, a mighty man among the 30, who was a leader of the 30, Jeremiah, Jahaziel, Johanan, Jozabad the Gederathite, Eluziah, Jeremoth, Beeliah, Shemariah, and Shephatiah the Harufite, Elkanah, Ishiah, Azarel, Joezer, and Jashobiam the Korahites, and Jolah and Zebediah the sons of Jeroham from Gedor. Some Gadites defected to David at his stronghold in the desert. They were brave warriors, ready for battle and able to handle the shield and spear. Their faces were the faces of lions, and they were as swift as gazelles in the mountains. Ezra was the chief, Obadiah the second in command, Eliab the third, Mishmana the fourth, Jeremiah the fifth, Attai the sixth, Eliel the seventh, Johanan the eighth, Elzabab the ninth, Jeremiah the tenth, and Machbaniah the 11th. These Gadites were army commanders. The least was a match for 100, and the greatest for 1,000. It was they who crossed the Jordan in the first month when it was overflowing all its banks, and they put to flight everyone living in the valleys, to the east and to the west. Other Benjamites and some men from Judah also came to David in his stronghold. David went out to meet them and said to them, "If you have come to me in peace to help me, I am ready to have you unite with me. But if you have come to betray me to my enemies when my hands are free from violence, may the God of our fathers see it and judge you." Then the Spirit came upon Amasai, chief of the 30, and said, "We are yours, O David. We are with you, O son of Jesse. Success, success to you and success to those who help you, for your God will help you." So David received them and made them leaders of his raiding bands. Some of the men of Manasseh defected to David when he went with the Philistines to fight against Saul. He and his men did not help the Philistines because, after consultation, their rulers sent him away. They said, "It will cost us our heads if he deserts to his master Saul." When David went to Ziklag, these were the men of Manasseh who defected to him: Adna, Jozabad, Jediel, Michael, Jozabad, Elihu, and Zelatiah, leaders of the units of 1,000 in Manasseh. They helped David against raiding bands, for all of them were brave warriors, and they were commanders in his army. Day after day, men came to help David until he had a great army like the army of God. These were the numbers of the men armed for battle who came to David at Hebron to turn Saul's kingdom over to him, as the Lord had said. Men of Judah carrying shield and spear, 6,800 armed for battle. Men of Simeon, warriors ready for battle, 7,100. Men of Levi, 4,600, including Jehoiada, leader of the family of Aaron, with 3,700 men, and Zadok, a brave young warrior, with 22 officers from his family. Men of Benjamin, Saul's kinsmen, 3,000, most of whom had remained loyal to Saul's house until then. Men of Ephraim, brave warriors, famous in their own clans, 20,800. Men of half the tribe of Manasseh, designated by name to come and make David king, 18,000. Men of Issachar, who understood the times and knew what Israel should do, 200 chiefs with all their relatives under their command. Men of Zebulun, experienced soldiers prepared for battle with every type of weapon to help David with undivided loyalty, 50,000. Men of Naphtali, 1,000 officers, together with 37,000 men carrying shields and spears. Men of Dan, ready for battle, 28,600. Men of Asher, experienced soldiers prepared for battle, 40,000. And from east of the Jordan, men of Reuben, Gad, and the half-tribe of Manasseh, armed with every type of weapon, 120,000. All these were fighting men who volunteered to serve in the ranks. They came to Hebron fully determined to make David king over all Israel. All the rest of the Israelites were also of one mind to make David king. The men spent 3 days there with David, eating and drinking, for their families had supplied provisions for them. Also their neighbors from as far away as Issachar, Zebulun, and Naphtali came bringing food on donkeys, camels, mules, and oxen. There were plentiful supplies of flour, fig cakes, raisin cakes, wine, oil, cattle, and sheep, for there was joy in Israel.

0: Throughout the night on TWR UK, sharing Christ, transforming love. This is TWR UK. We're reading through the book of 1 Chronicles with Max MacLean.
1: Chapter 13. David conferred with each of his officers, the commanders of thousands and commanders of hundreds. He then said to the whole assembly of Israel, "If it seems good to you, and if it is the will of the Lord our God, let us send word far and wide to the rest of our brothers throughout the territories of Israel, and also to the priests and Levites who are with them in their towns and pasture lands, to come and join us. Let us bring the ark of our God back to us, for we did not inquire of it during the reign of Saul." The whole assembly agreed to do this because it seemed right to all the people. So David assembled all the Israelites from the Shihor River in Egypt to Lebo Hamath to bring the ark of God from Kiriath Jearim. David and all the Israelites with him went to Baalah of Judah, Kiriath Jearim, to bring up from there the ark of God the Lord, who is enthroned between the cherubim, the ark that is called by the name. They moved the ark of God from Abinadab's house on a new cart with Uzzah and Ahio guiding it. David and all the Israelites were celebrating with all their might before God with songs and with harps and lyres, tambourines, cymbals, and trumpets. When they came to the threshold floor of Kidon, Uzzah reached out his hand to steady the ark because the oxen stumbled. The Lord's anger burned against Uzzah, and he struck him down because he had put his hand on the ark. So he died there before God. Then David was angry because the Lord's wrath had broken out against Uzzah. And to this day that place is called Perez Uzzah. David was afraid of God that day and asked, "How can I ever bring the ark of God to me?" He did not take the ark to be with him in the city of David. Instead, he took it aside to the house of Obed-Edom, the Gittite. The ark of God remained with the family of Obed-Edom in his house for 3 months. And the Lord blessed his household and everything he had. Chapter 14. Now Hiram, king of Tyre, sent messengers to David, along with cedar logs, stonemasons, and carpenters to build a palace for him. And David knew that the Lord had established him as king over Israel, and that his kingdom had been highly exalted for the sake of his people Israel. In Jerusalem, David took more wives and became the father of more sons and daughters. These are the names of the children born to him there: Shemua, Shobab, Nathan, Solomon, Ibhar, Elishua, Elpelet, Noga, Nepheg, Japhiah, Elishama, Beliada, and Eliphelet. When the Philistines heard that David had been anointed king over all Israel, they went up in full force to search for him, but David heard about it and went out to meet them. Now the Philistines had come and raided the valley of Rephaim, so David inquired of God, "Shall I go and attack the Philistines? Will you hand them over to me?" The Lord answered him, "Go, I will hand them over to you." So David and his men went up to Baal Perazim, and there he defeated them. He said, "As waters break out, God has broken out against my enemies by my hand." So that place was called Baal Perazim. The Philistines had abandoned their gods there, and David gave orders to burn them in the fire. Once more the Philistines raided the valley, so David inquired of God again, and God answered him, "Do not go straight up, but circle around them and attack them in front of the balsam trees. As soon as you hear the sound of marching in the tops of the balsam trees, move out to battle, because that will mean God has gone out in front of you to strike the Philistine army." So David did as God commanded, and they struck down the Philistine army all the way from Gibeon to Gezer. So David's fame spread throughout every land, and the Lord made all the nations fear him. Chapter 15. After David had constructed buildings for himself in the city of David, he prepared a place for the ark of God and pitched a tent for it. Then David said, "No one but the Levites may carry the ark of God, because the Lord chose them to carry the ark of the Lord and to minister before him forever." David assembled all Israel in Jerusalem to bring up the ark of the Lord to the place he had prepared for it. He called together the descendants of Aaron and the Levites. From the descendants of Kohath, Uriel, the leader, and 120 relatives. From the descendants of Merari, Asaiah, the leader, and 220 relatives. From the descendants of Gershon, Joel, the leader, and 130 relatives. From the descendants of Elisaphan, Shemaiah, the leader, and 200 relatives. From the descendants of Hebron, Eliel, the leader, and 80 relatives. From the descendants of Uziel, Aminadab, the leader, and 112 relatives. Then David summoned Zadok and Abiathar, the priests, and Uriel, Asaiah, Joel, Shemaiah, Eliel, and Aminadab, the Levites. He said to them, "You are the heads of the Levitical families. You and your fellow Levites are to consecrate yourselves and bring up the ark of the Lord, the God of Israel, to the place I have prepared for it. It was because you, the Levites, did not bring it up the first time that the Lord our God broke out in anger against us. We did not inquire of him about how to do it in the prescribed way." So the priests and the Levites consecrated themselves in order to bring up the ark of the Lord, the God of Israel. And the Levites carried the ark of God with the poles on their shoulders as Moses had commanded in accordance with the word of the Lord. David told the leaders of the Levites to appoint their brothers as singers to sing joyful songs accompanied by musical instruments, lyres, harps, and cymbals. So the Levites appointed Heman, son of Joel, from his brothers, Asaph, son of Berechiah, and from their brothers the Merarites, Ethan, son of Cushaiah, and with them their brothers next in rank, Zechariah, Jaaziel, Shimeramoth, Jehiel, Unai, Eliab, Benaiah, Maaseiah, Mattathiah, Eli, Phalehu, Mechaniah, Obed-Edom, and Jeiel, the gatekeepers. The musicians, Heman, Asaph, and Ethan, were to sound the bronze cymbals. Zechariah, Aziel, Shemiramoth, Jehuel, Unai, Eliab, Maaseiah, and Benaiah were to play the lyres according to Alamoth. Mattathiah, Eli, Phalehu, Mechaniah, Obed-Edom, and Jeiel, and Azariah were to play the harps, directing according to Sheminith. Kenaniah, the head Levite, was in charge of the singing. That was his responsibility because he was skillful at it. Berechiah and Elkanah were to be doorkeepers for the ark. Shebaniah, Jehoshaphat, Nethanel, Amasai, Zechariah, Benaiah, and Eliezer, the priests, were to blow trumpets before the ark of God. Obed-Edom and Jehiah were also to be doorkeepers for the ark. So David and the elders of Israel and the commanders of units of 1,000 went to bring up the ark of the covenant of the Lord from the house of Obed-Edom with rejoicing, because God had helped the Levites who were carrying the ark of the covenant of the Lord. 7 bulls and 7 rams were sacrificed. Now David was clothed in a robe of fine linen, as were all the Levites who were carrying the ark, and as were the singers, and Kenaniah, who was in charge of the singing of the choirs. David also wore linen ephod. So all Israel brought up the ark of the covenant of the Lord with shouts, with the sounding of ram's horns and trumpets and of cymbals and the playing of lyres and harps. As the ark of the covenant of the Lord was entering the city of David, Michal, daughter of Saul, watched from a window. And when she saw King David dancing and celebrating, she despised him in her heart. Chapter 16. They brought the ark of God and set it inside the tent that David had pitched for it, and they presented burnt offerings and fellowship offerings before God. After David had finished sacrificing the burnt offerings and fellowship offerings, he blessed the people in the name of the Lord. Then he gave a loaf of bread, a cake of dates, and a cake of raisins to each Israelite man and woman. He appointed some of the Levites to minister before the ark of the Lord to make petition, to give thanks, and to praise the Lord, the God of Israel. Asaph was the chief, Zechariah second, then Jeiel, Shemiramoth, Jehiel, Mattathiah, Eliab, Benaiah, Obed-Edom, and Jeiel. They were to play the lyres and harps. Asaph was to sound the cymbals, and Benaiah and Jehaziel the priest were to blow the trumpets regularly before the ark of the covenant of God. That day David first committed to Asaph and his associates this psalm of thanks to the Lord. give thanks to the Lord, call on his name, make known among the nations what he has done, sing to him, sing praise to him, tell of all his wonderful acts, glory in his holy name. Let the hearts of those who seek the Lord rejoice. Look to the Lord in his strength. Seek his face always. Remember the wonders he has done, his miracles and the judgments he pronounced. O descendants of Israel, his servant, O sons of Jacob, his chosen ones, he is the Lord our God. His judgments are in all the earth. He remembers his covenant forever, the word he commanded for 1,000 generations, the covenant he made with Abraham, the oath he swore to Isaac. He confirmed it to Jacob as a decree, to Israel as an everlasting covenant. To you I will give the land of Canaan as the portion you will inherit. When they were but few in number, few indeed, and strangers in it, they wandered from nation to nation, from one kingdom to another. He allowed no man to oppress them. For their sake he rebuked kings. Do not touch my anointed ones. Do my prophets no harm. Sing to the Lord, all the earth. Proclaim his salvation day after day. Declare his glory among the nations, his marvelous deeds among all peoples. For great is the Lord and most worthy of praise. He is to be feared above all gods, for all the gods of the nations are idols. But the Lord made the heavens. Splendor and majesty are before him, strength and joy in his dwelling place. Ascribe to the Lord, O families of nations. Ascribe to the Lord glory and strength. Ascribe to the Lord the glory due his name. Bring an offering and come before him. Worship the Lord in the splendor of his holiness. Tremble before him, all the earth. The world is firmly established. It cannot be moved. Let the heavens rejoice. Let the earth be glad. Let them say among the nations, the Lord reigns. Let the sea resound and all that is in it. Let the fields be jubilant and everything in them. Then the trees of the forest will sing. They will sing for joy before the Lord, for he comes to judge the earth. Give thanks to the Lord, for he is good. His love endures forever. Cry out, save us, O God, our Savior. Gather us and deliver us from the nations, that we may give thanks to your holy name, that we may glory in your praise. Praise be to the Lord, the God of Israel, from everlasting to everlasting. Then all the people said, Amen, and praise the Lord. David left Asaph and his associates before the Ark of the Covenant of the Lord to minister there regularly according to each day's requirement. He also left Obed-Edom and his 68 associates to minister with them. Obed-Edom, son of Jeduthun, and also Hosa were gatekeepers. David left Zadok the priest and his fellow priests before the tabernacle of the Lord at the high place in Gibeon to present burnt offerings to the Lord on the altar of burnt offering regularly, morning and evening, in accordance with everything written in the law of the Lord which he had given Israel. With them were Heman and Jeduthun and the rest of those chosen and designated by name to give thanks to the Lord, for his love endures forever. Heman and Jeduthun were responsible for the sounding of the trumpets and cymbals and for the playing of the other instruments for sacred song. The sons of Jeduthun were stationed at the gate. Then all the people left, each for his own home, and David returned home to bless his family. Chapter 17. After David was settled in his palace, he said to Nathan the prophet, Here I am, living in a palace of cedar, while the Ark of the Covenant of the Lord is under a tent. Nathan replied to David, Whatever you have in mind, do it, for God is with you. That night the word of God came to Nathan, saying, Go and tell my servant David, This is what the Lord says, You are not the one to build me a house to dwell in, I have not dwelt in a house from the day I brought Israel up out of Egypt to this day. I have moved from one tent site to another, from one dwelling place to another. Wherever I have moved with all the Israelites, did I ever say to any of their leaders whom I commanded to shepherd my people, why have you not built me a house of cedar? Now then, tell my servant David, this is what the Lord Almighty says. I took you from the pasture and from following the flock to be ruler over my people Israel. I have been with you wherever you have gone, and I have cut off all your enemies from before you. Now, I will make your name like the names of the greatest men of the earth. And I will provide a place for my people Israel, and will plant them so that they can have a home of their own and no longer be disturbed. Wicked people will not oppress them anymore as they did at the beginning and have done ever since the time I appointed leaders over my people Israel. I will also subdue all your enemies. I declare to you that the Lord will build a house for you. When your days are over and you go to be with your fathers, I will raise up your offspring to succeed you, one of your own sons, and I will establish his kingdom. He is the one who will build a house for me, and I will establish his throne forever. I will be his father, and he will be my son. I will never take my love away from him as I took it away from your predecessor. I will set him over my house and my kingdom forever. His throne will be established forever. Nathan reported to David all the words of this entire revelation. Then King David went in and sat before the Lord, and he said, Who am I, O Lord God? And what is my family that you have brought me this far? And as if this were not enough in your sight, O God, you have spoken about the future of the house of your servant. You have looked on me as though I were the most exalted of men, O Lord God. What more can David say to you for honoring your servant? For you know your servant, O Lord. For the sake of your servant and according to your will, you have done this great thing and made known all these great promises. There is no one like you, O Lord, and there is no God but you, as we have heard with our own ears. And who is like your people Israel, the one nation on earth, whose God went out to redeem a people for himself, and to make a name for yourself, and to perform great and awesome wonders by driving out nations from before your people, whom you redeemed from Egypt? You made your people Israel your very own forever, and you, O Lord, have become their God. And now, Lord, let the promise you have made concerning your servant and his house be established forever. Do as you promise, so that it will be established and that your name will be great forever. Then men will say, The Lord Almighty, the God over Israel, is Israel's God, and the house of your servant David will be established before you. You, my God, have revealed to your servant that you will build a house for him. So your servant has found courage to pray to you. O Lord, you are God. You have promised these good things to your servant. Now you have been pleased to bless the house of your servant that it may continue forever in your sight. For you, O Lord, have blessed it, and it will be blessed forever. Chapter 18. In the course of time, David defeated the Philistines and subdued them. And he took Gath and its surrounding villages from the control of the Philistines. David also defeated the Moabites, and they became subject to him and brought tribute. Moreover, David fought Hadadezer, king of Zobah, as far as Hamath, when he went to establish his control along the Euphrates River. David captured 1,000 of his chariots, 7,000 charioteers, and 20,000 foot soldiers. He hamstrung all but 100 of the chariot horses. When the Arameans of Damascus came to help Hadadezer, king of Zobah, David struck down 22,000 of them. He put garrisons in the Aramean kingdom of Damascus, and the Arameans became subject to him and brought tribute. The Lord gave David victory everywhere he went. David took the gold shields carried by the officers of Hadadezer and brought them to Jerusalem. From Teba and Kun, towns that belonged to Hadadezer, David took a great quantity of bronze, which Solomon used to make the bronze sea, the pillars, and various bronze articles. When Toah, king of Hamath, heard that David had defeated the entire army of Hadadezer, king of Zobah, he sent his son Hadoram to King David to greet him and congratulate him on his victory in battle over Hadadezer, who had been at war with Toah. Hadoram brought all kinds of articles of gold and silver and bronze. King David dedicated these articles to the Lord as he had done with the silver and gold he had taken from all these nations, Edom and Moab, the Ammonites and the Philistines and Amalek. Abisha, son of Zeruiah, struck down 18,000 Edomites in the Valley of Salt. He put garrisons in Edom, and all the Edomites became subject to David. The Lord gave David victory everywhere he went. David reigned over all Israel, doing what was just and right for all his people. Joab, son of Zeruiah, was over the army. Jehoshaphat, son of Ahilud, was recorder. Zadok, son of Ahitub, and Ahimelech, son of Abiathar, were priests. Shavsha was secretary. Benaiah, son of Jehoiada, was over the Kerethites and Pelethites, and David's sons were chief officials at the king's side. Chapter 19. In the course of time, Nahash, king of the Ammonites, died, and his son succeeded him as king. David thought, "I will show kindness to Hanun, son of Nahash, because his father showed kindness to me." So David sent a delegation to express his sympathy to Hanun concerning his father. When David's men came to Hanun in the land of the Ammonites to express sympathy to him, the Ammonite noble said to Hanun, "Do you think David is honoring your father by sending men to you to express sympathy? Haven't his men come to you to explore and spy out the country and overthrow it?" So Hanun seized David's men, shaved them, cut off their garments in the middle at the buttocks, and sent them away. When someone came and told David about the men, he sent messengers to meet them, for they were greatly humiliated. The king said, "Stay at Jericho till your beards have grown, and then come back." When the Ammonites realized that they had become a stench in David's nostrils, Hanun and the Ammonites sent 1,000 talents of silver to hire chariots and charioteers from Aram-Naharim, Aram-Makkah, and Zobah. They hired 32,000 chariots and charioteers, as well as the king of Makkah with his troops, who came and camped near Medeba while the Ammonites were mustered from their towns and moved out for battle. On hearing this, David sent Joab out with the entire army of fighting men. The Ammonites came out and drew up in battle formation at the entrance to their city, while the kings who had come were by themselves in the open country. Joab saw that there were battle lines in front of him and behind him, so he selected some of the best troops in Israel and deployed them against the Arameans. He put the rest of the men under the command of Abisha, his brother, and they were deployed against the Ammonites. Joab said, "If the Arameans are too strong for me, then you are to rescue me. But if the Ammonites are too strong for you, then I will rescue you. Be strong and let us fight bravely for our people and the cities of our God. The Lord will do what is good in his sight." Then Joab and the troops with him advanced to fight the Arameans, and they fled before him. When the Ammonites saw that the Arameans were fleeing, they too fled before his brother Abisha and went inside the city. So Joab went back to Jerusalem. After the Arameans saw that they had been routed by Israel, they sent messengers and had Arameans brought from beyond the river, with Shophak, the commander of Hadadezer's army, leading them. When David was told of this, he gathered all Israel and crossed the Jordan. He advanced against them and formed his battle lines opposite them. David formed his lines to meet the Arameans in battle, and they fought against him. But they fled before Israel, and David killed 7,000 of their charioteers and 40,000 of their foot soldiers. He also killed Shophak, the commander of their army. When the vassals of Hadadezer saw that they had been defeated by Israel, they made peace with David and became subject to him. So the Arameans were not willing to help the Ammonites anymore. Chapter 20. In the spring, at the time when kings go off to war, Joab led out the armed forces. He laid waste the land of the Ammonites and went to Rabbah and besieged it, but David remained in Jerusalem. Joab attacked Rabbah and left it in ruins. David took the crown from the head of their king. Its weight was found to be a talent of gold, and it was set with precious stones, and it was placed on David's head. He took a great quantity of plunder from the city and brought out the people who were there, consigning them to labor with saws and with iron picks and axes. David did this to all the Ammonite towns. Then David and his entire army returned to Jerusalem. In the course of time, war broke out with the Philistines at Gezer. At that time, Sebekai the Hushathite killed Sapai, one of the descendants of the Rephaites, and the Philistines were subjugated. In another battle with the Philistines, Elhanan, son of Jair, killed Lamai, the brother of Goliath the Gittite, who had a spear with a shaft like a weaver's rod. In still another battle, which took place at Gath, there was a huge man with six fingers on each hand and six toes on each foot, 24 in all. He also was descended from Rapha. When he taunted Israel, Jonathan, son of Shimea, David's brother, killed him. These were descendants of Rapha and Gath, and they fell at the hands of David and his men. Chapter 21. Satan rose up against Israel and incited David to take a census of Israel. So David said to Joab and the commanders of the troops, "Go and count the Israelites from Beersheba to Dan, then report back to me so that I may know how many there are." But Joab replied, "May the Lord multiply his troops 100 times over. My lord the king, are they not all my lord's subjects? Why does my lord want to do this? Why should he bring guilt on Israel?" The king's word, however, overruled Joab. So Joab left and went through Israel and then came back to Jerusalem. Joab reported the number of the fighting men to David. In all Israel, there were 1,100,000 men who could handle a sword, including 470,000 in Judah. But Joab did not include Levi and Benjamin in the numbering because the king's command was repulsive to him. This command was also evil in the sight of God, so he punished Israel. Then David said to God, "I have sinned greatly by doing this. Now I beg you, take away the guilt of your servant. I have done a very foolish thing." The Lord said to Gad, David's seer, "Go and tell David, this is what the Lord says. I am giving you 3 options. Choose one of them for me to carry out against you." So Gad went to David and said to him, "This is what the Lord says. Take your choice. 3 years of famine, 3 months of being swept away before your enemies with their swords overtaking you, or 3 days of the sword of the Lord, days of plague in the land, with the angel of the Lord ravaging every part of Israel. Now then, decide, how should I answer the one who sent me?" David said to Gad, "I am in deep distress. Let me fall into the hands of the Lord, for his mercy is very great, but do not let me fall into the hands of men." So the Lord sent a plague on Israel, and 70,000 men of Israel fell dead. And God sent an angel to destroy Jerusalem, but as the angel was doing so, the Lord saw it and was grieved because of the calamity, and said to the angel who was destroying the people, "Enough, withdraw your hand." The angel of the Lord was then standing at the threshing floor of Arauna the Jebusite. David looked up and saw the angel of the Lord standing between heaven and earth with a drawn sword in his hand extended over Jerusalem. Then David and the elders, clothed in sackcloth, fell face down. David said to God, "Was it not I who ordered the fighting men to be counted? I am the one who has sinned and done wrong. These are but sheep. What have they done? O Lord, my God, let your hand fall upon me and my family, but do not let this plague remain on your people." Then the angel of the Lord ordered Gad to tell David to go up and build an altar to the Lord on the threshing floor of Arauna the Jebusite. So David went up in obedience to the word that Gad had spoken in the name of the Lord. While Arauna was threshing wheat, he turned and saw the angel. His 4 sons who were with him hid themselves. Then David approached, and when Arauna looked and saw him, he left the threshing floor and bowed down before David with his face to the ground. David said to him, Let me have the site of your threshing floor so I can build an altar to the Lord, that the plague on the people may be stopped. Sell it to me at the full price. Araunah said to David, Take it. Let my lord the king do whatever pleases him. Look, I will give the oxen for the burnt offerings, the threshing sledges for the wood, and the wheat for the grain offerings. I will give all this. But David replied to Araunah, No, I insist on paying the full price. I will not take for the Lord what is yours or sacrifice a burnt offering that costs me nothing. So David paid Araunah 600 shekels of gold for the site. David built an altar to the Lord there and sacrificed burnt offerings and fellowship offerings. He called on the Lord, and the Lord answered him with fire from heaven on the altar of burnt offering. Then the Lord spoke to the angel, and he put his sword back into its sheath. At that time, when David saw that the Lord had answered him on the threshing floor of Araunah the Jebusite, he offered sacrifices there. The tabernacle of the Lord, which Moses had made in the desert, and the altar of burnt offering were at that time on the high place at Gibeon. But David could not go before it to inquire of God, because he was afraid of the sword of the angel of the Lord. Chapter 22. Then David said, The house of the Lord God is to be here, and also the altar of burnt offering for Israel. So David gave orders to assemble the aliens living in Israel, and from among them he appointed stone cutters to prepare dressed stones for building the house of God. He provided a large amount of iron to make nails for the doors of the gateways and for the fittings, and more bronze than could be weighed. He also provided more cedar logs than could be counted, for the Sidonians and Tyrians had brought large numbers of them to David. David said, My son Solomon is young and inexperienced, and the house to be built for the Lord should be of great magnificence and fame and splendor in the sight of all the nations. Therefore, I will make preparations for it. So David made extensive preparations before his death. Then he called for his son Solomon and charged him to build a house for the Lord, the God of Israel. David said to Solomon, My son, I had it in my heart to build a house for the name of the Lord my God. But this word of the Lord came to me. You have shed much blood and have fought many wars. You are not to build a house for my name, because you have shed much blood on the earth in my sight. But you will have a son who will be a man of peace and rest, and I will give him rest from all his enemies on every side. His name will be Solomon, and I will grant Israel peace and quiet during his reign. He is the one who will build a house for my name. He will be my son, and I will be his father, and I will establish the throne of his kingdom over Israel forever. Now, my son, the Lord be with you. And may you have success and build the house of the Lord your God as he said you would. May the Lord give you discretion and understanding when he puts you in command over Israel, so that you may keep the law of the Lord your God. Then you will have success if you are careful to observe the decrees and laws that the Lord gave Moses for Israel. Be strong and courageous. Do not be afraid or discouraged. I have taken great pains to provide for the temple of the Lord 100,000 talents of gold, 1,000,000 talents of silver, quantities of bronze and iron too great to be weighed, and wood and stone. And you may add to them. You have many workmen, stone cutters, masons, carpenters, as well as men skilled in every kind of work in gold and silver, bronze and iron, craftsmen beyond number. Now begin the work, and the Lord be with you. Then David ordered all the leaders of Israel to help his son Solomon. He said to them, Is not the Lord your God with you? And has he not granted you rest on every side? For he has handed the inhabitants of the land over to me, and the land is subject to the Lord and to his people. Now devote your heart and soul to seeking the Lord your God. Begin to build the sanctuary of the Lord God, so that you may bring the Ark of the Covenant of the Lord and the sacred articles belonging to God into the temple that will be built for the name of the Lord. Chapter 23. When David was old and full of years, he made his son Solomon king over Israel. He also gathered together all the leaders of Israel, as well as the priests and Levites. The Levites, 30 years old or more, were counted, and the total number of men was 38,000. David said, "Of these, 24,000 are to supervise the work of the temple of the Lord, and 6,000 are to be officials and judges. 4,000 are to be gatekeepers, and 4,000 are to praise the Lord with the musical instruments I have provided for that purpose." David divided the Levites into groups corresponding to the sons of Levi, Gershon, Kohath, and Merari. Belonging to the Gershonites, Ladan and Shemei. The sons of Ladan, Jehiel the first, Zatham, and Joel, three in all. The sons of Shemei, Shalomoth, Haziel, and Haran, three in all. These were the heads of the families of Ladan. And the sons of Shemei, Jahaz, Zizah, Jeush, and Beriah. These were the sons of Shemei, four in all. Jahath was the first, and Zizah the second, but Jeush and Beriah did not have many sons, so they were counted as one family with one assignment. The sons of Kohath, Amram, Izhar, Hebron, and Uziel, four in all. The sons of Amram, Aaron and Moses. Aaron was set apart, he and his descendants forever, to consecrate the most holy things, to offer sacrifices before the Lord, to minister before him, and to pronounce blessings in his name forever. The sons of Moses, the man of God, were counted as part of the tribe of Levi. The sons of Moses, Gershom and Eleazar. The descendants of Gershom, Shubael was the first. The descendants of Eleazar, Rehabiah was the first. Eleazar had no other sons, but the sons of Rehabiah were very numerous. The sons of Izhar, Shilamith was the first. The sons of Hebron, Jeraah the first, Amarah the second, Jehaziel the third, and Jechamiam the fourth. The sons of Uziel, Micah the first, and Ishiah the second. The sons of Merari, Malai and Mushai. The sons of Malai, Eleazar and Kish. Eleazar died without having sons. He had only daughters. Their cousins, the sons of Kish, married them. The sons of Mushai, Malai, Eder, and Jeremiah, three in all. These were the descendants of Levi by their families, the heads of families as they were registered under their names and counted individually, that is, the workers 20 years old or more, who served in the temple of the Lord. For David had said, "Since the Lord, the God of Israel, has granted rest to his people and has come to dwell in Jerusalem forever, the Levites no longer need to carry the tabernacle or any of the articles used in its service." According to the last instructions of David, the Levites were counted from those 20 years old or more. The duty of the Levites was to help Aaron's descendants in the service of the temple of the Lord, to be in charge of the courtyards, the side rooms, the purification of all sacred things, and the performance of other duties at the house of God. They were in charge of the bread set out on the table, the flour for the grain offerings, the unleavened wafers, the baking and the mixing, and all measurements of quantity and size. They were also to stand every morning to thank and praise the Lord. They were to do the same in the evening, and whenever burnt offerings were presented to the Lord on Sabbaths and at new moon.

sons, so Eleazar and Ithamar served as priests. With the help of Zadok, a descendant of Eleazar, and Ahimelech, a descendant of Ithamar, David separated them into divisions for their appointed order of ministry. A larger number of leaders were found among Eleazar's descendants than among Ithamar's, and they were divided accordingly. 16 heads of families from Eleazar's descendants, and 8 heads of families from Ithamar's descendants. They divided them impartially by drawing lots, for there were officials of the sanctuary and officials of God among the descendants of both Eleazar and Ithamar. The scribe Shemaiah, son of Nethanel, a Levite, recorded their names in the presence of the king and of the officials, Zadok the priest, Ahimelech, son of Abiathar, and the heads of families of the priests and of the Levites, one family being taken from Eleazar, and then one from Ithamar. The first lot fell to Jehoiarib, the second to Jedidiah, the third to Harim, the fourth to Serim, the fifth to Malchijah, the sixth to Mijamin, the seventh to Hakaz, the eighth to Abijah, the ninth to Jeshua, the tenth to Shechaniah, the 11th to Eliashib, the 12th to Jachim, the 13th to Huppah, the 14th to Jeshebiab, the 15th to Bilgah, the 16th to Immer, the 17th to Hazir, the 18th to Hapizez, the 19th to Pizahiah, the 20th to Jehezekel, the 21st to Jachim, the 22nd to Gamal, the 23rd to Deliah, and the 24th to Maaziah. This was their appointed order of ministering when they entered the temple of the Lord according to the regulations prescribed for them by their forefather Aaron, as the Lord, the God of Israel, had commanded him. As for the rest of the descendants of Levi, from the sons of Amram, Shubael, from the sons of Shubael, Jediah. As for Rehabiah, from his sons, Ishiah was the first. From the Izharites, Shalomith, from the sons of Shalomith, Jahath. The sons of Hebron, Jeriah the first, Amariah the second, Jehaziel the third, and Jechamiam the fourth. The son of Uziel, Micah. From the sons of Micah, Shemir. The brother of Micah, Ishaiah. And the sons of Ishaiah, Zechariah. The sons of Merari, Malai and Mushai. The son of Jaziah, Beno. The sons of Merari, from Josiah, Beno, Shoham, Zakur, and Ibri. From Malai, Eleazar, who had no sons. From Kish, the son of Kish, Jeremiel. And the sons of Mushai, Malai, Eder, and Jeremoth. These were the Levites according to their families. They also cast lots, just as their brothers, the descendants of Aaron, did, in the presence of King David and of Zadok, Ahimelech, in the heads of families of the priests and of the Levites. The families of the oldest brother were treated the same as those of the youngest. Chapter 25. David, together with the commanders of the army, set apart some of the sons of Asaph, Heman, and Jeduthun for the ministry of prophesying, accompanied by harps, lyres, and cymbals. Here is the list of men who performed this service. From the sons of Asaph, Zakur, Joseph, Nethaniah, and Asarelah. The sons of Asaph were under the supervision of Asaph, who prophesied under the king's supervision. As for Jeduthun, from his sons, Gedaliah, Zerai, Jeshiah, Shimei, Hashabiah, and Medathiah, 6 in all, under the supervision of their father Jeduthun, who prophesied using the harp in thanking and praising the Lord. As for Heman, from his sons, Bukiah, Mattaniah, Uziel, Shubael, and Jeremoth, Hananiah, Hanani, Eleathar, Gedaltai, and Romantai, Ezer, Joshbekisha, Melothai, Hothir, and Mahaziath. All these were sons of Heman, the king's seer. They were given him through the promises of God to exalt him. God gave Heman 14 sons and 3 daughters. All these men were under the supervision of their fathers for the music of the temple of the Lord with cymbals, lyres, and harps, for the ministry at the house of God. Asaph, Jeduthun, and Heman were under the supervision of the king, along with their relatives, all of them trained and skilled in music for the Lord. They numbered 288, young and old alike, teacher as well as student,

lots for their duties. The first lot, which was for Asaph, fell to Joseph, his sons and relatives, 12. The second to Gedaliah, he and his relatives and sons, 12. The third to Zakur, his sons and relatives, 12. The fourth to Isri, his sons and relatives, 12. The fifth to Nethaniah, his sons and relatives, 12. The sixth to Bukiah, his sons and relatives, 12. The seventh to Jesarelah, his sons and relatives, 12. The eighth to Jeshaiah, his sons and relatives, 12. The ninth to Mattaniah, his sons and relatives, 12. The tenth to Shemaiah, his sons and relatives, 12. The 11th to Azarel, his sons and relatives, 12. The 12th to Hashabiah, his sons and relatives, 12. The 13th to Shubael, his sons and relatives, 12. The 14th to Mattathiah, his sons and relatives, 12. The 15th to Jeremoth, his sons and relatives, 12. The 16th to Hananiah, his sons and relatives, 12. The 17th to Joshbekasha, his sons and relatives, 12. The 18th to Hanani, his sons and relatives, 12. The 19th to Malathai, his sons and relatives, 12. The 20th to Eliathah, his sons and relatives, 12. The 21st to Hothia, his sons and relatives, 12. The 22nd to Gedaltai, his sons and relatives, 12. The 23rd to Mahazawith, his sons and relatives, 12. The 24th to Ramatai Ezer, his sons and relatives, 12. Chapter 26. The divisions of the gatekeepers, from the Korahites, Meshelemiah, son of Kor, one of the sons of Asaph. Meshelemiah had sons, Zechariah the firstborn, Jediael the second, Zebadiah the third, Jathniel the fourth, Elam the fifth, Jehohanan the sixth, and Elihoanah the seventh. Obed-Edom also had sons, Shemaiah the firstborn, Jehozabad the second, Joah the third, Sakkar the fourth, Nethanel the fifth, Amiel the sixth, Issachar the seventh, and Peuletai the eighth, for God had blessed Obed-Edom. His son Shemaiah also had sons who were leaders in their father's family because they were very capable men. The sons of Shemaiah, Othni, Raphael, Obed, and Elzabad. His relatives Elihu and Semachiah were also able men. All these were descendants of Obed-Edom. They and their sons and their relatives were capable men with the strength to do the work. Descendants of Obed-Edom, 62 in all. Meshelemiah had sons and relatives who were able men, 18 in all. Hosa the Merarite had sons, Shimri the first, although he was not the firstborn, his father had appointed him the first, Hilkiah the second, Tabalai the third, and Zechariah the fourth. The sons and relatives of Hosa were 13 in all. These divisions of the gatekeepers through their chief men had duties for ministering in the temple of the Lord just as their relatives had. Lots were cast for each gate according to their families, young and old alike. The lot for the east gate fell to Shelemiah. Then lots were cast for his son Zechariah, a wise counselor, and the lot for the north gate fell to him. The lot for the south gate fell to Obed-Edom, and the lot for the storehouse fell to his sons. The lots for the west gate and the Shelekith gate on the upper road fell to Shupim and Hosa. Guard was also alongside of God. There were 6 Levites a day on the east, 4 a day on the north, 4 a day on the south, and 2 at a time at the storehouse. As for the court to the west, there were 4 at the road and 2 at the court itself. These were the divisions of the gatekeepers who were descendants of Korah and Merari. Their fellow Levites were in charge of the treasuries of the house of God and the treasuries of the dedicated things. The descendants of Ladan, who were Gershonites through Ladan and who were heads of families belonging to Ladan the Gershonite, were Jehieli. The sons of Jehieli, Zetham and his brother Joel. They were in charge of the treasuries of the temple of the Lord. From the Amramites, the Izharites, the Hebronites, and the Uzeliites, Shubael, a descendant of Gershom, son of Moses, was the officer in charge of the treasuries. His relatives, through Eleazar, Rehabiah his son, Jeshahiah his son, Joram his son, Zichri his son, and Shelemith his son. Shelemith and his relatives were in charge of all the treasures of the things dedicated by King David, by the heads of the families who were the commanders of thousands and the commanders of hundreds, and by the other army commanders.
Some of the plunder taken in battle they dedicated for the repair of the temple of the Lord, and everything dedicated by Samuel the seer, and by Saul son of Kish, Abner son of Ner, and Joab son of Zeruiah, and all the other dedicated things were in the care of Shelomith and his relatives. From the Izharites, Kenaniah and his sons were assigned duties away from the temple as officials and judges over Israel. From the Hebronites, Hashabiah and his relatives, 1,700 able men were responsible in Israel west of the Jordan for all the work of the Lord and for the king's service. As for the Hebronites, Jeriah was their chief according to the genealogical records of their families. In the 40th year of David's reign, a search was made in the records, and capable men among the Hebronites were found at Jazer in Gilead. Jeriah had 2,700 relatives who were able men and heads of families, and King David put them in charge of the Reubenites, the Gadites, and the half-tribe of Manasseh for every matter pertaining to God and for the affairs of the king. Chapter 27. This is a list of the Israelites, heads of families, commanders of thousands and commanders of hundreds, and their officers who served the king and all that concerned the army divisions that were on duty month by month throughout the year. Each division consisted of 24,000 men. In charge of the first division for the first month was Jashobeam, son of Zabdiel. There were 24,000 men in his division. He was a descendant of Perez and chief of all the army officers for the first month. In charge of the division for the second month was Dodai, the Ahohite. Mikloth was the leader of his division. There were 24,000 men in his division. The third army commander for the third month was Benaiah, son of Jehoiada, the priest. He was chief, and there were 24,000 men in his division. This was the Benaiah who was a mighty man among the 30 and was over the 30. His son, Amizabad, was in charge of his division. For the fourth month, was Asahel, the brother of Joab. His son, Zebadiah, was his successor. There were 24,000 men in his division. For the fifth month, was the commander Shamhath, the Izrahite. There were 24,000 men in his division. For the sixth month, was Ira, the son of Akesh, the Tekoite. There were 24,000 men in his division. For the seventh month was Helez, the Pelonite, and Ephraimite. There were 24,000 men in his division. For the eighth month was Sebekai, the Hushathite, a Zerahite. There were 24,000 men in his division. For the ninth month was Abiezer, the Anathothite, a Benjamite. There were 24,000 men in his division. For the tenth month was Maharai, the Netophathite, a Zerahite. There were 24,000 men in his division. For the eleventh month was Benaiah, the Perathonite, and Ephraimite. There were 24,000 men in his division. For the twelfth month was Heldai, the Netophathite from the family of Othniel. There were 24,000 men in his division. The officers over the tribes of Israel, over the Reubenites, Eleazar, son of Zichri, over the Simeonites, Shephatiah, son of Makkah, over Levi, Hashabiah, son of Kemuel, over Aaron, Zadok, over Judah, Elihu, a brother of David, over Issachar, Omri, son of Michael, over Zebulun, Ishmaiah, son of Obadiah, over Naphtali, Jeremoth, son of Azriel, over the Ephraimites, Hoshea, son of Azaziah, over the half-tribe of Manasseh, Joel, son of Pedaiah, over the half-tribe of Manasseh and Gilead, Iddo, son of Zechariah, over Benjamin, Jasiel, son of Abner, over Dan, Azrael, son of Jeroham. These were the officers over the tribes of Israel. David did not take the number of the men 20 years old or less, because the Lord had promised to make Israel as numerous as the stars in the sky. Joab, son of Zeruiah, began to count the men, but did not finish. Wrath came on Israel on account of this numbering, and the number was not entered into the book of the annals of King David.
Azmaveth, son of Adiel, was in charge of the royal storehouses. Jonathan, son of Uzziah, was in charge of the storehouses in the outlying districts, in the towns, the villages, and the watchtowers. Ezrai, son of Kelub, was in charge of the field workers who farmed the land. Shemai, the Ramathite, was in charge of the vineyards. Zabdi, the Shifmite, was in charge of the produce of the vineyards for the wine vats. Baal-Hanan, the Gederite, was in charge of the olive and sycamore fig trees in the western foothills. Joash was in charge of the supplies of olive oil. Shitrai, the Sharonite, was in charge of the herds grazing in Sharon. Shaphat, son of Adlai, was in charge of the herds in the valleys. Obil, the Ishmaelite, was in charge of the camels. Jedaiah, the Meronothite, was in charge of the donkeys. Jaziz, the Hagrite, was in charge of the flocks. All these were the officials in charge of King David's property. Jonathan, David's uncle, was a counselor, a man of insight, and a scribe. Jehiel, son of Hakmonai, took care of the king's sons. Ahithophel was the king's counselor. Hushai, the Archite, was the king's friend. Ahithophel was succeeded by Jehoiada, son of Benaiah, and by Abiathar. Joab was the commander of the royal army.

0: Max McLean, taking you through the night here on TWR UK. This is TWR UK. We're reading through the book of 1 Chronicles with Max McLean.
1: Chapter 28. David summoned all the officials of Israel to assemble at Jerusalem. The officers over the tribes, the commanders of the divisions in the service of the king, the commanders of thousands and commanders of hundreds, and the officials in charge of all the property and livestock belonging to the king and his sons, together with the palace officials, the mighty men, and all the brave warriors. King David rose to his feet and said, "Listen to me, my brothers and my people. I had it in my heart to build a house as a place of rest for the Ark of the Covenant of the Lord, for the footstool of our God, and I made plans to build it. But God said to me, 'You are not to build a house for my name, because you are a warrior and have shed blood. Yet the Lord, the God of Israel, chose me from my whole family to be king over Israel forever. He chose Judah as leader, and from the house of Judah he chose my family, and from my father's sons he was pleased to make me king over all Israel. Of all my sons, and the Lord has given me many, he has chosen my son Solomon to sit on the throne of the kingdom of the Lord of Israel. He said to me, 'Solomon, your son, is the one who will build my house and my courts. For I have chosen him to be my son, and I will be his father. I will establish his kingdom forever if he is unswerving in carrying out my commands and laws, as is being done at this time. So now I charge you in the sight of all Israel, and of the assembly of the Lord, and in the hearing of our God, be careful to follow all the commands of the Lord your God, that you may possess this good land, and pass it on as an inheritance to your descendants forever. And you, my son Solomon, acknowledge the God of your father and serve him with wholehearted devotion and with a willing mind. For the Lord searches every heart and understands every motive behind the thoughts. If you seek him, he will be found by you. But if you forsake him, he will reject you forever. Consider now, for the Lord has chosen you to build a temple as a sanctuary. Be strong and do the work." Then David gave his son Solomon the plans for the portico of the temple, its buildings, its storerooms, its upper parts, its inner rooms, and the place of atonement. He gave him the plans of all that the Spirit had put in his mind for the courts of the temple of the Lord and all the surrounding rooms, for the treasuries of the temple of God and for the treasuries of the dedicated things. He gave him instructions for the divisions of the priests and Levites and for all the work of serving in the temple of the Lord, as well as for all the articles to be used in its service. He designated the weight of gold for all the gold articles to be used in various kinds of service, and the weight of silver for all the silver articles to be used in various kinds of service, the weight of gold for the gold lampstands and their lamps, with the weight for each lampstand and its lamps, and the weight of silver for each silver lampstand and its lamps, according to the use of each lampstand, the weight of gold for each table for consecrated bread, the weight of silver for the silver tables, the weight of pure gold for the forks, sprinkling bowls, and pitchers, the weight of gold for each gold dish, the weight of silver for each silver dish, and the weight of the refined gold for the altar of incense. He also gave him the plan for the chariot, that is, the cherubim of gold that spread their wings and sheltered the Ark of the Covenant of the Lord. All this, David said, I have in writing from the hand of the Lord upon me, and he gave me understanding in all the details of the plan. David also said to Solomon his son, Be strong and courageous, and do the work. Do not be afraid or discouraged, for the Lord God, my God, is with you. He will not fail you or forsake you until all the work for the service of the temple of the Lord is finished. The divisions of the priests and Levites are ready for all the work on the temple of God, and every willing man skilled in every craft will help you in all the work. The officials and all the people will obey your every command. Chapter 29. Then King David said to the whole assembly, "My son Solomon, the one whom God has chosen, is young and inexperienced. The task is great, because this palatial structure is not for man, but for the Lord God. With all my resources I have provided for the temple of my God, gold for the gold work, silver for the silver, bronze for the bronze, iron for the iron, and wood for the wood, as well as onyx for the settings, turquoise, stones of various colors, and all kinds of fine stone and marble, all of these in large quantities. Besides, in my devotion to the temple of my God, I now give my personal treasures of gold and silver for the temple of my God. Over and above everything I have provided for this holy temple, 3,000 talents of gold, gold of Ophir, and 7,000 talents of refined silver for the overlaying of the walls of the buildings, for the gold work and the silver work, and for all the work to be done by the craftsmen. Now, who is willing to consecrate himself today to the Lord?" Then the leaders of families, the officers of the tribes of Israel, the commanders of thousands and commanders of hundreds, and the officials in charge of the king's work gave willingly. They gave toward the work on the temple of God 5,000 talents and 10,000 darics of gold, 10,000 talents of silver, 18,000 talents of bronze, and 100,000 talents of iron. Any who had precious stones gave them to the treasury of the temple of the Lord in the custody of Jehiel the Gershonite. The people rejoiced at the willing response of their leaders, for they had given freely and wholeheartedly to the Lord. David the king also rejoiced greatly. David praised the Lord in the presence of the whole assembly, saying, "Praise be to you, O Lord, God of our father Israel, from everlasting to everlasting. Yours, O Lord, is the greatness and the power, and the glory and the majesty and the splendor, for everything in heaven and earth is yours. Yours, O Lord, is the kingdom. You are exalted as head over all. Wealth and honor come from you. You are the ruler of all things. In your hands are strength and power to exalt and give strength to all. Now, our God, we give you thanks and praise your glorious name. But who am I, and who are my people, that we should be able to give as generously as this? Everything comes from you, and we have given you only what comes from your hand. We are aliens and strangers in your sight, as were all our forefathers. Our days on earth are like a shadow without hope. O Lord our God, as for all this abundance that we have provided for building you a temple for your holy name, it comes from your hand, and all of it belongs to you. I know, my God, that you test the heart and are pleased with integrity. All these things have I given willingly and with honest intent, and now I have seen with joy how willingly your people who are here have given to you. O Lord, God of our fathers Abraham, Isaac, and Israel, keep this desire in the hearts of your people forever, and keep their hearts loyal to you. And give my son Solomon the wholehearted devotion to keep your commands, requirements, and decrees, and to do everything to build the palatial structure for which I have provided." Then David said to the whole assembly, "Praise the Lord your God." So they all praised the Lord, the God of their fathers. They bowed low and fell prostrate before the Lord and the king. The next day they made sacrifices to the Lord and presented burnt offerings to him, 1,000 bulls, 1,000 rams, and 1,000 male lambs, together with their drink offerings, and other sacrifices in abundance for all Israel. They ate and drank with great joy in the presence of the Lord that day. Then they acknowledged Solomon, son of David, as king a second time, anointing him before the Lord to be ruler and Zadok to be priest. So Solomon sat on the throne of the Lord as king in place of his father David. He prospered, and all Israel obeyed him, all of the officers and mighty men, as well as all of King David's sons, pledged their submission to King Solomon. The Lord highly exalted Solomon in the sight of all Israel, and bestowed on him royal splendor such as no king over Israel ever had before. David, son of Jesse, was king over all Israel. He ruled over Israel 40 years, 7 in Hebron and 33 in Jerusalem. He died at a good old age, having enjoyed long life, wealth, and honor. His son Solomon succeeded him as king. As for the events of King David's reign, from beginning to end, they are written in the records of Samuel the seer, the records of Nathan the prophet, and the records of Gad the seer, together with the details of his reign and power and the circumstances that surrounded him and Israel and the kingdoms of all the other lands.
0: 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We're reading through the book of 2 Chronicles with Max MacLean.
1: Chapter 1. Solomon, son of David, established himself firmly over his kingdom. For the Lord his God was with him and made him exceedingly great. Then Solomon spoke to all Israel, to the commanders of thousands and commanders of hundreds, to the judges and to all the leaders in Israel, the heads of families. And Solomon and the whole assembly went to the high place at Gibeon, for God's tent of meeting was there, which Moses the Lord's servant had made in the desert. Now David had brought up the ark of God from Kiriath Jearim to the place he had prepared for it, because he had pitched a tent for it in Jerusalem. But the bronze altar that Bezalel, son of Uri, the son of Hur, had made was in Gibeon in front of the tabernacle of the Lord. So Solomon and the assembly inquired of him there. Solomon went up to the bronze altar before the Lord in the tent of meeting and offered 1,000 burnt offerings on it. That night God appeared to Solomon and said to him, "Ask for whatever you want me to give you." Solomon answered God, "You have shown great kindness to David my father and have made me king in his place. Now, Lord God, let your promise to my father David be confirmed, for you have made me king over a people who are as numerous as the dust of the earth. Give me wisdom and knowledge that I may lead this people, for who is able to govern this great people of yours?" God said to Solomon, "Since this is your heart's desire, and you have not asked for wealth, riches, or honor, nor for the death of your enemies, and since you have not asked for a long life, but for wisdom and knowledge to govern my people, over whom I have made you king, therefore wisdom and knowledge will be given you, and I also will give you wealth, riches, and honor, such as no king who was before you ever had, and none after you will have." Then Solomon went to Jerusalem from the high place at Gibeon, from before the tent of meeting, and he reigned over Israel. Solomon accumulated chariots and horses. He had 1,400 chariots and 12,000 horses, which he kept in the chariot cities and also with him in Jerusalem. The king made silver and gold as common in Jerusalem as stones, and cedar as plentiful as sycamore fig trees in the foothills. Solomon's horses were imported from Egypt and from Kew. The royal merchants purchased them from Kew. They imported a chariot from Egypt for 600 shekels of silver and a horse for 150. They also exported them to all the kings of the Hittites and of the Aramaeans. Chapter 2. Solomon gave orders to build a temple for the name of the Lord and a royal palace for himself. He conscripted 70,000 men as carriers and 80,000 as stonecutters in the hills and 3,600 as foremen over them. Solomon sent this message to Hiram, king of Tyre: "Send me cedar logs as you did for my father David when you sent him cedar to build a palace to live in. Now I am about to build a temple for the name of the Lord my God and to dedicate it to him for burning fragrant incense before him, for setting out the consecrated bread regularly and for making burnt offerings every morning and evening and on Sabbaths and new moons and at the appointed feasts of the Lord our God. This is a lasting ordinance for Israel. The temple I am going to build will be great, because our God is greater than all other gods. But who is able to build a temple for him, since the heavens, even the highest heavens, cannot contain him? Who then am I to build a temple for him, except as a place to burn sacrifices before him? Send me therefore a man skilled to work in gold and silver, bronze and iron, and in purple, crimson, and blue yarn, and experienced in the art of engraving, to work in Judah and Jerusalem with my skilled craftsmen whom my father David provided. Send me also cedar, pine, and algum logs from Lebanon, for I know that your men are skilled in cutting timber there. My men will work with yours to provide me with plenty of lumber, because the temple I build must be large and magnificent. I will give your servants, the woodsmen who cut the timber, 20,000 cores of ground wheat, 20,000 cores of barley, 20,000 baths of wine, and 20,000 baths of olive oil. Hiram, king of Tyre, replied by letter to Solomon, "Because the Lord loves his people, he has made you their king." And Hiram added, "Praise be to the Lord, the God of Israel, who made heaven and earth. He has given King David a wise son, endowed with intelligence and discernment, who will build a temple for the Lord and a palace for himself. I am sending you Huram Abai, a man of great skill, whose mother was from Dan and whose father was from Tyre. He is trained to work in gold and silver, bronze and iron, stone and wood, and with purple and blue and crimson yarn and fine linen. He is experienced in all kinds of engraving and can execute any design given to him. He will work with your craftsmen and with those of my lord David, your father. Now let my lord send his servants the wheat and barley and the olive oil and wine he promised, and we will cut all the logs from Lebanon that you need and will float them in rafts by sea down to Joppa. You can then take them up to Jerusalem." Solomon took a census of all the aliens who were in Israel, after the census his father David had taken, and they were found to be 153,600. He assigned 70,000 of them to be carriers and 80,000 of them to be stone cutters in the hills, with 3,600 foremen over them to keep the people working. Chapter 3. Then Solomon began to build the temple of the Lord in Jerusalem, on Mount Moriah, where the Lord had appeared to his father David. It was on the threshing floor of Arauna, the Jebusite, the place provided by David. He began building on the second day of the second month in the fourth year of his reign. The foundation Solomon laid for building the temple of God was 60 cubits long and 20 cubits wide, using the cubit of the old standard. The portico at the front of the temple was 20 cubits long across the width of the building and 20 cubits high. He overlaid the inside with pure gold. He paneled the main hall with pine and covered it with fine gold and decorated it with palm tree and chain designs. He adorned the temple with precious stones, and the gold he used was gold of Parvaim. He overlaid the ceiling beams, door frames, walls, and doors of the temple with gold, and he carved cherubim on the walls. He built the most holy place, its length corresponding to the width of the temple, 20 cubits long and 20 cubits wide. He overlaid the inside with 600 talents of fine gold. The gold nails weighed 50 shekels. He also overlaid the upper parts with gold. In the most holy place he made a pair of sculptured cherubim and overlaid them with gold. The total wingspan of the cherubim was 20 cubits. One wing of the first cherub was 5 cubits long and touched the temple wall, while its other wing, also 5 cubits long, touched the wing of the other cherub. Similarly, one wing of the second cherub was 5 cubits long and touched the other temple wall, and its other wing, also 5 cubits long, touched the wing of the first cherub. The wings of these cherubim extended 20 cubits. They stood on their feet facing the main hall. He made the curtain of blue, purple, and crimson yarn and fine linen with cherubim worked into it. In the front of the temple he made 2 pillars which together were 35 cubits long, each with a capital on top measuring 5 cubits. He made interwoven chains and put them on top of the pillars. He also made 100 pomegranates and attached them to the chains. He erected the pillars in the front of the temple, one to the south and one to the north. The one to the south he named Jachin, and the one to the north Boaz. Chapter 4. He made a bronze altar 20 cubits long, 20 cubits wide, and 10 cubits high. He made the sea of cast metal, circular in shape, measuring 10 cubits from rim to rim and 5 cubits high. It took a line of 30 cubits to measure around it. Below the rim, figures of bowl encircled it, 10 to a cubit. The bowls were cast in two rows, in one piece with the sea. The sea stood on 12 bulls, three facing north, three facing west, three facing south, and three facing east. The sea rested on top of them, and their hindquarters were toward the center. It was a handbreadth in thickness, and its rim was like the rim of a cup, like a lily blossom. It held 3,000 baths. He then made 10 basins for washing and placed 5 on the south side and 5 on the north. In them, the things to be used for the burnt offerings were rinsed, but the sea was to be used by the priests for washing. He made 10 gold lampstands according to the specifications for them and placed them in the temple, 5 on the south side and 5 on the north. He made 10 tables and placed them in the temple, 5 on the south side and 5 on the north. He also made 100 gold sprinkling bowls. He made the courtyard of the priest and the large court and the doors for the court and overlaid the doors with bronze. He placed the sea on the south side at the southeast corner. He also made the pots and shovels and sprinkling bowls. So Huram finished the work he had undertaken for King Solomon in the temple of God. The two pillars, the two bowl-shaped capitals on top of the pillars, the two sets of network decorating the two bowl-shaped capitals on top of the pillars, the 400 pomegranates for the two sets of network, two rows of pomegranates for each network decorating the bowl-shaped capitals on top of the pillars, the stand with their basins, the sea and the 12 bulls under it, the pots, shovels, meat forks, and all related articles. All the objects of Huram Abai made for King Solomon for the temple of the Lord were polished bronze. The king had them cast in clay molds in the plain of the Jordan between Succoth and Zarethan. All these things that Solomon made amounted to so much that the weight of the bronze was not determined. Solomon also made all the furnishings that were in God's temple. The golden altar, the tables on which was the bread of the presence, the lampstands of pure gold with their lamps to burn in front of the inner sanctuary as prescribed. The gold floral work and lamps and tongues, they were solid gold. The pure gold wick trimmers, sprinkling bowls, dishes and censers, and the gold doors of the temple, the inner doors to the most holy place, and the doors of the main hall. Chapter 5. When all the work Solomon had done for the temple of the Lord was finished, he brought in the things his father David had dedicated, the silver and gold and all the furnishings, and he placed them in the treasuries of God's temple. Then Solomon summoned to Jerusalem the elders of Israel, all the heads of the tribes and the chiefs of the Israelite families, to bring up the Ark of the Lord's covenant from Zion, the city of David. And all the men of Israel came together to the king at the time of the festival in the 7th month. When all the elders of Israel had arrived, the Levites took up the Ark, and they brought up the Ark and the tent of meeting and all the sacred furnishings in it. The priests, who were Levites, carried them up. And King Solomon and the entire assembly of Israel that had gathered about him were before the ark, sacrificing so many sheep and cattle that they could not be recorded or counted. The priests then brought the ark of the Lord's covenant to its place in the inner sanctuary of the temple, the most holy place, and put it beneath the wings of the cherubim. The cherubim spread their wings over the place of the ark and covered the ark and its carrying poles. These poles were so long that their ends, extending from the ark, could be seen from in front of the inner sanctuary, but not from outside the holy place, and they are still there today. There was nothing in the ark except the two tablets that Moses had placed in it at Horeb, where the Lord made a covenant with the Israelites after they came out of Egypt. The priests then withdrew from the holy place. All the priests who were there had consecrated themselves regardless of their divisions. All the Levites who were musicians, Asaph, Heman, Jeduthun, and their sons and relatives stood on the east side of the altar dressed in fine linen and playing cymbals, harps, and lyres. They were accompanied by 120 priests sounding trumpets. The trumpeters and singers joined in unison as with one voice to give praise and thanks to the Lord. Accompanied by trumpets, cymbals, and their instruments, they raised their voices in praise to the Lord and sang, "He is good. His love endures forever." Then the temple of the Lord was filled with a cloud, and the priests could not perform their service because of the cloud, for the glory of the Lord filled the temple of God. Chapter 6. Then Solomon said, "The Lord has said that he would dwell in a dark cloud. I have built a magnificent temple for you, a place for you to dwell forever." While the whole assembly of Israel was standing there, the king turned around and blessed them. Then he said, "Praise be to the Lord, the God of Israel, who with his hands has fulfilled what he promised with his mouth to my father David. For he said, 'Since the day I brought my people out of Egypt, I have not chosen a city in any tribe of Israel to have a temple built for my name to be there, nor have I chosen anyone to be the leader over my people Israel. But now I have chosen Jerusalem for my name to be there, and I have chosen David to rule my people Israel. My father David had it in his heart to build a temple for the name of the Lord, the God of Israel. But the Lord said to my father David, 'Because it was in your heart to build a temple for my name, you did well to have this in your heart. Nevertheless, you are not the one to build the temple, but your son, who is your own flesh and blood, he is the one who will build the temple for my name. The Lord has kept the promise he made. I have succeeded David my father, and now I sit on the throne of Israel, just as the Lord promised. And I have built the temple for the name of the Lord, the God of Israel. There I have placed the ark, in which is the covenant of the Lord that he made with the people of Israel.'" Then Solomon stood before the altar of the Lord in front of the whole assembly of Israel and spread out his hands. Now he had made a bronze platform, 5 cubits long, 5 cubits wide, and 3 cubits high, and had placed it in the center of the outer court. He stood on the platform and then knelt down before the whole assembly of Israel and spread out his hands toward heaven. He said, "O Lord, God of Israel, there is no God like you in heaven or on earth, you who keep your covenant of love with your servants who continue wholeheartedly in your way. You have kept your promise to your servant David, my father. With your mouth you have promised, and with your hand you have fulfilled it as it is today. Now, Lord, God of Israel, keep for your servant David, my father, the promises you made to him when you said, 'You shall never fail to have a man to sit before me on the throne of Israel, if only your sons are careful in all they do to walk before me according to my law, as you have done.' And now, O Lord, God of Israel, let your word that you promised your servant David come true. But will God really dwell on earth with men? The heavens, even the highest heavens, cannot contain you, how much less this temple I have built. Yet give attention to your servant's prayer and his plea for mercy, O Lord my God. Hear the cry and the prayer that your servant is praying in your presence. May your eyes be open toward this temple day and night, this place of which you said you would put your name there. May you hear the prayer your servant prays toward this place. Hear the supplications of your servant and of your people Israel when they pray toward this place. Hear from heaven your dwelling place, and when you hear, forgive. When a man wrongs his neighbor and is required to take an oath, and he comes and swears the oath before your altar in this temple, then hear from heaven and act. Judge between your servants, repaying the guilty by bringing down on his own head what he has done. Declare the innocent not guilty, and so establish his innocence. When your people Israel have been defeated by an enemy because they have sinned against you, and when they have turned back and confess your name, praying and making supplication before you in this temple, then hear from heaven and forgive the sin of your people Israel, and bring them back to the land you gave them and their fathers. When the heavens are shut up, and there is no rain because your people have sinned against you, and when they pray toward this place and confess your name and turn from their sin because you have afflicted them, then hear from heaven and forgive the sin of your servants, your people Israel. Teach them the right way to live and send rain on the land you gave your people for an inheritance. When famine or plague comes to the land, or blight, or mildew, locusts, or grasshoppers, or when enemies besiege them in any of their cities, whatever disaster or disease may come, and when a prayer or plea is made by any of your people Israel, each one aware of his afflictions and pains in spreading out his hands toward this temple, then hear from heaven your dwelling place. Forgive and deal with each man according to all he does, since you know his heart. For you alone know the hearts of men, so that they will fear you and walk in your ways all the time they live in the land you gave our fathers. As for the foreigner who does not belong to your people Israel, but has come from a distant land because of your great name and your mighty hand and your outstretched arm, when he comes and prays toward this temple, then hear from heaven, your dwelling place, and do whatever the foreigner asks of you, so that all the peoples of the earth may know your name and fear you, as do your own people Israel, and may know that this house I have built bears your name. When your people go to war against their enemies, wherever you send them, and when they pray to you toward this city you have chosen and the temple I have built for your name, then hear from heaven their prayer and their plea, and uphold their cause. When they sin against you, for there is no one who does not sin, and you become angry with them and give them over to the enemy, who takes them captive to a land far away or near, and if they have a change of heart in the land where they are held captive, and repent and plead with you in the land of their captivity and say, "We have sinned, we have done wrong and acted wickedly," and if they turn back to you with all their heart and soul in the land of their captivity where they were taken, and pray toward the land you gave their fathers, toward the city you have chosen, and toward the temple I have built for your name, then from heaven, your dwelling place, hear their prayer and their pleas, and uphold their cause, and forgive your people who have sinned against you. Now, my God, may your eyes be open and your ears attentive to the prayers offered in this place. Now arise, O Lord God, and come to your resting place, you and the ark of your might. May your priests, O Lord God, be clothed with salvation. May your saints rejoice in your goodness. O Lord God, do not reject your anointed one. Remember the great love promised to David, your servant. Chapter 7. When Solomon finished praying, fire came down from heaven and consumed the burnt offering and the sacrifices, and the glory of the Lord filled the temple. The priests could not enter the temple of the Lord because the glory of the Lord filled it. When all the Israelites saw the fire coming down and the glory of the Lord above the temple, they knelt on the pavement with their faces to the ground, and they worshipped and gave thanks to the Lord, saying, "He is good. His love endures forever." Then the king and all the people offered sacrifices before the Lord. And King Solomon offered a sacrifice of 22,000 head of cattle, and 120,000 sheep and goats. So the king and all the people dedicated the temple of God. The priests took their positions, as did the Levites, with the Lord's musical instruments, which King David had made for praising the Lord, and which were used when he gave thanks, saying, "His love endures forever." Opposite the Levites, the priests blew their trumpets, and all the Israelites were standing. Solomon consecrated the middle part of the courtyard in front of the temple of the Lord, and there he offered burnt offerings and the fat of the fellowship offerings. Because the bronze altar he had made could not hold the burnt offerings, the grain offerings, and the fat portions. So Solomon observed the festival at that time for 7 days, and all Israel with him, a vast assembly, people from Lebo Hamath to the Wadi of Egypt. On the eighth day they held an assembly, for they had celebrated the dedication of the altar for 7 days, and the festival for 7 days more. On the 23rd day of the 7th month he sent the people to their homes, joyful and glad in their heart of the good things the Lord had done for David and Solomon and for his people Israel. When Solomon had finished the temple of the Lord in the royal palace and had succeeded in carrying out all he had in mind to do in the temple of the Lord and in his own palace, the Lord appeared to him at night and said, I have heard your prayer and have chosen this place for myself as a temple for sacrifices. When I shut up the heavens so that there is no rain, or command locusts to devour the land, or send a plague among my people, if my people who are called by my name will humble themselves and pray, and seek my face, and turn from their wicked ways, then will I hear from heaven, and will forgive their sin, and will heal their land. Now my eyes will be open, and my ears attentive to the prayers offered in this place. I have chosen and consecrated this temple so that my name may be there forever. My eyes and my heart will always be there. As for you, if you walk before me as David your father did and do all I command and observe my decrees and laws, I will establish your royal throne as I covenanted with David your father when I said, you shall never fail to have a man rule over Israel. But if you turn away and forsake the decrees and commands I have given you, and go off to serve other gods and worship them, then I will uproot Israel from my land which I have given them, and will reject this temple I have consecrated for my name. I will make it a byword and an object of ridicule among all peoples. And though this temple is now so imposing, all who pass by will be appalled and say, why has the Lord done such a thing to this land and to this temple? People will answer, because they have forsaken the Lord, the God of their fathers, who brought them out of Egypt, and have embraced other gods, worshipping and serving them. That is why he has brought all this disaster on them. Chapter 8. At the end of 20 years, during which Solomon built the temple of the Lord in his own palace, Solomon rebuilt the villages that Hiram had given him and settled Israelites in them. Solomon then went to Hamath Zobah and captured it. He also built up Tadmor in the desert and all the store cities he had built in Hamath. He rebuilt Upper Beth Horon and Lower Beth Horon as fortified cities with walls and with gates and bars, as well as Baalath and all his store cities, and all the cities for his chariots and for his horses, whatever he desired to build in Jerusalem, in Lebanon, and throughout all the territory he ruled. All the peoples left from the Hittites, Amorites, Perizzites, Hivites, and Jebusites, all these people were not Israelites. That is, their descendants remaining in the land whom the Israelites had not destroyed. These Solomon conscripted for his slave labor force, as it is to this day. But Solomon did not make slaves of the Israelites for his work. They were his fighting men, commanders of his captains and commanders of his chariots and charioteers. They were also King Solomon's chief officials, 250 officials supervising the men. Solomon brought Pharaoh's daughter up from the city of David to the palace he had built for her, for he said, my wife must not live in the palace of David, king of Israel, because the places the ark of the Lord has entered are holy. On the altar of the Lord that he had built in front of the portico, Solomon sacrificed burnt offerings to the Lord, according to the daily requirements for offerings commanded by Moses for Sabbaths, new moons, and the three annual feasts.

The foundation of the temple of the Lord was laid until its completion. So the temple of the Lord was finished. Then Solomon went to Ezion-Geber and Elath on the coast of Edom. And Hiram sent him ships commanded by his own officers, men who knew the sea. These, with Solomon's men, sailed to Ophir and brought back 450 talents of gold, which they delivered to King Solomon. Chapter 9. When the queen of Sheba heard of Solomon's fame, she came to Jerusalem to test him with hard questions. Arriving with a very great caravan, with camels carrying spices, large quantities of gold and precious stones, she came to Solomon and talked with him about all she had on her mind. Solomon answered all her questions. Nothing was too hard for him to explain to her. When the queen of Sheba saw the wisdom of Solomon, as well as the palace he had built, the food on his table, the seating of his officials, the attending servants in their robes, the cupbearers in their robes, and the burnt offerings he made at the temple of the Lord, she was overwhelmed. She said to the king, "The report I heard in my own country about your achievements and your wisdom is true, but I did not believe what they said until I came and saw with my own eyes. Indeed, not even half the greatness of your wisdom was told me. You have far exceeded the report I heard. How happy your men must be. How happy your officials who continually stand before you and hear your wisdom. Praise be to the Lord your God, who has delighted in you and placed you on his throne as king to rule for the Lord your God. Because of the love of your God for Israel and his desire to uphold them forever, he has made you king over them to maintain justice and righteousness." Then she gave the king 120 talents of gold, large quantities of spices and precious stones. There had never been such spices as those the queen of Sheba gave to King Solomon. The men of Hiram and the men of Solomon brought gold from Ophir. They also brought algum wood and precious stones. The king used the algum wood to make steps for the temple of the Lord and for the royal palace, and to make harps and lyres for the musicians. Nothing like them had ever been seen in Judah. King Solomon gave the queen of Sheba all she desired and asked for. He gave her more than she had brought to him. Then she left and returned with her retinue to her own country. The weight of the gold that Solomon received yearly was 666 talents, not including the revenues brought in by merchants and traders. Also, all the kings of Arabia and the governors of the land brought gold and silver to Solomon. King Solomon made 200 large shields of hammered gold. 600 beckers of hammered gold went into each shield. He also made 300 small shields of hammered gold with 300 beckers of gold in each shield. The king put them in the palace of the forest of Lebanon. Then the king made a great throne, inlaid with ivory and overlaid with pure gold. The throne had 6 steps, and a footstool of gold was attached to it. On both sides of the seat were armrests, with a lion standing beside each of them. 12 lions stood on the 6 steps, one at either end of each step. Nothing like it had ever been made for any other kingdom. All King Solomon's goblets were gold, and all the household articles in the palace of the forest of Lebanon were pure gold. Nothing was made of silver, because silver was considered of little value in Solomon's day. The king had a fleet of trading ships manned by Hiram's men. Once every 3 years it returned, carrying gold, silver, and ivory, and apes and baboons. King Solomon was greater in riches and wisdom than all the other kings of the earth. All the kings of the earth sought audience with Solomon to hear the wisdom God had put in his heart. Year after year, everyone who came brought a gift, articles of silver and gold and robes, weapons and spices and horses and mules. Solomon had 4,000 stalls for horses and chariots and 12,000 horses which he kept in the chariot cities and also with him in Jerusalem. He ruled over all the kings from the river to the land of the Philistines as far as the border of Egypt. The king made silver as common in Jerusalem as stones, and cedar as plentiful as sycamore fig trees in the foothills. Solomon's horses were imported from Egypt and from all other countries. As for the other events of Solomon's reign, from beginning to end, are they not written in the records of Nathan the prophet, in the prophecy of Ahijah the Shilonite, and in the visions of Iddo, the seer, concerning Jeroboam, son of Nebat?

Solomon reigned in Jerusalem over all Israel 40 years. Then he rested with his fathers and was buried in the city of David his father. And Rehoboam his son succeeded him as king. Chapter 10. Rehoboam went to Shechem, for all the Israelites had gone there to make him king. When Jeroboam, son of Nebat, heard this, he was in Egypt, where he had fled from King Solomon. He returned from Egypt. So they sent for Jeroboam, and he and all Israel went to Rehoboam and said to him, "Your father put a heavy yoke on us. But now lighten the harsh labor and the heavy yoke he put on us, and we will serve you." Rehoboam answered, "Come back to me in 3 days." So the people went away. Then King Rehoboam consulted the elders who had served his father Solomon during his lifetime. "How would you advise me to answer these people?" he asked. They replied, "If you will be kind to these people and please them and give them a favorable answer, they will always be your servants." But Rehoboam rejected the advice the elders gave him and consulted the young men who had grown up with him and were serving him. He asked them, "What is your advice? How should we answer these people who say to me, 'Lighten the yoke your father put on us'?" The young men who had grown up with him replied, "Tell the people have said to you, 'Your father put a heavy yoke on us, but make our yoke lighter.' Tell them, 'My little finger is thicker than my father's waist. My father laid on you a heavy yoke. I will make it even heavier. My father scourged you with whips. I will scourge you with scorpions.'" 3 days later, Jeroboam and all the people returned to Rehoboam as the king had said, "Come back to me in 3 days." The king answered them harshly, rejecting the advice of the elders. He followed the advice of the young men and said, "My father made your yoke heavy. I will make it even heavier. My father scourged you with whips. I will scourge you with scorpions." So the king did not listen to the people, for this turn of events was from God to fulfill the word the Lord had spoken to Jeroboam, son of Nebat, through Ahijah the Shilonite. When all Israel saw that the king refused to listen to them, they answered the king, "What share do we have in David? What part in Jesse's son? To your tents, O Israel! Look after your own house, O David." So all the Israelites went home. But as for the Israelites who were living in the towns of Judah, Rehoboam still ruled over them. King Rehoboam sent out Adoniram, who was in charge of forced labor, but the Israelites stoned him to death. King Rehoboam, however, managed to get into his chariot and escape to Jerusalem. So Israel has been in rebellion against the house of David to this day. Chapter 11. When Rehoboam arrived in Jerusalem, he mustered the house of Judah and Benjamin, 180,000 fighting men, to make war against Israel and to regain the kingdom for Rehoboam. But this word of the Lord came to Shemaiah, the man of God. "Say to Rehoboam, son of Solomon, king of Judah, and to all the Israelites in Judah and Benjamin, this is what the Lord says. Do not go up to fight against your brothers. Go home, every one of you. For this is my doing." So they obeyed the words of the Lord and turned back from marching against Jeroboam. Rehoboam lived in Jerusalem and built up towns for defense in Judah: Bethlehem, Etam, Tekoa, Bethzur, Soko, Adullam, Gath, Maresha, Ziph, Adoraim, Lachish, Azekah, Zorah, Ahijalon, and Hebron. These were fortified cities in Judah and Benjamin. He strengthened their defenses and put commanders in them with supplies of food, olive oil, and wine. He put shields and spears in all the cities and made them very strong. So Judah and Benjamin were his. The priests and Levites from all their districts throughout Israel sided with him. The Levites even abandoned their pasture lands and property and came to Judah and Jerusalem because Jeroboam and his sons had rejected them as priests of the Lord.
And he appointed his own priests for the high places and for the goat and calf idols he had made. Those from every tribe of Israel who set their hearts on seeking the Lord, the God of Israel, followed the Levites to Jerusalem to offer sacrifices to the Lord, the God of their fathers. They strengthened the kingdom of Judah and supported Rehoboam, son of Solomon, 3 years, walking in the ways of David and Solomon during this time. Rehoboam married Mahalath, who was the daughter of David's son Jeremoth, and of Abihail, the daughter of Jesse's son Eliab. She bore him sons, Jeush, Shemariah, and Zaham. Then he married Maachah, daughter of Absalom, who bore him Abijah, Attai, Zizah, and Shelomith. Rehoboam loved Maachah, daughter of Absalom, more than any of his other wives and concubines. In all, he had 18 wives and 60 concubines, 28 sons, and 60 daughters. Rehoboam appointed Abijah, son of Maachah, to be the chief prince among his brothers in order to make him king. He acted wisely, dispersing some of his sons throughout the districts of Judah and Benjamin and to all the fortified cities. He gave them abundant provisions and took many wives for them. Chapter 12. After Rehoboam's position as king was established and he had become strong, he and all Israel with him abandoned the law of the Lord. Because they had been unfaithful to the Lord, Shishak, king of Egypt, attacked Jerusalem in the 5th year of King Rehoboam. With 1,200 chariots and 60,000 horsemen and the innumerable troops of Libyans, Sukkites, and Cushites that came with him from Egypt, he captured the fortified cities of Judah and came as far as Jerusalem. Then the prophet Shemaiah came to Rehoboam and to the leaders of Judah who had assembled in Jerusalem for fear of Shishak, and he said to them, "This is what the Lord says. You have abandoned me, therefore I now abandon you to Shishak." The leaders of Israel and the king humbled themselves and said, "The Lord is just." When the Lord saw that they humbled themselves, this word of the Lord came to Shemaiah. "Since they have humbled themselves, I will not destroy them, but will soon give them deliverance. My wrath will not be poured out on Jerusalem through Shishak. They will, however, become subject to him so that they may learn the difference between serving me and serving the kings of other lands." When Shishak, king of Egypt, attacked Jerusalem, he carried off the treasures of the temple of the Lord and the treasures of the royal palace. He took everything, including the gold shield Solomon had made. So King Rehoboam made bronze shields to replace them and assigned these to the commanders of the guard on duty to the entrance to the royal palace. Whenever the king went to the Lord's temple, the guards went with him, bearing the shields, and afterward they returned them to the guard room. Because Rehoboam humbled himself, the Lord's anger turned from him, and he was not totally destroyed. Indeed, there was some good in Judah. King Rehoboam established himself firmly in Jerusalem and continued as king. He was 41 years old when he became king, and he reigned 17 years in Jerusalem, the city the Lord had chosen out of all the tribes of Israel in which to put his name. His mother's name was Naamah. She was an Ammonite. He did evil because he had not set his heart on seeking the Lord. As for the events of Rehoboam's reign, from beginning to end, are they not written in the records of Shemaiah the prophet and of Iddo the seer that deal with genealogies? There was continual warfare between Rehoboam and Jeroboam. Rehoboam rested with his fathers and was buried in the city of David. And Abijah his son succeeded him as king. Chapter 13. In the 18th year of the reign of Jeroboam, Abijah became king of Judah. And he reigned in Jerusalem 3 years. His mother's name was Maachah, a daughter of Uriel of Gibeah. There was war between Abijah and Jeroboam. Abijah went into battle with a force of 400,000 able fighting men, and Jeroboam drew up a battle line against him with 800,000 able troops. Abijah stood on Mount Zemaraim in the hill country of Ephraim and said, "Jeroboam and all Israel, listen to me.
Don't you know that the Lord, the God of Israel, has given the kingship of Israel to David and his descendants forever by a covenant of salt? Yet Jeroboam, son of Nebat, an official of Solomon, son of David, rebelled against his master. Some worthless scoundrels gathered around him and opposed Rehoboam, son of Solomon, when he was young and indecisive and not strong enough to resist them. And now you plan to resist the kingdom of the Lord, which is in the hands of David's descendants. You are indeed a vast army and have with you the golden calves that Jeroboam made to be your gods. But didn't you drive out the priests of the Lord, the sons of Aaron and the Levites, and make priests of your own as the peoples of other lands do? Whoever comes to consecrate himself with a young bull and seven rams may become a priest of what are not gods. As for us, the Lord is our God, and we have not forsaken him. The priests who serve the Lord are sons of Aaron, and the Levites assist them. Every morning and evening they present burnt offerings and fragrant incense to the Lord. They set out the bread of the ceremonial clean table and light the lamps on the gold lampstand every evening. We are observing the requirements of the Lord our God, but you have forsaken him. God is with us. He is our leader. His priests with their trumpets will sound the battle cry against you. Men of Israel, do not fight against the Lord, the God of your fathers, for you will not succeed. Now Jeroboam had sent troops around to the rear so that while he was in front of Judah, the ambush was behind them. Judah turned and saw that they were being attacked on both front and rear. Then they cried out to the Lord. The priests blew their trumpets, and the men of Judah raised the battle cry. At the sound of their battle cry, God routed Jeroboam and all Israel before Abijah and Judah. The Israelites fled before Judah, and God delivered them into their hands. Abijah and his men inflicted heavy losses on them, so that there were 500,000 casualties among Israel's able men. The men of Israel were subdued on that occasion, and the men of Judah were victorious because they relied on the Lord, the God of their fathers. Abijah pursued Jeroboam and took from him the towns of Bethel, Jeshanah, and Ephron with their surrounding villages. Jeroboam did not regain power during the time of Abijah, and the Lord struck him down and he died. But Abijah grew in strength. He married 14 wives and had 22 sons and 16 daughters. The other events of Abijah's reign, what he did and what he said, are written in the annotations of the prophet Iddo.

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2: So what the Apostle Paul says is, when you do not study the Word of God in its context, when you're not diligent, then you can swerve from the faith. You can get distortions of the truth, and those distortions of the truth can actually lead you away from God and shipwreck your faith.

0: Welcome to Bold Steps with Pastor Mark Jobe, President of Moody Bible Institute and Senior Pastor of New Life Community Church in Chicago. I'm Wayne Shepherd. Yesterday, Mark opened to 2 Timothy chapter 2 and revealed how the words we use every day carry far more weight than we often realize. We looked at the danger of pointless arguments and the importance of handling God's word with diligence and care. Today, we pick up with the third and fourth keys Paul gives Timothy about words. All right, let's dive in. Our message is titled, Your Words Matter, and here's Mark Jobe.
1: We don't study a bunch of religious literature unrelated to Scripture. We study one book. It's called the Bible. When you open the Bible with a prayerful attitude and say, Lord, speak to me, I guarantee you that God will speak to your spirit if you address him that way in a prayerful way. It's the powerful word, living word of God. Now, the third thing that the Apostle Paul tells Timothy is avoid empty talk. It poisons your soul. In verse 16, he says, but avoid irreverent babble. What's irreverent babble? It means just talking about things that you don't know much about. Philosophizing without it being grounded in reality. Just talking about your worldview. Irreverent babble is just assumptions that are not grounded in truth. And the Apostle Paul says to Timothy, but avoid irreverent babble, for it will lead people into more and more ungodliness. What you listen to, what you talk about, can make you either more godly or less godly. And it says, it will lead people into more and more ungodliness. And their talk will spread like gangrene. Back in those days, gangrene was a serious issue like it is today. If someone gets an infection that's not treated, gangrene can spread. It's a foul bacteria infection that typically leads to amputation, and if not dealt with, can actually kill the person because of the infection. And he says, that's the way that talk that's not grounded in the word of God or truth will go. It's like a cancer. It spreads. And he says, and he names two people. Among them are Hymenaeus and Philetus, who have swerved from the truth, saying that the resurrection had already happened. They are upsetting the faith of some. So what the Apostle Paul says is, when you do not study the word of God in its context, when you're not diligent, then you can swerve from the faith, you can get distortions of the truth, and those distortions of the truth can actually lead you away from God and shipwreck your faith. I believe that there's some doctrines today that people embrace, and because they're not grounded in the truth, lead them astray. Can I tell you some of them? I don't have time to get into enough or break it down as much as I could. But in my conversation with people, I realize that there's several areas that people get distorted, get twisted versions of the gospel that are not really in the Bible. For example, there's a younger generation that really views the Word of God or views Christianity in what would be called therapeutic moralistic deism. Deism means that you believe that there's a God, but you really can't fully define that God. Therapeutic means that it's more for the healing and betterment of your person. And moralistic means there's good or bad, but so there's a lot of people that view God as he's my heavenly therapist. That God is there to make my life therapeutic. Moralistic deism basically believes that God exists to make me happy, to help me when I'm in trouble, and he doesn't interfere with my personal choices. In other words, God is there to make me a happy person. So when I'm in trouble, I can call upon God, that he wants to make me happy, that he exists, that there's good or bad, but he exists really to help me out to become the better version of myself, and he doesn't interfere with my choices because I can do whatever I want as long as I have someone up in heaven helping me out. Let me tell you, You may like that version, but that's not in the Bible. God is not there to be an add-on to your life. God is not there to say, let me just help you become the best version of your fulfilled self, and you can live however you want to live, and I'm just going to help you out when you're in trouble. That's not God. That's not the Bible. The Bible never teaches that. That's a man-made version of Scripture. Here's another one. Universalism. Universalism basically believes that all people ultimately will be saved as long as they're sincere and try to do good, that they'll all end up in the same place. We live in a pluralistic society. Pluralism means that there's a lot of different religious beliefs. And so universalism believes that I have my truth, you have your truth, he has his truth, he has his God, he prays to a plant, he prays to a star, he prays to his inner self. And as long as we're good, as long as we're sincere, it's all the same and we all end up in the same place. Now, I know that's taught in our culture, and some of you have been soaked in that, but I'm going to tell you, the Bible never teaches that. In fact, the Bible says that the way that leads to life is narrow, and few people find it. And the way that leads to destruction is wide, and there's a lot of people on it. You know why the Christians were persecuted in the first century? They were persecuted not because they followed Jesus. There was all kinds of gods. The Romans had hundreds of gods. Christians were persecuted because they were exclusive in their pursuit of God. The Romans expected that the emperor would be worshipped as a god. The Christians said there is only one God, and his son is Jesus, and that's who we bow to. So we refuse to bow to the emperor because he's not a god, he's a man. And we bow to no other gods, there's one God. And because they were exclusive, they were thrown to the lions, they were crucified upside down. They were viewed as traitors and enemy of the state because all the other people that worship gods would bow to the emperor as a god, and the Christians refused to bow. So they were viewed as traitors to the Roman government. Why? Because Christianity demands the exclusivity of Jesus. Here's another one. Progressive Christianity. Progressive Christianity basically says that the Bible is not inerrant or authoritative. Truth is subjective and must be reinterpreted based on our culture and our feelings. So there's a progressive Christianity that says, well, the Bible has some truth in it, but it's not really truth. It contains words of God, but it's all subjective. Depending on how you interpret it, truth is personal. That may be your truth for you, but I have my own truth for myself. How many have heard that? Yeah, that's your truth, but not my truth. Since when is truth subjective? It's either right or wrong, not your truth and my truth. There is right, wrong, truth, and non-truth, but we have entered into a world that views truth in a subjective manner. Let me tell you something. I don't care how sincere you are. Sincerity doesn't make it right. It just means that you believe something sincerely wrong. I could think when someone gives me a bottle of cyanide that this cyanide was going to help cure my gout, but no matter how sincere my faith is in this cyanide, if I drink it, it kills me. Sincerity does not make something right. And we live in a world that oftentimes people believe that my truth is different. Everybody has their own truth. And we live in a world, hello, especially those of you that are under a certain age, you live in a world where the idea that your truth is absolute or better than someone else's truth feels shocking to you. Like, no, I could never say they're wrong, I'm right. That would feel like I'm imposing my truth upon someone. But you have to decide, is there an absolute truth or not? So there's a heresy out there, a distortion of the gospel. Here's another one. There's another one called prosperity gospel. Prosperity gospel, listen, I do believe that God, we can pray for people to be healed. I believe in divine healing. And I also believe that if you manage your money in a way that's congruent with the principles of the Word of God, that you're going to be wealthier because there's an aversion to debt, there's paying things on time. So I do believe that principles can be put in practice that will help you be healthier and be wealthier. However, the prosperity gospel, in essence, teaches that God wants every believer to be healthy, wealthy, and materially successful. And oftentimes these preachers will preach a gospel and they'll line up their Bentleys and their Maseratis and they'll say, listen, if you're spiritual like I am, this is what God will give you. That is a distortion of the gospel. There are people right now in jail in countries because they're following Jesus. There are people right now that live in poverty that are very spiritual. There are people that right now are struggling with sickness that love God in a deep way. So the prosperity gospel, although it appeals to our senses because everybody wants to be healthy, wealthy, and prosperous, it is a distortion of the biblical gospel. Are you tracking with me today?
0: 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Mark, as we head into the weekend, though, I want our listeners to know that you've been working on something new to help people stay engaged in God's Word beyond this radio program.
1: That's right. You know, we live in a time where so many people are worn out because of the battle, and the word that comes to mind is tenacious. The Apostle Paul told Timothy, I fought the good fight, I've finished the race, I've kept the faith. Mm-hmm. We live in a time where we have to persevere. We have to hang on. We have to be confident and tenacious in our faith, or it's going to be beat out of us in this culture that we live in. That's why we are offering this new resource. We have some videos on this topic of being tenacious out of 2 Timothy, and also some study guides that'll help you reflect on, are you rooted in a way that's going to allow you to be tenacious? And Wayne, tell us how they can get a hold of this.
0: Well, this is really exciting, Mark. So even though the resource doesn't release until June, which, by the way, is next week, so it's coming real soon, you can get your hands on the teaching videos and accompanying discussion guide. And that's good news for a Friday. So head over to boldsteps.org right now and begin your tenacious journey today. I hope you read all about it and sign up. Now let's finish up today's message. Your words matter. Here's Mark again.
1: Are you ready for this? Because I think this is probably affects a lot of people across America right now, and I'm sure a lot of people in this congregation. I think another distortion of the gospel is this: political Christianity. Go ahead, you can say ouch. Let me tell you what I mean by that. Drawing your morality and your worldview primarily from your political party and not primarily from the Word of God. And I'm talking about whether you're from the right or from the left. I believe oftentimes we have embraced a political system and we indoctrinate ourselves in that political system and we don't ask ourselves, but what does the Bible say? And oftentimes we can allow our political system to sabotage or elevate above what the Bible says on the left or the right. You are, first of all, a follower of Jesus the Christ, not an adherent to one political party or the other. And you cannot let a political party sabotage what the Word of God says. Everything needs to be through the grid of the Word of God. Amen?
2: Yes, sir.
1: Some of you aren't happy. I can tell you're saying, ouch, Pastor, that hurts. The Apostle Paul is telling Timothy, Timothy, you cannot let yourself be downgraded. You cannot let the words be twisted or manipulated. You need to be able to follow the truth of the Word of God in a way that's transformative. And number four and lastly, walk your talk. It shows you really belong. In verse 19, he says, nevertheless, God's solid foundation stands firm, sealed with his inscription, the Lord knows those who are his, and everyone who confesses the name of the Lord must turn away from wickedness. Paul is saying, notwithstanding the subversion of some of our doctrines and faith, notwithstanding that there's distortion out there, and by the way, the Bible says that in the end times, it'll go from bad to worse. There'll be people deceived. and deceiving. That's why you need to know the truth. Study the truth. There's going to be more false messiahs. There's going to be more distortion of the truth. There's going to be more aversions of what the Bible really says. And if you don't know the authentic, you will be subtly influenced or led astray by the inauthentic. You need to know the truth. But Paul tells Timothy, in spite of all the distortions and manipulations of the truth, God's solid foundation stands firm, sealed with his inscription. He says, hey, God is not confused. He's established a firm foundation. The truth of the Word of God is there. By the way, I have people over the years that say, well, yeah, but, you know, the Bible was written a couple thousand years ago, so there's probably a lot of distortion, there's probably a lot of confusion. It was probably manipulated by man. I don't have time to get into the inerrancy and infallibility of Scripture and the history of authenticating Scripture, but there's no other book that's been written that's been more meticulously copied. We have scrolls that go back all the way to the Dead Sea Scrolls, where there was communities of people that would spend their life, they would be trained, their entire focus was to copy word by word Scripture. If there was one error, it was pointed out, and we have a track record of original Scriptures that go way back to the beginning. More than any other book, it's been transcribed and written and authenticated. And so don't buy into some of the false ideas that people say, well, it must have been, you know, distorted over time through Scriptures. No, we have original manuscripts that go way back to the beginning and copied over and over and over. And I could get into a whole dialogue about that. I don't have time to do that. But the Apostle Paul tells Timothy, God's solid foundation stands firm. And the Lord knows who are His. Everyone who confesses the name of the Lord must turn away from wickedness. Here's what the Apostle Paul is telling Timothy. Timothy, the gospel is powerful. It'll change your life. People that have heard the authentic gospel and embrace it, Jesus as their Lord and Savior, they will also turn from the way they're living and embrace the way of God. There is no such thing as someone that's a believer that hasn't embraced a lifestyle of repentance. What does that mean? It means that if you're truly a follower of Jesus, it means that you've turned your back on certain lifestyles that are contrary to the Word of God. If you've just added God to your life and continue to live how you've always lived, you're probably not an authentic believer. Christianity's not an add-on. Christianity's a stop, death to self, and alive to God. Does that make sense? You say, well, Pastor, I don't really want to, I prefer more of an add-on. You can get that type of gospel, but that's not the authentic gospel. Jesus told people, come and follow me, and I will give you life. Jesus said, whoever loses his life will find it. The gospel means that you come to an end of yourself, you die to who you are, and you embrace the lifestyle of Jesus. Is that radical? Yeah. What does it mean? It means that you start to align your life. It means that if you're a married couple, the Bible says that you are devoted to that person until death do you part. It means that husbands, you love your wife as Jesus Christ loved the church. That means that you love her with a passionate love, treat her with a sensitivity that's given by God. It means that you're united together. It means that you're faithful to one another. It means that you're spiritually connected to one another. And it means that you forsake all others. And for some, that's difficult. It means that if you're single here today, that your body's the temple of the Holy Spirit. And yes, let me be Victorian in this. Let me go old school in this. But really, I'm going Bible. It means that your body's the temple of the Holy Spirit and your sexuality belongs to God. What are you saying, Pastor? I'm saying that you don't have sex until you're married. Oh, Pastor, come on. Do you know what day we live in? I know what day we live in, but I didn't write it. I preach it. And the Bible says, the Bible is clear about that. It's death to self, alive to Him. It means that you forgive people that have hurt you. It means that you love your enemies. It means that you live a life that is so counterculture that the world cannot understand how you're living. Why? Because you're not living for yourself. You're living for something that's greater, further than you. You say, well, I can't do it. It's too hard. It means that the Holy Spirit empowers you and changes you from the inside out. And you are not trying to live up to a standard. You are living from the power that is within you, the power of the Holy Spirit, the power of the resurrected Jesus. Romans chapter 10, verse 9 says that if you confess with your mouth that Jesus is Lord, and you believe in your heart that God truly has raised Him from the dead, then you shall be saved. When you are regenerated, your life changes. When you join a church, you just become religious. When you follow Jesus, you cannot be the same.
0: 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Mark, what a convicting and clarifying look at this passage. I think Paul's words in 2 Timothy 2 are just as relevant today as they were for Timothy. That's what we love about the Bible, right? This cultural noise around us is louder than ever, and we need that anchor of truth more than ever.
3: Yeah, so maybe some of you need to reevaluate your words. And I'm not just saying your verbal engagement, but maybe it's also your social media engagement. Ask yourself this question. Am I arguing mindlessly about things? Am I getting sucked into a vortex of discussion that's not going to help anybody out?
0: Mm-hmm.
3: Am I authentically representing Jesus? If you're wasting words and not bringing anybody closer to Jesus, but just winning arguments, then I would say stop. By the way, if you're listening and you say, I have never professed Jesus as my Lord and Savior, the Bible's also clear about that. You believe in your heart, but you profess with your mouth. Unless you're ready and willing to publicly declare your allegiance to follow Jesus as Lord and Savior, you probably haven't crossed the line to be a follower of Jesus Christ. And I want to challenge you to do so if you haven't.
0: Yes, and let me point out, Mark, that you've created a very helpful video that explains those steps in becoming a follower of Jesus. 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
7: As local churches, we are to grow in our faith, hope, and love, and become models to a watching world. And as spiritual leaders, we should always model this faith, hope, and love to those we lead. To do this, we are to function as godly fathers and mothers to those we lead in the church. Furthermore, we must clearly and consistently teach people God's divine message as it unfolds in the totality of Scripture. And following Paul's model, we must be in contact with new believers to make sure they're growing spiritually.
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8: Daniel chapter 1 and verse 8 records that Daniel purposed in his heart that he would not defile himself with the portion of the king's meat, nor with the wine which he drank. Daniel had been taken from the security of his home and family to the corruption and sensuality of Babylon. He was a teenager. His decisions, however, were not governed by hormones, but by inward convictions. As a young man, Daniel purposed in his heart to do what was right. Now, where did he learn that? He learned it at home. Home is the boot camp for life. It's the basic training that helps prepare a child for every eventuality. The training manual is the Word of God. Parents have 16-plus years to build God's ways into the life of each child. That sounds like a long time, but it quickly passes. Parents, if you want to pass on to your children a purpose that's worth living for, then you need to start teaching them and passing on convictions that are worth standing alone for. If our children don't have a purpose worth standing for, then they have absolutely nothing worth living for. Life is meaningless apart from Jesus Christ, and it is a responsibility of every Christian parent to communicate this to their children. The most effective way to communicate this truth is not only to teach it, but to practice it. Show them that Jesus Christ is important to you by spending time with them in God's Word. If they ask you a question, don't just tell them what you think. Ask them what God thinks and take them to the Word of God for their answers. Don't just tell them they can't do a certain thing. Explain the biblical principle behind the restriction. Following scriptural principles represents a far superior way of life than anything else that the world has to offer. When a Christian stands alone in doing what is right or refusing to do what is wrong, he's saying to the world, "I have something worth standing for." The world today is frantically looking for meaning and purpose in life, and they're not going to find it in Christianity unless we as Christians are willing to make a stand for the truth of God's Word without compromise. Give your children the desire to follow God's ways by being a living demonstration of its truths and of its principles. My name is Morris Hull, and you've been listening to Character Focus from Home Life Ministries. For more information, visit us online at www.hlm.org. You can also follow us on Facebook at facebook.com/Home Life Ministries.
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0: If you have an elderly parent, or perhaps a friend or a loved one who's suffering from a life-threatening condition, today's program is going to be one you don't want to miss. I'm Dave Drewy, and thank you for joining us for this important edition of Ask Pastor Mike here on Focal Point. Have you ever wondered what is the right thing to do when someone is unable to live without artificial life support? 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Jay?
1: Thank you, Dave. Pastor Mike, today's question addresses a topic we've been hearing a lot about in the news recently, and this listener asks, is euthanasia wrong?
2: Yeah, this is a tough question in our day because now the front pages start to be dotted with stories that are very, lure us in, very compassionate, makes us respond compassionately, like we totally understand why someone would want to end their life. Euthanasia, maybe we should deal with the word for a second. It literally means good death. That's what it comes from, those two components, good death. Good death means that it would be better for this person to die now. It would be a good thing. I mean, obviously that's under the heading in the news today of mercy killings or of, you know, the right to die movement. That it'd be good for us to have that control, be able to decide when I die and how I die. And there are biblical examples of people doing this. So you've got Abimelech there in Judges chapter 9, I think it is, where he's been injured, head injury, he's about to die. And he says, I don't want to be known as dying this way by this woman that's thrown this millstone. He calls his armor bearer over and says, you know, you're going to have to kill me because I want to die on my terms. I don't want to die the way that this is working out. So this would be a disgrace to my history. And you remember Saul, same much the same on Mount Gilboa. He's injured, fatally, mortally injured. And as he's dying, he asked his armor bearer to thrust him through to end his life. And so we see that, which is really a, you know, a microcosm of this whole debate. Can I, on my terms, decide to die my way? And you look at even how David responded when, you know, they came trying to offer the news that they had run through the king. And, you know, David's response as a godly man and a prophet in the Old Testament makes clear, no, it's not okay. You know, he may die in a battle on Mount Gilboa by the enemy, but to finish him off, that's wrong. Even if Saul requested it, it's wrong. It's not right. And that's the biblical constraint. That's the problem we have. We'd like to be compassionate and say, oh, yeah, we don't want people to suffer, see themselves disgraced or lose control of their body or their functions or whatever. And so this is a more noble, dignified way to die. But in reality, it meets the criteria of what the Bible would say is murder, killing, killing someone intentionally and ending their lives. And the Bible says you can't do that with a human being.
1: Pastor Mike, how would we counsel someone who says to us, it's not compassionate to prolong the suffering, or it's the most loving thing we can do to help end their pain? What do we say to them?
2: Yeah, well, I guess we would look again into the scripture where God has given us directives from our manufacturer, from our God, as to how to live our lives. And the response that we see is not, hey, if you're suffering, end your life so that you don't have to suffer anymore. But I think of Paul in Philippians chapter 1, talking about the fact that he's imprisoned, he's in a dire situation, that he's afraid he might die and he might be killed. And his response is to pray and declare the fact that he's going to be courageous. There's a great deal of courage in this. Or it's a lot like the thorn in the flesh from 2 Corinthians chapter 12, where he's talking about this terrible ailment that he has. It's so bad, he calls it a messenger of Satan. And he then is told by God that his grace will be sufficient. He'll be able to bear up in a graceful, dignified way in this pain, and God will provide him. That sometimes that the suffering will be prolonged, and it may be a terrible situation, but courage and grace. And then even in the Bible, if you look throughout the Bible, you'll see the use of medication, and even in Proverbs 31, speaking about the medicinal, you know, options they had in their day, saying, you know, give them to those that are perishing. And so clearly medication has come a long way from the Old Testament times, but we ought to utilize that and utilize it in a liberal way for those that are suffering. We want to make people comfortable. But, you know, courage and the grace of God and medications is the biblical paradigm, not ending their life. And if you think about the Bible in the Old Testament times and the New Testament, they had plenty of options like we do. You could easily end someone's life. But instead, we see that as an immoral act that the Bible would condemn. And instead, we pray for courage and grace, and we administer medications as best we can to try and alleviate the pain, but we don't avoid it by ending a human life.
1: Well, certainly this conversation hinges on the fact that there's a sacredness to life. Maybe you can speak to that a little bit.
2: Sure.
1: On what the Bible has to say.
2: Yeah, well, if you think about it, you know, people do this with their animals all the time, take their animals to the pound and they're suffering. And so we just put the animal down, put the animal to sleep. Well, we don't do that with human beings because we're not animals. We're distinct from animals. We're made in the image of God. There's something sacred about life. That life is given to us by God. Human beings don't have the right to take it unless there's a divinely sanctioned reason to take it. And that's not pain and suffering. It's not disgrace or, you know, the kind of pain or whatever it might be. The difficulty, we don't have the right to end the life because of those things. It's not on the list. So because we're not animals, because we're made in the image of God, we can't do that at will. We can't even do it when it seems like that'd be a good thing to do. Better to die on your terms than to let this disease or this illness kill you. The Bible still tells us that we don't have the option. So yeah, to put your cat down, I get it. And you have the right to do that biblically. You just don't have the right to do that with your grandmother or your parents or your spouse or yourself.
1: Well, thank you, Pastor Mike. We're going to keep this conversation going with a message you did from your Thursday night study series called The Sanctity of Life.
2: I want you to take your Bibles and pull up Genesis chapter 1. We want to talk about what it means that human beings are described as being created in God's image. God's image. That's a big topic. If you look again at verse number 27, it says God created man. It doesn't say men, he says man. This word that encompasses the totality of humanity at this point in his own image. But he makes very clearly here, and he'll get into more detail in chapter 2, about the creation of woman, but he says, in the image of God, he created him, man, mankind, male and female, he created them. And the distinction is being said as this creation is in the image of God and everything else is not. Animals are distinct from most creation because there's something about them that is parallel to mankind in having a soul, having some immaterial part to them. But we need to recognize, as high as they are in the creative order, there is a clear line of demarcation between every animal that God has ever made and mankind in Genesis. They are up on the higher echelon of God's creative work, but they are certainly not in the image of God, as we'll see. So distinction number one is no distinction at all. God makes men and women in his image, and they are equally in his image. Has nothing to do with their distinction in gender, that one is higher in terms of the center of God's image than the other. And when it comes to animals, they are excluded from that definition or anything else in the creative narrative of Genesis 1. I could build a long, drawn-out case for this, but let me make it as simple as I can. You know this, I trust, John chapter 4, verse 24, that God is described as spirit. In essence, he is spirit. That's the passage, woman at the well. Jesus says he's looking for worshipers that worship in spirit and truth. But the idea is he's spirit. And that was because we're doing away with the temple on Mount Gerizim. We're doing away with the temple in Jerusalem. And God's, you know, he's making a point about who God is. You can look elsewhere in the Bible. It's everywhere, right? God dwells in unapproachable light. You know, no man has seen God or can see God. All the manifestations of God or the descriptions of God that present him in physical terms. Clearly, when we talk just about directly what God is, he's spirit. And whenever

something that kind of resembles God if God were to show up. Now, clearly, we believe in the incarnation, and Jesus Christ showed up, and I don't know, looks, he's got two ears, a nose, eyebrows, teeth, a chin, you know, elbows, he's got toenails. That, of course, you could say, well, sure, God, as he says to his disciples, is spirit, but if you've seen me, you've seen the Father. We must not be talking about a visual image of something physical, because the Bible's clear that God is spirit. Now, the world doesn't think that human beings are created in the image of God. Most people are naturalists. Even if they believe in God, they believe that we got here through accidents and we're nothing more than animals that have evolved to a place where we can think and create art and do these things that we do. So we're kind of at the top of the heap in the same spectrum. The Bible would say we're in a whole different plane. We're in a whole different category as being made in God's image. If that's true, and I don't see myself really as a part of some kind of cyclical or linear evolving of humanity. I'm really a special creation of God, specially and uniquely reflecting the character of God, the ontological character of God, having intellect, emotion, will, dominion, all those things we talked about. What are the implications? Well, let me just say this, as arrogant as it sounds. I mean, even we saw it in Psalm 8. People come first. They come first before everything. They are at the top of what it means in the physical world in terms of honor and glory. There's nothing bigger unless you go beyond the natural. You got to go to the supernatural, the Elohim of Psalm 8, to one-up man. And by that I mean mankind, human beings. People come first. Now flip the page over, if you would, and let's talk a little bit about Genesis 2:27. Kind of this going into another layer of information about the creation account. Here he says, being more specific about the creation of man, then the Lord formed the man of the dust of the ground. That's how he got him, out of the dirt. The same material in the dirt, same material that makes up the minerals and stuff in your body. And then he breathed into his nostrils the breath of life, and the man became a living creature. So I want to talk about this for the remainder of our time. Humans created with two facets. Okay, and the two facets in this text, just to use the words in the text, are dust and breath. Dust and breath. The composite of man in this text is described as being made from the dust and then having injected into him something God here calls breath. And then he becomes a living creature. Now that's unique. It's a unique making of the person, as it was described in chapter 1, verse 26, in the image of God. Now here is more description of how that takes place. You've heard me say this many times if you've sat under my teaching. We talk about the material and the immaterial part. The dust is the material. The breath is the immaterial part. And we're not talking about the air that moves through your lungs, but something that God is describing here that makes someone alive. It's what I often call from the platform. I know every illustration breaks down at some point, but I like to talk about hardware and software. You have a material part, dust of the earth, the minerals in your body, the textures of your body, the fibers of your body, and then there's the software. At least in quick conversation from the pulpit, the fact that we are more than just material, we're software too. I mean, death is such a vivid expression of that, that we're more than just the material cells of a body, and we're more than just a little electricity running on top of those cells. We are someone besides that. Software running on hardware, immaterial, indwelling material. You want to be real simple about it. We are body and we're spirit. And just to think in those terms before we set up a couple of views here on this, I want to think through what it means when the Bible continually says, and when the spirit is gone, then death takes place. Take a look at this illustration. It was such common knowledge. It was the foundation for James talking about how can you say you're a Christian without any changed life? You say you have faith without works. You remember this passage. Just as the body, he says, apart from the spirit is dead, so also faith apart from works is dead. You put these two together and you have a living being. That's what took place in Genesis chapter 2, verse 7. Which is also what took place in Genesis chapter 1, verse 26. But the recapitulation or the retelling of the story in chapter 2, we get more detail, go another layer deep, and we learn that out of the dirt he was made, material, breathed into his nostrils the breath of life, now he is a living creature. If you separate those two, you're dead. Okay, well, that makes sense. When Jesus died on the cross, he cried out again with a loud voice, and he yielded up his spirit. Acts chapter 7, Stephen.

0: is dying. He's being stoned to death. People throwing rocks at him. And as they were stoning Stephen, he called out, "Lord, receive my spirit." Now, something very clear about the Bible, as we get more and more Discovery Channel talk about us just being physical beings. We're just naturalists. We're just material. We just happen to be animated because, you know, we got a little electricity running over our cells. But if you recognize from beginning to end in the Bible, you only have a person when you have spirit and body. You have that as a human being, a living creature here on planet Earth. The separation of those is death, and it'd be good for us just to kind of state what is so obvious in the Bible and make sure we get that clearly in our minds. Our bodies are important to God. Our material bodies are sanctified and elevated and esteemed because of the presence of the Spirit, my Spirit, which you may put all the emphasis on the software, but the hardware is elevated and esteemed because of the software. 1 Corinthians chapter 6, verse 15, don't you know that your bodies are members of Christ? You're now part of God's thing here, God's organization, God's organism. Shall I take then the members of Christ and make them members of a prostitute? Never. Why would I commit sexual immorality? Because now my body is important to God. God is a God who will redeem the body and resurrect the body, just like he did Christ's body. Your body is important. It's been graced and esteemed by the presence of the Spirit. Two verses later, three verses later, four verses later, he says, don't you know that your body is a temple of the Holy Spirit? How important was the building of the Old Testament, the temple that Solomon built? I mean, it was looked after, kept after, talked about, nourished and cherished. There was a building that was nourished and cherished. You got the Spirit from God. You're not your own. You're bought with a price. So glorify God in your bodies. And the Bible says in one day, just like the body's being corrupted, the world's being corrupted, and it will obtain freedom from all that corruption. It will enter into the freedom of the glory of the children of God, for we know that the whole creation has been groaning, metaphorically, together in the pains of childbirth until now. Not only the creation, but we ourselves who have first fruit of the Spirit, we groan inwardly as we wait eagerly for our adoption as sons. We want the culmination of our redemption, and ultimately the end redemptive work will be the redemption of our bodies. For in this hope we were saved. What? Well, this, the demonstrative pronoun in this sentence, goes back to the final conclusion and consummation of our redemption, which is the redemption of our bodies. We're saved in that hope. Now, a hope that is seen is not hope, right? If we already have it, who hopes for what he sees and what he already has? All I'm saying is the Bible puts a high premium on people made in the image of God, and those people are software encased in hardware, and there's probably more unity there in that than even my illustration represents, but the idea of then seeing the body is much more important and valued. That is a part of the theology of the Bible. The picture we have at the initial description of man is material and immaterial. Two primary parts, software and hardware, body and spirit. That's the idea. Not to mention that other distinctions are unaccounted for. And by that I mean, when we look at the immaterial part of who we are, we get passages like this in Mark 12:30. Hey, love the Lord your God with all your heart, with all your soul, with all your mind, and with all your strength. Strength, you could even argue, is a immaterial thing that runs my muscles, my mind, the part of the way I'm thinking, my soul, whatever that is, and my spirit or my heart, right? Didn't even mention spirit here. Then I've got a hard time, as is often done in building a whole theology on the difference between soul and spirit. I got a hard time doing that with Mark 12:30. Now, I could do a lot on this, but I figured I'd be right about where I'm at, and that is out of time. But let me just say, as Kim Riddlebarger says, and it's true that most theologians throughout church history, at least in the main stream of Orthodox Christianity and evangelicalism after some of the early patriarchal periods, have all believed that we are not primarily three parts. We're primarily two parts. The trichotomist notion of human nature as tripartite, three parts, is unmistakably Greek and pagan rather than Hebrew and biblical. And he goes on to quote Louis Burkhoff, very respected systematic theologian. I would agree with that. The idea of the trichotomy, once you try to build on it a distinction between soul and spirit, animal, earthly, God-given, heavenly, God-relating, I think we've got lots of extraneous things that we're not going to find in the Bible to create such a structure. Therefore, let's ask the question, are we primarily two parts, which of course is what I've been hinting at. That's called a dichotomy. I believe in the dichotomy of man, material and immaterial, body and spirit, hardware and software. Well, then what about the word soul? With little time left, let me just say the word soul is even shown up in the first verse we looked at, and that is Genesis chapter 2, verse 7. This is Hebrew, of course, the Old Testament. The Lord God formed the man out of the dust. Clearly, that's the material part, dust of the ground. And breathed into his nostrils the breath. That's the Hebrew word, the standard Hebrew word for spirit. He breathed in him the spirit of life. So he got life because he was spirit. And he became a living creature. That's the Hebrew word soul. So he was material, he got spirit, and then he was a soul. Follow that thinking now. Acts chapter 2, verse 41. Those who received his word were baptized. Those described people that came up there were baptized. There were added that day about 3,000 souls. It's like a ship. It's like the ark. It's like a captain saying to his mate, "How many souls on board, sir?" Right? That idea of the whole of the person is a fairly consistent use of the distinction between spirit and soul. Soul being the totality of someone, spirit being the immaterial part in distinction to the material part. 1 Peter 2:25. For you were straying like sheep, but you've now returned to the shepherd and the overseer of your souls. Now, just on the argumentation I made in the book of 1 Corinthians, how concerned is God with my body? Very concerned. What does he think about my body? Temple of God. All of that is God's concern for my body as well as, of course, throughout 1 Corinthians, my spirit. Here in the text, he is the overseer and the shepherd of my life, my soul. Matthew 6:25 and many other passages in the New Testament, when the word soul is found in the text, they translate it throughout the New Testament oftentimes as life. Here's the word for soul. Therefore, I tell you, do not be anxious about your, literally, soul. That's the word, translates life. What you're going to eat, what you're going to drink, that's about my life. Those are things about my life that need to be attended to. Or about your body, what you will put on, is not your soul more important than food and your body more than clothing? Now, people can try to make hard distinctions and contrasts between body and soul, like body and spirit here, but we're talking, I think, as rightly translated, I believe, as your life, the totality of your life. This one may be stronger, Matthew 20:28. The Son of Man came not to be served, but to serve and to give his, here's the literal word, soul, as a ransom for many. And all you got to do is look throughout the New Testament and the Old Testament regarding the giving of Christ. And just as important in the descriptions of this is his bodily crucifixion. And by his stripes on his body, you were healed. Certainly, he doesn't just give his spirit. See, this is not the immaterial part. I believe this is the totality. He gave all that he was. So if that is how I understand soul, even though I realize it has that sense of immaterial, I believe it's immaterial and more. Spirit is the immaterial part. Body is the material part. Soul is a description of the totality of who we are.
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1: The time is 5 to 7, and this is Insight for Living with Chuck Swindoll, a ministry committed to sharing the gospel of Jesus Christ and helping Christians understand God's purpose for their lives.
2: Some walls look like they'll stand forever. A stubborn will that refuses to bend. A damaging document that seems impossible to reverse. A scene so dark you can't imagine light returning. But eventually, the walls fall, and God proceeds with His sovereign plan. Today on Insight for Living, Chuck Swindoll walks through an amazing sequence of events in Esther chapter 8, providing proof that no heart is too hard for God to change, no writing so permanent He can't reverse it, and no scene so dark He can't brighten it. Chuck titled his message, "And the Walls Came Tumbling Down."

0: There is no wall that will not ultimately fall. Even though it may be imposing and long-standing, it will fall. Even though it may be as intimidating as an angry giant, or as silent as thin air, and just as invisible, like the stubborn will of a person, or the bitter spirit of an individual, it will fall. All walls finally fall. Anyone who knows a little bit of history knows how true that is. Everywhere you go, it seems, especially on the continent and into Europe, you find walls that once were so formidable and strong and intimidating and high, people in their day thought they would never fall. And yet to this day, right into the Middle East and into Egypt, this archaeologist Spade continues to unearth walls that have fallen. Great empires that looked like they would go on forever have fallen. Egyptian walls, Grecian walls, Roman walls, French walls, German walls. Ah, speaking of German walls, the cry can be heard all through the streets of Berlin, Freiheit! Freiheit! At last! Freedom at last! Songs that are usually reserved for soccer matches and birthday parties are now being sung in the streets near the historic Brandenburg Gate and Checkpoint Charlie. In rough translation, such a beautiful day should last forever, they sing day and night. One man shouts, remember the 9th of November. Reminds me of when I was a little boy. Remember the Alamo. Not that I was living at the time, but I was in Texas at the time. Remember the 9th of November. While another man is hammering away, beating on the wall and handing out fragments of it to the crowd. And they are saying all over the city, the wall is gone, the wall is gone. One rather hardened, retired Air Force colonel who flew bombing missions over Berlin in the mid-40s watched it all and said, I'm a hard old retired colonel, but I had tears in my eyes. See people standing on a wall where once they would have been shot. I could hardly take it all in. One radio station in West Berlin said, this is Christmas, New Year's, and Easter all rolled into one. The remarkable thing is that the wall fell without a shot. 28 Cold War years, it has stood and been a bloodbath. Not only dividing a city, dividing a country, but dividing a world. And the wall has come tumbling down. I know. Some of you skeptics are saying, another shoe will fall. You just wait. I know. But first, a wall has fallen. It has fallen. I look into the scriptures and I see similar situations. And I find myself asking, why did we even have a wall in the first place? Why are there walls? I love the moving words of the late Robert Frost, who writes in one of his pieces, before I built a wall, I'd ask to know what I was walling in or walling out. And so should we. Egypt should have asked what it was walling in and what it was walling out, and it didn't for 430 years while the people of the Hebrews lived in abject slavery until Moses came, and by the power of the living God, that wall came tumbling down. A few years later, Moses was gone, Joshua was there, they were invading the promised land, and they came to Jericho. There they were again. I've been singing all week long, Joshua fit the battle of Jericho. I've been watching this thing on television, sort of Kids think I'm a little weird, but that's okay. They've been thinking that for years. And I think the walls came tumbling down. Jericho wasn't held by walls. The walls were as nothing in the presence of the living God. And Jerusalem's walls looked so formidable, so strong. They flew their own flag under numerous kings. But Nebuchadnezzar the Great dropped those walls so that the text reads, not one stone stood on top of another. It fell down flat. A la Joshua 6:20, the walls fell down flat. All walls finally fall. Nebuchadnezzar said it would never happen to him. His son Belshazzar was watching at a banquet, finger writing on the wall, and it said, "Your days are over, bud." Sort of a loose translation. "You're finished." And that night, Darius the Great built another wall. 62-year-old Darius. The Medo-Persian Empire. It will never fall until Alexander the Great came, who finally was overthrown in his kingdom by Julius the Great, the Caesars. What wall would ever stand like Roman walls? And they have all fallen. All walls finally fall. Even our own. Even those built up against us, they fall. Remember the words of Corrie ten Boom? She said, "There is no pit so deep but that he is not deeper still." I thought this past week of a paraphrase, "There is no wall so strong but that he is not stronger still." All these things bring us to the little slice of history connected to the 8th chapter of the book of Esther, of all things. What would all of this have to do with Esther? Everything, really, everything. This is a chapter where a heart is so hard, it seemed as though it would never change, and it changes. The wall of a heart comes tumbling down. Where an edict that was set in concrete by the law of the Medes and the Persians, and it looked like, because it had been imprinted with the signet ring of the king, would never fall. That wall is tumbling down. And the scene, the Jews, as they lived, like people in concentration camps, awaiting the final death knell promised by Haman. The scene is so dark, but God brightens it. I think this passage is saying this. There is no heart so hard he cannot change. There is no writing so permanent he cannot erase. There is no scene so dark he cannot brighten. First, the heart. The heart. On that day, King Ahasuerus gave the house of Haman, the enemy of the Jews, to Queen Esther. Now, wait just a minute. Can this really be? Remember Ahasuerus. The story begins with him. Go back. Esther chapter 1. He is the first main character when the curtain goes up, act 1, scene 1. Xerxes, otherwise known as Ahasuerus, front and center. It took place in the days of Ahasuerus. This was the Ahasuerus who reigned from India to Ethiopia. How vast. Over 127 provinces. How powerful. In those days, as King Ahasuerus sat on his royal throne, which was in Susa, the capital. That tells you a lot right there. This man is powerful. This is the man who just the movement of his hands caused people to live or die. This is the man who decided in chapter 3 to promote Haman, who hated the Jews, to the position of prime minister. This is the man who said to him, here is my ring. Another way of saying, take my credit card. You sign for me. You pass the edicts. Haman says to him, in a period of time, I have a plan where we will rid this kingdom of people who despise you and stand against you. And the king gives him his ring and says, sign the document. And the document is written, and it is nothing more than an extermination plan on hold. Within 1 year, the Jews will die. And dread swept over the city and across all 127 provinces, because the king said, it shall be done. Chapter 8. This is the king who changes his mind. I mean, this is a man whose stubbornness can be compared to no other. And yet he is the one of all things who has listened to Esther's plea, who has seen to it that Haman, the recently appointed prime minister, is impaled on the gallows, this pole that is built 75 feet high near the home of Haman, upon which he had hoped to hang Mordecai. This is the king who touches Esther with the golden scepter and says to her, I care, I'm listening, I want to know what I can do. It is the one who gave the house of Haman to Queen Esther. There was evidence in extra-biblical literature, and I'm thinking here of Herodotus, that the property of condemned criminals reverted back to the crown. And so in this case, the property of Haman, a condemned criminal, now became Ahasuerus. But he doesn't keep it. He even gives Haman's estate to Esther, who in turn gives it to Mordecai. For Esther had disclosed what he meant to her, the verse concludes. The king took off his signet ring, which he had taken away from Haman, and he gave it to Mordecai, of all things, and Esther set Mordecai over the house of Haman. These aren't revolutionary events. And Esther spoke again to the king, fell at his feet, and wept. What is my point here? I think it's clear. There is no heart so stubborn, but that God cannot penetrate it, break through it. I think what it is saying is that there is no match for the living God. Hold your place and look at Proverbs 21, the first two verses. Will you do that? Living out in the lives of the people of Esther chapter 8 is the principle of Proverbs 21, 1 and 2. The king's heart is like channels of water in the hand of the Lord. He turns it wherever he wishes. Every man's way is right in his own eyes, but the Lord weighs the hearts. Look at the verses. The king's heart, we would say in everyday language, is like mush, is like soft clay in the hands of the Lord. Would it be acceptable for you and your theology to imagine another name there besides the king? Be my guest. Someone that's giving you grief, someone who represents a formidable presence, someone whose face is on your dartboard, somebody who haunts you and maybe even hunts you down. That heart of that person that to you is so hard and so granite-like is like mush and soft putty in the hands of the Lord. The point is clear. There is no heart so stubborn that it becomes unbreakable in the hands of the Lord. Let me tell you a story. In another place and at another time in my life, I went through a dreadful experience with a person who decided to make me his enemy. I'm honest, as I am removed from it, 2 decades I still do not know why. It is a mystery. Nevertheless, it occurred. This individual decided to, whether he knew it or not, at least the beginning days, decided to make my life rather miserable. My every move was watched. Virtually every decision was questioned. My ministry was doubted. This person continued to apply pressure, sometimes to the point where I thought I would scream. I don't know how much he said to others, I never asked, but I know he said enough to me to know that what was once a close friendship degenerated. He was determined that I needed his presence, his bullying, his intimidation. I became a little more than frightened when I realized he carried a gun. And on an occasion, I recall being threatened by it. Usually people like that don't display their weapons. He liked to. I remember going home one Sunday and falling across our bed, not even taking off my overcoat that winter day, and crying till I could not cry another tear. He had a heart like King Ahasuerus. I know whereof I speak. I'll share with you later how things changed, but the point I am making here is that you may have some such individual who is making it his or her delight to make your life miserable. You may work alongside them, or you may have. You may have schooled with them or roomed with them, but they are dogging your steps. You may have once been married to them. There is no wall so strong that he is not stronger still. If God can change the heart of an Ahasuerus, why didn't God give him a name like Johnson or Smith? If God can change the heart of a Xerxes, he can change any heart, any heart. Listen to this. You who live your days intimidated and threatened, anxious over the falling of the next shoe, listen to this. God is able to take the heart of whoever and change it, just like he could take the heart of this king. Esther, verse 3, fell at his feet, wept, and implored him to do something. What's wrong? Well, Haman may be gone, but the edict has still been written. And you know how it is with those edicts from Medo-Persia. Listen to Daniel 6. 3 times we read these words. Sign the document so that it may not be changed according to the law of the Medes and Persians, which may not be revoked. Daniel 6:8. The statement is true according to the law of the Medes and the Persians, which may not be revoked. Daniel 6:12. Recognize, O king, that it is the law of the Medes and Persians that no injunction or statute which the king establishes may be changed. Daniel 6:15. It is written, it will be done. Haman may be gone, the edict is still intact. It has been written, it will be done. The Jews will die in December. So Esther weeps. It is a document that looks absolutely permanent. It is irrevocable. He extends the golden scepter, which is his way of saying, speak, I'm listening. Verse 5. She said, if it pleases the king, and if I have found favor before him, and the matter seems proper to the king, and I am pleasing in his sight. What a wonderful way for a wife to speak to a husband. No extra charge for that. Let it be written Let it be written to revoke the letters devised by Haman. Let it be written. It's already written. But I'm pleading for revoking what has been written. Let it be revoked is what she's saying. Unheard of in the land of the Persians. She says in verse 6, how can I endure to see the calamity which shall befall my people? How can I endure to see the destruction of my kindred? Look, you wonder if there is a wall so thick that God cannot penetrate. You wonder if documents written in that day, just as documents written in our day, are permanent ink. So the king said to Queen Esther and to Mordecai the Jew, behold, I have given the house of Haman to Esther, and him they have hanged on the gallows because he had stretched out his hands against the Jews. Now, here's the pen. Here's the stylus. You write to the Jews as you see fit. Is that incredible? You write another law. You write another one. By the way, you think it isn't worth it to stand against wrong laws? You talk about a reason to stand in favor of life and against abortion. You talk about a reason to fight and to affirm truth, even though it looks like it will never change. Here's an example. He says to her, you write it as you see fit. Furthermore, he says, seal it with the king's signet ring for a decree which is written in the name of the king and sealed with the king's signet ring may not be revoked. This one is going to stand. This is it. Count on it.
1: What a picture. The king hands the pen to Esther and says, you write it. An irrevocable decree rewritten, a death sentence reversed. Only God could engineer something like that. And he did it again, on a hill outside Jerusalem, where the ultimate decree against you and me was nailed to a cross and canceled forever. This is Insight for Living. We're coming near the conclusion of Chuck Swindoll's 12-part biographical study on Esther, a woman of strength and dignity. While there's still time, we encourage you to take advantage of the bundle of resources that we've assembled for this study. It includes the Searching the Scriptures Bible Study Workbook, Chuck's full-length biography of Esther, and the complete collection of 12 sermons on CD. 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Chuck, we're coming up on some milestones here at Insight for Living. On the 30th of June, we'll step into our 47th year of ministry globally and our 20th year as a locally registered charity in the UK. 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
0: When Paul arrived in Corinth, he was fresh off a rough stretch. He'd just come from Athens, where the philosophers basically laughed him off the Areopagus. And if you've ever had a message fall completely flat, if you've ever poured everything you had into something and watched people shrug and walk away, you know something of how Paul felt stepping into Corinth. And what did he decide? Quoting now, I determined to know nothing among you except Jesus Christ and him crucified. 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

0: In our own streets, across the nation and around the world, Christians are making a difference. Motivated by faith and the Bible, individuals, churches and charities are working to help those coping with the direst circumstances. Whether that's refugees, those in prison, modern-day slaves, those living in conflict zones, or people left vulnerable and isolated in their latter years. Here's a taste of what you can expect this coming weekend on A Christian Response.
1: One of the challenges that any society often faces is agreeing on what we actually have prisons for. Hebrews 13:3 exhorts us to remember those in prison as if we're together with them in prison. But actually, so often society can view people in prison or those who've committed crimes as other, you know, a kind of us and them type of attitude. And it's this separation, it's this othering of people in prison that I think can too often dictate the view of what prison is for and what it should look like. That's why I've often found that, you know, when someone interacts with someone in prison or if they know someone who goes to prison, it often helps them to see people, see those in prison as people. Now, I think there are a few things that are often cited as the purpose of sending someone to prison. Punishment, deterrence, incapacitation, and rehabilitation. Now, our prison system suggests that punishment is the consequence. It's the aspect of justice being served in response to somebody committing a crime. And I always think it's worth noting when we're talking about that, that the punishment that the prison system talks about is a loss of liberty, not unduly harsh or inhumane conditions.
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3: What you and I want is life on our terms. We do, and yet we can't for the most part have that. And it's the same with God. Before we can take a hold of all his blessings, we have to let go of a whole bunch of other stuff. Hi, I'm Bernie Dimet, and welcome again to the program. Today, we're taking another look at life, your life, from a different perspective. Over these last 2 weeks, we've spent some time each day exploring different aspects of a story that kind of talks about having solid ground under our feet. The story of a simple woman with a simple heart who, in the midst of the greatest storm of her life, honoured God. Her name is Hannah. And the story of a man, a priest over all of Israel, who should have honoured God. He was a priest after all. And yet allowed his sons to get away with wickedness that ultimately God wouldn't tolerate. And both Hannah and Eli reaped what they'd sown. The priest should have been on solid ground, but he was cut off, he and all his descendants. The woman, she was a nobody. She had no right to expect solid ground beneath her feet in her storm, and yet she honoured God and he honoured her. That's the crux of it. Because as we read this story, and you can read it in the first few chapters of the book of 1 Samuel in the Old Testament, the pivot on which it turns is this statement from God in chapter 2 of 1 Samuel. God says, I will honour those who honour me, but those who despise me will be treated with contempt. So what does that all mean for you and me here and now? What does it mean? You and I, deep down, come on, let's face it, we're basically selfish creatures. Now, perhaps you're a whole bunch further down the track than me in dealing with that, but come on, deep down, we want our way, we want our needs to be met, we want our comfort. And we were born that way. And every now and then, you meet someone who seems like a saint, you think, boy, that could never apply to them. But deep down it does. And God comes along and says, I'm God. I am who I am. That's it. And God is to be honoured, to be respected, to be feared, to be revered. It's so counter to our popular culture. It's so completely opposite. You can't dress this up. You can't somehow make it instantly palatable to the popular psyche. Because it's totally the opposite of what we're told by the advertising industry. It's totally opposite to the mantra of this age that it's all about me and I'm worth it. Worship's a funny word. It means to bow down and to honour. And so we have a clash between popular thought, it's all about me, and honouring God. I can never make those two the same because they're totally different. And most of my life, I live by the former. It's all about me. Honour? Honour? Get out of here. Bow down. Worship. See, that's just not something people do on Sunday morning at church. It's something that God calls us to do with our lives in all the circumstances of life, on the good days and the bad days and the sunny days and the rainy days and the calm days and the storm days. It's something that we've seen over and over and over again that this woman Hannah did. And honouring God is completely the opposite of pride. It's the complete opposite. And you and I, no matter what we happen to believe or not believe, are infected by the mantra of this age. And so honouring God is foreign to our natural inclination, completely in every department, because we live and breathe the me mantra. Let me give you a couple of pictures of how different it is. The first one comes from a story that happened quite a few years after Hannah and Eli. You can read about it in 2 Samuel chapter 24. It's about King David. He's done something stupid. He's been trusting in his power instead of God's power, and he comes to make an offering to God, and he goes to a place, a threshing floor. He wants to make an offering, and the owner of this threshing floor says, "Here, take whatever you want, the wood, the place, the animals. I'll give it all to you so you can make this offering." I mean, why wouldn't he? This was the king, David, after all, the king who had power of life and death over him. And yet, in 2 Samuel chapter 24, verse 24, David says this. He says, "I will not make a burnt offering to my Lord, which costs me nothing." You see, honouring God always costs us something. Sometimes God calls me to give money here or there for his work, and it's almost always at an inconvenient time. It's almost always something I really can't afford. I have plans for that money, you know. And yet I give anyway, because he's my God. I give anyway because honouring God always involves sacrifice. It always costs us something. See, we want God on our terms. We want him so he'll bless us and keep us and make us comfortable, but that it doesn't cost us anything along the way, you know. I mean, after all, grace is God's free favour, always. And it is. I'm his child, not because of what I've given to him or because of what I've done, but because I believe in what his son Jesus Christ did for me on that cross. But now that I am his child, honouring him with everything I am, with everything I think, with everything I do and I have, with my time, my finances, my life, completely being sold out to him, you know something? It costs me. And every now and then, the flesh winces. But I will not make a sacrifice to my God that costs me nothing. You know, Hannah, the one thing she longed for was her son. And when God finally gave her son, she gave him back to God to serve God for the rest of his life. She honoured God in a huge way. Hannah was on solid ground. No matter what came at her, she was on solid ground because her trust was in the Lord and she honoured him and she knew that God would honour her. The second picture is a picture that Jesus gave us. It's his own story. It's a picture of a grain of wheat. Perhaps you're familiar with it. "I tell you the truth," he said, "unless a kernel of wheat falls to the ground and dies, it remains only a single seed. But if it dies, it produces many seeds. If you love your life, you'll lose it. If you hate your life in this world, you'll keep it for eternal life. Whoever serves me must follow me, and where I am, my servant also will be. And my Father will honour the one who serves me." I want you to notice the sequence. Fall to the ground and die, and you end up bearing much fruit. Then my Father will honour the one who serves me. See, people hold back. You know why? We're afraid of dying. We're afraid of losing our life in this world. We're afraid of being sold out. We think that somehow we have to hang on to what we have. And Jesus said, no, let it all go. Transfer your faith from the things that you can see and grasp to the great unseen reality. To me and my Father will honour you. We have to let go before we can receive. If we hang on, we won't get anything. What are you hanging on to? What are you holding back from your God? What's he calling you to let go of today? To tell you the truth, until you answer that call decisively, you will never have solid ground beneath your feet. It's different for each one of us. For some of it's money. You know, we feel God saying to us, give money here. And you think, oh, no, really, I want to go on a holiday. I've got that couple of thousand set aside to go on a holiday here and there. I have to tell you, sometimes God will lay it on your heart to sacrifice something. Look at Hannah. She had to give up the one thing she wanted most, her son. If we want solid ground beneath our feet. I've got to tell you, it's about not having God on our terms. It's about accepting him on his terms. And his terms are very simple. He is the sovereign King of Kings. He is the Lord of Lords. He is the God who created all the universe. He's not a performing poodle to do tricks for you and me. He is God. And God wants us to be sold out. He wants us to fall to the ground and die so that we can produce many seeds. And then, as Jesus said, my Father in heaven will honor the one who serves me. God said, I honor those who honor me, but those who despise me, I will treat with contempt. Life can be hard work some days. And as that daily grind just kind of grinds away at you, it's easy to forget that Jesus died and rose again to give you victory over your sin, over your circumstances, victory. That's why every video message that we produce here at Christianity Works is available on our YouTube channel. 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It's simply amazing how powerfully the Spirit of God can move through even just a short video message. I guess we shouldn't be surprised. After all, the Word of God is alive and active. Amen. I'd love to encourage you too to live your life in the victory that Jesus died and rose again to give you. So that web address for our YouTube channel is ChristianityWorks.tv. I'm Bernie Diamond, and I'll catch you again same time Monday with a different perspective.
2: 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Charles Stanley is a New York Times best-selling author committed to bringing biblical principles to people's everyday lives.
4: In the Christian life, we also have those encumbrances, those things that impede, those things that hinder us on our walk. Because as we are moving in the will of God, anything that hinders our keeping the pace with God and His will and His timing, which is so very important, anything that distracts my attention, gets me off course, gets me off on some detour, is an encumbrance. He's just lay it aside, put it aside, deal with it, turn away from it, and make it right between you and God.
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4: All of us go through different seasons in our life, and so sometimes if the season lasts too long, we just have the idea that that's what life's all about, just one big heavy burden. But that's not really true, because all of us go through those seasons. Sometimes there are more clouds than there is sunshine, and we're often prone to think, well, is this what life is all about? No, that's not what life is all about. Life really is all about something very, very exciting. And that's what I want to talk about in this message today, no matter where you are and what you're feeling and how down you may be or how up you are. The issue is, what is life really and truly all about? And I want you to turn, if you will, to Hebrews chapter 12. And there are two verses here that I want us to look at primarily. Because I believe in these two verses, God gives us, not necessarily some formula, but He gives us an insight, an understanding of what life is all about and why we can live it to the very fullest, no matter what's going on. And so when we think about living life to the fullest, first of all, according to this passage, it involves the encouragement of others. It's very significant how the writer begins this chapter. Look at what he says. Therefore, since we have so great a cloud of witnesses, then let us run this race. If you'll notice in the latter part of the first verse, he says, the race that is set before us. What he's doing here is comparing the Christian life to this race. Now think about it for a moment. He says, in this race, and he puts it in those terms, in this race, he says, we have encouragers. And one of the things that is so vital to living life to the fullest is fulfilling the will of God for our life and being conformed to His likeness. And that is fulfilling the purpose for which God created us. And until a person does that, until in the process of doing it, they'll never be in a real fulfillment in life. You can have all the money you want. You'll never be able to fill up that vacuum with anything else in life than walking in the will of God. One of the very important things in fulfilling life and living a fulfilling life is that you and I have good encouragers. And so I want you to think for just a moment in your life, who is the person when you think about them, you just feel good on the inside, just thinking about them? You say, well, I don't have anybody like that. Then you're missing something in life. Every one of God's children need encouragers like that. That's part of living life to the fullest, because it's not going to be easy oftentimes. But if I have encouragers, those who are here encouraging me, that whole vast witness up there in heaven, which I can read about in the Word of God, I am certainly going to understand and begin to live life to the fullest with all those people who are cheering me on and cheering you on, wishing the best for you, wanting the best for you, and the greatest cheerer of all is the Lord Jesus Christ Himself. Well, there's a second thing involved, I think, in living life to the fullest, and I think it's found in this passage. Notice what he says now. Therefore, since we have so great a cloud of witnesses surrounding us, let us also lay aside every encumbrance. Now, the runner is going to dress down because he doesn't want anything to deter him with speed and reaching the goal. In the Christian life, we also have those encumbrances, those things that impede, those things that hinder us on our walk. Because as we are moving in the will of God, anything that hinders our keeping the pace with God and His will and His timing, which is so very important, anything that distracts my attention, gets me off course, gets me off on some detour, is an encumbrance. He says, lay it aside, put it aside, deal with it, turn away from it, and make it right between you and God.

entangles us. What is he referring to? First of all, if you'll notice, he doesn't say S-I-N-S, sins, but the sin which so easily entangles us. More than likely, and I wouldn't say this is true of everybody, but probably for most of us it's true, that is, Satan has one tool that is the most effective of all. It is the one that he usually at least can get a little leeway in our life if we're not careful. He says, dealing with this sin, laying aside this sin which so easily besets us. That is, there may be some particular weakness in your life. It may be doubt. It may be this issue of finances. It may be greed. It may be lust, whatever it might be. But it is an area in life in which we have to keep struggling with and fighting against. It's the one that somehow Satan, no matter what we do, he seems to be able to get a little toehold, a little edge every once in a while. He says we have to deal not only with these encumbrances, these things that are sort of subtle that may not be quite so evident, but he says sin, those things that we know to be deliberate, willful choices of disobedience to God. And he says it's the sin, if you'll notice, that so easily besets us. It's the one thing we seemingly can falter and fall to the most frequently or the most easily. If we are going to live our life to the fullest, we must deal with those things we have to struggle with, because it is those kind of things that will cause us to stumble and to fall and to fall off the track. It is those kind of things that cause us to begin to look out yonder instead of keeping our eye on the goal. And we want to get detoured. And sometimes it's things in a person's life. Their desire to have things, because things gives them a sense of worth and value. Things gives them a sense of acceptance. If they get enough things, they can make a big enough impression, then they'll be more accepted, and feeling more accepted, they'll feel more loved, and feeling more loved, they'll feel better about themselves, when all of that is a trap. Well, as we look and examine our lives, some things may not be quite so easy to walk away from and to deal with as others. And he says, this sin that so easily besets you, that may require strong self-discipline on our part. Just like the runner, he has to practice and practice and practice and practice and watch what they eat. And the self-discipline in order to win the race is extremely important. The same thing is true in the Christian life. And even though we say when you receive the Lord Jesus Christ as your personal Savior and he's living his life in and through you, that doesn't mean that we do not have to bring every area of our life under discipline, under the will and purpose and plan of God. And sometimes that's not easy to do. That's why he says, lay these things aside. We have to rely upon him and trust in him. And that's why you have to stay in the Word of God. What does God say about this? How did this work in someone else's life in the New Testament? How's it working in other people's lives? How does God give them victory in their life? And so there are things we have to bring under discipline in our life in order to live life to the fullest. But notice what else he says. He says, laying aside these encumbrances and the sin which so easily besets us, and let us run with endurance the race that is set before us. Now, to run with endurance implies that there are going to be hardships, trials, difficulties, adversities, and suffering. To endure means I must be steadfast and strong and be willing to stand against and in the face of all kinds of opposition or objects along the way that would trip us up or that would hinder us. And so he says, let us run this race with endurance. Now, when it comes to being a person of endurance, what does it say to us? Well, it says that you and I are willing to keep moving in the direction that God is leading us no matter what we face. We're not going to give up and quit because all of a sudden we're looking at something so steep and thinking, how can I ever climb this? Or when it looks so deserted and empty, we think, why do I ever want to walk through this? Or when it becomes so dark that we don't see our way clear. Well, the person who is weak says, forget it. I give up. I quit. And this is why oftentimes you'll find people who used to come to church and used to be involved and used to serve the Lord and no longer do. And you say, well, whatever happened? Well, I don't know. Somehow it just wasn't working out for me and it didn't work for me. Listen, don't let anybody tell you it doesn't work. If they're talking about the Christian life not working, yes, it does. But we are the ones who don't work. And we're the ones who want to give up and quit. Sure, it's going to be difficult. Sure, it's going to be tough. But listen, when you and I learn to endure, we don't quit. We don't give up. No matter how dark, we keep moving. We'll have just enough light to keep us going.

0: No matter how heavy, we keep moving. How treacherous, we keep our eyes open and we keep going. But we don't give up and we don't quit and we don't sit down to have a pity party and we don't turn around and want to go home because it's easier where we came from. And yet that is exactly what happens to a lot of people. That's why they are living in a backslidden condition, because they gave up when the going got tough and they decided it was too tough and too rough. And therefore, they're just going to quit. Just forget it. Just decide they're just going to live their life the way they want to. They tried the Christian life and it didn't work. Well, maybe they didn't have enough encouragers. Maybe they didn't listen to their encouragers. They certainly didn't listen to those and those in the scriptures. And you see, no matter how well someone does, somebody else will do better. That's not the issue. I'm not running a race against someone else. I'm not in competition with somebody else's Christian life. The issue is, have I set my heart and mind to do the will of God? Am I walking in the will of God? Am I moving on in the Christian life? Am I growing in the Christian life? Every falter, every failure, every stumble, when you fall off the track, you get up and get going and keep moving. What happens? We learn to watch for those areas that can entangle us and those things that could cause us to be detoured. We learn to watch. We learn as we move along. For example, if you go back to this 36th verse in the 10th chapter, he says, "For you have need of endurance, so that when you have done the will of God, you may receive what is promised." What is he talking about? He's talking about what he knows is going to be absolutely essential in your life and my life, that we will go through difficult times. Now listen carefully. There are always going to be hard times, tough times, difficult times. Always going to be those kind of times, whether it's in your vocation, your relationships, your family, your finances. That doesn't make any difference. We're living in a sinful world. We've got three enemies, the flesh, the world, and the devil. It's not going to be easy. It will never be easy. But here's the difference. The difference in the people that God uses and the people somehow that seem to end up on the shelf are those who are willing to endure when everything in them says quit, give up, and forget it. Suppose the Apostle Paul had said, after he got beaten and stoned in Lystra, he said, well, suppose he'd have said, "This is it, God. I mean, Father, thank you very much. No thanks." And suppose the Apostle Paul had decided to go home and just settle down and just relax and live life. And after all, I mean, he was saved. He knew he was saved. He had done his part. And suppose he'd have said, "That's it. That's all I'm doing. I mean, enough beatings is enough. Enough being stoned is enough. I mean, after all, God, you don't expect me just to lay down my life." Oh, yes, he does. And you know what? He hadn't changed. You see, the people who've made a difference in your life and my life are the people who have endured, not people who floated along with everything going their way. It's the people who've been through the storms and got soaking, sopping wet in the desert and burned and in the streams where they almost drowned. In the difficult, in the hardship, he says, this Christian life, if you want to live life to the fullest, you learn to endure hardship. Then he says one other thing, and I want to close with this one. In the next verse, he says, in this Christian life, if we're to live life to the fullest, we're to fix our eyes on Jesus, the author and perfecter of faith, who for the joy set before him endured the cross, despising the shame, and has sat down at the right hand of the throne of God. Now, what does he say? If we're going to live life to the fullest, we're to fix our eyes on Jesus. Now, let me say this and listen carefully. I don't care how low down you get, how despairing things look, how depressed, I mean, it doesn't make any difference, how deep, dark, down in the gorges of life you find yourself. If you will focus your eyes upon the Lord Jesus Christ, I'm not going to say that always, instantly, it's all over and everything is wonderful. And you may go through a season that God allows you to be able to sense what it means to be down and discouraged and depressed and beaten down, in order to make us sensitive to people who live that way. But if you'll get your focus on Him, it won't take long till something happens in your thinking. When you focus your attention upon Him, what happens is you begin to think the way He thinks. You begin to see Him as He is. You are reminded of this loving, unconditional, loving Savior, this Lord, this Christ, this Jesus, who not only is in heaven, He's always there running with us. He is our traveling companion. He's our running companion, and He will never allow you and me to take a single step from the moment you received Jesus Christ as your Savior. When you were on the starting line, the moment you were saved, I was 12 years of age. Not one single step have I ever taken that He was not living on the inside of me, standing by my side, moving ahead, moving behind, there to protect and to provide and to keep. If you and I are going to live this life to the fullest, I mean, if we're going to live it to the fullest and enjoy it no matter what we're going through and whatever we're facing in life. You see, it has nothing to do with my external circumstances. If you and I are living in the center of God's will, that is, if we're committed to doing the will of God, we are committed for Him to working and molding in our life, then whatever storm He sends us through will be to His glory ultimately. Whatever difficulty and hardship and adversity and suffering He takes us through, what's He doing? He is building something within our life. What is He doing? He's building endurance. Now listen to this. Why does He build endurance in this storm? I'll tell you why. Because He knows He's going to allow another storm. And endurance here equips me for the endurance later. And that endurance is not only built and working in our life to equip us for the next storm, the next trial, and the next heartache, but it is also preparing us for more effective ministry. More effective ministry in other people's lives. More expanded ministry in someone else's life. And it makes no difference who you are. God has gifted you and God has talented you. And He has equipped you and He's in the process of equipping you to be a blessing to other people. And as you and I walk through the storms and we face the hardships and we get up after we have fallen, but we keep moving toward the goal and we do not allow anything nor anyone to divert our attention long from the goal that God has set for us. And so He says, fix your eyes on Jesus. You'll stumble and falter and fall, and you'll feel so unworthy and so guilty. Fix your eyes on Him. And when you fix your eyes on Him, you understand this loving Jesus who is your running companion just picked you up. He's the one who's whispering in your ear, you'll make it. Just keep going. It doesn't make any difference how tough it looks right now. You keep your focus on Me. I am your Savior, your Lord, your life. And all that you need in these moments in your life, I will be that to you with no exception. Think about this. Running a race and running in the energy of Almighty God. The psalmist said, I will go in the strength of the Lord my God. The 68th Psalm says, God commands our strength. He says, you'll mount up with wings like eagles. You'll run and not be weary. You'll walk and not grow faint or lose heart. What is this Christian life all about? The Christian life is all about living and doing the will of my Father. The Christian life is all about being conformed to the likeness of His Son. Everything else about the Christian life is secondary to that. The area you serve, how God works in your life, and how He uses you in someone else's life, all that's secondary. If I'm going to live life to the fullest, I must get on the track that He has set for me and set as my goal. Not achievement and accomplishment in the eyes of the world, but to do the will of my Father and to be conformed to the likeness of His Son. Now, how does it all begin? Here's how it starts. It starts with your recognition that apart from God, your life has no sense of real, genuine purpose or meaning. It means you're not going anywhere. Once you receive Jesus Christ as your Savior, here's what He does. He not only forgives you of all of your sin, but He sets you in the right direction. You say, but you know, suppose I'm 40 years old. He takes you right where you are. Suppose I'm 70 years of age. He takes you right where you are. You just don't have as long to run. That's all. You don't have as long to run. You won't have as many battles to face. It may be a little tougher on you than someone who's been a Christian a long time. It doesn't make any difference. Now, the ideal will of God is that you be saved early in life. But suppose you weren't. Does that mean that God doesn't care? No. It means He'll take you anywhere you are, my friend. And if you will surrender your life to Him and tell Him, God, I've blown it. I've had it my way. I am coming to the cross. I'm trusting Jesus Christ to forgive me for my sins by His death at Calvary. I'm just turning my life over to You. He puts you on the track. The Spirit of God comes into your life to enable you, to guide you, to show you. The Lord Jesus Christ becomes your running companion. It starts with trusting Him as your Savior.
1: 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A real-life example of that kind of obedience is coming up in today's Moment with Charles Stanley.
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1: 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Many years ago, First Baptist Church of Atlanta faced a difficult obstacle. Hear about Dr. Stanley's Joshua-like approach to this challenge in A Moment with Charles Stanley.
6: Well, we purchased all this property to build, and one fellow held out on us. So he had a little building right down the middle of the block, and he told me three times, no, he wasn't interested in selling. So I was in the particular room with my staff, and we were all praying, and so I was looking out the window for a few minutes, and I looked up and saw that building, and it's like the Lord said to me, "Do you remember Joshua?" I said, "Oh, yes, yes, yes, yes." I got so excited. So then I mentioned to the staff, and I thought about, now, what are they going to think when I asked them to do what I was going to ask them? But I talked to them about it, and I said, "Look, here's what we're going to do. We're going to march around that block once a week for 6 weeks." And this was on a Tuesday, and I said, the seventh week, we're going to march around seven times. We're going to do exactly what Joshua did. Nobody speaks, and we're not going to tell anybody. So I don't want you to go telling church members we marched around the block. So we marched around it six times, and the seventh was some, I think it was in March, cold, windy, freezing day. We marched around it seven times. Nobody said a word. And about 3 months, this gentleman called me. He said, "Dr. Stanley, are you still interested in this piece of property?" I said, "Well, we might be." Anyway, we got it for a good price, and a few months later. So God's still in the business of working miracles if we'll just trust Him and obey Him. And sometimes we don't want to obey Him because we think, well, what will people think? That's not even the issue. And you'd think after a while we'd figure that out. It isn't an issue what people think. The issue is, what does God think, and what is obedience? Because the consequence of obedience is always good. And oftentimes what gets us in trouble is because it doesn't come when we think it ought to come. I could have said after 2 months, well, he's not going to sell it, but I didn't do that. I thought, God, we did exactly what you said do. Now we're going to trust you. It took about 3 months for him to call me, and then about within the next 2 months, we had it.
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9: You don't have to try to whip up bravery to face whatever the future holds. The grace of the Lord Jesus Christ is with you. The love of God is with you. And the fellowship of the Holy Spirit is with you.
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11: We are concluding our time in H.B. Charles Jr. series, Blessing and Praise. And today he considers one of the most famous benedictions in Scripture. Here's Dr. Charles now, the pastor of Shiloh Metropolitan Baptist Church in Jacksonville, Florida.
9: We are considering selected passages of the Bible where there are recorded doxologies, declarations of praise, or benedictions, statements of blessing. One of the most famous benedictions is recorded in 2 Corinthians chapter 13, verse 14. It is called the grace, and it is arguably the most well-known of all of the benedictions around the world. This passage is commonly used by pastors to announce God's blessings on his people as they scatter from the place of worship. This benediction is beautifully stated, theologically rich, and spiritually comprehensive, even though it is very brief. It is an ocean of truth in just a teaspoon of words. Often called the grace, this benediction is the only benediction that directly mentions all three persons of the Godhead: God the Father, God the Son, and God the Holy Spirit. Each are mentioned in this benediction. But even though we have a picture of God in all of his fullness, this is not about the Trinity. It is about the saints. And it is about how Father, Son, and Holy Spirit are at work together to give assurance to those who are in Christ Jesus. It is about the blessings the saints receive from the Godhead, specifically grace, love, and fellowship. 2 Corinthians is Paul's sequel to 1 Corinthians. Would-be leaders have risen up in that church to undermine Paul's influence, to overthrow Paul's leadership. Paul wrote 1 Corinthians to address the problem, and it only exacerbated the problem. It seems as if 1 Corinthians gave them ammunition to keep waging war against Paul. So 2 Corinthians is the most personal and biographical letter of Paul in the New Testament. It's as a shepherd here. He's just opening his heart to the flock, pleading with them. But in this personal letter, we see all of the troubles that plagued the church at Corinth. This verse, the grace, is his final statement to this troubled church. And in his final statement, this most personal letter has nothing to do with Paul. He points them Godward and says, the grace of the Lord Jesus Christ, the love of God, and the fellowship of the Holy Spirit be with you all. Warren Wiersbe said it well, that the church is a miracle, and it can only be sustained by the miraculous ministry of God himself. No amount of human skill or talent or programs can make the church what it ought to be. Only God can do that. He's right. Only God can do it. But here we see that God is willing to do it. The Godhead is at work to make the church what it ought to be, providing grace and love and fellowship. In fact, this benediction says that we can face the future with confidence, that the abundant blessings of God are with his people. This Trinitarian benediction gives us a triple assurance. God is with us. First, it says that the grace of the Lord Jesus Christ is with you. The grace of the Lord Jesus Christ is with you. Paul wrote definitely 13 letters in the New Testament. And his letters regularly appeal to grace. He is known for the doctrine of justification by faith alone. But truly, grace is more Paul's watchword than faith. We are saved by faith alone because it is by grace alone. And here, Paul points us to grace. What is grace? It is God's unmerited favor. It is his undeserved kindness. It is the goodness of a superior showing favor to a inferior who is unworthy. I heard one old preacher simply say that grace means it could have been another way. In fact, it should have been another way. We give God every right and reason to condemn us, to judge us. And yet, because of Jesus Christ, he shows us favor. The grace of God is ultimately seen in his saving work in Christ. Salvation is the purest expression of his grace. Ephesians chapter 2, verses 8 and 9 says, by grace you have been saved through faith, and this is not your own doing. It is a gift of God so that no one may boast. Herein we find the way of salvation. We are saved by grace. God has chosen us in Christ by his grace. He has called us to himself by his grace. He has justified us through faith in Christ by his grace. Grace. He is sanctifying us by his grace. He will glorify us by his grace. We are saved by the finished work of Christ, which is God's gracious gift to us. But in a real sense, there is this ongoing work of grace, if I may say so. It is Christ himself that dwells within. The grace of the Lord Jesus Christ is Christ himself dwelling within. In 2 Corinthians chapter 8, verse 9, Paul says, for you know the grace of the Lord Jesus Christ, who though he was rich, yet for our sake became poor, so that we through his poverty might become rich. He became poor for us. It's a picture of his humiliation in the incarnation and his crucifixion. And that gracious Savior is with us. He dwells within us. We live and face the future with the assurance that the grace of the Lord Jesus Christ is with us. It is the ongoing blessing of the Lord Jesus Christ on our lives. R. Kent Hughes comments here that the picture of his grace remains tilted over the saints waiting to pour out fresh expressions of his love. We are beneficiaries of the grace of the Lord Jesus Christ. John Calvin called this the whole blessing of redemption. The blessings of our salvation indeed can be stated no better than this: the grace of the Lord Jesus Christ. In Ephesians 1 verse 3, we are told that we should bless God because he has blessed us with every spiritual blessing in the heavenly places in Christ Jesus. These blessings can be succinctly stated in one word: grace. This grace is sufficient because of its source. It is the grace of the Lord Jesus Christ. Note the full title. It is the grace of the Lord Jesus Christ. Jesus, referring to his humanity. Lord, his sovereignty. Christ is deity. We are beneficiaries of the grace of the Lord Jesus Christ. Paul affirms this earlier in this letter. He had a thorn in the flesh and he prayed three times that God would remove it. The Lord refused and said, "My grace is sufficient for you." And so as he ends this letter, he says, face the future with confidence because you're not traveling by yourself. The grace of the Lord Jesus Christ is with you. Friends, that's enough. But it's not all. He secondly says, the love of God is with you. The love of God is with you. The grace of the Lord Jesus Christ and the love of God and the fellowship of the Holy Spirit be with you all. Again, all three persons of the Godhead are mentioned in this benediction, but it's somewhat out of order. We typically refer to the Trinity as Father, Son, and Holy Spirit, but this is no academic theological statement of the Trinity. This is a declaration of praise that presents the Godhead experientially. In a real sense, you cannot know the love of God until you experience the grace of the Lord Jesus Christ. And so he says, not only the grace of the Lord Jesus Christ, but the love of God be with you. God is a God of love. Verse 11, he begins these final greetings by saying, finally, brothers, rejoice, aim for restoration, comfort one another, agree with one another, live in peace, and the God of love and peace will be with you. God is the God of love. In fact, 1 John 4:8 says God is love. God personifies love. It is essential to who God is. Mercy is his restraining love. Grace is his forgiving love. Providence is his overseeing love. His wisdom is his guiding love. Calvary is his proven love. Heaven is his eternal love. If it has to do with God, it has to do with love. He is the God of love, and his love is with us. Oh, friends, this does not discount the fact that he is the God of law. He's a holy and just and righteous God. But in Christ, he has poured out his love to unworthy rebels like you and me. 1 John 4:8 says God is love. How do we know that God is love? Because he woke us up this morning and started us on our way. Well, there are people that don't believe God exists, but he woke them up this morning, started them on their way. We know God is love, 1 John 4:8, because 1 John 4:9 says, in this was the love of God manifested, that God sent his only son into the world that we may live through him. The love of God is with us, and it is perfect love from a perfect God. God does not love us because we are lovable. We are lovable because God loves us. His love is perfect and his love is permanent. Human love fails because human love changes. A person who loves you dearly today can change their mind tomorrow. Sometimes we may give them reason. Sometimes they don't need a reason. But this is not our God. Lamentations chapter 3, verses 22 and 23 says, the steadfast love of the Lord never ceases. His compassions never come to an end. They are new every morning, and great is your faithfulness. Consider these two statements, friends. God could never love you less than he loves you right now. And God can never love you more than he loves you right now. He loves us perfectly. He loves us permanently. You know what this means? It means you don't have to be haunted by your past mistakes. You don't have to be overwhelmed by your present circumstances. You don't have to be worried about future uncertainties. The end of Romans chapter 8 declares that nothing can separate us from the love of God, which is in Christ Jesus, our Lord. The Prince of Preachers, Charles Spurgeon, was walking down a country lane with a friend. They passed by a barn, and on top of the barn was a weather vane. And on the weather vane was the words, God is love. Spurgeon complained, that is the wrong sign for that weather vane. The weather vane moves with the blowing of the wind, but God's love is constant. His friend corrected him and said, Charles, I think you misunderstand the sign. The sign is meant to indicate whatever way the wind blows, God is still love. Isn't that good news? Whatever way the wind blows, whatever the storms may be raging in our lives, God loves us. And his love is with us. The grace of the Lord Jesus Christ is with us. And the love of God is with us. That's enough. But it's not all. Paul says the grace of the Lord Jesus Christ and the love of God and the fellowship of the Holy Spirit be with you all. This is one of the great explicit statements in which the Holy Spirit is placed alongside equally with the Father and the Son. That doesn't happen too often in the scriptures, not because the Holy Spirit is not God, but the Holy Spirit is the shy member of the Trinity, if I may. In John 15, verse 28, Jesus says, when the Holy Spirit comes, he will bear witness about me. And in John 16, verse 14, Jesus says, when the Holy Spirit comes, he will glorify me. The Holy Spirit is the shy member of the Trinity. Whenever he shows up, he's always saying, look at Jesus. But here, the Holy Spirit in all of his fullness is presented alongside God the Father and God the Son. And all three persons are involved in caring for the church and sustaining the church, building up the church and the saints who live therein. What is this fellowship of the Holy Spirit? Well, first, it is direct fellowship. We have fellowship with the Holy Spirit. This statement is a blessing to the saints, but it teaches us something important about not just the Trinity, but the personality of the Holy Spirit himself. Who is the Holy Spirit? Two essential answers to that question. Holy Spirit, first of all, is a person. It's not an it or a force or a power. Scriptures show us how the Holy Spirit thinks and chooses and wills. The Holy Spirit is a person, and more than that, the Holy Spirit is God. In Acts 5, Peter confronts Ananias and Sapphira and warns them that they have lied to God, and in the same setting, he says, you've lied to the Holy Spirit. Because the Holy Spirit is God. And the proof of both the personhood and the deity of the Holy Spirit is affirmed here in this benediction. You and I can fellowship with the Holy Spirit and so benefit from his ministry to us just as much as we do the love of God and the grace of Jesus Christ. We have direct fellowship with the Holy Spirit. My father passed away when I was 16 years old. And the month later, the God that took away my father gave me a passage to comfort me in my grief. And I've lived with this all of my adult life. It is Romans 5, verses 3 through 5. But Paul says, but not only so, but we rejoice in our sufferings, knowing that suffering produces endurance, and endurance produces character, and character produces hope. And I love that fifth verse of Romans 5. that hope never disappoints us. You will never be disappointed when you hope in God. Because the love of God, Romans 5 verse 5 says, is poured into our hearts by the Holy Spirit that he has given to us. This is the fellowship of the Holy Spirit. He lives within to give us constant assurance of God's love for us in Christ. So we have fellowship with the Holy Spirit. Think about that. The fellowship of the Holy Spirit means that the believer's answer to the question, where is God? Is that he is within. By the indwelling presence of the life-giver King, God lives within. And we are beneficiaries of the fellowship of the Holy Spirit. But not only do we have fellowship with the Holy Spirit, we have fellowship through the Holy Spirit. I don't think we can dismiss the fact that Paul gives this benediction to this troubled church that is divided. There was trouble and division and sin in this church. And in this final statement to this troubled church that is so divided, he commends them to the fellowship of the Holy Spirit. The Holy Spirit binds us to God, but it also binds us to one another. It binds us to God. Notice how he uses the conjunction and here. The grace of the Lord Jesus Christ and the love of God and the fellowship of the Holy Spirit. The Holy Spirit binds us to God, but it also fellowship binds us to one another. Even though Paul spends this letter defending himself, listen to his closing word. The fellowship of the Holy Spirit be with you all, not just those who I like. Not just those who are on my side. Not just those who don't get on my nerves. But the Holy Spirit be with you all. It is a reminder that there is no place for divisions and cliques in the church of Jesus Christ. Anyone who is trying to build or nurture an us versus them mentality in the church is not of God. The grace of the Lord Jesus Christ is with you all. The love of God is with you all. And the fellowship of the Holy Spirit is with you all. Father and daughter would take afternoon walks. One day they walked further than typical. The houses were bigger. The streets were longer. The faces were unfamiliar. And Dad was concerned that his baby was overwhelmed by the new experience. He leaned over and said to her, "Dear, do you know where you are?" Smiling, she said, "No, Daddy." "Do you know how to get home from here?" "No, Daddy." "Are you afraid?" Still smiling, she confidently said, "No, Daddy." He said, "Well, baby, you are a brave little girl not to know where you are and not to know your way home and not to be afraid." With an even bigger smile, she says, "Daddy, I don't have to be brave. I'm with you. You don't have to try to whip up bravery to face whatever the future holds. The grace of the Lord Jesus Christ is with you. The love of God is with you. And the fellowship of the Holy Spirit is with you." Amen.
10: Amen. "Daddy, I don't have to be brave. I'm with you." What a beautiful picture of the gospel and the presence of God in the life of a believer. 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I trust you've been encouraged these past few days as we have spent time in the series Blessing and Praise. Our teacher, Dr. H.B. Charles, Jr. Next week, you'll hear messages from R.C. 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I know you'll be encouraged all week when you join us beginning Monday here on Renewing Your Mind.

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2: This is Hope with God. I'm Andrew Palau. Some psychiatrists say that one of the biggest barriers to emotional well-being is unresolved guilt. In our permissive culture, there is little shame and blame. However, many people still feel a load of guilt as a result of their behavior. God has a cure for guilt. He can resolve it. His method is called repentance. Repentance means to turn around and go in the opposite direction. God says that when you choose to turn away from sin and turn back to Him, He will forgive you. Your soul will lose its load of guilt and you will be free. The reason God can offer you forgiveness is because Jesus died on the cross as a perfect sacrifice. He took the guilt and the punishment of your sin on Himself. Put your faith and trust in who Jesus is and what He has done for you. Accept His gift of love, life, and forgiveness. This is Andrew Palau.
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3: When we talk about freedom, we usually mean freedom to do something. But it can also mean freedom from something. Hello, this is Chuck Swindoll. For the believer, there is freedom. Freedom in Christ from a lot of things. Freedom from the domination of sin. Freedom from God's eternal wrath. Freedom from satanic authority. Freedom from the curse of the law. Freedom from the tyranny of its demands to perform in order to please God. Freedom from the fear of condemnation, from an accusing conscience. Freedom from slavery to human opinion. Freedom from that old life, that old nature. And that kind of freedom was purchased by love.
4: 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This is Terry Boyle. 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
8: This is our daily look through the precious, life-giving words of God found in the Bible. And lately, we've been reading through the book of 1 Samuel in the Old Testament, and today we're coming to chapters 19 and 20. Now, this is where King Saul actually turns murderous towards David, whom God had actually picked to be Saul's replacement. And at the same time, we'll see Saul's son, Jonathan, becoming a closer friend to David than ever. And this is a real study in what happens when envy and jealousy get a grip on a person's heart. Well, here is our teacher, John Matthews, with today's theme, The Downward Slide.
6: Esther, thank you so much and a very warm welcome to Mission 66. It is so good to have your company wherever you join us from today. And today we're going to be discussing, well, it's a harrowing episode, really, where Israel's first king, Saul, is driven by this intense jealousy. We read about that in the previous episode. And he wants to kill David before David gets the chance to take his throne. And it's, as I said, an account which shows how far mankind can fall when he or she gets away from God. The account then takes us through both chapters 19 and 20, and because they're long chapters, we will be paraphrasing some of it, but we're going to try not to leave out any important details whatsoever. So the story goes, in chapter 19, Saul tells his son Jonathan and all the attendants to kill David. He doesn't want to do the dirty work himself, so he's hiring others. But Jonathan had taken a great liking to David. They were friends. And so Jonathan warns David, saying, look, my father is looking for a chance to kill you. Be on your guard. Go and hide. I will go out and stand beside my father in the field where you are, and I will speak to him about you, and I'll tell you what he says. So what's going on with Saul? Well, he has been by now overwhelmed by these negative emotions of anger, hatred, jealousy. And now he's becoming obsessed with trying to kill David and planning to do so. He perceives David as a rival, and so envy now has hold of him. No doubt about that. So he's seeking to destroy David so that David is unable to take the throne. And Jonathan, as previously noted, becomes a great friend to David, and he recognizes that his dad is drifting further and further into, well, the clutches of envy for sure, but some of his behaviour, well, it's concerning to say the very least. And maybe even that pushed him closer in his friendship with David. So let's read now from verse 4, where it says that Jonathan spoke well of David to Saul his father, saying to him, let not the king sin against his servant David, because he has not sinned against you, and because his deeds have brought good to you. For he took his life in his hand, and he struck down the Philistine. And the Lord worked a great salvation for all Israel. You saw it and rejoiced. Why then will you sin against innocent blood by killing David without cause? And Saul listens to Jonathan, and in verse 6 he takes a sworn oath, saying, as surely as the Lord lives, he, David, will not be put to death. But we notice Saul's emotional instability, and there follows a swift switch, because moments ago he's declaring David's got to die. Now he's swearing an oath in the Lord's name that David won't be killed. But time passes, and this is what happens in verse 8. And there was war again, and David went out and fought with the Philistines and struck them with a great blow, so that they fled before him. Then a harmful spirit from the Lord came upon Saul, as he sat in his house with his spear in his hand, and David was there playing the lyre. And Saul sought to pin David to the wall with the spear, but he eluded Saul, so that he struck the spear into the wall, and David fled and escaped that night. Saul sent messengers to David's house to watch him, that he might kill him in the morning. But Michal, David's wife, told him, if you do not escape with your life tonight, tomorrow you will be killed. So Michal let David down through the window, and he fled away and escaped. And Michal took an image and laid it on the bed and put a pillow of goat's hair at its head and covered it with the clothes. And when Saul sent messengers to take David, she said, he is sick. Then Saul sent the messengers to see David, saying, bring him up to me in the bed that I may kill him. And when the messengers came in, behold, the image was in the bed with the pillow of goat's hair at its head. And Saul said to Michal, why have you deceived me thus and let my enemy go so that he has escaped? And Michal answered Saul, he said to me, let me go. Why should I kill you? Now David fled and escaped, and he came to Samuel at Ramah and told him all that Saul had done to him. And he and Samuel went and lived at Naoth. And it was told Saul, "Behold, David is at Naoth in Ramah." Then Saul sent messengers to take David, and when they saw the company of the prophets prophesying, and Samuel there standing as head over them, the Spirit of God came upon the messengers of Saul, and they also prophesied. And when it was told to Saul, he sent other messengers, and they also prophesied. And Saul sent messengers again the third time, and they also prophesied. Then he himself went to Ramah and came to the great well that is in Seku. And he asked, "Where are Samuel and David?" And one said, "Behold, they are at Naoth in Ramah." And he went there to Naoth in Ramah. And the Spirit of God came upon him also. And as he went, he prophesied until he came to Naoth in Ramah. And he too stripped off his clothes, and he too prophesied before Samuel, and lay naked all that day and all that night. Thus it is said, "Is Saul also among the prophets?" Now, as we come to chapter 20, notice the difference between Saul's rantings and his son Jonathan's cool, rational insight. And this is where we again see that Saul is ultimately on a downward slide. David seeks out Jonathan and asks, "What have I done? What is my guilt that your father seeks my life?" And he, Jonathan, said to David, "Far from it, you shall not die. Behold, my father does nothing, either great or small, without disclosing it to me. And why should my father hide this from me? It is not so." But David vowed again, saying, "Your father knows well that I have found favor in your eyes, and he thinks, 'Do not let Jonathan know this, lest he be grieved.' But truly, as the Lord lives, and as your soul lives, there is but a step between me and death." Then Jonathan said to David, "Whatever you say, I will do for you." And so now the two friends devise a plan to ensure David's safety. And this is verse 5. David said to Jonathan, "Behold, tomorrow is the new moon, and I should not fail to sit at table with the king. But let me go, that I may hide myself in the field till the third day at evening. If your father misses me at all, then say, 'David earnestly asked leave of me to run to Bethlehem, his city, for there is a yearly sacrifice there for all the clan.' If he says, 'Good,' it will be well with your servant. But if he is angry, then know that harm is determined by him." And so Jonathan agrees to this, and the two of them reaffirm their loyalty to each other, establishing a covenant. And Jonathan, well, he promises to protect David and asks David to remain loyal to his family should he, David, ascend the throne. Jonathan, you see, he realizes now that David is going to be king. And so they agree on this signal that if Jonathan finds out that his father intends to kill David, he would shoot arrows into a field a certain way so that David would know without Jonathan telling him. And so Jonathan goes to this feast without David, and Saul notices that David's missing. Now, he says nothing on the first day, but watch this in verse 27. On the second day, the day after the new moon, David's place was empty. And Saul said to Jonathan, his son, "Why has not the son of Jesse come to the meal either yesterday

0: was kindled against Jonathan, and he said to him, "You son of a perverse, rebellious woman, do I not know that you have chosen the son of Jesse to your own shame and to the shame of your mother's nakedness? For as long as the son of Jesse lives on the earth, neither you nor your kingdom shall be established. Therefore, send and bring him to me, for he shall surely die." Then Jonathan answered Saul his father, "Why should he be put to death? What has he done?" But Saul hurled his spear at Jonathan to strike him. So Jonathan knew that his father was determined to put David to death. Jonathan leaves, deeply grieved by his father's actions, and he meets David as planned, signalling his father's intentions, and the two part ways in an emotional farewell, reaffirming their covenant in the Lord's name. And here, well, Saul's jealousy and hatred only seems to strengthen the bond of friendship between Jonathan and David, who remain loyal to one another and indeed loyal to God.
1: You're listening to Mission 66, and you're joined by me, Esther, and our teacher, John Matthews. And right now we're going to get into some questions about, you know, this wonderful relationship, this friendship that Jonathan and David have. John, clearly these two are great friends. But there's something that I find quite odd here is how Jonathan was insecure in their friendship, because he asked David not to kill him after David became king. I mean, this is an unusual response, I would say, considering the closeness of their friendship.
0: Yeah, it may seem like that at first glance, but I think it's because Jonathan sensed that there was going to be some fallout between Saul's family and David, that they potentially, the two of them, would potentially get caught in the middle of. And in fact, that proved to be true, because after David was proclaimed king of Israel, Saul's descendants, well, they were very disloyal to David because they saw him incorrectly as a usurper to the throne, which they thought should rightfully have been Jonathan. So even though it never entered David's mind to kill his friend because of politics at all, you know, let's face it, stranger things have happened than this. And so Jonathan just wanted to be sure of that bond and ultimately, I suppose, of his survival, that nothing would change once David became king. So they pledged this loyalty to one another. And so, yeah, that was the right thing to do to remove any doubt. And so that it was spoken out loud, Jonathan's concern and doubt that when David did become king, would things change? And David goes, "Listen, no." And so, yeah, wise thing for them to do, actually.
1: Yeah. Yeah, good for him for voicing that and getting that clarity. Once again, I think a marker of the good relationship that they have. But let's move on and kind of shine a spotlight on Saul himself. Now, we've seen him exhibiting this kind of erratic behavior. Yet, when we get to chapter 19, which is, you know, soon to come, we see him prophesying among the prophets. Okay, how does that make sense?
0: Yeah, it's interesting, isn't it, this story, because you're not quite sure what's going to happen next. It's a great question, but you know what you see is the Spirit of God in the Old Testament was not necessarily a reward for holiness or moral standing. For example, we see in the book of Judges, the Spirit of God came upon various people, the likes of Samson, who we know experienced repeated moral failure in his life, but still the Spirit of God came upon him and used him. You've got Gideon as well, who was there hiding, if you remember in that story, in the wine press, scared of the Midianites. But sometimes the Spirit of God enables a particular person. And in this instance, you have Saul, who is consumed by negative emotions and even influenced by an evil spirit. you know, he's setting out.

0: to kill David. But what the chapter suggests is that Saul was taken over by the Spirit, or influenced by the Spirit, perhaps is a better word, and that prevented him from harming David. And so it says here that that he enters almost a sort of a trance, and that he strips off his own clothes. So, look, that's got nothing to do with divine wisdom or prophetic insight being conferred onto Saul. In effect, what's happening here is that he's just being stopped in his tracks from doing what he intended to do, which was kill David.
1: Okay, look, that does make sense. But, you know, when you think of prophesying, I mean, you kind of associate the word with, you know, in fact, it's synonymous with the preaching of the word of God. And considering all that Saul was going through, it's strange that he ended up prophesying.
0: Yeah, it is. It seems that way to us for sure. But Esther, you know, remember, if we look through the Bible, we can see examples of people who were extremely religious, but their actions didn't match their words. And, you know, there's no doubt that Saul has become unpredictable. He first swears not to kill David, then he tries to kill David. Now here he is, lying naked, spouting prophecies in front of Samuel. And it might remind us of Balaam, the prophet back in the book of Numbers, chapters 22 to 24. He was actually being paid to curse Israel, but he was supernaturally restrained from cursing because when he opened his mouth, only blessings came out. And there were other prophets as well in Israel who were not really preaching the word from God, but were making things up out of their own heads. And so, you know, we learn here that talk is cheap, and the test of a true prophet is whether or not their words come true.
1: I'm so grateful you brought up that example of Balaam, because it kind of put the pieces together, I think, for all of us. I mean, you know, when you also then look at the story of Saul, he started out really humbly. We saw that. But now we see that he's even calling his sons pretty harsh, pretty nasty names.
0: Yeah, you know, he calls him, doesn't he, the son of a perverse and rebellious woman. You know, essentially he's cursing both his son and his wife here. And so he's locked in something that is quite sad, really. It's impulsive behavior. It's erratic behavior. Seems that he's been overcome himself. And so he's being completely governed by his own emotions. And I think what we're looking at with Saul's behavior is it just is a reflection of his growing estrangement from God. And I think sometimes when we feel we've been in a similar space, often it reflects a distance in our relationship from God. In fact, it always does. When we come to God and God opens his arms and says, come to me, all you who are weary and heavy burdened, and I will give you rest. When we come to him, he gives us the gift of his Spirit. And that's the gift that we have when we become saved. But that indwelling Spirit is there, and it changes us and it transforms us, but we've got to come to him.
1: Well, those are some powerful words to consider now, John, as we head into the summary of these two chapters. How would you do that for us?
0: Yeah, well, today the theme in chapters 19 and 20 of 1 Samuel is the downward slide. And here you have Saul, who starts out as someone who seems like a good guy, humble, yet brave and decisive when the situation calls for it. Yet we see him now descending step by step into disgrace, really. A little bit of pride here, a bit of disobedience there, a little bit of shading the truth here, and before you know it, Saul is people are looking at him thinking, what is going on with him? He's so erratic. Look, before we judge Saul too harshly, perhaps you and I have crossed certain boundaries in life, not because we really wanted to, but perhaps because we were content to take the easier path of overlooking and justifying a little sin. But look, whatever hole you may be in right now as you listen to this episode of Mission 66, do you know there is a way out? Turn your eyes upon Jesus. Call to him, and he will save you. It might seem impossible for you to do right now, but if you come to him and ask him with all your heart to forgive you, and you commit your life to him, he will save you. And new light will flood into your soul. You know, the first birth of mankind, well, it ends in death. But ask Jesus to save you, and you will be born again. The second birth never ends. It leads, that second birth, to an eternity with Jesus, our Saviour, in heaven.
1: Thanks, John, and thank you, friend, for the pleasure of your company. We look forward to being with you next time as we look further into the book of 1 Samuel. Now, look, this might be the very episode that sparks a question or a comment in your mind about what we've learned. Be sure to share that with us. We would love to hear your feedback. 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
1: A police officer spotted this little guy standing on a busy street corner in a huge city, crying. Of course, he tried to help the boy, ask him his address, and Scotty didn't know. And the officer asked him his phone number, and he just said through his tears, "I can't remember." The officer was running out of options. He was just about to take that little guy down to the station when he thought of one last question. "Little boy, is there anything near your house that I might recognize?" And that was the moment the little guy discovered the one thing that really helped him finally get home. I'm Ron Hutchcraft, and I want to have a word with you today about finding your way home. There was one landmark that lost boy was able to identify for the policeman. He said, "Mister, next to my house there's this big church, and it's got a big cross on the top, and if you can get me to that cross, I can find my way home." So can you. Home to the love that you've been looking for your whole life. Home to the only relationship that will finally fill that hole in your heart. And one day home to the heaven we all want to go to, but that none of us deserves. Finding your way home means first getting to the cross. Not long ago, a friend of mine met a 30-something man on a plane who'd left the church of his childhood years to embark on a search for spiritual reality. And along the way, a lot of religions, many spiritualities, no satisfaction. And then he said, "One day I stepped back into the church I'd grown up in. I was the only one there, and up in front, I saw the cross that I'd looked at so many times as a kid. But suddenly something hit me that I'd missed all those years. I found myself saying, for me, that cross was for me." And that's where his long search ended. That's where the spiritual search of millions has ended. Looking at that cross, seeing what Jesus did there, and suddenly saying those two words that change everything, "for me." Our word for today from the Word of God, Galatians 2:20, puts it this way. Christ loved me and gave himself for me. For many people in recent times, Mel Gibson's portrayal of Jesus' death in his movie The Passion of the Christ revealed the enormity of the suffering and sacrifice that Jesus went through. And one can understandably ask, what made such a bloody, horrific death necessary? Answer, my sin and your sin. Because sin isn't just breaking some religion's rules. No, it's declaring ourselves God of our own life. Taking a life God made and doing with it what we want. And that sin carries the death penalty of an unbearable hell, an eternal separation from God. And that's what Jesus was carrying for you in his body and his soul as he agonized on that cross. And 3 days later, he walked out of his grave under his own power, which means you can have not a religion about him, but a relationship with him. If you will make personal what he did on that cross by telling him, "Jesus, I believe that when you died, you were dying for me. I'm putting my total trust in you to be my personal rescuer from my personal sin. And beginning right here, beginning right now, I am yours." If you're ready to trade your emptiness for his peace and your hell for his heaven, make sure this is the day you say, "Jesus, I'm yours." Don't put this off another day. No other day is guaranteed but today. To support you in this, I want to invite you to our website where many people have gone and confirmed their own relationship with Jesus Christ. That website is anewstory.com. 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The search of a lifetime ends at the foot of an old rugged cross. And if you can get to the cross, my friend, you can finally find your way home.
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8: 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In ordinary congregations, they are the army of the anonymous.

0: 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Helen Keller needed her teacher, Ann Sullivan. And Billy Graham thrived with the support of his wife, Ruth Bell Graham. The truth is, no one achieves anything without the help of others, and that's by God's design. Let's join Philip DeCourcy today on Know the Truth to see why Jesus called some disciples to be the supporting cast. 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
1: Each year at the Oscars, the film industry does a good thing in that they not only recognize star power, you know, the Tom Cruises of this world, the Meryl Streeps, the Robert De Niros, the Diane Leans. Well, they get their moment in the spotlight. They also recognize that there are those who have been the supporting cast behind the superstars. They recognize the value of the best actor in a supporting role. And my guess is this isn't just about even-handedness. It's an acknowledgement of the fact that there would be no movie royalty without the supporting cast. These actors and actresses wouldn't be who they are without these other people being who they are and doing what they do best. There is no best actor without a best actor in a supporting role. The brightest stars of Hollywood shine because of the lesser lights of Hollywood. And I think that's a metaphor for what I want to get across, because the importance of a supporting cast is not only a reality in the world of entertainment and film, it's also a prime factor in all levels of life. The real heroes in life are the unsung heroes that we don't hear about on CNN or Fox News. We don't read about in the opinion columns of our national newspapers. They're not in People magazine. They're the unsung heroes who go about their life and they do their work faithfully, quietly, and effectively. And because of that, life moves on and the church moves forward. Plain vanilla people who are part of that large supporting cast. You know, if you've watched the credits on a movie, you're very well aware that all of a sudden as the movie ends, if you hang around for that kind of thing, probably not, you've got the main actors, and then that list can go on for like an eternity, for 5 or 10 minutes, from the lighting people to the sound people to the staging people to the costume people. And we forget that it takes all those people to make Tom Cruise look good and Meryl Streep be as good as she always is. And it's true in life as it is in film. The unsung heroes are not just a footnote in history. They make history away from the limelight. The tired mother raising her children selflessly and well. Are they not unsung heroes? The teacher in the country school touching the next generation. The faithful pastor of the small church who ministers beneath the radar. There's an army of them. In fact, several years ago, Donald McCulloch, senior editor at the time of Christianity Today, wrote an article about his father's retirement. His father had recently retired after 36 years of pastoring one church, Bethany Community Church in Seattle. And, you know, his son Donald said he never wrote a book. He never wrote a column piece. He was never mentioned in the denominational magazine. He rarely spoke to any other congregation than his own, but he was faithful. And he loved one generation against another generation. And here's what he said about that very thing. Quote, "Evangelicals love their stars, lifting them high on pedestals, best-selling authors, conference speakers, television evangelists, the megachurch CEO type. But we would do well to remember that the church, for the most part, is nourished by an unknown group of pastors who stay at it day by day in ordinary congregations of sinners who, by God's grace and prodding, are slowly cajoled into sainthood. They are, the army of the anonymous. That phrase just jumped out at me. It's true, isn't it? In life, it's true in ministry. There is an army of anonymous people who are making it happen. And I think that becomes a wonderful segue into the two men we're going to look at. Kind of the hidden apostles. They're part of that final group of four. We looked at Simon the Zealot. We know very little about him. Two more guys are introduced to us, James the son of Alphaeus and Lebbeus, whose surname is Thaddeus. Now in Luke 6:16, we'll learn that he's got a third name, and it's Judas. Judas, not Iscariot. And we know very little about them also. They have the dubious reputation of being grouped with that infamous traitor, Judas Iscariot, who betrayed him. And so we are introduced in some sense to the supporting cast. We know more about Peter, and we know more about John, we know more about James, a little bit about Andrew, and a little bit about Nathaniel, but when it comes to this last group, we know very, very little. In fact, they're seldom mentioned in the Gospels, and apart from being on the list of apostles in Acts chapter 1, they're nowhere in the Acts of the Apostles. They kind of go under the radar. I want to look at these lesser lights. These lesser lights, who I think you and I can identify with more readily. We're going to see in a moment that one of them, James the son of Alphaeus, is actually called James the Less. L-E-S-S. James the Less in Mark 15 verse 40. For all their importance as apostles, we have little information of them, and I think it's on purpose because these two are part of the supporting cast of God's little people who make a big impact because of their trust in and obedience towards a great God. They do small things with great love. They do big jobs little by little. They believe that the little things make a big difference. They believe that faithfulness in a few things and in little things is a great thing. And I think that's a message many of us need to hear and want to hear. So there's two things I want to say. I want to look at the information provided, and then I want us to look at the illustration presented. Now, there's not much to go on, and I've got to be careful because I want to exposit God's word. I want to bring out its meaning. I want to give myself to exegesis, not eisegesis. I want to read out of the text, not read into the text. And I don't have a lot to go on, and so I've got to be careful. My imagination or thoughts don't take us beyond what would be true. In fact, years ago, I preached a message not unlike this one on these two men at Placer Rita Baptist Church. And one of my fellow elders was an Old Testament professor at Master's Seminary, Mike Crisanti. And after I had preached the message, I bumped into him and always seeking his affirmation, making sure that my former professors are happy with what I'm doing. I said, "Well, Mike, what did you think?" To which he replied, "You made an awful lot of an awful little." And I'm not sure it was a compliment. I think his idea was read the text and say nothing, because the text doesn't say an awful lot. But I think we can squeeze a little bit more out of the text than that. Let's look at the information provided. Number one, let's look at James, the son of Alphaeus. Then we'll look quickly at Judas, Lebbeus, Thaddeus. James, the son of Alphaeus. We read about him here in Matthew 10, verse 3. Now, there are three James in the New Testament that kind of stand out, and they were close to the Lord Jesus. There's two James in the 12. Did you notice that? There's James, the brother of John, and then there's James, the son of Alphaeus. So that's one James, the brother of John. Then there's another James. We read about him in Mark chapter 6 and verse 3. He's the brother of the Lord Jesus, or more accurately, the half-brother of the Lord Jesus, so to speak. Because in Mark chapter 6 and verse 3, here's what we read. The question is asked, "Is this not the carpenter, the son of Mary, the brother of James?" So James in the Bible is a brother of the Lord Jesus. In fact, it is him that we believe wrote the letter of James. And then we have James, the son of Alphaeus. He's the third James that's close to Jesus. But we know little about him. We know more about James, the brother of John. We know a lot about James, the brother of Jesus. But we know very little about James, the son of Alphaeus. Now, some have suggested he's the brother of Matthew. Now, why would we say that? Because if you go to Mark chapter 2, verse 15, when Jesus calls Levi, Matthew, the tax collector, to follow him, we read that Levi is the son of Alphaeus. And so some people jump immediately to the conclusion that means that James, the son of Alphaeus, is the brother of Matthew or Levi, the son of Alphaeus. But hold on, that's still conjecture. There's no evidence of that. You know, there are plenty of Smiths and there are plenty of Jones in our culture, and I'm sure there were plenty of Alphaeuses in their culture. And the reason I'd also say that was, be careful, because when we read the text here in Matthew chapter 10, the brothers are identified for us. Did you notice that? James, the brother of John. Peter, the brother of Andrew. The text tells us that. Why wouldn't Matthew be consistent and say, and Matthew, that's him, the brother of James, the son of Alphaeus? But he doesn't, because I don't think they are brothers. I don't have time to go to these texts, but if you piece together Matthew 27, verse 56, and Mark 15, verse 40, and John chapter 19, verse 25, we're introduced to James's mother. She's one of the Marys who followed Jesus to the foot of the cross. She's in the company of Mary Magdalene, Mary the mother of Jesus. The connection would be that she's called Mary, the wife of Clopas, James's mother. And Clopas in the Hebrew is the same word for Alphaeus in the Greek. And so we've worked out that Mary, the wife of Clopas, is Mary, the wife of Alphaeus, James's mother. And that would mean, if you read those texts, that his brother is called Joas. But we're not going to drill down into that. The text I do want you to go to, just for a moment, jump over to Mark 15:40, one of the texts I mentioned. Mark 15:40. There were also women looking on from afar, among whom was Mary Magdalene, Mary the mother of James the Less, and of Joas and Salome. Mary, the mother of James the Less and of Joas. We believe that's Mary, the wife of Clopas. That means Mary, the wife of Alphaeus. It means Mary, the mother of James. And look at how he's described. James the Less. If you want to circle that little word less, it's a Greek word, mikros. Might ring a bell. Microbe. Microcosm. Microbiology. If you're a scientist or work in the medical field, you know what microbiology is. It's the looking at what can't be looked at without a microscope. That kind of hidden part of life, but the very important part of life, all of that, genes and so on. And that's our Greek word, and that gives us our English word. And so does that say something about him? Well, it could. It might hint at the fact he was small in stature. James the little one, you know? Or, and this may be closer to it, because there's two James, it may be James the less, and it could carry the idea of James the younger one, the smaller James, the younger James. But more than likely, I think it's James the less prominent. James the less prominent. Because remember, he's part of the four, three of which we know virtually nothing about. As John MacArthur said in his book, the 12, they seem to be less intimate with Jesus than the other eight. Doesn't make them less important, but they are less prominent. They don't have as big a footprint. We know nothing about them virtually. I mean, James is the brother of John. He's got a prominence. In fact, we don't know anything about James, the son of Alphaeus, and how he died. But if you go to Acts chapter 12 and verse 2, we're told that James, the brother of John, was martyred by Herod. And so there's a significance given to this other James that isn't given to the lesser James. Tuck it under your hat, because I think it speaks to something. He is James the obscure. He's James the not so well known. You know, how would you like to be, hey, this is James Mikros. This is James, not so well known, you know. But he didn't put his head down. He kept his head up because that's who he is. That was his calling. That was his ministry. And the fact that the Bible highlights that, I think, is representative of the fact there are many James the Less who are in the shadows of some of the prominent leaders in the church, but their ministry is so important. They're no less part of the apostolic band. What about Lebbeus, whose surname was Thaddeus? Well, as I've said, he's got a third name, Judas. He's called Lebbeus here in Matthew 10 and Thaddeus. But over in Luke chapter 6 and verse 16, by deduction, we can work out he had a third name. Because in Luke chapter 6 and verse 16, when you get to the final four, we are told that you have James, the son of Alphaeus. That's the James we're talking about. Then you have Simon called the Zealot. We've noticed him. But then we read of Judas, the son of James. Where did Lebbeus go? Whose surname is Thaddeus? This is him. And then you have Judas Iscariot, who became the betrayer. So, you could call him Lebbeus, Thaddeus, or Judas. From this point on, we're probably just going to call him Judas. Interestingly, given that there's the possibility of two Judases, in John 14, verse 22, he's helped because when he's introduced by John, we read Judas, not Iscariot. All right? This is Judas, not the skunk and betrayer and traitor of our Lord Jesus. This is Judas, Thaddeus, Lebbeus, the other Judas. He's called in Luke 6, verse 16, Judas, the son of James. If you notice the word the son in your English text, it's italics. The translators have put it in there because literally in the Greek, it's Judas of James. Now that led the AV, the King James translators, to put in brother. If you've got a King James, it'll say Judas, the brother of James. If that's true, that's interesting. If he's the brother of James, and James is the half-brother of Jesus, what does that make Judas, who's not Iscariot, a half-brother of the Lord Jesus? Could that be possible? We don't think so, for a couple of reasons. Number one, it's not a good translation. Son of would be a better translation. Most lexicographers and linguists would argue that. But more importantly than that, John 7 verse 5, as the public ministry of Jesus is unfolding, it tells us that Jesus' brothers did not believe on him. And when you piece the gospel record together, the assumption is that his brothers, can you imagine this? Jesus' brothers, that would be James and Judas and Joas, and he's got sisters. They don't believe in him. And the assumption is they actually don't believe until after the resurrection. And then in Acts chapter 1, verse 12 and 13, you read about the apostles in the upper room, the women that were gathered with them, and the brothers of Jesus. It seems by now they were on his team. So that's why we don't think that Judas, not Iscariot, of the apostolic list can be a brother of Jesus, because it's not a good translation of the brother of James, and none of Jesus' brothers believed on him till after the resurrection, and clearly this Judas did. Okay, now, one other thing. The Bible records a question he asked. That's the one thing we have on Judas, Lebbeus, whose surname was Thaddeus. Go over to John 14, 22. John 14, 22. And we're in the upper room discourse. Jesus is giving them notice that he's leaving, ascending to the Father, to the Father's house. He's gone there. He will go there. He'll come back and receive them unto himself, because he's the truth, the life, and the way. No man gets to the Father without him. He's going to promise them that his leaving them is not shortchanging them, because the Holy Spirit's going to come in his place, another comforter of the same nature and kind. And Jesus, who's been with them, God's presence among them, they will come to enjoy God's presence in them forever by the indwelling presence of the Holy Spirit, who's part of the triunity of God. So it's a straight swap. And in fact, they're better off, because the localized presence of God in Jesus Christ's incarnation will be universalized by the Holy Spirit in every believer. Powerful thought, by the way. So all of this is going on, and I think I'm right in assuming he asked Jesus a question. That is, Lebbeus or Thaddeus or Judas. Look at verse 22. Judas, not Iscariot, said to him, Jesus, Lord, how is it that you will manifest yourself to us and not to the world? Let me pause, because Jesus will answer it. I think behind this, remember, all the apostles were Jews. Many of them had heard from John the Baptist, this is the one who was promised. And when you go back to the promises of the Old Testament, a kingdom is promised with the king. And it's a political kingdom. It's a spiritual kingdom, but it has geographical dimensions. It's centered in the city of Jerusalem. It's the throne of David. It's the descendants of David. And you read in Zechariah, all the nations will come up and worship in Jerusalem. How can that be when it's the Romans that control Jerusalem? And Thaddeus is like, Lord, hey, before you go, here's what he asks. Now, you've shown yourself to us. How are you going to do it to the world? Now, I know they've seen your power, they've seen your glory, they've heard your words, they've watched your miracles, but that's been here, there, not everywhere. Seems like, when's this big kingdom going to come? Loud and universal. And what does Jesus say? If anyone loves me, he will keep my word, and my Father will love him, and we will come to him and make our home with him. He who does not love me does not keep my words, and the word which you hear is not mine, but my Father has sent me. Look, Judas, Lebius, Thaddeus, that kingdom is going to come. And remember in Acts 1:16, on the moment of his ascension, Lord, when are you going to restore the kingdom of Israel? He doesn't say, I'm not. He says, that's not for you to know the time and the season. Implication, it is coming, but that's not the present form or manifestation of the kingdom. The world will someday see me and mourn. I will come in glory and power, but right now, this is a kingdom of life on life, lives changed by my love. I'm not going to destroy my enemies. I'm going to make friends of my enemies through the gospel. But here's the takeaway, if that's true, and I think it is. The present kingdom is more internal than external, people-focused and place-focused, quiet, not loud. But here you have a man we don't know much about. But he's one of the apostles, sent out to preach, cast out demons in Jesus' name. He did some good work, but you don't know a whole lot about it. What's the point? It kind of ties into the nature of the kingdom. Kingdom work. It's kind of a reflection of the nature of the kingdom. Right now, the kingdom's quiet. It's life on life. It's one life being changed through the love of God expressed in the way we live and speak and act. The bigger kingdom, the more glorious one, awaits the second coming. And in some ways, Thaddeus will live out the answer to his own question. Lord, how are you going to manifest yourself to the world? Is there not something bigger than this? Yes, someday. But right now, it's about loving me, loving my commandments, and loving those whom I love in a loving way.
0: Serving Jesus comes down to loving God and loving others. And sometimes we're called to do this in an anonymous but significant way. 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I'm Wayne Shepherd, inviting you to join us again next time for more bold and clear Bible teaching from Philip DeCourcy here on Know the Truth. Today's program was produced and sponsored by Know the Truth Incorporated. Jesus said, "You shall know the truth, and the truth shall make you free."

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1: Psalm 27, verses 7 through 14. Hear my voice when I call, Lord. Be merciful to me and answer me. My heart says of you, seek his face. Your face, Lord, I will seek. Do not hide your face from me. Do not turn your servant away in anger. You have been my helper. Do not reject me or forsake me, God, my Savior. Though my father and mother forsake me, the Lord will receive me. Teach me your way, Lord. Lead me in a straight path because of my oppressors. Do not turn me over to the desire of my foes, for false witnesses rise up against me, spouting malicious accusations. I remain confident of this. I will see the goodness of the Lord in the land of the living. Wait for the Lord. Be strong and take heart, and wait for the Lord. Waiting on God, written by Nancy Gavianis. As a little girl, I got so excited when I'd see special signs appear on the side of the road. I thought colorful signs meant my family had arrived at the popular amusement park we were driving to. I'd joyfully start gathering my things, only to be disappointed to see more signs and have to wait even longer before we reached the park. Eventually, I realized those signs announced that visitors were getting closer, but were still miles away. Like an excited child wondering, are we there yet? We can also be impatient and anxious to arrive at our next destination. Waiting for God to move in our lives or to rescue us from our trials can be challenging. David was facing much adversity, which he mentions throughout Psalm 27. Yet he still placed his hope and trust in God and waited for him to respond. David didn't know how long it would take for God to act, but he knew God would help him, saying in verse 13, I remain confident of this. I will see the goodness of the Lord in the land of the living. It may take longer than we'd like to experience our breakthrough, but let's take courage in these words from verse 14. Wait for the Lord. Be strong and take heart and wait for the Lord. As we turn to the Psalms and the rest of Scripture for encouragement, we can take comfort in knowing God is working even while we wait. Let's pray. Lord, you are faithful and good, even when your timing feels longer than we hoped. Teach us to wait with courage and trust, knowing you are at work in ways we cannot yet see. Strengthen our hearts today to rest in your promises and hope in your presence. In Jesus' name we pray. Amen.
2: 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How can you remain hopeful as you wait?
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3: A listener writes, Gary, how important is it to get your future in-laws' blessing before marrying their daughter?
4: Well, that's ideal, but you may not always get it. And that doesn't necessarily mean that the two of you shouldn't get married. There's some in-laws, no one's ever going to be good enough for their daughter or their son. And they're not going to give you their blessing. So I think you try, you reach out, you make an effort, And if they say, no, we can't do that, I think you ought to slow down and you ought to find out why, and you ought to begin to look at some of those things and be realistic. That is, don't let their opposition push you to marry each other. Consider it. Make sure you know what you're doing. I wouldn't say that you always have to base your decision on the blessing of your in-laws.
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7: As a Christian, it's natural to celebrate all that God has done for you. But have you ever praised Him for what He will do in the future? Today on Turning Point, Dr. David Jeremiah explains why King David did just that and why it's so beneficial for believers in this generation as well. With a forward-looking message to inspire and challenge, here's David with the conclusion of The Best is Yet to Come.
8: And how do we know that? Because the yet to come part of life is in the hands of God, and we've watched Him. We've watched Him. What He's done in the past, what He's doing in the present, is simply a guarantee of what it will be in the future. Only, I think the psalmist is right. It's the best. The best is yet to come. I hope you will stay with us as we complete this month of teaching on the Psalms, and we talk about this particular psalm together. We are very excited about what God has done this month, and excited because we know the book of Psalms is so visceral and it's so meaningful to people. One of the things I hope will happen because of this series is that you will be motivated to read the book. Read the book of Psalms. You won't be disappointed, I promise you. You will find insights there that you never dreamed were in the Bible. If you do that, this will have been worthwhile. Well, let's get back to what we started yesterday. We're talking about the future, and the Bible teaches us that the best is yet to come, and that's what we learn from this wonderful psalm. So here we go, part two.
9: How many of you know that one of the great tests as to whether or not you're truly in the family of God is your love for the other people who are in that family? In fact, the Word of God so very directly makes that a test that if you have not read 1 John recently, you ought to go back and read it. Over and over again in 1 John, we are told that one of the tests of our relationship with God is our relationship with His people. Listen to these words. 1 John chapter 3 and verse 14. We know that we have passed from death to life because we love the brethren. He who does not love his brother abides in death. 1 John chapter 4, verses 7 and 8. Beloved, let us love one another, for love is of God. And everyone who loves is born of God and knows God. He who does not love does not know God, for God is love. 1 John 4, 11. Beloved, if God so loved us, we also ought to love one another. 1 John 4, 20 and 21. If someone says, I love God and hates his brother, he's a liar. For he who does not love his brother whom he has seen, how can he love God whom he has not seen? And this commandment we have from him, that he who loves God must love his brother also. And John 13:35 puts it this way, by this will all men know that you are my disciples, if you have love one for another. So David reflects upon his relationships and the people of God. Have you ever stopped for a moment when you're in the midst of difficult times and counted up the true godly Christian friends that God has given you? One of the best things about going through difficulty, going through a little storm in your life, is that all of a sudden the true nature of God's people is evidenced to you, and you find out that you have some wonderful godly friends who God has given to you. So he rejoices in the presence of God, and then very quickly in the next verse he talks about seeing God in his principles. In verse 4 he says, concerning the sorrows shall be multiplied who hasten after another god. Their drink offerings of blood I will not offer, nor take up their names on my lips. David begins to think about the people that he loves, and then he begins to think about the people he doesn't think so much about. Now, I know we're supposed to love everyone, but David here is talking about those who offer themselves to idols and those whose lips breathe the names of idolatry. David had seen the idols of Moab and the idols in Philistia, and he had heard about the idolatry that had gone on in the history of his own people. And he said, as I sit here thinking about all of this and meditating on the goodness of God, I am so thankful for the principles of God's holiness that have kept me from being an idolater and from uttering the name of idols with my lips. And he just revels in the presence of Almighty God. You know, if God never did anything for us, if we couldn't enumerate on our hands the blessings that we feel, if we truly understand our Bibles, men and women, just to know God and just to know that He knows us is blessing enough to keep us occupied for the rest of our lives. But David doesn't stop there. He moves in the main part of the psalm to seeing God and what He is doing at the present time. He remembers who God is. And then in verses 5 through 8, he remembers what God is doing. And we'll go through these very quickly, but you will notice how wonderfully they are listed for us. He rehearses what God is doing. First of all, in verse 5, he sees that the Lord is his completeness. O Lord, you are the portion of my inheritance and my cup. Old Testament language that puts these Hebrew words together, simply saying that the Lord is the one who makes us complete, that provides for us what we need. It is the answer to the prayer in the Lord's Prayer. Give us this day our daily bread. God has provided for us. Have you ever stopped to thank God just for the daily provisions that He provides? And then he goes on to say that not only is God His completeness, but God is His certainty. You maintain my lot, he says. Now, that doesn't mean God takes care of the empty lot you own out in the country. The word lot here means your circumstances. He takes care of your circumstances. Isn't it an interesting thing that this one who writes these words in this parenthesis in his life is the one who has been hunted down by Saul. He's the one who has been thrown out of his home, the one who has lost his presence among the people, who can't worship with the people of God in his city. He's a fugitive to his own family. And yet he's able to praise God in the midst of it all and say, "Oh Lord God, you maintain my lot. You take care of my circumstances." If anyone had to learn this lesson the hard way, it was David. And it was God who protected him through the long days of Saul's hatred toward him. And then he says in verse 6, "The Lord is our contentment." This is a wonderful verse. I've actually seen this on a couple of Christian cards over the years. Never have quite understood what it meant, but I now understand what it means and what a blessing it is. The Lord is our contentment. He says in verse 6, "The lines have fallen to me in pleasant places. Yes, I have a good inheritance." Lord, when I look back over my life, I've had a good life. And I have a great deal to be thankful for. Can you say that? When I look back over my shoulder, I was born in a Christian family. I was reared on the gospel, nurtured on the milk of the Word of God, given the privilege of going to Christian schools and Christian college, and blessed with godly friends who gave me good counsel when I needed it, and on, protected from the things that could have and maybe should have happened to me when I was running wild as a young man. And I look back and say, "Oh God, man, I've had a good life. I'm more blessed than I should be. I should have lived at least 150 years to be this blessed. But God has blessed me." That's what David is saying. He's saying, "The lines have fallen to me in pleasant places, and I have a good inheritance." When you get yourself down in a self-pity party and everything gets out of perspective, you need to come back to realize what you have and how God has blessed you and be content with what you have. The Word of God says we can learn in whatever state we are to be content. Philippians 4:11. Did you know that? And did you know it's something you have to learn? It's not something that automatically happens. You don't just wake up. Some babies are born contented and some are not. All babies are born discontented. They have to learn to be contented. Oh, they may be more compliant than others, but you let them not have their bottle in a short period of time, they become discontented. Amen? You have to learn contentment. David, like Paul, learned to be content. Hebrews 13:5 says, "Let your conduct be without covetousness. Be content with such things as you have, for he himself has said, 'I will never leave you nor forsake you.'"
10: contented.
9: And then in verse 7, David continues to review the blessings of the Lord in his life presently as he takes inventory, counting his blessings one by one. And he realizes, he says, the Lord is our counsel. He says, I will bless the Lord who has given me counsel. My heart also instructs me in the night seasons. How many of you know what a blessing it is to know Almighty God on a first name basis and be able to come to Him as the Word of God says, if any of you lacks wisdom, let him ask of God. It doesn't say go through all of these hierarchical people before you get to God. It says just go right to God and ask Him and He will give you wisdom. And He will never scold you for coming. And He is always available to you. And sometimes in the night seasons, when you're not even thinking about Him, He solves your problems in the night. Do you know that experience? When you go to bed at night thinking about something that's heavy on your heart, and you give it to God in the night, and when you wake up in the morning, somehow in the night, God has brought it all together in your mind and resolved it. You say, I've never had that experience. Well, you ought to try counting your blessings before you go to sleep. And telling God about the needs that you have and then leaving them with Him and watching what He does. David says, my heart instructs me in the night seasons. Wow. The Lord is our completeness and our certainty and our contentment and our counsel. And he ends this little section by saying, the Lord is our confidence. He ends with this strong statement of affirmation as he reviews.

Because it demonstrates the supernatural quality of the Old Testament Word of God. Here in the Old Testament, David looks out into the future, and through the eyes of faith, he sees things he has no right to see. He comprehends things that have never been communicated to him, as far as we know from the Scripture, except through faith by the Holy Spirit. And he writes accurately, so much so that when New Testament writers set out to talk about the truth which he unfolds, they quote this psalm as evidence. Now let's watch what happens. First of all, in rejoicing what God was going to do for him, David looks into the future and he says, I'm just having this wonderful time of praise, rejoicing, and I see the resurrection. Notice verse 10. He says, for you will not leave my soul in Sheol, or in the abode of the dead, or in the grave, nor will you allow your Holy One to see corruption. And notice in the text, the words Holy One are capitalized in the Bible because they're a reference to the Lord ultimately. But you see, before David even saw the resurrection of Christ, he saw his own resurrection. He has been reminded that while he doesn't understand completely what's going to happen, David has rehearsed for all of us all the good things God has done for him and is doing for him in his life. And it is incomprehensible to him that a God who would so care for him during his life would not care for him in his death and beyond. And so David sees that he will not be left in the grave, nor will he be left to suffer corruption. He sees his own resurrection. For some reason, God allowed David to know things about the future and what he was going to do that you don't find in the other books of the Bible. For instance, periodically people will come to me after someone they know has lost a baby. And they will say, Pastor, what happens to a little one when it dies? If it's not old enough to have understood and accepted the gospel, what if it's just 3 or 4 or 5 months old? What happens to that child? And of course, if you've ever had that question asked, you know that the answer to that is found in the story of David in the Old Testament. When his little baby died, the baby born to him and Bathsheba. And the Bible says that while the baby was sick unto death, that David fasted and he wore sackcloth and he mourned. When the baby died, David got up and dressed, anointed his body, quit fasting, and went back to life. Nobody could understand. It seemed like everything was upside down. And someone came and asked him, why do you act? This is a strange way to act. And David responded in the words, 2 Samuel chapter 12. Listen to what he said. And he said, while the child was alive, I fasted and I wept, for I said, who can tell whether the Lord will be gracious to me that the child may live? But now he is dead. Why should I fast? Can I bring him back again? I shall go to him, but he shall not return to me. What did David say? He knew that God had cared for that child and that someday he would see that child again. How did David know that? Through the eyes of faith, God had given him that knowledge that there is life after death, that there is a place God has prepared for those who love him, and that even though we did not have all the details that are written for us in the New Testament scriptures, he knew enough to believe in his own resurrection. But there's something even more amazing here. He believed not only in his own resurrection, but he saw enough to write about it, the resurrection of the Messiah. You say, Pastor Jeremiah, where is that here? How do I know that? Listen to the words here in the 10th verse. For you will not leave my soul in Sheol, nor will you allow your Holy One to see corruption. David could never have been the fulfillment of that phrase because he would not be considered the Holy One. You will show me the path of life, and your presence is fullness of joy. I can only appeal to the New Testament commentary on this, and I want to tell you that on two occasions, this passage is quoted in the New Testament. When Peter was preaching on the day of Pentecost, in that great sermon that caused so many people to believe, he is preaching, and in the words of Acts chapter 2, we read, now watch carefully, whom God raised up, he's preaching on the resurrection, you can hear Peter's voice, whom God raised up, having loosed the pains of death, because it was not possible that he should be held by it. For David says concerning him, I foresaw the Lord always before my face, for he's at my right hand, that I should not be shaken. Therefore my heart rejoiced, and my tongue was glad. Moreover, my flesh also shall rest in hope. This is a direct quote from Psalm 16.
for you will not leave my soul in Hades.

0: Nor will you allow your Holy One to see corruption. You have made known to me the ways of life. You will make my joy full in your presence. Peter said that David said that Jesus Christ was coming out of the grave. I didn't say that. Peter said that. You say, well, did David understand all the nuances of that? I don't know. But I know that he spoke the truth about the resurrection of the Messiah, the Holy One. Paul was preaching later on, and he brought the same emphasis to this very passage. For in Acts chapter 13, we read, therefore, he also says in another psalm, speaking of David, you will not allow your Holy One to see corruption. For David, after he had served his own generation by the will of God, fell asleep and was buried with his fathers and saw corruption. Paul said, David said this, but it couldn't have been totally about himself because he fell asleep. He died. He said it about another, and that other was the Lord Jesus. So now watch this. Here's David counting his blessings. He doesn't have the resurrection to look back upon. He can only look forward to it. And he's saying, oh, what a blessed man I am. For God is not going to leave my soul in the grave. He's provided a way out through the resurrection of the Lord Jesus Christ. How many of you know, because he lives, we live also. Amen. And finally, he ends his little praise party by rejoicing in Christ's resurrection. And he rejoices finally in the rapture. Notice verse 11. It says, for you will show me the path of life, and in your presence is fullness of joy. At your right hand are pleasures forevermore. David looks out into the future, and he sees a time when the Lord Jesus is going to come out of the grave, the final proof of his messiahship. But he looks even beyond that, and he sees a path, and he says, this path leads from where I am now right out into the presence of Almighty God. And one day I'm going to walk down that path and walk down that road, and I'm going to end up at the end of that path, and I'm going to be in the presence of God with the fullness of joy and with pleasure. I want to tell you something. We're so pleasure mad in this world today, but we don't even have a good definition of it. There is no pleasure in this world that can even be compared to the pleasure of being in the presence of Almighty God for one moment, and we're going to live with him for eternity. David looks beyond it. You say, how does one get to the presence of the Lord? Well, right now, there's only two ways. You can die as a Christian. And Paul said, for me to live is Christ, and to die is gain. And in 2 Corinthians, he said something like this, that when you die, what happens is you're absent from the body and present with the Lord. Absent from the body? What happens when a Christian dies? The Bible says immediately when they breathe their last, they're absent from this body and they're present with the Lord. And you're going to be there forever. But you know what I'm hoping for? I'm hoping to beat the rap of death. Aren't you? I'm looking forward to the rapture. Paul says in 1 Thessalonians chapter 4 that the Lord himself will descend from heaven with a shout, with the voice of an archangel, with the trumpet of God, and the dead in Christ will rise first. And we who are alive and remain, and I hope I'm among that group, shall be caught up together with them in the clouds to meet the Lord in the air. Now watch this. And thus we shall always be with the Lord. That's how you get into the presence of the Lord. You either die into his presence or you fly into his presence. Amen? And David saw that. You know what? If all you knew about life was who God is and what he does, that'd be enough to keep you happy. But then you know not only who he is, but you find out how he ministers to you. He's your counselor. He's your friend. He's your provider. He's your satisfaction. He's your contentment. But then added to that is the fact that he's got this future prepared for us in his wonderful place where we are going to be with him forever and know joy as it's meant to be known and pleasure as we've never known it. And it says it's going to be the fullness of it all, out to the fullest extent. I'll tell you what, you meditate on that for a while, and then you stay in your little pitiful funk and you ask me what's wrong. I'll tell you, you just need to go back to the Bible and find out what God has done for you. And there's not a one of us here that doesn't have an awful lot to rejoice about. Amen? A woman came to her pastor. She'd been in the church for years. She was very, very sick, and they didn't expect her to live for much more than a week or so. But she called her pastor up, and I've had people do this. She said, Pastor, I want you to come over. I want to plan my service. So he went over to her house, and she told him all the hymns that she wanted to have sung, all the scriptures she wanted to have read, who she wanted to sing the solos. But then she said, Pastor, there's one thing I want you to do. I know you're going to think this is strange, but I want you to hear me now, and I want you to promise me today that you'll do this. And he said, what's that? He said, well, when they lay me out in the casket and they bury me, I want to be buried with a fork in my right hand. He just could not believe anybody would ask for something so bizarre. She wasn't an overeater as far as he knew. He said, well, you know what? I've never had anybody ask me that before, but he said, if you'll try to help me understand why you're doing it, maybe it will help me feel better about doing it. She said, Pastor, one of the things I've loved about this church, I've been coming here since I was a little girl. She said, I don't think I've missed one potluck dinner since I've been coming. We used to have them all the time. And she said, I remember this. After the first course was served, one of the deacons or the elders would stand up and say, save your fork. The best is yet to come. And she said, I want to be buried with a fork in my hand. So when they walk by the casket, look at me, you'll be standing there. And when they say, what's that fork? You can tell them the best is yet to come. Amen. Amen. We have a lot to be thankful for. I don't know what kind of misery index you're living in, how difficult it is for you. But I know this, in the midst of it all, you can take a little parenthesis out of the war. Get someplace alone with Almighty God and remember who He is and what He's doing and what He's got planned. And let me tell you something. When you've summed it all up, you're going to have to say this. This is pretty good. But the best is yet to come. Amen.
1: You know, I've been thinking a lot lately about our souls and how important they are and how vital it is for us to care for our souls. The book of Psalms helps us to do that. I believe this radio program is geared to help you with your soul. Not just to go to heaven, your soul going to heaven. I'm talking about living every day. Your soul is what connects you to God, so you need to take care of your soul. Hebrews talks about those who watch for our souls. I'd like to think I'm one of those people, not just for my own soul, but for the souls of those who hear us teach and preach, and I believe this series has been like that. We're so thankful for your presence on this Friday edition of Turning Point. I want to remind you that one of the things that's good for your soul is to go to church. It will help you. It will keep you focused and give you the realization that you're not alone in the challenges you face. Be an encouragement to someone this weekend. We'll be back here on Monday with the next edition of Turning Point, and I hope you'll join us then. I'm David Jeremiah. Have a good weekend.
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5: 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Paul Bramson serves as the president of Rock International. 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
6: Well, it's humbling, and I just say, praise you, Lord. 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I'm this little kid from Southern California that never went to university. I went to 2 years of college. I didn't get like a major degree or anything, but just wanted to please the Lord. And I love Nehemiah 2:12, which says, when he went to Jerusalem to rebuild the walls, he said, I didn't tell anybody what my God had put in my heart to do. And that's really my story in short, is that my faithful God keeps putting things into my heart to do, and I don't have the capacity to do them. I don't. But they go way beyond what I imagined, and somehow he gets it done through his servants.
7: Amen.
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9: Memory. It has the power to sustain us when the road ahead looks uncertain. You're listening to the Daily Devotional from Moody Bible Institute, known as Today in the Word. And I'm John Gager. You know, the principle of remembering our journey lies at the very heart of Numbers chapter 33, where Moses presents a detailed record of Israel's wilderness wanderings. At God's command, Moses recorded the stages in their journey, creating a permanent record of divine faithfulness through 4 decades. The list reads like ancient GPS coordinates. They left Ramses and camped at Sukkoth. They left Sukkoth and camped at Etham. They left the Red Sea and camped in the desert of Sin. Each location held memories, some of rebellion, others of provision. The Red Sea crossing, Mount Sinai, Kadesh, every stop represented encounters with God's grace and judgment. This detailed record served multiple purposes. For the generation entering Canaan, it demonstrated God's faithfulness despite their parents' failures. God had sustained them through every stage, providing manna, water, and protection. But the record also included sobering reminders of consequences, like Aaron's death at Mount Hor, because both of you broke faith with me. Moses concludes with future instructions for conquering Canaan, but the foundation is the journey record. Their past experiences with God would give them confidence for future battles. Which reminds us of a powerful principle in Psalm 77, verse 11. Today in the Word we read, I will remember the deeds of the Lord. He lets you and I choose to remember and praise God for His deeds today and every day. Love to have you visit our website, by the way. You'll find us at todayintheword.org. todayintheword.org.
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10: Good morning. The time is 10 o'clock and this is the Daily News Review here on TWR UK. I'm James Maidment-Fullard. In a few minutes, I'll be joined by Dave Piper from our news team. He's going to be helping me to talk about some of today's top stories. But first, here's the latest news. The White House says the United States and Iran are still working through key disagreements, despite signs that a potential deal on the conflict may be edging closer. Vice President J.D. Vance told reporters it's too early to know whether President Donald Trump will approve the draft agreement, saying negotiators are still debating issues, including nuclear enrichment. U.S. officials say both sides have outlined a possible framework, but Iranian media insists nothing has been finalized. If approved, the deal would extend the ceasefire for around 60 days, open talks on Iran's nuclear program, and restore free passage through the Strait of Hormuz. The British Museum is facing criticism after postponing a talk on Jewish culture over fears of disruption. The London Museum says it delayed the lecture, focused on ancient Israel and Judah, after learning that a significant number of attendees planned to protest. The event, part of Jewish Culture Month, was due to take place Thursday and has been moved to early June. Conservative leader Kemi Badenoch has condemned the decision and urged Prime Minister Sir Keir Starmer to step in so that the talk can go ahead as planned. A Blue Origin test rocket has exploded on its launch pad at Cape Canaveral in Florida. Video from the site shows a fireball ripping through the pad, during what the company says was a routine engine hot fire test. Blue Origin, founded by Amazon billionaire Jeff Bezos, says all staff are safe and accounted for and that there's no danger to the public. Local emergency officials confirmed the blast happened at around 9 o'clock in the evening local time. Bezos posted that it's too early to know the cause, but the team is already working to understand what went wrong and rebuild. Pharmacists in England are set to take on an even bigger role in frontline care. The government has announced a £340 million expansion of the Pharmacy First scheme, allowing more pharmacists to prescribe medicines without patients needing to see a GP. They can already treat seven common conditions, including sore throats, earaches, and urinary tract infections. From the autumn, five more ailments will be added, though ministers haven't yet confirmed which ones. But the National Pharmacy Association warns the deal doesn't tackle rising costs facing local pharmacies, saying that many are still struggling to stay afloat. And former Prime Minister Lord David Cameron is urging the government to reject new advice against introducing a national prostate cancer screening programme, calling the move a real step back. The UK National Screening Committee says only a few thousand high-risk men should be tested, warning that the standard PSA blood test could do more harm than good. That's the latest news on TWR UK. I'm now joined in the studio by Dave Piper from our news team. He's going to be helping me to talk about some of those stories in more detail. Dave, thank you for being here. The US Vice President J.D. Vance has said that there are a few issues to be sorted out before an agreement can be reached to bring the war in Iran to an end. Dave, I understand he made these comments during an interview on the BBC. What did he say?
7: Well, this is actually one of the less optimistic statements we've heard so far about the chances of a peace deal from members of the Trump administration. J.D. Vance told the BBC it was too early to say when or if a deal would be reached. He said negotiators were going back and forth on issues including uranium enrichment by Iran. Vance's when or if comment seems to differ from recent statements from President Donald Trump that a deal was imminent. Yesterday, US officials said a framework deal was in place and just needed to be signed off by Mr. Trump and Iran. But Iran's Tasnim news agency claimed the deal had not been finalised or confirmed. It's thought that the deal being proposed would include the following: extending the current ceasefire for another 60 days, scheduling further talks on Iran's nuclear ambitions, giving international shipping unrestricted access to the Strait of Hormuz, and allowing Iran 30 days to clear the waters of mines.
10: Despite these peace talks taking place, I should just say that tensions do seem to be rising again, with both Iran and the United States accusing each other of breaking the already fragile ceasefire in recent days. Iran's Revolutionary Guard says it struck a US base on Thursday, claiming it was responding to overnight American airstrikes in southern Iran. State media in Tehran also reported that Iranian forces had brought down a US aircraft, possibly a drone. But US Central Command flatly denied that, saying all American aircraft are accounted for and insisting that none were shot down. Dave, can you lead us in a prayer for this ongoing conflict?
7: Let us pray. Father God, the psalmist tells us that you are the God who will one day make wars cease to the ends of the earth. You gave your own son Jesus the title Prince of Peace. But all around us in our world we see the evil of war and destruction. Jesus taught us to pray for your kingdom to come and your will to be done on earth. So we pray that now for the Middle East, for Iran, its neighbouring Gulf states, for Israel, for Lebanon, for Gaza, and the West Bank. Lord, would your will be done in these places? Would your peace prevail? Would your kingdom come? Wherever there is hatred and fear, would you turn that to love and care? Wherever there is oppression, would you turn that to compassion? Wherever there is total disdain for human life and dignity, would you turn that to an understanding of opponents' common humanity? We ask these things in Jesus' name. Amen.
10: Amen. Dave, thank you very much for leading us in that prayer. If you have just joined us, this is the Daily News Review on TWR UK, where I'm joined in the studio by Dave Piper from our news team. In a moment, we're going to talk about this Blue Origin rocket that has exploded on the launch pad in Florida. But before that, the British Museum has been criticised for postponing a talk on Jewish culture. Dave, why has this talk been postponed?
7: Well, this was a scheduled lecture on the history of ancient Israel and Judah and was supposed to be part of Jewish Culture Month. But the British Museum has rescheduled the talk for early June over concerns about protests and the safety of those attending the talk. After discussions with the organisers from Jewish Culture Month and with security partners, the British Museum said, and I quote, "A joint decision was taken to postpone the event to a later date when it can take place in an environment that properly safeguards both the audience experience and the integrity of the programme itself." In a later statement, the British Museum added, "A respectful and secure environment for our visitors, speakers and colleagues remains our highest priority, and we are working closely with all relevant teams to ensure robust arrangements are in place, as would be expected for an event of this nature." Conservative leader Kevin Badenoch had urged the Prime Minister to intervene so the talk could go ahead as planned.
10: Well, this talk has now been rescheduled for next month, with booking details to be released soon. They also said that they were going to be providing a live stream option because they're expecting a strong demand for the event, and they've stressed that ensuring a respectful and secure environment for visitors and speakers will remain its top priority. Now, to go back to the postponement of that talk, the Board of Deputies of British Jews said it was highly regrettable that individuals had tried to disrupt an evening celebrating Jewish culture heritage. It said Jewish Culture Month had brought major cultural institutions together to showcase Jewish culture and creativity, and that it would not allow the actions of extremists to stop the public from enjoying these events. Dave, moving away from this particular story which is in the news today, I guess it can at times be understandable for churches to consider changing things about in order to try and make the message of the gospel more palatable for our culture. Should there ever be red lines that we won't cross when we do that?
7: I think we need to be very careful not to conflate two very different things here, because changing the format, changing the presentational style to be more accessible to today's society is absolutely fine if that's what we want to do, and actually in principle a very worthwhile exercise to at least consider in every new generation. But changing the actual message itself, as laid out in Scripture, is a complete dereliction of Christian duty, in my opinion, and will ultimately result in heretical teaching. For example, we can use the language of inclusivity and diversity, which is very popular in many areas of society today, to talk about God's all-embracing invitation to us to turn to Him. But modern society's aversion to anything that sounds judgmental could lead us to stop talking about the need to repent of our sins. And that's where the red line is, because that is the start of the slippery slope towards the heresy of universalism. So we need to be careful. By all means, look to change our presentation, look to change our style, look to change the platforms we're on or the methods we use, but we must never corrupt the actual message, which has not changed in the thousands of years that it's been recorded in the Bible.
10: Well, what do you make of what Dave has just said there? You can, of course, share your perspective when you email us on studio@twr.org.uk. Before we move on to our final story, let me just remind you that you can hear Newsdesk tomorrow morning from 8 o'clock. 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Okay, Dave, we've got time to focus on one final story today. A Blue Origin rocket has exploded on the launch pad in Florida. How major is this incident?
7: Well, it's not been uncommon in recent years for commercial rockets to explode and not make it to the end of their mission. And this particular explosion actually took place during a test of the rocket prior to an upcoming actual launch. NASA Administrator Jared Isaacman said, "Spaceflight is unforgiving, and developing new heavy lift launch capability is extraordinarily difficult. We'll work with our partners to support a thorough investigation of this anomaly, assess near-term mission impacts, and get back to launching rockets." Jeff Bezos, who owns Blue Origin, said on social media that all personnel had been accounted for following this explosion. He added, "It's too early to know the root cause, but we're already working to find it. Very rough day, but we'll rebuild whatever needs rebuilding and get back to flying. It's worth it." The US Space Force said that they were working with Blue Origin to try and work out the exact cause of this explosion. And when asked, the Federal Aviation Administration said the incident was not within the scope of their licensed activities.
10: Now, this comes just days after NASA unveiled new plans for a fleet of robotic landers, hopping drones and lunar vehicles, all part of America's push to build a long-term base on the moon. And Blue Origin, the space company founded by Amazon billionaire Jeff Bezos, who we've just been talking about there, they're among several firms chosen to design and build the hardware. So it's not really clear at the moment what kind of impact the explosion overnight will have on that particular mission. You may well know that the US aims to return astronauts to the lunar surface before President Donald Trump leaves office in 2029. But NASA is under growing pressure to show progress, as China is also accelerating its own program and targets a human landing on the moon by 2030. These announcements this week mark the latest move in what's increasingly being seen as a new space race, with both nations vying to be the first to establish a permanent base on the moon. Dave, if we just go back to that Blue Origin explosion, what does this event teach us about human ambition and limitation, and how might it prompt us to reflect on where we place our ultimate security, our own creations, or God's unshakable foundation?
7: Well, that's a huge question, James, and rather than trying to rely on my own very inadequate reasoning, I wonder if I can share some of God's much deeper wisdom related to this topic, which he gave to the writer of Proverbs, because in chapter 3 we read this: "Trust in the Lord with all your hearts, and lean not on your own understanding. In all your ways submit to him, and he will make your path straight. Do not be wise in your own eyes. Fear the Lord and shun evil. This will bring health to your body and nourishment to your bones. Honour the Lord with your wealth, with the first fruits of all your crops. Then your barns will be filled to overflowing, and your vats will brim over with new wine. My son, do not despise the Lord's discipline, and do not resent his rebuke, because the Lord disciplines those he loves, as a father the son he delights in." I think, James, if we take those verses to heart, then we might be on the beginning to wisdom.
10: Well, Dave, thank you very much for joining us on the programme today. Amy Oakley will be back with us at 12 o'clock. She's going to be presenting the Lunchtime News Roundup here on TWR UK. She'll be talking about a range of stories that have been in the news. Do join her for that. And don't forget, you can keep an eye on our latest broadcast by going to our website at twr.org.uk. 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

0: I've said it before. There really is no pain like family pain. Welcome to Through the Bible with Dr. J. Vernon McGee. As the Bible bus rolls into Genesis chapter 27, we're given a glimpse of life behind the front door of a troubled home. If you're a parent, you already know this may be one of the hardest roles you'll ever have. Every day brings decision, both the big and small, and we need God's wisdom to navigate them, especially if our desire is to help our children walk with the Lord. In this study, we'll see one clear lesson from Isaac and Rebecca. Not something to follow, but something to avoid, because it leads to deep and lasting hurt. As you find your seat and get settled, here's a letter from a listener in Africa. She says, I am a Muslim woman and a mother, and I want to share what I experienced the first time I listened to your program. I was doing my daily chores at home when I decided to change the radio station. As if guided by divine intervention, I came across your program in Pula. Hearing my mother tongue immediately caught my attention, and I stopped to listen. I didn't know the program, and I had no idea how deeply it would touch my heart. From the very first moments, I felt something special. The explanations were simple and clear, and given without judgment. I felt understood, even though I was just listening at home. That day, I knew I needed to keep listening. The speaker didn't impose anything, but gently guided and brought inner peace. I felt calm, as if a heavy weight had been lifted. For the first time, I felt my questions mattered, and that there were answers that could nourish my heart and mind. Now, I never miss a program. It has become an important time of reflection and learning for me. It helps me understand life and myself. I am convinced I am on the right path. God is good. If you'd like to join us in praying for this mother and for millions of others who have had the opportunity to catch the Bible bus in more than 250 languages around the world, sign up for our World Prayer Team at ttb.org. And if you're listening and learning through Genesis with us, and you've had an aha moment, or found yourself stopping to marvel at what God is teaching, we'd love to hear from you. 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Let's pray. Heavenly Father, we come to your word ready to hear from you. Open our eyes to your truth. Draw those who do not yet know you to yourself. In Jesus' name, amen.
1: Now today, friends, our study brings us to the 27th chapter of the book of Genesis. And if you have your Bible and will turn there, it'll make it more meaningful to you, and if you use our notes and follow along with them. Now, this chapter has as its theme Jacob and Rebekah conniving to get the blessing of Isaac for Jacob, which blessing old Isaac intended for Esau. But you see, Jacob wanted the blessing of his father, and he knew God had promised his mother that the elder would serve the younger, and the blessing was his already. He did not believe God. Rebekah's mother did not believe God. And evidently Isaac, the father, didn't believe God. He would never have attempted to bypass Jacob and to give the blessing to Esau. He followed his feelings and appetite in contradiction to the distinct word of God. The method of Jacob in obtaining this birthright, it cannot be supported on any grounds whatsoever. He used fraud and deceit His conduct is despicable. You can't condone him at all, any more than you could condone the conduct of Sarah and Abraham in the matter of Hagar and Ishmael. God could not use the trickery and cleverness of Jacob. And we're going to see that God deals with this man in a very definite way. He's going to pay Jacob for his sin in the same coin in which he sinned. And you'll note that as we get now into this chapter here. That gives us preliminary that will enable us to understand. Now, last time we concluded in chapter 26 by seeing that Esau was about 40 years old, and he took to wife a Hittite, and it was a great grief to Isaac and Rebekah for him to do that. And now they recognize that if Jacob is not to marry a Hittite or a Philistine, that he must be sent down, just as Isaac got a bride from the family of Abraham, that is, from the same stock. Now will you notice, chapter 27, verse 1, it came to pass that when Isaac was old and his eyes were dim so that he could not see, he called Esau, his eldest son, and said unto him, My son, and he said unto him, Behold, here am I. And he said, Behold, now I'm old. I know not the day of my death. Now therefore take, I pray thee, thy weapons, thy quiver, and thy bow, and go out to the field, and take me some venison, and make me savory meat, such as I love, and bring it to me, that I may eat, that my soul may bless thee before I die. Now, this man Isaac, we've already seen, he was an outstanding man, a great man. He's no weakling by any means, because we saw in the last chapter that Abimelech and the Philistines, they wanted to make a treaty with him because they feared him. And he was that type of a man. That is, he was an outstanding man of that day, very prominent. Now, he reveals here, though, that weakness of the flesh. All during his life, this boy Esau, and Esau was his favorite, and Jacob was the favorite of Rebekah, and Esau was the outdoor boy, and he'd go out and he'd bring in a deer or some animal and he'd fix it, barbecue it for his father, and the old man, he enjoyed it. And now he's old, and he wants to bless the boy. Now he knows God has said the elder will serve the younger, but he bypasses that because he wants to bless the boy. And he says, Now go out and bring me in something, and I'll bless you because of it. My, what a revelation this is of this family. And have you noticed the strife that's in the families since we have come into this last major section of Genesis? There was strife in the family of Abraham because of Hagar. There's strife now in this family, these twins. Now, will you notice, Rebekah overheard that, and Rebekah heard when Isaac spake to Esau his son. And Esau went into the field to hunt for venison and to bring it. And Rebekah spake unto Jacob her son, saying, Behold, I heard thy father speak unto Esau thy brother, saying, Bring me venison, make me savory meat, that I may eat, and bless thee before the Lord before my death. Now therefore, my son, obey my voice according to that which I command thee. Now this is the plot and plan of Rebekah, and it's deceit, it's absolutely trickery, and it cannot be condoned on any basis whatsoever. And God's recording it as history, not that he condones it. He condemns it, and we're going to see that. You remember the things that are being done here, and you'll see chickens come home to roost for Jacob. Now she says to him, You obey me, you go now to the flock, and fetch me from thence two good kids of the goats, and I will make them savory meat for thy father, such as he loveth. And thou shalt bring it to thy father, that he may eat, and that he may bless thee before his death. And Jacob said to Rebekah his mother, Behold, Esau my brother is a hairy man, and I'm a smooth man. Now, he was not only an outdoor man, red man, but he was a hairy man. He was, I would think, the first hippie that there was. He grew hair everywhere, and I'm a smooth man. My father, peradventure, will feel me, and I shall seem to him as a deceiver. not only seem a deceiver, he is a deceiver. And I shall bring a curse upon me and not a blessing. And his mother said unto him, upon me be thy curse, my son. Only obey my voice and go fetch me them. And he went and fetched and brought them to his mother. And his mother made savory meat such as his father loved. And Rebekah took goodly raiment of her eldest son Esau, which were with her in the house, put upon Jacob her younger son, and she put the skins of the kids of the goats upon his hand and upon the smooth of his neck. And she gave the savory meat and the bread which she'd prepared under the hand of her son Jacob. And friends, I can't help but comment on this. Now, she put the skin of the kid of the goat on the back of his neck and on the back of his hand. So when his father'd feel him, why, he'd think that it was Esau. Not only did he feel him, friends, he couldn't help but smell him. And I want to say that apparently the deodorant that Esau was using was not very potent at all. Fact of the matter is, I think he's like the whimsical story I heard about two men working in a very tight place, and one of them finally said to the other, and he says, I think that the deodorant of one of us has quit working. And the other fellow says, must be you, because I don't use any. And friends, I don't think that Esau used any, and I'm not sure that he had a shower very often. This man not only felt hairy, but he smelt like a hippie too, by the way. May I say, you can't help but notice that as you go through here. And the thing that happened now, he came unto his father and said, my father, and he said, here am I, who art thou, my son? The voice was not quite the voice of Esau's. Everything else, it was like Esau. And Jacob said unto his father, I'm Esau, thy firstborn. I've done according as thou badest me. Arise, I pray thee, sit and eat of my venison, that thy soul may bless me. And Isaac said unto his son, how is it that thou hast found it so quickly, my son? And he said, because the Lord thy God brought it to me. And believe me, this boy at this particular point is a typical pious fraud. And you find many of them today in fundamental circles. They talk about the Lord leading them. And sometimes the Lord leads them to do some very unusual things. I find out sometimes a Christian man can do things that if the mafia did it, and the mafia does things like that, why, the mafia would be arrested for it. But they very piously pray about it and say it's the Lord's will. I'm not always sure about that. And believe me, this boy, Jacob, at this point is a pious fraud, because the Lord thy God brought it to me. The Lord had nothing to do with this, friends. Verse 21, and Isaac said unto Jacob, come near, I pray thee, that I may feel thee, my son, whether thou be my very son Esau or not. Isaac suspicioned something. But you see, Rebekah knew Isaac very well, and she had worked this thing out. And so Jacob went near unto Isaac his father, and he felt him and said, the voice is Jacob's voice, but the hands are the hands of Esau. And I think also the odor was too. I don't think there's any question about that. The hands are the hands of Esau. And he discerned him not, because his hands were hairy as his brother Esau's hand. So he blessed him. And he said, art thou my very son Esau? And he said, I am. And he said, bring it near to me, and I'll eat of my son's venison, that my soul may bless thee. And he brought it near to him, and he did eat, and he brought him wine, and he drank. And his father Isaac said unto him, come near now, and kiss me, my son. He came near and kissed him, and he smelled the smell of his raiment. I told you that was there, friends. And blessed him and said, see, the smell of my son is the smell of a field which the Lord hath blessed. Therefore God give thee of the dew of heaven and the fatness of the earth and plenty of corn and wine. Let people serve thee and nations bow down to thee. Be Lord over thy brethren, and let thy mother's sons bow down to thee. Cursed be everyone that curseth thee, and blessed be he that blesseth thee. Now, he's giving a blessing he had received. He's passing it on, but the interesting thing is, it already was Jacob's. God had said that. God had already blessed. And God is not accepting this at all. You can write that down. Now, let me read verse 30. And it came to pass, as soon as Isaac had made an end of blessing Jacob, and Jacob was yet scarce gone out from the presence of Isaac his father, that Esau his brother came in from his hunting, and he also had made savory meat, brought it unto his father, and said unto his father, Let my father arise and eat of his son's venison, that thy soul may bless me. And Isaac his father said unto him, Who art thou? And he said, I'm thy son, thy firstborn Esau. And Isaac trembled very exceedingly and said, Who? Where is he that hath taken venison and brought it me? And I had eaten of all before thou camest, and it blessed him. Yea, and he shall be blessed. And somebody says, Well, does venison taste like goat or lamb? It sure does. I remember several years ago that when I was pastor in Pasadena, at one of the offices there, he and I went deer hunting up in Utah. And we got a deer, but wasn't enough to feed the congregation. We invited them in for a venison dinner, and it was just a time of good, wholesome fellowship, and we had a lot of fun. But we didn't have enough to go around, so we got two lamb legs, and that was cooked also, and nobody could tell the difference. Everybody said the venison is good. It tastes very much alike. Now, Isaac really sees he's been taken in, and when Esau heard the words of his father, he cried with a great and exceeding bitter cry, and said unto his father, Bless me, even me also, my father. And he said, Thy brother came with subtlety, and hath taken away thy blessing. And he said, Is not he rightly named Jacob? And he was a usurper. For he hath supplanted me these two times. He took away my birthright. And behold, now he'th taken away my blessing. And he said, Hast thou not reserved a blessing for me? And Isaac answered and said unto Esau, Behold, I have made him thy lord, and all his brethren have I given to him for servants, and with corn and wine have I sustained him. And what shall I do now unto thee, my son? And Esau said unto his father, Hast thou but one blessing, my father? Bless me, even me also, O my father. And Esau lifted up his voice and wept. And Isaac, his father, answered and said unto him, Behold, thy dwelling shall be the fatness of the earth and of the dew of heaven from above, and by thy sword shalt thou live and shall serve thy brother. It shall come to pass when thou shalt have the dominion that thou shalt break his yoke from off thy neck. And Esau hated Jacob because of the blessing wherewith his father blessed him. And Esau said in his heart, The days of mourning for my father are at hand. Then will I slay my brother Jacob. In other words, my father's old. He won't live very much longer. And just soon as my father dies, I'll kill Jacob. I'll get rid of him. And that was the thought in the heart of Esau. Now, Rebekah's in the background. And these words of Esau, her elder son, were told to Rebekah. And she sent and called Jacob, her younger son, and said unto him, Behold, thy brother Esau is touching thee, doth comfort himself, purposing to kill thee. Now, therefore, my son, obey my voice, and arise, flee thou to Laban, my brother, in Haran. You see here, again, Rebekah taking things in her own hands, and she tells Jacob now, you're going to have to leave home, and she's going to send him away from home. Tell the truth, she really paid for her part in this, her sin. She never saw this boy alive again. She just sent him over there for a little while, but she died before he got back. And you must remember that Jacob was her favorite and that Esau was Isaac's favorite. And she wants to send him now over to Laban, her brother. And Jacob will go over there. And believe me, that's where he's going to learn his lesson. That's where chickens will come home to roost. Old Uncle Laban is going to put him in school, and he's going to teach him a few things. Now, Jacob thought he was clever, but Uncle Laban was an expert at it, and poor Jacob was just an amateur, and he's going to cry out in desperation to God before it's all over. Now, notice what she says. Tarry with him a few days until thy brother's fury turn away. A few days, a few days lengthened out to 20 years. And during that interval, why, she died. She never saw her boy again, her favorite, her pet, if you please. Now, verse 45, until thy brother's anger turn away from thee, and he forget that which thou hast done to him, then I will send and fetch thee from thence. Why should I be deprived also of you both in one day? And after all, Esau's not going to think too much of his mother after this little episode, by the way. Now we read here, and Rebekah said to Isaac, I am weary of my life because of the daughters of Heth. If Jacob take a wife of the daughters of Heth, such as these, which are of the daughters of the land, what good shall my life do me? Now you see, Esau had married these heathen, the godless, and already it was bringing sorrow into the home, and even Rebekah was overwhelmed by it. Now she says, if Jacob turns around and does this same thing, and he probably will if he stays here. You see, she can use this as an excuse to get Jacob away from the home because Esau is seeking for his life. And that moves us now into chapter 28. And she has a little conference with Isaac, and Rebekah and Isaac determine now that the thing to do is to send Jacob back to the family of Laban, back where Rebekah had come from herself. You see, Abraham's servant had gone and gotten her. Now the point is to send Jacob back there to get a wife. If you get him away from the place of danger, his brother would try to kill him. Now, very frankly, I think if he'd stayed there, that probably that would have happened. However, the fact of the matter is that Rebekah died first, and Jacob did get back for his father's funeral. Now you find in chapter 28, and I'm reading now verse 1 of chapter 28, and Isaac called Jacob and blessed him and charged him and said unto him, thou shalt not take a wife of the daughters of Canaan. All the way through the Old Testament, you find that God does not want the godly to marry the ungodly. That, again, is my reason for believing that in the 6th of Genesis, that all you have when the sons of God looked upon the daughters of men, it's the godly line marrying with the godless line of Cain, which finally brought the judgment of the flood and only one man left. Now, that intermarriage always leads to godlessness. And I'd say this word just of caution. I recognize we're living in a day when young people are not apt to take advice from certainly an old preacher. They say, my, what does he know? And if you really want to know the truth, I know a whole lot about this particular matter. I have seen case after case where some little girl or some little boy, they come to counsel. Well, I've met a fella. He's not a Christian. I'm going with him, and he's proposed to me, and I think I'm going to marry him, and I can win him for the Lord. Little girl, if you can't win him before you get married, you'll never win him after you get married. You can be sure of that. Same thing would hold for the young man, and God forbids it. It always entails sorrow. I have seen literally hundreds of cases, and I've never yet seen a case where it worked. Never yet. You can't beat God. God has put down too indelibly all the way through the Word. When the godly marry the godless, what happens? Look at Ahab and Jezebel. And in the New Testament, it's strictly told Christians that they are not to be unequally yoked. And that's the way you get unequally yoked, not by just sitting on the platform of somebody, but by intermarrying. That's the way you join up with them, by the way. And that is the thing that is going to happen. Now, Isaac sends Jacob away. He says, arise, go to Padan Aram, to the house of Bethuel, thy mother's father, take thee a wife from thence of the daughters of Laban, thy mother's brother. I sends him back to Laban. And believe me, old Laban is quite a trickster himself. And Jacob is in for it. I can tell him that right now, but he doesn't know it. But he's sure going to find out about it. And we're going to have to wait till next time to find out about it. And I trust that you'll be with us. Let us hear from you, friends. So until Next time, my beloved, may God richly bless you.
0: We'll pick it up there next time, as we see how Jacob's schemes bring real consequences. It brings to mind Galatians chapter 6, verse 7. Do not be deceived. God is not mocked. What every person sows, that is what he will also reap. May God help us learn these lessons now and apply his word to our lives. 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And as Dr. McGee mentioned, you can also follow along with the notes and outlines he prepared for this study. Look for the digital book called Briefing the Bible to get them all. And when you are in touch, please let us know how you listen to Through the Bible. That little bit of information helps us make decisions about how and where to go next as we take the whole word.

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1: 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Hi, I'm Mark Gothier with Crew and Making Your Life Count. We live in a world that measures impact by numbers, followers, views, reach. But Jesus measured impact differently. He focused on individuals. He slowed down for conversations. He noticed people others overlooked. He invested deeply in a few, and through them, his influence spread to the world. That same approach still changes lives today. In 1 Thessalonians chapter 2, verse 8, Paul writes, "We loved you so much that we were delighted to share with you not only the gospel of God, but our lives as well." That's the heart of investing in people. 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
4: We died with Christ. Moore, in his commentary, writes, "It is in and with Christ's own death, then, that believers were themselves bought from death to life. We are complete in Christ because we are united with Christ. In particular, we are united with him, verse 11, in his death."
3: 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Today on The Verdict, we're looking at a brilliant and profound truth of the gospel that, if we truly understand it, will encourage you, humble you, and inspire you. Followers of Christ are more than just servants or friends of Jesus. The Bible says we are united with him. So let's explore the implications of this mind-blowing truth. Here's Pastor John Munro with his message, United with Christ.
5: Well, today we're continuing in our study of the book of Colossians and growing in the knowledge of our Lord Jesus Christ as Paul discusses the uniqueness and supremacy of our Savior. Only the infinite Christ can hold the fullness of deity, and out of that infinite fullness, all of our needs are met, and much more. Are you enjoying and relying on the fullness of Christ? Last time we considered that in Jesus Christ are hidden all the treasures of wisdom and knowledge, as Paul explains in Colossians 2, verse 3. Are we united with Christ? Yes. One of Paul's favorite descriptions of the Christian is that he or she is in Christ. So today and next time, we'll be thinking of what it means to be united with Christ. I ask you to open your Bibles to Colossians 2, verses 11 through 13. But before we look at these verses in particular, let us read, for the sake of connection and understanding, from verse 6 of Colossians 2. So let's read the Word of God. I'm reading from the English Standard Version. Colossians 2, then, verse 6.

0: Remember the theme of Colossians is the supremacy and the sufficiency of our Savior. Therefore, as you received Christ Jesus the Lord, so walk in him, rooted and built up in him, and established in the faith, just as you were taught, abounding in thanksgiving. See to it that no one takes you captive by philosophy and empty deceit, according to human tradition, according to the elemental spirits of the world, and not according to Christ. For in him the whole fullness of deity dwells bodily, and you have been filled in him who is the head of all rule and authority. In him also you were circumcised with a circumcision made without hands, by putting off the body of the flesh by the circumcision of Christ, having been buried with him in baptism, in which you were also raised with him through faith in the powerful working of God, who raised him from the dead. And you who were dead in your trespasses and the uncircumcision of your flesh, God made alive together with him, having forgiven us all our trespasses, by canceling the record of debt that stood against us with its legal demands. This he set it aside, nailing it to the cross. He disarmed the rulers and authorities and put them to open shame by triumphing over them in him. A magnificent passage in this central portion of this letter to Colossians. In our study of Colossians, we've been learning this profound and astonishing truth that we who trust in Jesus Christ, that we who know Christ are fulfilled in Christ, we are satisfied in Christ, and indeed are significant in Christ. That is, we have been made complete in Christ. All we need, all we want is found and found alone in Christ. There was the false teaching in Colossae, seeking to distract them, saying they needed further enlightenment, the worship of angels, a false doctrine, a mixture of asceticism and mysticism and legalism. And Paul makes it very, very clear that all that we need is found in Christ. Notice what he says in verse 9. For in him, that is in Christ, the whole fullness of deity dwells bodily, and you have been filled in him. Christ is the one in whom the fullness of deity dwells in bodily form. Just as the wee boy stands in the Atlantic Ocean and fills his little pail from the fullness of the ocean, so we stand in all of the sufficiency of Christ and draw from his fullness. Why would you seek anything else? Why would you look anywhere else when we have the inexhaustible, the supreme Christ? We are in him, we are in Christ, and he is in us, Paul has been telling us, the hope of glory. All of Christ is available to those who are trusting in him. Now, if you have a friend, you probably don't give all of yourself to that friend. Sometimes friendships can be draining. Sometimes, however much we love our friends, we want to be on our own. Sometimes they may be rather demanding, and we may give them something of ourselves, but everything that we have and are is generally not available to anyone else. But all of Christ is available to those who are trusting in him. As we look particularly at verses 11, 12, and 13, we will learn that believers are complete in Christ because we are united with Christ. Now, this union with Christ is one of Paul's great themes, developed in particular in Romans 6. A difficult concept for us, I think. But this is a very dynamic truth which, if we grasp, will encourage us, will humble us, and will inspire us that we are, as the people of God, you are, as a follower of Jesus Christ, you are united with Christ. Our subject then is united with Christ, as we look particularly at verses 11, 12, and 13. First of all, I believe that Paul is saying in verse 11 that believers died with Christ. Now, verse 11, like other verses in Colossians, is not the easiest verse for us to understand or to expound. But I believe that's what Paul is saying, that we who are followers of Christ, that we have died with Christ. Notice what he says, in him, that is in Christ, also you are circumcised with a circumcision made without hands by putting off the body of the flesh by the circumcision of Christ. Now, what is circumcision? In the Old Testament, circumcision was the sign of what covenant? Abrahamic covenant. Thank you. Very discouraging if no one answered that this morning. Every male Jew was circumcised on the eighth day. Circumcision was a perpetual reminder of God's special covenant with his earthly people, the Jewish nation, that covenant that we thought of this morning, the Abrahamic covenant. Unbelievers were referred to over and over again as the uncircumcised. The Jewish people were circumcised. The Gentiles, those who were not part of the covenant, those who were outside the Commonwealth of Israel, they are the uncircumcised. Now, in the New Testament, some Jewish believers, perhaps understandably, said that Gentiles who trusted in the Messiah, that they must be circumcised. And that was a big debate in the New Testament. It's particularly addressed in the book of Galatians. If you go over with me to Galatians 5. Galatians, the great charter of Christian freedom, freedom from legalism. Notice what Paul says, Galatians 5, verse 1. For freedom, Christ has set us free. Isn't that magnificent? Stand firm, therefore, and do not submit again to a yoke of slavery. Look, I, Paul, say to you that if you accept circumcision, Christ will be of no advantage to you. And so Paul, in the six chapters of Galatians, argues against the Judaizers, those who are saying that it's not enough to embrace Christ, it's not enough to be saved by grace. In order to be a true follower of Christ, you must be circumcised. And Paul, of course, refutes that very, very strongly. Believers in Christ, we who are in the church, we do not require to be circumcised. We are no longer bound by that old covenant. But what is this circumcision referred to here in verse 11? What is, he says, you were circumcised with a circumcision made without hands. Paul, when he writes to the Ephesians in Ephesians 2 verse 11 says, remember that at one time you Gentiles in the flesh called the uncircumcision by what is called the circumcision which is made in the flesh by hands. Physical circumcision was performed by human hands. Here Paul is making it very clear, whatever he's referring to, he's not referring to physical circumcision. He's referring, he says, to a circumcision made without hands, a kind of spiritual circumcision. Now this expression in verse 11, translated in the ESV, by putting off the body of the flesh by the circumcision of Christ, is a very difficult expression. And there are, I think, two basic interpretations. If you've got the NIV Bible, it gives an interpretive translation in verse 11 as follows. Here is the NIV translation of verse 11. In him, that is in Christ, you were also circumcised in the putting off of the sinful nature, not with a circumcision done by the hands of men, but with the circumcision done by Christ. In that interpretation, and the NIV is given an interpretation there, in that interpretation, the circumcision is a reference to the putting off of the old nature. The old King James says the body of the sins of the flesh. So the NIV and the King James would seem to agree. Another interpretation, and in my view, a more accurate one, but if you disagree, we're not going to fall out over it. But another interpretation is that the expression, the putting off of the body of the flesh, graphically refers to the death and crucifixion of our Lord Jesus Christ. And in that interpretation, the body of the flesh is not referring to the sinful nature of the believer, but to the physical body and flesh of Jesus Christ. Now, the expression, verse 11, putting off the body of the flesh, that identical phrase in Greek, is also used in chapter 1, verse 22, if you want to turn there. When we're trying to interpret a difficult expression in Scripture, we look for the context, and we see, has the writer used this expression elsewhere in the context? And Paul has, Colossians 1, verse 22. He says, he, that is Christ, has now reconciled in his body of flesh by his death. There, the NIV correctly translates it as Christ's physical body. The New American says his fleshly body. The ESV says his body of flesh. In circumcision, in physical circumcision, a small piece of flesh is removed from the body. I think what Paul is referring to here is this, when he talks about the circumcision of Christ. At the crucifixion, there was the violent removal, a cutting, a circumcision, as it were, of Christ's body. Christ's physical circumcision as a baby boy anticipated the circumcision of Christ when on the cross he was cut off from the land of the living. And if that is true, with his vivid metaphor, which admittedly is difficult for all of us, Paul is teaching that believers have died in Christ. In him, he says, verse 11, also you were circumcised. We have been crucified with Christ. When Christ died as a believer, I died with Christ. Isaiah says he's wounded for our transgressions. He's bruised for our iniquities. We died with Christ. Moo in his commentary writes, it is in and with Christ's own death then that believers were themselves bought from death to life. We are complete in Christ because we are united with Christ. In particular, we are united with him, verse 11, in his death. Now, some people argue, and argue very strongly, particularly those who adopt a covenant theology, some argue very strongly that New Testament baptism replaces Old Testament circumcision. In the Old Testament, under the Abrahamic covenant, baby boys, were circumcised. In the New Testament, now, the equivalent of Old Testament circumcision is New Testament baptism, and therefore babies should be baptized. Now, is that what verses 11, 12, and 13 are teaching, as some try to establish their case from these verses? I don't think so. Think of several reasons why baptism in the New Testament does not replace circumcision. First of all, in the New Testament, those who were baptized, had first placed their personal faith in Jesus Christ as Savior and Lord. Mark 16, verse 16, whoever believes and is baptized will be saved. Whoever does not believe will be condemned. Acts 2, 38, repent and be baptized, every one of you in the name of Jesus Christ for the forgiveness of your sins. In the New Testament, baptism is after saving faith, not before it. Secondly, all of the commands in the New Testament regarding baptism are addressed to believers, not to parents. In the Old Testament, there is clear instruction to parents under the Abrahamic covenant to circumcise their baby sons. In the New Testament, there is not one command to any parent to baptize a child. And to build the doctrine of New Testament infant baptism on the Old Testament parallel of circumcision, as some do to this day, I think is a very tenuous foundation. There is not one instance in the New Testament of a baby being baptized. That's one of the reasons we do not baptize babies. The New Testament doesn't teach that baptism replaces circumcision. Circumcision, the sign of the Abrahamic covenant, was given only to males. New Testament baptism is for all believers, male and female. How do you, in the new covenant, become a child of promise? Not through baptism, whether as a child or an adult. Not through circumcision. But as we learned this morning, as we turn to Galatians 3, it is through faith in Christ. It is as we place our personal faith in Jesus Christ, the mediator of the Abrahamic covenant, that we receive the blessings, some of the blessings that flow from the Abrahamic covenant. And that comes through personal faith, not through baptism. The Lord's Supper is the sign and symbol of the new covenant, not baptism. Remember Jesus said, this cup is the new covenant in my blood, which is poured out for you. The New Testament spiritual equivalent of Old Testament physical circumcision is not water baptism, but as Paul is teaching here in verse 11, the circumcision of Christ. Old Testament physical circumcision has been replaced by New Testament spiritual circumcision. In fact, Paul, at the end of Romans 2, he talks about circumcision now is a matter of the heart. It's not one outward, but that which is inward, that which is of the heart, which comes about through the work of Christ on the cross, when his body is cut off, as it were, in a violent death. And we become part of God's family. We become part of the great universal church, not through our physical birth, not through a physical act like baptism, but by spiritual birth, by the new birth, by being born again. And admission to the church is not by a ritual of baptism, but is by faith in Jesus Christ. Baptism in the New Testament is the symbol of the spiritual reality of conversion. The circumcision here in verse 11 is one not done by the hands of men. No, it's a spiritual work of God. Water baptism is an ordinance carried out with hands, but no person can give saving faith to an unbeliever. That is a supernatural work of God, where God the Spirit comes and brings regeneration in the heart. The Old Testament circumcision of babies was an external ritualistic act. It did not require faith. Obviously, little boys of 8 days old could not exercise faith. But New Testament baptism is for those who have personally experienced faith in Christ. If you were baptized as a baby, as many of you were, you did not believe. You can't even remember it. You were done when you were perhaps a few months old. Baptism in the New Testament is for those who have been saved by the grace of God. And so New Testament baptism does not replace Old Testament circumcision. I say that as an aside. I think Paul is saying here in verse 11 that we, as believers in Jesus Christ, have died with Christ. But not only have we died with Christ, the beginning of verse 12, we were buried with Christ. Verse 12, having been buried with him, that is with Christ, in baptism. Was Christ buried? Of course he was. We don't emphasize it too much, but we should. The gospel is not only that Christ died for our sins according to the scriptures, but that he was buried. The burial of Jesus Christ is very important. It establishes, among other things, that he truly was dead. You remember when Jesus died? What happened? Joseph of Arimathea took Jesus lovingly down from the cross. They unfixed these nails through his hands and his feet. They wrapped him in a linen cloth and laid him in a tomb which had been hewn out of a rock. Then a great stone is rolled against the entrance of the tomb. There is no doubt that Jesus' body was buried. The burial is the proof of the death. Paul is saying, it's an amazing thing here, that we who love Jesus Christ, that we have been buried with Christ. Not only has the Christian died with Christ, he or she has been buried with Christ. That is, there has been a decisive break with our old sinful life. The old sinful life is buried. We have died with Christ, and now we have been buried with him. We have died to sin, and therefore, and this is Paul's argument in Romans 6, we can't continue to live the same old life as we did before we received Christ. We are no longer slaves to sin. Jesus Christ makes a radical difference in our lives. You know, when we have a baptismal service, as we do here regularly, one way of looking at it, only in part, is that it's a funeral service. We are burying someone, the old person. We're burying, as it were, the old man. He has been crucified with Christ, buried with Christ. The old life has gone. We are burying it symbolically. Here is a man, businessman, Before he came to Christ, he lied and he cheated in order to get ahead. Now he's a Christian. That lying and cheating and deceit, that tax evasion and all of that has gone. It's been buried with Christ. Now he runs his business with honesty and integrity.
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0: When Jesus healed a blind man, there were some who rejoiced over the miracle and praised God. The authorities, on the other hand, shunned the healed man and sought to stone Jesus. Today on Truth for Life, Alistair Begg explains why people are similarly divided even now, all these centuries later, when someone comes to saving faith in Jesus.
1: Our truly, truly comes at the beginning of John chapter 10, but I'd like us to read from verse 24 of John chapter 9. John chapter 9, verse 24 to verse 6 of chapter 10. And the context is that Jesus has healed this man who was born blind. And this has resulted in quite a dialogue between the man and his parents and the Pharisees and so on. And we pick it up in verse 24. So for the second time, they called the man who had been blind and said to him, "Give glory to God. We know that this man is a sinner." And they're referring, of course, to Jesus there. He answered, "Whether he's a sinner, I do not know. One thing I do know, that though I was blind, now I see." They said to him, "What did he do to you? How did he open your eyes?" He answered them, "I've told you already, and you would not listen. Why do you want to hear it again? Do you also want to become his disciples?" And they reviled him, saying, "You are his disciple, but we are disciples of Moses. We know that God has spoken to Moses, but as for this man, we do not know where he comes from." The man answered, "Why, this is an amazing thing. You do not know where he comes from, and yet he opened my eyes. We know that God does not listen to sinners, but if anyone is a worshiper of God and does his will, God listens to him. Never since the world began has it been heard that anyone opened the eyes of a man born blind. If this man were not from God, he could do nothing." They answered him, "You were born in utter sin, and you would teach us?" And they cast him out. Jesus heard that they had cast him out, and having found him, he said, "Do you believe in the Son of Man?" He answered, "And who is he, sir, that I may believe in him?" Jesus said to him, "You have seen him, and it is he who is speaking to you." He said, "Lord, I believe." And he worshipped him. Jesus said, "For judgment I came into this world, that those who do not see may see, and those who see may become blind." Some of the Pharisees near him heard these things and said to him, "Are we also blind?" Jesus said to them, "If you were blind, you would have no guilt. But now that you say, 'We see,' your guilt remains. Truly, truly, I say to you, he who does not enter the sheepfold by the door, but climbs in by another way, that man is a thief and a robber. But he who enters by the door is the shepherd of the sheep. To him the gatekeeper opens. The sheep hear his voice, and he calls his own sheep by name and leads them out. When he has brought out all his own, he goes before them, and the sheep follow him, for they know his voice. A stranger they will not follow, but they will flee from him, for they do not know the voice of strangers." This figure of speech Jesus used with them, but they did not understand what he was saying to them. Amen. Our gracious Father, we thank you that you have chosen to speak to us, making yourself known to us as we have pondered already this morning. And we pray that in your mercy and in your kindness, we might find, as we turn to the pages of your holy word, an encounter with your Son, the Lord Jesus Christ, in a way that changes our lives and sets our feet on the path of your appointing. Hear us as we pray in Jesus' name. Amen. Well, there you have our truly, truly, the opening verse of chapter 10. Jesus says, "Truly, truly, I say to you, He who does not enter the sheepfold by the door, but climbs up by another way, that man is a thief and a robber. Now in verse 6 you will notice that John says Jesus is here using a figure of speech. And it is important for us to understand the Bible in the way in which the Bible is presented to us. In other words, where there is metaphor, where there is allegory, where there are figures of speech, we need to remind ourselves that that's what we're dealing with. We're dealing here with a picture. Now, in each of these truly trulies, we've said to one another, it's very, very important that we do not fall into the trap of isolating this single statement from the surrounding context. The surrounding context of the Bible, the surrounding context of the immediate place in which these words are set. And so I want to do that. I want to do it, first of all, if you like, in terms of the historical reality of the context, and then in terms of the immediacy of it, recognizing a number of things. First of all, that when we read our Bibles, and when we read particularly through the Old Testament, we very quickly come upon the fact that God reveals himself and speaks as the shepherd of his people. So, for example, the psalmist cries out, "Give ear, O shepherd of Israel, to your people." That's the first verse of Psalm 80. We find the same thing runs all the way through the work of the prophets. And perhaps most memorably, because many of us know Isaiah 40 fairly well, we have loved that 11th verse, which reads, "He will tend his flock like a shepherd. He will gather the lambs in his arms. He will carry them in his bosom and gently lead those who have young." It's a wonderful picture, a picture of the invisible God expressed in this particular way. So we first of all find that God is revealed as the shepherd of his people. When we read the Old Testament, we also very quickly discover that God having, if you like, entrusted the privilege of shepherding to under-shepherds, then has set the standard for how those shepherds should operate. And we discover that very quickly, he speaks against many of these shepherds. And the reason he speaks against them, for example, in Jeremiah 23, and I'm choosing not to stop on all these places, but I'll give you the note of them so you can follow up. In Jeremiah chapter 23, God says, "Of these shepherds, the weak you have not strengthened. I gave you as shepherds to make sure that you strengthen those who are weak, that you care for those that are my own." And in Ezekiel, you find very much the same thing. "The lost," he says, "you haven't sought, and with force and with harshness, you have ruled them." So God, the shepherd of his people, entrusts shepherding to others, and when they foul out, God speaks concerning them. As we read, of course, through the Bible, and as we discovered when we went through 1 and 2 Samuel, the people of God, through the Judges period and then in the establishing of kings, were constantly looking for the one who would come that would fulfill all of God's plans and purposes. And so we weren't surprised when in 2 Samuel, and you may want to turn to this just to remind you that there is a 2 Samuel, although how could we ever have forgotten, in 2 Samuel 5, "Then all the tribes of Israel came to David at Hebron and said, 'Behold, we are your bone and flesh. In times past, when Saul was king over us, it was you who led us and brought in Israel. And the Lord said to you, you shall be shepherd of my people Israel, and you shall be my prince over Israel.'" So we have this amazing advancement, if you like, in the story, as God sets in this position of responsibility and privilege David, his own servant. And we discover, of course, in the Psalms, that he chose David, his servant, and he took him from the sheepfolds. What a good plan to take somebody who was himself a shepherd in order to shepherd his people. somebody who would care for lambs and for little ones, someone who in the physical frame would embody the picture of Isaiah 40:11, would seem to be an ideal choice. And there, of course, from the fields of Bethlehem, where he cared for sheep, there would come the one who was to be the ultimate shepherd. So if you're following this, what we're acknowledging is that when we view the panorama of things as we come to chapter 10, we're not suddenly arriving at a metaphor that emerges from nowhere. God first as the ultimate shepherd of his people. Shepherds who do a bad job under the judgment of God. David raised up in a unique position, pointing forward to a kingdom that will never fail and to a shepherd who will never let anybody down. And that, of course, is that when God promises personally to come and to seek and to feed and to provide, the ultimate fulfillment of that is in the Lord Jesus. Which brings you to chapter 10. And in verse 11, he makes the declaration, I am the good shepherd. And again in verse 14, I am the good shepherd. Now, what we have here then is Christ likening, if you like, the gathering of his people, his church, to a sheepfold, an immediate and obvious picture for people who were his listeners in an agrarian culture, in that kind of environment. This, he was not pulling something strange. He was actually just using a picture that everybody understood. God assembles his people in this way. And Jesus is actually comparing himself to the door of entry, as we will see. And the reason he does that is because he is the only way of entry into his church. The church is the sheepfold, Jesus is the shepherd, and Jesus is the way of entry. That is all I think I want to say in terms of the context, in terms of its historical context. But the reason I read from chapter 9 was so that we would get a grasp of the immediate context in which Jesus makes these statements. The people that are referenced in chapter 9, that we meet in chapter 9, are giving a very poor showing of what they might be as those who are supposed to care for the sheep that are around them. So, for example, in verse 16, I think it is. Some of the Pharisees said, this man is not from God, for he does not keep the Sabbath. But others said, how can this man who is a sinner do such signs? And there was a division among them. And you have this amazing confusion and chaos. The people also, remember, at the end of chapter 8, had decided the best thing they could do with Jesus, who we now meet as the Good Shepherd, is to pick up stones and kill him for blasphemy. That's at the end of chapter 8. Then you go into chapter 9. Then we find ourselves in chapter 10. And by the time you get to chapter 10, verse 31, it is a repeat performance. The Jews picked up stones again to stone Jesus. Now, this is the immediate context. This is his listening group. Not exclusively the religious leaders, but the crowd and the leaders among them. And what they can't cope with is the fact that this man, who was blind from birth, can now see. And that this man who can now see is testifying to them that this man who they wanted to stone is the one who is responsible for his sight. And it's really quite terrific, isn't it? Where almost with frustration, the man says to him, look, I don't know many of the things you're asking me. This is verse 25. But I do know this. Once I was blind, but now I can see. And this, of course, is the great picture of what it means to become a Christian. Become a Christian is not somebody who's decided to become religious out of an irreligious background, or to become a different kind of religious person from a different kind of background. No, it is somebody who has been blind, somebody who has been enslaved, being set free and being granted sight. Because after all, when Jesus went to the synagogue in Nazareth and he spoke, taking up the word of the prophet, He used that very prophecy to say, I'm here and I'm here to do this. Sight to the blind and freedom to those who are captives. He's already said to these folks, you will know the truth and the truth will set you free. What did they say? We are not slaves to anybody at all. We don't need your truth. And now he says to them, you're essentially blind, and like this man, you need to be made to see. And they're somewhat sarcastic, as you see at the end of chapter 9. Now, what they've been doing, of course, is conducting an investigation. That's what authorities usually do. Let's conduct an investigation. Let's put a committee together and see what's going on here. It's one of the things that in bureaucracies wastes a ton of money and a tremendous amount of time, when usually the answer is right there, right as bald as your nose on your face. And that's the problem. Why do they need an investigation? The thing is straightforward. The man was blind, now he sees, and the issue is Jesus of Nazareth. No, we're going to have to check this out. Verse 26, they said to him, what did he do to you? How did he open your eyes? And I love his response. I think a couple of you chuckled as I read verse 27. He answered them, I've told you already. Well, he's told them already in verse 11. Yeah, the man, I told you already, the man called Jesus, made mud, anointed my eyes, and said to me, go to Siloam and wash. So I went and washed, and I received my sight. And so now they come back to him, and he says, look, I told you about this already. Why do you want to hear it again? Do you also want to become his disciples? Well, that's an elbow in the ribs right there. That is. But what do we discover? He says, I told you already, and you would not listen. They could not, because they would not. If we make it to another Sunday, we will discover Jesus says to them straightforwardly in verse 26, you do not believe because you're not among my sheep. I told you this, he says, and you had it as clear as you can see with your own eyes. Even my parents realize what has happened. So instead of rejoicing, they reviled him. They reviled him. That's what it says. That's not very nice. I mean, just on a fairly superficial level. I mean, a guy who's been blind all his life, could you? Do you have a modicum of compassion in you? To say, well, you know, we're not pleased about the Jesus part, but hey, you know, it's nice you can see. No, they reviled him. You are his disciple, they said. We are the disciples of Moses. Who do you think you are? We understand everything. You were born in utter sin. You're going to teach us? The picture is very clear, isn't it? And so verse 34, they cast him out. They cast him out. They had already made a plan for casting people out. You will see that in verse 22. His parents were equivocating when they were approached by the authorities. His parents said these things because they feared the Jews, for the Jews had already agreed that if anyone should confess Jesus to be Christ, to be the Messiah, he was to be put out of the synagogue. Absolute clarity. No doubt about it. And so they did what they had planned to do. He fits the bill. They cast him out. Now, the reason I tried to read into chapter 10 with hardly taking a breath was in order to make the point that there is no chapter break. And I take it that Jesus goes on to say what he says about thieves and robbers because he has these characters in his gaze. They who should be the shepherds are acting more like thieves and robbers. And he actually says quite clearly in verse 39, for judgment I came into this world, that those who do not see may see, and those who see may become blind. Now, we're going to not exegete this now. It's a masterful piece of work by Jesus. Let's just hold with the notion that for judgment I came into this world. A bell is going off in at least three heads at the moment, saying, no, wait a minute, that's not true. Because Jesus says, I did not come to judge the world, but to save the world. Is it just three heads, or are there more heads thinking along those lines? I think that's in chapter 12. It is. It's chapter 12 and verse 47. Jesus says, if anyone hears my words and doesn't keep them, I don't judge him, for I did not come to judge the world, but to save the world. So then what in the world is Jesus saying here? For judgment I came into the world, but I didn't come as a judge. He says, my coming inevitably creates division. My words create a distinction. A distinction that is obvious already in the response of the Pharisees. We are the disciples of Moses. You are his disciple. Their judgment is that Jesus is not what he claims to be. And the judgment of the man is that clearly, whoever he has the power to change. Now, as I struggled over that for a moment or two, my mind went to Simeon in chapter 2. Remember, Simeon was the man in the temple. Takes you back to Christmas for a moment or two. Actually, just takes you back to Luke chapter 2. He's been reading his Bible, and he realizes that there is one who is going to come, someone who will be the perfect priest, the perfect prophet, the perfect king. He's waiting for him. He's looking for him. And here they place this baby in his arms. And what does he say? I can die now. And Simon blessed them and said to Mary, his mother, behold, this child is appointed for the fall and rising of many in Israel and for a sign that is opposed. In other words, he understands that when Jesus steps forward, it will force people to decide whose side they're on. Are they following Jesus? Are they following their own agenda? Are they following religious material? Whatever it is. And he actually says then in verse 35, so that the thoughts from many hearts may be revealed. Now, I take it that that is what we are finding here in John chapter 10. Jesus, by his word and by his works, exposes the hearts of these religious leaders. These are the ones who are looking for the one who is to come, and he stands before them, and they reject him. And it's not a matter of speculation. It's a matter of eternal significance.
0: 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We are glad you've studied God's Word with us this week. 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On Monday, we'll talk about recognizing Jesus' voice, the same way a child can recognize his mom or dad's voice, even in a crowded room. 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
4: 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Today we're continuing our series Living the Truth with a message titled Christian Slaves. So turn in your Bibles to 1 Timothy chapter 6 verses 1 to 2 as we join Dr. Neufeld now.
5: I'm reading 1 Timothy 6, 1-2, which says, let all who are under a yoke as bond servants regard their own masters as worthy of all honor, so that the name of God and the teaching may not be reviled. Those who have believing masters must not be disrespectful on the ground that they are brothers. Rather, they must serve all the better, since those who benefit by their good service are believers and beloved. Teach and urge these things. Now, before I deal with the problem of slavery and the apparent scandal that the New Testament urges slaves to submit to their masters, let's start by understanding our passage in context. 1 Timothy chapter 5 and then on to chapter 6 are chapters that deal with the internal life of the church. We've dealt with how people are to treat each other, and then we've gone on through a lengthy passage regarding widows. Then the way in which a congregation is to think about and treat their pastors. That was in chapter 5, but lest we think that the internal life of the church is the only concern in chapter 5, let's remember that looming over the entire book is the idea that the Church of Jesus is the pillar and buttress of truth to the world. The Church alone can bring the gospel of Jesus to the world. But if the Church is not behaving in a way that the Church is intended for her to behave, well, then her witness falls down and the world can't hear the gospel. And so proper behavior in the household of God is what is necessary for the Church to continue to proclaim Christ. Now, chapter 6 begins with a word to Christian slaves. Now, this is very important. It's not as if 1 Timothy 6, verse 1 is a word about slavery in the world, and it's an instruction that slave owners can use to justify slavery and to force slaves to submit to their harsh demands no matter what they are. You know, keep that in mind. The book is about how to make the gospel available to the world, and we're going to return to that. Well, good. So now let's talk about slaves and slavery. It's difficult to come up with accurate numbers, but in my own reading, I've read estimates, you know, ranging from about one-third to one-half of all the people living in the Roman Empire were, in fact, slaves. And so since the Church of Jesus often reached out to the poor and the marginalized, one would have to imagine that a large part of the church was comprised of slaves. They were slaves when they heard the gospel, and now being in Christ, they no doubt wondered what to do with their slavery now that they were called sons and daughters of God. And to carry on with the context, Paul will move from the matter of slavery to a renewed warning about false teachers, and then he will move on to have words to speak to those who are wealthy. Now, overall, Paul is concerned with how the dynamic inside the church will impact her ability to reach the outside world with the gospel. And so, as always in this book, Paul is concerned that Christian behavior reflect well on the watching world. Well, very good. Let's get back to the matter of the scandal. If Paul's concern is that slaves behave in such a way that they give no ground for accusation that the teaching of the gospel should not be reviled, well, it would seem that one way to do that is for slaves to treat their masters with honor. Rather than lead a revolutionary movement to eradicate slavery, the Bible seems to do the opposite. It's asking slaves to knuckle under. And there is the rub. In our contemporary world, over which still hangs the awful memory of the African slave trade, passages like this one do seem to present the world with a bad witness today. I mean, after all, was the Christian faith in its infancy pro-slavery? And it's not just here. You know, in 1 Timothy 6 that we read such a command. You know, Ephesians 6, verse 5 commands slaves to obey their earthly masters, and it says, with fear and trembling. And for some, that kind of talk in the face of something as inhumane as slavery, well, that's surely a scandal. After all, what then is the nature of the Christian faith? And so let's not flinch, but let's talk about the New Testament church's relationship to slavery. Now, we need to begin by saying that our conception of slavery and that of the Roman world 2,000 years ago and even further back, you know, to the Old Testament when Moses gave the law some 3,500 years ago, I mean, all those time periods in history have very different outworkings and definitions of what is meant by slavery. So let's start then by identifying what we think about when we think about slavery today. I will say we typically think about two things. First, we tend to think about the scourge of African slavery in the Western world, especially in the 1600s and 1700s. And second, we tend to think about human trafficking in the world today. So let's start with the tragedy of the African slave trade. As far as we know, slavery was introduced to the North American continent in the year 1619. It was a privateer ship or a pirate ship that brought 20 enslaved Africans to the shore in Jamestown, Virginia, which was then a British colony. And over time, the slave trade flourished, captured by their own countrymen in Africa and sold to European traders. Slaves were sent to Europe and North America. And in case you didn't know it, yes, Canada did have slaves, that is, before we became a nation, but we were under British rule. Slavery was abolished in the British Empire in 1834, ending slavery here as well. And of course, as we know, the U.S. fought a civil war ending slavery in 1865, some 30 years later. But along the way, over some 250 years of African slavery, It had been a brutal business. Harriet Beecher Stowe's moving book, Uncle Tom's Cabin, painted a picture of cruelty that shocked the senses. And several things need to be remembered about the North American and European African slavery experience. Slavery was ethnic. Many felt that Africans were an inferior race, and so it was, at its very roots, not just slavery, but it was institutional racism. And furthermore, African slavery was overwhelmingly cruel. Slaves were not permitted to read and so were kept in a permanent inferior status. Slaves' living conditions were often horrific. One wouldn't keep an animal in that way. The rights of slaves were non-existent, and so they were easily beaten. Women were often raped without any appeal to law. Slavery was overwhelmingly racist, and so much so that many whites honestly believed in the superiority of the white race. And so when we in our world think of slavery, that's what we tend to think about. But we also think about human trafficking, including the sex trade in which young girls are often kidnapped and sold in financial desperation. Their innocence is plundered and their lives are destroyed. The U.S. State Department says that there are still over 100 countries in the world today that have some form of slavery. Forms of modern slavery include forced child labor, forced marriage, commercial sexual exploitation, bonded labor, and forced recruitment into revolutionary military groups. We hear of young teenagers captive and forced to become killers. And so from that vantage point, it seems quite reasonable and proper to ask the question, how in the world could the Bible command slaves to submit to their masters? Of course, in many cases, that was the only option. But to make it a biblical command, well, that seems oppressive and cruel. But of course, as is often the case, we start from our contemporary experience.

0: slavery. African slavery was either for life, or if one could have someone purchase their freedom, that was grace. But here for Hebrew slaves, slavery could not go on for more than 6 years. However, there were cases where a slave might want to remain in the house of his or her master. You know, in that case, there was a procedure to allow for that. Does that sound strange? You know, a slave might say, I'm treated very well. My lifestyle's better than I could find somewhere else. And furthermore, there were laws governing the treatment of slaves. Exodus 21, 26 and 27 says, when a man strikes the eye of his slave, male or female, and destroys it, he shall let the slave go free because of his eye. If he knocks out a tooth of his slave, male or female, he shall let the slave go free because of his tooth. And so slaves were protected from abuse by the law. The Old Testament never considered slaves to be lesser human beings, and it gave them the same protection that it would give a free man. Oh, but that leads to a question. How did a person end up in slavery? Well, there are a number of ways, but by far the most common was indebtedness. You know, another reason was that a destitute person might become so destitute that they would sell themselves to slavery. And still another was punishment for a crime. But that's not what we think about today.
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0: There were Old Testament rules regarding the purchase of slaves who were captives of war. These were slaves that were not Israelites, and I won't have time to discuss this. But let's fast forward to the world of the first century, the world in which Paul gave orders for Christians to obey their masters. What was slavery like in the Roman world? Well, that's a question that's not easily answered. A number of historians have pointed out that slavery in the Roman world could be a very brutal business. But others have also pointed out that under Caesar Augustus, a great many laws had been put into effect that did provide protection for slaves. Again, we don't have time to get into the details, but we do notice that the text we've read begins with the words, "Let all who are under the yoke as bondservants or slaves." Paul agrees, it is a yoke. But the term yoke should not conjure up an image of abuse. Rather, a yoke refers to labor in which the one under the yoke is being directed by someone else. That person is under someone else's authority. They don't have the freedom to quit or to sue for better work conditions. You know, in some ways, you might think of the economic yoke that people bear today. Let's say a person has a family, but he also has debts. Quitting his job, that's not an option. He might feel the same yoke as an ancient slave might feel, but I'm getting ahead of myself. Let's get back to Roman slavery. This is a difficult enterprise to describe. Yeah, a great many slaves lived in very difficult conditions, but we also know of a great many slaves who were highly educated. Some were physicians, others ran businesses for their masters, and still others were philosophers and teachers. Some slaves lived in very expensive houses that were their own and lived lives that free men could never even dream of. And yet, horribly, some slaves were forced to participate as gladiators killing one another for sport to a bloodthirsty crowd. All of that to say, there is not one picture that should come to mind when we think of slaves in the ancient world. Again, like in the Old Testament, Roman slavery came out of a wide variety of situations. Sometimes people became slaves because they were a part of the defeated armies of Rome. Instead of being executed, they're sold as slaves. Still others became slaves because

0: because they'd broken the law. Others, as we've seen before, were indentured slaves who were in slavery until their full debt was paid off. And still others sold themselves into slavery. And then there were those who were kidnapped and sold into slavery. Paul mentions this last group back in 1 Timothy 1 verse 10 when he spoke of enslavers. He said these people were unholy and profane, ungodly sinners. I hope you're beginning to capture an image of slavery which is not one-dimensional, nor an image that resembles the horrors of the African slave trade. This is different. But even so, even if a great many slaves basically held down a job as we would think of it today and had a reasonable standard of living and could have a family and live out a normal life, and yet, should not the New Testament have spoken against slavery and this form of economic oppression? See, if the Apostle Paul had carried on a crusade against slavery as a system, well, it would have resulted in economic chaos, and it would have branded the Christian movement as subversive and a revolutionary system. Very few would have heard the saving message of Jesus and his call to be reconciled to the Father. Instead, Christianity would have been understood only politically, and that was the danger. The message of the gospel would have been lost. However, does the New Testament ignore the difficulties of being a slave? Well, hardly. We might think of that one chapter book in the New Testament, the book of Philemon. It's a short letter written by Paul to a Christian slave owner, a man named Philemon, and yeah, you heard me right, he was a Christian slave owner. He has a slave by the name of Onesimus, and Onesimus has run away, and Paul came upon him in Rome, and he won him to faith in Christ. And with that, Paul sends Onesimus back to Philemon, and yes, you did hear me right. Paul sent this slave back to his master. But the letter of Philemon is utterly countercultural. Listen to what Paul says in Philemon 15 and 16. He writes, "For this perhaps is why he was parted from you for a while, that you might have him back forever, no longer as a bondservant, but more than a bondservant, as a beloved brother, especially to me, but how much more to you, both in the flesh and in the Lord." That was the miracle of the New Testament. For the first time, the world was hearing that Christian slaves and their Christian masters were brothers and sisters in Christ of one family together, and that changed everything. They were not slave and master. They were brothers and sisters in one family. You know, it's been commented on more than one occasion that under such circumstances, slavery as an oppressive institution was destined to die. Now then, having said that, let's get back to slaves obeying their masters. The theologian R.C.H. Lenski has written, "If a Christian slave dishonored his master in any way by disobedience, by acting disrespectfully, but speaking shamefully of his master, the worst consequence would not be the beating he would receive, but the curses he would cause his master to hurl at this miserable slave's God, his religion, and the teaching he had embraced." So that is what this new religion teaches its converts. Instead of bringing honor to the true God and the gospel, this slave would bring about the very opposite, to the devil's delight. And that brings us back to what Paul is saying in this book. He wants the behavior of believers to be such that the gospel is unhindered. Now, I suppose I might also add here that the Christian faith had no power in that day to change slavery. Christianity had no political power. But given time, as the gospel grew, an entire institution of slavery would end. And so that's the explanation of verse 1. "Let all who are under the yoke as bondservants regard their own masters as worthy of all honor, so that the name of God and the teaching may not be reviled." We might then apply that to our situation. Whomever you work for, make sure that your attitude toward your employer is such that when they think about your faith in your God and the gospel you proclaim, that there's no reason at all to curse Jesus. May your attitude at work be such that people say, "Well now, if that's what Jesus does for those who work for a living, let's have more Christians. It's good for the economy, but in so doing, let the gospel be heard loud and clear." Now then, Paul's not done, because there is another issue. If the Christian gospel was such that it ultimately leveled the playing field between slaves and masters, then it might be that once a slave saw that he had a Christian master, he might well say, "Well, if that's the case, I no longer have to be in submission to him. After all, we're equals." If he tells me what needs to be done, well, then I'll tell him what needs to be done. He's not my boss. He's my brother. And interestingly enough, in that regard, Christian tradition teaches us that in the case of Onesimus, the runaway slave, in due time, Onesimus became a bishop in the ancient church. For among the Christians, a slave could rise to be a leader of God's people, and that was the glorious nature of the Christian faith. But these wonderful and glorious truths of the gospel might be misunderstood. Imagine the conflict between slave and free if the master of his business could no longer take leadership in his work. What if the realization that there's level ground before the cross led to chaos in the workplace? And again, this is so easily transferred to our situation. If you have a Christian boss, you have to do what he says. Aren't you brothers? And if you are, what right does he have to tell you what to do? And against this background and the realization for potential abuse, Paul writes to clarify any misunderstandings. Look again at verse 2. Those who have believing masters must not be disrespectful on the ground that they are brothers. Rather, they must serve all the better, since those who are benefited by their good service are believers and beloved. Teach and urge these things. In other words, if you're working hard for your non-Christian master, ensuring that the name of Jesus is not libeled, then think that when you have a Christian master, you should work all the harder. Well, because those who are benefited by the work of the slave is their Christian master. Imagine what happens when a Christian business person or a Christian company owner prospers. Well, you might say, well, I guess they're getting richer. Well, that might be. But what happens when a faithful Christian becomes rich? As we get to the end of 1 Timothy, we'll see that Paul has some very clear instructions to the wealthy as to what they are to do. If wealthy Christians actually take the gospel seriously, then that wealthy Christian will make sacrificial giving not just a priority, but as a calling from God, a sacred obligation. And so when a Christian employee works extra hard for a Christian boss, that employee will have a wonderful privilege of partnershiping in the advancement of the gospel. Paul says those who are benefited by the extra work of the believing slave, those are believers. Think of it. That employer is one in Christ's family with the slave. Why wouldn't you want to benefit him or her?
1: John, thanks so much for your message. You know, it's been pretty in-depth, but what would you say to people, or what could people say to others that say the Bible supports slavery?
0: Well, I think the first thing that we need to respond is to say, no, it does not. And then I think we might be able to say to someone, would you like to go through some Bible passages and let me help to show you how those that you might consider to be a pro-slavery passage is anything but that. So I would think that we should look to engage in a dialogue, but if no dialogue is called for and just a very simple answer, I think the simple answer is no, it does not. In fact, the Bible levels the ground so that slaves and masters are on solid ground together.
1: Thanks so much, John. And remember to join us again next week as we continue our series, Living the Truth, right here on Back to the Bible Canada, Bible teaching you can trust.
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5: Daniel 3:28-29. Praise be to the God of Shadrach, Meshach, and Abednego, who has sent his angel and rescued his servants. Therefore, I decree that the people of any nation or language who say anything against the God of Shadrach, Meshach, and Abednego be cut into pieces, and their houses be turned into piles of rubble, for no other God can save in this way. This was a wonderful outcome, not only for Shadrach, Meshach, and Abednego, but for all the Jews in Babylon. If these three men had bowed down, others would have followed them, resulting in widespread apostasy. These three men were saved by standing firm, and so were many others. We never know how God may use our faithfulness for the good of those around us. But Shadrach, Meshach, and Abednego are exceptions to the many believers who've gone up in flames, and others have been burned at the stake. Tyrants of this world may threaten us with fire, but Jesus threatens them with worse. Matthew 25:41 says, "Then he will say to those on his left, 'Depart from me, you who are cursed, into the eternal fire prepared for the devil and his angels.'" The promise of Christ is not that we'll never be burned, but, as stated in John 10:28, we'll never perish.
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6: The time is 12 o'clock and you're listening to the Lunchtime News Roundup here on TWR UK with me, Amy Oakley. Coming up later in the programme, we'll be hearing from Tim Cairns from Care to talk about banned betting ads featuring footballers Harry Kane and Erling Haaland. Stay tuned to hear more about that later in the programme. But first, here's the latest news. The White House says the United States and Iran are still working through key disagreements despite signs that a potential deal on the conflict may be edging closer. Vice President J.D. Vance told reporters it's too early to know whether President Donald Trump will approve the draft agreement, saying negotiators are still debating issues including nuclear enrichment. U.S. officials say both sides have outlined a possible framework, but Iranian media insists nothing has been finalized. If approved, the deal would extend the ceasefire for around 60 days, open talks on Iran's nuclear program, and restore free passage through the Strait of Hormuz. Iran will have about a month to clear the mines, while the US would ease its blockade and allow limited oil sales. President Trump has been briefed on the proposal, but it is taking time to review it. The British Museum is facing criticism after postponing a talk on Jewish culture over fears of disruption. The London Museum says it delayed a lecture focused on ancient Israel and Judah after learning a significant number of attendees planned to protest. The event, part of Jewish Culture Month, was due to take place on Thursday and has been moved to early June. Conservative leader Kemi Badenoch has condemned the decision and urged Prime Minister Sir Keir Starmer to step in so that the talk can go ahead as planned. Two adverts for an online betting firm have been banned by the regulator for being irresponsible. The ads posted on Instagram featured footballers Harry Kane and Erling Haaland. The Advertising Standards Authority said the ads breached their code as the footballers held strong appeal for under-18s. Betting firm OddsChecker claimed they weren't adverts but were primarily editorial in nature and that their account was already set to over-18s only. But the regulator discounted that safeguard, claiming a significant number of children would have signed up to Instagram using a fake date of birth. Separately, the ASA found a Betway advert featuring ex-Arsenal forward Thierry Henry didn't break their code as he was unlikely to appeal to under-18s. A Blue Origin test rocket has exploded on its launch pad at Cape Canaveral in Florida. Video from the site shows a fireball ripping through the pad during what the company says was a routine engine hot fire test. Blue Origin, founded by Amazon billionaire Jeff Bezos, says all staff are safe and accounted for and there's no danger to the public. Local emergency officials confirmed the blast happened at around 9 p.m. local time. Bezos posted that it's too early to know the cause, but the team is already working to understand what went wrong and rebuild. And this year is Christians Against Poverty's 30th birthday. And as part of the celebration, CAP recently released a report showing how local churches are tackling poverty and how thousands of people have been helped by CAP. Since 1996, over £500 million of debt has been repaid or written off. 80,000 people have received debt-free debt advice and more than 35,000 people have become debt-free. That's the latest news here on TWR UK. We're going to take a look at our first story. The British Museum has been criticised for postponing a talk on Jewish culture. Dave Piper and James Maidment-Fallard from our news team took a closer look at this story.
7: Well, this was a scheduled lecture on the history of ancient Israel and Judah and was supposed to be part of Jewish Culture Month. But the British Museum has rescheduled the talk for early June over concerns about protests and the safety of those attending the talk. After discussions with the organisers from Jewish Culture Month and with security partners, the British Museum said, and I quote, "A joint decision was taken to postpone the event to a later date when it can take place in an environment that properly safeguards both the audience experience and the integrity of the programme itself." In a later statement, the British Museum added, "A respectful and secure environment for our visitors, speakers and colleagues remains our highest priority, and we are working closely with all relevant teams to ensure robust arrangements are in place, as would be expected for an event of this nature." Conservative leader Kemi Badenoch had urged the Prime Minister to intervene so the talk could go ahead as planned.
8: Well, this talk has now been rescheduled for next month, with booking details to be released soon. They also said that they were going to be providing a live stream option because they're expecting a strong demand for the event, and they've stressed that ensuring a respectful and secure environment for visitors and speakers will remain its top priority. Now, to go back to the postponement of that talk, the Board of Deputies of British Jews said it was highly regrettable that individuals had tried to disrupt an evening celebrating Jewish culture heritage. It said Jewish Culture Month had brought major cultural institutions together to showcase Jewish culture and creativity, and that it would not allow the actions of extremists to stop the public from enjoying these events. Dave, moving away from this particular story, which is in the news today, I guess it can at times be understandable for churches to consider changing things about in order to try and make the message of the gospel more palatable for our culture. Should there ever be red lines that we won't cross when we do that?
7: I think we need to be very careful not to conflate two very different things here, because changing the format, changing the presentational style to be more accessible to today's society is absolutely fine if that's what we want to do, and actually in principle a very worthwhile exercise to at least consider in every new generation. But changing the actual message itself, as laid out in Scripture, is a complete dereliction of Christian duty, in my opinion, and will ultimately result in heretical teaching. For example, we can use the language of inclusivity and diversity, which is very popular in many areas of society today, to talk about God's all-embracing invitation to us to turn to Him. But modern society's aversion to anything that sounds judgmental could lead us to stop talking about the need to repent of our sins. And that's where the red line is, because that is the start of the slippery slope towards the heresy of universalism. So we need to be careful. By all means, look to change our presentation, look to change our style, look to change the platforms we're on or the methods we use, but we must never corrupt the actual message, which has not changed in the thousands of years that it's been recorded in the Bible.
6: That was Dave and James from the TWR UK news team. Next up on the Lunchtime News Roundup. Two adverts for an online betting firm have been banned by the regulator for being irresponsible. Dave spoke to Tim Cairns, the senior policy officer at CARE, to see if he thought the upcoming Football World Cup could see a rise in gambling ads.
9: Typically during a World Cup, gambling on football goes up by about 16 to 24%. That's what we've typically seen in World Cups gone by. So around 10% of UK adults say they bet regularly on football matches, so Premier League, Championship, whatever that is, over the course of a season. And then that has a significant spike during World Cups. And World Cups then, you know, everybody's watching them, they're on TV, it's usually the summer, the weather's warm, and people then tend to engage a little bit more in gambling activity during World Cup. So it's interesting to see what the Advertising Standards Agency are doing in and around World Cup betting. Our approach at CARE is there shouldn't be advertising on gambling, and there certainly shouldn't be advertising on gambling before 9 p.m. If gambling advertising influences children, which obviously it does, then put advertising on at a time when children can't see it, or just ban it altogether.
7: And of course, this particular couple of ads that were banned were on Instagram, where there isn't the same concept of watershed as there is on broadcast television. Is TV the place where people are mostly exposed to betting ads these days, or has it largely moved online, do you think?
9: Well, I think with football, of course, there's a slight difference. And if we look at that World Cup advertising, you know, I think anybody watches the Premier League, and I know there is voluntary exclusions 5 or 6 minutes before kickoff, and then a certain amount of time after kickoff where gambling ads aren't on television. But pretty much up to that point, and pretty much after that point, there are gambling ads that dominate football coverage. Now, it'll be interesting to see how that plays out in the World Cup, because obviously BBC doesn't have adverts and ITV is the only commercial station that'll be covering the World Cup. So it'll be interesting to see then just how that plays out in ITV, because we've seen in World Cups gone back where gambling advertising has been quite dominant in commercial television's offering, and I suspect that's going to be the same here. Football and gambling does have a fairly toxic relationship. I think it's fair to say gambling adverts dominate the side of the pitch during games, the sleeves of teams. Even though we're meant to be removing gambling adverts from the front of shirts, teams are starting to get gambling partnerships for other parts of the kit. Manchester United have recently announced a gambling partnership, not their first gambling partnership, but it's a gambling partnership that's going to involve training and training wear. So it's interesting that that's where the shift is moving to, as we're trying to stop gambling adverts being on the front of shirts. Gambling companies are moving elsewhere.
7: Why would it matter if these adverts are deemed to be attractive to under-18s? Because surely they can't place bets anyway unless they're over 18.
9: Well, that's correct. I mean, they should be, in theory, excluded from going into betting shops and placing bets. But, you know, unfortunately, that's not been fully the case. You know, kids have been able to get around that in various ways. Although I do have to say, gambling is fairly much robust, but it's not so much do children place bets today that's really the issue. It's, are we making gambling attractive to kids that when they become 18, that they are then hooked into gambling products and hooked into gambling, which they wouldn't have been if they hadn't been targeted before 18? Because we see, like, you know, if we can do something that creates a similar hit, and then the gambling creates a similar dopamine hit that gambling creates. So, you know, loot boxes on games, you know, the FIFA game, as was, it's now changed its name, but that game had within it this sort of gambling element, very similar to gambling element, a loot box where you paid money and you didn't know what it was you were going to get, what the additionality to the game was going to be. And it was a, you know, something spins and then you find out what you're going to get. Well, that preconditions children in many cases to see that this dopamine hit, this gambling, this not knowing, this betting on an outcome in the future does for some kids have a response that puts them into danger of gambling harm. So if we're targeting children with gambling adverts. It's not maybe not for today that people are looking for. It's maybe for the future. It's maybe to see, well, you know, this is how much more exciting football can be if you can place a bet.
7: Tim, what would you say to Christians who would say, well, actually, there's nothing against gambling in the Bible, and as long as it's not causing harm, as long as we're only doing it responsibly and affordably, it shouldn't be a problem?
9: Well, I think undoubtedly there are lots of things in life, you know, alcohol and other things as well, that, you know, undoubtedly can cause harm to some people and not to others. And gambling falls very much squarely within that bracket. It's something that, for the vast majority of people in the UK, they can place a bet on the Grand National or on the World Cup, and they never think about betting or gambling again. It's a small percentage, somewhere, you know, in and around 2 to 5%, depending on who provides the statistics as to who's in danger of gambling harm. So we are talking about a small percentage of people. The difficulty is, those people who fall in the gambling harm fall hard. The consequences for that 5% are actually, you know, hugely impactful. These are people who are losing everything once they fall over that cliff in the gambling harm. So I think for Christians, we need to be cognizant of that. And I think we need to treat gambling in that way. This is something that is an addictive substance to some people. And we need to recognise that those people need help. I think gambling is one of the things that our churches, that isn't talked about enough. I think gambling is one of those things that's hidden. You know, if somebody's got substance abuse, you can often tell. With gambling, you can't. And I think we don't talk about it enough as churches to enable people who are in that harm to be able to speak freely in church about the help that they need and to be able to be directed towards that help. I think in churches, we just don't have a concept, because 95% of people aren't in gambling harm or are close to gambling harm. We don't have that concept of what it is within the midst of our churches that some people can be struggling about that. I think we need to talk about it more. And I think an opportunity like this, opportunity with the World Cup, gives that chance to talk particularly to young men, because they're the people who are most likely to be in gambling harm, particularly to them, about, look, if you are feeling that you are getting to the edge of that cliff of gambling harm, there is help. There is help in this church, and we're open to talk about that. I think that's really important and something we need to do.
7: Is it the case that it's also not just having a bad effect on the individual who's in gambling harm, but on the wider family, wider community even?
9: Oh, absolutely. There's no doubt about that. I mean, for someone who's in gambling harm, there's five to seven other people who are affected by that. Might be that family members, be that, you know, as you say, people in the community. Some people, you know, steal to fuel that habit. And so they're stealing from people within their community. We see that particularly with spouses, with parents, with children. Once someone has fallen over this cliff in the gambling harm, the ripple out is huge. You know, it's five to seven other people are directly affected by aspects of that gambling harm. And there may be people within your church who are wives, parents, children, who are struggling with someone in their life who's in gambling harm, and that's something that we need to be direct and support and help to as well.
7: Just finally, Tim, do you think we need to be careful as churches if we are talking about sport over the summer or any time? Because it's so easy, isn't it, to throw phrases in that could almost seem to be encouraging or painting gambling in a good light without even thinking about it, because of the nature of our culture, the nature of our language.
9: Yeah, you know, that's a really good point. I mean, we can be quite casual in our language, you know, and sometimes you'd say, you know, well, I wouldn't bet on it. And I catch myself saying that from time to time, and I work in this world of gambling harm, and I think, ooh, we need to check our language. We have this sort of casual relationship with gambling and this casual relationship with gambling language. Or, you know, sometimes we would say, you know, England's playing whoever at the weekend, you know, and we'd say, well, I bet they're not going to win. And I think we just need to be cognizant of people within our midst, within our church, within people that we're talking to who might be in gambling harm or might previously have been in gambling harm, and how our language can be have an effect on that beyond what we imagine it could be. So, yeah, absolutely. I think we need to be careful, you know, just particularly in this World Cup season, just how we talk about gambling, how we frame gambling. But it also gives us that opportunity to bring these issues up. And I'd really encourage anybody to bring these issues up, particularly with young men in your churches, and really just say to them, look, you can come and talk to us. If you're in gambling harm, we probably don't have the solutions, but at least you can come and talk to us and we can try and get you the help that you need if you feel like you're in danger of falling off that gambling harm cliff.
6: Tim Cairns from CARE speaking to Dave Piper. The Betting and Gaming Council, which represents the industry, has said that increased regulation would push people into an unregulated gambling market online. The BGC has also highlighted the benefit to the economy of licensed gambling, with tax receipts of hundreds of millions of pounds a year. The BGC has repeatedly questioned the figures on problem gambling and gambling-related harm, arguing that their members already train their staff and use technology to spot problematic betting behaviour. You're listening to the Lunchtime News Roundup here on TWR UK with me, Amy Oakley. We're going to move on to our next story. A Blue Origin rocket has exploded on the launch pad in Florida. Dave spoke to James on the Daily News Review about this story.
7: Well, it's not been uncommon in recent years for commercial rockets to explode and not make it to the end of their mission. And this particular explosion actually took place during a test of the rocket prior to an upcoming actual launch. NASA Administrator Jared Isaacman said, "Spaceflight is unforgiving, and developing new heavy lift launch capability is extraordinarily difficult. We'll work with our partners to support a thorough investigation of this anomaly, assess near-term mission impacts, and get back to launching rockets." Jeff Bezos, who owns Blue Origin, said on social media that all personnel had been accounted for following this explosion. He added, "It's too early to know the root cause, but we're already working to find it. Very rough day, but we'll rebuild whatever needs rebuilding and get back to flying. It's worth it." The US Space Force said that they were working with Blue Origin to try and work out the exact cause of this explosion. And when asked, the Federal Aviation Administration said the incident was not within the scope of their licensed activities.
8: Now, this comes just days after NASA unveiled new plans for a fleet of robotic landers, hopping drones and lunar vehicles, all part of America's push to build a long-term base on the moon. And Blue Origin, the space company founded by Amazon billionaire Jeff Bezos, who we've just been talking about there, they're among several firms chosen to design and build the hardware. So it's not really clear at the moment what kind of impact the explosion overnight will have on that particular mission. You may well know that the US aims to return astronauts to the lunar surface before President Donald Trump leaves office in 2029. But NASA is under growing pressure to show progress, as China is also accelerating its own program and targets a human landing on the moon by 2030. These announcements this week mark the latest move in what's increasingly being seen as a new space race, with both nations vying to be the first to establish a permanent base on the moon. Dave, if we just go back to that Blue Origin explosion, what does this event teach us about human ambition and limitation, and how might it prompt us to reflect on where we place our ultimate security, our own creations or God's unshakable foundation?
7: Well, that's a huge question, James. And rather than trying to rely on my own very inadequate reasoning, I wonder if I can share some of God's much deeper wisdom related to this topic, which he gave to the writer of Proverbs. Because in chapter 3, we read this: "Trust in the Lord with all your hearts, and lean not on your own understanding. In all your ways, submit to him, and he will make your path straight. Do not be wise in your own eyes. Fear the Lord and shun evil. This will bring health to your body and nourishment to your bones. Honour the Lord with your wealth, with the first fruits of all your crops. Then your barns will be filled to overflowing, and your vats will brim over with new wine. My son, do not despise the Lord's discipline, and do not resent his rebuke, because the Lord disciplines those he loves, as a father the son he delights in." I think, James, if we take those verses to heart, then we might be on the beginning to wisdom.
6: That was Dave and James speaking on the Daily News Review. We've got time for one final story on the Lunchtime News Roundup. This year is Christians Against Poverty's 30th birthday, and as part of the celebration, CAP recently released a report showing how local churches are tackling poverty and how thousands of people have been helped by CAP. I spoke to Martin Coles, who authored this report. He began by talking about how Christians Against Poverty was founded.
10: Yeah, of course I can. Yeah, it was founded in 1996 by a man called John Kirkby, who had a really interesting journey. He was a man who found himself in a lot of personal debt, but then found help from his local church and from like the Christian community near him. So he, inspired by that, he felt called by God to go and set up CAP, and started from a very small office in his bedroom with a £10 donation, and that's grown into the organisation that we are today.
6: Now, I mentioned a few figures in my introduction, but how has CAP changed people's lives over this time?
10: I mean, so our primary service that we offer is debt counselling. Okay, so it's a service where people come to us and they're just struggling with unmanageable debt, which is often caused by things like low income. So that's our main service, really. And what we're like, the best outcome there is that they're able to deal with their debts, that they're able to get to a point where they end up being debt free. What we also know, though, is that there's financial issues aren't necessarily, they don't necessarily stay in the financial realm in someone's life. So for most people that we see, a lot of the time the pressure and the stress of being under this kind of unmanageable debt has spilled over into other areas of their life. So it affects their families, it affects their children, it affects their confidence. You know, we get a lot of our clients who really just been kind of carrying this for so long that what we believe the church can really do is step in and support them much more holistically rather than just that kind of financial problem. So we have things like job clubs and life skills groups as well that can just help people in more areas of their life than just debt.
6: Now, sadly, the fight against poverty in the UK is still ongoing. How are people struggling more so in today's financial and economic climate?
10: Yeah, I mean, I can only speak for CAP's clients, but I guess I've been at CAP for 20 years, and over those 20 years, I guess we've seen, so when I started at CAP, most people will put them on what we call a debt management plan. So it's where they set up payments with their creditors and they kind of pay their debts back over a certain time frame. The majority of clients we see now actually need a bankruptcy or an insolvency solution because they've not necessarily got that income to be able to negotiate with their creditors and pay back. So we've seen a kind of, I guess, over the period of CAP's history, a kind of increase in the more, you know, financially severe cases, really. I mean, the UK has been through a lot, right? There's been a lot of different things that have impacted people's finances. There's been the cost of living crisis. There's been the pandemic. There's been, the global recession, you know, various wars putting pressures on different things that people need to pay for. So, yeah, I mean, in our client base, we see, like, clients were just really struggling to buy the things, you know, the normal household bills that you would pay for, you know, anyone would need to pay. We see a real struggle in just being able to afford those things.
6: Can you tell us of any individual stories of individual people who have been helped by Christians Against Poverty?
10: I can point you to our client report, which has got a really great story in from one of our clients called Sharon. But the reality is that there's churches going into homes all over the UK every day, and for every single connection that we see, we just celebrate that relief of pressure, you know, release of pressure that just sharing with someone your financial problems, just talking about it. And our clients often talk about like an immediate release once they've been able to get it out. And so many of our stories kind of encapsulate that, and they have that right at the start, that when we go into somebody's home and are able to just start to share that burden, like that can really allow like a wider transformation to happen.
6: And just finally, how can our listeners find out more about CAP, and how can they be prayerfully supporting your work?
10: I would direct anyone who wants to know more about CAP to our website. So that's www.capuk.org. You can read our new client report on there, which, as I say, what we try to do is celebrate the 30 years that CAP's been going, to really shine a light on amazing work being done by churches in their communities. And then finally, try and illustrate some of the challenges that our clients face. So that's on our website now. I'd encourage everyone to go and read that. And then there's opportunities to get involved in praying as well.
6: Martin Coles from Christians Against Poverty. We're coming to the end of the lunchtime news roundup, so here's a recap of the day's top stories. The White House says the United States and Iran are still working through key disagreements despite signs that a potential deal on the conflict may be edging closer. The British Museum is facing criticism after postponing a talk on Jewish culture over fears of disruption. Two adverts for an online betting firm have been banned by the regulator for being irresponsible. The ads posted on Instagram featured footballers Harry Kane and Erling Haaland. A Blue Origin test rocket has exploded on its launch pad at Cape Canaveral in Florida. The video from the site shows a fireball ripping through the pad during what the company says was a routine engine hot fire test. And this year is Christians Against Poverty's 30th birthday, and as part of the celebration, CAP recently released a report showing how local churches are tackling poverty and how thousands of people have been helped by the charity over the years. That's the latest news here on TWR UK. Thank you for listening. Do tune in at 10 o'clock tonight for the front page. But in the meantime, you can head over to our website at twr.org.uk/on-demand. 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Now, though, it's time for Focal Point with Mike Fabares.
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0: If you have an elderly parent, or perhaps a friend or a loved one who's suffering from a life-threatening condition, today's program is going to be one you don't want to miss. I'm Dave Drewy, and thank you for joining us for this important edition of Ask Pastor Mike here on Focal Point. Have you ever wondered what is the right thing to do when someone is unable to live without artificial life support? Right now, we're joining Focal Point's Executive Director, Jay Wharton, and Pastor Mike Fabares to find out. Jay?
1: Thank you, Dave. Pastor Mike, today's question addresses a topic we've been hearing a lot about in the news recently, and this listener asks, is euthanasia wrong?
2: Yeah, this is a tough question in our day because now the front pages start to be dotted with stories that are very, lure us in, very compassionate, makes us respond compassionately, like we totally understand why someone would want to end their life. Euthanasia, maybe we should deal with the word for a second. It literally means good death. That's what it comes from, those two components, good death. Good death means that it would be better for this person to die now. It would be a good thing. I mean, obviously that's under the heading in the news today of mercy killings or of, you know, the right to die movement. That it'd be good for us to have that control, be able to decide when I die and how I die. And there are biblical examples of people doing this. So you got Abimelech there in Judges chapter 9, I think it is, where he's been injured, his head injury, he's about to die. And he says, I don't want to be known as dying this way by this woman that's thrown this millstone. He calls his armor bearer over and says, you know, you're going to have to kill me because I want to die on my terms. I don't want to die the way that this is working out. It's going to be a disgrace to my history. And you remember Saul, same much the same on Mount Gilboa. He's injured, fatally, mortally injured. And as he's dying, he asked his armor bearer to thrust him through to end his life. And so we see that, which is really a, you know, a microcosm of this whole debate. Can I, on my terms, decide to die my way? And you look at even how David responded when, you know, they came trying to offer the news that they had run through the king. And, you know, David's response as a godly man and a prophet in the Old Testament makes clear, no, it's not okay. You know, he may die in a battle on Mount Gilboa by the enemy, but to finish him off, that's wrong. Even if Saul requested it, it's wrong. It's not right. And that's the biblical constraint. That's the problem we have. We'd like to be compassionate and say, oh, yeah, we don't want people to suffer, see themselves disgraced or lose control of their body or their functions or whatever. And so this is a more noble, dignified way to die. But in reality, it meets the criteria of what the Bible would say is murder, killing. Killing someone intentionally and ending their lives. And the Bible says you can't do that with a human being.
1: Pastor Mike, how would we counsel someone who says to us, it's not compassionate to prolong the suffering, or it's the most loving thing we can do to help end their pain? What do we say to them?
2: Yeah, well, I guess we would look again into the scripture where God has given us directives from our manufacturer, from our God, as to how to live our lives. And the response that we see is not, hey, if you're suffering, end your life so that you don't have to suffer anymore. But I think of Paul in Philippians chapter 1 talking about the fact that he's imprisoned, he's in a dire situation, that he's afraid he might die and he might be killed. And his response is to pray and declare the fact that he's going to be courageous. There's a great deal of courage in this. Or it's a lot like the thorn in the flesh from 2 Corinthians chapter 12, where he's talking about this terrible ailment that he has. It's so bad, he calls it a messenger of Satan. And he then is told by God that his grace will be sufficient. He'll be able to bear up in a graceful, dignified way in this pain, and God will provide him. Sometimes the suffering will be prolonged, and it may be a terrible situation, but courage and grace. And then even in the Bible, if you look throughout the Bible, you'll see the use of medication, and even in Proverbs 31, speaking about the medicinal, you know, options they had in their day, saying, you know, give them to those that are perishing. And so clearly medication has come a long way from the Old Testament times, but we ought to utilize that and utilize it in a liberal way for those that are suffering. We want to make people comfortable. But, you know, courage and the grace of God and medications is the biblical paradigm, not ending their life. And if you think about the Bible in the Old Testament times and the New Testament, they had plenty of options like we do. you could easily end someone's life. But instead, we see that as an immoral act that the Bible would condemn. And instead, we pray for courage and grace, and we administer medications as best we can to try and alleviate the pain, but we don't avoid it by ending a human life.
1: Well, certainly this conversation hinges on the fact that there's a sacredness to life. Maybe you can speak to that a little bit.
2: Sure.
1: On what the Bible has to say.
2: Yeah, well, if you think about it, you know, people do this with their animals all the time. Take their animals to the pound, and they're suffering, and so we just put the animal down, put the animal to sleep. Well, we don't do that with human beings because we're not animals. We're distinct from animals. We're made in the image of God. There's something sacred about life. That life is given to us by God. Human beings don't have the right to take it unless there's a divinely sanctioned reason to take it. And that's not pain and suffering. It's not disgrace or, you know, the kind of pain or whatever it might be. The difficulty, we don't have the right to end the life because of those things. It's not on the list. So because we're not animals, because we're made in the image of God, we can't do that at will. We can't even do it when it seems like that'd be a good thing to do. Better to die on your terms than to let this disease or this illness kill you. The Bible still tells us that we don't have the option. So, yeah, to put your cat down, I get it. And you have the right to do that biblically. You just don't have the right to do that with your grandmother or your parents or your spouse or yourself.
1: Well, thank you, Pastor Mike. We're going to keep this conversation going with a message you did from your Thursday night study series called The Sanctity of Life.
2: I want you to take your Bibles and pull up Genesis chapter 1. We want to talk about what it means that human beings are described as being created in God's image. God's image. That's a big topic. If you look again at verse number 27, it says God created man. It doesn't say men, he says man. This word that encompasses the totality of humanity at this point in his own image. But he makes very clearly here, and he'll get into more detail in chapter 2, about the creation of woman, but he says, in the image of God, he created him, man, mankind, male and female, he created them. And the distinction is being said as this creation is in the image of God and everything else is not. Animals are distinct from most creation because there's something about them that is parallel to mankind in having a soul, having some immaterial part to them. But we need to recognize, as high as they are in the creative order, there is a clear line of demarcation between every animal that God has ever made and mankind in Genesis. They are up on the higher echelon of God's creative work, but they are certainly not in the image of God, as we'll see. So distinction number one is no distinction at all. God makes men and women in his image, and they are equally in his image. Has nothing to do with their distinction in gender, that one is higher in terms of the center of God's image than the other. And when it comes to animals, they are excluded from that definition or anything else in the creative narrative of Genesis 1. I could build a long, drawn-out case for this, but let me make it as simple as I can. You know this, I trust, John chapter 4, verse 24, that God is described as spirit. In essence, he is spirit. That's the passage, woman at the well. Jesus says he's looking for worshipers that worship in spirit and truth. But the idea is he's spirit. And that was because we're doing away with the temple on Mount Gerizim. We're doing away with the temple in Jerusalem. And God's, you know, he's making a point about who God is. You can look elsewhere in the Bible. It's everywhere, right? God dwells in unapproachable light. You know, no man has seen God or can see God. All the manifestations of God or the descriptions of God that present him in physical terms. Clearly, when we talk just about directly what God is, he's spirit. And whenever spirit is described in any detail, like it is in Luke chapter 24, verse 39, it couldn't be more clear that spirit is not physical. There's no physical component to something that's spirit. See my hands, Jesus says, this is after the resurrection. They're afraid he's a spirit, a vision, a ghost. See my hands, see my feet.
3: It is I myself. Touch me and see. For a spirit does not have flesh and bones as you see that I have. So we could build a larger case for that, but I hope it's not hard for you to see that those that would recommend to you that when you look in the mirror, you see something that kind of resembles God if God were to show up. Now, clearly, we believe in the incarnation, and Jesus Christ showed up, and I don't know, looks, Landa got two ears, a nose, eyebrows, teeth, a chin, you know, elbows, he's got toenails. That, of course, you could say, well, sure, God, as he says to his disciples, is spirit, but if you've seen me, you've seen the Father. We must not be talking about a visual image of something physical, because the Bible's clear that God is spirit. Now, the world doesn't think that human beings are created in the image of God. Most people are naturalists. Even if they believe in God, they believe that we got here through accidents and we're nothing more than animals that have evolved to a place where we can think and create art and do these things that we do. So we're kind of at the top of the heap in the same spectrum. The Bible would say we're in a whole different plane. We're in a whole different category as being made in God's image. If that's true, and I don't see myself really as a part of some kind of cyclical or linear evolving of humanity. I'm really a special creation of God, specially and uniquely reflecting the character of God, the ontological character of God, having intellect, emotion, will, dominion, all those things we talked about. What are the implications? Well, let me just say this, as arrogant as it sounds. I mean, even we saw it in Psalm 8. People come first. They come first before everything. They are at the top of what it means in the physical world in terms of honor and glory. There's nothing bigger unless you go beyond the natural. You got to go to the supernatural, the Elohim of Psalm 8, to one up man. And by that I mean mankind, human beings. People come first. Now flip the page over if you would, and let's talk a little bit about Genesis 2:27. Kind of this going into another layer of information about the creation account. Here he says, being more specific about the creation of man, then the Lord formed the man of the dust of the ground. That's how he got him, out of the dirt. The same material in the dirt, same material that makes up the minerals and stuff in your body. And then he breathed into his nostrils the breath of life, and the man became a living creature. So I want to talk about this for the remainder of our time. Humans created with two facets. Okay, and the two facets in this text, just to use the words in the text, are dust and breath. Dust and breath. The composite of man in this text is described as being made from the dust and then having injected into him something God here calls breath. And then he becomes a living creature. Now that's unique. It's a unique making of the person, as it was described in chapter 1, verse 26, in the image of God. Now here is more description of how that takes place. Well, you've heard me say this many times if you've sat under my teaching. We talk about the material and the image.

material, we're software too. I mean, death is such a vivid expression of that, that we're more than just the material cells of a body, and we're more than just a little electricity running on top of those cells. We are someone besides that. Software running on hardware, immaterial, indwelling material. You want to be real simple about it. We are body and we're spirit. And just to think in those terms before we set up a couple of views here on this, I want to think through what it means when the Bible continually says, and when the spirit is gone, then death takes place. Take a look at this illustration. It was such common knowledge. It was the foundation for James talking about how can you say you're a Christian without any changed life? You say you have faith without works. You remember this passage. Just as the body, he says, apart from the spirit is dead, so also faith apart from works is dead. You put these two together and you have a living being. That's what took place in Genesis chapter 2, verse 7. Which is also what took place in Genesis chapter 1, verse 26. But the recapitulation or the retelling of the story in chapter 2, we get more detail, go another layer deep, and we learn that out of the dirt he was made, material, breathed into his nostrils the breath of life. Now he is a living creature. If you separate those two, you're dead. Okay, well, that makes sense. When Jesus died on the cross, he cried out again with a loud voice, and he yielded up his spirit. Acts chapter 7, Stephen is dying. He's being stoned to death. People throwing rocks at him. And as they were stoning Stephen, he called out, "Lord, receive my spirit." Now, something very clear about the Bible, as we get more and more Discovery Channel talk about us just being physical beings. We're just naturalists. We're just material. We just happen to be animated because, you know, we got a little electricity running over our cells. But if you recognize from beginning to end in the Bible, you only have a person when you have spirit and body. You have that as a human being, a living creature here on planet Earth. The separation of those is death, and it'd be good for us just to kind of state what is so obvious in the Bible and make sure we get that clearly in our minds. Our bodies are important to God. Our material bodies are sanctified and elevated and esteemed because of the presence of the Spirit, my Spirit, which you may put all the emphasis on the software, but the hardware is elevated and esteemed because of the software. 1 Corinthians chapter 6, verse 15, don't you know that your bodies are members of Christ? You're now part of God's thing here, God's organization, God's organism. Shall I take then the members of Christ and make them members of a prostitute? Never. Why would I commit sexual immorality? Because now my body is important to God. God is a God who will redeem the body and resurrect the body, just like he did Christ's body. Your body is important. It's been graced and esteemed by the presence of the Spirit. Two verses later, three verses later, four verses later, he says, don't you know that your body is a temple of the Holy Spirit? How important was the building of the Old Testament, the temple that Solomon built? I mean, it was looked after, kept after, talked about nourished and cherished. There was a building that was nourished and cherished. You got the Spirit from God. You're not your own. You're bought with a price. So glorify God in your bodies. And the Bible says in one day, just like the body's being corrupted, the world's being corrupted, and it will obtain freedom from all that corruption. It will enter into the freedom of the glory of the children of God, for we know that the whole creation has been groaning, metaphorically, together in the pains of childbirth until now. Not only the creation, but we ourselves who have first fruit of the Spirit, we groan inwardly as we wait eagerly for our adoption as sons. We want the culmination of our redemption, and ultimately the end redemptive work will be the redemption of our bodies. For in this hope we were saved. What? Well, this, the demonstrative pronoun in this sentence, goes back to the final conclusion and consummation of our redemption, which is the redemption of our bodies. We're saved in that hope. Now, a hope that is seen is not hope, right? If we already have it, who hopes for what he sees and what he already has? All I'm saying is the Bible puts a high premium on people made in the image of God, and those people are software encased in hardware, and there's probably more unity there in that than even my illustration represents, but the idea of then seeing the body is much more important and valued. That is a part of the theology of the Bible. The picture we have at the initial description of man is material and immaterial. Two primary parts, software and hardware, body and spirit. That's the idea. Not to mention that other distinctions are unaccounted for. And by that I mean, when we look at the immaterial part of who we are, we get passages like this in Mark 12:30. Hey, love the Lord your God with all your heart, with all your soul, with all your mind, and with all your strength.
strength, you could even argue, is a

0: immaterial thing that runs my muscles, my mind, the part of the way I'm thinking, my soul, whatever that is, and my spirit or my heart, right? Didn't even mention spirit here. Then I got, you know, I've got a hard time, as is often done in building a whole theology on the difference between soul and spirit. I got a hard time doing that with Mark 12:30. Now, I could do a lot on this, but I figured I'd be right about where I'm at, and that is out of time. But let me just say, as Kim Riddlebarger says, and it's true that most theologians throughout church history, at least in the main stream of Orthodox Christianity and evangelicalism after some of the early patriarchal periods, have all believed that we are not primarily three parts. We're primarily two parts. The trichotomist notion of human nature as tripartite, three parts, is unmistakably Greek and pagan rather than Hebrew and biblical. And he goes on to quote Louis Burkhoff, very respected systematic theologian. I would agree with that. The idea of the trichotomy, once you try to build on it a distinction between soul and spirit, animal, earthly, God-given, heavenly, God-relating, I think we've got lots of extraneous things that we're not going to find in the Bible to create such a structure. Therefore, let's ask the question, are we primarily two parts, which of course is what I've been hinting at. That's called a dichotomy. I believe in the dichotomy of man, material and immaterial, body and spirit, hardware and software. Well, then what about the word soul? With little time left, let me just say the word soul is even shown up in the first verse we looked at, and that is Genesis chapter 2, verse 7. This is Hebrew, of course, the Old Testament. The Lord God formed the man out of the dust. Clearly, that's the material part, dust of the ground. And breathed into his nostrils the breath. That's the Hebrew word, the standard Hebrew word for spirit. He breathed in him the spirit of life. So he got life because he was spirit. And he became a living creature. That's the Hebrew word soul. So he was material, he got spirit, and then he was a soul. Follow that thinking now. Acts chapter 2, verse 41. Those who received his word were baptized. Those described people that came up there were baptized. There were added that day about 3,000 souls. It's like a ship. It's like the ark. It's like a captain saying to his mate, "How many souls on board, sir?" Right? That idea of the whole of the person is a fairly consistent use of the distinction between spirit and soul. Soul being the totality of someone, spirit being the immaterial part in distinction to the material part. 1 Peter 2:25. For you were straying like sheep, but you've now returned to the shepherd and the overseer of your souls. Now, just on the argumentation I made in the book of 1 Corinthians, how concerned is God with my body? Very concerned. What does he think about my body? Temple of God. All of that is God's concern for my body as well as, of course, throughout 1 Corinthians, my spirit. Here in the text, he is the overseer and the shepherd of my life, my soul. Matthew 6:25 and many other passages in the New Testament, when the word soul is found in the text, they translate it throughout the New Testament oftentimes as life. Here's the word for soul. Therefore, I tell you, do not be anxious about your, literally, soul. That's the word, translates life. What you're going to eat, what you're going to drink, that's about my life. Those are things about my life that need to be attended to. Or about your body, what you will put on, is not your soul more important than food and your body more than clothing? Now, people can try to make hard distinctions and contrasts between body and soul, like body and spirit here, but we're talking, I think, as rightly translated, I believe, as your life, the totality of your life. This one may be stronger, Matthew 20:28. The Son of Man came not to be served, but to serve and to give his, here's the literal word, soul, as a ransom for many. And all you got to do is look throughout the New Testament and the Old Testament regarding the giving of Christ. And just as important in the descriptions of this is his bodily crucifixion. And by his stripes on his body, you were healed. Certainly, he doesn't just give his spirit. See, this is not the immaterial part. I believe this is the totality. He gave all that he was. So if that is how I understand soul, even though I realize it has that sense of immaterial, I believe it's immaterial and more. Spirit is the immaterial part. Body is the material part. Soul is a description of the totality of who we are.
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2: Some walls look like they'll stand forever. A stubborn will that refuses to bend. A damaging document that seems impossible to reverse. A scene so dark you can't imagine light returning. But eventually, the walls fall, and God proceeds with His sovereign plan. Today on Insight for Living, Chuck Swindoll walks through an amazing sequence of events in Esther chapter 8, providing proof that no heart is too hard for God to change, no writing so permanent He can't reverse it, and no scene so dark He can't brighten it. Chuck titled his message, "And the Walls Came Tumbling Down."

0: There is no wall that will not ultimately fall. Even though it may be imposing and long-standing, it will fall. Even though it may be as intimidating as an angry giant, or as silent as thin air, and just as invisible, like the stubborn will of a person, or the bitter spirit of an individual, it will fall. All walls finally fall. Anyone who knows a little bit of history knows how true that is. Everywhere you go, it seems, especially on the continent and into Europe, you find walls that once were so formidable and strong and intimidating and high, people in their day thought they would never fall. And yet to this day, right into the Middle East and into Egypt, this archaeologist Spade continues to unearth walls that have fallen. Great empires that looked like they would go on forever have fallen. Egyptian walls, Grecian walls, Roman walls, French walls, German walls. Speaking of German walls, the cry can be heard all through the streets of Berlin, Freiheit! Freiheit! At last! Freedom at last! Songs that are usually reserved for soccer matches and birthday parties are now being sung in the streets near the historic Brandenburg Gate and Checkpoint Charlie. In rough translation, such a beautiful day should last forever, they sing day and night. One man shouts, remember the 9th of November. Reminds me of when I was a little boy. Remember the Alamo. Not that I was living at the time, but I was in Texas at the time. Remember the 9th of November. While another man is hammering away, beating on the wall and handing out fragments of it to the crowd. And they are saying all over the city, the wall is gone, the wall is gone. One rather hardened, retired Air Force colonel who flew bombing missions over Berlin in the mid-40s watched it all and said, I'm a hard old retired colonel, but I had tears in my eyes. See people standing on a wall where once they would have been shot. I could hardly take it all in. One radio station in West Berlin said, this is Christmas, New Year's, and Easter all rolled into one. The remarkable thing is that the wall fell without a shot. 28 Cold War years, it has stood and been a bloodbath. Not only dividing a city, dividing a country, but dividing a world. And the wall has come tumbling down. I know. Some of you skeptics are saying, another shoe will fall. You just wait. I know. But first, a wall has fallen. It has fallen. I look into the scriptures and I see similar situations. And I find myself asking, why did we even have a wall in the first place? Why are there walls? I love the moving words of the late Robert Frost, who writes in one of his pieces, before I built a wall, I'd ask to know what I was walling in or walling out. And so should we. Egypt should have asked what it was walling in and what it was walling out, and it didn't for 430 years while the people of the Hebrews lived in abject slavery until Moses came, and by the power of the living God, that wall came tumbling down. A few years later, Moses was gone, Joshua was there, they were invading the promised land, and they came to Jericho. There they were again. I've been singing all week long, Joshua fit the battle of Jericho. I've been watching this thing on television, sort of Kids think I'm a little weird, but that's okay. They've been thinking that for years. And I think the walls came tumbling down. Jericho wasn't held by walls. The walls were as nothing in the presence of the living God. And Jerusalem's walls looked so formidable, so strong. They flew their own flag under numerous kings. But Nebuchadnezzar the Great dropped those walls so that the text reads, not one stone stood on top of another. It fell down flat, a la Joshua 6:20. The walls fell down flat. All walls finally fall. Nebuchadnezzar said it would never happen to him. His son Belshazzar was watching at a banquet, finger writing on the wall, and it said, "Your days are over, bud." Sort of a loose translation. "You're finished." And that night, Darius the Great built another wall. 62-year-old Darius. The Medo-Persian Empire. It will never fall until Alexander the Great came, who finally was overthrown in his kingdom by Julius the Great, the Caesars. What wall would ever stand like Roman walls? And they have all fallen. All walls finally fall. Even our own. Even those built up against us, they fall. Remember the words of Corrie ten Boom? She said, "There is no pit so deep but that he is not deeper still." I thought this past week of a paraphrase, "There is no wall so strong but that he is not stronger still." All these things bring us to the little slice of history connected to the 8th chapter of the book of Esther, of all things. What would all of this have to do with Esther? Everything, really, everything. This is a chapter where a heart is so hard, it seemed as though it would never change, and it changes. The wall of a heart comes tumbling down. Where an edict that was set in concrete by the law of the Medes and the Persians, and it looked like, because it had been imprinted with the signet ring of the king, would never fall. That wall is tumbling down. And the scene, the Jews, as they lived like people in concentration camps, awaiting the final death knell promised by Haman. The scene is so dark, but God brightens it. I think this passage is saying this. There is no heart so hard he cannot change. There is no writing so permanent he cannot erase. There is no scene so dark he cannot brighten. First, the heart. The heart. On that day, King Ahasuerus gave the house of Haman, the enemy of the Jews, to Queen Esther. Now, wait just a minute. Can this really be? Remember Ahasuerus. The story begins with him. Go back. Esther chapter 1. He is the first main character when the curtain goes up, Act 1, Scene 1. Xerxes, otherwise known as Ahasuerus, front and center. It took place in the days of Ahasuerus. This was the Ahasuerus who reigned from India to Ethiopia. How vast. Over 127 provinces. How powerful. In those days, as King Ahasuerus sat on his royal throne, which was in Susa, the capital. That tells you a lot right there. This man is powerful. This is the man who just the movement of his hands caused people to live or die. This is the man who decided in chapter 3 to promote Haman, who hated the Jews, to the position of prime minister. This is the man who said to him, here is my ring. Another way of saying, take my credit card. You sign for me. You pass the edicts. Haman says to him, in a period of time, I have a plan where we will rid this kingdom of people who despise you and stand against you. And the king gives him his ring and says, sign the document. And the document is written, and it is nothing more than an extermination plan on hold. Within 1 year, the Jews will die. And dread swept over the city and across all 127 provinces, because the king said, it shall be done. Chapter 8. This is the king who changes his mind. I mean, this is a man whose stubbornness can be compared to no other. And yet he is the one of all things who has listened to Esther's plea, who has seen to it that Haman, the recently appointed prime minister, is impaled on the gallows, this pole that is built 75 feet high near the home of Haman, upon which he had hoped to hang Mordecai. This is the king who touches Esther with the golden scepter and says to her, I care, I'm listening, I want to know what I can do. It is the one who gave the house of Haman to Queen Esther. There was evidence in extra-biblical literature, and I'm thinking here of Herodotus, that the property of condemned criminals reverted back to the crown. And so in this case, the property of Haman, a condemned criminal, now became Ahasuerus. But he doesn't keep it. He even gives Haman's estate to Esther, who in turn gives it to Mordecai. For Esther had disclosed what he meant to her, the verse concludes. The king took off his signet ring, which he had taken away from Haman, and he gave it to Mordecai, of all things, and Esther set Mordecai over the house of Haman. These aren't revolutionary events. And Esther spoke again to the king, fell at his feet, and wept. What is my point here? I think it's clear. There is no heart so stubborn but that God cannot penetrate it, break through it. I think what it is saying is that there is no match for the living God. Hold your place and look at Proverbs 21, the first two verses. Will you do that? Living out in the lives of the people of Esther chapter 8 is the principle of Proverbs 21, 1 and 2. The king's heart is like channels of water in the hand of the Lord. He turns it wherever he wishes. Every man's way is right in his own eyes, but the Lord weighs the hearts. Look at the verses. The king's heart, we would say in everyday language, is like mush, is like soft clay in the hands of the Lord. Would it be acceptable for you and your theology to imagine another name there besides the king? Be my guest. Someone that's giving you grief. Someone who represents a formidable presence. Someone whose face is on your dartboard. Somebody who haunts you and maybe even hunts you down. That heart of that person that to you is so hard and so granite-like is like mush and soft putty in the hands of the Lord. The point is clear. There is no heart so stubborn that it becomes unbreakable in the hands of the Lord. Let me tell you a story. In another place and at another time in my life, I went through a dreadful experience with a person who decided to make me his enemy. I'm honest as I am removed from it. 2 decades I still do not know why. It is a mystery. Nevertheless, it occurred. This individual decided to, whether he knew it or not, at least the beginning days, decided to make my life rather miserable. My every move was watched. Virtually every decision was questioned. My ministry was doubted. This person continued to apply pressure, sometimes to the point where I thought I would scream. I don't know how much he said to others, I never asked, but I know he said enough to me to know that what was once a close friendship degenerated. He was determined that I needed what? His presence, his bullying, his intimidation. I became a little more than frightened when I realized he carried a gun. And on an occasion, I recall being threatened by it. Usually people like that don't display their weapons. He liked to. I remember going home one Sunday and falling across our bed, not even taking off my overcoat that winter day, and crying till I could not cry another tear. He had a heart like King Ahasuerus. I know whereof I speak. I'll share with you later how things changed, but the point I am making here is that you may have some such individual who is making it his or her delight to make your life miserable. You may work alongside them, or you may have schooled with them or roomed with them, but they are dogging your steps. You may have once been married to them. There is no wall so strong that he is not stronger still. If God can change the heart of an Ahasuerus, why didn't God give him a name like Johnson or Smith? If God can change the heart of a Xerxes, he can change any heart, any heart. Listen to this. You who live your days intimidated and threatened, anxious over the falling of the next shoe, listen to this. God is able to take the heart of whoever and change it, just like he could take the heart of this king. Esther, verse 3, fell at his feet, wept, and implored him to do something. What's wrong? Well, Haman may be gone, but the edict has still been written. And you know how it is with those edicts from Medo-Persia. Listen to Daniel 6. 3 times we read these words. Sign the document so that it may not be changed according to the law of the Medes and Persians, which may not be revoked. Daniel 6:8. The statement is true according to the law of the Medes and the Persians, which may not be revoked. Daniel 6:12. Recognize, O king, that it is the law of the Medes and Persians that no injunction or statute which the king establishes may be changed. Daniel 6:15. It is written, it will be done. Haman may be gone, the edict is still intact. It has been written, it will be done. The Jews will die in December. So Esther weeps. It is a document that looks absolutely permanent. It is irrevocable. He extends the golden scepter, which is his way of saying, speak, I'm listening. Verse 5. She said, if it pleases the king, and if I have found favor before him, and the matter seems proper to the king, and I am pleasing in his sight. What a wonderful way for a wife to speak to a husband. No extra charge for that. Let it be written Let it be written to revoke the letters devised by Haman. Let it be written. It's already written. But I'm pleading for revoking what has been written. Let it be revoked is what she's saying. Unheard of in the land of the Persians. She says in verse 6, how can I endure to see the calamity which shall befall my people? How can I endure to see the destruction of my kindred? Look, you wonder if there is a wall so thick that God cannot penetrate. You wonder if documents written in that day, just as documents written in our day, are permanent ink. So the king said to Queen Esther and to Mordecai the Jew, behold, I have given the house of Haman to Esther, and him they have hanged on the gallows because he had stretched out his hands against the Jews. Now, here's the pen. Here's the stylus. You write to the Jews as you see fit. Is that incredible? You write another law. You write another one. By the way, you think it isn't worth it to stand against wrong laws? You talk about a reason to stand in favor of life and against abortion. You talk about a reason to fight and to affirm truth, even though it looks like it will never change. Here's an example. He says to her, you write it as you see fit. Furthermore, he says, seal it with the king's signet ring for a decree which is written in the name of the king and sealed with the king's signet ring may not be revoked. This one is going to stand. This is it. Count on it.
1: What a picture. The king hands the pen to Esther and says, you write it. An irrevocable decree rewritten, a death sentence reversed. Only God could engineer something like that. And he did it again, on a hill outside Jerusalem, where the ultimate decree against you and me was nailed to a cross and canceled forever. This is Insight for Living. We're coming near the conclusion of Chuck Swindoll's 12-part biographical study on Esther, a woman of strength and dignity. While there's still time, we encourage you to take advantage of the bundle of resources that we've assembled for this study. It includes the Searching the Scriptures Bible Study Workbook, Chuck's full-length biography of Esther, and the complete collection of 12 sermons on CD. 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Chuck, we're coming up on some milestones here at Insight for Living. On the 30th of June, we'll step into our 47th year of ministry globally and our 20th year as a locally registered charity in the UK. At moments like these, it's critical to remain laser-focused on the one we serve.
0: When Paul arrived in Corinth, he was fresh off a rough stretch. He'd just come from Athens, where the philosophers basically laughed him off the Areopagus. And if you've ever had a message fall completely flat, if you've ever poured everything you had into something and watched people shrug and walk away, you know something of how Paul felt stepping into Corinth. And what did he decide? Quoting now, I determined to know nothing among you except Jesus Christ and him crucified. 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The moment I start trying to be impressive, I've already missed the point. 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

I'm Bill Meyer. 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

0: We live in a world where almost everything now happens through a screen. Our work, our friendships, our entertainment, even our spiritual habits. The digital world promises connection at the tap of a finger, yet so many of us feel more distracted, more fragmented and more isolated than ever. But beneath the noise of constant notifications, something surprising is happening. People, including Christians, are rediscovering the power of the analogue, the physical, the face-to-face. So what does meaningful faith look like in a digital age? How do we use technology wisely without letting it use us? And why do real life in the room encounters still carry a weight that pixels can't quite replicate? On the next episode of this series, we're joined by someone who has thought deeply about this tension. His name is Simon Lennox, and he leads The Word One-to-One, a ministry built on the simple transformative practice of opening the Bible with another person, one conversation at a time. In a culture of quick messages and curated feeds, Simon champions something slower, more human, and profoundly relational. Together we'll explore why so many people are going analog and what that reveals about our spiritual wiring, how churches can help us build healthier rhythms around technology without demonizing it, and where digital tools genuinely can help mission and discipleship, and perhaps where they can quietly shape us in ways that undermine spiritual formation. We'll also talk about why face-to-face evangelism still matters, perhaps now more than ever before. Join us at 3:10 on either Saturday or Sunday afternoon here on TWR UK. I'll catch up on this episode when you go to twr.org.uk/on-demand. Welcome to A Different Perspective with Australian Bible teacher Bernie Dimert. Each episode brings you practical down-to-earth teaching that cuts through the noise and helps you see life through the lens of God's Word.
1: What you and I want is life on our terms. We do, and yet we can't for the most part have that. And it's the same with God. Before we can take a hold of all His blessings, we have to let go of a whole bunch of other stuff. I'm Bernie Dimert, and welcome again to the program. Today, we're taking another look at life, your life, from a different perspective. Over these last 2 weeks, we've spent some time each day exploring different aspects of a story that kind of talks about having solid ground under our feet. The story of a simple woman with a simple heart who, in the midst of the greatest storm of her life, honoured God. Her name is Hannah. And the story of a man, a priest over all of Israel, who should have honoured God, he was a priest after all, and yet allowed his sons to get away with wickedness that ultimately God wouldn't tolerate. And both Hannah and Eli reaped what they'd sown. The priest should have been on solid ground, but he was cut off, he and all his descendants. The woman, she was a nobody. She had no right to expect solid ground beneath her feet in her storm, and yet she honoured God and he honoured her. That's the crux of it. Because as we read this story, and you can read it in the first few chapters of the book of 1 Samuel in the Old Testament, the pivot on which it turns is this statement from God in chapter 2 of 1 Samuel. God says, "I will honour those who honour me, but those who despise me will be treated with contempt." So what does that all mean for you and me here and now? What does it mean? You and I, deep down, come on, let's face it, we're basically selfish creatures. Now, perhaps you're a whole bunch further down the track than me in dealing with that, but come on, deep down, we want our way, we want our needs to be met, we want our comfort. We were born that way. And every now and then, you meet someone who seems like a saint, and you think, boy, that could never apply to them. But deep down it does. And God comes along and says, I'm God. I am who I am. That's it. And God is to be honoured, to be respected, to be feared, to be revered. It's so counter to our popular culture. It's so completely opposite. You can't dress this up. You can't somehow make it instantly palatable to the popular psyche, because it's totally the opposite of what we're told by the advertising industry. It's totally opposite to the mantra of this age that it's all about me and I'm worth it. Worship's a funny word. It means to bow down and to honour. And so we have a clash between popular thought, it's all about me, and honouring God. I can never make those two the same because they're totally different. And most of my life, I live by the former. It's all about me. Honour? Honour? Get out of here. Bow down? Worship? See, this is just not something people do on Sunday morning at church. It's something that God calls us to do with our lives in all the circumstances of life, on the good days and the bad days and the sunny days and the rainy days and the calm days and the storm days. It's something that we've seen over and over and over again that this woman Hannah did. And honouring God is completely the opposite of pride. It's the complete opposite. And you and I, no matter what we happen to believe or not believe, are infected by the mantra of this age. And so honouring God is foreign to our natural inclination, completely, in every department, because we live and breathe the me mantra. Let me give you a couple of pictures of how different it is. The first one comes from a story that happened quite a few years after Hannah and Eli. You can read about it in 2 Samuel chapter 24. It's about King David. He's done something stupid, and he's been trusting in his power instead of God's power, and he comes to make an offering to God, and he goes to a place, a threshing floor. He wants to make an offering, and the owner of this threshing floor says, "Here, take whatever you want, the wood, the place, the animals. I'll give it all to you so you can make this offering." I mean, why wouldn't he? This was the king, David, after all, the king who had power of life and death over him. And yet, in 2 Samuel chapter 24, verse 24, David says this. He says, "I will not make a burnt offering to my Lord, which costs me nothing." You see, honouring God always costs us something. Sometimes God calls me to give money here or there for his work, and it's almost always at an inconvenient time. It's almost always something I really can't afford. I have plans for that money, you know. And yet, I give anyway, because he's my God. I give anyway because honouring God always involves sacrifice. It always costs us something. See, we want God on our terms. We want him so he'll bless us and keep us and make us comfortable, but that it doesn't cost us anything along the way, you know. I mean, after all, grace is God's free favour, always. And it is. I'm his child, not because of what I've given to him or because of what I've done, but because I believe in what his son Jesus Christ did for me on that cross. But now that I am his child, honouring him with everything I am, with everything I think, with everything I do and I have, with my time, my finances, my life, completely being sold out to him, you know something? It costs me. And every now and then, the flesh winces. But I will not make a sacrifice to my God that costs me nothing. You know, Hannah, the one thing she longed for was her son. And when God finally gave her son, she gave him back to God to serve God for the rest of his life. She honoured God in a huge way. Hannah was on solid ground. No matter what came at her, she was on solid ground because her trust was in the Lord and she honoured him and she knew that God would honour her. The second picture is a picture that Jesus gave us. It's his own story. It's a picture of a grain of wheat. Perhaps you're familiar with it. "I tell you the truth," he said, "unless a kernel of wheat falls to the ground and dies, it remains only a single seed. But if it dies, it produces many seeds. If you love your life, you'll lose it. If you hate your life in this world, you'll keep it for eternal life. Whoever serves me must follow me, and where I am, my servant also will be. And my Father will honour the one who serves me." I want you to notice the sequence. Fall to the ground and die, and you end up bearing much fruit. Then my Father will honour the one who serves me. See, people hold back. You know why? We're afraid of dying. We're afraid of losing our life in this world. We're afraid of being sold out. We think that somehow we have to hang on to what we have. And Jesus said, no. Let it all go. Transfer your faith from the things that you can see and grasp to the great unseen reality. To me and my Father will honour you. We have to let go before we can receive. If we hang on, we won't get anything. What are you hanging on to? What are you holding back from your God? What's he calling you to let go of today? To tell you the truth, until you answer that call decisively, you will never have solid ground beneath your feet. It's different for each one of us. For some of it's money. You know, we feel God saying to us, give money here. And you think, oh, no, really, I want to go on a holiday. I've got that couple of thousand set aside to go on a holiday here and there. I have to tell you, sometimes God will lay it on your heart to sacrifice something. Look at Hannah. She had to give up the one thing she wanted most, her son. If we wants solid ground beneath our feet. I've got to tell you, it's about not having God on our terms. It's about accepting him on his terms. And his terms are very simple. He is the sovereign King of Kings. He is the Lord of Lords. He is the God who created all the universe. He's not a performing poodle to do tricks for you and me. He is God. And God wants us to be sold out. He wants us to fall to the ground and die so that we can produce many seeds. And then, as Jesus said, my Father in heaven will honor the one who serves me. God said, I honor those who honor me, but those who despise me, I will treat with contempt. Life can be hard work some days. And as that daily grind just kind of grinds away at you, it's easy to forget that Jesus died and rose again to give you victory over your sin, over your circumstances, victory. That's why every video message that we produce here at Christianity Works is available on our YouTube channel. 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It's simply amazing how powerfully the Spirit of God can move through even just a short video message. I guess we shouldn't be surprised. After all, the Word of God is alive and active. Amen. I'd love to encourage you too to live your life in the victory that Jesus died and rose again to give you. So that web address for our YouTube channel is ChristianityWorks.tv. I'm Bernie Diamond, and I'll catch you again same time Monday with a different perspective.
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2: In the Christian life, we also have those encumbrances, those things that impede, those things that hinder us on our walk. Because as we're moving in the will of God, anything that hinders our keeping the pace with God and His will and His timing, which is so very important, anything that distracts my attention, gets me off course, gets me off on some detour, is an encumbrance. He says, lay it aside, put it aside, deal with it, turn away from it, and make it right between you and God.
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2: All of us go through different seasons in our life, and so sometimes if the season lasts too long, we just have the idea that that's what life's all about, just one big heavy burden. But that's not really true, because all of us go through those seasons sometimes. There are more clouds than there is sunshine, and we're often prone to think, well, is this what life is all about? No, that's not what life is all about. Life really is all about something very, very exciting. And that's what I want to talk about in this message today, no matter where you are and what you're feeling and how down you may be or how up you are. The issue is, what is life really and truly all about? And I want you to turn, if you will, to Hebrews chapter 12, and there are two verses here that I want us to look at primarily. Because I believe in these two verses, God gives us, not necessarily some formula, but He gives us an insight, an understanding of what life is all about and why we can live it to the very fullest no matter what's going on. And so when we think about living life to the fullest, first of all, according to this passage, it involves the encouragement of others. It's very significant how the writer begins this chapter. Look at what he says. Therefore, since we have so great a cloud of witnesses, then let us run this race. If you'll notice in the latter part of the first verse, he says, the race that is set before us. What he's doing here is comparing the Christian life to this race. Now think about it for a moment. He says, in this race, and he puts it in those terms, in this race, he says, we have encouragers. And one of the things that is so vital to living life to the fullest is fulfilling the will of God for our life and being conformed to His likeness, and that is fulfilling the purpose for which God created us. And until a person does that, until in the process of doing it, there'll never be any real fulfillment in life. You can have all the money you want. You'll never be able to fill up that vacuum with anything else in life than walking in the will of God. One of the very important things in fulfilling life and living a fulfilling life is that you and I have good encouragers. And so I want you to think for just a moment in your life, who is the person when you think about them, you just feel good on the inside, just thinking about them? You say, well, I don't have anybody like that. Then you're missing something in life. Every one of God's children need encouragers like that. That's part of living life to the fullest, because it's not going to be easy oftentimes. But if I have encouragers, those who are here encouraging me, that whole vast witness up there in heaven, which I can read about in the Word of God, I am certainly going to understand and begin to live life to the fullest with all those people who are cheering me on and cheering you on, wishing the best for you, wanting the best for you, and the greatest cheerer of all is the Lord Jesus Christ Himself. Well, there's a second thing involved, I think, in living life to the fullest, and I think it's found in this passage. Notice what he says now. Therefore, since we have so great a cloud of witnesses surrounding us, let us also lay aside every encumbrance. Now, the runner is going to dress down because he doesn't want anything to deter him with speed and reaching the goal. In the Christian life, we also have those encumbrances, those things that impede, those things that hinder us on our walk. Because as we are moving in the will of God, anything that hinders our keeping the pace with God and His will and His timing, which is so very important, anything that distracts my attention, gets me off course, gets me off on some detour, is an encumbrance. He's just lay it aside, put it aside, deal with it, turn away from it, and make it right between you and God. Now, you would think that this next phrase, he'd have put them all together. Look at this. He says, let us also lay aside every encumbrance and the sin which so easily entangles us. Now, to entangle means to get tripped up by something. Well, would not encumbrances and sins be the same? Not necessarily. An encumbrance is something that's more subtle. You have to sort of look for that because, as we say, you may have lived with it a long time. It may have been the way you've been thinking all of your life. And so when he says, and the sin which so easily entangles us, what is he referring to? First of all, if you'll notice, he doesn't say S-I-N-S, sins, but the sin which so easily entangles us. More than likely, and I wouldn't say this is true of everybody, but probably for most of us it's true, that is, Satan has one tool that is the most effective of all. It is the one that he usually at least can get a little leeway in our life if we're not careful. He says, dealing with this sin, laying aside this sin which so easily besets us. That is, there may be some particular weakness in your life. It may be doubt. It may be this issue of finances. It may be greed. It may be lust, whatever it might be. But it is an area in life in which we have to keep struggling with and fighting against. It's the one that somehow Satan, no matter what we do, he seems to be able to get a little toehold, a little edge every once in a while. He says we have to deal not only with these encumbrances, these things that are sort of subtle that may not be quite so evident, but he says sin, those things that we know to be deliberate, willful choices of disobedience to God. And he says it's the sin, if you'll notice, that so easily besets us. It's the one thing we seemingly can falter and fall to the most frequently or the most easily. If we're going to live our life to the fullest, we must deal with those things we have to struggle with, because it is those kind of things that will cause us to stumble and to fall and to fall off the track. It is those kind of things that cause us to begin to look out yonder instead of keeping our eye on the goal. And we want to get detoured. And sometimes it's things in a person's life. Their desire to have things, because things gives them a sense of worth and value. Things gives them a sense of acceptance. If they get enough things, they can make a big enough impression, then they'll be more accepted, and feeling more accepted, they'll feel more loved, and feeling more loved, they'll feel better about themselves, when all of that is a trap. Well, as we look and examine our lives, some things may not be quite so easy to walk away from and to deal with as others. And he says, this sin that so easily besets you. That may require strong self-discipline on our part, just like the runner. Has to practice and practice and practice and practice and watch what they eat. And the self-discipline in order to win the race is extremely important. The same thing is true in the Christian life. And even though we say when you receive the Lord Jesus Christ as your personal Savior and He's living His life in and through you, that doesn't mean that we do not have to bring every area of our life under discipline, under the will and purpose and plan of God. And sometimes that's not easy to do. That's why He says, lay these things aside. We

Hardships, trials, difficulties, adversities, and suffering. To endure means I must be steadfast and strong and be willing to stand against and in the face of all kinds of opposition or objects along the way that would trip us up or that would hinder us. And so he says, let us run this race with endurance. Now, when it comes to being a person of endurance, what does it say to us? Well, it says that you and I are willing to keep moving in the direction that God is leading us no matter what we face. We're not going to give up and quit because all of a sudden we're looking at something so steep and thinking, how can I ever climb this? Or when it looks so deserted and empty and we think, why do I ever want to walk through this? Or when it becomes so dark that we don't see our way clear. Well, the person who is weak says, forget it. I give up. I quit. And this is why oftentimes you'll find people who used to come to church and used to be involved and used to serve the Lord and no longer do. And you say, well, whatever happened? Well, I don't know. Somehow it just wasn't working out for me and it didn't work for me. Listen, don't let anybody tell you it doesn't work. If they're talking about the Christian life not working, yes, it does. But we are the ones who don't work. And we're the ones who want to give up and quit. Sure, it's going to be difficult. Sure, it's going to be tough. But listen, when you and I learn to endure, we don't quit. We don't give up. No matter how dark, we keep moving. We'll have just enough light to keep us going. No matter how heavy, we keep moving. How treacherous, we keep our eyes open and we keep going. But we don't give up and we don't quit and we don't sit down to have a pity party and we don't turn around and want to go home because it's easier where we came from. And yet that is exactly what happens to a lot of people. That's why they are living in a backslidden condition, because they gave up when the going got tough. And they decided it was too tough and too rough. And therefore, they're just going to quit. Just forget it. Just decide they're just going to live their life the way they want to. They tried the Christian life and it didn't work. Well, maybe they didn't have enough encouragers. Maybe they didn't listen to their encouragers. They certainly didn't listen to those and those in the Scriptures. And you see, no matter how well someone does, someone else will do better. That's not the issue. I'm not running a race against someone else. I'm not in competition with somebody else's Christian life. The issue is, have I set my heart and mind to do the will of God? Am I walking in the will of God? Am I moving on the Christian life? Am I growing in the Christian life? Every falter, every failure, every stumble, when you fall off the track, you get up and get going and keep moving. What happens? We learn to watch for those areas that can entangle us and those things that could cause us to be detoured. We learn to watch. We learn as we move along. For example, if you go back to this 36th verse in the 10th chapter, he says, for you have need of endurance so that when you have done the will of God, you may receive what is promised. What is he talking about? He's talking about what he knows is going to be absolutely essential in your life and my life, that we will go through difficult times. Now, listen carefully. There are always going to be hard times, tough times, difficult times. Always going to be those kind of times, whether it's in your vocation, your relationships, your family, your finances. That doesn't make any difference. We're living in a sinful world. We've got three enemies, the flesh, the world, and the devil. It's not going to be easy. It will never be easy. But here's the difference. The difference in the people that God uses and the people somehow that seem to end up on the shelf are those who are willing to endure when everything in them says quit, give up, and forget it. Suppose the Apostle Paul had said, after he got beaten and stoned in Lystra, he said, well, suppose he'd have said, this is it, God. I mean, Father, thank you very much. No thanks. And suppose the Apostle Paul had decided to go home and just settle down and just relax and live life. And after all, I mean, he was saved. He knew he was saved. He had done his part. And suppose he'd have said, that's it. That's all I'm doing. I mean, enough beatings is enough. Enough being stoned is enough. I mean, after all, God, you don't expect me just to lay down my life. Oh, yes, he does. And you know what? He hadn't changed. You see, the people who've made a difference in your life and my life are the people who have endured, not people who floated along with everything going their way. It's the people who've been through the storms and got soaking, sopping wet in the desert and burned and in the streams where they almost drowned. In the difficulty, in the hardship, he says, this Christian life, if you want to live life to the fullest, you learn to endure hardship. Then he says one other thing, and I want to close with this one. In the next verse, he says, in this Christian life, if we're to live life to the fullest, we're to fix our eyes on Jesus, the author and perfecter of faith,
who for the joy

0: set before him, endured the cross, despising the shame, and has sat down at the right hand of the throne of God. Now, what does he say? If we're going to live life to the fullest, we're to fix our eyes on Jesus. Now, let me say this and listen carefully. I don't care how low down you get, how despairing things look, how depressed, I mean, it doesn't make any difference how deep, dark, down in the gorges of life you find yourself. If you will focus your eyes upon the Lord Jesus Christ, I'm not going to say that always, instantly, it's all over and everything is wonderful. And you may go through a season that God allows you to be able to sense what it means to be down and discouraged and depressed and beaten down in order to make us sensitive to people who live that way. But if you'll get your focus on Him, it won't take long till something happens in your thinking. When you focus your attention upon Him, what happens is you begin to think the way He thinks. You begin to see Him as He is. You are reminded of this loving, unconditional, loving Savior, this Lord, this Christ, this Jesus, who not only is in heaven, He's always there running with us. He is our traveling companion. He's our running companion, and He will never allow you and me to take a single step from the moment you received Jesus Christ as your Savior, when you were on the starting line the moment you were saved. I was 12 years of age. Not one single step have I ever taken that He was not living on the inside of me, standing by my side, moving ahead, moving behind, there to protect and to provide and to keep. If you and I are going to live this life to the fullest, I mean if we're going to live it to the fullest and enjoy it no matter what we're going through and whatever we're facing in life. You see, it has nothing to do with my external circumstances. If you and I are living in the center of God's will, that is, if we are committed to doing the will of God, we are committed for Him to working and molding in our life, then whatever storm He sends us through will be to His glory ultimately. Whatever difficulty and hardship and adversity and suffering He takes us through, what's He doing? He is building something within our life. What is He doing? He's building endurance. Now listen to this. Why does He build endurance in this storm? I'll tell you why. Because He knows He's going to allow another storm. And endurance here equips me for the endurance later. And that endurance is not only built and working in our life to equip us for the next storm, the next trial, and the next heartache, but it is also preparing us for more effective ministry. More effective ministry in other people's lives. More expanded ministry in someone else's life. And it makes no difference who you are. God has gifted you and God has talented you. And He has equipped you and He's in the process of equipping you to be a blessing to other people. And as you and I walk through the storms and we face the hardships and we get up after we have fallen, but we keep moving toward the goal and we do not allow anything nor anyone to divert our attention long from the goal that God has set for us. And so He says, fix your eyes on Jesus. You'll stumble and falter and fall, and you'll feel so unworthy and so guilty. Fix your eyes on Him. And when you fix your eyes on Him, you understand this loving Jesus who is your running companion just picked you up. He's the one who's whispering in your ear, you'll make it. Just keep going. It doesn't make any difference how tough it looks right now. You keep your focus on Me. I am your Savior, your Lord, your life. And all that you need in these moments in your life, I will be that to you with no exception. Think about this. Running a race and running in the energy of Almighty God. The psalmist said, I will go in the strength of the Lord my God. The 68th Psalm says, God commands our strength. He says, you'll mount up with wings like eagles. You'll run and not be weary. You'll walk and not grow faint or lose heart. What is this Christian life all about? The Christian life is all about living and doing the will of my Father. The Christian life is all about being conformed to the likeness of His Son. Everything else about the Christian life is secondary to that. The area you serve, how God works in your life, and how He uses you in someone else's life, all that's secondary. If I'm going to live life to the fullest, I must get on the track that He has set for me and set as my goal. Not achievement and accomplishment in the eyes of the world, but to do the will of my Father and to be conformed to the likeness of His Son. Now, how does it all begin? Here's how it starts. It starts with your recognition that apart from God, your life has no sense of real, genuine purpose or meaning. It means you're not going anywhere. Once you receive Jesus Christ as your Savior, here's what He does. He not only forgives you of all of your sin, but He sets you in the right direction. You say, but you know, suppose I'm 40 years old. He takes you right where you are. Suppose I'm 70 years of age. He takes you right where you are. You just don't have as long to run. That's all. You don't have as long to run. You won't have as many battles to face. It may be a little tougher on you than someone who's been a Christian a long time. It doesn't make any difference. Now, the ideal will of God is that you be saved early in life. But suppose you aren't. Does that mean that God doesn't care? No. It means He'll take you anywhere you are, my friend. And if you will surrender your life to Him and tell Him, God, I've blown it. I've had it my way. I am coming to the cross. I'm trusting Jesus Christ to forgive me for my sins by His death at Calvary. I'm just turning my life over to You. He puts you on the track. The Spirit of God comes into your life to enable you, to guide you, to show you. The Lord Jesus Christ becomes your running companion. It starts with trusting Him as your Savior.
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1: 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Many years ago, First Baptist Church of Atlanta faced a difficult obstacle. Hear about Dr. Stanley's Joshua-like approach to this challenge in A Moment with Charles Stanley.
6: Well, we purchased all this property to build, and one fellow held out on us. So he had a little building right down the middle of the block, and he told me three times no, he wasn't interested in selling. So I was in the particular room with my staff, and we were all praying, and so I was looking out the window for a few minutes, and I looked up and saw that building, and it's like the Lord said to me, "Do you remember Joshua?" I said, "Oh, yes, yes, yes, yes." I got so excited. So then I mentioned to the staff, and I thought about now, what are they going to think when I asked them to do what I was going to ask them? But I talked to them about it, and I said, "Look, here's what we're going to do. We're going to march around that block once a week for 6 weeks, and this was on a Tuesday. And I said, the seventh week, we're going to march around seven times. We're going to do exactly what Joshua did. Nobody speaks, and we're not going to tell anybody. So I don't want you to go telling church members we march around the block." So we marched around it six times, and the seventh was some, I think it was in March, cold, windy, freezing day. We marched around it seven times. Nobody said a word. And about 3 months, this gentleman called me. He said, "Dr. Stanley, are you still interested in this piece of property?" I said, "Well, we might be." Anyway, we got it for a good price, and a few months later. So God's still in the business of working miracles if we'll just trust Him and obey Him. And sometimes we don't want to obey Him because we think, well, what will people think? That's not even the issue. And you'd think after a while we'd figure that out. It isn't an issue what people think. The issue is, what does God think, and what is obedience because the consequence of obedience is always good. And oftentimes what gets us in trouble is because it doesn't come when we think it ought to come. I could have said after 2 months, well, he's not going to sell it, but I didn't do that. I thought, God, we did exactly what you said, dude. Now we're going to trust you. It took about 3 months for him to call me, and then about within the next 2 months, we had it.
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8: You don't have to try to whip up bravery to face whatever the future holds. The grace of the Lord Jesus Christ is with you. The love of God is with you. And the fellowship of the Holy Spirit is with you.
9: God is with his people, and what a tremendous blessing that is. Thank you for joining us for this Friday edition of Renewing Your Mind. We are concluding our time in H.B. Charles Jr.'s series, Blessing and Praise. And today he considers one of the most famous benedictions in Scripture. Here's Dr. Charles now, the pastor of Shiloh Metropolitan Baptist Church in Jacksonville, Florida.
8: We are considering selected passages of the Bible where there are recorded doxologies, declarations of praise, or benedictions, statements of blessing. One of the most famous benedictions is recorded in 2 Corinthians chapter 13, verse 14. It is called the grace, and it is arguably the most well-known of all of the benedictions around the world. This passage is commonly used by pastors to announce God's blessings on his people as they scatter from the place of worship. This benediction is beautifully stated, theologically rich, and spiritually comprehensive, even though it is very brief. It is an ocean of truth in just a teaspoon of words. Often called the grace, this benediction is the only benediction that directly mentions all three persons of the Godhead. God the Father, God the Son, and God the Holy Spirit, each are mentioned in this benediction. But even though we have a picture of God in all of his fullness, this is not about the Trinity. It is about the saints. And it is about how Father, Son, and Holy Spirit are at work together to give assurance to those who are in Christ Jesus. It is about the blessings the saints receive from the Godhead, specifically grace, love, and fellowship. Second Corinthians is Paul's sequel to First Corinthians. Would-be leaders have risen up in that church to undermine Paul's influence, to overthrow Paul's leadership. Paul wrote First Corinthians to address the problem, and it only exacerbated the problem. It seems as if 1 Corinthians gave them ammunition to keep waging war against Paul. So 2 Corinthians is the most personal and biographical letter of Paul in the New Testament. It's as a shepherd here. He's just opening his heart to the flock, pleading with them. But in this personal letter, we see all of the troubles that plagued the church at Corinth. This verse, the grace, is his final statement to this troubled church. And in his final statement, this most personal letter has nothing to do with Paul. He points them Godward and says, the grace of the Lord Jesus Christ, the love of God, and the fellowship of the Holy Spirit be with you all. Warren Wiersbe said it well, that the church is a miracle. And it can only be sustained by the miraculous ministry of God himself. No amount of human skill or talent or programs can make the church what it ought to be. Only God can do that. He's right. Only God can do it. But here we see that God is willing to do it. The Godhead is at work to make the church what it ought to be, providing grace and love and fellowship. In fact, this benediction says that we can face the future with confidence, that the abundant blessings of God are with his people. This Trinitarian benediction gives us a triple assurance. God is with us. First, it says that the grace of the Lord Jesus Christ is with you. The grace of the Lord Jesus Christ is with you. Paul wrote definitely 13 letters in the New Testament, and his letters regularly appeal to grace. He is known for the doctrine of justification by faith alone. But truly, grace is more Paul's watchword than faith. We are saved by faith alone because it is by grace alone. And here, Paul points us to grace. What is grace? It is God's unmerited favor. It is his undeserved kindness. It is the goodness of a superior showing favor to a inferior who is unworthy. I heard one old preacher simply say that grace means it could have been another way. In fact, it should have been another way. We give God every right and reason to condemn us, to judge us. And yet, because of Jesus Christ, he shows us favor. The grace of God is ultimately seen in his saving work in Christ. Salvation is the purest expression of his grace. Ephesians chapter 2, verses 8 and 9 says, by grace you have been saved through faith, and this is not your own doing. It is a gift of God so that no one may boast. Herein we find the way of salvation. We are saved by grace. God has chosen us in Christ by his grace. He has called us to himself by his grace. He has justified us through faith in Christ by his grace. He is sanctifying us by his grace. He will glorify us by his grace. We are saved by the finished work of Christ, which is God's gracious gift to us. But in a real sense, there is this ongoing work of grace, if I may say so. It is Christ himself that dwells within. The grace of the Lord Jesus Christ is Christ himself dwelling within. In 2 Corinthians chapter 8, verse 9, Paul says, for you know the grace of the Lord Jesus Christ, who though he was rich, yet for our sake became poor so that we through his poverty might become rich. He became poor for us. It's a picture of his humiliation in the incarnation and his crucifixion. And that gracious Savior is with us. He dwells within us. We live and face the future with the assurance that the grace of the Lord Jesus Christ is with us. It is the ongoing blessing of the Lord Jesus Christ on our lives. R. Kent Hughes comments here that the picture of his grace remains tilted over the saints, waiting to pour out fresh expressions of his love. We are beneficiaries of the grace of the Lord Jesus Christ. John Calvin called this the whole blessing of redemption. The blessings of our salvation indeed can be stated no better than this: the grace of the Lord Jesus Christ. In Ephesians 1 verse 3, we are told that we should bless God because he has blessed us with every spiritual blessing in the heavenly places in Christ Jesus. These blessings can be succinctly stated in one word: grace. This grace is sufficient because of its source. It is the grace of the Lord Jesus Christ. Note the full title. It is the grace of the Lord Jesus Christ. Jesus, referring to his humanity. Lord, his sovereignty. Christ, his deity. We are beneficiaries. The grace of the Lord Jesus Christ. Paul affirms this earlier in this letter. He had a thorn in the flesh and he prayed three times that God would remove it. The Lord refused and said, "My grace is sufficient for you." And so as he ends this letter, he says, face the future with confidence because you're not traveling by yourself. The grace of the Lord Jesus Christ is with you. Friends, that's enough, but it's not all. He secondly says, the love of God is with you. The love of God is with you. The grace of the Lord Jesus Christ and the love of God and the fellowship of the Holy Spirit be with you all. Again, all three persons of the Godhead are mentioned in this benediction, but it's somewhat out of order. We typically refer to the Trinity as Father, Son, and Holy Spirit, but this is no academic theological statement of the Trinity. This is a declaration of praise that presents the Godhead experientially. In a real sense, you cannot know the love of God until you experience the grace of the Lord Jesus Christ. And so he says, not only the grace of the Lord Jesus Christ, but the love of God be with you. God is a God of love. Verse 11, he begins these final greetings by saying, finally, brothers, rejoice, aim for restoration, comfort one another, agree with one another, live in peace, and the God of love and peace will be with you. God is the God of love. In fact, 1 John 4 and 8 says God is love. God personifies love. It is essential to who God is. Mercy is his restraining love. Grace is his forgiving love. Providence is his overseeing love. His wisdom is his guiding love. Calvary is his proven love. Heaven is his eternal love. If it has to do with God, it has to do with love. He is the God of love, and his love is with us. Oh, friends, this does not discount the fact that he is the God of law. He's a holy and just and righteous God. But in Christ, he has poured out his love to unworthy rebels like you and me. 1 John 4 and 8 says God is love. How do we know that God is love? Because he woke us up this morning and started us on our way. Well, there are people that don't believe God exists, but he woke them up this morning. Started them on their way. We know God is love, 1 John 4 and 8, because 1 John 4 and 9 says, in this was the love of God manifested, that God sent his only Son into the world that we may live through him. The love of God is with us. And it is perfect love from a perfect God. God does not love us because we are lovable. We are lovable because God loves us. His love is perfect. And his love is permanent. Human love fails because human love changes. A person who loves you dearly today can change their mind tomorrow. Sometimes we may give them reason. Sometimes they don't need a reason. But this is not our God. Lamentations chapter 3, verses 22 and 23 says, "The steadfast love of the Lord never ceases. His compassions never come to an end. They are new every morning, and great is your faithfulness." Consider these two statements, friends. God could never love you less than he loves you right now. And God can never love you more than he loves you right now. He loves us perfectly. He loves us permanently. You know what this means? It means you don't have to be haunted by your past mistakes. You don't have to be overwhelmed by your present circumstances. You don't have to be worried about future uncertainties. The end of Romans chapter 8 declares that nothing can separate us from the love of God, which is in Christ Jesus, our Lord. The Prince of Preachers, Charles Spurgeon, was walking down a country lane with a friend. They passed by a barn, and on top of the barn was a weather vane. And on the weather vane was the words, "God is love." Spurgeon complained. "That is the wrong sign for that weather vane. The weather vane moves with the blowing of the wind, but God's love is constant." His friend corrected him and said, "Charles, I think you misunderstand the sign. The sign is meant to indicate whatever way the wind blows, God is still love." Isn't that good news? Whatever way the wind blows, whatever the storms may be raging in our lives, God loves us. And his love is with us. The grace of the Lord Jesus Christ is with us. And the love of God is with us. That's enough. But it's not all. Paul says the grace of the Lord Jesus Christ and the love of God and the fellowship of the Holy Spirit be with you all. This is one of the great explicit statements in which the Holy Spirit is placed alongside equally with the Father and the Son. That doesn't happen too often in the scriptures, not because the Holy Spirit is not God, but the Holy Spirit is the shy member of the Trinity, if I may. In John 15, verse 28, Jesus says, "When the Holy Spirit comes, he will bear witness about me." And in John 16, verse 14, Jesus says, "When the Holy Spirit comes, he will glorify me." The Holy Spirit is the shy member of the Trinity. Whenever he shows up, he's always saying, "Look at Jesus." But here, the Holy Spirit in all of his fullness is presented alongside God the Father and God the Son. And all three persons are involved in caring for the church and sustaining the church, building up the church and the saints who live therein. What is this fellowship of the Holy Spirit? Well, first, it is direct fellowship. We have fellowship with the Holy Spirit. This statement is a blessing to the saints, but it teaches us something important about not just the Trinity, but the personality of the Holy Spirit himself. Who is the Holy Spirit? Two essential answers to that question. Holy Spirit, first of all, is a person. He's not an it or a force or a power. Scriptures show us how the Holy Spirit thinks and chooses and wills. The Holy Spirit is a person, and more than that, the Holy Spirit is God. Next five. Peter confronts Ananias and Sapphira and warns them that they have lied to God, and in the same setting, he says, you've lied to the Holy Spirit. Because the Holy Spirit is God. And the proof of both the personhood and the deity of the Holy Spirit is affirmed here in this benediction. You and I can fellowship with the Holy Spirit and so benefit from his ministry to us just as much as we do the love of God and the grace of Jesus Christ. We have direct fellowship with the Holy Spirit. My father passed away when I was 16 years old. And the month later, the God that took away my father gave me a passage to comfort me in my grief. And I've lived with this all of my adult life. It is Romans 5, verses 3 through 5. Where Paul says, but not only so, but we rejoice in our sufferings, knowing that suffering produces endurance, and endurance produces character, and character produces hope. And I love that fifth verse of Romans 5, that hope never disappoints us. You will never be disappointed when you hope in God, because the love of God, Romans 5, verse 5 says, is poured into our hearts by the Holy Spirit that he has given to us. This is the fellowship of the Holy Spirit. He lives within to give us constant assurance of God's love for us in Christ. So we have fellowship with the Holy Spirit. Think about that. The fellowship of the Holy Spirit means that the believer's answer to the question, where is God, is that he is within. By the indwelling presence of the life giver King, God lives within. And we are beneficiaries of the fellowship of the Holy Spirit. But not only do we have fellowship with the Holy Spirit, we have fellowship through the Holy Spirit. I don't think we can dismiss the fact that Paul gives this benediction to this troubled church that is divided. There was trouble and division and sin in this church. And in this final statement to this troubled church that is so divided, he commends them to the fellowship of the Holy Spirit. The Holy Spirit binds us to God, but it also binds us to one another. It binds us to God. Notice how he uses the conjunction and here. The grace of the Lord Jesus Christ and the love of God and the fellowship of the Holy Spirit. The Holy Spirit binds us to God, but it also fellowship binds us to one another. Even though Paul spends this letter defending himself, listen to his closing word. The fellowship of the Holy Spirit be with you all. Not just those who I like. Not just those who are on my side. Not just those who don't get on my nerves. But the Holy Spirit be with you all. It is a reminder that there is no place for divisions and cliques in the church of Jesus Christ. Anyone who is trying to build or nurture an us versus them mentality in the church is not of God. The grace of the Lord Jesus Christ is with you all. The love of God is with you all. And the fellowship of the Holy Spirit is with you all. Father and daughter would take afternoon walks. One day they walked further than typical. The houses were bigger, the streets were longer, the faces were unfamiliar, and Dad was concerned that his baby was overwhelmed by the new experience. He leaned over and said to her, "Dear, do you know where you are?" Smiling, she said, "No, Daddy." "Do you know how to get home from here?" "No, Daddy." Are you afraid? Still smiling. She confidently said, no, Daddy. He said, well, baby, you are a brave little girl not to know where you are and not to know your way home and not to be afraid. With an even bigger smile, she says, Daddy, I don't have to be brave. I'm with you. You don't have to try to whip up bravery to face whatever the future holds. The grace of the Lord Jesus Christ is with you. The love of God is with you. And the fellowship of the Holy Spirit is with you. Amen.
9: Amen. Daddy, I don't have to be brave. I'm with you. What a beautiful picture of the gospel and the presence of God in the life of a believer. 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I trust you've been encouraged these past few days as we have spent time in the series Blessing and Praise. Our teacher, Dr. H.B. Charles, Jr. Next week, you'll hear messages from R.C. 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
2: This is Hope with God. I'm Andrew Palau. Some psychiatrists say that one of the biggest barriers to emotional well-being is unresolved guilt. In our permissive culture, there is little shame and blame. However, many people still feel a load of guilt as a result of their behavior. God has a cure for guilt. He can resolve it. His method is called repentance. Repentance means to turn around and go in the opposite direction. God says that when you choose to turn away from sin and turn back to Him, He will forgive you. Your soul will lose its load of guilt and you will be free. The reason God can offer you forgiveness is because Jesus died on the cross as a perfect sacrifice. He took the guilt and the punishment of your sin on Himself. Put your faith and trust in who Jesus is and what He has done for you. Accept His gift of love, life, and forgiveness. This is Andrew Palau.
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3: 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Hello, this is Chuck Swindoll. For the believer, there is freedom. Freedom in Christ from a lot of things. Freedom from the domination of sin. Freedom from God's eternal wrath. Freedom from satanic authority. Freedom from the curse of the law. Freedom from the tyranny of its demands to perform in order to please God. Freedom from the fear of condemnation, from an accusing conscience. Freedom from slavery to human opinion. Freedom from that old life, that old nature. And that kind of freedom was purchased by love.
4: 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This is Terry Boyle. 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
6: The first birth of mankind ends in death. 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And the second birth, well, that never ends. It leads to an eternity with our Saviour. In heaven.
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8: This is our daily look through the precious, life-giving words of God found in the Bible. And lately, we've been reading through the book of 1 Samuel in the Old Testament, and today we're coming to chapters 19 and 20. Now, this is where King Saul actually turns murderous towards David, whom God had actually picked to be Saul's replacement. And at the same time, we'll see Saul's son, Jonathan, becoming a closer friend to David than ever. And this is a real study in what happens when envy and jealousy get a grip on a person's heart. Well, here is our teacher, John Matthews, with today's theme, The Downward Slide.
6: Esther, thank you so much and a very warm welcome to Mission 66. It is so good to have your company wherever you join us from today. And today we're going to be discussing, well, it's a harrowing episode, really, where Israel's first king, Saul, is driven by this intense jealousy. We read about that in the previous episode. And he wants to kill David before David gets the chance to take his throne. And it's, as I said, an account which shows how far mankind can fall when he or she gets away from God. The account then takes us through both chapters 19 and 20, and because they're long chapters, we will be paraphrasing some of it, but we're going to try not to leave out any important details whatsoever. So the story goes, in chapter 19, Saul tells his son Jonathan and all the attendants to kill David. He doesn't want to do the dirty work himself, so he's hiring others. But Jonathan had taken a great liking to David. They were friends. And so Jonathan warns David, saying, look, my father is looking for a chance to kill you. Be on your guard. Go and hide. I will go out and stand beside my father in the field where you are, and I will speak to him about you, and I'll tell you what he says. So what's going on with Saul? Well, he has been by now overwhelmed by these negative emotions of anger, hatred, jealousy. And now he's becoming obsessed with trying to kill David and planning to do so. He perceives David as a rival, and so envy now has hold of him. No doubt about that. So he's seeking to destroy David so that David is unable to take the throne. And Jonathan, as previously noted, becomes a great friend to David, and he recognizes that his dad is drifting further and further into, well, the clutches of envy for sure, but some of his behaviour, well, it's concerning to say the very least. And maybe even that pushed him closer in his friendship with David. So let's read now from verse 4, where it says that Jonathan spoke well of David to Saul his father, saying to him, let not the king sin against his servant David, because he has not sinned against you, and because his deeds have brought good to you. For he took his life in his hand, and he struck down the Philistine. And the Lord worked a great salvation for all Israel. You saw it and rejoiced. Why then will you sin against innocent blood by killing David without cause? And Saul listens to Jonathan, and in verse 6 he takes a sworn oath, saying, as surely as the Lord lives, he, David, will not be put to death. But we notice Saul's emotional instability, and there follows a swift switch, because moments ago he's declaring David's got to die. Now he's swearing an oath in the Lord's name that David won't be killed. But time passes, and this is what happens in verse 8. And there was war again, and David went out and fought with the Philistines and struck them with a great blow, so that they fled before him. Then a harmful spirit from the Lord came upon Saul, as he sat in his house with his spear in his hand, and David was there playing the lyre. And Saul sought to pin David to the wall with the spear, but he eluded Saul, so that he struck the spear into the wall, and David fled and escaped that night. Saul sent messengers to David's house to watch him, that he might kill him in the morning. But Michal, David's wife, told him, if you do not escape with your life tonight, tomorrow you will be killed. So Michal let David down through the window, and he fled away and escaped. And Michal took an image and laid it on the bed, and put a pillow of goat's hair at its head, and covered it with the clothes. And when Saul sent messengers to take David, she said, he is sick. Then Saul sent the messengers to see David, saying, bring him up to me in the bed, that I may kill him. And when the messengers came in, behold, the image was in the bed with the pillow of goat's hair at its head. And Saul said to Michal, why have you deceived me thus and let my enemy go so that he has escaped? And Michal answered Saul, he said to me, let me go. why should I kill you? Now, David fled and escaped, and he came to Samuel at Ramah and told him all that Saul had done to him. And he and Samuel went and lived at Naoth. And it was told Saul, behold, David is at Naoth in Ramah. Then Saul sent messengers to take David, and when they saw the company of the prophets prophesying, and Samuel there standing as head over them, the Spirit of God came upon the messengers of Saul, and they also prophesied. And when it was told to Saul, he sent other messengers, and they also prophesied. And Saul sent messengers again the third time, and they also prophesied. Then he himself went to Ramah and came to the great well that is in Seku. And he asked, where are Samuel and David? And one said, behold, they are at Naoth in Ramah. And he went there to Naoth in Ramah. And the Spirit of God came upon him also. And as he went, he prophesied until he came to Naoth in Ramah. And he too stripped off his clothes, and he too prophesied before Samuel, and lay naked all that day and all that night. Thus it is said, is Saul also among the prophets? Now, as we come to chapter 20, notice the difference between Saul's rantings and his son Jonathan's cool, rational insight. And this is where we again see that Saul is ultimately on a downward slide. David seeks out Jonathan and asks, what have I done? What is my guilt that your father seeks my life? And he, Jonathan, said to David, far from it, you shall not die. Behold, my father does nothing, either great or small, without disclosing it to me. And why should my father hide this from me? It is not so. But David vowed again, saying, your father knows well that I have found favour in your eyes, and he thinks, do not let Jonathan know this, lest he be grieved. But truly, as the Lord lives, and as your soul lives, there is but a step between me and death. Then Jonathan said to David, whatever you say, I will do for you. And so now the two friends devise a plan to ensure David's safety. And this is verse 5. David said to Jonathan, behold, tomorrow is the new moon, and I should not fail to sit at table with the king. But let me go, that I may hide myself in the field till the third day at evening. If your father misses me at all, then say, David earnestly asked leave of me to run to Bethlehem, his city, for there is a yearly sacrifice there for all the clan. If he says, good, it will be well with your servant. But if he is angry, then know that harm is determined by him. And so Jonathan agrees to this, and the two of them reaffirm their loyalty to each other, establishing a covenant. And Jonathan, well, he promises to protect David and asks David to remain loyal to his family should he, David, ascend the throne. Jonathan, you see, he realizes now that David is going to be king. And so they agree on this signal that if Jonathan finds out that his father intends to kill David, he would shoot arrows into a field a certain way so that David would know without Jonathan telling him. And so Jonathan goes to this feast without David, and Saul notices that David's missing. Now, he says nothing on the first day, but watch this in verse 27. On the second day, the day after the new moon, David's place was empty. And Saul said to Jonathan his son, why has not the son of Jesse come to the meal either yesterday or today? And Jonathan answered Saul, saying, David earnestly asked leave of me to go to Bethlehem. He said, let me go, for our clan holds a sacrifice in the city, and my brother has commanded me to be there. So now, if I have found favour in your eyes, let me get away and see my brothers. For this reason, he has not come to the king's table. Then Saul's anger was kindled against Jonathan, and he said to him, you son of a perverse, rebellious woman, do I not know that you have chosen the son of Jesse to your own shame and to the shame of your mother's nakedness? For as long as the son of Jesse lives on the earth, neither you nor your kingdom shall be established. Therefore, send and bring him to me, for he shall surely die. Then Jonathan answered Saul his father, why should he be put to death? What has he done? But Saul hurled his spear at Jonathan to strike him. So Jonathan knew that his father was determined to put David to death. Jonathan leaves, deeply grieved by his father's actions, and he meets David as planned, signalling his father's intentions, and the two part ways in an emotional farewell, reaffirming their covenant in the Lord's name. And here, well, Saul's jealousy and hatred only seems to strengthen the bond of friendship between Jonathan and David, who remain loyal to one another and indeed loyal to God.
8: You're listening to Mission 66, and you're joined by me, Esther, and our teacher, John Matthews. And right now we're going to get into some questions about, you know, this wonderful relationship, this friendship that Jonathan and David have. John, clearly these two are great friends. But there's something that I find quite odd here is how Jonathan was insecure in their friendship, because he asked David not to kill him after David became king. I mean, this is an unusual response, I would say, considering the closeness of their friendship.
6: Yeah, it may seem like that at first glance, but I think it's because Jonathan sensed that there was going to be some fallout between Saul's family and David, that they potentially, the two of them, would potentially get caught in the middle of. And in fact, that proved to be true, because after David was proclaimed king of Israel, Saul's descendants, well, they were very disloyal to David because they saw him incorrectly as a usurper to the throne, which they thought should rightfully have been Jonathan. So even though it never entered David's mind to kill his friend because of politics at all, you know, let's face it, stranger things have happened than this. And so

0: once again, I think a marker of the good relationship that they have. But let's move on and kind of shine a spotlight on Saul himself. Now, we've seen him exhibiting this kind of erratic behavior. Yet, when we get to chapter 19, which is, you know, soon to come, we see him prophesying among the prophets. Okay, how does that make sense?
1: Yeah, it's interesting, isn't it, this story, because you're not quite sure what's going to happen next. It's a great question, but you know what you see is the Spirit of God in the Old Testament was not necessarily a reward for holiness or moral standing. For example, we see in the book of Judges, the Spirit of God came upon various people, the likes of Samson, who we know experienced repeated moral failure in his life, but still the Spirit of God came upon him and used him. You've got Gideon as well, who is there hiding, if you remember in that story, in the wine press, scared of the Midianites. But sometimes the Spirit of God enables a particular person. And in this instance, you have Saul, who is consumed by negative emotions and even influenced by an evil spirit. You know, he's setting out to kill David. But what the chapter suggests is that Saul was taken over by the Spirit, or influenced by the Spirit, perhaps is a better word. And that prevented him from harming David. And so it says here that that he enters almost a sort of a trance, and that he strips off his own clothes. So, look, that's got nothing to do with divine wisdom or prophetic insight being conferred onto Saul. In effect, what's happening here is that he's just being stopped in his tracks from doing what he intended to do, which was kill David.
0: Okay, look, that does make sense. But, you know, when you think of prophesying, I mean, you kind of associate the word with, you know, in fact, it's synonymous with the preaching of the word of God. And considering all that Saul was going through, it's strange that he ended up prophesying.
1: Yeah, it is. It seems that way to us for sure. But Esther, you know, remember, if we look through the Bible, we can see examples of people who were extremely religious, but their actions didn't match their words. And, you know, there's no doubt that Saul has become unpredictable. He first swears not to kill David, then he tries to kill David. Now here he is, lying naked, spouting prophecies in front of Samuel. And it might remind us of Balaam, the prophet back in the book of Numbers, chapters 22 to 24. He was actually being paid to curse Israel, but he was supernaturally restrained from cursing, because when he opened his mouth, only blessings came out. And there were other prophets as well in Israel who were not really preaching the word from God, but were making things up out of their own heads. And so, you know, we learn here that talk is cheap, and the test of a true prophet is whether or not their words come true.
0: I'm so grateful you brought up that example of Balaam, because it kind of put the pieces together, I think, for all of us. I mean, you know, when you also then look at the story of Saul, he started out really humbly. We saw that. But now we see that he's even calling his sons pretty harsh, pretty nasty names.
1: Yeah, you know, he calls him, doesn't he, the son of a perverse and rebellious woman. You know, essentially he's cursing both his son and his wife here. And so he's locked in something that is quite sad, really. It's impulsive behavior. It's erratic behavior. Seems that he's been overcome himself, and so he's being completely governed by his own emotions. And I think what we're looking at with Saul's behavior is it just is a reflection of his growing estrangement from God. And I think sometimes when we feel we've been in a similar space, often it reflects a distance in our relationship from God. In fact, it always does. When we come to God and God opens his arms and says, come to me, all you who are weary and heavy burdened, and I will give you rest. When we come to him, He gives us the gift of his Spirit, and that's the gift that we have when we become saved. But

0: that indwelling spirit is there and it changes us and it transforms us, but we've got to come to him.
1: Well, those are some powerful words to consider now, John, as we head into the summary of these two chapters. How would you do that for us?
0: Yeah, well, today the theme in chapters 19 and 20 of 1 Samuel is the downward slide. And here you have Saul, who starts out as someone who seems like a good guy, humble, yet brave and decisive when the situation calls for it. Yet we see him now descending step by step into disgrace, really. A little bit of pride here, a bit of disobedience there, a little bit of shading the truth here, and before you know it, Saul is people are looking at him thinking, what is going on with him? He's so erratic. Look, before we judge Saul too harshly, perhaps you and I have crossed certain boundaries in life, not because we really wanted to, but perhaps because we were content to take the easier path of overlooking and justifying a little sin. But look, whatever hole you may be in right now as you listen to this episode of Mission 66, do you know there is a way out? Turn your eyes upon Jesus, call to him, and he will save you. It might seem impossible for you to do right now, but if you come to him and ask him with all your heart to forgive you, and you commit your life to him, he will save you, and new light will flood into your soul. You know, the first birth of mankind, well, it ends in death. But ask Jesus to save you, and you will be born again. The second birth never ends. It leads, that second birth, to an eternity with Jesus, our Saviour, in heaven.
1: 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Now, look, this might be the very episode that sparks a question or a comment in your mind about what we've learned. 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
1: A police officer spotted this little guy standing on a busy street corner in a huge city, crying. Of course, he tried to help the boy, ask him his address, and Scotty didn't know. And the officer asked him his phone number, and he just said through his tears, "I can't remember." The officer was running out of options. He was just about to take that little guy down to the station when he thought of one last question. "Little boy, is there anything near your house that I might recognize?" And that was the moment the little guy discovered the one thing that really helped him finally get home. I'm Ron Hutchcraft, and I want to have a word with you today about finding your way home. There was one landmark that lost boy was able to identify for the policeman. He said, "Mister, next to my house there's this big church, and it's got a big cross on the top, and if you can get me to that cross, I can find my way home." So can you. Home to the love that you've been looking for your whole life. Home to the only relationship that will finally fill that hole in your heart. And one day home to the heaven we all want to go to, but that none of us deserves. Finding your way home means first getting to the cross. Not long ago, a friend of mine met a 30-something man on a plane who had left the church of his childhood years to embark on a search for spiritual reality. And along the way, a lot of religions, many spiritualities, no satisfaction. And then he said, "One day I stepped back into the church I'd grown up in. I was the only one there, and up in front, I saw the cross that I'd looked at so many times as a kid. But suddenly something hit me that I'd missed all those years. I found myself saying, 'For me, that cross was for me.'" And that's where his long search ended. That's where the spiritual search of millions has ended. Looking at that cross, seeing what Jesus did there, and suddenly saying those two words that change everything, "For me." Our word for today from the Word of God, Galatians 2:20, puts it this way. Christ loved me and gave himself for me. For many people in recent times, Mel Gibson's portrayal of Jesus' death in his movie The Passion of the Christ revealed the enormity of the suffering and sacrifice that Jesus went through. And one can understandably ask, what made such a bloody, horrific death necessary? Answer, my sin and your sin. Because sin isn't just breaking some religion's rules. No. It's declaring ourselves God of our own life. Taking a life God made and doing with it what we want. And that sin carries the death penalty of an unbearable hell, an eternal separation from God. And that's what Jesus was carrying for you in his body and his soul as he agonized on that cross. And 3 days later, he walked out of his grave under his own power, which means you can have not a religion about him, but a relationship with him. If you will make personal what he did on that cross by telling him, "Jesus, I believe that when you died, you were dying for me. I'm putting my total trust in you to be my personal rescuer from my personal sin. And beginning right here, beginning right now, I am yours." If you're ready to trade your emptiness for his peace and your hell for his heaven, make sure this is the day you say, "Jesus, I'm yours." Don't put this off another day. No other day is guaranteed but today. To support you in this, I want to invite you to our website where many people have gone and confirmed their own relationship with Jesus Christ. That website is anewstory.com. Go there as soon as you can, anewstory.com. The search of a lifetime ends at the foot of an old rugged cross. And if you can get to the cross, my friend, you can finally find your way home.
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5: 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Furthermore, we must clearly and consistently teach people God's divine message as it unfolds in the totality of Scripture. 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
4: 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To what extent is your church functioning as a loving household? To what extent are you learning the Word of God? And to what extent are you helping new believers become mature in Jesus Christ?
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8: 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Best-selling authors, conference speakers, television evangelists, but we would do well to remember that the church, for the most part, is nourished by an unknown group of pastors who stay at it day by day in ordinary congregations. They are the army of the anonymous.

0: Supporting a great solo artist is a band of talented musicians. World-renowned architects need contractors and bricklayers. Helen Keller needed her teacher, Ann Sullivan. And Billy Graham thrived with the support of his wife, Ruth Bell Graham. The truth is, no one achieves anything without the help of others, and that's by God's design. Let's join Philip DeCourcy today on Know the Truth to see why Jesus called some disciples to be the supporting cast. It's a message called The Supporting Cast from our All the King's Men series.
1: Each year at the Oscars, the film industry does a good thing in that they not only recognize star power, you know, the Tom Cruises of this world, the Meryl Streeps, the Robert De Niros, the Diane Leans. Well, they get their moment in the spotlight. They also recognize that there are those who have been the supporting cast behind the superstars. They recognize the value of the best actor in a supporting role. And my guess is this isn't just about even-handedness. It's an acknowledgement of the fact that there would be no movie royalty without the supporting cast. These actors and actresses wouldn't be who they are without these other people being who they are and doing what they do best. There is no best actor without a best actor in a supporting role. The brightest stars of Hollywood shine because of the lesser lights of Hollywood. And I think that's a metaphor for what I want to get across, because the importance of a supporting cast is not only a reality in the world of entertainment and film, it's also a prime factor in all levels of life. The real heroes in life are the unsung heroes that we don't hear about on CNN or Fox News. We don't read about in the opinion columns of our national newspapers. They're not in People magazine. They're the unsung heroes who go about their life and they do their work faithfully, quietly, and effectively. And because of that, life moves on and the church moves forward. Plain vanilla people who are part of that large supporting cast. You know, if you've watched the credits on a movie, you're very well aware that all of a sudden as the movie ends, if you hang around for that kind of thing, probably not, you've got the main actors. And then that list can go on for like an eternity, for 5 or 10 minutes. From the lighting people to the sound people to the staging people to the costume people. And we forget that it takes all those people to make Tom Cruise look good and Meryl Streep be as good as she always is. And it's true in life as it is in film. The unsung heroes are not just a footnote in history. They make history away from the limelight. The tired mother raising her children selflessly and well. Are they not unsung heroes? The teacher in the country school touching the next generation. The faithful pastor of the small church who ministers beneath the radar. There's an army of them. In fact, several years ago, Donald McCulloch, senior editor at the time of Christianity Today, wrote an article about his father's retirement. His father had recently retired after 36 years of pastoring one church, Bethany Community Church in Seattle. And, you know, his son Donald said he never wrote a book. He never wrote a column piece. He was never mentioned in the denominational magazine. He rarely spoke to any other congregation than his own. But he was faithful. And he loved one generation against another generation. And here's what he said about that very thing. Quote, "Evangelicals love their stars, lifting them high on pedestals, best-selling authors, conference speakers, television evangelists, the megachurch CEO type. But we would do well to remember that the church, for the most part, is nourished by an unknown group of pastors who stay at it day by day, in ordinary congregations of sinners who, by God's grace and prodding, are slowly cajoled into sainthood. They are, the army of the anonymous. That phrase just jumped out at me. It's true, isn't it? In life, it's true in ministry. There is an army of anonymous people who are making it happen. And I think that becomes a wonderful segue into the two men we're going to look at. Kind of the hidden apostles. They're part of that final group of four. We looked at Simon the Zealot. We know very little about him. Two more guys are introduced to us, James the son of Alphaeus and Lebbeus, whose surname is Thaddeus. Now in Luke 6:16, we'll learn that he's got a third name, and it's Judas. Judas, not Iscariot. And we know very little about them also. They have the dubious reputation of being grouped with that infamous traitor, Judas Iscariot, who betrayed him. And so we are introduced in some sense to the supporting cast. We know more about Peter, and we know more about John, we know more about James, a little bit about Andrew, and a little bit about Nathaniel, but when it comes to this last group, we know very, very little. In fact, they're seldom mentioned in the Gospels, and apart from being on the list of apostles in Acts chapter 1, they're nowhere in the Acts of the Apostles. They kind of go under the radar. I want to look at these lesser lights. These lesser lights, who I think you and I can identify with more readily. We're going to see in a moment that one of them, James the son of Alphaeus, is actually called James the Less. L-E-S-S. James the Less in Mark 15 verse 40. For all their importance as apostles, we have little information of them, and I think it's on purpose because these two are part of the supporting cast of God's little people who make a big impact because of their trust in and obedience towards a great God. They do small things with great love. They do big jobs little by little. They believe that the little things make a big difference. They believe that faithfulness in a few things and in little things is a great thing. And I think that's a message many of us need to hear and want to hear. So there's two things I want to say. I want to look at the information provided, and then I want us to look at the illustration presented. Now, there's not much to go on, and I've got to be careful because I want to exposit God's word. I want to bring out its meaning. I want to give myself to exegesis, not eisegesis. I want to read out of the text, not read into the text. And I don't have a lot to go on, and so I've got to be careful. My imagination or thoughts don't take us beyond what would be true. In fact, years ago, I preached a message not unlike this one on these two men at Placer Rita Baptist Church. And one of my fellow elders was an Old Testament professor at Master's Seminary, Mike Crisanti. And after I'd preached the message, I bumped into him and always seeking his affirmation, making sure that my former professors are happy with what I'm doing. I said, "Well, Mike, what did you think?" To which he replied, "You made an awful lot of an awful little." And I'm not sure it was a compliment. Yeah, I think his idea was read the text and say nothing, because the text doesn't say an awful lot. But I think we can squeeze a little bit more out of the text than that. Let's look at the information provided. Number one, let's look at James, the son of Alphaeus. Then we'll look quickly at Judas, Lebbeus, Thaddeus. James, the son of Alphaeus. We read about him here in Matthew 10, verse 3. Now, there are three James in the New Testament that kind of stand out, and they were close to the Lord Jesus. There's two James in the 12. Did you notice that? There's James, the brother of John, and then there's James, the son of Alphaeus. So that's one James, the brother of John. Then there's another James. We read about him in Mark chapter 6 and verse 3. He's the brother of the Lord Jesus, or more accurately, the half-brother of the Lord Jesus, so to speak. Because in Mark chapter 6 and verse 3, here's what we read. The question is asked, "Is this not the carpenter, the son of Mary, the brother of James?" So James in the Bible is a brother of the Lord Jesus. In fact, it is him that we believe wrote the letter of James. And then we have James, the son of Alphaeus. He's the third James that's close to Jesus. But we know little about him. We know more about James, the brother of John. We know a lot about James, the brother of Jesus. But we know very little about James, the son of Alphaeus. Now, some have suggested he's the brother of Matthew. Now, why would we say that? Because if you go to Mark chapter 2, verse 15, when Jesus calls Levi, Matthew, the tax collector, to follow him, we read that Levi is the son of Alphaeus. And so some people jump immediately to the conclusion that means that James, the son of Alphaeus, is the brother of Matthew or Levi, the son of Alphaeus. But hold on, that's still conjecture. There's no evidence of that. You know, there are plenty of Smiths and there are plenty of Jones in our culture, and I'm sure there were plenty of Alphaeuses in their culture. And the reason I'd also say that was, be careful, because when we read the text here in Matthew chapter 10, the brothers are identified for us. Did you notice that? James, the brother of John. Peter, the brother of Andrew. The text tells us that. Why wouldn't Matthew be consistent and say, and Matthew, that's him, the brother of James, the son of Alphaeus? But he doesn't, because I don't think they are brothers. I don't have time to go to these texts, but if you piece together Matthew 27, verse 56, and Mark 15, verse 40, and John chapter 19, verse 25, we're introduced to James's mother. She's one of the Marys who followed Jesus to the foot of the cross. She's in the company of Mary Magdalene, Mary the mother of Jesus. The connection would be that she's called Mary, the wife of Clopas, James's mother. And Clopas in the Hebrew is the same word for Alphaeus in the Greek. And so we've worked out that Mary, the wife of Clopas, is Mary, the wife of Alphaeus, James's mother. And that would mean, if you read those texts, that his brother is called Joas. But we're not going to drill down into that. The text I do want you to go to, just for a moment, jump over to Mark 15:40, one of the texts I mentioned. Mark 15:40. There were also women looking on from afar, among whom was Mary Magdalene, Mary the mother of James the Less, and of Joas and Salome. Mary, the mother of James the Less and of Joas. We believe that's Mary, the wife of Clopas. That means Mary, the wife of Alphaeus. It means Mary, the mother of James. And look at how he's described. James the Less. If you want to circle that little word less, it's a Greek word, micros. Might ring a bell. Microbe. Microcosm. Microbiology. If you're a scientist or work in the medical field, you know what microbiology is. It's the looking at what can't be looked at without a microscope. That kind of hidden part of life, but the very important part of life, all of that, genes and so on. And that's our Greek word, and that gives us our English word. And so does that say something about him? Well, it could. It might hint at the fact he was small in stature. James the little one, you know? Or, and this may be closer to it, because there's two James, it may be James the less, and it could carry the idea of James the younger one, the smaller James, the younger James. But more than likely, I think it's James the less prominent. James the less prominent. Because remember, he's part of the four, three of which we know virtually nothing about. As John MacArthur said in his book, the 12, they seem to be less intimate with Jesus than the other eight. Doesn't make them less important, but they are less prominent. They don't have as big a footprint. We know nothing about them virtually. I mean, James is the brother of John. He's got a prominence. In fact, we don't know anything about James, the son of Alphaeus, and how he died. But if you go to Acts chapter 12 and verse 2, we're told that James, the brother of John, was martyred by Herod. And so there's a significance given to this other James that isn't given to the lesser James. Tuck it under your hat, because I think it speaks to something. He is James the obscure. He's James the not so well known. You know, how would you like to be, hey, this is James Mycross. This is James, not so well known, you know. But he didn't put his head down. He kept his head up because that's who he is. That was his calling. That was his ministry. And the fact that the Bible highlights that, I think, is representative of the fact there are many James the Less who are in the shadows of some of the prominent leaders in the church, but their ministry is so important. They're no less part of the apostolic band. What about Lebbeus, whose surname was Thaddeus? Well, as I've said, he's got a third name, Judas. He's called Lebbeus here in Matthew 10 and Thaddeus. But over in Luke chapter 6 and verse 16, by deduction, we can work out he had a third name. Because in Luke chapter 6 and verse 16, when you get to the final four, we are told that you have James, the son of Alphaeus. That's the James we're talking about. Then you have Simon called the Zealot. We've noticed him. But then we read of Judas, the son of James. Where did Lebbeus go? Whose surname is Thaddeus? This is him. And then you have Judas Iscariot, who became the betrayer. So, you could call him Lebbeus, Thaddeus, or Judas. From this point on, we're probably just going to call him Judas. Interestingly, given that there's the possibility of two Judases, in John 14, verse 22, he's helped because when he's introduced by John, we read Judas, not Iscariot. All right? This is Judas, not the skunk and betrayer and traitor of our Lord Jesus. This is Judas, Thaddeus, Lebbeus, the other Judas. He's called in Luke 6, verse 16, Judas, the son of James. If you notice the word the son in your English text, it's italics. The translators have put it in there because literally in the Greek, it's Judas of James. Now that led the AV, the King James translators, to put in brother. If you've got a King James, it'll say Judas, the brother of James. If that's true, that's interesting. If he's the brother of James, and James is the half-brother of Jesus, what does that make Judas, who's not Iscariot, a half-brother of the Lord Jesus? Could that be possible? We don't think so, for a couple of reasons. Number one, it's not a good translation. Son of would be a better translation. Most lexicographers and linguists would argue that. But more importantly than that, John 7 verse 5, as the public ministry of Jesus is unfolding, it tells us that Jesus' brothers did not believe on him. And when you piece the gospel record together, the assumption is that his brothers, can you imagine this? Jesus' brothers, that would be James and Judas and Joas, and he's got sisters. They don't believe in him. And the assumption is they actually don't believe until after the resurrection. And then in Acts chapter 1, verse 12 and 13, you read about the apostles in the upper room, the women that were gathered with them, and the brothers of Jesus. It seems by now they were on his team. So that's why we don't think that Judas, not Iscariot, of the apostolic list can be a brother of Jesus, because it's not a good translation of the brother of James, and none of Jesus' brothers believed on him till after the resurrection, and clearly this Judas did. Okay, now, one other thing. The Bible records a question he asked. That's the one thing we have on Judas, Lebbeus, whose surname was Thaddeus. Go over to John 14, 22. John 14, 22. And we're in the upper room discourse. Jesus is giving them notice that he's leaving, ascending to the Father, to the Father's house. He's gone there. He will go there. He'll come back and receive them unto himself, because he's the truth, the life, and the way. No man gets to the Father without him. He's going to promise them that his leaving them is not shortchanging them, because the Holy Spirit's going to come in his place, another comforter of the same nature and kind. And Jesus, who's been with them, God's presence among them, they will come to enjoy God's presence in them forever by the indwelling presence of the Holy Spirit, who's part of the triunity of God. So it's a straight swap. And in fact, they're better off, because the localized presence of God in Jesus Christ's incarnation will be universalized by the Holy Spirit in every believer. Powerful thought, by the way. So all of this is going on, and I think I'm right in assuming he asked Jesus a question. That is, Lebbeus or Thaddeus or Judas. Look at verse 22. Judas, not Iscariot, said to him, Jesus, Lord, how is it that you will manifest yourself to us and not to the world? Let me pause, because Jesus will answer it. I think behind this, remember, all the apostles were Jews. Many of them had heard from John the Baptist, this is the one who was promised. And when you go back to the promises of the Old Testament, a kingdom is promised with the king. And it's a political kingdom. It's a spiritual kingdom, but it has geographical dimensions. It's centered in the city of Jerusalem. It's the throne of David. It's the descendants of David. And you read in Zechariah, all the nations will come up and worship in Jerusalem. How can that be when it's the Romans that control Jerusalem? And Thaddeus is like, Lord, hey, before you go, here's what he asks. Now, you've shown yourself to us. How are you going to do it to the world? Now, I know they've seen your power, they've seen your glory, they've heard your words, they've watched your miracles, but that's been here, there, not everywhere. Seems like, when's this big kingdom going to come? Loud and universal. And what does Jesus say? If anyone loves me, he will keep my word, and my Father will love him, and we will come to him and make our home with him. He who does not love me does not keep my words, and the word which you hear is not mine, but my Father has sent me. Look, Judas, Lebius, Thaddeus, that kingdom is going to come. And remember in Acts 1:16, on the moment of his ascension, Lord, when are you going to restore the kingdom of Israel? He doesn't say, I'm not. He says, that's not for you to know the time and the season. Implication, it is coming, but that's not the present form or manifestation of the kingdom. The world will someday see me and mourn. I will come in glory and power, but right now, this is a kingdom of life on life, lives changed by my love. I'm not going to destroy my enemies. I'm going to make friends of my enemies through the gospel. But here's the takeaway, if that's true, and I think it is. The present kingdom is more internal than external, people-focused and place-focused, quiet, not loud. That here you have a man we don't know much about, but he's one of the apostles sent out to preach, cast out demons in Jesus' name. He did some good work, but you don't know a whole lot about it. What's the point? It kind of ties into the nature of the kingdom. Kingdom work is kind of a reflection of the nature of the kingdom. Right now, the kingdom's quiet. It's life on life. It's one life being changed through the love of God expressed in the way we live and speak and act. The bigger kingdom, the more glorious one, awaits the second coming. And in some ways, Thaddeus will live out the answer to his own question. Lord, how are you going to manifest yourself to the world? Is there not something bigger than this? Yes, someday. But right now, it's about loving me, loving my commandments, and loving those whom I love in a loving way.
0: Serving Jesus comes down to loving God and loving others. And sometimes we're called to do this in an anonymous but significant way. 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I'm Wayne Shepherd, inviting you to join us again next time for more bold and clear Bible teaching from Philip DeCourcy here on Know the Truth. Today's program was produced and sponsored by Know the Truth Incorporated. Jesus said, "You shall know the truth, and the truth shall make you free."

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1: Psalm 27, verses 7 through 14. Hear my voice when I call, Lord. Be merciful to me and answer me. My heart says of you, seek his face. Your face, Lord, I will seek. Do not hide your face from me. Do not turn your servant away in anger. You have been my helper. Do not reject me or forsake me, God, my Savior. Though my father and mother forsake me, the Lord will receive me. Teach me your way, Lord. Lead me in a straight path because of my oppressors. Do not turn me over to the desire of my foes, for false witnesses rise up against me, spouting malicious accusations. I remain confident of this. I will see the goodness of the Lord in the land of the living. Wait for the Lord. Be strong and take heart and wait for the Lord. Waiting on God, written by Nancy Gavianis. As a little girl, I got so excited when I'd see special signs appear on the side of the road. I thought colorful signs meant my family had arrived at the popular amusement park we were driving to. I'd joyfully start gathering my things, only to be disappointed to see more signs and have to wait even longer before we reached the park. Eventually, I realized those signs announced that visitors were getting closer, but were still miles away. Like an excited child wondering, are we there yet? We can also be impatient and anxious to arrive at our next destination. Waiting for God to move in our lives or to rescue us from our trials can be challenging. David was facing much adversity, which he mentions throughout Psalm 27, yet he still placed his hope and trust in God and waited for him to respond. David didn't know how long it would take for God to act, but he knew God would help him, saying in verse 13, I remain confident of this. I will see the goodness of the Lord in the land of the living. It may take longer than we'd like to experience our breakthrough, but let's take courage in these words from verse 14. Wait for the Lord. Be strong and take heart and wait for the Lord. As we turn to the Psalms and the rest of Scripture for encouragement, we can take comfort in knowing God is working even while we wait. Let's pray. Lord, you are faithful and good, even when your timing feels longer than we hoped. Teach us to wait with courage and trust, knowing you are at work in ways we cannot yet see. Strengthen our hearts today to rest in your promises and hope in your presence. In Jesus' name we pray. Amen.
2: As you go about your day, reflect on these questions. 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How can you remain hopeful as you wait?
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3: A listener writes, Gary, how important is it to get your future in-law's blessing before marrying their daughter?
4: Well, that's ideal, but you may not always get it. And that doesn't necessarily mean that the two of you shouldn't get married. There's some in-laws, no one's ever going to be good enough for their daughter or their son. And they're not going to give you their blessing. So I think you try, you reach out, you make an effort, And if they say, no, we can't do that, I think you ought to slow down and you ought to find out why. And you ought to begin to look at some of those things and be realistic. That is, don't let their opposition push you to marry each other. Consider it. Make sure you know what you're doing. I wouldn't say that you always have to base your decision on the blessing of your in-laws.
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7: As a Christian, it's natural to celebrate all that God has done for you. But have you ever praised Him for what He will do in the future? Today on Turning Point, Dr. David Jeremiah explains why King David did just that and why it's so beneficial for believers in this generation as well. With a forward-looking message to inspire and challenge, here's David with the conclusion of the best is yet to come.
8: And how do we know that? Because the yet to come part of life is in the hands of God, and we've watched Him. We've watched Him. What He's done in the past, what He's doing in the present, is simply a guarantee of what it will be in the future. Only, I think the psalmist is right. It's the best. The best is yet to come. I hope you will stay with us as we complete this month of teaching on the Psalms, and we talk about this particular psalm together. We are very excited about what God has done this month, and excited because we know the book of Psalms is so visceral and it's so meaningful to people. One of the things I hope will happen because of this series is that you will be motivated to read the book. Read the book of Psalms. You won't be disappointed, I promise you. You will find insights there that you never dreamed were in the Bible. If you do that, this will have been worthwhile. Well, let's get back to what we started yesterday. We're talking about the future, and the Bible teaches us that the best is yet to come, and that's what we learn from this wonderful psalm. So here we go, part two.
9: How many of you know that one of the great tests as to whether or not you're truly in the family of God is your love for the other people who are in that family? In fact, the Word of God so very directly makes that a test that if you have not read 1 John recently, you ought to go back and read it. Over and over again in 1 John, we are told that one of the tests of our relationship with God is our relationship with His people. Listen to these words. 1 John chapter 3 and verse 14. We know that we have passed from death to life because we love the brethren. He who does not love his brother abides in death. 1 John chapter 4, verses 7 and 8. Beloved, let us love one another, for love is of God. And everyone who loves is born of God and knows God. He who does not love does not know God, for God is love. 1 John 4, 11. Beloved, if God so loved us, we also ought to love one another. 1 John 4, 20 and 21. If someone says, I love God and hates his brother, he's a liar. For he who does not love his brother whom he has seen, how can he love God whom he has not seen? And this commandment we have from him, that he who loves God must love his brother also. And John 13:35 puts it this way, by this will all men know that you are my disciples, if you have love one for another. So David reflects upon his relationships and the people of God. Have you ever stopped for a moment when you're in the midst of difficult times and counted up the true godly Christian friends that God has given you? One of the best things about going through difficulty, going through a little storm in your life, is that all of a sudden the true nature of God's people is evidenced to you, and you find out that you have some wonderful godly friends who God has given to you. So he rejoices in the presence of God, and then very quickly in the next verse he talks about seeing God in his principles. In verse 4 he says, concerning the sorrows shall be multiplied who hasten after another god. Their drink offerings of blood I will not offer, nor take up their names on my lips. David begins to think about the people that he loves, and then he begins to think about the people he doesn't think so much about. Now, I know we're supposed to love everyone, but David here is talking about those who offer themselves to idols and those whose lips breathe the names of idolatry. David had seen the idols of Moab and the idols in Philistia, and he had heard about the idolatry that had gone on in the history of his own people. And he said, as I sit here thinking about all of this and meditating on the goodness of God, I am so thankful for the principles of God's holiness that have kept me from being an idolater and from uttering the name of idols with my lips. And he just revels in the presence of Almighty God. You know, if God never did anything for us, if we couldn't enumerate on our hands the blessings that we feel, if we truly understand our Bibles, men and women, just to know God and just to know that He knows us is blessing enough to keep us occupied for the rest of our lives. But David doesn't stop there. He moves in the main part of the psalm to seeing God and what He is doing at the present time. He remembers who God is, and then in verses 5 through 8, he remembers what God is doing. And we'll go through these very quickly, but you will notice how wonderfully they are listed for us. He rehearses what God is doing. First of all, in verse 5, he sees that the Lord is his completeness. O Lord, you are the portion of my inheritance and my cup. Old Testament language that puts these Hebrew words together, simply saying that the Lord is the one who makes us complete, that provides for us what we need. It is the answer to the prayer in the Lord's Prayer. Give us this day our daily bread. God has provided for us. Have you ever stopped to thank God just for the daily provisions that He provides? And then he goes on to say that not only is God his completeness, but God is his certainty. You maintain my lot, he says. Now, that doesn't mean God takes care of the empty lot you own out in the country. The word lot here means your circumstances. He takes care of your circumstances. Isn't it an interesting thing that this one who writes these words in this parenthesis in his life is the one who has been hunted down by Saul? He's the one who has been thrown out of his home, the one who has lost his presence among the people, who can't worship with the people of God in his city. He's a fugitive to his own family. And yet he's able to praise God in the midst of it all and say, "Oh Lord God, you maintain my lot. You take care of my circumstances." If anyone had to learn this lesson the hard way, it was David. And it was God who protected him through the long days of Saul's hatred toward him. And then he says in verse 6, the Lord is our contentment. This is a wonderful verse. I've actually seen this on a couple of Christian cards over the years. Never have quite understood what it meant, but I now understand what it means and what a blessing it is. The Lord is our contentment. He says in verse 6, the lines have fallen to me in pleasant places. Yes, I have a good inheritance. Lord, when I look back over my life, I've had a good life. And I have a great deal to be thankful for. Can you say that? When I look back over my shoulder, I was born in a Christian family. I was reared on the gospel, nurtured on the milk of the Word of God, given the privilege of going to a Christian schools and Christian college, and blessed with godly friends who gave me good counsel when I needed it, and on, protected from the things that could have and maybe should have happened to me when I was running wild as a young man. And I look back and say, oh God, man, I've had a good life. I'm more blessed than I should be. I should have lived at least 150 years to be this blessed. But God has blessed me. That's what David is saying. He's saying, the lines have fallen to me in pleasant places. And I have a good inheritance. When you get yourself down in a self-pity party and everything gets out of perspective, you need to come back to realize what you have and how God has blessed you and be content with what you have. The Word of God says we can learn in whatever state we are to be content. Philippians 4:11. Did you know that? And did you know it's something you have to learn? It's not something that automatically happens. You don't just wake up. Some babies are born contented and some are not. All babies are born discontented. They have to learn to be contented. Oh, they may be more compliant than others, but you let them not have their bottle in a short period of time, they become discontented. Amen? You have to learn contentment. David, like Paul, learned to be content. Hebrews 13:5 says, let your conduct be without covetousness. Be content with such things as you have, for he himself has said, I will never leave you nor forsake you. Contented. And then in verse 7, David continues to review the blessings of the Lord in his life presently as he takes inventory, counting his blessings one by one. And he realizes, he says, the Lord is our counsel. He says, I will bless the Lord who has given me counsel. My heart also instructs me in the night seasons. How many of you know what a blessing it is to know Almighty God on a first name basis and be able to come to Him as the Word of God says, if any of you lacks wisdom, let him ask of God. It doesn't say go through all of these hierarchical people before you get to God. It says just go right to God and ask Him, and He will give you wisdom. And He will never scold you for coming. And He is always available to you. And sometimes in the night seasons, when you're not even thinking about Him, He solves your problems in the night. Do you know that experience? When you go to bed at night thinking about something that's heavy on your heart, and you give it to God in the night, and when you wake up in the morning, somehow in the night, God has brought it all together in your mind and resolved it. You say, I've never had that experience. Well, you ought to try counting your blessings before you go to sleep. And telling God about the needs that you have and then leaving them with Him and watching what He does. David says, my heart instructs me in the night seasons. Wow. The Lord is our completeness and our certainty and our contentment and our counsel. And he ends this little section by saying, the Lord is our confidence. He ends with this strong statement of affirmation as he reviews the blessing of the Lord in his life. He says, I have set the Lord always before me. Because he is at my right hand, I shall not be moved. What a rejoicing, powerful statement. The Lord is before him. I have set him before me. And he's at my right hand. And I'm not going to be moved. Counts his blessings. You see what David has done? He's reviewed who God is. And now he's rehearsed what God does. And finally, he brings this to a conclusion by rejoicing at what God is going to do. And this is one of the most amazing portions of Scripture in the Old Testament, because it demonstrates the supernatural quality of the Old Testament Word of God. Here in the Old Testament, David looks out into the future, and through the eyes of faith, he sees things he has no right to see. He comprehends things that have never been communicated to him, as far as we know from the Scripture, except through faith by the Holy Spirit. And he writes accurately, so much so that when New Testament writers set out to talk about the truth which he unfolds, they quote this psalm as evidence. Now let's watch what happens. First of all, in rejoicing what God was going to do for him, David looks into the future and he says, I'm just having this wonderful time of praise, rejoicing, and I see the resurrection. Notice verse 10. He says, for you will not leave my soul in Sheol, or in the abode of the dead, or in the grave, nor will you allow your Holy One to see corruption. And notice in the text, the words Holy One are capitalized in the Bible because they're a reference to the Lord ultimately. But you see, before David even saw the resurrection of Christ, he saw his own resurrection. He has been reminded that while he doesn't understand completely what's going to happen, David has rehearsed for all of us all the good things God has done for him and is doing for him in his life. And it is incomprehensible to him that a God who would so care for him during his life would not care for him in his death and beyond. And so David sees that he will not be left in the grave, nor will he be left to suffer corruption. He sees his own resurrection. For some reason, God allowed David to know things about the future and what he was going to do that you don't find in the other books of the Bible. For instance, periodically people will come to me after someone they know has lost a baby. And they will say, Pastor, what happens to a little one when it dies? If it's not old enough to have understood and accepted the gospel, what if it's just 3 or 4 or 5 months old? What happens to that child? And of course, if you've ever had that question asked, you know that the answer to that is found in the story of David in the Old Testament. When his little baby died, the baby born to him and Bathsheba. And the Bible says that while the baby was sick unto death, that David fasted and he wore sackcloth and he mourned. When the baby died, David got up and dressed, anointed his body, quit fasting, and went back to life. Nobody could understand. It seemed like everything was upside down. And someone came and asked him, why do you act? This is a strange way to act. And David responded in the words, 2 Samuel chapter 12. Listen to what he said. And he said, while the child was alive, I fasted and I wept, for I said, who

He knew enough to believe in his own resurrection, but there's something even more amazing here. He believed not only in his own resurrection, but he saw enough to write about it, the resurrection of the Messiah. You say, Pastor Jeremiah, where is that here? How do I know that? Listen to the words here in the 10th verse. For you will not leave my soul in Sheol, nor will you allow your Holy One to see corruption. David could never have been the fulfillment of that phrase because he would not be considered the Holy One. You will show me the path of life, and your presence is fullness of joy. I can only appeal to the New Testament commentary on this, and I want to tell you that on two occasions this passage is quoted in the New Testament. When Peter was preaching on the day of Pentecost, in that great sermon that caused so many people to believe, he is preaching, and in the words of Acts chapter 2, we read, now watch carefully, whom God raised up, he's preaching on the resurrection, you can hear Peter's voice, whom God raised up, having loosed the pains of death, because it was not possible that he should be held by it. For David says concerning him, I foresaw the Lord always before my face, for he is at my right hand, that I should not be shaken. Therefore my heart rejoiced and my tongue was glad. Moreover, my flesh also shall rest in hope. This is a direct quote from Psalm 16. For you will not leave my soul in Hades, nor will you allow your Holy One to see corruption. You have made known to me the ways of life. You will make my joy full in your presence. Peter said that David said that Jesus Christ was coming out of the grave. I didn't say that. Peter said that. You say, well, did David understand all the nuances of that? I don't know. But I know that he spoke the truth about the resurrection of the Messiah, the Holy One. Paul was preaching later on, and he brought the same emphasis to this very passage. For in Acts chapter 13, we read, therefore, he also says in another psalm, speaking of David, you will not allow your Holy One to see corruption. For David, after he had served his own generation by the will of God, fell asleep and was buried with his fathers and saw corruption. Paul said, David said this, but it couldn't have been totally about himself because he fell asleep. He died. He said it about another, and that other was the Lord Jesus. So now watch this. Here's David counting his blessings. He doesn't have the resurrection to look back upon. He can only look forward to it. And he's saying, whoa, what a blessed man I am. For God is not going to leave my soul in the grave. He's provided a way out through the resurrection of the Lord Jesus Christ. How many of you know, because he lives, we live also. Amen. And finally, he ends his little praise party by rejoicing in Christ's resurrection. And he rejoices finally in the rapture. Notice verse 11. It says, for you will show me the path of life, and in your presence is fullness of joy. At your right hand are pleasures forevermore. David looks out into the future, and he sees a time when the Lord Jesus is going to come out of the grave, the final proof of his messiahship. But he looks even beyond that, and he sees a path, and he says, this path leads from where I am now right out into the presence of Almighty God. And one day I'm going to walk down that path and walk down that road, and I'm going to end up at the end of that path, and I'm going to be in the presence of God with the fullness of joy and with pleasure. I want to tell you something. We're so pleasure mad in this world today, but we don't even have a good definition of it. There is no pleasure in this world that can even be compared to the pleasure of being in the presence of Almighty God for one moment, and we're going to live with him for eternity. David looks beyond it. You say, how does one get to the presence of the Lord? Well, right now, there's only two ways. You can die as a Christian. And Paul said, for me to live is Christ, and to die is gain. And in 2 Corinthians, he said something like this, that when you die, what happens is you're absent from the body and present with the Lord. Absent from the body? What happens when a Christian dies? The Bible says immediately when they breathe their last, they're absent from this body and they're present with the Lord. And you're going to be there forever. But you know what I'm hoping for? I'm hoping to beat the rap of death. Aren't you? I'm looking forward to the rapture. Paul says in 1 Thessalonians chapter 4 that the Lord himself will descend from heaven with a shout, with the voice of an archangel, with the trumpet of God, and the dead in Christ will rise first, and we who are alive and remain, and I hope I'm among that group, shall be caught up together with them in the clouds to meet the Lord in the air. Now watch this. And thus we shall always be with the Lord.

0: That's how you get into the presence of the Lord. You either die into His presence or you fly into His presence. Amen? And David saw that. You know what? If all you knew about life was who God is and what He does, that'd be enough to keep you happy. But then you know not only who He is, but you find out how He ministers to you. He's your counselor. He's your friend. He's your provider. He's your satisfaction. He's your contentment. But then added to that is the fact that He's got this future prepared for us in His wonderful place where we are going to be with Him forever and know joy as it's meant to be known and pleasure as we've never known it. And it says it's going to be the fullness of it all out to the fullest extent. I tell you what, you meditate on that for a while. Then you stay in your little pitiful funk and you ask me what's wrong. I'll tell you, you just need to go back to the Bible and find out what God has done for you. And there's not a one of us here that doesn't have an awful lot to rejoice about. Amen? A woman came to her pastor. She'd been in the church for years. She was very, very sick, and they didn't expect her to live for much more than a week or so. But she called her pastor up, and I've had people do this. She said, "Pastor, I want you to come over. I want to plan my service." So he went over to her house, and she told him all the hymns that she wanted to have sung, all the scriptures she wanted to have read, who she wanted to sing the solos. But then she said, "Pastor, there's one thing I want you to do. I know you're going to think this is strange, but I want you to hear me now, and I want you to promise me today that you'll do this." And he said, "What's that?" He said, "Well, when they lay me out in the casket and they bury me, I want to be buried with a fork in my right hand." He just could not believe anybody would ask for something so bizarre. She wasn't an overeater, as far as he knew. He said, "Well, you know what? I've never had anybody ask me that before, but," he said, "if you'll try to help me understand why you're doing it, maybe it will help me feel better about doing it." She said, "Pastor, one of the things I've loved about this church, I've been coming here since I was a little girl." She said, "I don't think I've missed one potluck dinner since I've been coming. We used to have them all the time." And she said, "I remember this. After the first course was served, one of the deacons or the elders would stand up and say, 'Save your fork. The best is yet to come.'" And she said, "I want to be buried with a fork in my hand, so when they walk by the casket and look at me, you'll be standing there, and when they say, 'What's that fork?' you can tell them, 'The best is yet to come.'" Amen? Amen. We have a lot to be thankful for. I don't know what kind of misery index you're living in, how difficult it is for you, but I know this, in the midst of it all, you can take a little parenthesis out of the war. Get someplace alone with Almighty God and remember who He is and what He's doing and what He's got planned. And let me tell you something. When you've summed it all up, you're going to have to say this. This is pretty good. But the best is yet to come. Amen.
1: 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The book of Psalms helps us to do that. 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Not just to go to heaven, your soul going to heaven. I'm talking about living every day. Your soul is what connects you to God, so you need to take care of your soul. Hebrews talks about those who watch for our souls. I'd like to think I'm one of those people, not just for my own soul, but for the souls of those who hear us teach and preach, and I believe this series has been like that. We're so thankful for your presence on this Friday edition of Turning Point. I want to remind you that one of the things that's good for your soul is to go to church. It will help you. It will keep you focused and give you the realization that you're not alone in the challenges you face. Be an encouragement to someone this weekend. We'll be back here on Monday with the next edition of Turning Point, and I hope you'll join us then. I'm David Jeremiah. Have a good weekend.
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6: Well, it's humbling, and I just say, praise you, Lord. You are just so great. I'm this little kid from Southern California that never went to university. I went to 2 years of college. I didn't get like a major degree or anything, but just wanted to please the Lord. And I love Nehemiah 2:12, which says, when he went to Jerusalem to rebuild the walls, he said, I didn't tell anybody what my God had put in my heart to do. And that's really my story in short, is that my faithful God keeps putting things into my heart to do, and I don't have the capacity to do them. I don't. But they go way beyond what I imagined, and somehow he gets it done through his servants.
5: Amen.
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7: Memory. It has the power to sustain us when the road ahead looks uncertain. You're listening to the Daily Devotional from Moody Bible Institute, known as Today in the Word. And I'm John Gager. You know, the principle of remembering our journey lies at the very heart of Numbers chapter 33, where Moses presents a detailed record of Israel's wilderness wanderings. At God's command, Moses recorded the stages in their journey, creating a permanent record of divine faithfulness through 4 decades. The list reads like ancient GPS coordinates. They left Ramses and camped at Sukkoth. They left Sukkoth and camped at Etham. They left the Red Sea and camped in the desert of Sin. Each location held memories, some of rebellion, others of provision. The Red Sea crossing, Mount Sinai, Kadesh, every stop represented encounters with God's grace and judgment. This detailed record served multiple purposes. For the generation entering Canaan, it demonstrated God's faithfulness despite their parents' failures. God had sustained them through every stage, providing manna, water, and protection. But the record also included sobering reminders of consequences, like Aaron's death at Mount Hor, because both of you broke faith with me. Moses concludes with future instructions for conquering Canaan, but the foundation is the journey record. Their past experiences with God would give them confidence for future battles. Which reminds us of a powerful principle in Psalm 77, verse 11. Today in the Word we read, I will remember the deeds of the Lord. Hey, let's you and I choose to remember and praise God for His deeds today and every day. Love to have you visit our website, by the way. 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
9: 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And so we've been working on gaining a better understanding of what being born again means by tracing the full arc of Nicodemus's story, you know, who he was, what baggage he carried into this conversation with Jesus, what Jesus was actually saying to him in that conversation about being born again, and whether Nicodemus ever really got what Jesus was talking about. Now, this story and our introduction to Nicodemus is in a chapter that contains possibly the most familiar verse in the New Testament, John 3:16. For God so loved the world that he gave his one and only Son, that whoever believes in him would not perish, but have everlasting life. You may have that sentence memorized. It's that familiar and that meaningful and important. Well, as we wrap up this week's study by exploring further whether Nicodemus did actually get what Jesus meant about being born again, Bill has what he calls a mind bomb to drop on us. And it has to do with the connection between that verse, John 3:16, and this story about Nicodemus.
10: Okay, as we come to our final conversation on our new friend Nicodemus, I'll be honest with you. When I was putting these conversations together, I was actually worried about whether or not y'all would be interested in this or not, because it is such a familiar text. Mm-hmm. But there is a lot going on, and I just want to drop one more little mind bomb on you. There is a serious conversation among scholars as to where Jesus' words end and where John's commentary begins. Now, I have a red letter Bible.
11: I do too.
10: And my red letter Bible carries red letters depicting Jesus' words all the way through the end of verse 21.
11: Yeah, mm-hmm. You know, Bill, I'm so glad you brought that up, because my translation ends Jesus' words at 15.
10: Yeah.
11: And I'm like, wait, Jesus didn't say, for God so loved the world? Wait.
10: Yeah, the theory is that the conversation ends between Nicodemus and Jesus in verse 15, and then John provides us commentary on the conversation, beginning with the most famous verse in the Bible, for God so loved the world.
12: And that's where it's helpful just to remember why. And that's because in Greek, when they're writing this down, the punctuation is not there.
10: Yeah, there's no punctuation.
12: And the quote marks are not there, and the chapters and verses aren't there. Mm-hmm. So this reading experience would be very different. And that's one of the things interpreters have always had to struggle with, which is, where does this person's words end? Where does the next one begin? Yeah. And what do we do with that, right? Yeah. It's the immediate question afterwards. And it's like, well, it's not threatening to our faith, because the words are still here.
10: Yeah, and the words, all of them are inspired, whether they're the words Jesus spoke or not. So, you know, that's all scripture is given by inspiration of God, and that's the safety net for us. So let's go back to John chapter 3. We ended yesterday in verse 8, so is everyone who has been born of the Spirit. And Jesus was speaking there. And then verse 9, somebody just read verse 9, and let's camp on that for a minute, and then we'll get the rest of it.
13: Nicodemus said to him, how can these things be?
10: There are two ways to interpret that question. One is an expression of disbelief. This is impossible. Another is a plea for direction. He wants to know how it could happen. He's not saying, I don't believe this could happen. He's just saying, how could it happen? Explain it to me.
11: It's an echo of Mary's response to Gabriel when he comes and says, you're going to have a baby, you're a virgin. And she goes, how can this be?
10: Yeah.
11: And she's like totally astonished, but curious.
10: Yeah. And so at this point, we can see that Nicodemus is still clearly struggling to get it. He's struggling to get it. Maybe he's starting to get bits and pieces of it, but he wants to understand how it works. And I'm not sure how much Jesus's answer is going to help him get it at that point. Again, a lot of conversations with Jesus were shrouded in mystery. So now, if y'all would read around the table verses 10 through 15, where perhaps the conversation ends.
12: I can start.
10: Okay.
12: Jesus answered and said to him, "Are you the teacher of Israel and do not understand these things? Truly, truly, I say to you, we speak of what we know and testify of what we have seen, and you do not accept our testimony.
11: If I told you earthly things and you do not believe, how will you believe if I tell you heavenly things? No one has ascended into heaven but he who descended from heaven, the Son of Man."
13: And as Moses lifted up the serpent in the wilderness, so must the Son of Man be lifted up, that whoever believes in him may have eternal life.
10: Okay, and again, when John uses the term eternal life, he's not thinking about length of life or duration of life. He's thinking about a whole new different quality of life.
11: Okay.
10: When the term is everlasting life, that may have more to do with duration.
11: Okay.
10: But he talks about Moses lifting up a serpent on a stick.
11: Mm-hmm.
10: What event is that referring to?
13: In the wilderness, when the people had rebelled against God and God sent serpents to bite them. And then Moses created a bronze serpent, which is ironic because it was the snakes that were biting him, to say, look up. And if you look up to the serpent, you will be healed.
11: Yes.
10: And this is a direct reference to that event, which seems to look forward to when Jesus is going to be lifted up on the cross. And so there is a very strong hint, even in John chapter 3 with Nicodemus, of the death that he was going to die. So when we ask the question, did Nicodemus ever get it? To get the first part of that answer, we need to go to John chapter 7. We've already seen that even at this early stage in Jesus' public ministry, already there are some high-level discussions taking place about who he is and what he's doing, and that was hinted at in Nicodemus' words, "We know."
11: Mm-hmm.
10: Now in John 7, things have really taken a darker turn, and they're trying to figure out what to do with Jesus. And in verse 50, somebody read verse 50 to 52.
12: It says, "Nicodemus, who had gone to Jesus before and who was one of them, asked, 'Our law does not judge people without first giving them a hearing to find out what they are doing, does it?' They replied, 'Surely you are not also from Galilee, are you? Search and you will see that no prophet is to rise from Galilee.'"
10: Which is not true, by the way, because Jonah was from Gath-hepher, which was a village in the Galilee area. So, yes, there was a prophet from Galilee. Isn't it interesting that now, 4 chapters later in the story, which may be a year, year and a half after he came to Jesus by night, I think fair to say at great risk to himself, Nicodemus rises to Jesus' defense among his peers. But it doesn't end there. Some of our listeners have probably already thought ahead to John chapter 19. If somebody would go to John chapter 19 and read verses 38 through 40.
13: I can grab that.
10: Okay.
13: "After these things, Joseph of Arimathea, who was a disciple of Jesus, but secretly for fear of the Jews, asked Pilate that he might take away the body of Jesus, and Pilate gave him permission. So he came and took away his body. Nicodemus also, who earlier had come to Jesus by night, came bringing a mixture of myrrh and aloes, about 75 pounds in weight. So they took the body of Jesus and bound it in linen cloths with the spices, as is the burial custom of the Jews."
10: Okay. So first, Nicodemus takes a public stand in defense of Jesus before the Sanhedrin. Now he does before the world.
12: Mm-hmm.
10: I mean, being identified with a crucified criminal was dangerous.
12: Mm-hmm.
10: And don't you find it a little interesting that Joseph of Arimathea is described as having been a follower of Jesus, but secretly,
11: mm-hmm.
10: because he was afraid?
11: Mm-hmm.
10: But it doesn't characterize Nicodemus that way, because
12: mm-hmm.
10: he had already come out publicly and spoken.
12: I also think there might be one more layer to Nicodemus that might help us see maybe he really did get it. And that is the fact that we have the interaction mm-hmm. in John 3. Now, he could have totally come to Jesus and the disciples were awake. So maybe one of them overheard the interaction between Nicodemus and Jesus. But if not, then the very fact that we have the story means someone had to have shared that later.
10: Yeah.
12: And the only other person that could have would have been Nicodemus.
10: So, I mean, we cannot say with certainty that Nicodemus got it, that he eventually understood, that he came to faith, and that he became a follower of Jesus. But I think there's strong evidence to believe that in the very least it's possible, if not even likely, that that's the case. Because again, as you said, Daniel, there wouldn't be as much reason for the story to be there if it wasn't supposed to take us somewhere.
13: Yeah, it would be kind of weird if Nicodemus was going around denying Jesus and chastising the way while they're celebrating this interaction that he had in John 3. The thing that this conversation and this series has really helped bring to light is how radically important it is to sit with something that we have come to just accept and maybe even just assume, which is the radical power of faith and belief in Jesus as transformational in a way that was definitely shocking to Nicodemus. And even that term born again and it, you know, still continues to have weight today.
10: Yeah. I think it's telling that the same kind of new life, spirit-given life, that gave Peter the courage to stand in the temple 50 days after the crucifixion and resurrection and proclaim Jesus to the crowd, some of whom may have been crying, "Crucify him," days before, is the same new life in the spirit, perhaps, that gave Nicodemus the courage to stand up and face his peers and speak truth to power about Jesus, and then to stand before Pilate and be part of his burial. So I want to encourage our listeners to spend some time with Nicodemus. I think there's a lot of value that he can bring to us there.
14: And we would encourage you to do what Bill suggested there. Investigate further some things about Nicodemus. Do a search online, possibly. And of course, you have to be careful with that, but you do have access to a lot of information that way. And, you know, in watching the first season of The Chosen video series, I think how they portrayed Nicodemus was really helpful to me. Anyway, I hope our study this week and all of our studies encourage you to engage and dig deeper into Scripture. Thanks, Bill, for leading. Bill Crowder, Elisa Morgan, Daniel Ryan Day, and Rasul Berry around the table for this focus on John 3 and Nicodemus this week on Discover the Word. And one of the resources I've mentioned several times this week that we here at Our Daily Bread Ministries provide for you to dig deeper into Scripture and topics related to your faith is what we call our Discovery Series. 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All right, well, next week, we're looking forward to having a guest here at the table with us. Author and New Testament scholar at Denver Seminary, Dr. David Mathewson, is going to join Elisa and Daniel and Rasul to talk about a theme that you find from beginning to end in Scripture, God with us. In a sense, the entire Bible is about God dwelling with his people, and experiencing God's presence is what we were created for. 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Well, Dr. Mathewson has some insights that'll help, and I hope you'll make it a point to join us here on Discover the Word for a week called In God's Presence. All right, have a great weekend. 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

0: I've said it before. There really is no pain like family pain. Welcome to Through the Bible with Dr. J. Vernon McGee. As the Bible bus rolls into Genesis chapter 27, we're given a glimpse of life behind the front door of a troubled home. If you're a parent, you already know this may be one of the hardest roles you'll ever have. Every day brings decision, both the big and small, and we need God's wisdom to navigate them, especially if our desire is to help our children walk with the Lord. In this study, we'll see one clear lesson from Isaac and Rebecca. Not something to follow, but something to avoid, because it leads to deep and lasting hurt. As you find your seat and get settled, here's a letter from a listener in Africa. She says, I am a Muslim woman and a mother, and I want to share what I experienced the first time I listened to your program. I was doing my daily chores at home when I decided to change the radio station. As if guided by divine intervention, I came across your program in Pula. Hearing my mother tongue immediately caught my attention, and I stopped to listen. I didn't know the program, and I had no idea how deeply it would touch my heart. From the very first moments, I felt something special. The explanations were simple and clear, and given without judgment. I felt understood, even though I was just listening at home. That day, I knew I needed to keep listening. The speaker didn't impose anything, but gently guided and brought inner peace. I felt calm, as if a heavy weight had been lifted. For the first time, I felt my questions mattered, and that there were answers that could nourish my heart and mind. Now, I never miss a program. It has become an important time of reflection and learning for me. It helps me understand life and myself. I am convinced I am on the right path. God is good. If you'd like to join us in praying for this mother and for millions of others who have had the opportunity to catch the Bible bus in more than 250 languages around the world, sign up for our World Prayer Team at ttb.org. And if you're listening and learning through Genesis with us, and you've had an aha moment, or fancy yourself stopping to marvel at what God is teaching, we'd love to hear from you. 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Let's pray. Heavenly Father, we come to your word ready to hear from you. Open our eyes to your truth. Draw those who do not yet know you to yourself. In Jesus' name, amen.
1: Now today, friends, our study brings us to the 27th chapter of the book of Genesis. And if you have your Bible and will turn there, it'll make it more meaningful to you. And if you use our notes and follow along with them. Now, this chapter has as its theme Jacob and Rebecca conniving to get the blessing of Isaac for Jacob, which blessing old Isaac intended for Esau. But you see, Jacob wanted the blessing of his father, and he knew God had promised his mother that the elder would serve the younger, and the blessing was his already. He did not believe God. Rebecca's mother did not believe God. And evidently Isaac, the father, didn't believe God. He would never have attempted to bypass Jacob and to give the blessing to Esau. He followed his feelings and appetite in contradiction to the distinct word of God. The method of Jacob in obtaining this birthright, it cannot be supported on any grounds whatsoever. He used fraud and deceit. His conduct is despicable. You can't condone him at all any more than you could condone the conduct of Sarah and Abraham in the matter of Hagar and Ishmael. God could not use the trickery and cleverness of Jacob. And we're going to see that God deals with this man in a very definite way. He's going to pay Jacob for his sin in the same coin in which he sinned. And you'll note that as we get now into this chapter here. That gives us preliminary that will enable us to understand. Now, last time we concluded in chapter 26 by seeing that Esau was about 40 years old, and he took to wife a Hittite, and it was a great grief to Isaac and Rebekah for him to do that. And now they recognize that if Jacob is not to marry a Hittite or a Philistine, that he must be sent down, just as Isaac got a bride from the family of Abraham, that is, from the same stock. Now will you notice, chapter 27, verse 1, it came to pass that when Isaac was old and his eyes were dim so that he could not see, he called Esau, his eldest son, and said unto him, My son, and he said unto him, Behold, here am I. And he said, Behold, now I'm old. I know not the day of my death. Now therefore take, I pray thee, thy weapons, thy quiver, and thy bow, and go out to the field, and take me some venison, and make me savory meat, such as I love, and bring it to me, that I may eat, that my soul may bless thee before I die. Now, this man Isaac, we've already seen, he was an outstanding man, a great man. He's no weakling by any means, because we saw in the last chapter that Abimelech and the Philistines, they wanted to make a treaty with him because they feared him. And he was that type of a man. That is, he was an outstanding man of that day, very prominent. Now, he reveals here, though, that weakness of the flesh. All during his life, this boy Esau, and Esau was his favorite, and Jacob was the favorite of Rebekah, and Esau was the outdoor boy, and he'd go out and he'd bring in a deer or some animal and he'd fix it, barbecue it for his father, and the old man, he enjoyed it. And now he's old, and he wants to bless the boy. Now he knows God has said the elder will serve the younger, but he bypasses that because he wants to bless the boy. And he says, Now go out and bring me in something, and I'll bless you because of it. My, what a revelation this is of this family. And have you noticed the strife that's in the families since we have come into this last major section of Genesis? There was strife in the family of Abraham because of Hagar. There's strife now in this family, these twins. Now, will you notice, Rebekah overheard that. And Rebekah heard when Isaac spake to Esau his son. And Esau went into the field to hunt for venison and to bring it. And Rebekah spake unto Jacob her son, saying, Behold, I heard thy father speak unto Esau thy brother, saying, Bring me venison, make me savory meat, that I may eat, and bless thee before the Lord before my death. Now therefore, my son, obey my voice according to that which I command thee. Now, this is the plot and plan of Rebekah, and it's deceit, it's absolutely trickery, and it cannot be condoned on any basis whatsoever. And God's recording it as history, not that he condones it. He condemns it, and we're going to see that. You remember the things that are being done here, and you'll see chickens come home to roost for Jacob. Now she says to him, You obey me, you go now to the flock, and fetch me from thence two good kids of the goats, and I will make them savory meat for thy father, such as he loveth. And thou shalt bring it to thy father, that he may eat, and that he may bless thee before his death. And Jacob said to Rebekah his mother, Behold, Esau my brother is a hairy man, and I'm a smooth man. Now, he was not only an outdoor man, red man, but he was a hairy man. He was, I would think, the first hippie that there was. He grew hair everywhere, and I'm a smooth man. My father, peradventure, will feel me, and I shall seem to him as a deceiver. not only seem a deceiver, he is a deceiver. And I shall bring a curse upon me and not a blessing. And his mother said unto him, upon me be thy curse, my son. Only obey my voice and go fetch me them. And he went and fetched and brought them to his mother. And his mother made savory meat such as his father loved. And Rebekah took goodly raiment of her eldest son Esau, which were with her in the house, put upon Jacob her younger son, and she put the skins of the kids of the goats upon his hand and upon the smooth of his neck. And she gave the savory meat and the bread which she'd prepared under the hand of her son Jacob. And friends, I can't help but comment on this. Now, she put the skin of the kid of the goat on the back of his neck and on the back of his hand. So when his father would feel him, why, he'd think that it was Esau. Not only did he feel him, friends, he couldn't help but smell him. And I want to say that apparently the deodorant that Esau was using was not very potent at all. Fact of the matter is, I think he's like the whimsical story I heard about two men working in a very tight place, and one of them finally said to the other, and he says, I think that the deodorant of one of us has quit working. And the other fellow says, must be you, because I don't use any. And friends, I don't think that Esau used any, and I'm not sure that he had a shower very often. This man not only felt hairy, but he smelled like a hippie too, by the way. May I say, you can't help but notice that as you go through here. And the thing that happened, now he came unto his father and said, my father, and he said, here am I, who art thou, my son? The voice was not quite the voice of Esau. As everything else, it was like Esau. And Jacob said unto his father, I'm Esau, thy firstborn. I've done according as thou badest me. Arise, I pray thee, sit and eat of my venison, that thy soul may bless me. And Isaac said unto his son, how is it that thou hast found it so quickly, my son? And he said, because the Lord thy God brought it to me. And believe me, this boy at this particular point is a typical pious fraud. And you find many of them today in fundamental circles. They talk about the Lord leading them. And sometimes the Lord leads them to do some very unusual things. I find out sometimes a Christian man can do things that if the mafia did it, and the mafia does things like that, why, the mafia would be arrested for it. But they very piously pray about it and say it's the Lord's will. I'm not always sure about that. And believe me, this boy, Jacob, at this point is a pious fraud. Because the Lord thy God brought it to me. The Lord had nothing to do with this, friends. Verse 21, and Isaac said unto Jacob, come near, I pray thee, that I may feel thee, my son, whether thou be my very son Esau or not. Isaac suspicioned something. But you see, Rebekah knew Isaac very well, and she had worked this thing out. And so Jacob went near unto Isaac his father, and he felt him and said, the voice is Jacob's voice, but the hands are the hands of Esau. And I think also the odor was too. I don't think there's any question about that. The hands are the hands of Esau. And he discerned him not, because his hands were hairy as his brother Esau's hand. So he blessed him. And he said, art thou my very son Esau? And he said, I am. And he said, bring it near to me, and I'll eat of my son's venison, that my soul may bless thee. And he brought it near to him, and he did eat, and he brought him wine, and he drank. And his father Isaac said unto him, come near now, and kiss me, my son. He came near and kissed him, and he smelled the smell of his raiment. I told you that was there, friends. And blessed him, and said, see, the smell of my son is the smell of a field which the Lord hath blessed. Therefore God give thee of the dew of heaven, and the fatness of the earth, and plenty of corn and wine. Let people serve thee, and nations bow down to thee. Be Lord over thy brethren, and let thy mother's sons bow down to thee. Cursed be everyone that curseth thee, and blessed be he that blesseth thee. Now, he's giving a blessing he had received. He's passing it on, but the interesting thing is, it already was Jacob's. God had said that. God had already blessed. And God is not accepting this at all. You can write that down. Now, let me read verse 30. And it came to pass, as soon as Isaac had made an end of blessing Jacob, and Jacob was yet scarce gone out from the presence of Isaac his father, that Esau his brother came in from his hunting, and he also had made savory meat, brought it unto his father, and said unto his father, Let my father arise and eat of his son's venison, that thy soul may bless me. And Isaac his father said unto him, Who art thou? And he said, I'm thy son, thy firstborn Esau. And Isaac trembled very exceedingly and said, Who? Where is he that hath taken venison and brought it me? And I had eaten of all before thou camest, and it blessed him. Yea, and he shall be blessed. And somebody says, Well, does venison taste like goat or lamb? It sure does. I remember several years ago that when I was pastor in Pasadena, at one of the offices there, he and I went deer hunting up in Utah. And we got a deer, but wasn't enough to feed the congregation. We invited them in for a venison dinner, and it was just a time of good, wholesome fellowship. And we had a lot of fun. But we didn't have enough to go around, so we got two lamb legs, and that was cooked also. And nobody could tell the difference. Everybody said the venison is good. It tastes very much alike. Now, Isaac really sees he's been taken in. And when Esau heard the words of his father, he cried with a great and exceeding bitter cry and said unto his father, Bless me, even me also, my father. And he said, Thy brother came with subtlety and hath taken away thy blessing. And he said, Is not he rightly named Jacob? And he was a usurper. For he hath supplanted me these two times. He took away my birthright. And behold, now he've taken away my blessing. And he said, Hast thou not reserved a blessing for me? And Isaac answered and said unto Esau, Behold, I have made him thy lord, and all his brethren have I given to him for servants, and with corn and wine have I sustained him. And what shall I do now unto thee, my son? And Esau said unto his father, Hast thou but one blessing, my father? Bless me, even me also, O my father. And Esau lifted up his voice and wept. And Isaac, his father, answered and said unto him, Behold, thy dwelling shall be the fatness of the earth and of the dew of heaven from above, and by thy sword shalt thou live and shalt serve thy brother. It shall come to pass when thou shalt have the dominion that thou shalt break his yoke from off thy neck. And Esau hated Jacob because of the blessing wherewith his father blessed him. And Esau said in his heart, The days of mourning for my father are at hand. Then will I slay my brother Jacob. In other words, my father's old. He won't live very much longer. And just as soon as my father dies, I'll kill Jacob. I'll get rid of him. And that was the thought in the heart of Esau. Now, Rebekah's in the background, and these words of Esau, her elder son, were told to Rebekah, and she sent and called Jacob, her younger son, and said unto him, Behold, thy brother Esau is touching thee, doth comfort himself, purposing to kill thee. Now, therefore, my son, obey my voice, and arise, flee thou to Laban, my brother, in Haran. You see here, again, Rebekah taking things in her own hands, and she tells Jacob now, you're going to have to leave home, and she's going to send him away from home. Tell the truth, she really paid for her part in this, her sin. She never saw this boy alive again. She just sent him over there for a little while, but she died before he got back. And you must remember that Jacob was her favorite, and that Esau was Isaac's favorite. And she wants to send him now over to Laban, her brother. And Jacob will go over there. And believe me, that's where he's going to learn his lesson. That's where chickens will come home to roost. Old Uncle Laban is going to put him in school. And he's going to teach him a few things. Now, Jacob thought he was clever. But Uncle Laban was an expert at it. And poor Jacob was just an amateur. And he's going to cry out in desperation to God before it's all over. Now, notice what she says. Tarry with him a few days until thy brother's fury turn away. A few days lengthened out to 20 years. And during that interval, why, she died. She never saw her boy again, her favorite, her pet, if you please. Now, verse 45, until thy brother's anger turn away from thee, and he forget that which thou hast done to him, then I will send and fetch thee from thence. Why should I be deprived also of you both in one day? And after all, Esau's not going to think too much of his mother after this little episode, by the way. Now we read here, and Rebekah said to Isaac, I am weary of my life because of the daughters of Heth. If Jacob take a wife of the daughters of Heth, such as these, which are of the daughters of the land, what good shall my life do me? Now you see, Esau had married these heathen, the godless, and already it was bringing sorrow into the home, and even Rebekah was overwhelmed by it. Now she says, if Jacob turns around and does this same thing, and he probably will if he stays here, you see she can use this as an excuse to get Jacob away from the home because Esau is seeking for his life. And that moves us now into chapter 28. And she has a little conference with Isaac, and Rebekah and Isaac determine now that the thing to do is to send Jacob back to the family of Laban, back where Rebekah had come from herself. You see, Abraham's servant had gone and gotten her. Now the point is to send Jacob back there to get a wife. If you get him away from the place of danger, his brother would try to kill him. Now, very frankly, I think if he'd stayed there, that probably that would have happened. However, the fact of the matter is that Rebekah died first, and Jacob did get back for his father's funeral. Now you find in chapter 28, and I'm reading now verse 1 of chapter 28, and Isaac called Jacob and blessed him and charged him and said unto him, thou shalt not take a wife of the daughters of Canaan. All the way through the Old Testament, you find that God does not want the godly to marry the ungodly. That, again, is my reason for believing that in the 6th of Genesis, that all you have when the sons of God looked upon the daughters of men is the godly line marrying with the godless line of Cain, which finally brought the judgment of the flood and only one man left. Now, that intermarriage always leads to godlessness. And I'd say this word just of caution. I recognize we're living in a day when young people are not apt to take advice from certainly an old preacher. They say, my, what does he know? And if you really want to know the truth, I know a whole lot about this particular matter. I have seen case after case where some little girl or some little boy, they come to counsel. Well, I've met a fella. He's not a Christian. I'm going with him, and he's proposed to me, and I think I'm going to marry him, and I can win him for the Lord. Little girl, if you can't win him before you get married, you'll never win him after you get married. You can be sure of that. Same thing would hold for the young man, and God forbids it. It always entails sorrow. I have seen literally hundreds of cases, and I've never yet seen a case where it worked. Never yet. You can't beat God. God has put down too indelibly all the way through the Word. When the godly marry the godless, what happens? Look at Ahab and Jezebel. And in the New Testament, it's strictly told Christians that they are not to be unequally yoked. And that's the way you get unequally yoked, not by just sitting on the platform of somebody, but by intermarrying. That's the way you join up with them, by the way. And that is the thing that is going to happen. Now, Isaac sends Jacob away. He says, arise, go to Padan Aram, to the house of Bethuel, thy mother's father, take thee a wife from thence of the daughters of Laban, thy mother's brother. I sends him back to Laban. And believe me, old Laban is quite a trickster himself. And Jacob is in for it. I can tell him that right now, but he doesn't know it. But he's sure going to find out about it. And we're going to have to wait till next time to find out about it. And I trust that you'll be with us. Let us hear from you, friends. So until next time, my beloved, may God richly bless you.
0: We'll pick it up there next time, as we see how Jacob's schemes bring real consequences. It brings to mind Galatians chapter 6, verse 7. Do not be deceived. God is not mocked. Whatever a person sows, that is what he will also reap. May God help us learn these lessons now and apply his word to our lives. To spend more time in Genesis on your own, get our app or visit ttb.org and download our Genesis Bible Companion. And as Dr. McGee mentioned, you can also follow along with the notes and outlines he prepared for this study. Look for the digital book called Briefing the Bible to get them all. And when you are in touch, please let us know how you listen to Through the Bible. That little bit of information helps us make decisions about how and where to go next, as we take the whole word to the whole world. Next time, we'll continue our journey through Genesis. If you can read Genesis chapter 28 a couple of times to prepare, it's a powerful story of God's mercy. I'm Tim Denbo, and I'll see you next time. Until then, keep walking in the light of his word.

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1: What if the most important thing you do this week is invest in just one person? Hi, I'm Mark Gothier with Crew and Making Your Life Count. We live in a world that measures impact by numbers, followers, views, reach. But Jesus measured impact differently. He focused on individuals. He slowed down for conversations. He noticed people others overlooked. He invested deeply in a few, and through them, his influence spread to the world. That same approach still changes lives today. In 1 Thessalonians chapter 2, verse 8, Paul writes, "We loved you so much that we were delighted to share with you not only the gospel of God, but our lives as well." That's the heart of investing in people. 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
4: 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We are complete in Christ because we are united with Christ. In particular, we are united with him, verse 11, in his death.
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all of our needs are met, and much more. Are you enjoying and relying on the fullness of Christ? Last time we considered that in Jesus Christ are hidden all the treasures of wisdom and knowledge, as Paul explains in Colossians 2, verse 3. Are we united with Christ? Yes. One of Paul's favorite descriptions of the Christian is that he or she is in Christ. So today and next time, we'll be thinking of what it means to be united with Christ. I ask you to open your Bibles to Colossians 2, verses 11 through 13. But before we look at these verses in particular, let us read, for the sake of connection and understanding, from verse 6 of Colossians 2. So let's read the Word of God. I'm reading from the English Standard Version. Colossians 2, then, verse 6. Remember, the theme of Colossians is the supremacy and the sufficiency of our Savior. Therefore, as you received Christ Jesus the Lord, so walk in Him, rooted and built up in Him, and established in the faith, just as you were taught, abounding in thanksgiving. See to it that no one takes you captive by philosophy and empty deceit, according to human tradition, according to the elemental spirits of the world, and not according to Christ. For in Him the whole fullness of deity dwells bodily, and you have been filled in Him who is the head of all rule and authority. In Him also you are circumcised with a circumcision made without hands, by putting off the body of the flesh by the circumcision of Christ, having been buried with Him in baptism, in which you were also raised with Him through faith in the powerful working of God, who raised Him from the dead. And you, who were dead in your trespasses and the uncircumcision of your flesh, God made alive together with Him, having forgiven us all our trespasses, by canceling the record of debt that stood against us with its legal demands. This He set it aside, nailing it to the cross. He disarmed the rulers and authorities and put them to open shame by triumphing over them in Him. A magnificent passage in this central portion of this letter to Colossians. In our study of Colossians, we've been learning this profound and astonishing truth that we who trust in Jesus Christ, that we who know Christ, are fulfilled in Christ, we are satisfied in Christ, and indeed are significant in Christ. That is, we have been made complete in Christ. All we need, all we want is found and found alone in Christ. There was the false teaching in Colossae, seeking to distract them, saying they needed further enlightenment, the worship of angels, a false doctrine, a mixture of asceticism and mysticism and legalism. And Paul makes it very, very clear that all that we need is found in Christ. Notice what he says in verse 9. For in Him, that is in Christ, the whole fullness of deity dwells bodily, and you have been filled in Him. Christ is the one in whom the fullness of deity dwells in bodily form. Just as the wee boy stands in the Atlantic Ocean and fills his little pail from the fullness of the ocean, so we stand in all of the sufficiency of Christ and draw from His fullness. Why would you seek anything else? Why would you look anywhere else when we have the inexhaustible, the supreme Christ? We are in Him. We are in Christ. And He is in us, Paul has been telling us, the hope of glory. All of Christ is available to those who are trusting in Him. Now, if you have a friend, you probably don't give all of yourself to that friend. Sometimes friendships can be draining. Sometimes, however much we love our friends, we want to be on our own. Sometimes they may be rather demanding, and we may give them something of ourselves, but everything that we have and are is generally not available to anyone else. But all of Christ is available to those who are trusting in Him. As we look particularly at verses 11, 12, and 13, we will learn that believers are complete in Christ because we are united with Christ. Now, this union with Christ is one of Paul's great themes, developed in particular in Romans 6.

0: difficult concept for us, I think. But this is a very dynamic truth, which if we grasp, will encourage us, will humble us, and will inspire us that we are, as the people of God, you are, as a follower of Jesus Christ, you are united with Christ. Our subject then is united with Christ, as we look particularly at verses 11, 12, and 13. First of all, I believe that Paul is saying in verse 11 that believers died with Christ. Now, verse 11, like other verses in Colossians, is not the easiest verse for us to understand or to expound. But I believe that's what Paul is saying, that we who are followers of Christ, that we have died with Christ. Notice what he says, in him, that is in Christ, also you are circumcised with a circumcision made without hands by putting off the body of the flesh by the circumcision of Christ. Now, what is circumcision? In the Old Testament, circumcision was the sign of what covenant? Abrahamic covenant. Thank you. Very discouraging if no one answered that this morning. Every male Jew was circumcised on the eighth day. Circumcision was a perpetual reminder of God's special covenant with his earthly people, the Jewish nation, that covenant that we thought of this morning, the Abrahamic covenant. Unbelievers were referred to over and over again as the uncircumcised. The Jewish people were circumcised. The Gentiles, those who were not part of the covenant, those who were outside the Commonwealth of Israel, they are the uncircumcised. Now, in the New Testament, some Jewish believers, perhaps understandably, said that Gentiles who trusted in the Messiah, that they must be circumcised. And that was a big debate in the New Testament. It's particularly addressed in the book of Galatians. If you go over with me to Galatians 5, Galatians, the great charter of Christian freedom, freedom from legalism. Notice what Paul says, Galatians 5, verse 1. For freedom, Christ has set us free. Isn't that magnificent? Stand firm, therefore, and do not submit again to a yoke of slavery. Look, I, Paul, say to you that if you accept circumcision, Christ will be of no advantage to you. And so Paul, in the six chapters of Galatians, argues against the Judaizers, those who are saying that it's not enough to embrace Christ. It's not enough to be saved by grace. In order to be a true follower of Christ, you must be circumcised. And Paul, of course, refutes that very, very strongly. Believers in Christ, we who are in the church, we do not require to be circumcised. We are no longer bound by that old covenant. But what is this circumcision referred to here in verse 11? What is, he says, you were circumcised with a circumcision made without hands. Paul, when he writes to the Ephesians in Ephesians 2 verse 11 says, remember that at one time you Gentiles in the flesh called the uncircumcision by what is called the circumcision which is made in the flesh by hands. Physical circumcision was performed by human hands. Here Paul is making it very clear, whatever he's referring to, he's not referring to physical circumcision. He's referring, he says, to a circumcision made without hands, a kind of spiritual circumcision. Now this expression in verse 11, translated in the ESV by putting off the body of the flesh by the circumcision of Christ, is a very difficult expression. And there are, I think, two basic interpretations. If you've got the NIV Bible, it gives an interpretive translation in verse 11 as follows. Here is the NIV translation of verse 11. In him, that is in Christ, you were also circumcised in the putting off of the sinful nature, not with a circumcision done by the hands of men, but with the circumcision done by Christ. In that interpretation, and the NIV is given an interpretation there, in that interpretation, the circumcision is a reference to the putting off of the old nature, The old King James says the body of the sins of the flesh. So the NIV and the King James would seem to agree. Another interpretation, and in my view, a more accurate one, but if you disagree, we're not going to fall out over it. But another interpretation is that the expression, the putting off of the body of the flesh, graphically refers to the death and crucifixion of our Lord Jesus Christ. And in that interpretation, the body of the flesh is not referring to the sinful nature of the believer, but to the physical body and flesh of Jesus Christ. Now, the expression, verse 11, putting off the body of the flesh, that identical phrase in Greek, is also used in chapter 1, verse 22, if you want to turn there. When we're trying to interpret a difficult expression in Scripture, we look for the context, and we see, has the writer used this expression elsewhere in the context? And Paul has, Colossians 1, verse 22. He says, he, that is Christ, has now reconciled in his body of flesh by his death. There, the NIV correctly translates it as Christ's physical body. The New American says his fleshly body. The ESV says his body of flesh. In circumcision, in physical circumcision, a small piece of flesh is removed from the body. I think what Paul is referring to here is this, when he talks about the circumcision of Christ. At the crucifixion, there was the violent removal, a cutting, a circumcision, as it were, of Christ's body. Christ's physical circumcision as a baby boy anticipated the circumcision of Christ when on the cross he was cut off from the land of the living. And if that is true, with his vivid metaphor, which admittedly is difficult for all of us, Paul is teaching that believers have died in Christ. In him, he says, verse 11, also you were circumcised. We have been crucified with Christ. When Christ died as a believer, I died with Christ. Isaiah says he's wounded for our transgressions. He's bruised for our iniquities. We died with Christ. Moo in his commentary writes, it is in and with Christ's own death then that believers were themselves bought from death to life. We are complete in Christ because we are united with Christ. In particular, we are united with him, verse 11, in his death. Now, some people argue, and argue very strongly, particularly those who adopt a covenant theology. Some argue very strongly that New Testament baptism replaces Old Testament circumcision. In the Old Testament, under the Abrahamic covenant, baby boys, were circumcised. In the New Testament, now, the equivalent of Old Testament circumcision is New Testament baptism, and therefore babies should be baptized. Now, is that what verses 11, 12, and 13 are teaching, as some try to establish their case from these verses? I don't think so. Think of several reasons why baptism in the New Testament does not replace circumcision. First of all, in the New Testament, those who were baptized, had first placed their personal faith in Jesus Christ as Savior and Lord. Mark 16, verse 16, whoever believes and is baptized will be saved. Whoever does not believe will be condemned. Acts 2, 38, repent and be baptized, every one of you in the name of Jesus Christ for the forgiveness of your sins. In the New Testament, baptism is after saving faith, not before it. Secondly, all of the commands in the New Testament regarding baptism are addressed to believers, not to parents. In the Old Testament, there is clear instruction to parents under the Abrahamic covenant to circumcise their baby sons. In the New Testament, there is not one command to any parent to baptize a child. And to build the doctrine of New Testament infant baptism on the Old Testament parallel of circumcision, as some do, to this day, I think is a very tenuous foundation. There is not one instance in the New Testament of a baby being baptized. That's one of the reasons we do not baptize babies. The New Testament doesn't teach that baptism replaces circumcision. Circumcision, the sign of the Abrahamic covenant, was given only to males. New Testament baptism is for all believers, male and female. How do you, in the new covenant, become a child of promise? Not through baptism, whether as a child or an adult, not through circumcision, but as we learned this morning, as we turn to Galatians 3, it is through faith in Christ. It is as we place our personal faith in Jesus Christ, the mediator of the Abrahamic covenant, that we receive the blessings, some of the blessings that flow from the Abrahamic covenant. And that comes through personal faith, not through baptism. The Lord's Supper is the sign and symbol of the new covenant, not baptism. Remember, Jesus said, "This cup is the new covenant in my blood, which is poured out for you." The New Testament spiritual equivalent of Old Testament physical circumcision is not water baptism, but as Paul is teaching here in verse 11, the circumcision of Christ. Old Testament physical circumcision has been replaced by New Testament spiritual circumcision. In fact, Paul, at the end of Romans 2, he talks about circumcision now is a matter of the heart. It's not one outward, but that which is inward, that which is of the heart, which comes about through the work of Christ on the cross, when his body is cut off, as it were, in a violent death. And we become part of God's family. We become part of the great universal church. Not through our physical birth, not through a physical act like baptism, but by spiritual birth, by the new birth, by being born again. And admission to the church is not by a ritual of baptism, but is by faith in Jesus Christ. Baptism in the New Testament is the symbol of the spiritual reality of conversion. The circumcision here in verse 11 is one not done by the hands of men. No, it's a spiritual work of God. Water baptism is an ordinance carried out with hands, but no person can give saving faith to an unbeliever. That is a supernatural work of God, where God the Spirit comes and brings regeneration in the heart. The Old Testament circumcision of babies was an external ritualistic act. It did not require faith. Obviously, little boys of 8 days old could not exercise faith. But New Testament baptism is for those who have personally experienced faith in Christ. If you were baptized as a baby, as many of you were, you did not believe. You can't even remember it. You were done when you were perhaps a few months old. Baptism in the New Testament is for those who have been saved by the grace of God. And so New Testament baptism does not replace Old Testament circumcision. I say that as an aside. I think Paul is saying here in verse 11 that we, as believers in Jesus Christ, have died with Christ. But not only have we died with Christ, the beginning of verse 12, we were buried with Christ. Verse 12. Having been buried with him, that is, with Christ, in baptism. Was Christ buried? Of course he was. We don't emphasize it too much, but we should. The gospel is not only that Christ died for our sins according to the scriptures, but that he was buried. The burial of Jesus Christ is very important. It establishes, among other things, that he truly was dead. Remember when Jesus died? What happened? Joseph of Arimathea took Jesus lovingly down from the cross. They unfixed these nails through his hands and his feet. They wrapped him in a linen cloth and laid him in a tomb which had been hewn out of a rock. Then a great stone is rolled against the entrance of the tomb. There is no doubt that Jesus' body was buried. The burial is the proof of the death. Paul is saying is an amazing thing here, that we who love Jesus Christ, that we have been buried with Christ. Not only has the Christian died with Christ, he or she has been buried with Christ. That is, there has been a decisive break with our old sinful life. The old sinful life is buried. We have died with Christ, and now we have been buried with him. We have died to sin, and therefore, and this is Paul's argument in Romans 6, we can't continue to live the same old life as we did before we received Christ. We are no longer slaves to sin. Jesus Christ makes a radical difference in our lives. You know, when we have a baptismal service, as we do here regularly, one way of looking at it, only in part, is that it's a funeral service. We are burying someone, the old person. We're burying, as it were, the old man. He has been crucified with Christ, buried with Christ. The old life has gone. We are burying it symbolically. Here is a man, businessman. Before he came to Christ, he lied and he cheated in order to get ahead. Now he's a Christian. That lying and cheating and deceit, that tax evasion and all of that has gone. It's been buried with Christ. Now he runs his business with honesty and integrity.
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0: When Jesus healed a blind man, there were some who rejoiced over the miracle and praised God. The authorities, on the other hand, shunned the healed man and sought to stone Jesus. Today on Truth for Life, Alistair Begg explains why people are similarly divided even now, all these centuries later, when someone comes to saving faith in Jesus.
1: Our truly, truly comes at the beginning of John chapter 10, but I'd like us to read from verse 24 of John chapter 9. John chapter 9, verse 24 to verse 6 of chapter 10. And the context is that Jesus has healed this man who was born blind. And this has resulted in quite a dialogue between the man and his parents and the Pharisees and so on. And we pick it up in verse 24. So for the second time, they called the man who had been blind and said to him, "Give glory to God. We know that this man is a sinner." And they're referring, of course, to Jesus there. He answered, "Whether he's a sinner, I do not know. One thing I do know, that though I was blind, now I see." They said to him, "What did he do to you? How did he open your eyes?" He answered them, "I've told you already, and you would not listen. Why do you want to hear it again? Do you also want to become his disciples?" And they reviled him, saying, "You are his disciple, but we are disciples of Moses. We know that God has spoken to Moses, but as for this man, we do not know where he comes from." The man answered, "Why, this is an amazing thing. You do not know where he comes from, and yet he opened my eyes. We know that God does not listen to sinners, but if anyone is a worshiper of God and does his will, God listens to him. Never since the world began has it been heard that anyone opened the eyes of a man born blind. If this man were not from God, he could do nothing." They answered him, "You were born in utter sin, and you would teach us?" And they cast him out. Jesus heard that they had cast him out, and having found him, he said, "Do you believe in the Son of Man?" He answered, "And who is he, sir, that I may believe in him?" Jesus said to him, "You have seen him, and it is he who is speaking to you." He said, "Lord, I believe." And he worshipped him. Jesus said, "For judgment I came into this world, that those who do not see may see, and those who see may become blind." Some of the Pharisees near him heard these things and said to him, "Are we also blind?" Jesus said to them, "If you were blind, you would have no guilt. But now that you say, 'We see,' your guilt remains. Truly, truly, I say to you, he who does not enter the sheepfold by the door, but climbs in by another way, that man is a thief and a robber. But he who enters by the door is the shepherd of the sheep. To him the gatekeeper opens. The sheep hear his voice, and he calls his own sheep by name and leads them out. When he has brought out all his own, he goes before them, and the sheep follow him, for they know his voice. A stranger they will not follow, but they will flee from him, for they do not know the voice of strangers." This figure of speech Jesus used with them, but they did not understand what he was saying to them. Amen. Our gracious Father, we thank you that you have chosen to speak to us, making yourself known to us as we have pondered already this morning. And we pray that in your mercy and in your kindness, we might find, as we turn to the pages of your holy word, an encounter with your Son, the Lord Jesus Christ, in a way that changes our lives and sets our feet on the path of your appointing. Hear us as we pray in Jesus' name. Amen. Well, there you have our truly, truly, the opening verse of chapter 10. Jesus says, "Truly, truly, I say to you, He who does not enter the sheepfold by the door, but climbs up by another way, that man is a thief and a robber. Now in verse 6 you will notice that John says Jesus is here using a figure of speech. And it is important for us to understand the Bible in the way in which the Bible is presented to us. In other words, where there is metaphor, where there is allegory, where there are figures of speech, we need to remind ourselves that that's what we're dealing with. We're dealing here with a picture. Now, in each of these truly trulies, we've said to one another, it's very, very important that we do not fall into the trap of isolating this single statement from the surrounding context. The surrounding context of the Bible, the surrounding context of the immediate place in which these words are said. And so I want to do that. I want to do it, first of all, if you like, in terms of the historical reality of the context, and then in terms of the immediacy of it, recognizing a number of things. First of all, that when we read our Bibles, and when we read particularly through the Old Testament, we very quickly come upon the fact that God reveals himself and speaks as the shepherd of his people. So, for example, the psalmist cries out, "Give ear, O shepherd of Israel, to your people." That's the first verse of Psalm 80. We find the same thing runs all the way through the work of the prophets. And perhaps most memorably, because many of us know Isaiah 40 fairly well, we have loved that 11th verse, which reads, "He will tend his flock like a shepherd. He will gather the lambs in his arms. He will carry them in his bosom and gently lead those who have young." So it's a wonderful picture, a picture of the invisible God expressed in this particular way. So we first of all find that God is revealed as the shepherd of his people. When we read the Old Testament, we also very quickly discover that God having, if you like, entrusted the privilege of shepherding to under-shepherds, then has set the standard for how those shepherds should operate. And we discover that very quickly, he speaks against many of these shepherds. And the reason he speaks against them, for example, in Jeremiah 23, and I'm choosing not to stop on all these places, but I'll give you the note of them so you can follow up. In Jeremiah chapter 23, God says, "Of these shepherds, the weak you have not strengthened. I gave you as shepherds to make sure that you strengthen those who are weak, that you care for those that are my own." And in Ezekiel, you find very much the same thing. "The lost," he says, "you haven't sought, and with force and with harshness, you have ruled them." So God, the shepherd of his people, entrusts shepherding to others, and when they foul out, God speaks concerning them. As we read, of course, through the Bible, and as we discovered when we went through 1 and 2 Samuel, the people of God, through the Judges period and then in the establishing of kings, were constantly looking for the one who would come that would fulfill all of God's plans and purposes. And so we weren't surprised when in 2 Samuel, and you may want to turn to this just to remind you that there is a 2 Samuel, although how could we ever have forgotten, in 2 Samuel 5, "Then all the tribes of Israel came to David at Hebron and said, 'Behold, we are your bone and flesh. In times past, when Saul was king over us, it was you who led us and brought in Israel. And the Lord said to you, you shall be shepherd of my people Israel, and you shall be my prince over Israel.'" So we have this amazing advancement, if you like, in the story, as God sets in this position of responsibility and privilege David, his own servant. And we discover, of course, in the Psalms, that he chose David, his servant, and he took him from the sheepfolds. What a good plan to take somebody who was himself a shepherd in order to shepherd his people. somebody who would care for lambs and for little ones, someone who in the physical frame would embody the picture of Isaiah 40:11, would seem to be an ideal choice. And there, of course, from the fields of Bethlehem, where he cared for sheep, there would come the one who was to be the ultimate shepherd. So if you're following this, what we're acknowledging is that when we view the panorama of things as we come to chapter 10, we're not suddenly arriving at a metaphor that emerges from nowhere. God first as the ultimate shepherd of his people. Shepherds who do a bad job under the judgment of God. David raised up in a unique position, pointing forward to a kingdom that will never fail and to a shepherd who will never let anybody down. And that, of course, is that when God promises personally to come and to seek and to feed and to provide, the ultimate fulfillment of that is in the Lord Jesus. Which brings you to chapter 10. And in verse 11, he makes the declaration, I am the good shepherd. And again in verse 14, I am the good shepherd. Now, what we have here then is Christ likening, if you like, the gathering of his people, his church, to a sheepfold, an immediate and obvious picture for people who were his listeners in an agrarian culture, in that kind of environment. This, he was not pulling something strange. He was actually just using a picture that everybody understood. God assembles his people in this way. And Jesus is actually comparing himself to the door of entry, as we will see. And the reason he does that is because he is the only way of entry into his church. The church is the sheepfold, Jesus is the shepherd, and Jesus is the way of entry. That is all I think I want to say in terms of the context, in terms of its historical context. But the reason I read from chapter 9 was so that we would get a grasp of the immediate context in which Jesus makes these statements. The people that are referenced in chapter 9, that we meet in chapter 9, are giving a very poor showing of what they might be as those who are supposed to care for the sheep that are around them. So, for example, in verse 16, I think it is, some of the Pharisees said, this man is not from God, for he does not keep the Sabbath. But others said, how can this man who is a sinner do such signs? And there was a division among them. And you have this amazing confusion and chaos. The people also, remember, at the end of chapter 8, had decided the best thing they could do with Jesus, who we now meet as the Good Shepherd, is to pick up stones and kill him for blasphemy. That's at the end of chapter 8. Then you go into chapter 9, then we find ourselves in chapter 10, and by the time you get to chapter 10, verse 31, it is a repeat performance. The Jews picked up stones again to stone Jesus. Now, this is the immediate context. This is his listening group. Not exclusively the religious leaders, but the crowd and the leaders among them. And what they can't cope with is the fact that this man, who was blind from birth, can now see. And that this man who can now see is testifying to them that this man who they wanted to stone is the one who is responsible for his sight. And it's really quite terrific, isn't it? Where almost with frustration, the man says to him, look, I don't know many of the things you're asking me. This is verse 25. But I do know this. Once I was blind, but now I can see. And this, of course, is the great picture of what it means to become a Christian. Becoming a Christian is not somebody who's decided to become religious out of an irreligious background, or to become a different kind of religious person from a different kind of background. No, it is somebody who has been blind, somebody who has been enslaved, being set free and being granted sight. Because after all, when Jesus went to the synagogue in Nazareth and he spoke, taking up the word of the prophet, He used that very prophecy to say, I'm here and I'm here to do this. Sight to the blind and freedom to those who are captives. He's already said to these folks, you will know the truth and the truth will set you free. What did they say? We are not slaves to anybody at all. We don't need your truth. And now he says to them, you're essentially blind, and like this man, you need to be made to see. And they're somewhat sarcastic, as you see at the end of chapter 9. Now, what they've been doing, of course, is conducting an investigation. That's what authorities usually do. Let's conduct an investigation. Let's put a committee together and see what's going on here. It's one of the things that in bureaucracies wastes a ton of money and a tremendous amount of time, when usually the answer is right there, right as bald as your nose on your face. And that's the problem. Why do they need an investigation? The thing is straightforward. The man was blind, now he sees, and the issue is Jesus of Nazareth. No, we're going to have to check this out. Verse 26, they said to him, what did he do to you? How did he open your eyes? And I love his response. I think a couple of you chuckled as I read verse 27. He answered them, I've told you already. Well, he's told them already in verse 11. Yeah, the man, I told you already. The man called Jesus, made mud, anointed my eyes, and said to me, go to Siloam and wash. So I went and washed, and I received my sight. And so now they come back to him, and he says, look, I told you about this already. Why do you want to hear it again? Do you also want to become his disciples? Well, that's an elbow in the ribs right there. That is. But what do we discover? He says, I told you already, and you would not listen. They could not, because they would not. If we make it to another Sunday, we will discover Jesus says to them straightforwardly in verse 26, you do not believe because you're not among my sheep. I told you this, he says, and you had it as clear as you can see with your own eyes. Even my parents realize what has happened. So instead of rejoicing, they reviled him. They reviled him. That's what it says. That's not very nice. I mean, just on a fairly superficial level. I mean, a guy who's been blind all his life, do you have a modicum of compassion in you? To say, well, you know, we're not pleased about the Jesus part, but hey, you know, it's nice you can see. No, they reviled him. You are his disciple, they said. We are the disciples of Moses. Who do you think you are? We understand everything. You were born in utter sin. You're going to teach us? The picture is very clear, isn't it? And so verse 34, they cast him out. They cast him out. They had already made a plan for casting people out. You will see that in verse 22. His parents were equivocating when they were approached by the authorities. His parents said these things because they feared the Jews, for the Jews had already agreed that if anyone should confess Jesus to be Christ, to be the Messiah, he was to be put out of the synagogue. Absolute clarity. No doubt about it. And so they did what they had planned to do. He fits the bill. They cast him out. Now, the reason I tried to read into chapter 10 with hardly taking a breath was in order to make the point that there is no chapter break. And I take it that Jesus goes on to say what he says about thieves and robbers because he has these characters in his gaze. They who should be the shepherds are acting more like thieves and robbers. And he actually says quite clearly in verse 39, for judgment I came into this world, that those who do not see may see, and those who see may become blind. Now, we're going to not exegete this now. It's a masterful piece of work by Jesus. Let's just hold with the notion that for judgment I came into this world. A bell is going off in at least three heads at the moment, saying, no, wait a minute, that's not true. Because Jesus says, I did not come to judge the world, but to save the world. Is it just three heads, or are there more heads thinking along those lines? I think that's in chapter 12. It is. It's chapter 12 and verse 47. Jesus says, if anyone hears my words and doesn't keep them, I don't judge him, for I did not come to judge the world, but to save the world. So then what in the world is Jesus saying here? For judgment I came into the world, but I didn't come as a judge. He says, my coming inevitably creates division. My words create a distinction. A distinction that is obvious already in the response of the Pharisees. We are the disciples of Moses. You are his disciple. Their judgment is that Jesus is not what he claims to be. And the judgment of the man is that clearly, whoever he has the power to change. Now, as I struggled over that for a moment or two, my mind went to Simeon in chapter 2. Remember, Simeon was the man in the temple. Takes you back to Christmas for a moment or two. Actually, just takes you back to Luke chapter 2. He's been reading his Bible, and he realizes that there is one who is going to come, someone who will be the perfect priest, the perfect prophet, the perfect king. He's waiting for him. He's looking for him. And here they place this baby in his arms, and what does he say? I can die now. And Simon blessed them and said to Mary, his mother, behold, this child is appointed for the fall and rising of many in Israel, and for a sign that is opposed. In other words, he understands that when Jesus steps forward, it will force people to decide whose side they're on. Are they following Jesus? Are they following their own agenda? Are they following religious material? Whatever it is. And he actually says then in verse 35, so that the thoughts from many hearts may be revealed. Now, I take it that that is what we are finding here in John chapter 10. Jesus, by his word and by his works, exposes the hearts of these religious leaders. These are the ones who are looking for the one who is to come, and he stands before them, and they reject him. And it's not a matter of speculation. It's a matter of eternal significance.
0: 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We are glad you've studied God's Word with us this week. Hope you enjoy the weekend and are able to worship with your local church. On Monday, we'll talk about recognizing Jesus' voice, the same way a child can recognize his mom or dad's voice, even in a crowded room. 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
4: I'm reading 1 Timothy 6, 1 to 2, which says, let all who are under a yoke as bond servants regard their own masters as worthy of all honor, so that the name of God and the teaching may not be reviled. Those who have believing masters must not be disrespectful on the ground that they are brothers. Rather, they must serve all the better, since those who benefit by their good service are believers and beloved. Teach and urge these things. Now, before I deal with the problem of slavery and the apparent scandal that the New Testament urges slaves to submit to their masters, let's start by understanding our passage in context. 1 Timothy chapter 5 and then on to chapter 6 are chapters that deal with the internal life of the church. We've dealt with how people are to treat each other, and then we've gone on through a lengthy passage regarding widows. Then the way in which a congregation is to think about and treat their pastors. That was in chapter 5, but lest we think that the internal life of the church is the only concern in chapter 5, let's remember that looming over the entire book is the idea that the Church of Jesus is the pillar and buttress of truth to the world. The Church alone can bring the gospel of Jesus to the world. But if the Church is not behaving in a way that the Church is intended for her to behave, well, then her witness falls down and the world can't hear the gospel. And so proper behavior in the household of God is what is necessary for the Church to continue to proclaim Christ. Now, chapter 6 begins with a word to Christian slaves. Now, this is very important. It's not as if 1 Timothy 6, verse 1 is a word about slavery in the world, and it's an instruction that slave owners can use to justify slavery and to force slaves to submit to their harsh demands no matter what they are. You know, keep that in mind. The book is about how to make the gospel available to the world, and we're going to return to that. Well, good. So now let's talk about slaves and slavery. It's difficult to come up with accurate numbers, but in my own reading, I've read estimates, you know, ranging from about one-third to one-half of all the people living in the Roman Empire were, in fact, slaves. And so since the Church of Jesus often reached out to the poor and the marginalized, one would have to imagine that a large part of the church was comprised of slaves. They were slaves when they heard the gospel, and now being in Christ, they no doubt wondered what to do with their slavery now that they were called sons and daughters of God. And to carry on with the context, Paul will move from the matter of slavery to a renewed warning about false teachers, and then he will move on to have words to speak to those who are wealthy. Now, overall, Paul is concerned with how the dynamic inside the church will impact her ability to reach the outside world with the gospel. And so, as always in this book, Paul is concerned that Christian behavior reflect well on the watching world. Well, very good. Let's get back to the matter of the scandal. If Paul's concern is that slaves behave in such a way that they give no ground for accusation that the teaching of the gospel should not be reviled, well, it would seem that one way to do that is for slaves to treat their masters with honor. Rather than lead a revolutionary movement to eradicate slavery, the Bible seems to do the opposite. It's asking slaves to knuckle under. And there is the rub. In our contemporary world, over which still hangs the awful memory of the African slave trade, passages like this one do seem to present the world with a bad witness today. I mean, after all, was the Christian faith in its infancy pro-slavery? And it's not just here. You know, in 1 Timothy 6 that we read such a command. You know, Ephesians 6, verse 5 commands slaves to obey their earthly masters, and it says, with fear and trembling. And for some, that kind of talk in the face of something as inhumane as slavery, well, that's surely a scandal. After all, what then is the nature of the Christian faith? And so let's not flinch, but let's talk about the New Testament church's relationship to slavery. Now, we need to begin by saying that our conception of slavery and that of the Roman world 2,000 years ago and even further back, you know, to the Old Testament when Moses gave the law some 3,500 years ago, I mean, all those time periods in history have very different outworkings and definitions of what is meant by slavery. So let's start then by identifying what we think about when we think about slavery today. I will say we typically think about two things. First, we tend to think about the scourge of African slavery in the Western world, especially in the 1600s and 1700s. And second, we tend to think about human trafficking in the world today. So let's start with the tragedy of the African slave trade. As far as we know, slavery was introduced to the North American continent in the year 1619. It was a privateer ship or a pirate ship that brought 20 enslaved Africans to the shore in Jamestown, Virginia, which was then a British colony. And over time, the slave trade flourished, captured by their own countrymen in Africa and sold to European traders. Slaves were sent to Europe and North America. And in case you didn't know it, yes, Canada did have slaves, that is, before we became a nation, but we were under British rule. Slavery was abolished in the British Empire in 1834, ending slavery here as well. And of course, as we know, the U.S. fought a civil war ending slavery in 1865, some 30 years later. But along the way, over some 250 years of African slavery, It had been a brutal business. Harriet Beecher Stowe's moving book, Uncle Tom's Cabin, painted a picture of cruelty that shocked the senses. And several things need to be remembered about the North American and European African slavery experience. Slavery was ethnic. Many felt that Africans were an inferior race, and so it was, at its very roots, not just slavery, but it was institutional racism. And furthermore, African slavery was overwhelmingly cruel. Slaves were not permitted to read and so were kept in a permanent inferior status. Slaves' living conditions were often horrific. One wouldn't keep an animal in that way. The rights of slaves were non-existent, and so they were easily beaten. Women were often raped without any appeal to law. Slavery was overwhelmingly racist, and so much so that many whites honestly believed in the superiority of the white race. And so when we in our world think of slavery, that's what we tend to think about. But we also think about human trafficking, including the sex trade in which young girls are often kidnapped and sold in financial desperation. Their innocence is plundered and their lives are destroyed. The U.S. State Department says that there are still over 100 countries in the world today that have some form of slavery. Forms of modern slavery include forced child labor, forced marriage, commercial sexual exploitation, bonded labor, and forced recruitment into revolutionary military groups. We hear of young teenagers captive and forced to become killers. And so from that vantage point, it seems quite reasonable and proper to ask the question, how in the world could the Bible command slaves to submit to their masters? Of course, in many cases, that was the only option. But to make it a biblical command, well, that seems oppressive and cruel. But of course, as is often the case, we start from our contemporary experience and then read that back into the scripture. And that should not be so. So let's start from the ancient perspective. It is true that the Mosaic Law, some 350 years old now, did allow for slavery. Slavery is an ancient practice, and Israel inherited it, what the ancient world thought was acceptable. But the Old Testament made laws around slavery, and here's one that might surprise you. Exodus 21 verse 2 says, "When you buy a Hebrew slave, he shall serve you 6 years, and in the seventh he shall go out free for nothing." Now, there already it sounds very different from African slavery. African slavery was either for life, or if one could have someone purchase their freedom, that was grace. But here for Hebrew slaves, slavery could not go on for more than 6 years. However, there were cases where a slave might want to remain in the house of his or her master. You know, in that case, there was a procedure to allow for that. Does that sound strange? You know, a slave might say, "I'm treated very well. My lifestyle is better than I could find somewhere else." And furthermore, there were laws governing the treatment of slaves. Exodus 21, 26 and 27 says, "When a man strikes the eye of his slave, male or female, and destroys it, he shall let the slave go free because of his eye. If he knocks out a tooth of his slave, male or female, he shall let the slave go free because of his tooth." And so slaves were protected from abuse by the law. The Old Testament never considered slaves to be lesser human beings, and it gave them the same protection that it would give a free man. Oh, but that leads to a question. How did a person end up in slavery? Well, there are a number of ways, but by far the most common was indebtedness. You know, another reason was that a destitute person might become so destitute that they would sell themselves to slavery. And still another was punishment for a crime. But that's not what we think about today.
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4: There were Old Testament rules regarding the purchase of slaves who were captives of war. These were slaves that were not Israelites, and I won't have time to discuss this. But let's fast forward to the world of the first century, the world in which Paul gave orders for Christians to obey their masters. What was slavery like in the Roman world? Well, that's a question that's not easily answered. A number of historians have pointed out that slavery in the Roman world could be a very brutal business.

else's authority. They don't have the freedom to quit or to sue for better work conditions. You know, in some ways, you might think of the economic yoke that people bear today. Let's say a person has a family, but he also has debts. Quitting his job, that's not an option. He might feel the same yoke as an ancient slave might feel, but I'm getting ahead of myself. Let's get back to Roman slavery. This is a difficult enterprise to describe. Yeah, great many slaves lived in very difficult conditions, but we also know of a great many slaves who were highly educated. Some were physicians, others ran businesses for their masters, and still others were philosophers and teachers. Some slaves lived in very expensive houses that were their own and lived lives that free men could never even dream of. And yet, horribly, some slaves were forced to participate as gladiators killing one another for sport to a bloodthirsty crowd. All of that to say, there is not one picture that should come to mind when we think of slaves in the ancient world. Again, like in the Old Testament, Roman slavery came out of a wide variety of situations. Sometimes people became slaves because they were a part of the defeated armies of Rome. Instead of being executed, they're sold as slaves. Still others became slaves because they'd broken the law. Others, as we've seen before, were indentured slaves who were in slavery until their full debt was paid off. And still others sold themselves into slavery. And then there were those who were kidnapped and sold into slavery. Paul mentions this last group back in 1 Timothy 1 verse 10 when he spoke of enslavers. He said these people were unholy and profane, ungodly sinners. I hope you're beginning to capture an image of slavery which is not one-dimensional, nor an image that resembles the horrors of the African slave trade. This is different. But even so, even if a great many slaves basically held down a job as we would think of it today and had a reasonable standard of living and could have a family and live out a normal life, and yet, should not the New Testament have spoken against slavery and this form of economic oppression? See, if the Apostle Paul had carried on a crusade against slavery as a system, well, it would have resulted in economic chaos, and it would have branded the Christian movement as subversive and a revolutionary system. Very few would have heard the saving message of Jesus and his call to be reconciled to the Father. Instead, Christianity would have been understood only politically, and that was the danger. The message of the gospel would have been lost. However, does the New Testament ignore the difficulties of being a slave? Well, hardly. We might think of that one chapter book in the New Testament, the book of Philemon. It's a short letter written by Paul to a Christian slave owner, a man named Philemon, and yeah, you heard me right, he was a Christian slave owner. He has a slave by the name of Onesimus, and Onesimus has run away, and Paul came upon him in Rome, and he won him to faith in Christ. And with that, Paul sends Onesimus back to Philemon. And yes, you did hear me right. Paul sent this slave back to his master. But the letter of Philemon is utterly countercultural. Listen to what Paul says in Philemon 15 and 16. He writes, "For this perhaps is why he was parted from you for a while, that you might have him back forever, no longer as a bondservant, but more than a bondservant, as a beloved brother, especially to me, but how much more to you, both in the flesh and in the Lord." That was the miracle of the New Testament. For the first time, the world was hearing that Christian slaves and their Christian masters were brothers and sisters in Christ of one family together, and that changed everything. They were not slave and master. They were brothers and sisters in one family. You know, it's been commented on more than one occasion that under such circumstances, slavery as an oppressive institution was destined to die. Now then, having said that, let's get back to slaves obeying their masters. The theologian R.C.H. Lenski has written, "If a Christian slave dishonored his master in any way by disobedience, by acting disrespectfully, but speaking shamefully of his master, the worst consequence would not be the beating he would receive, but the curses he would cause his master to hurl at this miserable slave's God, his religion, and the teaching he had embraced." So that is what this new religion teaches its converts. Instead of bringing honor to the true God and the gospel, this slave would bring about the very opposite, to the devil's delight. And that brings us back to what Paul is saying in this book. He wants the behavior of believers to be such that the gospel is unhindered.
Now, I suppose I might also add here that the Christian faith had

0: no power in that day to change slavery. Christianity had no political power. But given time, as the gospel grew, an entire institution of slavery would end. And so that's the explanation of verse 1. Let all who are under the yoke as bondservants regard their own masters as worthy of all honor, so that the name of God and the teaching may not be reviled. We might then apply that to our situation. Whomever you work for, make sure that your attitude toward your employer is such that when they think about your faith in your God and the gospel you proclaim, that there's no reason at all to curse Jesus. May your attitude at work be such that people say, well now, if that's what Jesus does for those who work for a living, let's have more Christians. It's good for the economy, but in so doing, let the gospel be heard loud and clear. Now then, Paul's not done, because there is another issue. If the Christian gospel was such that it ultimately leveled the playing field between slaves and masters, then it might be that once a slave saw that he had a Christian master, he might well say, well, if that's the case, I no longer have to be in submission to him. After all, we're equals. If he tells me what needs to be done, well, then I'll tell him what needs to be done. He's not my boss. He's my brother. And interestingly enough, in that regard, Christian tradition teaches us that in the case of Onesimus, the runaway slave, in due time, Onesimus became a bishop in the ancient church. For among the Christians, a slave could rise to be a leader of God's people, and that was the glorious nature of the Christian faith. But these wonderful and glorious truths of the gospel might be misunderstood. Imagine the conflict between slave and free if the master of his business could no longer take leadership in his work. What if the realization that there's level ground before the cross led to chaos in the workplace? And again, this is so easily transferred to our situation. If you have a Christian boss, you have to do what he says. Aren't you brothers? And if you are, what right does he have to tell you what to do? And against this background and the realization for potential abuse, Paul writes to clarify any misunderstandings. Look again at verse 2. Those who have believing masters must not be disrespectful on the ground that they are brothers. Rather, they must serve all the better, since those who are benefited by their good service are believers and beloved. Teach and urge these things. In other words, if you're working hard for your non-Christian master, ensuring that the name of Jesus is not libeled, then think that when you have a Christian master, you should work all the harder. Well, because those who are benefited by the work of the slave is their Christian master. Imagine what happens when a Christian business person or a Christian company owner prospers. Well, you might say, well, I guess they're getting richer. Well, that might be. But what happens when a faithful Christian becomes rich? As we get to the end of 1 Timothy, we'll see that Paul has some very clear instructions to the wealthy as to what they are to do. If wealthy Christians actually take the gospel seriously, then that wealthy Christian will make sacrificial giving not just a priority, but as a calling from God, a sacred obligation. And so when a Christian employee works extra hard for a Christian boss, that employee will have a wonderful privilege of partnershiping in the advancement of the gospel. Paul says those who are benefited by the extra work of the believing slave, those are believers. Think of it. That employer is one in Christ's family with the slave. Why wouldn't you want to benefit him or her?
1: John, thanks so much for your message. You know, it's been pretty in-depth, but what would you say to people, or what could people say to others that say the Bible supports slavery?
0: Well, I think the first thing that we need to respond is to say, no, it does not. And then I think we might be able to say to someone, would you like to go through some Bible passages and let me help to show you how those that you might consider to be a pro-slavery passage is anything but that. So I would think that we should look to engage in a dialogue. But if no dialogue is called for and just a very simple answer, I think the simple answer is no, it does not. In fact, the Bible levels the ground so that slaves and masters are on solid ground together.
1: Thanks so much, John. And remember to join us again next week as we continue our series, Living the Truth, right here on Back to the Bible Canada, Bible teaching you can trust.
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5: Daniel 3:28-29. Praise be to the God of Shadrach, Meshach, and Abednego, who has sent his angel and rescued his servants. Therefore, I decree that the people of any nation or language who say anything against the God of Shadrach, Meshach, and Abednego be cut into pieces, and their houses be turned into piles of rubble, for no other God can save in this way. This was a wonderful outcome, not only for Shadrach, Meshach, and Abednego, but for all the Jews in Babylon. If these three men had bowed down, others would have followed them, resulting in widespread apostasy. These three men were saved by standing firm, and so were many others. We never know how God may use our faithfulness for the good of those around us. But Shadrach, Meshach, and Abednego are exceptions to the many believers who've gone up in flames, and others have been burned at the stake. Tyrants of this world may threaten us with fire, but Jesus threatens them with worse. Matthew 25:41 says, "Then he will say to those on his left, 'Depart from me, you who are cursed, into the eternal fire prepared for the devil and his angels.'" The promise of Christ is not that we'll never be burned, but, as stated in John 10:28, we'll never perish.
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8: So what the Apostle Paul says is, when you do not study the Word of God in its context, when you're not diligent, then you can swerve from the faith. You can get distortions of the truth, and those distortions of the truth can actually lead you away from God and shipwreck your faith.

0: Welcome to Bold Steps with Pastor Mark Jobe, President of Moody Bible Institute and Senior Pastor of New Life Community Church in Chicago. I'm Wayne Shepherd. Yesterday, Mark opened to 2 Timothy chapter 2 and revealed how the words we use every day carry far more weight than we often realize. We looked at the danger of pointless arguments and the importance of handling God's word with diligence and care. Today, we pick up with the third and fourth keys Paul gives Timothy about words. All right, let's dive in. Our message is titled, Your Words Matter, and here's Mark Jobe.
1: We don't study a bunch of religious literature unrelated to Scripture. We study one book. It's called the Bible. When you open the Bible with a prayerful attitude and say, Lord, speak to me, I guarantee you that God will speak to your spirit if you address him that way in a prayerful way. It's the powerful word, living word of God. Now, the third thing that the Apostle Paul tells Timothy is avoid empty talk. It poisons your soul. In verse 16, he says, but avoid irreverent babble. What's irreverent babble? It means just talking about things that you don't know much about. Philosophizing without it being grounded in reality. Just talking about your worldview. Irreverent babble is just assumptions that are not grounded in truth. And the Apostle Paul says to Timothy, but avoid irreverent babble, for it will lead people into more and more ungodliness. What you listen to, what you talk about, can make you either more godly or less godly. And it says, it will lead people into more and more ungodliness. And their talk will spread like gangrene. Back in those days, gangrene was a serious issue like it is today. If someone gets an infection that's not treated, gangrene can spread. It's a foul bacteria infection that typically leads to amputation, and if not dealt with, can actually kill the person because of the infection. And he says, that's the way that talk that's not grounded in the word of God or truth will go. It's like a cancer. It spreads. And he says, and he names two people. Among them are Hymenaeus and Philetus, who have swerved from the truth, saying that the resurrection had already happened. They are upsetting the faith of some. So what the Apostle Paul says is, when you do not study the word of God in its context, when you're not diligent, then you can swerve from the faith, you can get distortions of the truth, and those distortions of the truth can actually lead you away from God and shipwreck your faith. I believe that there's some doctrines today that people embrace, and because they're not grounded in the truth, lead them astray. Can I tell you some of them? I don't have time to get into enough or break it down as much as I could. But in my conversation with people, I realize that there's several areas that people get distorted, get twisted versions of the gospel that are not really in the Bible. For example, there's a younger generation that really views the Word of God or views Christianity in what would be called therapeutic moralistic deism. Deism means that you believe that there's a God, but you really can't fully define that God. Therapeutic means that it's more for the healing and betterment of your person. And moralistic means there's good or bad, but so there's a lot of people that view God as he's my heavenly therapist. That God is there to make my life therapeutic. Moralistic deism basically believes that God exists to make me happy, to help me when I'm in trouble, and he doesn't interfere with my personal choices. In other words, God is there to make me a happy person. So when I'm in trouble, I can call upon God, that he wants to make me happy, that he exists, that there's good or bad, but he exists really to help me out to become the better version of myself, and he doesn't interfere with my choices because I can do whatever I want as long as I have someone up in heaven helping me out. Let me tell you, You may like that version, but that's not in the Bible. God is not there to be an add-on to your life. God is not there to say, let me just help you become the best version of your fulfilled self, and you can live however you want to live, and I'm just going to help you out when you're in trouble. That's not God. That's not the Bible. The Bible never teaches that. That's a man-made version of Scripture. Here's another one. Universalism. Universalism basically believes that all people ultimately will be saved as long as they're sincere and try to do good, that they'll all end up in the same place. We live in a pluralistic society. Pluralism means that there's a lot of different religious beliefs. And so universalism believes that I have my truth, you have your truth, he has his truth, he has his God, he prays to a plant, he prays to a star, he prays to his inner self. And as long as we're good, as long as we're sincere, it's all the same and we all end up in the same place. Now, I know that's taught in our culture, and some of you have been soaked in that, but I'm going to tell you, the Bible never teaches that. In fact, the Bible says that the way that leads to life is narrow, and few people find it. And the way that leads to destruction is wide, and there's a lot of people on it. You know why the Christians were persecuted in the first century? They were persecuted not because they followed Jesus. There was all kinds of gods. The Romans had hundreds of gods. Christians were persecuted because they were exclusive in their pursuit of God. The Romans expected that the emperor would be worshipped as a god. The Christians said there is only one God, and his son is Jesus, and that's who we bow to. So we refuse to bow to the emperor because he's not a god, he's a man. And we bow to no other gods, there's one God. And because they were exclusive, they were thrown to the lions, they were crucified upside down, they were viewed as traitors and enemy of the state, because all the other people that worship gods would bow to the emperor as a god, and the Christians refused to bow. So they were viewed as traitors to the Roman government. Why? Because Christianity demands the exclusivity of Jesus. Here's another one. Progressive Christianity. Progressive Christianity basically says that the Bible is not inerrant or authoritative. Truth is subjective and must be reinterpreted based on our culture and our feelings. So there's a progressive Christianity that says, well, the Bible has some truth in it, but it's not really truth. It contains words of God, but it's all subjective. Depending on how you interpret it, truth is personal. That may be your truth for you, but I have my own truth for myself. How many have heard that? Yeah, that's your truth, but not my truth. Since when is truth subjective? It's either right or wrong, not your truth and my truth. There is right, wrong, truth, and non-truth, but we have entered into a world that views truth in a subjective manner. Let me tell you something. I don't care how sincere you are, sincerity doesn't make it right. It just means that you believe something sincerely wrong. I could think, when someone gives me a bottle of cyanide, that this cyanide was going to help cure my gout. But no matter how sincere my faith is in this cyanide, if I drink it, it kills me. Sincerity does not make something right. And we live in a world that oftentimes people believe that my truth is different. Everybody has their own truth. And we live in a world, hello, especially those of you that are under a certain age, you live in a world where the idea that your truth is absolute or better than someone else's truth feels shocking to you. Like, no, I could never say they're wrong, I'm right. That would feel like I'm imposing my truth upon someone. But you have to decide, is there an absolute truth or not? So there's a heresy out there, a distortion of the gospel. Here's another one. There's another one called prosperity gospel. Prosperity gospel, listen, I do believe that God, we can pray for people to be healed. I believe in divine healing. And I also believe that if you manage your money in a way that's congruent with the principles of the Word of God, that you're going to be wealthier because there's an aversion to debt, there's paying things on time. So I do believe that principles can be put in practice that will help you be healthier and be wealthier. However, the prosperity gospel, in essence, teaches that God wants every believer to be healthy, wealthy, and materially successful. And oftentimes these preachers will preach a gospel and they'll line up their Bentleys and their Maseratis and they'll say, listen, if you're spiritual like I am, this is what God will give you. That is a distortion of the gospel. There are people right now in jail in countries because they're following Jesus. There are people right now that live in poverty that are very spiritual. There are people that right now are struggling with sickness that love God in a deep way. So the prosperity gospel, although it appeals to our senses because everybody wants to be healthy, wealthy, and prosperous, it is a distortion of the biblical gospel. Are you tracking with me today?
0: 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Mark, as we head into the weekend, though, I want our listeners to know that you've been working on something new to help people stay engaged in God's Word beyond this radio program.
1: That's right. You know, we live in a time where so many people are worn out because of the battle, and the word that comes to mind is tenacious. The Apostle Paul told Timothy, I've fought the good fight, I've finished the race, I've kept the faith. Mm-hmm. We live in a time where we have to persevere, we have to hang on, we have to be confident and tenacious in our faith, or it's going to be beat out of us in this culture that we live in. That's why we are offering this new resource. We have some videos on this topic of being tenacious out of 2 Timothy. And also some study guides that'll help you reflect on, are you rooted in a way that's going to allow you to be tenacious? And Wayne, tell us how they can get a hold of this.
0: Well, this is really exciting, Mark. So even though the resource doesn't release until June, which, by the way, is next week, so it's coming real soon, you can get your hands on the teaching videos and accompanying discussion guide. And that's good news for a Friday. So head over to boldsteps.org right now and begin your tenacious journey today. I hope you'll read all about it and sign up. Now let's finish up today's message. Your words matter. Here's Mark again.
1: Are you ready for this? Because I think this is probably affects a lot of people across America right now, and I'm sure a lot of people in this congregation. I think another distortion of the gospel is this: political Christianity. Go ahead, you can say ouch. Let me tell you what I mean by that. Drawing your morality and your worldview primarily from your political party and not primarily from the Word of God. And I'm talking about whether you're from the right or from the left. I believe oftentimes we have embraced a political system and we indoctrinate ourselves in that political system and we don't ask ourselves, but what does the Bible say? And oftentimes we can allow our political system to sabotage or elevate above what the Bible says on the left or the right. You are, first of all, a follower of Jesus the Christ, not an adherent to one political party or the other, and you cannot let a political party sabotage what the Word of God says. Everything needs to be through the grid of the Word of God. Amen?
2: Yes, sir.
1: Some of you aren't happy. I can tell you're saying, ouch, Pastor, that hurts. The Apostle Paul is telling Timothy, Timothy, you cannot let yourself be downgraded. You cannot let the words be twisted or manipulated. You need to be able to follow the truth of the Word of God in a way that's transformative. And number four and lastly, walk your talk. It shows you really belong. In verse 19, he says, nevertheless, God's solid foundation stands firm, sealed with his inscription, the Lord knows those who are his, and everyone who confesses the name of the Lord must turn away from wickedness. Paul is saying, notwithstanding the subversion of some of our doctrines and faith, notwithstanding that there's distortion out there, and by the way, the Bible says that in the end times, it'll go from bad to worse. There'll be people deceived. and deceiving. That's why you need to know the truth. Study the truth. There's going to be more false messiahs. There's going to be more distortion of the truth. There's going to be more aversions of what the Bible really says. And if you don't know the authentic, you will be subtly influenced or led astray by the inauthentic. You need to know the truth. But Paul tells Timothy, in spite of all the distortions and manipulations of the truth, God's solid foundation stands firm, sealed with his inscription. He says, hey, God is not confused. He's established a firm foundation. The truth of the Word of God is there. By the way, I have people over the years that say, well, yeah, but, you know, the Bible was written a couple thousand years ago, so there's probably a lot of distortion, there's probably a lot of confusion. It was probably manipulated by man. I don't have time to get into the inerrancy and infallibility of Scripture and the history of authenticating Scripture, but there's no other book that's been written that's been more meticulously copied. We have scrolls that go back all the way to the Dead Sea Scrolls, where there was communities of people that would spend their life, they would be trained, their entire focus was to copy word by word Scripture. If there was one error, it was pointed out, and we have a track record of original Scriptures that go way back to the beginning. More than any other book, it's been transcribed and written and authenticated. And so don't buy into some of the false ideas that people say, well, it must have been, you know, distorted over time through Scriptures. No, we have original manuscripts that go way back to the beginning and copied over and over and over. And I could get into a whole dialogue about that. I don't have time to do that. But the Apostle Paul tells Timothy, God's solid foundation stands firm. And the Lord knows who are his. Everyone who confesses the name of the Lord must turn away from wickedness. Here's what the Apostle Paul is telling Timothy. Timothy, the gospel is powerful. It'll change your life. People that have heard the authentic gospel and embrace it, Jesus as their Lord and Savior, they will also turn from the way they're living and embrace the way of God. There is no such thing as someone that's a believer that hasn't embraced a lifestyle of repentance. What does that mean? It means that if you're truly a follower of Jesus, it means that you've turned your back on certain lifestyles that are contrary to the Word of God. If you've just added God to your life and continue to live how you've always lived, you're probably not an authentic believer. Christianity's not an add-on. Christianity's a stop, death to self, and alive to God. Does that make sense? You say, well, Pastor, I don't really want to, I prefer more of an add-on. You can get that type of gospel, but that's not the authentic gospel. Jesus told people, come and follow me, and I will give you life. Jesus said, whoever loses his life will find it. The gospel means that you come to an end of yourself, you die to who you are, and you embrace the lifestyle of Jesus. Is that radical? Yeah. What does it mean? It means that you start to align your life. It means that if you're a married couple, the Bible says that you are devoted to that person until death do you part. It means that husbands, you love your wife as Jesus Christ loved the church. That means that you love her with a passionate love, treat her with a sensitivity that's given by God. It means that you're united together. It means that you're faithful to one another. It means that you're spiritually connected to one another. And it means that you forsake all others. And for some, that's difficult. It means that if you're single here today, that your body's the temple of the Holy Spirit. And yes, let me be Victorian in this. Let me go old school in this, but really I'm going Bible. It means that your body's the temple of the Holy Spirit and your sexuality belongs to God. What are you saying, Pastor? I'm saying that you don't have sex until you're married. Oh, Pastor, come on. Do you know what day we live in? I know what day we live in, but I didn't write it. I preach it. And the Bible says, the Bible is clear about that. It's death to self, alive to Him. It means that you forgive people that have hurt you. It means that you love your enemies. It means that you live a life that is so counterculture that the world cannot understand how you're living. Why? Because you're not living for yourself. You're living for something that's greater, further than you. You say, well, I can't do it. It's too hard. It means that the Holy Spirit empowers you and changes you from the inside out. And you are not trying to live up to a standard. You are living from the power that is within you, the power of the Holy Spirit, the power of the resurrected Jesus. Romans chapter 10, verse 9 says that if you confess with your mouth that Jesus is Lord, and you believe in your heart that God truly has raised Him from the dead, then you shall be saved. When you are regenerated, your life changes. When you join a church, you just become religious. When you follow Jesus, you cannot be the same.
0: 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Mark, what a convicting and clarifying look at this passage. I think Paul's words in 2 Timothy 2 are just as relevant today as they were for Timothy. That's what we love about the Bible, right? This cultural noise around us is louder than ever, and we need that anchor of truth more than ever.
2: Yeah, so maybe some of you need to reevaluate your words. And I'm not just saying your verbal engagement, but maybe it's also your social media engagement. Ask yourself this question. Am I arguing mindlessly about things? Am I getting sucked into a vortex of discussion that's not going to help anybody out? Mm-hmm. Am I authentically representing Jesus? If you're wasting words and not bringing anybody closer to Jesus, but just winning arguments, then I would say stop. By the way, if you're listening and you say, I have never professed Jesus as my Lord and Savior, the Bible's also clear about that. You believe in your heart, but you profess with your mouth. Unless you're ready and willing to publicly declare your allegiance to follow Jesus as Lord and Savior, you probably haven't crossed the line to be a follower of Jesus Christ. And I want to challenge you to do so if you haven't.
0: Yes, and let me point out, Mark, that you've created a very helpful video that explains those steps in becoming a follower of Jesus. 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
5: Throughout Paul's first letter to the Thessalonians, we have some powerful principles to live by. 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
6: 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Furthermore, we must clearly and consistently teach people God's divine message as it unfolds in the totality of Scripture. 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
5: 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To what extent are you learning the Word of God? And to what extent are you helping new believers become mature in Jesus Christ?
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7: Daniel chapter 1 and verse 8 records that Daniel purposed in his heart that he would not defile himself with the portion of the king's meat, nor with the wine which he drank. Daniel had been taken from the security of his home and family to the corruption and sensuality of Babylon. He was a teenager. His decisions, however, were not governed by hormones, but by inward convictions. As a young man, Daniel purposed in his heart to do what was right. Now, where did he learn that? He learned it at home. Home is the boot camp for life. It's the basic training that helps prepare a child for every eventuality. The training manual is the Word of God. Parents have 16-plus years to build God's ways into the life of each child. That sounds like a long time, but it quickly passes. Parents, if you want to pass on to your children a purpose that's worth living for, then you need to start teaching them and passing on convictions that are worth standing alone for. If our children don't have a purpose worth standing for, then they have absolutely nothing worth living for. Life is meaningless apart from Jesus Christ, and it is the responsibility of every Christian parent to communicate this to their children. The most effective way to communicate this truth is not only to teach it, but to practice it. Show them that Jesus Christ is important to you by spending time with them in God's Word. If they ask you a question, don't just tell them what you think. Ask them what God thinks, and take them to the Word of God for their answers. Don't just tell them they can't do a certain thing. Explain the biblical principle behind the restriction. Following scriptural principles represents a far superior way of life than anything else that the world has to offer. When a Christian stands alone in doing what is right or refusing to do what is wrong, he's saying to the world, "I have something worth standing for." The world today is frantically looking for meaning and purpose in life, and they're not going to find it in Christianity unless we as Christians are willing to make a stand for the truth of God's Word without compromise. Give your children the desire to follow God's ways by being a living demonstration of its truths and of its principles. My name is Morris Hull, and you've been listening to Character Focus from Home Life Ministries. For more information, visit us online at www.hlm.org. You can also follow us on Facebook at facebook.com/Home Life Ministries.
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0: If you have an elderly parent, or perhaps a friend or a loved one who's suffering from a life-threatening condition, today's program is going to be one you don't want to miss. I'm Dave Drewy, and thank you for joining us for this important edition of Ask Pastor Mike here on Focal Point. Have you ever wondered what is the right thing to do when someone is unable to live without artificial life support? 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Jay?
1: Thank you, Dave. Pastor Mike, today's question addresses a topic we've been hearing a lot about in the news recently, and this listener asks, is euthanasia wrong?
2: Yeah, this is a tough question in our day because now the front pages start to be dotted with stories that are very, that lure us in, very compassionate, makes us respond compassionately, like we totally understand why someone would want to end their life. Euthanasia, maybe we should deal with the word for a second. It literally means good death. That's what it comes from, those two components, good death. Good death means that it would be better for this person to die now. It would be a good thing. I mean, obviously, that's under the heading in the news today of mercy killings or of, you know, the right to die movement. That it'd be good for us to have that control, be able to decide when I die and how I die. And there are biblical examples of people doing this. So you've got Abimelech there in Judges chapter 9, I think it is, where he's been injured, head injury, he's about to die. And he says, I don't want to be known as dying this way by this woman that's thrown this millstone. He calls his armor bearer over and says, you know, you're going to have to kill me because I want to die on my terms. I don't want to die the way that this is working out. So this would be a disgrace to my history. And you remember Saul, same much the same on Mount Gilboa. He's injured, fatally, mortally injured. And as he's dying, he asks his armor bearer to thrust him through to end his life. And so we see that, which is really a, you know, a microcosm of this whole debate. Can I, on my terms, decide to die my way? And you look at even how David responded when, you know, they came trying to offer the news that they had run through the king. And, you know, David's response as a godly man and a prophet in the Old Testament makes clear, no, it's not okay. You know, he may die in a battle on Mount Gilboa by the enemy, but to finish him off, that's wrong. Even if Saul requested it, it's wrong. It's not right. And that's the biblical constraint. That's the problem we have. We'd like to be compassionate and say, oh, yeah, we don't want people to suffer, see themselves disgraced or lose control of their body or their functions or whatever. And so this is a more noble, dignified way to die. But in reality, it meets the criteria of what the Bible would say is murder, killing. Killing someone intentionally and ending their lives. And the Bible says you can't do that with a human being.
1: Pastor Mike, how would we counsel someone who says to us, it's not compassionate to prolong the suffering, or it's the most loving thing we can do to help end their pain? What do we say to them?
2: Yeah, well, I guess we would look again into the scripture where God has given us directives from our manufacturer, from our God, as to how to live our lives. And the response that we see is not, hey, if you're suffering, end your life so that you don't have to suffer anymore. But I think of Paul in Philippians chapter 1, talking about the fact that he's imprisoned, he's in a dire situation, that he's afraid he might die and he might be killed. And his response is to pray and declare the fact that he's going to be courageous. There's a great deal of courage in this. Or it's a lot like the thorn in the flesh from 2 Corinthians chapter 12, where he's talking about this terrible ailment that he has. It's so bad, he calls it a messenger of Satan. And he then is told by God that his grace will be sufficient. He'll be able to bear up in a graceful, dignified way in this pain, and God will provide him. Sometimes the suffering will be prolonged, and it may be a terrible situation, but courage and grace. And then even in the Bible, if you look throughout the Bible, you'll see the use of medication, and even in Proverbs 31, speaking about the medicinal, you know, options they had in their day, saying, you know, give them to those that are perishing. And so clearly medication has come a long way from the Old Testament times, but we ought to utilize that and utilize it in a liberal way for those that are suffering. We want to make people comfortable. But, you know, courage and the grace of God and medications is the biblical paradigm, not ending their life. And if you think about the Bible in the Old Testament times and the New Testament, they had plenty of options like we do. You could easily end someone's life. But instead, we see that as an immoral act that the Bible would condemn. And instead, we pray for courage and grace, and we administer medications as best we can to try and alleviate the pain, but we don't avoid it by ending a human life.
1: Well, certainly this conversation hinges on the fact that there's a sacredness to life. Maybe you can speak to that a little bit.
2: Sure.
1: On what the Bible has to say.
2: Yeah, well, if you think about it, you know, people do this with their animals all the time. Take their animals to the pound and they're suffering. And so we just put the animal down, put the animal to sleep. Well, we don't do that with human beings because we're not animals. We're distinct from animals. We're made in the image of God. There's something sacred about life. That life is given to us by God. Human beings don't have the right to take it unless there's a divinely sanctioned reason to take it. And that's not pain and suffering. It's not disgrace or, you know, the kind of pain or whatever it might be. The difficulty, we don't have the right to end the life because of those things. It's not on the list. So because we're not animals, because we're made in the image of God, we can't do that at will. We can't even do it when it seems like that'd be a good thing to do. Better to die on your terms than to let this disease or this illness kill you. The Bible still tells us that we don't have the option. So yeah, to put your cat down, I get it. And you have the right to do that biblically. You just don't have the right to do that with your grandmother or your parents or your spouse or yourself.
1: Well, thank you, Pastor Mike. We're going to keep this conversation going with a message you did from your Thursday night study series called The Sanctity of Life.
2: Why don't you take your Bibles and pull up Genesis chapter 1. We want to talk about what it means that human beings are described as being created in God's image. God's image. That's a big topic. If you look again at verse number 27, it says God created man. It doesn't say men, he says man. This word that encompasses the totality of humanity at this point in his own image. But he makes very clearly here, and he'll get into more detail in chapter 2, about the creation of woman, but he says, in the image of God, he created him, man, mankind. Male and female, he created them. And the distinction is being said as this creation is in the image of God and everything else is not. Animals are distinct from most creation because there's something about them that is parallel to mankind in having a soul, having some immaterial part to them. But we need to recognize, as high as they are in the creative order, there is a clear line of demarcation between every animal that God has ever made and mankind in Genesis. They are up on the higher echelon of God's creative work, but they are certainly not in the image of God, as we'll see. So distinction number one is no distinction at all. God makes men and women in his image, and they are equally in his image. Has nothing to do with their distinction in gender, that one is higher in terms of the center of God's image than the other. And when it comes to animals, they are excluded from that definition or anything else in the creative narrative of Genesis 1. I could build a long, drawn-out case for this, but let me make it as simple as I can. You know this, I trust, John chapter 4, verse 24, that God is described as spirit. In essence, he is spirit. That's the passage, woman at the well. Jesus says he's looking for worshipers that worship in spirit and truth. But the idea is he's spirit. And that was because we're doing away with the temple on Mount Gerizim. We're doing away with the temple in Jerusalem. And God's, you know, he's making a point about who God is. You can look elsewhere in the Bible. It's everywhere, right? God dwells in unapproachable light. You know, no man has seen God or can see God. All the manifestations of God or descriptions of God that present him in physical terms. Clearly, when we talk just about directly what God is, he's spirit. And whenever spirit is described in any detail, like it is in Luke chapter 24, verse 39, it couldn't be more clear that spirit is not physical. There's no physical component to something that's spirit. See my hands, Jesus says, this is after the resurrection. They're afraid he's a spirit, a vision, ghost. See my hands, see my feet. It is I myself, touch me and see. For a spirit does not have flesh and bones as you see that I have. So we could build a larger case for that, but I hope it's not hard for you to see that those that would recommend to you that when you look in the mirror, you see something that kind of resembles God if God were to show up. Now, clearly, we believe in the incarnation, and Jesus Christ showed up, and
3: I don't know, looks, Landon got two ears, a nose, eyebrows, teeth, a chin, you know, elbows. He's got toenails. That, of course, you could say, well, sure, God, as he says to his disciples, is spirit. But if you've seen me, you've seen the Father. We must not be talking about a visual image of something physical, because the Bible's clear that God is spirit. Now, the world doesn't think that human beings are created in the image of God. Most people are naturalists. Even if they believe in God, they believe that we got here through accidents and we're nothing more than animals that have evolved to a place where we can think and create art and do these things that we do. So we're kind of at the top of the heap in the same spectrum. The Bible would say we're in a whole different plane. We're in a whole different category as being made in God's image. If that's true, and I don't see myself really as a part of some kind of cyclical or linear evolving of humanity. I'm really a special creation of God, specially and uniquely reflecting the character of God, the ontological character of God, having intellect, emotion, will, dominion, all those things we talked about. What are the implications? Well, let me just say this, as arrogant as it sounds. I mean, even we saw it in Psalm 8. People come first. They come first before everything. They are at the top of what it means in the physical world in terms of honor and glory. There's nothing bigger unless you go beyond the natural. You got to go to the supernatural, the Elohim of Psalm 8, to one up man. And by that I mean mankind, human beings. People come first. Now flip the page over if you would, and let's talk a little bit about Genesis 2:27. Kind of this going into another layer of information about the creation account. Here he says, being more specific about the creation of man, then the Lord formed the man of the dust of the ground. That's how he got him, out of the dirt. The same material in the dirt, same material that makes up the minerals and stuff in your body. And then he breathed into his nostrils the breath of life, and the man became a living creature. So I want to talk about this for the remainder of our time. Humans created with two facets. Okay, and the two facets in this text, just to use the words in the text, are dust and breath. Dust and breath. The composite of man in this text is described as being made from the dust and then having injected into him something God here calls breath. And then he becomes a living creature. Now that's unique. It's a unique making of the person, as it was described in chapter 1, verse 26, in the image of God. Now here is more description of how that takes place. You've heard me say this many times if you've sat under my teaching. We talk about the material and the immaterial part. The dust is the material. The breath is the immaterial part. And we're not talking about the air that moves through your lungs, but something that God is describing here that makes someone alive. It's what I often call from the platform. I know every illustration breaks down at some point, but I like to talk about hardware and software. You have a material part, dust of the earth, the minerals in your body, the textures of your body, the fibers of your body, and then there's the software. At least in quick conversation from the pulpit, the fact that we are more than just material, we're software too. I mean, death is such a vivid expression of that, that we're more than just the material cells of a body, and we're more than just a little electricity running on top of those cells. We are someone besides that. Software running on hardware, immaterial, indwelling material. You want to be real simple about it. We are body and we're spirit. And just to think in those terms before we set up a couple of views here on this, I want to think through what it means when the Bible continually says, and when the spirit is gone, then death takes place. Take a look at this illustration. It was such common knowledge. It was the foundation for James talking about how can you say you're a Christian without any changed life? You say you have faith without works. You remember this passage. Just as the body, he says, apart from the spirit is dead, so also faith apart from works is dead. You put these two together and you have a living being. That's what took place in Genesis chapter 2, verse 7. Which is also what took place in Genesis chapter 1, verse 26. But the recapitulation or the retelling of the story in chapter 2, we get more detail, go another layer deep, and we learn that out of the dirt he was made, material, breathed into his nostrils the breath of life. Now he is a living creature. If you separate those two, you're dead. OK, Okay, well, that makes sense. When Jesus died on the cross, he cried out again with a loud voice, and he yielded up his spirit. Acts chapter 7, Stephen is dying. He's being stoned to death. People throwing rocks at him. And as they were stoning Stephen, he called out, "Lord, receive my spirit." Now, something very clear about the Bible, as we get more and more Discovery Channel talk about us just being physical beings. We're just naturalists. We're just material. We just happen to be animated because, you know, we got a little electricity running over our cells. But if you recognize from beginning to end in the Bible, you only have a person when you have spirit and body. You have that as a human being, a living creature here on planet Earth. The separation of those is death, and it'd be good for us just to kind of state what is so obvious in the Bible and make sure we get that clearly in our minds. Our bodies are important to God. Our material bodies are sanctified and elevated and esteemed because of the presence of the Spirit, my Spirit, which you may put all the emphasis on the software, but the hardware is elevated and esteemed because of the software. 1 Corinthians chapter 6, verse 15, don't you know that your bodies are members of Christ? You're now part of God's thing here, God's organization, God's organism. Shall I take then the members of Christ and make them members of a prostitute? Never. Why would I commit sexual immorality? Because now my body is important to God. God is a God who will redeem the body and resurrect the body, just like he did Christ's body. Your body is important. It's been graced and esteemed by the presence of the Spirit. Two verses later, three verses later, four verses later, he says, don't you know that your body is a temple of the Holy Spirit? How important was the building of the Old Testament? The

Ultimately, the end redemptive work will be the redemption of our bodies. For in this hope we were saved. What? Well, this, the demonstrative pronoun in this sentence, goes back to the final conclusion and consummation of our redemption, which is the redemption of our bodies. We're saved in that hope. Now, hope that is seen is not hope, right? If we already have it, who hopes for what he sees and what he already has? All I'm saying is that the Bible puts a high premium on people made in the image of God, and those people are software encased in hardware, and there's probably more unity there in that than even my illustration represents, but the idea of then seeing the body is much more important and valued. That is a part of the theology of the Bible. The picture we have at the initial description of man is material and immaterial. Two primary parts, software and hardware, body and spirit. That's the idea. Not to mention that other distinctions are unaccounted for. And by that I mean when we look at the immaterial part of who we are, we get passages like this in Mark 12:30. Hey, love the Lord your God with all your heart, with all your soul, with all your mind, and with all your strength. Strength, you could even argue, is a immaterial thing that runs my muscles, my mind, the part of the way I'm thinking, my soul, whatever that is, and my spirit or my heart, right? Didn't even mention spirit here. Then I've got a hard time, as is often done in building a whole theology on the difference between soul and spirit. I got a hard time doing that with Mark 12:30. Now, I could do a lot on this, but I figured I'd be right about where I'm at, and that is out of time. But let me just say, as Kim Riddlebarger says, and it's true that most theologians throughout church history, at least in the main stream of Orthodox Christianity and evangelicalism after some of the early patriarchal periods, have all believed that we are not primarily three parts. We're primarily two parts. The trichotomist notion of human nature as tripartite, three parts, is unmistakably Greek and pagan rather than Hebrew and biblical. And he goes on to quote Louis Burkhoff, very respected systematic theologian. I would agree with that. The idea of the trichotomy, once you try to build on it a distinction between soul and spirit, animal, earthly, God-given, heavenly, God-relating, I think we've got lots of extraneous things that we're not going to find in the Bible to create such a structure. Therefore, let's ask the question, are we primarily two parts, which of course is what I've been hinting at. That's called a dichotomy. I believe in the dichotomy of man, material and immaterial, body and spirit, hardware and software. Well, then what about the word soul? With little time left, let me just say the word soul is even shown up in the first verse we looked at, and that is Genesis chapter 2, verse 7. This is Hebrew, of course, the Old Testament. The Lord God formed the man out of the dust. Clearly, that's the material part, dust of the ground. And breathed into his nostrils the breath. That's the Hebrew word, the standard Hebrew word for spirit. He breathed in him the spirit of life. So he got life because he was spirit. And he became a living creature. That's the Hebrew word soul. So he was material, he got spirit, and then he was a soul. Follow that thinking now. Acts chapter 2, verse 41. Those who received his word were baptized. Those described people that came up there were baptized. There were added that day about 3,000 souls. It's like a ship. It's like the ark. It's like a captain saying to his mate, how many souls on board, sir? Right? That idea of the whole of the person is a fairly consistent use of the distinction between spirit and soul. Soul being the totality of someone, spirit being the immaterial part in distinction to the material part. 1 Peter 2:25. For you were straying like sheep, but you've now returned to the shepherd and the overseer of your souls. Now, just on the argumentation I made in the book of 1 Corinthians, how concerned is God with my body? Very concerned. What does he think about my body? Temple of God. All of that is God's concern for my body as well as, of course, throughout 1 Corinthians, my spirit. Here in the text, he is the overseer and the shepherd of my life, my soul. Matthew 6:25 and many other passages in the New Testament, when the word soul is found in the text, they translate it throughout the New Testament, oftentimes as life. Here's the word for soul. Therefore, I tell you, do not be anxious about your, literally, soul. That's the word, translates life. What you're going to eat, what you're going to drink,
That's about my life. Those are things about my life that need to be attended.

0: to, or about your body, what you will put on. Is not your soul more important than food, and your body more than clothing? Now, people can try to make hard distinctions and contrasts between body and soul, like body and spirit here, but we're talking, I think, as rightly translated, I believe, as your life, the totality of your life. This one may be stronger, Matthew 20:28. The Son of Man came not to be served, but to serve and to give his, here's the literal word, soul, as a ransom for many. And all you got to do is look throughout the New Testament and the Old Testament regarding the giving of Christ. And just as important in the descriptions of this is his bodily crucifixion. And by his stripes on his body, you were healed. Certainly, he doesn't just give his spirit. See, this is not the immaterial part. I believe this is the totality. He gave all that he was. So if that is how I understand soul, even though I realize it has that sense of immaterial, I believe it's immaterial and more. Spirit is the immaterial part. Body is the material part. Soul is a description of the totality of who we are.
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2: Some walls look like they'll stand forever. A stubborn will that refuses to bend. A damaging document that seems impossible to reverse. A scene so dark you can't imagine light returning. But eventually, the walls fall, and God proceeds with His sovereign plan. Today on Insight for Living, Chuck Swindoll walks through an amazing sequence of events in Esther chapter 8, providing proof that no heart is too hard for God to change, no writing so permanent He can't reverse it, and no scene so dark He can't brighten it. Chuck titled his message, "And the Walls Came Tumbling Down."

0: There is no wall that will not ultimately fall. Even though it may be imposing and long-standing, it will fall. Even though it may be as intimidating as an angry giant, or as silent as thin air, and just as invisible, like the stubborn will of a person, or the bitter spirit of an individual, it will fall. All walls finally fall. Anyone who knows a little bit of history knows how true that is. Everywhere you go, it seems, especially on the continent and into Europe, you find walls that once were so formidable and strong and intimidating and high, people in their day thought they would never fall. And yet to this day, right into the Middle East and into Egypt, the archaeologist Spade continues to unearth walls that have fallen. Great empires that looked like they would go on forever have fallen. Egyptian walls, Grecian walls, Roman walls, French walls, German walls. Speaking of German walls, the cry can be heard all through the streets of Berlin, Freiheit! Freiheit! At last! Freedom at last! Songs that are usually reserved for soccer matches and birthday parties are now being sung in the streets near the historic Brandenburg Gate and Checkpoint Charlie. In rough translation, such a beautiful day should last forever, they sing day and night. One man shouts, remember the 9th of November. Reminds me of when I was a little boy. Remember the Alamo. Not that I was living at the time, but I was in Texas at the time. Remember the 9th of November. While another man is hammering away, beating on the wall and handing out fragments of it to the crowd. And they are saying all over the city, the wall is gone, the wall is gone. One rather hardened, retired Air Force colonel who flew bombing missions over Berlin in the mid-40s watched it all and said, I'm a hard old retired colonel, but I had tears in my eyes. See people standing on a wall where once they would have been shot. I could hardly take it all in. One radio station in West Berlin said, this is Christmas, New Year's, and Easter all rolled into one. The remarkable thing is that the wall fell without a shot. 28 Cold War years it has stood and been a bloodbath. Not only dividing a city, dividing a country, but dividing a world. And the wall has come tumbling down. I know. Some of you skeptics are saying, another shoe will fall. You just wait. I know. But first, a wall has fallen. It has fallen. I look into the scriptures and I see similar situations. And I find myself asking, why did we even have a wall in the first place? Why are there walls? I love the moving words of the late Robert Frost, who writes in one of his pieces, before I built a wall, I'd ask to know what I was walling in or walling out. And so should we. Egypt should have asked what it was walling in and what it was walling out, and it didn't for 430 years while the people of the Hebrews lived in abject slavery until Moses came, and by the power of the living God, that wall came tumbling down. A few years later, Moses was gone, Joshua was there, they were invading the promised land, and they came to Jericho. There they were again. I've been singing all week long, Joshua fit the battle of Jericho. I've been watching this thing on television, sort of Kids think I'm a little weird, but that's okay. They've been thinking that for years. And I think the walls came tumbling down. Jericho wasn't held by walls. The walls were as nothing in the presence of the living God. And Jerusalem's walls looked so formidable, so strong. They flew their own flag under numerous kings. But Nebuchadnezzar the Great dropped those walls so that the text reads, not one stone stood on top of another. It fell down flat. A la Joshua 6:20, the walls fell down flat. All walls finally fall. Nebuchadnezzar said it would never happen to him. His son Belshazzar was watching at a banquet, finger writing on the wall, and it said, "Your days are over, bud." Sort of a loose translation. "You're finished." And that night, Darius the Great built another wall. 62-year-old Darius. The Medo-Persian Empire. It will never fall until Alexander the Great came, who finally was overthrown in his kingdom by Julius the Great, the Caesars. What wall would ever stand like Roman walls? And they have all fallen. All walls finally fall. Even our own. Even those built up against us, they fall. Remember the words of Corrie ten Boom? She said, "There is no pit so deep but that he is not deeper still." I thought this past week of a paraphrase, "There is no wall so strong but that he is not stronger still." All these things bring us to the little slice of history connected to the 8th chapter of the book of Esther, of all things. What would all of this have to do with Esther? Everything, really, everything. This is a chapter where a heart is so hard, it seemed as though it would never change, and it changes. The wall of a heart comes tumbling down. Where an edict that was set in concrete by the law of the Medes and the Persians, and it looked like, because it had been imprinted with the signet ring of the king, would never fall. That wall is tumbling down. And the scene, the Jews, as they lived, like people in concentration camps, awaiting the final death knell promised by Haman. The scene is so dark, but God brightens it. I think this passage is saying this. There is no heart so hard he cannot change. There is no writing so permanent he cannot erase. There is no scene so dark he cannot brighten. First, the heart. The heart. On that day, King Ahasuerus gave the house of Haman, the enemy of the Jews, to Queen Esther. Now, wait just a minute. Can this really be? Remember Ahasuerus? The story begins with him. Go back. Esther chapter 1. He is the first main character when the curtain goes up, act 1, scene 1. Xerxes, otherwise known as Ahasuerus, front and center. It took place in the days of Ahasuerus. This was the Ahasuerus who reigned from India to Ethiopia. How vast. Over 127 provinces. How powerful. In those days, as King Ahasuerus sat on his royal throne, which was in Susa, the capital. That tells you a lot right there. This man is powerful. This is the man who just the movement of his hands caused people to live or die. This is the man who decided in chapter 3 to promote Haman, who hated the Jews, to the position of prime minister. This is the man who said to him, here is my ring. Another way of saying, take my credit card. You sign for me. You pass the edicts. Haman says to him, in a period of time, I have a plan where we will rid this kingdom of people who despise you and stand against you. And the king gives him his ring and says, sign the document. And the document is written, and it is nothing more than an extermination plan on hold. Within 1 year, the Jews will die. And dread swept over the city and across all 127 provinces, because the king said, it shall be done. Chapter 8. This is the king who changes his mind. I mean, this is a man whose stubbornness can be compared to no other. And yet he is the one of all things who has listened to Esther's plea, who has seen to it that Haman, the recently appointed prime minister, is impaled on the gallows, this pole that is built 75 feet high near the home of Haman, upon which he had hoped to hang Mordecai. This is the king who touches Esther with the golden scepter and says to her, I care, I'm listening, I want to know what I can do. It is the one who gave the house of Haman to Queen Esther. There was evidence in extra-biblical literature, and I'm thinking here of Herodotus, that the property of condemned criminals reverted back to the crown. And so in this case, the property of Haman, a condemned criminal, now became Ahasuerus. But he doesn't keep it. He even gives Haman's estate to Esther, who in turn gives it to Mordecai. For Esther had disclosed what he meant to her, the verse concludes. The king took off his signet ring, which he had taken away from Haman, and he gave it to Mordecai, of all things, and Esther set Mordecai over the house of Haman. These aren't revolutionary events. And Esther spoke again to the king, fell at his feet, and wept. What is my point here? I think it's clear. There is no heart so stubborn but that God cannot penetrate it, break through it. I think what it is saying is that there is no match for the living God. Hold your place and look at Proverbs 21, the first two verses. Will you do that? Living out in the lives of the people of Esther chapter 8 is the principle of Proverbs 21, 1 and 2. The king's heart is like channels of water in the hand of the Lord. He turns it wherever he wishes. Every man's way is right in his own eyes, but the Lord weighs the hearts. Look at the verses. The king's heart, we would say in everyday language, is like mush, is like soft clay in the hands of the Lord. Would it be acceptable for you in your theology to imagine another name there besides the king? Be my guest. Someone that's giving you grief. Someone who represents a formidable presence. Someone whose face is on your dartboard. Somebody who haunts you and maybe even hunts you down. That heart of that person that to you is so hard and so granite-like is like mush and soft putty in the hands of the Lord. The point is clear. There is no heart so stubborn that it becomes unbreakable in the hands of the Lord. Let me tell you a story. In another place and at another time in my life, I went through a dreadful experience with a person who decided to make me his enemy. I'm honest as I am removed from it. 2 decades I still do not know why. It is a mystery. Nevertheless, it occurred. This individual decided to, whether he knew it or not, at least the beginning days, decided to make my life rather miserable. My every move was watched. Virtually every decision was questioned. My ministry was doubted. This person continued to apply pressure, sometimes to the point where I thought I would scream. I don't know how much he said to others, I never asked, but I know he said enough to me to know that what was once a close friendship degenerated. He was determined that I needed what? His presence, his bullying, his intimidation. I became a little more than frightened when I realized he carried a gun. And on an occasion, I recall being threatened by it. Usually people like that don't display their weapons. He liked to. I remember going home one Sunday and falling across our bed, not even taking off my overcoat that winter day, and crying till I could not cry another tear. He had a heart like King Ahasuerus. I know whereof I speak. I'll share with you later how things changed, but the point I am making here is that you may have some such individual who is making it his or her delight to make your life miserable. You may work alongside them, or you may have schooled with them or roomed with them, but they are dogging your steps. You may have once been married to them. There is no wall so strong that he is not stronger still. If God can change the heart of an Ahasuerus, why didn't God give him a name like Johnson or Smith? If God can change the heart of a Xerxes, he can change any heart. Listen to this. You who live your days intimidated and threatened, anxious over the falling of the next shoe, listen to this. God is able to take the heart of whoever and change it, just like he could take the heart of this king. Esther, verse 3, fell at his feet, wept, and implored him to do something. What's wrong? Well, Haman may be gone, but the edict has still been written. And you know how it is with those edicts from Medo-Persia. Listen to Daniel 6. 3 times we read these words. Sign the document so that it may not be changed according to the law of the Medes and Persians, which may not be revoked. Daniel 6:8. The statement is true according to the law of the Medes and the Persians, which may not be revoked. Daniel 6:12. Recognize, O king, that it is the law of the Medes and Persians that no injunction or statute which the king establishes may be changed. Daniel 6:15. It is written, it will be done. Haman may be gone, the edict is still intact. It has been written, it will be done. The Jews will die in December. So Esther weeps. It is a document that looks absolutely permanent. It is irrevocable. He extends the golden scepter, which is his way of saying, speak, I'm listening. Verse 5. She said, if it pleases the king, and if I have found favor before him, and the matter seems proper to the king, and I am pleasing in his sight. What a wonderful way for a wife to speak to a husband. No extra charge for that. Let it be written Let it be written to revoke the letters devised by Haman. Let it be written. It's already written. But I'm pleading for revoking what has been written. Let it be revoked is what she's saying. Unheard of in the land of the Persians. She says in verse 6, how can I endure to see the calamity which shall befall my people? How can I endure to see the destruction of my kindred? Look, you wonder if there is a wall so thick that God cannot penetrate. You wonder if documents written in that day, just as documents written in our day, are permanent ink. So the king said to Queen Esther and to Mordecai the Jew, behold, I have given the house of Haman to Esther, and him they have hanged on the gallows because he had stretched out his hands against the Jews. Now, here's the pen. Here's the stylus. You write to the Jews as you see fit. Is that incredible? You write another law. You write another one. By the way, you think it isn't worth it to stand against wrong laws? You talk about a reason to stand in favor of life and against abortion. You talk about a reason to fight and to affirm truth, even though it looks like it will never change. Here's an example. He says to her, you write it as you see fit. Furthermore, he says, seal it with the king's signet ring for a decree which is written in the name of the king and sealed with the king's signet ring may not be revoked. This one is going to stand. This is it. Count on it.
1: What a picture. The king hands the pen to Esther and says, you write it. An irrevocable decree rewritten, a death sentence reversed. Only God could engineer something like that. And he did it again, on a hill outside Jerusalem, where the ultimate decree against you and me was nailed to a cross and canceled forever. This is Insight for Living. We're coming near the conclusion of Chuck Swindoll's 12-part biographical study on Esther, a woman of strength and dignity. While there's still time, we encourage you to take advantage of the bundle of resources that we've assembled for this study. It includes the Searching the Scriptures Bible Study Workbook, Chuck's full-length biography of Esther, and the complete collection of 12 sermons on CD. 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Chuck, we're coming up on some milestones here at Insight for Living. On the 30th of June, we'll step into our 47th year of ministry globally and our 20th year as a locally registered charity in the UK. At moments like these, it's critical to remain laser focused on the one we serve.
0: When Paul arrived in Corinth, he was fresh off a rough stretch. He'd just come from Athens, where the philosophers basically laughed him off the Areopagus. And if you've ever had a message fall completely flat, if you've ever poured everything you had into something and watched people shrug and walk away, you know something of how Paul felt stepping into Corinth. And what did he decide? Quoting now, I determined to know nothing among you except Jesus Christ and him crucified. 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Here's what 60-plus years of preaching has taught me. The moment I start trying to be impressive, I've already missed the point. 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Always has been, always will be. I want every program, every single one, to be a place where someone has a real encounter with a real Savior.
2: not a religious experience, not a motivational moment, a genuine life-altering collision with the cross we proclaim. 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

I'm Bill Meyer. 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

0: What does it look like to live a life of courage, conviction, and unshakable faith in a world that often feels chaotic and uncertain? At TWR UK, we believe that the story of those who've gone before us can shine a powerful light on how we live today. That's why we're excited to bring you Lives of Faith, a series exploring the remarkable journeys of some of the most influential Christians of the last century. People like Corrie ten Boom, whose extraordinary forgiveness in the face of unimaginable suffering continues to challenge and inspire. Billy Graham, whose bold proclamation of the gospel reached millions across the globe. And John Stott, whose clarity of thought and humility of spirit helped shape the modern church. Each episode takes you beyond the headlines and the history books. We look at the defining moments, the quiet decisions, the personal struggles, and the deep trust in God that shaped these men and women. And more importantly, we ask, what can their lives teach us today? 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
1: 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Looking ahead then through this evening at 8 o'clock is Renewing Your Mind. After that, at 8:30, we're joining Louis Sayo for Mission 66 and Philip de Courcy with Know the Truth at 9 o'clock. Now though, let's take a few minutes out of our busy day to get a different perspective with Bernie Diamet.
2: What you and I want is life on our terms. We do, and yet we can't for the most part have that. And it's the same with God. Before we can take a hold of all his blessings, we have to let go of a whole bunch of other stuff. Hi, I'm Bernie Diamet, and welcome again to the program. Today, we're taking another look at life, your life, from a different perspective. Over these last 2 weeks, we've spent some time each day exploring different aspects of a story that kind of talks about having solid ground under our feet. The story of a simple woman with a simple heart who, in the midst of the greatest storm of her life, honoured God. Her name is Hannah. And the story of a man, a priest over all of Israel, who should have honoured God. He was a priest after all. And yet allowed his sons to get away with wickedness that ultimately God wouldn't tolerate. And both Hannah and Eli reaped what they'd sown. The priest should have been on solid ground, but he was cut off, he and all his descendants. The woman, she was a nobody. She had no right to expect solid ground beneath her feet in her storm, and yet she honoured God, and he honoured her. That's the crux of it. Because as we read this story, and you can read it in the first few chapters of the book of 1 Samuel in the Old Testament, the pivot on which it turns is this statement from God in chapter 2 of 1 Samuel. God says, I will honour those who honour me, but those who despise me will be treated with contempt. So what does that all mean for you and me here and now? What does it mean? You and I, deep down, come on, let's face it, we're basically selfish creatures. Now, perhaps you're a whole bunch further down the track than me in dealing with that, but come on, deep down, we want our way, we want our needs to be met, we want our comfort, and we were born that way. And every now and then, you meet someone who seems like a saint, and you think, boy, that could never apply to them. But deep down it does. And God comes along and says, I'm God. I am who I am. That's it. And God is to be honoured, to be respected, to be feared, to be revered. It's so counter to our popular culture. It's so completely opposite. You can't dress this up. You can't somehow make it instantly palatable to the popular psyche. Because it's totally the opposite of what we're told by the advertising industry. It's totally opposite to the mantra of this age that it's all about me and I'm worth it. Worship's a funny word. It means to bow down and to honour. And so we have a clash between popular thought, it's all about me, and honouring God. I can never make those two the same because they're totally different. And most of my life, I live by the former. It's all about me. Honour? Honour? Get out of here. Bow down? Worship? See, that's just not something people do on Sunday morning at church. It's something that God calls us to do with our lives in all the circumstances of life, on the good days and the bad days and the sunny days and the rainy days and the calm days and the storm days. It's something that we've seen over and over and over again that this woman Hannah did. And honouring God is completely the opposite of pride. It's the complete opposite. And you and I, no matter what we happen to believe or not believe, are infected by the mantra of this age. And so honouring God is foreign to our natural inclination completely in every department because we live and breathe the me mantra. Let me give you a couple of pictures of how different it is. The first one comes from a story that happened quite a few years after Hannah and Eli. You can read about it in 2 Samuel chapter 24. It's about King David. He's done something stupid. He's been trusting in his power instead of God's power, and he comes to make an offering to God, and he goes to a place, a threshing floor. He wants to make an offering, and the owner of this threshing floor says, "Here, take whatever you want, the wood, the place, the animals. I'll give it all to you so you can make this offering." I mean, why wouldn't he? This was the king, David, after all, the king who had power of life and death over him. And yet, in 2 Samuel chapter 24, verse 24, David says this. He says, "I will not make a burnt offering to my Lord, which costs me nothing." You see, honouring God always costs us something. Sometimes God calls me to give money here or there for his work, and it's almost always at an inconvenient time. It's almost always something I really can't afford. I have plans for that money, you know. And yet, I give anyway, because he's my God. I give anyway because honouring God always involves sacrifice. It always costs us something. See, we want God on our terms. We want him so he'll bless us and keep us and make us comfortable, but that it doesn't cost us anything along the way, you know. I mean, after all, grace is God's free favour, always. And it is. I'm his child, not because of what I've given to him or because of what I've done, but because I believe in what his son Jesus Christ did for me on that cross. But now that I am his child, honouring him with everything I am, with everything I think, with everything I do and I have, with my time, my finances, my life, completely being sold out to him, you know, some, it costs me. And every now and then, the flesh winces. But I will not make a sacrifice to my God that costs me nothing. You know, Hannah, the one thing she longed for was her son. And when God finally gave her son, she gave him back to God to serve God for the rest of his life. She honoured God in a huge way. Hannah was on solid ground. No matter what came at her, she was on solid ground because her trust was in the Lord and she honoured him and she knew that God would honour her. The second picture is a picture that Jesus gave us. It's his own story. It's a picture of a grain of wheat. Perhaps you're familiar with it. "I tell you the truth," he said, "unless a kernel of wheat falls to the ground and dies, it remains only a single seed. But if it dies, it produces many seeds. If you love your life, you'll lose it. If you hate your life in this world, you'll keep it for eternal life. Whoever serves me must follow me, and where I am, my servant also will be. And my Father will honour the one who serves me." I want you to notice the sequence. Fall to the ground and die, and you end up bearing much fruit. Then my Father will honour the one who serves me. See, people hold back. You know why? We're afraid of dying. We're afraid of losing our life in this world. We're afraid of being sold out. We think that somehow we have to hang on to what we have. And Jesus said, no, let it all go. Transfer your faith from the things that you can see and grasp to the great unseen reality. To me and my Father will honour you. We have to let go before we can receive. If we hang on, we won't get anything. What are you hanging on to? What are you holding back from your God? What's he calling you to let go of today? To tell you the truth, until you answer that call decisively, you will never have solid ground beneath your feet. It's different for each one of us. For some of it's money. You know, we feel God saying to us, "Give money here." And you think, "Oh, no, really, I want to go on a holiday. I've got that couple of thousand set aside to go on a holiday here and there." I have to tell you, Sometimes God will lay it on your heart to sacrifice something. Look at Hannah. She had to give up the one thing she wanted most, her son. If we want solid ground beneath our feet, I've got to tell you, it's about not having God on our terms. It's about accepting him on his terms. And his terms are very simple. He is the sovereign King of Kings. He is the Lord of Lords. He is the God who created all the universe. He's not a performing poodle to do tricks for you and me. He is God. And God wants us to be sold out. He wants us to fall to the ground and die so that we can produce many seeds. And then, as Jesus said, my Father in heaven will honor the one who serves me. God said, I honor those who honor me, but those who despise me, I will treat with contempt. Life can be hard work some days. And as that daily grind just kind of grinds away at you, it's easy to forget that Jesus died and rose again to give you victory over your sin, over your circumstances, victory. That's why every video message that we produce here at Christianity Works is available on our YouTube channel. 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It's simply amazing how powerfully the Spirit of God can move through even just a short video message. I guess we shouldn't be surprised. After all, the Word of God is alive and active. Amen. I'd love to encourage you too to live your life in the victory that Jesus died and rose again to give you. So that web address for our YouTube channel is ChristianityWorks.tv. I'm Bernie Diamond, and I'll catch you again same time Monday with a different perspective.
1: 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In just under half an hour, we're joining the team for Renewing Your Mind. 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
3: In the Christian life, we also have those encumbrances, those things that impede, those things that hinder us on our walk. Because as we're moving in the will of God, anything that hinders our keeping the pace with God and His will and His timing, which is so very important, anything that distracts my attention, gets me off course, gets me off on some detour, is an encumbrance. He's just lay it aside, put it aside, deal with it, turn away from it, and make it right between you and God.
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3: All of us go through different seasons in our life, and so sometimes if the season lasts too long, we just have the idea that that's what life's all about, just one big heavy burden. But that's not really true, because all of us go through those seasons. Sometimes there are more clouds than there is sunshine, and we're often prone to think, well, is this what life is all about? No, that's not what life is all about. Life really is all about something very, very exciting. And that's what I want to talk about in this message today, no matter where you are and what you're feeling and how down you may be or how up you are. The issue is, what is life really and truly all about? And I want you to turn, if you will, to Hebrews chapter 12. And there are two verses here that I want us to look at primarily. Because I believe in these two verses, God gives us, not necessarily some formula, but He gives us an insight, an understanding of what life is all about and why we can live it to the very fullest, no matter what's going on. And so when we think about living life to the fullest, first of all, according to this passage, it involves the encouragement of others. It's very significant how the writer begins this chapter. Look at what he says. Therefore, since we have so great a cloud of witnesses, then let us run this race. If you'll notice in the latter part of the first verse, he says, the race that is set before us. What he's doing here is comparing the Christian life to this race. Now think about it for a moment. He says, in this race, And he puts it in those terms. In this race, he says, we have encouragers. And one of the things that is so vital to living life to the fullest is fulfilling the will of God for our life and being conformed to His likeness. And that is fulfilling the purpose for which God created us. And until a person does that, until in the process of doing it, there'll never be any real fulfillment in life. You can have all the money you want. You'll never be able to fill up that vacuum with anything else in life than walking in the will of God. One of the very important things in fulfilling life and living a fulfilling life is that you and I have good encouragers. And so I want you to think for just a moment in your life, who is the person when you think about them, you just feel good on the inside, just thinking about them. You say, well, I don't have anybody like that. Then you're missing something in life. Every one of God's children need encouragers like that. That's part of living life to the fullest, because it's not going to be easy oftentimes. But if I have encouragers, those who are here encouraging me, that whole vast witness up there in heaven, which I can read about in the Word of God, I am certainly going to understand and begin to live life to the fullest with all those people who are cheering me on and cheering you on, wishing the best for you, wanting the best for you, and the greatest cheerer of all is the Lord Jesus Christ Himself. Well, there's a second thing involved, I think, in living life to the fullest, and I think it's found in this passage. Notice what he says now. Therefore, since we have so great a cloud of witnesses surrounding us, let us also lay aside every encumbrance. Now, the runner is going to dress down because he doesn't want anything to deter him with speed and reaching the goal. In the Christian life, we also have those encumbrances, those things that impede, those things that hinder us on our walk. Because as we are moving in the will of God, anything that hinders our keeping the pace with God and His will and His timing, which is so very important, anything that distracts my attention, gets me off course, gets me off on some detour, is an encumbrance. He's just lay it aside, put it aside, deal with it, turn away from it, and make it right between you and God. Now, you would think that this next phrase, he'd have put them all together. Look at this. He says, let us also lay aside every encumbrance and the sin which so easily entangles us. Now, to entangle means to get tripped up by something. Well, would not encumbrances and sins be the same? Not necessarily. An encumbrance is something that's more subtle. You have to sort of look for that because, as we say, you may have lived with it a long time. It may have been the way you've been thinking all of your life. And so when he says, and the sin which so easily entangles us, what is he referring to? First of all, if you'll notice, he doesn't say S-I-N-S, sins, but the sin which so easily entangles us. More than likely, and I wouldn't say this is true of everybody, but probably for most of us it's true, that is, Satan has one tool that is the most effective of all. It is the one that he usually at least can get a little leeway in our life if we're not careful. He says, dealing with this sin, laying aside this sin which so easily besets us. That is, there may be some particular weakness in your life. It may be doubt. It may be this issue of finances. It may be greed. It may be lust, whatever it might be. But it is an area in life in which we have to keep struggling with and fighting against. It's the one that somehow Satan, no matter what we do, he seems to be able to get a little toehold, a little edge every once in a while. He says we have to deal not only with these encumbrances, these things that are sort of subtle that may not be quite so evident, but he says sin, those things that we know to be deliberate, willful choices of disobedience to God. And he says it's the sin, if you'll notice, that so easily besets us. It's the one thing we seemingly can falter and fall to the most frequently or the most easily. If we're going to live our life to the fullest, we must deal with those things we have to struggle with, because it is those kind of things that will cause us to stumble and to fall and to fall off the track. It is those kind of things that cause us to begin to look out yonder instead of keeping our eye on the goal. And we want to get detoured. And sometimes it's things in a person's life. Their desire to have things, because things gives them a sense of worth and value. Things gives them a sense of acceptance. If they get enough things, they can make a big enough impression, then they'll be more accepted, and feeling more accepted, they'll feel more loved, and feeling more loved, they'll feel better about themselves, when all of that is a trap. Well, as we look and examine our lives, some things may not quite be quite so easy to walk away from and to deal with as others. And he says, this sin that so easily besets you, that may require strong self-discipline on our part. Just like the runner, he has to practice and practice and practice and practice and watch what they eat. And the self-discipline in order to win the race is extremely important. The same thing is true in the Christian life. And even though we say when you receive the Lord Jesus Christ as your personal Savior and He's living His life in and through you, that doesn't mean that we do not have to bring every area of our life under discipline, under the will and purpose and plan of God. And sometimes that's not easy to do. That's why He says, lay these things aside. We have to rely upon Him and trust in Him. And that's why you have to stay in the Word of God. What does God say about this? How did this work in someone else's life in the New Testament? How's it working in other people's lives? How does God give them victory in their life? And so there are things we have to bring under discipline in our life in order to live life to the fullest. But notice what else He says. He says, laying aside these encumbrances and the sin which so easily besets us, and let us run with endurance the race that is set before us. Now, to run with endurance implies that there are going to be hardships, trials, difficulties, adversities, and suffering. To endure means I must be steadfast and strong and be willing to stand against and in the face of all kinds of opposition or objects along the way that would trip us up or that would hinder us. And so he says, let us run this race with endurance. Now, when it comes to being a person of endurance, what does it say to us? Well, it says that you and I are willing to keep moving in the direction that God is leading us no matter what we face. We're not going to give up and quit because all of a sudden we're looking at something so steep and thinking, how can I ever climb this? Or when it looks so deserted and empty, we think, why do I ever want to walk through this? Or when it becomes so dark that we don't see our way clear. Well, the person who is weak says, forget it. I give up. I quit. And this is why oftentimes you'll find people who used to come to church and used to be involved, used to serve the Lord, and no longer do. And you say, well, whatever happened? Well, I don't know. Somehow it just wasn't working out for me, and it didn't work for me. Listen, don't let anybody tell you it doesn't work. If they're talking about the Christian life not working, yes, it does. But we are the ones who don't work. And we're the ones who want to give up and quit. Surely it's going to be difficult. Surely it's going to be tough. But listen, when you and I learn to endure, we don't quit. We don't give up. No matter how dark, we keep moving. We'll have just enough light to keep us going. No matter how heavy, we keep moving. How treacherous, we keep our eyes open and we keep going. But we don't give up and we don't quit and we don't sit down to have a pity party and we don't turn around and want to go home because it's easier where we came from. And yet that is exactly what happens to a lot of people. That's why they are living in a backslidden condition, because they gave up when the going got tough. And they decided it was too tough and too rough. And therefore, they're just going to quit. Just forget it. Just decide they're just going to live their life the way they want to. They tried the Christian life and it didn't work. Well, maybe they didn't have enough encouragers. Maybe they didn't listen to their encouragers. They certainly didn't listen to those and those in the Scriptures. And you see, no matter how well someone does, somebody else will do better. That's not the issue. I'm not running a race against someone else. I'm not in competition with somebody else's Christian life. The issue is, have I set my heart and mind to do the will of God? Am I walking in the will of God? Am I moving on the Christian life? Am I growing in the Christian life? Every falter, every failure, every stumble, when you fall off the track, you get up and get going and keep moving. What happens? We learn to watch for those areas that can entangle us and those things that could cause us to be detoured. We learn to watch. We learn as we move along. For example, if you go back to this 36th verse in the 10th chapter, he says, for you have need of endurance, so that when you have done the will of God, you may receive what is promised. What is he talking about? He's talking about what he knows is going to be absolutely essential.

Suppose the Apostle Paul had said, after he got beaten and stoned in Lystra, he said, well, suppose he'd have said, this is it, God. I mean, Father, thank you very much. No thanks. And suppose the Apostle Paul had decided to go home and just settle down and just relax and live life. And after all, I mean, he was saved. He knew he was saved. He had done his part. And suppose he'd have said, that's it. That's all I'm doing. I mean, enough beatings is enough. Enough being stoned is enough. I mean, after all, God, you don't expect me just to lay down my life. Oh, yes, he does. And you know what? He hadn't changed. You see, the people who've made a difference in your life and my life are the people who have endured, not people who floated along with everything going their way. It's the people who've been through the storms and got soaking, sopping wet in the desert and burned and in the streams where they almost drowned. In the difficult, in the hardship, he says, this Christian life, if you want to live life to the fullest, you learn to endure hardship. Then he says one other thing, and I want to close with this one. In the next verse, he says, in this Christian life, if we're to live life to the fullest, we're to fix our eyes on Jesus, the author and perfecter of faith, who for the joy set before him endured the cross, despising the shame, and has sat down at the right hand of the throne of God. Now, what does he say? If we're going to live life to the fullest, we're to fix our eyes on Jesus. Now, let me say this and listen carefully. I don't care how low down you get. How despairing things look. How depressed. I mean, it doesn't make any difference how deep, dark, down in the gorges of life you find yourself. If you will focus your eyes upon the Lord Jesus Christ, I'm not going to say that always, instantly, it's all over and everything is wonderful. And you may go through a season that God allows you to be able to sense what it means to be down and discouraged and depressed and beaten down in order to make us sensitive to people who live that way. But if you'll get your focus on Him, it won't take long till something happens in your thinking. When you focus your attention upon Him, what happens is you begin to think the way He thinks. You begin to see Him as He is. You are reminded of this loving, unconditional, loving Savior, this Lord, this Christ, this Jesus, who not only is in heaven, He's always there running with us. He is our traveling companion. He's our running companion, and He will never allow you and me to take a single step from the moment you received Jesus Christ as your Savior. When you were on the starting line, the moment you were saved, I was 12 years of age. Not one single step have I ever taken that He was not living on the inside of me, standing by my side, moving ahead, moving behind, there to protect and to provide and to keep. If you and I are going to live this life to the fullest, I mean, if we're going to live it to the fullest and enjoy it no matter what we're going through and whatever we're facing in life. You see, it has nothing to do with my external circumstances. If you and I are living in the center of God's will, that is, if we're committed to doing the will of God, we are committed for Him to working and molding in our life, then whatever storm He sends us through will be to His glory ultimately. Whatever difficulty and hardship and adversity and suffering He takes us through, what's He doing? He is building something within our life. What is He doing? He's building endurance. Now listen to this. Why does He build endurance in this storm? I'll tell you why. Because He knows He's going to allow another storm. And endurance here equips me for the endurance later. And that endurance is not only built and working in our life to equip us for the next storm, and the next trial, and the next heartache, but it is also preparing us for more effective ministry. More effective ministry in other people's lives. More expanded ministry in someone else's life. And it makes no difference who you are. God has gifted you and God has talented you. And He has equipped you and He's in the process of equipping you to be a blessing to other people. And as you and I walk through the storms and we face the hardships and we get up after we have fallen, but we keep moving toward the goal and we do not allow anything nor anyone to divert our attention long from the goal that God has set for us. And so He says, fix your eyes on Jesus. You'll stumble and falter and fall, and you'll feel so unworthy and so guilty. Fix your eyes on Him. And when you fix your eyes on Him, you understand this loving Jesus who is your running companion just picked you up. He's the one who's whispering in your ear, you'll make it. Just keep going. It doesn't make any difference how tough it looks right now. You keep your focus on Me. I am your Savior, your Lord, your life. And all that you need in these moments in your life, I will be that to you with no exception. Think about this. Running a race and running in the energy of Almighty God. The psalmist said, I will go in the strength of the Lord my God.
68th Psalm says, God commands our strength.

0: He says, you'll mount up with wings like eagles. You'll run and not be weary. You'll walk and not grow faint or lose heart. What is this Christian life all about? The Christian life is all about living and doing the will of my Father. The Christian life is all about being conformed to the likeness of His Son. Everything else about the Christian life is secondary to that. The area you serve, how God works in your life, and how He uses you in someone else's life, all that's secondary. If I'm going to live life to the fullest, I must get on the track that He has set for me and set as my goal, not achievement and accomplishment in the eyes of the world, but to do the will of my Father and to be conformed to the likeness of His Son. Now, how does it all begin? Here's how it starts. It starts with your recognition that apart from God, your life has no sense of real, genuine purpose or meaning. It means you're not going anywhere. Once you receive Jesus Christ as your Savior, here's what He does. He not only forgives you of all of your sin, but He sets you in the right direction. You say, but you know, suppose I'm 40 years old. He takes you right where you are. Suppose I'm 70 years of age. He takes you right where you are. You just don't have as long to run. That's all. You don't have as long to run. You won't have as many battles to face. It may be a little tougher on you than someone who's been a Christian a long time. It doesn't make any difference. Now, the ideal will of God is that you be saved early in life. But suppose you aren't. Does that mean that God doesn't care? No. It means He'll take you anywhere you are, my friend. And if you will surrender your life to Him and tell Him, God, I've blown it. I've had it my way. I am coming to the cross. I'm trusting Jesus Christ to forgive me for my sins by His death at Calvary. I'm just turning my life over to You. He puts you on the track. The Spirit of God comes into your life to enable you, to guide you, to show you. The Lord Jesus Christ becomes your running companion. It starts with trusting Him as your Savior.
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1: 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Many years ago, First Baptist Church of Atlanta faced a difficult obstacle. Hear about Dr. Stanley's Joshua-like approach to this challenge in A Moment with Charles Stanley.
6: Well, we purchased all this property to build, and one fellow held out on us. So he had a little building right down the middle of the block, and he told me three times, no, he wasn't interested in selling. So I was in the particular room with my staff, and we were all praying, and so I was looking out the window for a few minutes, and I looked up and saw that building, and it's like the Lord said to me, do you remember Joshua? I said, oh, yes, yes, yes, yes. I got so excited. So then I mentioned to the staff, and I thought about now, what are they going to think when I asked them to do what I was going to ask them? But I talked to them about it, and I said, look, here's what we're going to do. We're going to march around that block once a week for 6 weeks, and this was on a Tuesday. And I said, the seventh week, we're going to march around it 7 times. We're going to do exactly what Joshua did. Nobody speaks, and we're not going to tell anybody. So I don't want you to go telling church members we march around the block. So we marched around it 6 times, and the seventh was some, I think it was in March, cold, windy, freezing day. We marched around it 7 times. Nobody said a word. And about 3 months, this gentleman called me. He said, Dr. Stan, are you still interested in this piece of property? I said, well, we might be. Anyway, we got it for a good price, and a few months later. So God's still in the business of working miracles if we'll just trust Him and obey Him. And sometimes we don't want to obey Him because we think, well, what will people think? That's not even the issue. And you'd think after a while we'd figure that out. It isn't an issue what people think. The issue is, what does God think, and what is obedience? Because the consequence of obedience is always good. And oftentimes what gets us in trouble is because it doesn't come when we think it ought to come. I could have said after 2 months, well, He's not going to sell it, but I didn't do that. I thought, God, we did exactly what You said, dude. Now we're going to trust You. It took about 3 months for Him to call me, and then about within the next 2 months, we had it.
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9: You don't have to try to whip up bravery to face whatever the future holds. The grace of the Lord Jesus Christ is with you. The love of God is with you. And the fellowship of the Holy Spirit is with you.
10: God is with His people. And what a tremendous blessing that is. Thank you for joining us for this Friday edition of Renewing Your Mind. We are concluding our time in H.B. Charles Jr.'s series, Blessing and Praise. And today he considers one of the most famous benedictions in Scripture. Here's Dr. Charles now, the pastor of Shiloh Metropolitan Baptist Church in Jacksonville, Florida.
9: We are considering selected passages of the Bible where there are recorded doxologies, declarations of praise, or benedictions, statements of blessing. One of the most famous benedictions is recorded in 2 Corinthians chapter 13, verse 14. It is called the grace, and it is arguably the most well-known of all of the benedictions around the world. This passage is commonly used by pastors to announce God's blessings on His people as they scatter from the place of worship. This benediction is beautifully stated, theologically rich, and spiritually comprehensive, even though it is very brief. It is an ocean of truth in just a teaspoon of words. Often called the grace, this benediction is the only benediction that directly mentions all three persons of the Godhead: God the Father, God the Son, and God the Holy Spirit. Each are mentioned in this benediction. But even though we have a picture of God in all of His fullness, this is not about the Trinity. It is about the saints. And it is about how Father, Son, and Holy Spirit are at work together to give assurance to those who are in Christ Jesus. It is about the blessings the saints receive from the Godhead, specifically grace, love, and fellowship. 2 Corinthians is Paul's sequel to 1 Corinthians. Would-be leaders have risen up in that church to undermine Paul's influence, to overthrow Paul's leadership. Paul wrote 1 Corinthians to address the problem, and it only exacerbated the problem. It seems as if 1 Corinthians gave them ammunition to keep waging war against Paul. So 2 Corinthians is the most personal and biographical letter of Paul in the New Testament. It's as a shepherd here. He's just opening his heart to the flock, pleading with them. But in this personal letter, we see all of the troubles that plagued the church at Corinth. This verse, the grace, is his final statement to this troubled church. And in his final statement, this most personal letter has nothing to do with Paul. He points them Godward and says, the grace of the Lord Jesus Christ, the love of God, and the fellowship of the Holy Spirit be with you all. Warren Wiersbe said it well, that the church is a miracle, and it can only be sustained by the miraculous ministry of God himself. No amount of human skill or talent or programs can make the church what it ought to be. Only God can do that. He's right. Only God can do it. But here we see that God is willing to do it. The Godhead is at work to make the church what it ought to be, providing grace and love and fellowship. In fact, this benediction says that we can face the future with confidence, that the abundant blessings of God are with his people. This Trinitarian benediction gives us a triple assurance. God is with us. First, it says that the grace of the Lord Jesus Christ is with you. The grace of the Lord Jesus Christ is with you. Paul wrote definitely 13 letters in the New Testament, and his letters regularly appeal to grace. He is known for the doctrine of justification by faith alone. But truly, grace is more Paul's watchword than faith. We are saved by faith alone because it is by grace alone. And here, Paul points us to grace. What is grace? It is God's unmerited favor. It is his undeserved kindness. It is the goodness of a superior showing favor to a inferior who is unworthy. I heard one old preacher simply say that grace means it could have been another way. In fact, it should have been another way. We give God every right and reason to condemn us, to judge us. And yet, because of Jesus Christ, he shows us favor. The grace of God is ultimately seen in his saving work in Christ. Salvation is the purest expression of his grace. Ephesians chapter 2, verses 8 and 9 says, by grace you have been saved through faith, and this is not your own doing. It is a gift of God so that no one may boast. Herein we find the way of salvation. We are saved by grace. God has chosen us in Christ by his grace. He has called us to himself by his grace. He has justified us through faith in Christ by his grace. Grace. He is sanctifying us by his grace. He will glorify us by his grace. We are saved by the finished work of Christ, which is God's gracious gift to us. But in a real sense, there is this ongoing work of grace, if I may say so. It is Christ himself that dwells within. The grace of the Lord Jesus Christ is Christ himself dwelling within. In 2 Corinthians chapter 8, verse 9, Paul says, "For you know the grace of the Lord Jesus Christ, who though he was rich, yet for our sake became poor, so that we through his poverty might become rich." He became poor for us. It's a picture of his humiliation in the incarnation and his crucifixion. And that gracious Savior is with us. He dwells within us. We live and face the future with the assurance that the grace of the Lord Jesus Christ is with us. It is the ongoing blessing of the Lord Jesus Christ on our lives. R. Kent Hughes comments here that the picture of his grace remains tilted over the saints, waiting to pour out fresh expressions of his love. We are beneficiaries of the grace of the Lord Jesus Christ. John Calvin called this the whole blessing of redemption. The blessings of our salvation indeed can be stated no better than this: the grace of the Lord Jesus Christ. In Ephesians 1 verse 3, we are told that we should bless God because he has blessed us with every spiritual blessing in the heavenly places in Christ Jesus. These blessings can be succinctly stated in one word: grace. This grace is sufficient because of its source. It is the grace of the Lord Jesus Christ. Note the full title. It is the grace of the Lord Jesus Christ. Jesus, referring to his humanity. Lord, his sovereignty. Christ is deity. We are beneficiaries of the grace of the Lord Jesus Christ. Paul affirms this earlier in this letter. He had a thorn in the flesh and he prayed three times that God would remove it. The Lord refused and said, "My grace is sufficient for you." And so as he ends this letter, he says, face the future with confidence because you're not traveling by yourself. The grace of the Lord Jesus Christ is with you. Friends, that's enough. But it's not all. He secondly says, the love of God is with you. The love of God is with you. The grace of the Lord Jesus Christ and the love of God and the fellowship of the Holy Spirit be with you all. Again, all three persons of the Godhead are mentioned in this benediction, but it's somewhat out of order. We typically refer to the Trinity as Father, Son, and Holy Spirit, but this is no academic theological statement of the Trinity. This is a declaration of praise that presents the Godhead experientially. In a real sense, you cannot know the love of God until you experience the grace of the Lord Jesus Christ. And so he says, not only the grace of the Lord Jesus Christ, but the love of God be with you. God is a God of love. Verse 11. He begins these final greetings by saying, "Finally, brothers, rejoice, aim for restoration, comfort one another, agree with one another, live in peace, and the God of love and peace will be with you." God is the God of love. In fact, 1 John 4 and 8 says God is love. God personifies love. It is essential to who God is. Mercy is his restraining love. Grace is his forgiving love. Providence is his overseeing love. His wisdom is his guiding love. Calvary is his proven love. Heaven is his eternal love. If it has to do with God, it has to do with love. He is the God of love, and his love is with us. Oh, friends, this does not discount the fact that he is the God of law. He's a holy and just and righteous God. But in Christ, he has poured out his love to unworthy rebels like you and me. 1 John 4:8 says, God is love. How do we know that God is love? Because he woke us up this morning and started us on our way. Well, there are people that don't believe God exists, but he woke them up this morning, started them on their way. We know God is love, 1 John 4:8, because 1 John 4:9 says, in this was the love of God manifested, that God sent his only son into the world that we may live through him. The love of God is with us, and it is perfect love from a perfect God. God does not love us because we are lovable. We are lovable because God loves us. His love is perfect, and his love is permanent. Human love fails because human love changes. A person who loves you dearly today can change their mind tomorrow. Sometimes we may give them reason. Sometimes they don't need a reason. But this is not our God. Lamentations chapter 3, verses 22 and 23 says, the steadfast love of the Lord never ceases. His compassions never come to an end. They are new every morning, and great is your faithfulness. Consider these two statements, friends. God could never love you less than he loves you right now. And God can never love you more than he loves you right now. He loves us perfectly. He loves us permanently. You know what this means? It means you don't have to be haunted by your past mistakes. You don't have to be overwhelmed by your present circumstances. You don't have to be worried about future uncertainties. The end of Romans chapter 8 declares that nothing can separate us from the love of God, which is in Christ Jesus, our Lord. The Prince of Preachers, Charles Spurgeon, was walking down a country lane with a friend. They passed by a barn, and on top of the barn was a weather vane. And on the weather vane was the words, God is love. Spurgeon complained, that is the wrong sign for that weather vane. The weather vane moves with the blowing of the wind, but God's love is constant. His friend corrected him and said, Charles, I think you misunderstand the sign. The sign is meant to indicate whatever way the wind blows, God is still love. Isn't that good news? Whatever way the wind blows, whatever the storms may be raging in our lives, God loves us. And his love is with us. The grace of the Lord Jesus Christ is with us. And the love of God is with us. That's enough. But it's not all. Paul says the grace of the Lord Jesus Christ and the love of God and the fellowship of the Holy Spirit be with you all. This is one of the great explicit statements in which the Holy Spirit is placed alongside equally with the Father and the Son. That doesn't happen too often in the scriptures, not because the Holy Spirit is not God, but the Holy Spirit is the shy member of the Trinity, if I may. John 15, verse 28, Jesus says, when the Holy Spirit comes, he will bear witness about me. And in John 16, verse 14, Jesus says, when the Holy Spirit comes, he will glorify me. The Holy Spirit is the shy member of the Trinity. Whenever he shows up, he's always saying, look at Jesus. But here, the Holy Spirit in all of his fullness is presented alongside God the Father and God the Son. And all three persons are involved in caring for the church and sustaining the church, building up the church and the saints who live therein. What is this fellowship of the Holy Spirit? Well, first, it is direct fellowship. We have fellowship with the Holy Spirit. This statement is a blessing to the saints, but it teaches us something important about not just the Trinity, but the personality of the Holy Spirit himself. Who is the Holy Spirit? Two essential answers to that question. Holy Spirit, first of all, is a person. It's not an it or a force or a power. Scriptures show us how the Holy Spirit thinks and chooses and wills. The Holy Spirit is a person. And more than that, the Holy Spirit is God. Next five. Peter confronts Ananias and Sapphira and warns them that they have lied to God. And in the same setting, he says, you've lied to the Holy Spirit. Because the Holy Spirit is God. And the proof of both the personhood and the deity of the Holy Spirit is affirmed here in this benediction. You and I can fellowship with the Holy Spirit and so benefit from his ministry to us just as much as we do the love of God and the grace of Jesus Christ. We have direct fellowship with the Holy Spirit. My father passed away when I was 16 years old. And the month later, the God that took away my father gave me a passage to comfort me in my grief. And I've lived with this all of my adult life. It is Romans 5, verses 3 through 5. Where Paul says, but not only so, but we rejoice in our sufferings, knowing that suffering produces endurance, and endurance produces character, and character produces hope. And I love that fifth verse of Romans 5, that hope never disappoints us. You will never be disappointed when you hope in God, because the love of God, Romans 5, verse 5 says, is poured into our hearts by the Holy Spirit that he has given to us. This is the fellowship of the Holy Spirit. He lives within to give us constant assurance of God's love for us in Christ. So we have fellowship with the Holy Spirit. Think about that. The fellowship of the Holy Spirit means that the believer's answer to the question, where is God, is that he is within. By the indwelling presence of the life-giver King, God lives within. And we are beneficiaries of the fellowship of the Holy Spirit. But not only do we have fellowship with the Holy Spirit, we have fellowship through the Holy Spirit. I don't think we can dismiss the fact that Paul gives this benediction to this troubled church that is divided. There was trouble and division and sin in this church. And in this final statement to this troubled church that is so divided, he commends them to the fellowship of the Holy Spirit. The Holy Spirit binds us to God, but it also binds us to one another. It binds us to God. Notice how he uses the conjunction and here. The grace of the Lord Jesus Christ and the love of God and the fellowship of the Holy Spirit. The Holy Spirit binds us to God, but it also fellowship binds us to one another. Even though Paul spends this letter defending himself, listen to his closing word. The fellowship of the Holy Spirit be with you all, not just those who I like, not just those who are on my side, not just those who don't get on my nerves, for the Holy Spirit be with you all. It is a reminder that there is no place for divisions and cliques in the Church of Jesus Christ. Anyone who is trying to build or nurture an us versus them mentality in the church is not of God. The grace of the Lord Jesus Christ is with you all. The love of God is with you all. And the fellowship of the Holy Spirit is with you all. Father and daughter would take afternoon walks. One day they walked further than typical. The houses were bigger, the streets were longer, the faces were unfamiliar, and Dad was concerned that his baby was overwhelmed by the new experience. He leaned over and said to her, "Dear, do you know where you are?" Smiling, she said, "No, Daddy." "Do you know how to get home from here?" "No, Daddy." "Are you afraid?" Still smiling, she confidently said, "No, Daddy." He said, "Well, baby, you are a brave little girl not to know where you are and not to know your way home and not to be afraid." With an even bigger smile, she says, "Daddy, I don't have to be brave. I'm with you. You don't have to try to whip up bravery to face whatever the future holds. The grace of the Lord Jesus Christ is with you. The love of God is with you. And the fellowship of the Holy Spirit is with you." Amen.
10: Amen. "Daddy, I don't have to be brave. I'm with you." What a beautiful picture of the gospel and the presence of God in the life of a believer. 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I trust you've been encouraged these past few days as we have spent time in the series Blessing and Praise. Our teacher, Dr. H.B. Charles, Jr. Next week, you'll hear messages from R.C. 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I know you'll be encouraged all week when you join us beginning Monday here on Renewing Your Mind.

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2: This is Hope with God. I'm Andrew Palau. Some psychiatrists say that one of the biggest barriers to emotional well-being is unresolved guilt. In our permissive culture, there is little shame and blame. However, many people still feel a load of guilt as a result of their behavior. God has a cure for guilt. He can resolve it. His method is called repentance. Repentance means to turn around and go in the opposite direction. God says that when you choose to turn away from sin and turn back to Him, He will forgive you. Your soul will lose its load of guilt and you will be free. The reason God can offer you forgiveness is because Jesus died on the cross as a perfect sacrifice. He took the guilt and the punishment of your sin on Himself. Put your faith and trust in who Jesus is and what He has done for you. Accept His gift of love, life, and forgiveness. This is Andrew Palau.
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3: 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But it can also mean freedom from something. Hello, this is Chuck Swindoll. For the believer, there is freedom. Freedom in Christ from a lot of things. Freedom from the domination of sin. Freedom from God's eternal wrath. Freedom from satanic authority. Freedom from the curse of the law. Freedom from the tyranny of its demands to perform in order to please God. Freedom from the fear of condemnation, from an accusing conscience. Freedom from slavery to human opinion. Freedom from that old life, that old nature. And that kind of freedom was purchased by love.
4: 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This is Terry Boyle. Thanks for listening.
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8: This is our daily look through the precious, life-giving words of God found in the Bible. And lately, we've been reading through the book of 1 Samuel in the Old Testament, and today we're coming to chapters 19 and 20. Now, this is where King Saul actually turns murderous towards David, whom God had actually picked to be Saul's replacement. And at the same time, we'll see Saul's son, Jonathan, becoming a closer friend to David than ever. And this is a real study in what happens when envy and jealousy get a grip on a person's heart. Well, here is our teacher, John Matthews, with today's theme, The Downward Slide.
6: Esther, thank you so much and a very warm welcome to Mission 66. It is so good to have your company wherever you join us from today. And today we're going to be discussing, well, it's a harrowing episode, really, where Israel's first king, Saul, is driven by this intense jealousy. We read about that in the previous episode. And he wants to kill David before David gets the chance to take his throne. And it's, as I said, an account which shows how far mankind can fall when he or she gets away from God. The account then takes us through both chapters 19 and 20, and because they're long chapters, we will be paraphrasing some of it, but we're going to try not to leave out any important details whatsoever. So the story goes, in chapter 19, Saul tells his son Jonathan and all the attendants to kill David. He doesn't want to do the dirty work himself, so he's hiring others. But Jonathan had taken a great liking to David. They were friends. And so Jonathan warns David, saying, look, my father is looking for a chance to kill you. Be on your guard. Go and hide. I will go out and stand beside my father in the field where you are, and I will speak to him about you, and I'll tell you what he says. So what's going on with Saul? Well, he has been by now overwhelmed by these negative emotions of anger, hatred, jealousy. And now he's becoming obsessed with trying to kill David and planning to do so. He perceives David as a rival, and so envy now has hold of him. No doubt about that. So he's seeking to destroy David so that David is unable to take the throne. And Jonathan, as previously noted, becomes a great friend to David, and he recognizes that his dad is drifting further and further into, well, the clutches of envy for sure, but some of his behaviour, well, it's concerning to say the very least. And maybe even that pushed him closer in his friendship with David. So let's read now from verse 4, where it says that Jonathan spoke well of David to Saul his father, saying to him, let not the king sin against his servant David, because he has not sinned against you, and because his deeds have brought good to you. For he took his life in his hand, and he struck down the Philistine. And the Lord worked a great salvation for all Israel. You saw it and rejoiced. Why then will you sin against innocent blood by killing David without cause? And Saul listens to Jonathan, and in verse 6 he takes a sworn oath, saying, as surely as the Lord lives, he, David, will not be put to death. But we notice Saul's emotional instability, and there follows a swift switch, because moments ago he's declaring David's got to die. Now he's swearing an oath in the Lord's name that David won't be killed. But time passes, and this is what happens in verse 8. And there was war again, and David went out and fought with the Philistines and struck them with a great blow, so that they fled before him. Then a harmful spirit from the Lord came upon Saul, as he sat in his house with his spear in his hand, and David was there playing the lyre. And Saul sought to pin David to the wall with the spear, but he eluded Saul, so that he struck the spear into the wall, and David fled and escaped that night. Saul sent messengers to David's house to watch him, that he might kill him in the morning. But Michal, David's wife, told him, if you do not escape with your life tonight, tomorrow you will be killed. So Michal let David down through the window, and he fled away and escaped. And Michal took an image and laid it on the bed and put a pillow of goat's hair at its head and covered it with the clothes. And when Saul sent messengers to take David, she said, he is sick. Then Saul sent the messengers to see David, saying, bring him up to me in the bed that I may kill him. And when the messengers came in, behold, the image was in the bed with the pillow of goat's hair at its head. And Saul said to Michal, why have you deceived me thus and let my enemy go so that he has escaped? And Michal answered Saul, he said to me, let me go. Why should I kill you? Now David fled and escaped, and he came to Samuel at Ramah and told him all that Saul had done to him. And he and Samuel went and lived at Naoth. And it was told Saul, "Behold, David is at Naoth in Ramah." Then Saul sent messengers to take David, and when they saw the company of the prophets prophesying, and Samuel there standing as head over them, the Spirit of God came upon the messengers of Saul, and they also prophesied. And when it was told to Saul, he sent other messengers, and they also prophesied. And Saul sent messengers again the third time, and they also prophesied. Then he himself went to Ramah and came to the great well that is in Seku. And he asked, "Where are Samuel and David?" And one said, "Behold, they are at Naoth in Ramah." And he went there to Naoth in Ramah. And the Spirit of God came upon him also. And as he went, he prophesied until he came to Naoth in Ramah. And he too stripped off his clothes, and he too prophesied before Samuel, and lay naked all that day and all that night. Thus it is said, "Is Saul also among the prophets?" Now as we come to chapter 20, notice the difference between Saul's rantings and his son Jonathan's cool, rational insight. And this is where we again see that Saul is ultimately on a downward slide. David seeks out Jonathan and asks, "What have I done? What is my guilt that your father seeks my life?" And he, Jonathan, said to David, "Far from it, you shall not die. Behold, my father does nothing, either great or small, without disclosing it to me. And why should my father hide this from me? It is not so." But David vowed again, saying, "Your father knows well that I have found favour in your eyes, and he thinks, 'Do not let Jonathan know this, lest he be grieved.' But truly, as the Lord lives, and as your soul lives, there is but a step between me and death." Then Jonathan said to David, "Whatever you say, I will do for you." And so now the two friends devise a plan to ensure David's safety. And this is verse 5. David said to Jonathan, "Behold, tomorrow is the new moon, and I should not fail to sit at table with the king. But let me go, that I may hide myself in the field till the third day at evening. If your father misses me at all, then say, 'David earnestly asked leave of me to run to Bethlehem, his city, for there is a yearly sacrifice there for all the clan.' If he says, 'Good,' it will be well with your servant. But if he is angry, then know that harm is determined by him." And so Jonathan agrees to this, and the two of them reaffirm their loyalty to each other, establishing a covenant. And Jonathan, well, he promises to protect David and asks David to remain loyal to his family should he, David, ascend the throne. Jonathan, you see, he realizes now that David is going to be king. And so they agree on this signal that if Jonathan finds out that his father intends to kill David, he would shoot arrows into a field a certain way so that David would know without Jonathan telling him. And so Jonathan goes to this feast without David, and Saul notices that David's missing. Now, he says nothing on the first day, but watch this in verse 27. On the second day, the day after the new moon, David's place was empty. And Saul said to Jonathan, his son, "Why has not the son of Jesse come to the meal either yesterday or today?" And Jonathan answered Saul, saying, David earnestly asked leave of me to go to Bethlehem. He said, "Let me go, for our clan holds a sacrifice in the city, and my brother has commanded me to be there. So now, if I have found favor in your eyes, let me get away and see my brothers. For this reason, he has not come to the king's table." Then Saul's anger was kindled against Jonathan, and he said to him, "You son of a perverse, rebellious woman, do I not know that you have chosen the son of Jesse to your own shame and to the shame of your mother's nakedness? For as long as the son of Jesse lives on the earth, neither you nor your kingdom shall be established. Therefore, send and bring him to me, for he shall surely die." Then Jonathan answered Saul his father, "Why should he be put to death? What has he done?" But Saul hurled his spear at Jonathan to strike him. So Jonathan knew that his father was determined to put David to death. Jonathan leaves, deeply grieved by his father's actions, and he meets David as planned, signalling his father's intentions, and the two part ways in an emotional farewell, reaffirming their covenant in the Lord's name. And here, well, Saul's jealousy and hatred only seems to strengthen the bond of friendship between Jonathan and David, who remain loyal to one another and indeed loyal to God.
8: You're listening to Mission 66, and you're joined by me, Esther, and our teacher, John Matthews. And right now we're going to get into some questions about, you know, this wonderful relationship, this friendship that Jonathan and David have. John, clearly these two are great friends. But there's something that I find quite odd here is how Jonathan was insecure in their friendship, because he asked David not to kill him after David became king. I mean, this is an unusual response, I would say, considering the closeness of their friendship.
6: Yeah, it may seem like that at first glance, but I think it's because Jonathan sensed that there was going to be some fallout between Saul's family and David, that they potentially, the two of them, would potentially get caught in the middle of. And in fact, that proved to be true, because after David was proclaimed king of Israel, Saul's descendants, well, they were very disloyal to David because they saw him incorrectly as a usurper to the throne, which they thought should rightfully have been Jonathan. So even though it never entered David's mind to kill his friend because of politics at all, you know, let's face it, stranger things have happened than this. And so Jonathan just wanted to be sure of that bond and ultimately, I suppose, of his survival, that nothing would change once David became king. So they pledged this loyalty to one another. And so, yeah, that was the right thing to do, to remove any doubt, and so that it was spoken out loud, Jonathan's concern and doubt that when David did become king, would things change? And David goes, "Listen, no." And so, yeah, wise thing for them to do, actually.
8: Yeah. Yeah, good for him for voicing that and getting that clarity. Once again, I think a marker of the good relationship that they have. But let's move on and kind of shine a spotlight on Saul himself. Now, we've seen him exhibiting this kind of erratic behavior. Yet, when we get to chapter 19, which is, you know, soon to come, we see him prophesying among the prophets. Okay, how does that make sense?
6: Yeah, it's interesting, isn't it, this story, because you're not quite sure what's going to happen next. It's a great question, but you know what you see is the Spirit of God in the Old Testament was not necessarily a reward for holiness or moral standing. For example, we see in the book of Judges, the Spirit of God came upon various people, the likes of Samson, who we know experienced repeated moral failure in his life, but still the Spirit of God came upon him and used him. You've got Gideon as well, who was there hiding, if you remember in that story, in the wine press, scared of the Midianites. But sometimes the Spirit of God enables a particular person. And in this instance, you have Saul, who is consumed by negative emotions and even influenced by an evil spirit. You know, he's setting out to kill David. But what the chapter suggests is that Saul was taken over by the Spirit, or influenced by the Spirit, perhaps is a better word, and that prevented him from harming David. And so it says here that that he enters almost a sort of a trance, and that he strips off his own clothes. So look, that's got nothing to do with divine wisdom or prophetic insight being conferred onto Saul. In effect, what's happening here is that he's just being stopped in his tracks from doing what he intended to do, which was kill David.
8: Okay, look, that does make sense. But, you know, when you think of prophesying, I mean, you kind of associate the word with, you know, in fact, it's synonymous with the preaching of the word of God. And considering all that Saul was going through, it's strange that he ended up prophesying.
6: Yeah, it is. It seems that way to us for sure. But Esther, you know, remember, if we look through the Bible, we can see examples of people who were extremely religious, but their actions didn't match their words. And, you know, there's no doubt that Saul has become unpredictable. He first swears not to kill David, then he tries to kill David. Now here he is, lying naked, spouting prophecies in front of Samuel. And it might remind us of Balaam, the prophet back in the book of Numbers, chapters 22 to 24. He was actually being paid to curse Israel, but he was supernaturally restrained from cursing, because when he opened his mouth,

0: But now we see that he's even calling his sons pretty harsh, pretty nasty names.
1: Yeah, you know, he calls him, doesn't he, the son of a perverse and rebellious woman. You know, essentially he's cursing both his son and his wife here. And so he's locked in something that is quite sad, really. It's impulsive behaviour, it's erratic behaviour. Seems that he's been overcome himself, and so he's being completely governed by his own emotions. And I think what we're looking at with Saul's behaviour is it just is a reflection of his growing estrangement from God. And I think sometimes when we feel we've been in a similar space, often it reflects a distance in our relationship from God. In fact, it always does. When we come to God and God opens his arms and says, come to me, all you who are weary and heavy burdened, and I will give you rest. When we come to him, he gives us the gift of his Spirit. And that's the gift that we have when we become saved. But that indwelling Spirit is there and it changes us and it transforms us. But we've got to come to him.
0: Well, those are some powerful words to consider now, John, as we head into the summary of these two chapters. How would you do that for us?
1: Yeah, well, today the theme in chapters 19 and 20 of 1 Samuel is the downward slide. And here you have Saul, who starts out as someone who seems like a good guy, humble, yet brave and decisive when the situation calls for it. Yet we see him now descending step by step into disgrace, really. A little bit of pride here, a bit of disobedience there, a little bit of shading the truth here, and before you know it, Saul is people are looking at him thinking, what is going on with him? He's so erratic. Look, before we judge Saul too harshly, perhaps you and I have crossed certain boundaries in life, not because we really wanted to, but perhaps because we were content to take the easier path of overlooking and justifying a little sin. But look, whatever hole you may be in right now as you listen to this episode of Mission 66, do you know there is a way out? Turn your eyes upon Jesus, call to him, and he will save you. It might seem impossible for you to do right now, but if you come to him and ask him with all your heart to forgive you, and you commit your life to him, he will save you. A new light will flood into your soul. You know, the first birth of mankind, well, it ends in death. But ask Jesus to save you, and you will be born again. The second birth never ends. It leads, that second birth, to an eternity with Jesus, our Saviour, in heaven.
0: Thanks, John, and thank you, friend, for the pleasure of your company. We look forward to being with you next time as we look further into the book of 1 Samuel. Now, look, this might be the very episode that sparks a question or a comment in your mind about what we've learned. Be sure to share that with us. We would love to hear your feedback. 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
1: A police officer spotted this little guy standing on a busy street corner in a huge city, crying. Of course, he tried to help the boy, ask him.

0: his address, and Scotty didn't know. And the officer asked him his phone number, and he just said through his tears, "I can't remember." The officer was running out of options. He was just about to take that little guy down to the station when he thought of one last question. "Little boys, or anything near your house that I might recognize?" And that was the moment the little guy discovered the one thing that really helped him finally get home. I'm Ron Hutchcraft, and I want to have a word with you today about finding your way home. There was one landmark that lost boy was able to identify for the policeman. He said, "Mister, next to my house there's this big church, and it's got a big cross on the top, and if you can get me to that cross, I can find my way home." So can you. Home to the love that you've been looking for your whole life. Home to the only relationship that will finally fill that hole in your heart. And one day home to the heaven we all want to go to, but that none of us deserves. Finding your way home means first getting to the cross. Not long ago, a friend of mine met a 30-something man on a plane who had left the church of his childhood years to embark on a search for spiritual reality. And along the way, a lot of religions, many spiritualities, no satisfaction. And then he said, "One day I stepped back into the church I'd grown up in. I was the only one there, and up in front, I saw the cross that I'd looked at so many times as a kid. But suddenly something hit me that I'd missed all those years. I found myself saying, 'For me, that cross was for me.'" And that's where his long search ended. That's where the spiritual search of millions has ended. Looking at that cross, seeing what Jesus did there, and suddenly saying those two words that change everything, "For me." Our word for today from the Word of God, Galatians 2:20, puts it this way. Christ loved me and gave himself for me. For many people in recent times, Mel Gibson's portrayal of Jesus' death in his movie, The Passion of the Christ, revealed the enormity of the suffering and sacrifice that Jesus went through. And one can understandably ask, what made such a bloody, horrific death necessary? Answer, my sin and your sin. Because sin isn't just breaking some religion's rules. No. It's declaring ourselves God of our own life, taking a life God made and doing with it what we want. And that sin carries the death penalty of an unbearable hell, an eternal separation from God. And that's what Jesus was carrying for you in his body and his soul as he agonized on that cross. And 3 days later, he walked out of his grave under his own power, which means you can have not a religion about him, but a relationship with him. If you will make personal what he did on that cross by telling him, "Jesus, I believe that when you died, you were dying for me. I'm putting my total trust in you to be my personal rescuer from my personal sin. And beginning right here, beginning right now, I am yours." If you're ready to trade your emptiness for his peace and your hell for his heaven, make sure this is the day you say, "Jesus, I'm yours." Don't put this off another day. No other day is guaranteed but today. To support you in this, I want to invite you to our website where many people have gone and confirmed their own relationship with Jesus Christ. That website is anewstory.com. Go there as soon as you can, anewstory.com. The search of a lifetime ends at the foot of an old rugged cross. And if you can get to the cross, my friend, you can finally find your way home.
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4: Throughout Paul's first letter to the Thessalonians, we have some powerful principles to live by. 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
5: 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Furthermore, we must clearly and consistently teach people God's divine message as it unfolds in the totality of Scripture. And following Paul's model, we must be in contact with new believers to make sure they're growing spiritually.
4: 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To what extent are you learning the Word of God? And to what extent are you helping new believers become mature in Jesus Christ?
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8: Evangelicals love their stars. Best-selling authors, conference speakers, television evangelists, but we would do well to remember that the church, for the most part, is nourished by an unknown group of pastors who stay at it day by day in ordinary congregations. They are the army of the anonymous.

0: Supporting a great solo artist is a band of talented musicians. World-renowned architects need contractors and bricklayers. Helen Keller needed her teacher, Ann Sullivan. And Billy Graham thrived with the support of his wife, Ruth Bell Graham. The truth is, no one achieves anything without the help of others, and that's by God's design. Let's join Philip DeCourcy today on Know the Truth to see why Jesus called some disciples to be the supporting cast. It's a message called The Supporting Cast from our All the King's Men series.
1: Each year at the Oscars, the film industry does a good thing in that they not only recognize star power, you know, the Tom Cruises of this world, the Meryl Streeps, the Robert De Niro's, the Diane Lanes. While they get their moment in the spotlight, they also recognize that there are those who have been the supporting cast behind the superstars. They recognize the value of the best actor in a supporting role. And my guess is this isn't just about even-handedness. It's an acknowledgement of the fact that there would be no movie royalty without the supporting cast. These actors and actresses wouldn't be who they are without these other people being who they are and doing what they do best. There is no best actor without a best actor in a supporting role. The brightest stars of Hollywood shine because of the lesser lights of Hollywood. And I think that's a metaphor for what I want to get across, because the importance of a supporting cast is not only a reality in the world of entertainment and film, it's also a prime factor in all levels of life. The real heroes in life are the unsung heroes that we don't hear about on CNN or Fox News. We don't read about in the opinion columns of our national newspapers. They're not in People magazine. They're the unsung heroes who go about their life and they do their work faithfully, quietly, and effectively. And because of that, life moves on and the church moves forward. Plain vanilla people who are part of that large supporting cast. You know, if you've watched the credits on a movie, you're very well aware that all of a sudden as the movie ends, if you hang around for that kind of thing, probably not, you've got the main actors, and then that list can go on for like an eternity, for 5 or 10 minutes, from the lighting people to the sound people to the staging people to the costume people. And we forget that it takes all those people to make Tom Cruise look good and Meryl Streep be as good as she always is. And it's true in life as it is in film. The unsung heroes are not just a footnote in history, they make history away from the limelight. The tired mother raising her children selflessly and well, are they not unsung heroes? The teacher in the country school touching the next generation, the faithful pastor of the small church who ministers beneath the radar. There's an army of them. In fact, several years ago, Donald McCulloch, senior editor at the time of Christianity Today, wrote an article about his father's retirement. His father had recently retired after 36 years of pastoring one church, Bethany Community Church in Seattle. And, you know, his son Donald said he never wrote a book. He never wrote a column piece. He was never mentioned in the denominational magazine. He rarely spoke to any other congregation than his own, but he was faithful. And he loved one generation against another generation. And here's what he said about that very thing. Quote, "Evangelicals love their stars, lifting them high on pedestals, best-selling authors, conference speakers, television evangelists, the megachurch CEO type. But we would do well to remember that the church, for the most part, is nourished by an unknown group of pastors who stay at it day by day in ordinary congregations of sinners who, by God's grace and prodding, are slowly cajoled into sainthood. They are, the army of the anonymous. That phrase just jumped out at me. It's true, isn't it? In life, it's true in ministry. There is an army of anonymous people who are making it happen. And I think that becomes a wonderful segue into the two men we're going to look at. Kind of the hidden apostles. They're part of that final group of four. We looked at Simon the Zealot. We know very little about him. Two more guys are introduced to us, James the son of Alphaeus and Lebbeus, whose surname is Thaddeus. Now in Luke 6:16, we'll learn that he's got a third name, and it's Judas. Judas, not Iscariot. And we know very little about them also. They have the dubious reputation of being grouped with that infamous traitor, Judas Iscariot, who betrayed him. And so we are introduced in some sense to the supporting cast. We know more about Peter, and we know more about John, we know more about James, a little bit about Andrew, and a little bit about Nathaniel, but when it comes to this last group, we know very, very little. In fact, they're seldom mentioned in the Gospels, and apart from being on the list of apostles in Acts chapter 1, they're nowhere in the Acts of the Apostles. They kind of go under the radar. I want to look at these lesser lights. These lesser lights, who I think you and I can identify with more readily. We're going to see in a moment that one of them, James the son of Alphaeus, is actually called James the Less. L-E-S-S. James the Less in Mark 15, verse 40. For all their importance as apostles, we have little information of them, and I think it's on purpose, because these two are part of the supporting cast of God's little people who make a big impact because of their trust in and obedience towards a great God. They do small things with great love. They do big jobs little by little. They believe that the little things make a big difference. They believe that faithfulness in a few things and in little things is a great thing. And I think that's a message many of us need to hear and want to hear. So there's two things I want to say. I want to look at the information provided, and then I want us to look at the illustration presented. Now, there's not much to go on, and I've got to be careful because I want to exposit God's word. I want to bring out its meaning. I want to give myself to exegesis, not eisegesis. I want to read out of the text, not read into the text. And I don't have a lot to go on, and so I've got to be careful. My imagination or thoughts don't take us beyond what would be true. In fact, years ago, I preached a message not unlike this one on these two men at Place Rita Baptist Church. And one of my fellow elders was an Old Testament professor at Master's Seminary, Mike Crisanti. And after I'd preached the message, I bumped into him and always seeking his affirmation, making sure that my former professors are happy with what I'm doing. I said, "Well, Mike, what did you think?" To which he replied, "You made an awful lot of an awful little." And I'm not sure it was a compliment. I think his idea was read the text and say nothing, because the text doesn't say an awful lot. But I think we can squeeze a little bit more out of the text than that. Let's look at the information provided. Number one, let's look at James, the son of Alphaeus. Then we'll look quickly at Judas, Lebbeus, Thaddeus. James, the son of Alphaeus. We read about him here in Matthew 10, verse 3. Now, there are three James in the New Testament that kind of stand out, and they were close to the Lord Jesus. There's two James in the 12. Did you notice that? There's James, the brother of John, and then there's James, the son of Alphaeus. So that's one James, the brother of John. Then there's another James. We read about him in Mark chapter 6 and verse 3. He's the brother of the Lord Jesus, or more accurately, the half-brother of the Lord Jesus, so to speak. Because in Mark chapter 6 and verse 3, here's what we read. The question is asked, "Is this not the carpenter, the son of Mary, the brother of James?" So James in the Bible is a brother of the Lord Jesus. In fact, it is him that we believe wrote the letter of James. And then we have James, the son of Alphaeus. He's the third James that's close to Jesus. But we know little about him. We know more about James, the brother of John. We know a lot about James, the brother of Jesus. But we know very little about James, the son of Alphaeus. Now, some have suggested he's the brother of Matthew. Now, why would we say that? Because if you go to Mark chapter 2, verse 15, when Jesus calls Levi, Matthew, the tax collector, to follow him, we read that Levi is the son of Alphaeus. And so some people jump immediately to the conclusion that means that James, the son of Alphaeus, is the brother of Matthew or Levi, the son of Alphaeus. But hold on, that's still conjecture. There's no evidence of that. You know, there are plenty of Smiths and there are plenty of Jones in our culture, and I'm sure there were plenty of Alphaeuses in their culture. And the reason I'd also say that was, be careful, because when we read the text here in Matthew chapter 10, the brothers are identified for us. Did you notice that? James, the brother of John. Peter, the brother of Andrew. The text tells us that. Why wouldn't Matthew be consistent and say, and Matthew, that's him, the brother of James, the son of Alphaeus? But he doesn't, because I don't think they are brothers. I don't have time to go to these texts, but if you piece together Matthew 27, verse 56, and Mark 15, verse 40, and John chapter 19, verse 25, we're introduced to James's mother. She's one of the Marys who followed Jesus to the foot of the cross. She's in the company of Mary Magdalene, Mary the mother of Jesus. The connection would be that she's called Mary, the wife of Clopas, James's mother. And Clopas in the Hebrew is the same word for Alphaeus in the Greek. And so we've worked out that Mary, the wife of Clopas, is Mary, the wife of Alphaeus, James's mother. That would mean, if you read those texts, that his brother is called Joas. But we're not going to drill down into that. The text I do want you to go to, just for a moment, jump over to Mark 15:40, one of the texts I mentioned. Mark 15:40. There were also women looking on from afar, among whom was Mary Magdalene, Mary the mother of James the Less, and of Joas and Salome. Mary, the mother of James the Less and of Joas. We believe that's Mary, the wife of Clopas. That means Mary, the wife of Alphaeus. It means Mary, the mother of James. And look at how he's described. James the Less. If you want to circle that little word less, it's a Greek word, micros. Might ring a bell. Microbe. Microcosm. Microbiology. If you're a scientist or work in the medical field, you know what microbiology is. It's the looking at what can't be looked at without a microscope. That kind of hidden part of life, but the very important part of life, all of that, genes and so on. And that's our Greek word, and that gives us our English word. And so does that say something about him? Well, it could. It might hint at the fact he was small in stature. James the little one, you know? Or, and this may be closer to it, because there's two James, it may be James the less, and it could carry the idea of James the younger one, the smaller James, the younger James. But more than likely, I think it's James the less prominent. James the less prominent. Because remember, he's part of the four, three of which we know virtually nothing about. As John MacArthur said in his book, the 12, they seem to be less intimate with Jesus than the other eight. Doesn't make them less important, but they are less prominent. They don't have as big a footprint. We know nothing about them virtually. I mean, James is the brother of John. He's got a prominence. In fact, we don't know anything about James, the son of Alphaeus, and how he died. But if you go to Acts chapter 12 and verse 2, we're told that James, the brother of John, was martyred by Herod. And so there's a significance given to this other James that isn't given to the lesser James. Tuck it under your hat, because I think it speaks to something. He is James the obscure. He's James the not so well known. You know, how would you like to be, hey, this is James Mycroft. This is James, not so well known, you know. But he didn't put his head down. He kept his head up because that's who he is. That was his calling. That was his ministry. And the fact that the Bible highlights that, I think, is representative of the fact there are many James the Less who are in the shadows of some of the prominent leaders in the church, but their ministry is so important. They're no less part of the apostolic band. What about Labius, whose surname was Thaddeus? Well, as I've said, he's got a third name, Judas. He's called Labius here in Matthew 10 and Thaddeus. But over in Luke chapter 6 and verse 16, by deduction, we can work out he had a third name. Because in Luke chapter 6 and verse 16, when you get to the final four, we are told that you have James, the son of Alphaeus. That's the James we're talking about. Then you have Simon called the Zealot. We've noticed him. But then we read of Judas, the son of James. Where did Labius go? Whose surname is Thaddeus? This is him. And then you have Judas Iscariot, who became the betrayer. So, you could call him Labius, Thaddeus, or Judas. From this point on, we're probably just going to call him Judas. Interestingly, given that there's the possibility of two Judases, in John 14, verse 22, he's helped because when he's introduced by John, we read Judas, not Iscariot. All right? This is Judas, not the skunk and betrayer and traitor of our Lord Jesus. This is Judas, Thaddeus, Labius, the other Judas. He's called in Luke 6, verse 16, Judas, the son of James. If you notice the word the son in your English text, it's italics. The translators have put it in there because literally in the Greek, it's Judas of James. Now that led the AV, the King James translators, to put in brother. If you've got a King James, it'll say Judas, the brother of James. If that's true, that's interesting. If he's the brother of James and James is the half-brother of Jesus, what does that make Judas, who's not Iscariot, a half-brother of the Lord Jesus? Could that be possible? We don't think so for a couple of reasons. Number one, it's not a good translation. Son of would be a better translation. Most lexicographers and linguists would argue that. But more importantly than that, John 7 verse 5, as the public ministry of Jesus is unfolding, it tells us that Jesus' brothers did not believe on him. And when you piece the gospel record together, the assumption is that his brothers, can you imagine this? Jesus' brothers, that would be James and Judas and Joas, and he's got sisters. They don't believe in him. And the assumption is they actually don't believe until after the resurrection. And then in Acts chapter 1, verse 12 and 13, you read about the apostles in the upper room, the women that were gathered with them, and the brothers of Jesus. It seems by now they were on his team. So that's why we don't think that Judas, not Iscariot, of the apostolic list can be a brother of Jesus, because it's not a good translation of the brother of James, and none of Jesus' brothers believed on him till after the resurrection, and clearly this Judas did. Okay, now, one other thing. The Bible records a question he asked. That's the one thing we have on Judas, Labius, whose surname was Thaddeus. Go over to John 14, 22. John 14, 22. And we're in the upper room discourse. Jesus is giving them notice that he's leaving, ascending to the Father, to the Father's house. He's gone there. He will go there. He'll come back and receive them unto himself, because he's the truth, the life, and the way. No man gets to the Father without him. He's going to promise them that his leaving them is not shortchanging them, because the Holy Spirit's going to come in his place, another comforter of the same nature and kind. And Jesus, who's been with them, God's presence among them, they will come to enjoy God's presence in them forever by the indwelling presence of the Holy Spirit, who's part of the triunity of God. So it's a straight swap. And in fact, they're better off, because the localized presence of God in Jesus Christ's incarnation will be universalized by the Holy Spirit in every believer. Powerful thought, by the way. So all of this is going on, and I think I'm right in assuming he asks Jesus a question. That is, Labius or Thaddeus or Judas. Look at verse 22. Judas, not Iscariot, said to him, Jesus, Lord, how is it that you will manifest yourself to us and not to the world? Let me pause, because Jesus will answer it. I think behind this, remember, all the apostles were Jews. Many of them had heard from John the Baptist, this is the one who was promised. And when you go back to the promises of the Old Testament, a kingdom is promised with the king. And it's a political kingdom. It's a spiritual kingdom, but it has geographical dimensions. It's centered in the city of Jerusalem. It's the throne of David. It's the descendants of David. And you read in Zechariah that all the nations will come up and worship in Jerusalem. How can that be when it's the Romans that control Jerusalem? And Thaddeus is like, Lord, hey, before you go, here's what he asks. Now, you've shown yourself to us. How are you going to do it to the world? Now, I know they've seen your power, they've seen your glory, they've heard your words, they've watched your miracles, but that's been here, there, not everywhere. Seems like, when's this big kingdom going to come? Loud and universal. And what does Jesus say? If anyone loves me, he will keep my word, and my Father will love him, and we will come to him and make our home with him. He who does not love me does not keep my words, and the word which you hear is not mine, but my Father has sent me. Look, Judas, Lebius, Thaddeus, that kingdom is going to come. And remember in Acts 1:16, on the moment of his ascension, Lord, when are you going to restore the kingdom of Israel? He doesn't say, I'm not. He says, that's not for you to know the time and the season. Implication, it is coming, but that's not the present form or manifestation of the kingdom. The world will someday see me and mourn. I will come in glory and power, but right now, this is a kingdom of life on life, lives changed by my love. I'm not going to destroy my enemies. I'm going to make friends of my enemies through the gospel. But here's the takeaway, if that's true, and I think it is. The present kingdom is more internal than external, people-focused and place-focused, quiet, not loud. But here you have a man we don't know much about. But he's one of the apostles, sent out to preach, cast out demons in Jesus' name. He did some good work, but you don't know a whole lot about it. What's the point? It kind of ties into the nature of the kingdom. Kingdom work. It's kind of a reflection of the nature of the kingdom. Right now, the kingdom's quiet. It's life on life. It's one life being changed through the love of God expressed in the way we live and speak and act. The bigger kingdom, the more glorious one, awaits the second coming. And in some ways, Thaddeus will live out the answer to his own question. Lord, how are you going to manifest yourself to the world? Is there not something bigger than this? Yes, someday, but right now it's about loving me, loving my commandments, and loving those whom I love in a loving way.
0: Serving Jesus comes down to loving God and loving others, and sometimes we're called to do this in an anonymous but significant way. 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I'm Wayne Shepherd, inviting you to join us again next time for more bold and clear Bible teaching from Philip DeCourcy here on Know the Truth. Today's program was produced and sponsored by Know the Truth Incorporated. Jesus said, "You shall know the truth, and the truth shall make you free."

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1: Psalm 27, verses 7 through 14. Hear my voice when I call, Lord. Be merciful to me and answer me. My heart says of you, seek his face. Your face, Lord, I will seek. Do not hide your face from me. Do not turn your servant away in anger. You have been my helper. Do not reject me or forsake me, God, my Savior. Though my father and mother forsake me, the Lord will receive me. Teach me your way, Lord. Lead me in a straight path because of my oppressors. Do not turn me over to the desire of my foes, for false witnesses rise up against me, spouting malicious accusations. I remain confident of this. I will see the goodness of the Lord in the land of the living. Wait for the Lord. Be strong and take heart and wait for the Lord. Waiting on God, written by Nancy Gavianis. As a little girl, I got so excited when I'd see special signs appear on the side of the road. I thought colorful signs meant my family had arrived at the popular amusement park we were driving to. I'd joyfully start gathering my things, only to be disappointed to see more signs and have to wait even longer before we reached the park. Eventually, I realized those signs announced that visitors were getting closer, but were still miles away. Like an excited child wondering, "Are we there yet?" We can also be impatient and anxious to arrive at our next destination. Waiting for God to move in our lives or to rescue us from our trials can be challenging. David was facing much adversity, which he mentions throughout Psalm 27, yet he still placed his hope and trust in God and waited for him to respond. David didn't know how long it would take for God to act, but he knew God would help him, saying in verse 13, I remain confident of this. I will see the goodness of the Lord in the land of the living. It may take longer than we'd like to experience our breakthrough, but let's take courage in these words from verse 14. Wait for the Lord. Be strong and take heart and wait for the Lord. As we turn to the Psalms and the rest of Scripture for encouragement, we can take comfort in knowing God is working even while we wait. Let's pray. Lord, you are faithful and good, even when your timing feels longer than we hoped. Teach us to wait with courage and trust, knowing you are at work in ways we cannot yet see. Strengthen our hearts today to rest in your promises and hope in your presence. In Jesus' name we pray. Amen.
2: As you go about your day, reflect on these questions. Why is it hard sometimes to wait for God's answer? How can you remain hopeful as you wait?
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3: A listener writes, Gary, how important is it to get your future in-law's blessing before marrying their daughter?
4: Well, that's ideal, but you may not always get it. And that doesn't necessarily mean that the two of you shouldn't get married. There's some in-laws, no one's ever going to be good enough for their daughter or their son. And they're not going to give you their blessing. So I think you try, you reach out, you make an effort. And if they say, no, we can't do that, I think you ought to slow down and you ought to find out why. And you ought to begin to look at some of those things and be realistic. That is, don't let their opposition push you to marry each other. Consider it. Make sure you know what you're doing. I wouldn't say that you always have to base your decision on the blessing of your in-laws.
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6: 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I'm Dave Piper, and in half an hour's time, we're hearing from the news team with The Front Page. But before that, let's join David Jeremiah for Turning Point.
7: As a Christian, it's natural to celebrate all that God has done for you. But have you ever praised Him for what He will do in the future? Today on Turning Point, Dr. David Jeremiah explains why King David did just that and why it's so beneficial for believers in this generation as well. With a forward-looking message to inspire and challenge, here's David with the conclusion of The Best is Yet to Come.
8: And how do we know that? Because the yet-to-come part of life is in the hands of God, and we've watched Him. We've watched Him. What He's done in the past, what He's doing in the present, is simply a guarantee of what it will be in the future. Only, I think the psalmist is right. It's the best. The best is yet to come. I hope you will stay with us as we complete this month of teaching on the Psalms, and we talk about this particular psalm together. We are very excited about what God has done this month, and excited because we know the book of Psalms is so visceral and it's so meaningful to people. One of the things I hope will happen because of this series is that you will be motivated to read the book. Read the book of Psalms. You won't be disappointed, I promise you. You will find insights there that you never dreamed were in the Bible. If you do that, this will have been worthwhile. Well, let's get back to what we started yesterday. We're talking about the future, and the Bible teaches us that the best is yet to come, and that's what we learn from this wonderful psalm. So here we go, part two.
9: How many of you know that one of the great tests as to whether or not you're truly in the family of God is your love for the other people who are in that family? In fact, the Word of God so very directly makes that a test that if you have not read 1 John recently, you ought to go back and read it. Over and over again in 1 John, we are told that one of the tests of our relationship with God is our relationship with His people. Listen to these words. 1 John chapter 3 and verse 14. We know that we have passed from death to life because we love the brethren. He who does not love his brother abides in death. 1 John chapter 4, verses 7 and 8. Beloved, let us love one another, for love is of God. And everyone who loves is born of God and knows God. He who does not love does not know God, for God is love. 1 John 4, 11. Beloved, if God so loved us, we also ought to love one another. 1 John 4, 20 and 21. If someone says, I love God and hates his brother, he's a liar. For he who does not love his brother whom he has seen, how can he love God whom he has not seen? And this commandment we have from him, that he who loves God must love his brother also. And John 13:35 puts it this way, by this will all men know that you are my disciples, if you have love one for another. So David reflects upon his relationships and the people of God. Have you ever stopped for a moment when you're in the midst of difficult times and counted up the true godly Christian friends that God has given you? One of the best things about going through difficulty, going through a little storm in your life, is that all of a sudden the true nature of God's people is evidenced to you, and you find out that you have some wonderful godly friends who God has given to you. So he rejoices in the presence of God. And then very quickly in the next verse, he talks about seeing God in his principles. In verse 4, he says, concerning the sorrows shall be multiplied who hasten after another god. Their drink offerings of blood I will not offer, nor take up their names on my lips. David begins to think about the people that he loves, and then he begins to think about the people he doesn't think so much about. Now, I know we're supposed to love everyone, but David here is talking about those who offer themselves to idols and those whose lips breathe the names of idolatry. David had seen the idols of Moab and the idols in Philistia, and he had heard about the idolatry that had gone on in the history of his own people. And he said, as I sit here thinking about all of this and meditating on the goodness of God, I am so thankful for the principles of God's holiness that have kept me from being an idolater and from uttering the name of idols with my lips. And he just revels in the presence of Almighty God. You know, if God never did anything for us, if we couldn't enumerate on our hands the blessings that we feel, if we truly understand our Bibles, men and women, just to know God and just to know that He knows us is blessing enough to keep us occupied for the rest of our lives. But David doesn't stop there. He moves in the main part of the psalm to seeing God and what He is doing at the present time. He remembers who God is. And then in verses 5 through 8, he remembers what God is doing. And we'll go through these very quickly, but you will notice how wonderfully they are listed for us. He rehearses what God is doing. First of all, in verse 5, he sees that the Lord is his completeness. O Lord, you are the portion of my inheritance and my cup. Old Testament language that puts these Hebrew words together, simply saying that the Lord is the one who makes us complete, that provides for us what we need. It is the answer to the prayer in the Lord's Prayer. Give us this day our daily bread. God has provided for us. Have you ever stopped to thank God just for the daily provisions that He provides? And then he goes on to say that not only is God His completeness, but God is His certainty. You maintain my lot, he says. Now, that doesn't mean God takes care of the empty lot you own out in the country. The word lot here means your circumstances. He takes care of your circumstances. Isn't it an interesting thing that this one who writes these words in this parenthesis in his life is the one who has been hunted down by Saul. He's the one who has been thrown out of his home, the one who has lost his presence among the people, who can't worship with the people of God in his city. He's a fugitive to his own family. And yet he's able to praise God in the midst of it all and say, "Oh Lord God, you maintain my lot. You take care of my circumstances." If anyone had to learn this lesson the hard way, it was David. And it was God who protected him through the long days of Saul's hatred toward him. And then he says in verse 6, "The Lord is our contentment." This is a wonderful verse. I've actually seen this on a couple of Christian cards over the years. Never have quite understood what it meant, but I now understand what it means and what a blessing it is. The Lord is our contentment. He says in verse 6, "The lines have fallen to me in pleasant places. Yes, I have a good inheritance." Lord, when I look back over my life, I've had a good life. And I have a great deal to be thankful for. Can you say that? When I look back over my shoulder, I was born in a Christian family. I was reared on the gospel, nurtured on the milk of the Word of God, given the privilege of going to a Christian schools and Christian college, and blessed with godly friends who gave me good counsel when I needed it, and on, protected from the things that could have and maybe should have happened to me when I was running wild as a young man. And I look back and say, "Oh God, man, I've had a good life. I'm more blessed than I should be. I should have lived at least 150 years to be this blessed. But God has blessed me." That's what David is saying. He's saying, "The lines have fallen to me in pleasant places, and I have a good inheritance." When you get yourself down in a self-pity party and everything gets out of perspective, you need to come back to realize what you have and how God has blessed you and be content with what you have. The Word of God says we can learn in whatever state we are to be content. Philippians 4:11. Did you know that? And did you know it's something you have to learn? It's not something that automatically happens. You don't just wake up. Some babies are born contented and some are not. All babies are born discontented. They have to learn to be contented. Oh, they may be more compliant than others, but you let them not have their bottle in a short period of time, they become discontented. Amen? You have to learn contentment. David, like Paul, learned to be content. Hebrews 13:5 says, "Let your conduct be without covetousness. Be content with such things as you have, for he himself has said, 'I will never leave you nor forsake you.'"
10: contented.
9: And then in verse 7, David continues to review the blessings of the Lord in his life presently as he takes inventory, counting his blessings one by one. And he realizes, he says, the Lord is our counsel. He says, I will bless the Lord who has given me counsel. My heart also instructs me in the night seasons. How many of you know what a blessing it is to know Almighty God on a first name basis and be able to come to Him as the Word of God says, if any of you lacks wisdom, let him ask of God. It doesn't say go through all of these hierarchical people before you get to God. It says just go right to God and ask Him and He will give you wisdom. And He will never scold you for coming. And He is always available to you. And sometimes in the night seasons, when you're not even thinking about Him, He solves your problems in the night. Do you know that experience? When you go to bed at night thinking about something that's heavy on your heart, and you give it to God in the night, and when you wake up in the morning, somehow in the night, God has brought it all together in your mind and resolved it. You say, I've never had that experience. Well, you ought to try counting your blessings before you go to sleep. And telling God about the needs that you have and then leaving them with Him and watching what He does. David says, my heart instructs me in the night seasons. Wow. The Lord is our completeness and our certainty and our contentment and our counsel. And he ends this little section by saying, the Lord is our confidence. He ends with this strong statement of affirmation as he reviews the blessing of the Lord in his life. He says, I have set the Lord always before me. Because he is at my right hand, I shall not be moved. What a rejoicing, powerful statement. The Lord is before him. I have set him before me. And he's at my right hand. And I'm not going to be moved. Counts his blessings. You see what David has done? He's reviewed who God is. And now he's rehearsed what God does. And finally, he brings this to a conclusion by rejoicing at what God is going to do. And this is one of the most amazing portions of Scripture in the Old Testament because it demonstrates the supernatural quality of the Old Testament Word of God. Here in the Old Testament, David looks out into the future and through the eyes of faith, he sees things he has no right to see. He comprehends things that have never been communicated to him as far as we know from the Scripture except through faith by the Holy Spirit. And he writes accurately, so much so that when New Testament writers set out to talk about the truth which he unfolds, they quote this psalm as evidence. Now let's watch what happens. First of all, in rejoicing what God was going to do for him, David looks into the future and he says, I'm just having this wonderful time of praise, rejoicing, and I see the resurrection. Notice verse 10. He says, for you will not leave my soul in Sheol, or in the abode of the dead, or in the grave, nor will you allow your Holy One to see corruption. And notice in the text, the words Holy One are capitalized in the Bible because they're a reference to the Lord ultimately. But you see, before David even saw the resurrection of Christ, he saw his own resurrection. He has been reminded that while he doesn't understand completely what's going to happen, David has rehearsed for all of us all the good things God has done for him and is doing for him in his life. And it is incomprehensible to him that a God who would so care for him during his life would not care for him in his death and beyond. And so David sees that he will not be left in the grave, nor will he be left to suffer corruption. He sees his own resurrection. For some reason, God allowed David to know things about the future and what he was going to do that you don't find in the other books of the Bible. For instance, periodically people will come to me after someone they know has lost a baby. And they will say, Pastor, what happens to a little one when it dies? If it's not old enough to have understood and accepted the gospel, what if it's just 3 or 4 or 5 months old? What happens to that child? And of course, if you've ever had that question asked, you know that the answer to that is found in the story of David in the Old Testament. When his little baby died, the baby born to him and Bathsheba. And the Bible says that while the baby was sick unto death, that David fasted and he wore sackcloth and he mourned. When the baby died, David got up and dressed, anointed his body, quit fasting, and went back to life. Nobody could understand. It seemed like everything was upside down. And someone came and asked him, why do you act? This is a strange way to act. And David responded in the words, 2 Samuel chapter 12. Listen to what he said. And he said, while the child was alive, I fasted and I wept, for I said, who can tell whether the Lord will be gracious to me that the child may live? But now he is dead. Why should I fast? Can I bring him back again? I shall go to him, but he shall not return to me. What did David say? He knew that God had cared for that child and that someday he would see that child again. How did David know that? Through the eyes of faith, God had given him that knowledge that there is life after death, that there is a place God has prepared for those who love him, and that even though he did not have all the details that are written for us in the New Testament scriptures, he knew enough to believe in his own resurrection. But there's something even more amazing here. He believed not only in his own resurrection, but he saw enough to write about it, the resurrection of the Messiah. You say, Pastor Jeremiah, where is that here? How do I know that? Listen to the words here in the 10th verse. For you will not leave my soul in Sheol, nor will you allow your Holy One to see corruption. David could never have been the fulfillment of that phrase because he would not be considered the Holy One. You will show me the path of life, and your presence is fullness of joy. I can only appeal to the New Testament commentary on this, and I want to tell you that on two occasions, this passage is quoted in the New Testament. When Peter was preaching on the day of Pentecost, in that great sermon that caused so many people to believe, he is preaching, and in the words of Acts chapter 2, we read, now watch carefully, whom God raised up, he's preaching on the resurrection, you can hear Peter's voice, whom God raised up, having loosed the pains of death, because it was not possible that he should be held by it. For David says concerning him, I foresaw the Lord always before my face, for he's at my right hand, that I should not be shaken. Therefore my heart rejoiced, and my tongue was glad. Moreover, my flesh also shall rest in hope. This is a direct quote from Psalm 16. For you will not leave my soul in Hades, nor will you allow your Holy One to see corruption. You have made known to me the ways of life. You will make my joy full in your presence. Peter said that David said that Jesus Christ was coming out of the grave. I didn't say that. Peter said that. You say, well, did David understand all the nuances of that? I don't know. But I know that he spoke the truth about the resurrection of the Messiah, the Holy One. Paul was preaching later on, and he brought the same emphasis to this very passage. For in Acts chapter 13, we read, therefore, he also says in another psalm, speaking of David, you will not allow your Holy One to see corruption. For David, after he had served his own generation by the will of God, fell asleep and was buried with his fathers and saw corruption. Paul said, David said this, but it couldn't have been totally about himself because he fell asleep. He died. He said it about another, and that other was the Lord Jesus. So now watch this. Here's David counting his blessings. He doesn't have the resurrection to look back upon. He can only look forward to it. And he's saying, oh, what a blessed man I am. For God is not going to leave my soul in the grave. He's provided a way out through the resurrection of the Lord Jesus Christ. How many of you know, because he lives, we live also. Amen. And finally, he ends his little praise party by rejoicing in Christ's resurrection, and he rejoices finally in the rapture. Notice verse 11. It says, for you will show me the path of life, and in your presence is fullness of joy.

0: of being in the presence of Almighty God for one moment, and we're going to live with Him for eternity. And David looks beyond it. You say, how does one get to the presence of the Lord? Well, right now, there's only two ways. You can die as a Christian. And Paul said, for me to live is Christ, and to die is gain. And in 2 Corinthians, he said something like this, that when you die, what happens is you're absent from the body and present with the Lord. Absent from the body, what happens when a Christian dies? The Bible says immediately when they breathe their last, they're absent from this body and they're present with the Lord. And you're going to be there forever. But you know what I'm hoping for? I'm hoping to beat the rap of death. Aren't you? I'm looking forward to the rapture. Paul says in 1 Thessalonians chapter 4 that the Lord Himself will descend from heaven with a shout, with the voice of an archangel, with the trumpet of God, and the dead in Christ will rise first, and we who are alive and remain, and I hope I'm among that group, shall be caught up together with them in the clouds to meet the Lord in the air. Now watch this. And thus we shall always be with the Lord. That's how you get into the presence of the Lord. You either die into His presence or you fly into His presence. Amen? And David saw that. You know what? If all you knew about life was who God is and what He does, that'd be enough to keep you happy. But then you know not only who He is, but you find out how He ministers to you. He's your counselor. He's your friend. He's your provider. He's your satisfaction. He's your contentment. But then added to that is the fact that He's got this future prepared for us in His wonderful place where we are going to be with Him forever and know joy as it's meant to be known and pleasure as we've never known it. And it says it's going to be the fullness of it all, out to the fullest extent. Tell you what, you meditate on that for a while, and then you stay in your little pitiful funk and you ask me what's wrong. I'll tell you, you just need to go back to the Bible and find out what God has done for you. And there's not a one of us here that doesn't have an awful lot to rejoice about. Amen. A woman came to her pastor. She'd been in the church for years. She was very, very sick, and they didn't expect her to live for much more than a week or so. But she called her pastor up, and I've had people do this. She said, Pastor, I want you to come over. I want to plan my service. So he went over to her house, and she told him all the hymns that she wanted to have sung, all the scriptures she wanted to have read, who she wanted to sing the solos. But then she said, Pastor, there's one thing I want you to do. I know you're going to think this is strange, but I want you to hear me now, and I want you to promise me today that you'll do this. And he said, what's that? He said, well, when they lay me out in the casket and they bury me, I want to be buried with a fork in my right hand. He just could not believe anybody would ask for something so bizarre. She wasn't an overeater as far as he knew. He said, well, you know what? I've never had anybody ask me that before. But he said, if you'll try to help me understand why you're doing it, maybe it will help me feel better about doing it. She said, Pastor, one of the things I've loved about this church, I've been coming here since I was a little girl. She said, I don't think I've missed one potluck dinner since I've been coming. We used to have them all the time. And she said, I remember this. After the first course was served, one of the deacons or the elders would stand up and say, save your fork. The best is yet to come. And she said, I want to be buried with a fork in my hand. So when they walk by the casket, look at me, you'll be standing there. And when they say, what's that fork? You can tell them the best is yet to come. Amen. Amen. We have a lot to be thankful for. I don't know what kind of misery index you're living in, how difficult it is for you. But I know this, in the midst of it all, you can take a little parenthesis out of the war. Get someplace alone with Almighty God and remember who He is and what He's doing and what He's got planned. And let me tell you something. When you've summed it all up, you're going to have to say this. This is pretty good. But the best is yet to come. Amen.
1: 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The book of Psalms helps us to do that. I believe this radio program is geared to help you with your soul. Not just to go to heaven, your soul going to heaven. I'm talking about living every day. Your soul is what connects you to God, so you need to take care of your soul. Hebrews talks about those who watch for our souls I'd like to think I'm one of those people, not just for my own

0: soul, but for the souls of those who hear us teach and preach, and I believe this series has been like that. We're so thankful for your presence on this Friday edition of Turning Point. I want to remind you that one of the things that's good for your soul is to go to church. It will help you. It will keep you focused and give you the realization that you're not alone in the challenges you face. Be an encouragement to someone this weekend. We'll be back here on Monday with the next edition of Turning Point. I hope you'll join us then. I'm David Jeremiah. Have a good weekend.
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4: 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Paul Bramson serves as the president of Rock International. 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
5: Well, it's humbling, and I just say, praise you, Lord. You are just so great. I'm this little kid from Southern California that never went to university. I went to 2 years of college. I didn't get like a major degree or anything, but just wanted to please the Lord. And I love Nehemiah 2:12, which says, when he went to Jerusalem to rebuild the walls, he said, I didn't tell anybody what my God had put in my heart to do. And that's really my story in short, is that my faithful God keeps putting things into my heart to do, and I don't have the capacity to do them. I don't. But they go way beyond what I imagined, and somehow he gets it done through his servants.
4: Amen.
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6: Memory. It has the power to sustain us when the road ahead looks uncertain. You're listening to the daily devotional from Moody Bible Institute, known as Today in the Word. And I'm John Gager. You know, the principle of remembering our journey lies at the very heart of Numbers chapter 33, where Moses presents a detailed record of Israel's wilderness wanderings. At God's command, Moses recorded the stages in their journey, creating a permanent record of divine faithfulness through 4 decades. The list reads like ancient GPS coordinates. They left Ramses and camped at Sukkoth. They left Sukkoth and camped at Etham. They left the Red Sea and camped in the desert of Sin. Each location held memories, some of rebellion, others of provision. The Red Sea crossing, Mount Sinai, Kadesh, every stop represented encounters with God's grace and judgment. This detailed record served multiple purposes. For the generation entering Canaan, it demonstrated God's faithfulness despite their parents' failures. God had sustained them through every stage, providing manna, water, and protection. but the record also included sobering reminders of consequences, like Aaron's death at Mount Hor, because both of you broke faith with me. Moses concludes with future instructions for conquering Canaan, but the foundation is the journey record. Their past experiences with God would give them confidence for future battles. Which reminds us of a powerful principle in Psalm 77, verse 11. Today in the Word we read, I will remember the deeds of the Lord. He lets you and I choose to remember and praise God for His deeds today and every day. Love to have you visit our website, by the way. You'll find us at todayintheword.org. todayintheword.org.
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7: Earlier this week, Crystal Palace won the UEFA Conference League, securing the first European trophy in the club's history. At the weekend, Arsenal won the Premier League, and the week before, Aston Villa won the Europa League. It's been a very tense but exciting football season, and now that this particular season is coming to an end, I was really keen to have a conversation with Graham Daniels from Christians in Sport, and I asked him how he's seen God at work in a season that has been full of tension and pressure.
8: Now, I think there's probably two angles on that. One is God's kindness, God's common grace. He gave people the ability to run, jump, kick, chase, shoot, score, defend. So they're gifts, aren't they? And the Bible's very clear that in the Sermon on the Mount, Jesus says, God makes his sun shine and the rain fall on the just and the unjust. The Bible's clear, a day will come when the sun won't shine on the unjust, as it were. That is the day of judgment, and the Bible's clear of that. But until that day, God's common grace, his investment in everybody in the world, is a reality. So in that sense, in the broadest sense of all, God gave us sport to really, really enjoy. So I think that's a good starter for 10, isn't it?
7: Yeah, absolutely. I think that's a really good point. Graham, the Premier League has been full of drama, pressure and scrutiny. How do you think Christian players navigate that environment differently?
8: I think that's a really helpful question to me, James, because moving from that factor of common grace, which is for all of us to enjoy in God's good gifts, when a young man or a coach is a Christian in the Premier League, I think that's when we talk about the special grace of God, that if a person knows Christ personally and they work within that world, within that industry, my work, my research shows there are three things that are very specific to a Christian within that world. Number one, a degree of personal or existential security when you're injured, out of form, deselected sometimes, not making the England squad or the Welsh squad, Scottish squad. There's something about having Christ in you, the Holy Spirit in you, that gives a degree of assurance that you're loved regardless of success or failure. I think we then see that as the Spirit gets to work in a human being, they become more, they need more and more to line up how they feel with how they behave. So they have to, it's sanctification, isn't it? You have to behave in the changing room in a way that you think, this is how God would want me to behave here. This is what Christ wants from me. And sometimes that's countercultural and it causes conflict. And finally, I think when there's an existential security and a degree of integrity that aligns with who Christ is in you, often people will be drawn to Christ because they can see him at work in the way you conduct yourself in the changing room. Because let's face it, if you play for Arsenal, who you've used as an example, you're not impressive to Arsenal players, are you? Because they're in the same dressing room as you. So, you know, they're impressive to us, but you're at work together. So they're watching that integrity based on security, and it's often quite attractive to players.
7: Are there any particular challenges that Christian players face that fans on a day-to-day basis might not be aware of?
8: Yes, it's the deep-seated insecurity that it's almost impossible to grasp when you're not in that changing room. You could be the best player in the Premier League at any one moment on everybody's form book. But you know there's a guy waiting to come into the first team if your hamstring is a bit tight. And you're thinking, oh, it's a little bit tight. I've got a game in 3 days. I can feel it a bit. If I don't play, if he gets in and scores, I could be a few weeks. All that panic that we all face under pressure, those boys face. They really do. So working with people as individuals, in a sense, more than as a footballer, but as a human being, as a man, which is the work of people like, well, Christians and Sport Ballers in God F3, Sports Chaplaincy, the people involved in that work will know these individuals as men in the men's game, as men first. So they'll see all those insecurities in players, and Christians aren't immune to them. But as I indicated there, James, that's where the work of the Holy Spirit often provides. Can't take that away, obviously, because we're human, but it can alleviate that lack of assurance about performance.
7: Graham, it's almost on a weekly basis now, as I follow the football, that I notice that there are openly Christian players in the Premier League. Mm. There seem to be more now than I've ever noticed at any point in my life. What do you think is behind that increase?
8: Well, you're absolutely right to identify it. It's quite remarkable, isn't it? In all our lifetimes, really. I would say there are probably three major factors behind it. Firstly, there were some huge pioneers in the 90s, earlier, but certainly in the 90s, Gavin Peacock, Cyril Regis, people of that Premier League stature, who were standout performers and Christians. And one of the factors, I think, is that as people worked with those guys, there are probably 8 or 10 people like them, even if people didn't become a Christian, when they stayed in the game as coaches themselves, the not Christian people, I mean, who'd worked with those men, that changed their impression of what a Christian was. So there was a trust in the noughties, in the 2010s onwards. When there was a Christian in your change room or a young player was a Christian, they weren't nervous of them because they played with a believer who was a good pro. So I think that was one factor. 92, the coming of the Premier League, of course, was massive, absolutely massive, because of the influx of international players who weren't as embarrassed about being a Christian as perhaps an indigenous Brit might have been at the time. And then finally, God has used people like Ballers in God and F3, Sports Chaplaincy, as well as Christians in Sport, just to fan the flame, I think, amongst players. And of course, the challenge now in some ways, James, is 10 years ago, you'd be saying, gosh, there aren't many. And now you're saying there are so many. How can we help them all to grow? You know, what needs to happen to give them a chance to get stuck into church, for example? So a whole new set of challenges, but nice ones.
7: Do you think that the visibility of Christian players has made it easier for some of the younger athletes who you also represent, not only in football, but throughout the world of sport at professional and amateur levels? Do you think it's made it easier for all of them to talk about their faith?
8: Without question. And as you indicate, one of the things that we've worked on, particularly at Christians in Sport, given that so many good organisations are now in the broader football, men's football and women's football market, is that we've concentrated at Christians in Sport on parents of youngsters who are in the performance pathways of elite sport, but particularly professional football. And we've never had as many mums and dads, because a youngster can't come if they're under 16. So we'll have a regular meeting for parents to talk about raising their child in a Christian home, the pressures of elite football, how other parents cope, how you care for your other children, all the travelling involved, Sunday sport. So we've never had as many people as we have now wanting to come to those meetings, because that means the realisation that there are Christians involved in elite football has permeated all the way through to under 12s, 13s, 14s. So there's no question there's a shift going on, and that the famous names are now making it evident to families, Christian families particularly, that their children may end up in a profession where there are other Christians. And they want encouragement, but also education on how to navigate that.
7: I wonder, Graham, if I can ask you for some advice, because there may well be people listening to this now that they're not on the top levels of the Premier League, but perhaps they're playing cricket for a local club, or they are locally involved in athletics, or maybe they even just go to classes at their local gym and they're desperate for ideas to help them share their faith whilst they're there. What advice would you give someone in one of those situations?
8: Well, you're 80% of the way there if you're already joining a club or a member of a club or in the gym, or because that means you're investing time, God-given time, in hanging out with people who may not have a Christian faith. Now, many of us don't do that. So actually, well done you, if that's you, because you're engaging in relationships where you're more vulnerable. You're not in control. They're not coming to your building. You're in theirs, as it were. I think that's fantastic. Look, I think if I had one top tip, it would be, if at all possible, be the last to leave. You know, there's training and there's things to pick up. If you're putting things back at the end of a session, a keep fit session in a gym, just hang out with people who put things away. Be seen to be a servant leader, because invariably at some point, somebody A gets talking to you and B says, you're always willing to help. Why is that? And here's point number two. Just say, well, anything, you know, as a Christian, as somebody who goes to church, as a follower of Jesus, whatever language suits you, to say, well, I suppose I like helping to put things away, because as a Christian, I'm thrilled that I get the chance to come here and play. And I just love working up my Christian faith in the netball club. And here's the beauty. Have you ever met somebody who's a Christian who plays netball before? Always finish with a question. Always finish with a simple question. Because, of course, you can read the body language, can't you? If somebody doesn't want to talk, they say, not really. And you say, oh, there we are. Well, good. We'll see you next Thursday. But they might just say, well, funny enough, when I was at school or university, or, oh, I work with somebody who's a Christian. Oh, is he a nice guy? Off you go. So, yeah, stay in there. Be the last to leave. Help put things away. And say something about Jesus and ask a question and read the room. Oh, my gosh, so many people have started coming to church because somebody like you, if that's you, is stuck into that place.
7: Such useful advice. Graham, we're going to end the interview in a moment, but I can't let the interview go on because obviously the Premier League has come to an end now. We've got the Champions League final with Arsenal in that. I'm sure some of our listeners will be interested in that. But we also have a World Cup summer. I know a lot of people are going to be excited about that. Now, many of our listeners, I guess their temptation would be if they want to follow the World Cup, they'll follow it at home with their families. I'm sure it'll be a lovely time. What advice would you give them, though, to use the World Cup as a potential to bring people in their community together?
8: Well, you could see there's quite a strong parallel to your question, or my answer to your question on being involved in a club, isn't it? You know, try and watch the game with friends. Just try not to eat alone, they say, don't they, as a Christian? You know, try not to watch football alone. Try and watch it with friends. Invite people to your home to watch it. Be hospitable. Be warm. Be kind. Be interesting. And the same follows, doesn't it? Somebody might say, they know you well enough, they might just say, you go to church, don't you? They start to equate the fact that you're generous, kind-hearted, want to hang out, aren't heavy, are good at being normal. Once they associate that with, oh my word, is that because they're a Christian? I think what we can't assume is that people will think that we're a nice person. It must be because we're a Christian. Often people don't put those two things together. They just think he's a nice guy. And then when they work out there's something about church and they go, oh, I wonder if they work together those. Then you're close to a conversation about your faith where you can say, well, haven't you met a Christian before who likes football? You go to church? Yeah, I'm a Christian. Yeah. Have you met a Christian before who goes to football, who loves football? At that point, 9 times out of 10, somebody says, well, not really, no. And you say, oh, well, there we are then. Well, anyway, who's on next? Who's playing tomorrow? But they might just say, well, funny enough, I work with somebody, they don't like football, but they're a Christian too. Easy, be good at being normal behaviour because you make time for people, isn't it? Same principle, I think, James.
7: Well, that was Graham Daniels from Christians in Sport speaking to me earlier this week for this evening's edition of The Front Page. You may be interested to know that Graham Daniels has written a tract aimed at football fans. It'll be a really great tract to have in your church if you're likely to have non-Christians coming in over the summer throughout the World Cup. It's ideal for any football fan, and it explains how and why Jesus is the true greatest of all time. It's called Who is the Real Goat? And it's available from 10 of those. Thanks for being with us on this evening's edition of The Front Page.
9: 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At 10:45, we're joining Pastor John Munro for The Verdict. But before that, let's delve into the Bible with Dr. J. Vernon McGee and Through the Bible.

0: I've said it before, there really is no pain like family pain. Welcome to Through the Bible with Dr. J. Vernon McGee. As the Bible bus rolls into Genesis chapter 27, we're given a glimpse of life behind the front door of a troubled home. If you're a parent, you already know this may be one of the hardest roles you'll ever have. Every day brings decision, both the big and small, and we need God's wisdom to navigate them, especially if our desire is to help our children walk with the Lord. In this study, we'll see one clear lesson from Isaac and Rebecca. Not something to follow, but something to avoid, because it leads to deep and lasting hurt. As you find your seat and get settled, here's a letter from a listener in Africa. She says, I am a Muslim woman and a mother, and I want to share what I experienced the first time I listened to your program. I was doing my daily chores at home when I decided to change the radio station. As if guided by divine intervention, I came across your program in Pula. Hearing my mother tongue immediately caught my attention, and I stopped to listen. I didn't know the program, and I had no idea how deeply it would touch my heart. From the very first moments, I felt something special. The explanations were simple and clear, and given without judgment. I felt understood, even though I was just listening at home. That day, I knew I needed to keep listening. The speaker didn't impose anything, but gently guided and brought inner peace. I felt calm, as if a heavy weight had been lifted. For the first time, I felt my questions mattered, and that there were answers that could nourish my heart and mind. Now, I never miss a program. It has become an important time of reflection and learning for me. It helps me understand life and myself. I am convinced I am on the right path. God is good. If you'd like to join us in praying for this mother and for millions of others who have had the opportunity to catch the Bible bus in more than 250 languages around the world, sign up for our World Prayer Team at ttb.org. And if you're listening and learning through Genesis with us, and you've had an aha moment, or fancy yourself stopping to marvel at what God is teaching, we'd love to hear from you. Send a note through our app, email us ttb@twr.org.uk, or write to us through the Bible, care of TWR UK, PO Box 606, WA14, 2YS. Let's pray. Heavenly Father, we come to your word ready to hear from you. Open our eyes to your truth. Draw those who do not yet know you to yourself. In Jesus' name, amen.
1: Now today, friends, our study brings us to the 27th chapter of the book of Genesis. And if you have your Bible and will turn there, it'll make it more meaningful to you. And if you use our notes and follow along with them. Now, this chapter has as its theme Jacob and Rebecca conniving to get the blessing of Isaac for Jacob, which blessing old Isaac intended for Esau. But you see, Jacob wanted the blessing of his father, and he knew God had promised his mother that the elder would serve the younger, and the blessing was his already. He did not believe God. Rebecca's mother did not believe God. And evidently Isaac, the father, didn't believe God. He would never have attempted to bypass Jacob and to give the blessing to Esau. He followed his feelings and appetite in contradiction to the distinct word of God. The method of Jacob in obtaining this birthright, it cannot be supported on any grounds whatsoever. He used fraud and deceit His conduct is despicable. You can't condone him at all any more than you could condone the conduct of Sarah and Abraham in the matter of Hagar and Ishmael. God could not use the trickery and cleverness of Jacob. And we're going to see that God deals with this man in a very definite way. He's going to pay Jacob for his sin in the same coin in which he sinned. And you'll note that as we get now into this chapter here. That gives us preliminary that will enable us to understand. Now, last time we concluded in chapter 26 by seeing that Esau was about 40 years old, and he took to wife a Hittite, and it was a great grief to Isaac and Rebekah for him to do that. And now they recognize that if Jacob is not to marry a Hittite or a Philistine, that he must be sent down, just as Isaac got a bride from the family of Abraham, that is, from the same stock. Now will you notice, chapter 27, verse 1, it came to pass that when Isaac was old and his eyes were dim so that he could not see, he called Esau, his eldest son, and said unto him, My son, and he said unto him, Behold, here am I. And he said, Behold, now I'm old. I know not the day of my death. Now therefore take, I pray thee, thy weapons, thy quiver, and thy bow, and go out to the field, and take me some venison, and make me savory meat, such as I love, and bring it to me, that I may eat, that my soul may bless thee before I die. Now this man Isaac, we've already seen he was an outstanding man, a great man. He's no weakling by any means, because we saw in the last chapter that Abimelech and the Philistines, they wanted to make a treaty with him because they feared him. And he was that type of a man. That is, he was an outstanding man of that day, very prominent. Now, he reveals here, though, that weakness of the flesh. All during his life, this boy Esau, and Esau was his favorite, and Jacob was the favorite of Rebekah, and Esau was the outdoor boy, and he'd go out, and he'd bring in a deer or some animal, and he'd fix it, barbecue it for his father, and the old man enjoyed it. And now he's old, and he wants to bless the boy. Now, he knows God has said the elder will serve the younger, but he bypasses that, because he wants to bless the boy. And he says, Now go out and bring me in something, and I'll bless you because of it. My, what a revelation this is of this family. And have you noticed the strife that's in the families since we have come into this last major section of Genesis? There was strife in the family of Abraham because of Hagar. There's strife now in this family, these twins. Now, will you notice, Rebekah overheard that. And Rebekah heard when Isaac spake to Esau his son. And Esau went into the field to hunt for venison and to bring it. And Rebekah spake unto Jacob her son, saying, Behold, I heard thy father speak unto Esau thy brother, saying, Bring me venison, make me savory meat, that I may eat and bless thee before the Lord before my death. Now therefore, my son, obey my voice according to that which I command thee. Now, this is the plot and plan of Rebekah, and it's deceit, it's absolutely trickery, and it cannot be condoned on any basis whatsoever. And God's recording it as history, not that he condones it. He condemns it, and we're going to see that. You remember the things that are being done here, and you'll see chickens come home to roost for Jacob. Now, she says to him, You obey me, you go now to the flock, and fetch me from thence two good kids of the goats, and I will make them savory meat for thy father, such as he loveth. And thou shalt bring it to thy father, that he may eat, and that he may bless thee before his death. And Jacob said to Rebekah his mother, Behold, Esau my brother is a hairy man, and I'm a smooth man. Now, he was not only an outdoor man, red man, but he was a hairy man. He was, I would think, the first hippie that there was. He grew hair everywhere, and I'm a smooth man. My father, peradventure, will feel me, and I shall seem to him as a deceiver. not only seem a deceiver, he is a deceiver. And I shall bring a curse upon me and not a blessing. And his mother said unto him, upon me be thy curse, my son. Only obey my voice and go fetch me them. And he went and fetched and brought them to his mother. And his mother made savory meat such as his father loved. And Rebekah took goodly raiment of her eldest son Esau, which were with her in the house, put upon Jacob her younger son, and she put the skins of the kids of the goats upon his hand and upon the smooth of his neck. And she gave the savory meat and the bread which she'd prepared under the hand of her son Jacob. And friends, I can't help but comment on this. Now, she put the skin of the kid of the goat on the back of his neck and on the back of his hand. So when his father would feel him, why, he'd think that it was Esau. Not only did he feel him, friends, he couldn't help but smell him. And I want to say that apparently the deodorant that Esau was using was not very potent at all. Fact of the matter is, I think he's like the whimsical story I heard about two men working in a very tight place, and one of them finally said to the other, and he says, I think that the deodorant of one of us has quit working. And the other fellow says, must be you, because I don't use any. And friends, I don't think that Esau used any, and I'm not sure that he had a shower very often. This man not only felt hairy, but he smelled like a hippie too, by the way. May I say, you can't help but notice that as you go through here. And the thing that happened, now he came unto his father and said, my father, and he said, here am I, who art thou, my son? The voice was not quite the voice of Esau's. Everything else, it was like Esau. And Jacob said unto his father, I'm Esau thy firstborn. I've done according as thou badest me. Arise, I pray thee, sit and eat of my venison, that thy soul may bless me. And Isaac said unto his son, how is it that thou hast found it so quickly, my son? And he said, because the Lord thy God brought it to me. And believe me, this boy at this particular point is a typical pious fraud. And you find many of them today in fundamental circles. They talk about the Lord leading them. And sometimes the Lord leads them to do some very unusual things. I find out sometimes a Christian man can do things that if the mafia did it, and the mafia does things like that, why, the mafia would be arrested for it. But they very piously pray about it and say it's the Lord's will. I'm not always sure about that. And believe me, this boy, Jacob, at this point is a pious fraud, because the Lord thy God brought it to me. The Lord had nothing to do with this, friends. Verse 21, and Isaac said unto Jacob, come near, I pray thee, that I may feel thee, my son, whether thou be my very son Esau or not. Isaac suspicioned something. But you see, Rebekah knew Isaac very well, and she had worked this thing out. And so Jacob went near unto Isaac his father, and he felt him and said, the voice is Jacob's voice, but the hands are the hands of Esau. And I think also the odor was too. I don't think there's any question about that. The hands are the hands of Esau. And he discerned him not, because his hands were hairy as his brother Esau's hand. So he blessed him. And he said, art thou my very son Esau? And he said, I am. And he said, bring it near to me, and I'll eat of my son's venison, that my soul may bless thee. And he brought it near to him, and he did eat, and he brought him wine, and he drank. And his father Isaac said unto him, come near now, and kiss me, my son. He came near and kissed him, and he smelled the smell of his raiment. I told you that was there, friends. And blessed him and said, see, the smell of my son is the smell of a field which the Lord hath blessed. Therefore God give thee of the dew of heaven and the fatness of the earth and plenty of corn and wine. Let people serve thee and nations bow down to thee. Be Lord over thy brethren, and let thy mother's sons bow down to thee. Cursed be everyone that curseth thee, and blessed be he that blesseth thee. Now, he's giving a blessing he had received. He's passing it on, but the interesting thing is, it already was Jacob's. God had said that. God had already blessed. And God is not accepting this at all. You can write that down. Now, let me read verse 30. And it came to pass, as soon as Isaac had made an end of blessing Jacob, and Jacob was yet scarce gone out from the presence of Isaac his father, that Esau his brother came in from his hunting, and he also had made savory meat, brought it unto his father, and said unto his father, Let my father arise and eat of his son's venison, that thy soul may bless me. And Isaac his father said unto him, Who art thou? And he said, I'm thy son, thy firstborn Esau. And Isaac trembled very exceedingly and said, Where is he that hath taken venison and brought it me? And I've eaten of all before thou camest, and they blessed him. Yea, and he shall be blessed. And somebody says, Well, does venison taste like goat or lamb? It sure does. I remember several years ago that when I was pastor in Pasadena, at one of the offices there, he and I went deer hunting up in Utah. And we got a deer, but wasn't enough to feed the congregation. We invited them in for a venison dinner, and it was just a time of good, wholesome fellowship, and we had a lot of fun. But we didn't have enough to go around, so we got two lamb legs, and that was cooked also, and nobody could tell the difference. Everybody said the venison is good. It tastes very much alike. Now, Isaac really sees he's been taken in. And when Esau heard the words of his father, he cried with a great and exceeding bitter cry and said unto his father, Bless me, even me also, my father. And he said, Thy brother came with subtlety and hath taken away thy blessing. And he said, Is not he rightly named Jacob? And he was a usurper. For he hath supplanted me these two times. He took away my birthright. And behold, now he's taken away my blessing. And he said, Hast thou not reserved a blessing for me? And Isaac answered and said unto Esau, Behold, I have made him thy lord, and all his brethren have I given to him for servants, and with corn and wine have I sustained him. And what shall I do now unto thee, my son? And Esau said unto his father, Hast thou but one blessing, my father? Bless me, even me also, O my father. And Esau lifted up his voice and wept. And Isaac his father answered and said unto him, Behold, thy dwelling shall be the fatness of the earth and of the dew of heaven from above, and by thy sword shalt thou live and shalt serve thy brother. It shall come to pass when thou shalt have the dominion that thou shalt break his yoke from off thy neck. And Esau hated Jacob because of the blessing wherewith his father blessed him. And Esau said in his heart, The days of mourning for my father are at hand. Then will I slay my brother Jacob. In other words, my father's old. He won't live very much longer. And just soon as my father dies, I'll kill Jacob. I'll get rid of him. And that was the thought in the heart of Esau. Now, Rebekah's in the background, and these words of Esau, her elder son, were told to Rebekah, and she sent and called Jacob, her younger son, and said unto him, Behold, thy brother Esau is touching thee, doth comfort himself, purposing to kill thee. Now, therefore, my son, obey my voice, and arise, flee thou to Laban, my brother, in Haran. You see here, again, Rebekah taking things in her own hands, and she tells Jacob now, you're going to have to leave home, and she's going to send him away from home. Tell the truth, she really paid for her part in this, her sin. She never saw this boy alive again. She just sent him over there for a little while, but she died before he got back. And you must remember that Jacob was her favorite, and that Esau was Isaac's favorite, and she wants to send him now over to Laban, her brother, and Jacob will go over there, and believe me, that's where he's going to learn his lesson. That's where chickens will come home to roost. Old Uncle Laban is going to put him in school, and he's going to teach him a few things. Now, Jacob thought he was clever, but Uncle Laban was an expert at it, and poor Jacob was just an amateur. And he's going to cry out in desperation to God before it's all over. Now, notice what she says. Tarry with him a few days until thy brother's fury turn away. A few days lengthened out to 20 years. And during that interval, why, she died. She never saw her boy again, her favorite, her pet, if you please. Now, verse 45, until thy brother's anger turn away from thee, and he forget that which thou hast done to him, then I will send and fetch thee from thence. Why should I be deprived also of you both in one day? And after all, Esau's not going to think too much of his mother after this little episode, by the way. Now we read here, and Rebekah said to Isaac, I am weary of my life because of the daughters of Heth. If Jacob take a wife of the daughters of Heth, such as these, which are of the daughters of the land, what good shall my life do me? Now you see, Esau had married these heathen, the godless, and already it was bringing sorrow into the home, and even Rebekah was overwhelmed by it. Now she says, if Jacob turns around and does this same thing, and he probably will if he stays here. You see, she could use this as an excuse to get Jacob away from the home because Esau is seeking for his life. And that moves us now into chapter 28. And she has a little conference with Isaac, and Rebekah and Isaac determine now that the thing to do is to send Jacob back to the family of Laban, back where Rebekah had come from herself. You see, Abraham's servant had gone and gotten her. Now the point is to send Jacob back there to get a wife. If you get him away from the place of danger, his brother would try to kill him. Now, very frankly, I think if he'd stayed there, that probably that would have happened. However, the fact of the matter is that Rebekah died first, and Jacob did get back for his father's funeral. Now you find in chapter 28, and I'm reading now verse 1 of chapter 28, and Isaac called Jacob and blessed him and charged him and said unto him, thou shalt not take a wife of the daughters of Canaan. All the way through the Old Testament, you find that God does not want the godly to marry the ungodly. That, again, is my reason for believing that in the 6th of Genesis, that all you have when the sons of God looked upon the daughters of men, it's the godly line marrying with the godless line of Cain, which finally brought the judgment of the flood and only one man left. Now, that intermarriage always leads to godlessness. And I'd say this word just of caution. I recognize we're living in a day when young people are not apt to take advice from certainly a old preacher. They say, my, what does he know? And if you really want to know the truth, I know a whole lot about this particular matter. I have seen case after case where some little girl or some little boy, they come to counsel. Well, I've met a fella. He's not a Christian. I'm going with him, and he's proposed to me, and I think I'm going to marry him, and I can win him for the Lord. Little girl, if you can't win him before you get married, you'll never win him after you get married. You can be sure of that. Same thing would hold for the young man, and God forbids it. It always entails sorrow. I have seen literally hundreds of cases, and I've never yet seen a case where it worked. Never yet. You can't beat God. God has put down too indelibly all the way through the Word. When the godly marry the godless, what happens? Look at Ahab and Jezebel. And in the New Testament, it's strictly told Christians that they are not to be unequally yoked. And that's the way you get unequally yoked, not by just sitting on the platform of somebody, but by intermarrying. That's the way you join up with them, by the way. And that is the thing that is going to happen. Now, Isaac sends Jacob away. He says, arise, go to Padan Aram, to the house of Bethuel, thy mother's father, take thee a wife from thence of the daughters of Laban, thy mother's brother. I sends him back to Laban. And believe me, old Laban is quite a trickster himself. And Jacob is in for it. I can tell him that right now, but he doesn't know it. But he's sure going to find out about it. And we're going to have to wait till next time to find out about it. And I trust that you'll be with us. Let us hear from you, friends. So until next time, my beloved, may God richly bless you.
0: We'll pick it up there next time, as we see how Jacob's schemes bring real consequences. It brings to mind Galatians chapter 6, verse 7. Do not be deceived. God is not mocked. What every person sows, that is what he will also reap. May God help us learn these lessons now and apply his word to our lives. To spend more time in Genesis on your own, get our app or visit ttb.org and download our Genesis Bible Companion. And as Dr. McGee mentioned, you can also follow along with the notes and outlines he prepared for this study. Look for the digital book called Briefing the Bible to get them all. And when you are in touch, please let us know how you listen to Through the Bible. That little bit of information helps us make decisions about how and where to go next, as we take the whole word to the whole world. Next time, we'll continue our journey through Genesis. If you can read Genesis chapter 28 a couple of times to prepare, it's a powerful story of God's mercy. I'm Tim Nenbo, and I'll see you next time. Until then, keep walking in the light of His Word.

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1: What if the most important thing you do this week is invest in just one person? 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We live in a world that measures impact by numbers, followers, views, reach. But Jesus measured impact differently. He focused on individuals. He slowed down for conversations. He noticed people others overlooked. He invested deeply in a few, and through them, his influence spread to the world. That same approach still changes lives today. In 1 Thessalonians chapter 2, verse 8, Paul writes, "We loved you so much that we were delighted to share with you not only the gospel of God, but our lives as well." That's the heart of investing in people. It's not just sharing truth, it's sharing your life. 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
4: 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Moo in his commentary writes, "It is in and with Christ's own death then that believers were themselves bought from death to life. We are complete in Christ because we are united with Christ. In particular, we are united with him," verse 11, "in his death."
3: 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Today on The Verdict, we're looking at a brilliant and profound truth of the gospel, that if we truly understand it, will encourage you, humble you, and inspire you. Followers of Christ are more than just servants or friends of Jesus. The Bible says we are united with him. So let's explore the implications of this mind-blowing truth. Here's Pastor John Munro with his message, United with Christ.
5: Well, today we're continuing in our study of the book of Colossians and growing in the knowledge of our Lord Jesus Christ as Paul discusses the uniqueness and supremacy of our Savior. Only the infinite Christ can hold the fullness of deity, and out of that infinite fullness, all of our needs are met, and much more. Are you enjoying and relying on the fullness of Christ? Last time we considered that in Jesus Christ are hidden all the treasures of wisdom and knowledge, as Paul explains in Colossians 2, verse 3. Are we united with Christ? Yes. One of Paul's favorite descriptions of the Christian is that he or she is in Christ. So today and next time, we'll be thinking of what it means to be united with Christ. I ask you to open your Bibles to Colossians 2, verses 11 through 13. But before we look at these verses in particular, let us read, for the sake of connection and understanding, from verse 6 of Colossians 2. So let's read the Word of God. I'm reading from the English Standard Version. Colossians 2, then, verse 6. Remember, the theme of Colossians is the supremacy and the sufficiency of our Savior. "Therefore, as you received Christ Jesus the Lord, so walk in him, rooted and built up in him, and established in the faith, just as you were taught, abounding in thanksgiving. See to it that no one takes you captive by philosophy and empty deceit, according to human tradition, according to the elemental spirits of the world, and not according to Christ. For in him the whole fullness of deity dwells bodily, and you have been filled in him who is the head of all rule and authority. In him also you were circumcised with a circumcision made without hands, by putting off the body of the flesh by the circumcision of Christ, having been buried with him in baptism, in which you were also raised with him through faith in the powerful working of God, who raised him from the dead. And you, who were dead in your trespasses and the uncircumcision of your flesh, God made alive together with him, having forgiven us all our trespasses, by cancelling the record of debt that stood against us with its legal demands. This he set it aside, nailing it to the cross. He disarmed the rulers and authorities and put them to open shame by triumphing over them in him. A magnificent passage in this central portion of this letter to Colossians. In our study of Colossians, we've been learning this profound and astonishing truth that we who trust in Jesus Christ, that we who know Christ are fulfilled in Christ, we are satisfied in Christ, and indeed are significant.

in him. Christ is the one in whom the fullness of deity dwells in bodily form. Just as the wee boy stands in the Atlantic Ocean and fills his little pail from the fullness of the ocean, so we stand in all of the sufficiency of Christ and draw from his fullness. Why would you seek anything else? Why would you look anywhere else when we have the inexhaustible, the supreme Christ? We are in him, we are in Christ, and he is in us, Paul has been telling us, the hope of glory. All of Christ is available to those who are trusting in him. Now, if you have a friend, you probably don't give all of yourself to that friend. Sometimes friendships can be draining. Sometimes, however much we love our friends, we want to be on our own. Sometimes they may be rather demanding, and we may give them something of ourselves, but everything that we have and are is generally not available to anyone else. But all of Christ is available to those who are trusting in him. As we look particularly at verses 11, 12, and 13, we will learn that believers are complete in Christ because we are united with Christ. Now, this union with Christ is one of Paul's great themes, developed in particular in Romans 6. A difficult concept for us, I think. But this is a very dynamic truth, which if we grasp, will encourage us, will humble us, and will inspire us that we are, as the people of God, you are, as a follower of Jesus Christ, you are united with Christ. Our subject then is united with Christ, as we look particularly at verses 11, 12, and 13. First of all, I believe that Paul is saying in verse 11 that believers died with Christ. Now, verse 11, like other verses in Colossians, is not the easiest verse for us to understand or to expound, but I believe that's what Paul is saying, that we who are followers of Christ, that we have died with Christ. Notice what he says, in him, that is in Christ, also you are circumcised with a circumcision made without hands by putting off the body of the flesh by the circumcision of Christ. Now, what is circumcision? In the Old Testament, circumcision was the sign of what covenant? Abrahamic covenant. Thank you. Very discouraging if no one answered that this morning. Every male Jew was circumcised on the eighth day. Circumcision was a perpetual reminder of God's special covenant with his earthly people, the Jewish nation, that covenant that we thought of this morning, the Abrahamic covenant. Unbelievers were referred to over and over again as the uncircumcised. The Jewish people were circumcised. The Gentiles, those who were not part of the covenant, those who were outside the Commonwealth of Israel, they are the uncircumcised. Now, in the New Testament, some Jewish believers, perhaps understandably, said that Gentiles who trusted in the Messiah, that they must be circumcised. And that was a big debate in the New Testament. It's particularly addressed in the book of Galatians. If you go over with me to Galatians 5. Galatians, the great charter of Christian freedom, freedom from legalism. Notice what Paul says, Galatians 5, verse 1. For freedom, Christ has set us free. Isn't that magnificent? Stand firm, therefore, and do not submit again to a yoke of slavery. Look, I, Paul, say to you that if you accept circumcision, Christ will be of no advantage to you. And so Paul, in the six chapters of Galatians, argues against the Judaizers, those who are saying that it's not enough to embrace Christ. It's not enough to be saved by grace. In order to be a true follower of Christ, you must be circumcised. And Paul, of course, refutes that very, very strongly. Believers in Christ, we who are in the church, we do not require to be circumcised. We are no longer bound by that old covenant. But what is this circumcision referred to here in verse 11? What is, he says, you were circumcised with a circumcision made without hands. Paul, when he writes to the Ephesians in Ephesians 2, verse 11, says, remember

0: that at one time you Gentiles in the flesh called the uncircumcision by what is called the circumcision, which is made in the flesh by hands. Physical circumcision was performed by human hands. Here Paul is making it very clear, whatever he's referring to, he's not referring to physical circumcision. He's referring, he says, to a circumcision made without hands, a kind of spiritual circumcision. Now this expression in verse 11, translated in the ESV, by putting off the body of the flesh by the circumcision of Christ, is a very difficult expression. And there are, I think, two basic interpretations. If you've got the NIV Bible, it gives an interpretive translation in verse 11 as follows. Here is the NIV translation of verse 11. In him, that is in Christ, you were also circumcised in the putting off of the sinful nature, not with a circumcision done by the hands of men, but with the circumcision done by Christ. In that interpretation, and the NIV is given an interpretation there, in that interpretation, the circumcision is a reference to the putting off of the old nature. The old King James says the body of the sins of the flesh. So the NIV and the King James would seem to agree. Another interpretation, and in my view, a more accurate one, but if you disagree, we're not going to fall out over it. But another interpretation is that the expression, the putting off of the body of the flesh, graphically refers to the death and crucifixion of our Lord Jesus Christ. And in that interpretation, the body of the flesh is not referring to the sinful nature of the believer, but to the physical body and flesh of Jesus Christ. Now, the expression, verse 11, putting off the body of the flesh, that identical phrase in Greek, is also used in chapter 1, verse 22, if you want to turn there. When we're trying to interpret a difficult expression in Scripture, we look for the context, and we see, has the writer used this expression elsewhere in the context? And Paul has. Colossians 1, verse 22. He says, he, that is Christ, has now reconciled in his body of flesh by his death. There, the NIV correctly translates it as Christ's physical body. The New American says his fleshly body. The ESV says his body of flesh. In circumcision, in physical circumcision, a small piece of flesh is removed from the body. I think what Paul is referring to here is this, when he talks about the circumcision of Christ. At the crucifixion, there was the violent removal, a cutting, a circumcision, as it were, of Christ's body. Christ's physical circumcision as a baby boy anticipated the circumcision of Christ when on the cross he was cut off from the land of the living. And if that is true, with this vivid metaphor, which admittedly is difficult for all of us, Paul is teaching that believers have died in Christ. In him, he says, verse 11, also you were circumcised. We have been crucified with Christ. When Christ died as a believer, I died with Christ. Isaiah says he's wounded for our transgressions. He's bruised for our iniquities. We died with Christ. Moo in his commentary writes, it is in and with Christ's own death then that believers were themselves bought from death to life. We are complete in Christ because we are united with Christ. In particular, we are united with him, verse 11, in his death. Now, some people argue, and argue very strongly, particularly those who adopt a covenant theology, some argue very strongly that New Testament baptism replaces Old Testament circumcision. In the Old Testament, under the Abrahamic covenant, baby boys, were circumcised. In the New Testament, now, the equivalent of Old Testament circumcision is New Testament baptism, and therefore babies should be baptized. Now, is that what verses 11, 12, and 13 are teaching, as some try to establish their case from these verses? I don't think so. Think of several reasons why baptism in the New Testament does not replace circumcision. First of all, in the New Testament, those who were baptized had first placed their personal faith in Jesus Christ as Savior and Lord. Mark 16, verse 16, whoever believes and is baptized will be saved. Whoever does not believe will be condemned. Acts 2, 38, repent and be baptized, every one of you in the name of Jesus Christ for the forgiveness of your sins. In the New Testament, baptism is after saving faith, not before it. Secondly, all of the commands in the New Testament regarding baptism are addressed to believers, not to parents. In the Old Testament, there is clear instruction to parents under the Abrahamic covenant to circumcise their baby sons. In the New Testament, there is not one command to any parent to baptize a child. And to build the doctrine of New Testament infant baptism on the Old Testament parallel of circumcision, as some do to this day, I think is a very tenuous foundation. There is not one instance in the New Testament of a baby being baptized. That's one of the reasons we do not baptize babies. The New Testament doesn't teach that baptism replaces circumcision. Circumcision, the sign of the Abrahamic covenant, was given only to males. New Testament baptism is for all believers, male and female. How do you, in the new covenant, become a child of promise? Not through baptism, whether as a child or an adult. Not through circumcision. But as we learned this morning, as we turn to Galatians 3, it is through faith in Christ. It is as we place our personal faith in Jesus Christ, the mediator of the Abrahamic covenant, that we receive the blessings, some of the blessings that flow from the Abrahamic covenant. And that comes through personal faith, not through baptism. The Lord's Supper is the sign and symbol of the new covenant, not baptism. Remember, Jesus said, this cup is the new covenant in my blood, which is poured out for you. The New Testament spiritual equivalent of Old Testament physical circumcision is not water baptism, but as Paul is teaching here in verse 11, the circumcision of Christ. Old Testament physical circumcision has been replaced by New Testament spiritual circumcision. In fact, Paul, at the end of Romans 2, he talks about circumcision now is a matter of the heart. It's not one outward, but that which is inward, that which is of the heart, which comes about through the work of Christ on the cross, when his body is cut off, as it were, in a violent death. And we become part of God's family. We become part of the great universal church, not through our physical birth, not through a physical act like baptism, but by spiritual birth, by the new birth, by being born again. And admission to the church is not by a ritual of baptism, but is by faith in Jesus Christ. Baptism in the New Testament is the symbol of the spiritual reality of conversion. The circumcision here in verse 11 is one not done by the hands of men. No, it's a spiritual work of God. Water baptism is an ordinance carried out with hands, but no person can give saving faith to an unbeliever. That is a supernatural work of God, where God the Spirit comes and brings regeneration in the heart. The Old Testament circumcision of babies was an external ritualistic act. It did not require faith. Obviously, little boys of 8 days old could not exercise faith. But New Testament baptism is for those who have personally experienced faith in Christ. If you were baptized as a baby, as many of you were, you did not believe. You can't even remember it. You were done when you were perhaps a few months old. Baptism in the New Testament is for those who have been saved by the grace of God. And so New Testament baptism does not replace Old Testament circumcision. I say that as an aside. I think that Paul is saying here in verse 11 that we, as believers in Jesus Christ, have died with Christ. But not only have we died with Christ, beginning of verse 12, we were buried with Christ. Verse 12, having been buried with him, that is with Christ, in baptism. Was Christ buried? Of course he was. We don't emphasize it too much, but we should. The gospel is not only that Christ died for our sins according to the scriptures, but that he was buried. The burial of Jesus Christ is very important. It establishes, among other things, that he truly was dead. Remember when Jesus died? What happened? Joseph of Arimathea took Jesus lovingly down from the cross. They unfixed these nails through his hands and his feet. They wrapped him in a linen cloth and laid him in a tomb which had been hewn out of a rock. Then a great stone is rolled against the entrance of the tomb. There is no doubt that Jesus' body was buried. The burial is the proof of the death. Paul is saying it's an amazing thing here that we who love Jesus Christ, that we have been buried with Christ. Not only has the Christian died with Christ, he or she has been buried with Christ. That is, there has been a decisive break with our old sinful life. The old sinful life is buried. We have died with Christ, and now we have been buried with him. We have died to sin, and therefore, and this is Paul's argument in Romans 6, we can't continue to live the same old life as we did before we received Christ. We are no longer slaves to sin. Jesus Christ makes a radical difference in our lives. You know, when we have a baptismal service, as we do here regularly, one way of looking at it, only in part, is that it's a funeral service. We are burying someone, the old person. We're burying, as it were, the old man. He has been crucified with Christ, buried with Christ. The old life has gone. We are burying it symbolically. Here is a man, businessman. Before he came to Christ, he lied and he cheated in order to get ahead. Now he's a Christian. That lying and cheating and deceit, that tax evasion and all of that has gone. It's been buried with Christ. Now he runs his business with honesty and integrity.
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0: Well, what's your verdict? 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
1: 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I'm Michelle Davies. 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

0: When Jesus healed a blind man, there were some who rejoiced over the miracle and praised God. The authorities, on the other hand, shunned the healed man and sought to stone Jesus. Today on Truth for Life, Alistair Begg explains why people are similarly divided even now, all these centuries later, when someone comes to saving faith in Jesus.
1: Our truly, truly comes at the beginning of John chapter 10, but I'd like us to read from verse 24 of John chapter 9. John chapter 9, verse 24 to verse 6 of chapter 10, and the context is that Jesus has healed this man who was born blind, and this has resulted in quite a dialogue between the man and his parents and the Pharisees and so on. And we pick it up in verse 24. So for the second time they called the man who had been blind and said to him, "Give glory to God. We know that this man is a sinner." And they're referring, of course, to Jesus there. He answered, "Whether he is a sinner, I do not know. One thing I do know, that though I was blind, now I see." They said to him, "What did he do to you? How did he open your eyes?" He answered them, "I've told you already, and you would not listen. Why do you want to hear it again? Do you also want to become his disciples?" And they reviled him, saying, "You are his disciple, but we are disciples of Moses. We know that God has spoken to Moses, but as for this man, we do not know where he comes from." The man answered, "Why, this is an amazing thing. You do not know where he comes from, and yet he opened my eyes. We know that God does not listen to sinners, but if anyone is a worshiper of God and does his will, God listens to him. Never since the world began has it been heard that anyone opened the eyes of a man born blind. If this man were not from God, he could do nothing." They answered him, "You were born in utter sin, and you would teach us?" And they cast him out. Jesus heard that they had cast him out, and having found him, he said, "Do you believe in the Son of Man?" He answered, "And who is he, sir, that I may believe in him?" Jesus said to him, "You have seen him, and it is he who is speaking to you." He said, "Lord, I believe." And he worshipped him. Jesus said, "For judgment I came into this world, that those who do not see may see, and those who see may become blind." Some of the Pharisees near him heard these things and said to him, "Are we also blind?" Jesus said to them, "If you were blind, you would have no guilt. But now that you say, 'We see,' your guilt remains. Truly, truly, I say to you, he who does not enter the sheepfold by the door, but climbs in by another way, that man is a thief and a robber. But he who enters by the door is the shepherd of the sheep. To him the gatekeeper opens. The sheep hear his voice, and he calls his own sheep by name and leads them out. When he has brought out all his own, he goes before them, and the sheep follow him, for they know his voice. A stranger they will not follow, but they will flee from him, for they do not know the voice of strangers." This figure of speech Jesus used with them, but they did not understand what he was saying to them. Amen. Our gracious Father, we thank you that you have chosen to speak to us, making yourself known to us as we have pondered already this morning. And we pray that in your mercy and in your kindness, we might find, as we turn to the pages of your holy word, an encounter with your Son, the Lord Jesus Christ, in a way that changes our lives and sets our feet on the path of your appointing. Hear us as we pray in Jesus' name. Amen. Well, there you have our truly, truly, the opening verse of chapter 10. Jesus says, "Truly, truly, I say to you, He who does not enter the sheepfold by the door, but climbs up by another way, that man is a thief and a robber. Now, in verse 6, you will notice that John says Jesus is here using a figure of speech. And it is important for us to understand the Bible in the way in which the Bible is presented to us. In other words, where there is metaphor, where there is allegory, where there are figures of speech, we need to remind ourselves that that's what we're dealing with. We're dealing here with a picture. Now, in each of these truly-trulies, we've said to one another, it's very, very important that we do not fall into the trap of isolating this single statement from the surrounding context. The surrounding context of the Bible, the surrounding context of the immediate place in which these words are set. And so I want to do that. I want to do it, first of all, if you like, in terms of the historical reality of the context, and then in terms of the immediacy of it, recognizing a number of things. First of all, that when we read our Bibles, and when we read particularly through the Old Testament, we very quickly come upon the fact that God reveals himself and speaks as the shepherd of his people. So, for example, the psalmist cries out, "Give ear, O shepherd of Israel, to your people." That's the first verse of Psalm 80. We find the same thing runs all the way through the work of the prophets. And perhaps most memorably, because many of us know Isaiah 40 fairly well, we have loved that 11th verse, which reads, "He will tend his flock like a shepherd. He will gather the lambs in his arms. He will carry them in his bosom and gently lead those who have young." So it's a wonderful picture, a picture of the invisible God expressed in this particular way. So we first of all find that God is revealed as the shepherd of his people. When we read the Old Testament, we also very quickly discover that God having, if you like, entrusted the privilege of shepherding to under-shepherds, then has set the standard for how those shepherds should operate. And we discover that very quickly he speaks against many of these shepherds. And the reason he speaks against them, for example, in Jeremiah 23, and I'm choosing not to stop on all these places, but I'll give you the note of them so you can follow up. In Jeremiah chapter 23, God says, "Of these shepherds, the weak you have not strengthened. I gave you as shepherds to make sure that you strengthen those who are weak, that you care for those that are my own." And in Ezekiel, you find very much the same thing. "The lost," he says, "you haven't sought, and with force and with harshness, you have ruled them." So God, the shepherd of his people, entrusts shepherding to others, and when they foul out, God speaks concerning them. As we read, of course, through the Bible, and as we discovered when we went through 1 and 2 Samuel, the people of God, through the Judges period and then in the establishing of kings, were constantly looking for the one who would come that would fulfill all of God's plans and purposes. And so we weren't surprised when in 2 Samuel, and you may want to turn to this just to remind you that there is a 2 Samuel, although how could we ever have forgotten, in 2 Samuel 5, "Then all the tribes of Israel came to David at Hebron and said, 'Behold, we are your bone and flesh. In times past, when Saul was king over us, it was you who led us and brought in Israel. And the Lord said to you, you shall be shepherd of my people Israel, and you shall be my prince over Israel.'" So we have this amazing advancement, if you like, in the story, as God sets in this position of responsibility and privilege David, his own servant. And we discover, of course, in the Psalms, that he chose David, his servant, and he took him from the sheepfolds. What a good plan to take somebody who was himself a shepherd in order to shepherd his people. somebody who would care for lambs and for little ones, someone who in the physical frame would embody the picture of Isaiah 40:11, would seem to be an ideal choice. And there, of course, from the fields of Bethlehem, where he cared for sheep, there would come the one who was to be the ultimate shepherd. So if you're following this, what we're acknowledging is that when we view the panorama of things as we come to chapter 10, we're not suddenly arriving at a metaphor that emerges from nowhere. God first as the ultimate shepherd of his people. Shepherds who do a bad job under the judgment of God. David raised up in a unique position, pointing forward to a kingdom that will never fail and to a shepherd who will never let anybody down. And that, of course, is that when God promises personally to come and to seek and to feed and to provide, the ultimate fulfillment of that is in the Lord Jesus. Which brings you to chapter 10. And in verse 11, he makes the declaration, I am the good shepherd. And again in verse 14, I am the good shepherd. Now, what we have here then is Christ likening, if you like, the gathering of his people, his church, to a sheepfold, an immediate and obvious picture for people who were his listeners in an agrarian culture, in that kind of environment. This, he was not pulling something strange. He was actually just using a picture that everybody understood. God assembles his people in this way. And Jesus is actually comparing himself to the door of entry, as we will see. And the reason he does that is because he is the only way of entry into his church. The church is the sheepfold, Jesus is the shepherd, and Jesus is the way of entry. That is all I think I want to say in terms of the context, in terms of its historical context. But the reason I read from chapter 9 was so that we would get a grasp of the immediate context in which Jesus makes these statements. The people that are referenced in chapter 9, that we meet in chapter 9, are giving a very poor showing of what they might be as those who are supposed to care for the sheep that are around them. So, for example, in verse 16, I think it is, some of the Pharisees said, this man is not from God, for he does not keep the Sabbath. But others said, how can this man who is a sinner do such signs? And there was a division among them. And you have this amazing confusion and chaos. The people also, remember, at the end of chapter 8, had decided the best thing they could do with Jesus, who we now meet as the Good Shepherd, is to pick up stones and kill him for blasphemy. That's at the end of chapter 8. Then you go into chapter 9. Then we find ourselves in chapter 10. And by the time you get to chapter 10, verse 31, it is a repeat performance. The Jews picked up stones again to stone Jesus. Now, this is the immediate context. This is his listening group. Not exclusively the religious leaders, but the crowd and the leaders among them. And what they can't cope with is the fact that this man, who was blind from birth, can now see. And that this man who can now see is testifying to them that this man who they wanted to stone is the one who is responsible for his sight. And it's really quite terrific, isn't it? Where almost with frustration, the man says to him, look, I don't know many of the things you're asking me. This is verse 25. But I do know this. Once I was blind, but now I can see. And this, of course, is the great picture of what it means to become a Christian. Become a Christian is not somebody who's decided to become religious out of an irreligious background, or to become a different kind of religious person from a different kind of background. No, it is somebody who has been blind, somebody who has been enslaved, being set free and being granted sight. Because after all, when Jesus went to the synagogue in Nazareth and he spoke, taking up the word of the prophet, He used that very prophecy to say, I'm here and I'm here to do this. Sight to the blind and freedom to those who are captives. He's already said to these folks, you will know the truth and the truth will set you free. What did they say? We are not slaves to anybody at all. We don't need your truth. And now he says to them, you're essentially blind, and like this man, you need to be made to see. And they're somewhat sarcastic, as you see at the end of chapter 9. Now, what they've been doing, of course, is conducting an investigation. That's what authorities usually do. Let's conduct an investigation. Let's put a committee together and see what's going on here. It's one of the things that in bureaucracies wastes a ton of money and a tremendous amount of time, when usually the answer is right there, right as bald as your nose on your face. And that's the problem. Why do they need an investigation? The thing is straightforward. The man was blind, now he sees, and the issue is Jesus of Nazareth. No. We're going to have to check this out. Verse 26, they said to him, what did he do to you? How did he open your eyes? And I love his response. I think a couple of you chuckled as I read verse 27. He answered them, I've told you already. Well, he's told them already in verse 11. Yeah, the man, I told you already. The man called Jesus, made mud, anointed my eyes, and said to me, go to Siloam and wash. So I went and washed, and I received my sight. And so now they come back to him, and he says, look, I told you about this already. Why do you want to hear it again? Do you also want to become his disciples? Well, that's an elbow in the ribs right there. That is. But what do we discover? He says, I told you already, and you would not listen. They could not, because they would not. If we make it to another Sunday, we will discover Jesus says to them straightforwardly in verse 26, you do not believe because you're not among my sheep. I told you this, he says, and you had it as clear as you can see with your own eyes. Even my parents realize what has happened. So instead of rejoicing, they reviled him. They reviled him. That's what it says. That's not very nice. I mean, just on a fairly superficial level. I mean, a guy who's been blind all his life, do you have a modicum of compassion in you? To say, well, you know, we're not pleased about the Jesus part, but hey, you know, it's nice you can see. No, they reviled him. You are his disciple, they said. We are the disciples of Moses. Who do you think you are? We understand everything. You were born in utter sin. You're going to teach us? The picture is very clear, isn't it? And so verse 34, they cast him out. They cast him out. They had already made a plan for casting people out. You will see that in verse 22. His parents were equivocating when they were approached by the authorities. His parents said these things because they feared the Jews, for the Jews had already agreed that if anyone should confess Jesus to be Christ, to be the Messiah, he was to be put out of the synagogue. Absolute clarity. No doubt about it. And so they did what they had planned to do. He fits the bill. They cast him out. Now, the reason I tried to read into chapter 10 with hardly taking a breath was in order to make the point that there is no chapter break. And I take it that Jesus goes on to say what he says about thieves and robbers because he has these characters in his gaze. They who should be the shepherds are acting more like thieves and robbers. And he actually says quite clearly in verse 39, for judgment I came into this world, that those who do not see may see, and those who see may become blind. Now, we're going to not exegete this now. It's a masterful piece of work by Jesus. Let's just hold with the notion that for judgment I came into this world. A bell is going off in at least three heads at the moment, saying, no, wait a minute, that's not true. Because Jesus says, I did not come to judge the world, but to save the world. Is it just three heads, or are there more heads thinking along those lines? I think that's in chapter 12. It is. It's chapter 12 and verse 47. Jesus says, if anyone hears my words and doesn't keep them, I don't judge him, for I did not come to judge the world, but to save the world. So then what in the world is Jesus saying here? For judgment I came into the world, but I didn't come as a judge. He says, my coming inevitably creates division. My words create a distinction. A distinction that is obvious already in the response of the Pharisees. We are the disciples of Moses. You are his disciple. Their judgment is that Jesus is not what he claims to be. And the judgment of the man is that clearly, whoever he has the power to change. Now, as I struggled over that for a moment or two, my mind went to Simeon in chapter 2. Remember, Simeon was the man in the temple. Takes you back to Christmas for a moment or two. Actually, just takes you back to Luke chapter 2. He's been reading his Bible, and he realizes that there is one who is going to come, someone who will be the perfect priest, the perfect prophet, the perfect king. He's waiting for him. He's looking for him. And here they place this baby in his arms, and what does he say? I can die now. And Simon blessed them and said to Mary, his mother, behold, this child is appointed for the fall and rising of many in Israel and for a sign that is opposed. In other words, he understands that when Jesus steps forward, it will force people to decide whose side they're on. Are they following Jesus? Are they following their own agenda? Are they following religious material? Whatever it is. And he actually says then in verse 35, so that the thoughts from many hearts may be revealed. Now I take it that that is what we are finding here in John chapter 10. Jesus, by his word and by his works, exposes the hearts of these religious leaders. These are the ones who are looking for the one who is to come, and he stands before them and they reject him. And it's not a matter of speculation. It's a matter of eternal significance.
0: 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We are glad you've studied God's Word with us this week. Hope you enjoy the weekend and are able to worship with your local church. On Monday, we'll talk about recognizing Jesus' voice, the same way a child can recognize his mom or dad's voice, even in a crowded room. The Bible teaching of Alistair Begg is furnished by Truth for Life, where the learning is for living.
2: 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I'm Dave Piper and you're listening to TWR Choice. 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
3: 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Today we're continuing our series, Living the Truth, with a message titled, Christian Slaves. 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
4: I'm reading 1 Timothy 6, 1 to 2, which says, let all who are under a yoke as bond servants regard their own masters as worthy of all honor, so that the name of God and the teaching may not be reviled. Those who have believing masters must not be disrespectful on the ground that they are brothers. Rather, they must serve all the better, since those who benefit by their good service are believers and beloved. Teach and urge these things. Now, before I deal with the problem of slavery and the apparent scandal that the New Testament urges slaves to submit to their masters, let's start by understanding our passage in context. 1 Timothy chapter 5 and then on to chapter 6 are chapters that deal with the internal life of the church. We've dealt with how people are to treat each other, and then we've gone on through a lengthy passage regarding widows. then the way in which a congregation is to think about and treat their pastors. That was in chapter 5, but lest we think that the internal life of the church is the only concern in chapter 5, let's remember that looming over the entire book is the idea that the church of Jesus is the pillar and buttress of truth to the world. The church alone can bring the gospel of Jesus to the world. But if the church is not behaving in a way that the church is intended for her to behave, well, then her witness falls down and the world can't hear the gospel. And so proper behavior in the household of God is what is necessary for the church to continue to proclaim Christ. Now, chapter 6 begins with a word to Christian slaves. Now, this is very important. It's not as if 1 Timothy 6, verse 1 is a word about slavery in the world, and it's an instruction that slave owners can use to justify slavery and to force slaves to submit to their harsh demands no matter what they are. You know, keep that in mind. The book is about how to make the gospel available to the world, and we're going to return to that. Well, good. So now let's talk about slaves and slavery. It's difficult to come up with accurate numbers, but in my own reading, I've read estimates, you know, ranging from about one-third to one-half of all the people living in the Roman Empire were, in fact, slaves. And so since the Church of Jesus often reached out to the poor and the marginalized, one would have to imagine that a large part of the church was comprised of slaves. They were slaves when they heard the gospel, and now being in Christ, they no doubt wondered what to do with their slavery now that they were called sons and daughters of God. And to carry on with the context, Paul will move from the matter of slavery to a renewed warning about false teachers, and then he will move on to have words to speak to those who are wealthy. Now, overall, Paul is concerned with how the dynamic inside the church will impact her ability to reach the outside world with the gospel. And so, as always in this book, Paul is concerned that Christian behavior reflect well on the watching world. Well, very good. Let's get back to the matter of the scandal. If Paul's concern is that slaves behave in such a way that they give no ground for accusation that the teaching of the gospel should not be reviled, well, it would seem that one way to do that is for slaves to treat their masters with honor. Rather than lead a revolutionary movement to eradicate slavery, the Bible seems to do the opposite. It's asking slaves to knuckle under. And there is the rub. In our contemporary world, over which still hangs the awful memory of the African slave trade, passages like this one do seem to present the world with a bad witness today. I mean, after all, was the Christian faith in its infancy pro-slavery? And it's not just here. You know, in 1 Timothy 6 that we read such a command. You know, Ephesians 6 verse 5 commands slaves to obey their earthly masters, and it says with fear and trembling. And for some, that kind of talk in the face of something as inhumane as slavery, well, that's surely a scandal. After all, what then is the nature of the Christian faith? And so let's not flinch, but let's talk about the New Testament church's relationship to slavery. Now, we need to begin by saying that our conception of slavery and that of the Roman world 2,000 years ago and even further back, you know, to the Old Testament when Moses gave the law some 3,500 years ago, I mean, all those time periods in history have very different outworkings and definitions of what is meant by slavery. So let's start then by identifying what we think about when we think about slavery today. I will say we typically think about two things. First, we tend to think about the scourge of African slavery in the Western world, especially in the 1600s and 1700s. And second, we tend to think about human trafficking in the world today. So let's start with the tragedy of the African slave trade. As far as we know, slavery was introduced to the North American continent in the year 1619. It was a privateer ship or a pirate ship that brought 20 enslaved Africans to the shore in Jamestown, Virginia, which was then a British colony. And over time, the slave trade flourished, captured by their own countrymen in Africa and sold to European traders. Slaves were sent to Europe and North America. And in case you didn't know it, yes, Canada did have slaves, that is, before we became a nation, but we were under British rule. Slavery was abolished in the British Empire in 1834, ending slavery here as well. And of course, as we know, the U.S. fought a civil war ending slavery in 1865, some 30 years later. But along the way, over some 250 years of African slavery, it had been a brutal business. Harriet Beecher Stowe's moving book, Uncle Tom's Cabin, painted a picture of cruelty that shocked the senses. And several things need to be remembered about the North American and European African slavery experience. Slavery was ethnic. Many felt that Africans were an inferior race, and so it was, at its very roots, not just slavery, but it was institutional racism. And furthermore, African slavery was overwhelmingly cruel. Slaves were not permitted to read and so were kept in a permanent inferior status. Slaves' living conditions were often horrific. One wouldn't keep an animal in that way. The rights of slaves were non-existent, and so they were easily beaten. Women were often raped without any appeal to law. Slavery was overwhelmingly racist, and so much so that many whites honestly believed in the superiority of the white race. And so when we in our world think of slavery, that's what we tend to think about. But we also think about human trafficking, including the sex trade in which young girls are often kidnapped and sold in financial desperation. Their innocence is plundered and their lives are destroyed. The U.S. State Department says that there are still over 100 countries in the world today that have some form of slavery. Forms of modern slavery include forced child labor, forced marriage, commercial sexual exploitation, bonded labor, and forced recruitment into revolutionary military groups. We hear of young teenagers captive and forced to become killers. And so from that vantage point, it seems quite reasonable and proper to ask the question, how in the world could the Bible command slaves to submit to their masters? Of course, in many cases, that was the only option. But to make it a biblical command, well, that seems oppressive and cruel. But of course, as is often the case, we start from our contemporary experience and then read that back into the scripture. And that should not be so. So let's start from the ancient perspective. It is true that the Mosaic Law, some 350 years old now, did allow for slavery. Slavery is an ancient practice, and Israel inherited it, what the ancient world thought was acceptable. But the Old Testament made laws around slavery, and here's one that might surprise you. Exodus 21, verse 2 says, "When you buy a Hebrew slave, he shall serve you 6 years, and in the seventh he shall go out free for nothing." Now, there already it sounds very different from African slavery. African slavery was either for life, or if one could have someone purchase their freedom, that was grace. But here for Hebrew slaves, slavery could not go on for more than 6 years. However, there were cases where a slave might want to remain in the house of his or her master. You know, in that case, there was a procedure to allow for that. Does that sound strange? You know, a slave might say, "I'm treated very well. My lifestyle is better than I could find somewhere else." And furthermore, there were laws governing the treatment of slaves. Exodus 21, 26 and 27 says, "When a man strikes the eye of his slave, male or female, and destroys it, he shall let the slave go free because of his eye. If he knocks out a tooth of his slave, male or female, he shall let the slave go free because of his tooth." And so slaves were protected from abuse by the law. The Old Testament never considered slaves to be lesser human beings, and it gave them the same protection that it would give a free man. Oh, but that leads to a question. How did a person end up in slavery? Well, there are a number of ways, but by far the most common was indebtedness. You know, another reason was that a destitute person might become so destitute that they would sell themselves to slavery. And still another was punishment for a crime. But that's not what we think about today.
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4: There were Old Testament rules regarding the purchase of slaves who were captives of war. These were slaves that were not Israelites, and I won't have time to discuss this. But let's fast forward to the world of the first century, the world in which Paul gave orders for Christians to obey their masters. What was slavery like in the Roman world? Well, that's a question that's not easily answered. A number of historians have pointed out that slavery in the Roman world could be a very brutal business. But others have also pointed out that under Caesar Augustus, a great many laws had been put into effect that did provide protection for slaves. Again, we don't have time to get into the details, but we do notice that the text we've read begins with the words, "Let all who are under the yoke as bondservants or slaves." Paul agrees, it is a yoke. But the term yoke should not conjure up an image of abuse. Rather, a yoke refers to labor in which the one under the yoke is being directed by someone else. That person is under someone else's authority. They don't have the freedom to quit or to sue for better work conditions. You know, in some ways, you might think of the economic yoke that people bear today. Let's say a person has a family, but he also has debts. Quitting his job, that's not an option. He might feel the same yoke as an ancient slave might feel, but I'm getting ahead of myself. Let's get back to Roman slavery. This is a difficult enterprise to describe. Yeah, great many slaves lived in very difficult conditions, but we also know of a great many slaves who were highly educated. Some were physicians, others ran businesses for their masters, and still others were philosophers and teachers. Some slaves lived in very expensive houses that were their own and lived lives that free men could never even dream of. And yet, horribly, some slaves were forced to participate as gladiators killing one another for sport to a bloodthirsty crowd. All of that to say, there is not one picture that should come to mind when we think of slaves in the ancient world. Again, like in the Old Testament, Roman slavery came out of a wide variety of situations. Sometimes people became slaves because they were a part of the defeated armies of Rome. Instead of being executed, they're sold as slaves. Still others became slaves because they'd broken the law. Others, as we've seen before, were indentured slaves who were in slavery until their full debt was paid off. And still others sold themselves into slavery. And then there were those who were kidnapped and sold into slavery. Paul mentions this last group back in 1 Timothy 1 verse 10 when he spoke of enslavers. He said these people were unholy and profane, ungodly sinners. I hope you're beginning to capture an image of slavery which is not one-dimensional, nor an image that resembles the horrors of the African slave trade. This is different. But even so, even if a great many slaves basically held down a job as we would think of it today and had a reasonable standard of living and could have a family and live out a normal life, and yet, should not the New Testament have spoken against slavery and this form of economic oppression? See, if the Apostle Paul had carried on a crusade against slavery as a system, well, it would have resulted in economic chaos, and it would have branded the Christian movement as subversive and a revolutionary system. Very few would have heard the saving message of Jesus and his call to be reconciled to the Father. Instead, Christianity would have been understood only politically, and that was the danger. The message of the gospel would have been lost. However, does the New Testament ignore the difficulties of being a slave? Well, hardly. We might think of that one chapter book in the New Testament, the book of Philemon. It's a short letter written by Paul to a Christian slave owner, a man named Philemon, and yeah, you heard me right, he was a Christian slave owner. He has a slave by the name of Onesimus, and Onesimus has run away, and Paul came upon him in Rome, and

hearing that Christian slaves and their Christian masters were brothers and sisters in Christ of one family together, and that changed everything. They were not slave and master. They were brothers and sisters in one family. You know, it's been commented on more than one occasion that under such circumstances, slavery as an oppressive institution was destined to die. Now then, having said that, let's get back to slaves obeying their masters. The theologian R.C.H. Lenski has written, "If a Christian slave dishonored his master in any way by disobedience, by acting disrespectfully, but speaking shamefully of his master, the worst consequence would not be the beating he would receive, but the curses he would cause his master to hurl at this miserable slave's God, his religion, and the teaching he had embraced." So that is what this new religion teaches its converts. Instead of bringing honor to the true God and the gospel, this slave would bring about the very opposite, to the devil's delight. And that brings us back to what Paul is saying in this book. He wants the behavior of believers to be such that the gospel is unhindered. Now, I suppose I might also add here that the Christian faith had no power in that day to change slavery. Christianity had no political power. But given time, as the gospel grew, an entire institution of slavery would end. And so that's the explanation of verse 1. Let all who are under the yoke as bondservants regard their own masters as worthy of all honor, so that the name of God and the teaching may not be reviled. We might then apply that to our situation. Whomever you work for, make sure that your attitude toward your employer is such that when they think about your faith in your God and the gospel you proclaim, that there's no reason at all to curse Jesus. May your attitude at work be such that people say, "Well now, if that's what Jesus does for those who work for a living, let's have more Christians. It's good for the economy, but in so doing, let the gospel be heard loud and clear." Now then, Paul's not done, because there is another issue. If the Christian gospel was such that it ultimately leveled the playing field between slaves and masters, then it might be that once a slave saw that he had a Christian master, he might well say, "Well, if that's the case, I no longer have to be in submission to him. After all, we're equals. If he tells me what needs to be done, well, then I'll tell him what needs to be done. He's not my boss. He's my brother." And interestingly enough, in that regard, Christian tradition teaches us that in the case of Onesimus, the runaway slave, in due time, Onesimus became a bishop in the ancient church. For among the Christians, a slave could rise to be a leader of God's people, and that was the glorious nature of the Christian faith. But these wonderful and glorious truths of the gospel might be misunderstood. Imagine the conflict between slave and free if the master of his business could no longer take leadership in his work. What if the realization that there's level ground before the cross led to chaos in the workplace? And again, this is so easily transferred to our situation. If you have a Christian boss, you have to do what he says. Aren't you brothers? And if you are, what right does he have to tell you what to do? And against this background and the realization for potential abuse, Paul writes to clarify any misunderstandings. Look again at verse 2. "Those who have believing masters must not be disrespectful on the ground that they are brothers. Rather, they must serve all the better, since those who are benefited by their good service are believers and beloved. Teach and urge these things." In other words, if you're working hard for your non-Christian master, ensuring that the name of Jesus is not libeled, then think that when you have a Christian master, you should work all the harder. Well, because those who are benefited by the work of the slave is their Christian master. Imagine what happens when a Christian business person or a Christian company owner prospers. Well, you might say, "Well, I guess they're getting richer." Well, that might be. But what happens when a faithful Christian becomes rich? As we get to the end of 1 Timothy, we'll see that Paul has some very clear instructions to the wealthy as to what they are to do. If wealthy Christians actually take the gospel seriously, then that wealthy Christian will make sacrificial giving not just a priority, but as a calling from God, a sacred obligation. And so when a Christian employee works extra hard for a Christian boss, that employee will have a wonderful privilege of partnershipping in the advancement of the gospel.
Paul says, those who are benefited by the extra work of the believing slave, those

0: are believers. Think of it. That employer is one in Christ's family with the slave. Why wouldn't you want to benefit him or her?
1: John, thanks so much for your message. You know, it's been pretty in-depth, but what would you say to people, or what could people say to others that say the Bible supports slavery?
0: Well, I think the first thing that we need to respond is to say, no, it does not. And then I think we might be able to say to someone, would you like to go through some Bible passages and let me help to show you how those that you might consider to be a pro-slavery passage is anything but that. So I would think that we should look to engage in a dialogue. But if no dialogue is called for and just a very simple answer, I think the simple answer is no, it does not. In fact, the Bible levels the ground so that slaves and masters are on solid ground together.
1: Thanks so much, John. And remember to join us again next week as we continue our series, Living the Truth, right here on Back to the Bible Canada, Bible teaching you can trust.
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5: Daniel 3:28-29. Praise be to the God of Shadrach, Meshach, and Abednego, who has sent his angel and rescued his servants. Therefore, I decree that the people of any nation or language who say anything against the God of Shadrach, Meshach, and Abednego be cut into pieces and their houses be turned into piles of rubble, for no other God can save in this way. This was a wonderful outcome, not only for Shadrach, Meshach, and Abednego, but for all the Jews in Babylon. If these three men had bowed down, others would have followed them, resulting in widespread apostasy. These three men were saved by standing firm, and so were many others. We never know how God may use our faithfulness for the good of those around us. But Shadrach, Meshach, and Abednego are exceptions to the many believers who've gone up in flames, and others have been burned at the stake. Tyrants of this world may threaten us with fire, but Jesus threatens them with worse. Matthew 25:41 says, "Then he will say to those on his left, 'Depart from me, you who are cursed, into the eternal fire prepared for the devil and his angels.'" The promise of Christ is not that we'll never be burned, but, as stated in John 10:28, we'll never perish.
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6: Chapter 14. And Abijah rested with his fathers and was buried in the city of David. Asa his son succeeded him as king, and in his days the country was at peace for 10 years. Asa did what was good and right in the eyes of the Lord his God. He removed the foreign altars and the high places, smashed the sacred stones, and cut down the Asherah poles. He commanded Judah to seek the Lord, the God of their fathers, and to obey his laws and commands. He removed the high places and incense altars in every town in Judah, and the kingdom was at peace under him. He built up the fortified cities of Judah since the land was at peace. No one was at war with him during those years, for the Lord gave him rest. Let us build up these towns, he said to Judah, and put walls around them with towers, gates, and bars. The land is still ours because we have sought the Lord our God. We sought him, and he has given us rest on every side. So they built and prospered. Asa had an army of 300,000 men from Judah, equipped with large shields and with spears, and 280,000 from Benjamin, armed with small shields and with bows. All these were brave fighting men. Zerah the Cushite marched out against them with a vast army and 300 chariots, and came as far as Maresha. Asa went out to meet him, and they took up battle positions in the valley of Zephatha near Maresha. Then Asa called to the Lord his God and said, Lord, there is no one like you to help the powerless against the mighty. Help us, O Lord our God, for we rely on you, and in your name we have come against this vast army. O Lord, you are our God. Do not let man prevail against you. The Lord struck down the Cushites before Asa and Judah. The Cushites fled, and Asa and his army pursued them as far as Gerar. Such a great number of Cushites fell that they could not recover. They were crushed before the Lord and his forces. The men of Judah carried off a large amount of plunder. They destroyed all the villages around Gerar, for the terror of the Lord had fallen upon them. They plundered all these villages, since there was much booty there. They also attacked the camps of the herdsmen and carried off droves of sheep and goats and camels. Then they returned to Jerusalem. Chapter 15. The Spirit of God came upon Azariah, son of Oded. He went out to meet Asa and said to him, Listen to me, Asa, and all Judah and Benjamin. The Lord is with you when you are with him. If you seek him, he will be found by you. But if you forsake him, he will forsake you. For a long time Israel was without the true God, without a priest to teach, and without the law. But in their distress they turned to the Lord, the God of Israel, and sought him, and he was found by them. In those days it was not safe to travel about, for all the inhabitants of the lands were in great turmoil. One nation was being crushed by another, and one city by another, because God was troubling them with every kind of distress. But as for you, be strong, and do not give up, for your work will be rewarded. When Asa heard these words and the prophecy of Azariah, son of Oded the prophet, he took courage. He removed the detestable idols from the whole land of Judah and Benjamin, and from the towns he had captured in the hills of Ephraim. He repaired the altar of the Lord that was in front of the portico of the Lord's temple. Then he assembled all Judah and Benjamin and the people from Ephraim, Manasseh, and Simeon who had settled among them, for large numbers had come over to him from Israel when they saw that the Lord his God was with them. They assembled at Jerusalem in the third month of the 15th year of Asa's reign. At that time they sacrificed to the Lord 700 head of cattle and 7,000 sheep and goats from the plunder they had brought back. They entered into a covenant to seek the Lord, the God of their fathers, with all their heart and soul. All who would not seek the Lord, the God of Israel, were to be put to death, whether small or great, man or woman. They took an oath to the Lord with loud acclamation, with shouting and with trumpets and horns. All Judah rejoiced about the oath because they had sworn it wholeheartedly. They sought God eagerly, and he was found by them, so the Lord gave them rest on every side. King Asa also deposed his grandmother Maacah from her position as queen mother because she had made a repulsive Asherah pole. Asa cut the pole down, broke it up, and burned it in the Kidron Valley. Although he did not remove the high places from Israel, Asa's heart was fully committed to the Lord all his life. He brought into the temple of God the silver and gold and the articles that he and his father had dedicated. There was no more war until the 35th year of Asa's reign. Chapter 16. In the 36th year of Asa's reign, Baasha, king of Israel, went up against Judah and fortified Ramah to prevent anyone from leaving or entering the territory of Asa, king of Judah. Asa then took the silver and gold out of the treasures of the Lord's temple and of his own palace, and sent it to Ben-Hadad, king of Aram, who was ruling in Damascus. "Let there be a treaty between me and you," he said, "as there was between my father and your father. See, I am sending you silver and gold. Now break your treaty with Baasha, king of Israel, so he will withdraw from me." Ben-Hadad agreed with King Asa and sent the commanders of his forces against the towns of Israel. They conquered Ajon, Dan, Abel-Maim, and all the store cities of Naphtali. When Baasha heard this, he stopped building Ramah and abandoned his work. Then King Asa brought all the men of Judah, and they carried away from Ramah the stones and timber Baasha had been using. With them he built up Geba and Mizpah. At that time Hanani the seer came to Asa, king of Judah, and said to him, "Because you relied on the king of Aram and not on the Lord your God, the army of the king of Aram has escaped from your hand. Were not the Cushites and Libyans a mighty army with great numbers of chariots and horsemen? Yet when you relied on the Lord, he delivered them into your hand. For the eyes of the Lord range throughout the earth to strengthen those whose hearts are fully committed to him. You have done a foolish thing, and from now on you will be at war." Asa was angry with the seer because of this. He was so enraged that he put him in prison. At that time Asa brutally oppressed some of the people. The events of Asa's reign, from the beginning to end, are written in the book of the kings of Judah and Israel. In the 39th year of his reign, Asa was afflicted with a disease in his feet. Though his disease was severe, even in his illness he did not seek help from the Lord, but only from the physicians. Then in the 41st year of his reign, Asa died and rested with his fathers. They buried him in the tomb that he had cut out for himself in the city of David. They laid him on a bier covered with spices and various blended perfumes, and they made a huge fire in his honor. Chapter 17. Jehoshaphat, his son, succeeded him as king and strengthened himself against Israel. He stationed troops in all the fortified cities of Judah and put garrisons in Judah and in the towns of Ephraim that his father Asa had captured. The Lord was with Jehoshaphat because in his early years he walked in the ways his father David had followed. He did not consult the Baals but sought the God of his father and followed his commands rather than the practices of Israel. The Lord established the kingdom under his control, and all Judah brought gifts to Jehoshaphat so that he had great wealth and honor. His heart was devoted to the ways of the Lord. Furthermore, he removed the high places and the Asherah poles from Judah. In the third year of his reign, he sent his officials Ben-Ha'il, Obadiah, Zechariah, Nethanel, and Micaiah to teach in the towns of Judah. With them were certain Levites, Shemaiah, Nethaniah, Zebadiah, Asahel, Shemiramoth, Jehonathan, Adonijah, Tobijah, and Tob-Ananijah, and the priests Elishama and Jehoram. They taught throughout Judah, taking with them the book of the law of the Lord. They went around to all the towns of Judah and taught the people. The fear of the Lord fell on the kingdoms of the land surrounding Judah, so that they did not make war with Jehoshaphat. Some Philistines brought Jehoshaphat gifts and silver as tribute, and the Arabs brought him flocks, 7,700 rams and 7,700 goats. Jehoshaphat became more and more powerful. He built forts and store cities in Judah and had large supplies in the towns of Judah. He also kept experienced fighting men in Jerusalem. Their enrollment by families was as follows. From Judah, commanders of units of 1,000, Adnah the commander with 300,000 fighting men. Next, Jehohanan the commander with 280,000. Next, Amasiah son of Zichri, who volunteered himself for the service of the Lord with 200,000. From Benjamin, Eliada, a valiant soldier with 200,000 men armed with bows and shields. Next, Jehozabad, with 180,000 men armed for battle. These are the men who served the king besides those he stationed in the fortified cities throughout Judah. Chapter 18. Now Jehoshaphat had great wealth and honor, and he allied himself with Ahab by marriage. Some years later he went down to visit Ahab in Samaria. Ahab slaughtered many sheep and cattle for him and the people with him and urged him to attack Ramoth-Gilead. Ahab, king of Israel, asked Jehoshaphat, king of Judah, "Will you go with me against Ramoth-Gilead?" Jehoshaphat replied, "I am as you are, and my people as your people. We will join you in the war." But Jehoshaphat also said to the king of Israel, "First, seek the counsel of the Lord." So the king of Israel brought together the prophets, 400 men, and asked them, "Shall we go to war against Ramoth-Gilead, or shall I refrain?" "Go," they answered, "for God will give it into the king's hand." But Jehoshaphat asked, "Is there not a prophet of the Lord here whom we can inquire of?" The king of Israel answered Jehoshaphat, "There is still one man through whom we can inquire of the Lord, but I hate him, because he never prophesies anything good about me, but always bad. He is Micaiah, son of Imlah." "The king should not say that," Jehoshaphat replied. So the king of Israel called one of his officials and said, "Bring Micaiah, son of Imlah, at once." Dressed in their royal robes, the king of Israel and Jehoshaphat, king of Judah, were sitting on their thrones at the threshing floor by the entrance to the gate of Samaria, with all the prophets prophesying before them. Now Zedekiah, son of Kenaanah, had made iron horns, and he declared, "This is what the Lord says, with these you will gore the Arameans until they are destroyed." All the other prophets were prophesying the same thing. "Attack Ramoth-Gilead and be victorious," they said, "for the Lord will give it into the king's hand." The messenger who had gone to summon Micaiah said to him, "Look, as one man, the other prophets are predicting success for the king. Let your words agree with theirs and speak favorably." But Micaiah said, "As surely as the Lord lives, I can tell him only what my God says." When he arrived, the king asked him, "Micaiah, shall we go to war against Ramoth-Gilead, or shall I refrain?" "Attack and be victorious," he answered, "for they will be given into your hand." The king said to him, "How many times must I make you swear to tell me nothing but the truth in the name of the Lord?" Then Micaiah answered, "I saw all Israel scattered on the hills like sheep without a shepherd, and the Lord said, 'These people have no master. Let each one go home in peace.'" The king of Israel said to Jehoshaphat, "Didn't I tell you that he never prophesies anything good about me, but only bad?" Micaiah continued, "Therefore hear the word of the Lord. I saw the Lord sitting on his throne with all the host of heaven standing on his right and on his left. And the Lord said, 'Who will entice Ahab, king of Israel, into attacking Ramoth-Gilead and going to his death there?' One suggested this and another that. Finally, a spirit came forward, stood before the Lord and said, 'I will entice him.' 'By what means?' the Lord asked. 'I will go and be a lying spirit in the mouths of all his prophets,' he said. 'You will succeed in enticing him,' said the Lord. 'Go and do it.' So now the Lord has put a lying spirit in the mouths of these prophets of yours. The Lord has decreed disaster for you." Then Zedekiah, son of Kenaanah, went up and slapped Micaiah in the face. "Which way did the spirit from the Lord go when he went from me to speak to you?" he asked. Micaiah replied, "You will find out on the day you go to hide in an inner room." The king of Israel then ordered, "Take Micaiah and send him back to Amon, the ruler of the city, and to Joash, the king's son, and say, 'This is what the king says. Put this fellow in prison and give him nothing but bread and water until I return safely.' Micaiah declared, "If you ever return safely, the Lord has not spoken through me." Then he added, "Mark my words, all you people." So the king of Israel and Jehoshaphat, king of Judah, went up to Ramoth-Gilead. The king of Israel said to Jehoshaphat, "I will enter the battle in disguise, but you wear your royal robes." So the king of Israel disguised himself and went into battle. Now the king of Aram had ordered his chariot commanders, "Do not fight anyone, small or great, except the king of Israel." When the chariot commanders saw Jehoshaphat, they thought, "This is the king of Israel." So they turned to attack him, but Jehoshaphat cried out, and the Lord helped him. God drew them away from him. For when the chariot commanders saw that he was not the king of Israel, they stopped pursuing him. But someone drew his bow at random and hit the king of Israel between the sections of his armor. The king told the chariot driver, "Wheel around and get me out of the fighting. I've been wounded." All day long the battle raged, and the king of Israel propped himself up in his chariot facing the Arameans until evening. Then at sunset, he died. Chapter 19. When Jehoshaphat, king of Judah, returned safely to his palace in Jerusalem, Jehu the seer, the son of Hanani, went out to meet him and said to the king, "Should you help the wicked and love those who hate the Lord? Because of this, the wrath of the Lord is upon you. There is, however, some good in you, for you have rid the land of the Ashrapoles and have set your heart on seeking God." Jehoshaphat lived in Jerusalem, and he went out again among the people from Beersheba to the hill country of Ephraim and turned them back to the Lord, the God of their fathers. He appointed judges in the land, in each of the fortified cities of Judah. He told them, "Consider carefully what you do, because you are not judging for man, but for the Lord, who is with you whenever you give a verdict. Now let the fear of the Lord be upon you. Judge carefully, for with the Lord our God there is no injustice or partiality or bribery." In Jerusalem also, Jehoshaphat appointed some of the Levites, priests and heads of the Israelite families, to administer the law of the Lord and to settle disputes. And they lived in Jerusalem. He gave them these orders: "You must serve faithfully and wholeheartedly in the fear of the Lord. In every case that comes before you from your fellow countrymen who live in the cities, whether bloodshed or other concerns of the law, commands, decrees, or ordinances, you are to warn them not to sin against the Lord. Otherwise, his wrath will come on you and your brothers. Do this, and you will not sin. Amariah, the chief priest, will be over you in any matter concerning the Lord. And Zebediah, son of Ishmael, the leader of the tribe of Judah, will be over you in any manner concerning the king. And the Levites will serve as officials before you. Act with courage, and may the Lord be with those who do well." Chapter 20. After this, the Moabites and Ammonites, with some of the Munites, came to make war on Jehoshaphat. Some men came and told Jehoshaphat, "A vast army is coming against you from Edom, from the other side of the sea. It is already in Hazazon Tamar, that is En-Gedi." Alarmed, Jehoshaphat resolved to inquire of the Lord, and he proclaimed a fast for all Judah. The people of Judah came together to seek help from the Lord. Indeed, they came from every town in Judah to seek him. Then Jehoshaphat stood up in the assembly of Judah and Jerusalem at the temple of the Lord in the front of the new courtyard and said, "O Lord, God of our fathers, are you not the God who is in heaven? You rule over all the kingdoms of the nations. Power and might are in your hand, and no one can withstand you. O our God, did you not drive out the inhabitants of this land before your people Israel and give it forever to the descendants of Abraham, your friend? They have lived in it and have built in it a sanctuary for your name, saying, 'If calamity comes upon us, whether the sword of judgment or plague or famine, we will stand in your presence before this temple that bears your name and will cry out to you in our distress, and you will hear us and save us.' But now here are men from Ammon, Moab and Mount Seir, whose territory you would not allow Israel to invade when they came from Egypt. So they turned away from them and did not destroy them. See how they are repaying us by coming to drive us out of the possession you gave us as an inheritance. O our God, will you not judge them? For we have no power to face this vast army that is attacking us. We do not know what to do, but our eyes are upon you. All the men of Judah with their wives and children and little ones stood there before the Lord. Then the Spirit of the Lord came upon Jahaziel, son of Zechariah, the son of Benaiah, the son of Jeiel, the son of Mattaniah, a Levite, and descendant of Asaph, as he stood in the assembly. He said, "Listen, King Jehoshaphat, and all who live in Judah and Jerusalem, this is what the Lord says to you. Do not be afraid or discouraged because of this vast army, for the battle is not yours, but God's. Tomorrow, march down against them. They will be climbing up by the pass of Ziz, and you will find them at the end of the gorge in the desert of Jeruel. You will not have to fight this battle. Take up your position, stand firm, and see the deliverance the Lord will give you, O Judah and Jerusalem. Do not be afraid, do not be discouraged. Go out to face them tomorrow, and the Lord will be with you." Jehoshaphat bowed with his face to the ground, and all the people of Judah and Jerusalem fell down in worship before the Lord. Then some Levites from the Kohathites and Korahites stood up and praised the Lord, the God of Israel, with a very loud voice. Early in the morning they left for the desert of Tekoa. As they set out, Jehoshaphat stood and said, "Listen to me, Judah and people of Jerusalem. Have faith in the Lord your God and you will be upheld. Have faith in his prophets and you will be successful." After consulting the people, Jehoshaphat appointed men to sing to the Lord and to praise him for the splendor of his holiness as they went out at the head of the army, saying, "Give thanks to the Lord, for his love endures forever." As they began to sing and praise, the Lord set ambushes against the men of Ammon and Moab and Mount Seir who were invading Judah, and they were defeated. The men of Ammon and Moab rose up against the men from Mount Seir to destroy and annihilate them. After they finished slaughtering the men from Seir, they helped to destroy one another. When the men of Judah came to the place that overlooks the desert and looked down toward the vast army, they saw only dead bodies lying on the ground. No one had escaped. So Jehoshaphat and his men went to carry off their plunder, and they found among them a great amount of equipment and clothing and also articles of value, more than they could take away. There was so much plunder that it took 3 days to collect it. On the fourth day they assembled in the Valley of Baraka. There they praised the Lord. That is why it is called the Valley of Baraka to this day. Then, led by Jehoshaphat, all the men of Judah and Jerusalem returned joyfully to Jerusalem, for the Lord had given them cause to rejoice over their enemies. They entered Jerusalem and went to the temple of the Lord with harps and lutes and trumpets. The fear of God came upon all the kingdoms of the countries when they heard how the Lord had fought against the enemies of Israel. And the kingdom of Jehoshaphat was at peace, for his God had given him rest on every side. So Jehoshaphat reigned over Judah. He was 35 years old when he became king of Judah, and he reigned in Jerusalem 25 years. His mother's name was Azubah, daughter of Shilhai. He walked in the ways of his father Asa and did not stray from them. He did what was right in the eyes of the Lord. The high places, however, were not removed, and the people still had not set their hearts on the God of their fathers. The other events of Jehoshaphat's reign from beginning to end are written in the annals of Jehu, son of Hanani, which are recorded in the book of the kings of Israel. Later, Jehoshaphat, king of Judah, made an alliance with Ahaziah, king of Israel, who was guilty of wickedness. He agreed with him to construct a fleet of trading ships. After these were built at Ezion-Geber, Eliezer, son of Dodavahu of Maresha, prophesied against Jehoshaphat, saying, "Because you have made an alliance with Ahaziah, the Lord will destroy what you have made." The ships were wrecked and were not able to set sail to trade. Chapter 21. Then Jehoshaphat rested with his fathers and was buried with them in the city of David. And Jehoram, his son, succeeded him as king. Jehoram's brothers, the sons of Jehoshaphat, were Azariah, Jehiel, Zechariah, Azariahu, Michael, and Shephatiah. All these were sons of Jehoshaphat, king of Israel. Their father had given them many gifts of silver and gold and articles of value, as well as fortified cities in Judah. But he had given the kingdom to Jehoram because he was his firstborn son. When Jehoram established himself firmly over his father's kingdom, he put all his brothers to the sword along with some of the princes of Israel. Jehoram was 32 years old when he became king, and he reigned in Jerusalem 8 years. He walked in the ways of the kings of Israel as the house of Ahab had done, for he married a daughter of Ahab. He did evil in the eyes of the Lord. Nevertheless, because of the covenant the Lord had made with David, the Lord was not willing to destroy the house of David. He had promised to maintain a lamp for him and his descendants forever. In the time of Jehoram, Edom rebelled against Judah and set up its own king. So Jehoram went there with his officers and all his chariots. The Edomites surrounded him and his chariot commanders, but he rose up and broke through by night. To this day, Edom has been in rebellion against Judah. Libna revolted at the same time because Jehoram had forsaken the Lord, the God of his fathers. He had also built high places on the hills of Judah and had caused the people of Jerusalem to prostitute themselves and had led Judah astray. Jehoram received a letter from Elijah the prophet which said, "This is what the Lord, the God of your father David, says. You have not walked in the ways of your father Jehoshaphat or of Asa, king of Judah. But you have walked in the ways of the kings of Israel, and you have led Judah and the people of Jerusalem to prostitute themselves, just as the house of Ahab did. You have also murdered your own brothers, members of your father's house, men who were better than you. So now, the Lord is about to strike your people, your sons, your wives, and everything that is yours with a heavy blow. You yourself will be very ill with a lingering disease of the bowels until the disease causes your bowels to come out." The Lord aroused against Jehoram the hostility of the Philistines and of the Arabs who lived near the Cushites. They attacked Judah, invaded it, and carried off all the goods found in the king's palace, together with his sons and wives. Not a son was left to him except Ahaziah the youngest. After all this, the Lord inflicted Jehoram with an incurable disease of the bowels. In the course of time, at the end of the second year, his bowels came out because of the disease, and he died in great pain. His people made no fire in his honor, as they had for his fathers. Jehoram was 32 years old when he became king, and he reigned in Jerusalem 8 years. He passed away to no one's regret and was buried in the city of David, but not in the tombs of the kings. Chapter 22. The people of Jerusalem made Ahaziah, Jehoram's youngest son, king in his place, since the raiders who came with the Arabs into the camp had killed all the older sons. So Ahaziah, son of Jehoram, king of Judah, began to reign. Ahaziah was 22 years old when he became king, and he reigned in Jerusalem 1 year. His mother's name was Athaliah, a granddaughter of Omri. He too walked in the ways of the house of Ahab, for his mother encouraged him in doing wrong. He did evil in the eyes of the Lord, as the house of Ahab had done, for after his father's death they became his advisers to his undoing. He also followed their counsel when he went with Joram, son of Ahab, king of Israel, to war against Hazael, king of Aram, at Ramoth-Gilead. The Arameans wounded Joram, so he returned to Jezreel to recover from the wounds they had inflicted on him at Ramoth in his battle with Hazael, king of Aram. Then Ahaziah, son of Jehoram, king of Judah, went down to Jezreel to see Joram, son of Ahab, because he had been wounded. Through Ahaziah's visit to Joram, God brought about Ahaziah's downfall. When Ahaziah arrived, he went out with Joram to meet Jehu, son of Nimshi, whom the Lord had anointed to destroy the house of Ahab. While Jehu was executing judgment on the house of Ahab, he found the princes of Judah and the sons of Ahaziah's relatives who had been attending Ahaziah, and he killed them. He then went in search of Ahaziah, and his men captured him while he was hiding in Samaria. He was brought to Jehu and put to death. They buried him, for they said, "He was a son of Jehoshaphat who sought the Lord with all his heart." So there was no one in the house of Ahaziah powerful enough to retain the kingdom. When Athaliah, the mother of Ahaziah, saw that her son was dead, she proceeded to destroy the whole royal family of the house of Judah. But Jehosheba, the daughter of King Jehoram, took Joash, son of Ahaziah, and stole him away from among the royal princes, who were about to be murdered, and put him and his nurse in a bedroom. Because Jehosheba, the daughter of King Jehoram, and wife of the priest Jehoiada, was Ahaziah's sister, she hid the child from Athaliah so she could not kill him. He remained hidden with them at the temple of God for 6 years, while Athaliah ruled the land. Chapter 23. In the 7th year, Jehoiada showed his strength. He made a covenant with the commanders of units of 100. Azariah son of Jeroham, Ishmael son of Jehohanan, Azariah son of Obed, Maaseiah son of Adaiah, and Elishaphat son of Zichri. They went throughout Judah and gathered the Levites and the heads of Israelite families from all the towns. When they came to Jerusalem, the whole assembly made a covenant with the king at the temple of God. Jehoiada said to them, "The king's son shall reign as the Lord promised concerning the descendants of David. Now this is what you are to do. A third of you priests and Levites who are going on duty on the Sabbath are to keep watch at the door. A third of you at the royal palace, and a third at the foundation gate, and all the other men are to be in the courtyards of the temple of the Lord. No one is to enter the temple of the Lord except the priests and Levites on duty. They may enter because they are consecrated, but all the other men are to guard what the Lord has assigned to them. The Levites are to station themselves around the king, each man with his weapons in his hand. Anyone who enters the temple must be put to death. Stay close to the king wherever he goes." The Levites and all the men of Judah did just as Jehoiada the priest ordered. Each one took his men, those who were going on duty on the Sabbath and those who were going off duty, for Jehoiada the priest had not released any of the divisions. Then he gave the commanders of units of 100 the spears and the large and small shields that had belonged to King David and that were in the temple of God. He stationed all the men, each with his weapon in his hand, around the king, near the altar and the temple, from the south side to the north side of the temple. Jehoiada and his sons brought out the king's son and put the crown on him. They presented him with a copy of the covenant and proclaimed him king. They anointed him and shouted, "Long live the king!" When Athaliah heard the noise of the people running and cheering the king, she went to them at the temple of the Lord. She looked, and there was the king standing by his pillar at the entrance. The officers and the trumpeters were beside the king, and all the people of the land were rejoicing and blowing trumpets, and singers with musical instruments were leading the praises. Then Athaliah tore her robes and shouted, "Treason! Treason!" Jehoiada the priest sent out the commanders of units of 100, who were in charge of the troops, and said to them, "Bring her out between the ranks and put to the sword anyone who follows her." For the priest had said, "Do not put her to death at the temple of the Lord." So they seized her as she reached the entrance of the horse gate on the palace grounds, and there they put her to death. Jehoiada then made a covenant that he and the people and the king would be the Lord's people. All the people went to the temple of Baal and tore it down. They smashed the altars and idols and killed Matan, the priest of Baal, in front of the altars. Then Jehoiada placed the oversight of the temple of the Lord in the hands of the priests, who were Levites, to whom David had made assignments in the temple to present the burnt offerings of the Lord as written in the law of Moses, with rejoicing and singing as David had ordered. He also stationed doorkeepers at the gates of the Lord's temple so that no one who is in any way unclean might enter. He took with him the commanders of hundreds, the nobles, the rulers of the people, and all the people of the land, and brought the king down from the temple of the Lord. They went into the palace through the upper gate and seated the king on the royal throne. And all the people of the land rejoiced, and the city was quiet, because Athaliah had been slain with the sword. Chapter 24. Joash was 7 years old when he became king, and he reigned in Jerusalem 40 years. His mother's name was Zebiah. She was from Beersheba. Joash did what was right in the eyes of the Lord all the years of Jehoiada the priest. Jehoiada chose 2 wives for him, and he had sons and daughters. Sometime later, Joash decided to restore the temple of the Lord. He called together the priests and Levites and said to them, "Go to the towns of Judah and collect the money due annually from all Israel to repair the temple of your God. Do it now." But the Levites did not act at once. Therefore the king summoned Jehoiada the chief priest and said to him, "Why haven't you required the Levites to bring in from Judah and Jerusalem the tax imposed by Moses, the servant of the Lord, and by the assembly of Israel for the tent of the testimony?" Now the sons of that wicked woman Athaliah had broken into the temple of God and had used even its sacred objects for the Baals. At the king's command, a chest was made and placed outside at the gate of the temple of the Lord. A proclamation was then issued in Judah and Jerusalem that they should bring to the Lord the tax that Moses, the servant of God, had required of Israel in the desert. All the officials and all the people brought their contributions gladly, dropping them into the chest until it was full. Whenever the chest was brought in by the Levites to the king's officials and they saw that there was a large amount of money, the royal secretary and the officer of the chief priest would come and empty the chest and carry it back to its place. They did this regularly and collected a great amount of money. The king and Jehoiada gave it to the men who carried out the work required for the temple of the Lord. They hired masons and carpenters to restore the Lord's temple, and also workers in iron and bronze to repair the temple. The men in charge of the work were diligent, and the repairs progressed under them. They rebuilt the temple of God according to its original design and reinforced it. When they had finished, they brought the rest of the money to the king and Jehoiada, and with it were made articles for the Lord's temple. Articles for the service and for the burnt offerings, and also dishes and other objects of gold and silver. As long as Jehoiada lived, burnt offerings were presented continually in the temple of the Lord. Now Jehoiada was old and full of years, and he died at the age of 130. He was buried with the kings in the city of David because of the good he had done in Israel for God and his temple. After the death of Jehoiada, the officials of Judah came and paid homage to the king, and he listened to them. They abandoned the temple of the Lord, the God of their fathers, and worshipped Asherah poles and idols. Because of their guilt, God's anger came upon Judah and Jerusalem. Although the Lord sent prophets to the people to bring them back to him, and though they testified against them, they would not listen. Then the Spirit of God came upon Zechariah, son of Jehoiada, the priest. He stood before the people and said, "This is what God says. Why do you disobey the Lord's commands? You will not prosper. Because you have forsaken the Lord, he has forsaken you." But they plotted against him, and by order of the king, they stoned him to death in the courtyard of the Lord's temple. King Joash did not remember the kindness Zechariah's father Jehoiada had showed him, but killed his son, who said as he lay dying, "May the Lord see this and call you to account." At the turn of the year, the army of Aram marched against Joash. It invaded Judah and Jerusalem and killed all the leaders of the people. They sent all the plunder to their king in Damascus. And although the Aramean army had come with only a few men, the Lord delivered into their hands a much larger army, because Judah had forsaken the Lord, the God of their fathers. Judgment was executed on Joash. When the Arameans withdrew, they left Joash severely wounded. His officials conspired against him for murdering the son of Jehoiada the priest, and they killed him in his bed. So he died and was buried in the city of David, but not in the tombs of the kings. Those who conspired against him were Zabad, son of Shemaiah, an Ammonite woman, and Jehozabad, son of Shimrith, a Moabite woman. The account of his sons, the many prophecies about him, and the record of the restoration of the temple of God are written in the annotations on the book of the kings. And Amaziah his son succeeded him as king. Chapter 25. Amaziah was 25 years old when he became king, and he reigned in Jerusalem 29 years. His mother's name was Jehoadin. She was from Jerusalem. He did what was right in the eyes of the Lord, but not wholeheartedly. After the kingdom was firmly in his control, he executed the officials who had murdered his father, the king. Yet he did not put their sons to death, but acted in accordance with what is written in the law in the book of Moses, where the Lord commanded, "Fathers shall not be put to death for their children, nor children put to death for their fathers. Each is to die for his own sins." Amaziah called the people of Judah together and assigned them, according to their families, to commanders of thousands and commanders of hundreds for all Judah and Benjamin. He then mustered those 20 years old or more and found that there were 300,000 men ready for military service, able to handle the spear and shield. He also hired 100,000 fighting men from Israel for 100 talents of silver. But a man of God came to him and said, "O king, these troops from Israel must not march with you, for the Lord is not with Israel, not with any of the people of Ephraim. Even if you go and fight courageously in battle, God will overthrow you before the enemy, for God has the power to help or to overthrow." Amaziah asked the man of God, "But what about the 100 talents I paid for these Israelite troops?" The man of God replied, "The Lord can give you much more than that." So Amaziah dismissed the troops who had come to him from Ephraim and sent them home. They were furious with Judah and left for home in a great rage. Amaziah then marshaled his strength and led his army into the Valley of Salt, where he killed 10,000 men of Seir. The army of Judah also captured 10,000 men alive, took them to the top of a cliff, and threw them down so that all were dashed to pieces. Meanwhile, the troops that Amaziah had sent back and had not allowed to take part in the war raided Judean towns from Samaria to Beth Horon. They killed 3,000 people and carried off great quantities of plunder. When Amaziah returned from slaughtering the Edomites, he brought back the gods of the people of Seir. He set them up as his own gods, bowed down to them, and burned sacrifices to them. The anger of the Lord burned against Amaziah, and he sent a prophet to him who said, "Why do you consult this people's gods, which could not save their own people from your hand?" While he was still speaking, the king said to him, "Have we appointed you an advisor to the king? Stop. Why be struck down?" So the prophet stopped, but said, "I know that God has determined to destroy you because you have done this and have not listened to my counsel." After Amaziah, king of Judah, consulted his advisors, he sent this challenge to Jehoash, son of Jehoahaz, the son of Jehu, king of Israel, "Come, meet me face to face." But Jehoash, king of Israel, replied to Amaziah, king of Judah, "A thistle in Lebanon sent a message to a cedar in Lebanon. Give your daughter to my son in marriage." Then a wild beast in Lebanon came along and trampled the thistle underfoot. You say to yourself that you have defeated Edom, and now you are arrogant and proud. But stay at home. Why ask for trouble and cause your own downfall and that of Judah also? Amaziah, however, would not listen, for God so worked that he might hand them over to Jehoash, because they sought the gods of Edom. So Jehoash, king of Israel, attacked. He and Amaziah, king of Judah, faced each other at Beth Shemesh in Judah. Judah was routed by Israel, and every man fled to his home. Jehoash, king of Israel, captured Amaziah, king of Judah, the son of Joash, the son of Ahaziah, at Beth Shemesh. Then Jehoash brought him to Jerusalem and broke down the wall of Jerusalem from the Ephraim gate to the corner gate, a section about 600 feet long. He took all the gold and silver and all the articles found in the temple of God that had been in the care of Obed-Edom, together with the palace treasures and the hostages, and returned to Samaria. Amaziah, son of Joash, king of Judah, lived for 15 years after the death of Joash, son of Jehoahaz, king of Israel. As for the other events of Amaziah's reign, from beginning to end, are they not written in the book of the kings of Judah and Israel? From the time that Amaziah turned away from following the Lord, they conspired against him in Jerusalem, and he fled to Lachish. But they sent men after him to Lachish and killed him there. He was brought back by horse and was buried with his fathers in the city of Judah. Chapter 26. Then all the people of Judah took Uzziah, who was 16 years old, and made him king in the place of his father Amaziah. He was the one who rebuilt Elath and restored it to Judah after Amaziah rested with his fathers. Uzziah was 16 years old when he became king, and he reigned in Jerusalem 52 years. His mother's name was Jechaliah. She was from Jerusalem. He did what was right in the eyes of the Lord, just as his father Amaziah had done. He sought God during the days of Zechariah, who instructed him in the fear of God. As long as he sought the Lord, God gave him success. He went to war against the Philistines and broke down the walls of Gath, Jebna, and Ashdod. He then rebuilt towns near Ashdod and elsewhere among the Philistines. God helped him against the Philistines and against the Arabs who lived in Gur Baal, and against the Meunites. The Ammonites brought tribute to Uzziah, and his fame spread as far as the border of Egypt, because he had become very powerful. Uzziah built towers in Jerusalem at the corner gate, at the valley gate, and at the angle of the wall, and he fortified them. He also built towers in the desert and dug many cisterns, because he had much livestock in the foothills and in the plain. He had people working his fields and vineyards in the hills and in the fertile lands, for he loved the soil. Uzziah had a well-trained army, ready to go out by divisions according to their numbers, as mustered by Jeiel the secretary and Maaseiah the officer under the direction of Hananiah, one of the royal officials. The total number of family leaders over the fighting men was 2,600. Under their command was an army of 307,500 men trained for war, a powerful force to support the king against his enemies. Uzziah provided shields, spears, helmets, coats of armor, bows, and sling stones for the entire army. In Jerusalem, he made machines designed by skillful men for use on the towers and on the corner defenses to shoot arrows and hurl large stones. His fame spread far and wide, for he was greatly helped until he became powerful. But after Uzziah became powerful, his pride led to his downfall. He was unfaithful to the Lord his God, and entered the temple of the Lord to burn incense.

When Azariah, the chief priest, and all the other priests looked at him, they saw that he had leprosy on his forehead. So they hurried him out. Indeed, he himself was eager to leave because the Lord had afflicted him. King Uzziah had leprosy until the day he died. He lived in a separate house, leprous, and excluded from the temple of the Lord. Jotham, his son, had charge of the palace and governed the people of the land. The other events of Uzziah's reign, from beginning to end, are recorded by the prophet Isaiah, son of Amoz. Uzziah rested with his fathers and was buried near them in a field for burial that belonged to the kings, for people said he had leprosy. And Jotham his son succeeded him as king. Chapter 27. Jotham was 25 years old when he became king, and he reigned in Jerusalem 16 years. His mother's name was Jerusha, daughter of Zadok. He did what was right in the eyes of the Lord, just as his father Uzziah had done, but unlike him, he did not enter the temple of the Lord. The people, however, continued their corrupt practices. Jotham rebuilt the upper gate of the temple of the Lord and did extensive work on the wall at the hill of Ophel. He built towns in the Judean hills and forts and towers in the wooded areas. Jotham made war on the king of the Ammonites and conquered them. That year the Ammonites paid him 100 talents of silver, 10,000 cores of wheat, and 10,000 cores of barley. The Ammonites brought him the same amount also in the second and third years. Jotham grew powerful because he walked steadfastly before the Lord his God. The other events in Jotham's reign, including all his wars and the other things he did, are written in the book of the kings of Israel and Judah. He was 25 years old when he became king, and he reigned in Jerusalem 16 years. Jotham rested with his fathers and was buried in the city of David, and Ahaz, his son, succeeded him as king. Chapter 28. Ahaz was 20 years old when he became king, and he reigned in Jerusalem 16 years. Unlike David, his father, he did not do what was right in the eyes of the Lord. He walked in the ways of the kings of Israel and also made cast idols for worshipping the Baals. He burned sacrifices in the valley of Ben-Hinnom and sacrificed his sons in the fire, following the detestable ways of the nations the Lord had driven out before the Israelites. He offered sacrifices and burned incense at the high places, on the hilltops, and under every spreading tree. Therefore the Lord his God handed him over to the king of Aram. The Arameans defeated him and took many of his people as prisoners and brought them to Damascus. He was also given into the hands of the king of Israel, who inflicted heavy casualties on him. In one day Pekah, son of Remaliah, killed 120,000 soldiers in Judah, because Judah had forsaken the Lord, the God of their fathers. Zichri, an Ephraimite warrior, killed Maaseiah, the king's son, Azrikam, the officer in charge of the palace, Elkanah, second to the king. The Israelites took captive from their kinsmen 200,000 wives, sons, and daughters. They also took a great deal of plunder, which they carried back to Samaria. But a prophet of the Lord named Oded was there, and he went out to meet the army when it returned to Samaria. He said to them, "Because the Lord, the God of your fathers, was angry with Judah, he gave them into your hand. But you have slaughtered them in a rage that reaches to heaven. And now you intend to make the men and women of Judah and Jerusalem your slaves. But aren't you also guilty of sins against the Lord your God? Now listen to me. Send back your fellow countrymen you have taken as prisoners, for the Lord's fierce anger rests on you." Then some of the leaders in Ephraim, Azariah son of Jehohanan, Berechiah son of Meshillemoth, Jehizkiah son of Shalom, and Amasa son of Hadlai, confronted those who were arriving from the war. "You must not bring those prisoners here," they said, "or we will be guilty before the Lord. Do you intend to add to our sin and guilt?

for our guilt is already great, and his fierce anger rests on Israel." So the soldiers gave up the prisoners and plunder in the presence of the officials and all the assembly. The men designated by name took the prisoners, and from the plunder they clothed all who were naked. They provided them with clothes and sandals, food and drink, and healing balm. All those who were weak they put on donkeys. So they took them back to their fellow countrymen at Jericho, the city of palms, and returned to Samaria. At that time, King Ahaz sent to the king of Assyria for help. The Edomites had again come and attacked Judah and carried away prisoners, while the Philistines had raided towns in the foothills and in the Negev of Judah. They captured and occupied Beth Shemeth, Ahijalon, and Gederoth, as well as Sukkoh, Timnah, and Gimzo, with their surrounding villages. The Lord had humbled Judah because of Ahaz, king of Israel, for he had promoted wickedness in Judah and had been most unfaithful to the Lord. Tiglath-Pileser, king of Assyria, came to him, but he gave him trouble instead of help. Ahaz took some of the things from the temple of the Lord and from the royal palace and from the princes and presented them to the king of Assyria, but that did not help him. In his time of trouble, King Ahaz became even more unfaithful to the Lord. He offered sacrifices to the gods of Damascus who had defeated him, for he thought, "Since the gods of the kings of Aram have helped them, I will sacrifice to them so they will help me." But they were his downfall and the downfall of all Israel. Ahaz gathered together the furnishings from the temple of God and took them away. He shut the doors of the Lord's temple and set up altars at every street corner in Jerusalem. In every town in Judah, he built high places to burn sacrifices to other gods and provoked the Lord, the God of his fathers, to anger. The other events of his reign and all his ways, from beginning to end, are written in the book of the kings of Judah and Israel. Ahaz rested with his fathers and was buried in the city of Jerusalem, but he was not placed in the tombs of the kings of Israel. And Hezekiah his son succeeded him as king.

0: 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We're reading through the book of 2 Chronicles with Max MacLean.
1: Chapter 29. Hezekiah was 25 years old when he became king, and he reigned in Jerusalem 29 years. His mother's name was Abijah, daughter of Zechariah. He did what was right in the eyes of the Lord, just as his father David had done. In the first month of the first year of his reign, he opened the doors of the temple of the Lord and repaired them. He brought in the priests and the Levites, assembled them in the square on the east side, and said, "Listen to me, Levites, consecrate yourselves now, and consecrate the temple of the Lord, the God of your fathers. Remove all defilement from the sanctuary. Our fathers were unfaithful. They did evil in the eyes of the Lord our God and forsook him. They turned their faces away from the Lord's dwelling place and turned their backs on him. They also shut the doors of the portico and put out the lamps. They did not burn incense or present any burnt offerings at the sanctuary to the God of Israel.